0: He's headed the ball in. Roberto De Zerbi runs onto the pitch in celebration. Roberto De Zerbi said, "We aren't relegated yet." And he was right. Tottenham get a lifeline away at Aston Villa at Villa Park. Aston Villa 1, Tottenham 2.
1: So I suppose we better start there, as it was a game that was most consequential in terms of battling relegation over the weekend. As we welcome back to the show our pal Simon Johnson, top writer, great broadcaster as well, top writer though for The Athletic. He's their Chelsea correspondent. Chelsea in action against Forest tonight. But first, Villa 1, Spurs 2. Unai Emery obviously had his mind on, I think, matters quite close to hand, but with a more European bent, possibly, Simon. Good morning.
2: Yes, good morning, Paul. I mean, I've seen some bad performances, many, in fact, covering Chelsea this season, but congratulations, Aston Villa.
1: Yeah, well done.
2: That was the worst.
1: Yeah, let's give him the clap.
2: That was the worst. Now, you know, fair play to Tottenham. They took full advantage, and they certainly... You can tell De Zerbi's already having, he didn't have much time to waste, mind you. He's already having a big impact on them. That's the first time I've seen Conor Gallagher look like Conor Gallagher.
1: Yep.
2: Since he joined them. And they were just hungrier. They wanted it more. All the cliches you want. And they sort of bullied Aston Villa for pretty much the whole game. And the scoreline really flatters the home side. Yes, you can make allowances for the fact there's a huge semi-final second leg later in the week, and Emery made several changes, but I'm sure Tottenham couldn't believe their luck that a game at Villa Park would be normally something to dread, but it couldn't have been any easier. And if you're a West Ham fan watching on, that must have been absolutely agonising to see, because they would have hoped for the same, that Aston Villa would have given Tottenham another bloody nose. And instead, that's the first time Tottenham have won back-to-back games since the beginning of the season. They've got a bit of momentum and belief on their side. And of course, it's dropped West Ham into the relegation zone, and suddenly all the pressure's on them to somehow get themselves out of trouble.
1: Yeah, so as Kane reminded me so supportively and sympathetically, we've only got Arsenal, Newcastle at home, and then Leeds to play for the rest of this season. So that'll be 9 points in the bag then for West Ham.
2: Yeah, no doubts at all. I mean, on the bright side, look, Arsenal, of course...
1: You know, when you said on the bright side, I thought you were going to say, on the bright side, well, there's no VAR in the Championship. That's a crumb of comfort you normally get offered, isn't it?
2: No, what I'm saying is that Arsenal will be playing under pressure themselves. So I wouldn't sort of completely rule out some kind of result there. Newcastle's certainly not the toughest place to go these days. They've had a very poor season. And Leeds, they should be pretty much safe, one would have thought, by now. And sort of what motivation are they going to have on the final day of the season? But in saying that, you know, I'm not saying it's easy. It's you're looking at, well, the scary thought is, and I think I've raised this before with you, Paul, is that there is that real danger of 2003 revisited, that sort of ridiculous sort of points tally that West Ham went down with.
1: Yeah.
2: 42 points. There is a real chance. I mean, the other week when Forest won at Sunderland, you thought they were safe, and now they're under pressure to respond to what West Ham and Tottenham are doing. They're not safe at all, and they've got to go to Chelsea later on today and put in a performance. So, yeah, I mean, West Ham have got to somehow try and get at least 4 or 5 points from these last three games, one would imagine, if they want to stay up.
1: See, if the god of football or gods of football didn't love us enough to relegate Spurs, they might love us enough to relegate Nottingham Forest. So they're playing in the Championship and in the Champions League. But I don't think that's going to happen. I think we're going to be going down. But maybe that's magical thinking on my part, the reverse of what I want to happen. Let's talk about the game tonight then. Big game tonight then for Chelsea. And Chelsea, as you said, you've seen some, let's say, indifferent performances. Do you get the sense that, you know, with the season this close to the end, that there is something maybe coalescing there, something vaguely taking shape again?
2: Well, simply because Limousine is gone, and they had the morale boost of winning the cup semi-final last week, so they can't down tools now. There's cup final places to play for. It's cup finals less than 2 weeks away, and if they're going to have any sort of

0: going to that cup final, sort of thinking it's not do or die in terms of European football. They need to beat Forest to sort of they're now down in ninth in the league, which is bad enough as it is. A win will take them back above Brentford in seventh, and I mean the mad thing is that it's very unlikely, but Brentford, Aston Villa, sorry, and Liverpool aren't completely safe in terms of the Champions League positions. They're doing their best to give the teams behind them a glimmer of hope. And of course, Chelsea go to Liverpool next weekend as well, which I wouldn't fancy them to win there, but they still have that little door ajar to if they win their last three games that you never know that something four games rather that a miracle could happen. But yeah, it's up to Callum McFarlane, the sort of former under 21s coach, to try and get these players to sort of end the season, what has been a disappointing season, on a bit of a high.
1: Now, I mentioned the virtual, glut of goals we saw at the weekend in those eight Premier League games. Five goals in Man United 3, Liverpool 2. Well, I'm picking that one in detail in a couple of times in one of our Man United podcast regulars. But that was an absolute stonker of a game, I thought. And I don't think many Man United fans, hand on heart, would have thought they were going to get more than a point for that, even at home.
0: Yeah, I mean, normally there's a lot of hype about Liverpool Man United and as a game, but it doesn't always deliver. But you certainly couldn't make that accusation on Sunday. Manchester United totally on top in the first half, looked like they were going to romp away with it. Liverpool, as they had to, really sort of responded brilliantly after the break and were the better side, only to switch off and Kobbie Mainoo, who's been revitalised under Michael Carrick. I don't think he scored a goal for a couple of years, but he took his chance really well, and that secured Manchester United in the Champions League. And all credit to them. I think it's been a brilliant sort of damage limitation exercise. The season could have been an absolute shocker when they were knocked out of all the cup competitions. And if they'd failed to qualify for Europe as well, you'd sort of be wondering what direction the club was heading in. But Champions League football and the manner in which they've done it, they are basically the form team of the league, essentially, of the last few months. And it's something for them to build on. Now, I don't think they should get carried away either. And there's suddenly talk, seems to be a lot of talk, whether it's not necessarily from them, but sort of people around the club suddenly going, oh, could win the title in a year or two. They shouldn't sort of fall for that. They've been down this road before, of responding well under an interim manager. And, there's a huge amount of rebuilding still to do. And Bruno Fernandes is their best player. He's not getting any younger, but at least they've got Champions League football to the money, the prestige, to go out and spend big in the summer, and a few wise acquisitions can sustain where this United level to then make the next step to sort of actually challenge the title, because they have kind of backdoored their way into the Champions League. It's that they'd be foolish to suddenly think that they're ready to go toe to toe with Arsenal and Man City just yet.
1: Now, what do you make of Liverpool's season after the Premier League winning season that fell before? They're on 58 points. So they're level with Aston Villa. You might argue maybe there is more momentum behind them, but I'd imagine there isn't going to be a huge amount of leeway given to Arne Slot's solo choices for new players over the summer, for example.
0: Yeah, I mean, it's been a big disappointment to go from champions to essentially also rans. Is a big fall from grace, and a big factor in that is last season. And major part in them being able to win the league was Mo Salah and Virgil van Dijk being sort of putting in one last hurrah, as it were, at the highest level. They're still reasonable players, but they've been nowhere near the level that they reached last season. And of course, Mo Salah's now leaving. They spent an absolute fortune in the summer window and not really sort of seen the results of it yet. Now that doesn't mean that the players they signed can't come good next season, but Isak has basically been, it feels like, he spent most of the season on the treatment table, and of course missed the game at Old Trafford again with another injury. Ekitike's out for I think the rest of the year, if memory serves, with a bad injury. So yeah, I mean, well, do they stick or twist with Arne Slot? It it is a big decision to make. The fans seem to have turned on him quite quickly, given he took them to the title last season. But then you can understand why there's so much frustration, because they don't recognise the Liverpool that they're used to. They're not playing the football, let alone getting the results that they expect from Liverpool Football Club.
1: And then also playing today, Bank Holiday Monday, we have Everton hosting Man City. Now, Man City have, and I'm kind of confused how this is going to fit in. We know they were moaning and groaning last week in that whinging, whining, bitter blues way about their fixture pile-up. Oh dear, what a shame, never mind. But they've still got two games in hand on the Arsenal. A lot of, I mean, you know, I don't know who I want to lose more as a neutral, either Arsenal or Man City. I'd probably rather it was Man City that lost at this stage, but that could change if Arsenal clinch it. But realistically, it feels, you know, this is purely subjective, it feels to me like they're the favourites.
0: That's interesting to say that. I think Arsenal are now the favourites simply because they've got points on the board. And then you look at their remaining games, that they're not the toughest. So it's basically asking City to win all their last five. Now, of course, you know, they've shown over the years they can do that. But, you know, to start off with Everton, going to Everton to start off with is certainly not going to be easy. Everton, of course, got their own motivation. They can see the European positions instilling their sights as well. So, and then there's the pressure of not only have City got to win, they've got to try and win these games well, because the goal difference, Arsenal have got a 4-goal advantage on them now. One of their games left is against Burnley. Imagine them sort of racking up quite a hatful against Burnley, the way that, you know, that Burnley are down, they're essentially going to they just can't wait for the season to end. So I just think suddenly Arsenal, when it looked all doom and gloom, I think it's really sort of fallen in their favour that they got to play twice and what before City played again. And that just puts all the pressure back on Man City. So now, of course, if Man City beat Everton and get a cut, it suddenly will twist again. I just think this is going to come down, and I hope it does come down to a final day of the season, you know, score updates, flashes, you know, from each game that these two sides are playing in, and it all being decided on goal difference. It feels like that's the way it's going to go.
1: Now, before the show, I had, and it made a pleasant change, a moderately interesting conversation with Kane Reeves, who maintains that whatever happens at Man City, there's been speculation that if they win the title again, he might go kind of as Alexander the Great, falling on his knees, weeping there are no more worlds to conquer. Kane thinks he'll go anyway. What are your thoughts on that? I don't think you base it on any great evidence, but you know, you get those feelings as football fans sometimes. You know, I mean, it would be undoubtedly the huge end of an era. And who the heck will replace him? I mean, Maresca, for example, isn't going to do the kind of job he's done or endear himself to the fans very quickly, I wouldn't have thought.
0: Well, as my colleague David Ornstein sort of reported back in, I think it's about November now, that this was the sort of first noises we were sort of hearing about Guardiola going, and that they'd already made an approach to Maresca, which played a part in Maresca leaving Chelsea at the end of the day, because Maresca had to tell Chelsea that he'd had some kind of communication with Manchester City. Now, you're right in that whoever succeeds Guardiola, we're talking about the guy that followed Fergie the guy that followed, well, Arne Slot did all right with Klopp, I suppose, in his first season, but Wenger, you know, All the sort of legends that of management, you know, when someone's been there a long time and had a lot of success, you almost don't want to be the next guy. You want to be the guy after the guy.
1: It's like in relationships. You don't want to be the transitional bloke, do you? Yeah, you want to be the bloke after the transitional one, yeah.
0: You don't want to be the rebound. No, you want to be the one, oh, actually, I quite like you. Now, Maresca, of course, has a relationship with Man City from his time. He's had a few spells there, including working in the academy and as one of Guardiola's assistants when they won the treble. But it's a huge jump in expectation. I mean, at Chelsea, where he really struggled at times under the negative scrutiny to handle it. But even at Chelsea, he wasn't expected to win the title because Chelsea was still in this weird sort of project rebuilding phase. Whereas you go to Man City, it's like, well, if you don't win trophies, you're a failure because you're following a guy that even when City have had a bad season, they've tended to win something. So yeah, good luck. But I do think there's something in it. There's no smoke without fire. Guardiola, you could tell by the sort of almost the way that he celebrated the League Cup so excitedly. He sort of thought, well, you know, is it because he knows it might be the last time? But then at the same time, you know, Guardiola is someone that there's been so much talk about him before, and then he's gone and signed a new deal. So he's that kind of guy that he could wake up tomorrow and say, actually, no, I want to sign a new contract. And then it's all a fuss about nothing. But I do think that there was a reason for City to reach out to Maresca in the first place.
1: Always great to have on the programme, Simon. Really appreciate you kickstarting our week in fine fettle. That was Simon Johnson there, the Athletic Chelsea correspondent. That big game tonight, two games, of course, today. Full coverage, of course, for you on the TalkSport network. We've got Chelsea Nottingham Forest first. Every goal as it goes in and we kick the counts. And then we've got Everton versus Man City live on TalkSport on Bank Holiday Monday. Cheers, Simon.
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1: And a quick look now, my friends, on May the 4th. Yep, Star Wars Day at the back pages of this morning's papers. That win was for Ferguson, says Carrick. Legend, as in Sir Alex Ferguson, taking ill before United. Sealed their European place by that thumping 3-2 victory. Great game that was over the Liverpool. We're talking about that in detail with Phil Brown after 3 this morning. Nice to have Phil on the show when there's something positive about Man United to talk to him about. We don't only book people when their teams lose, but sometimes it feels like it. Front page of the Telegraph sports section. Ferguson taking the hospital after falling ill, but also Europe, here we come. Man United 3, Liverpool 2. Miami Nice, Kimi, is the back page headline summary of the events in Miami with the return of Formula 1 over the weekend. And Spurs on the rise, but Roberto De Zerbi, RDZ as they call him, De Zerbi rather, is still so wary. Good win that was for Spurs. I think that'll keep them up. Cobby Dazzler is the back page of the Ooh, our Daily Star. Man United 3, Liverpool 2. And the Express goes with simply the blessed. United's main man follows up new deal by sinking Liverpool. Also, Kimi, the master in Miami, is the Express's take on the Formula One action of the weekend. Still to come on the programme, my friends. We are going to be hearing from some of the big interviews from the weekend, a hectic weekend of football. And after the news of sport at the top of the hour, we have got Ian Abrahams joining us for his definitive full stop, start of a new paragraph overview of the final weekend of EFL action with playoffs on the way. We'll have till five.
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1: So, weekend of fantastic football action and some surprises on and off the pitch, of course. I thought to the Alex Ferguson and his family, hospitalised before that big win yesterday for Man United, guaranteeing them top-tier European football. And after that defeat, it was Man United 3, Liverpool 2. Arne Slot had this to say in his usual, slightly delusional way.
29: I think everyone would be, unless I'm wrong, but I think everyone who was in the stadium felt after the 2-2, there's only one team pushing, there's only one team that plays on one half, is trying. But we also always knew that they are a big threat in the counter-attack, which was shown by the second goal. And they have enormous qualities all around the place, and that we saw, because it was a great finish from Kobbie Mainoo. Not the easiest ball to finish, but he did.
1: No, it was actually quite realistic there, wasn't it? I take that.
30: Well, I do get it, but at the same time, I feel like it's a bit of a cheap shot to criticise Manchester United's counter-attacking style. We did highlight that he knew they played like that. So, well, true. Set your team up to
1: incorporate it in your plans.
30: Exactly. That's 18 defeats in all competitions this season, the most since 2009-10 when Rafa Benitez was in charge. That was his final season as well, Rafa's then. Now, in Andoni Iraola at Bournemouth, he is leaving at the end of the season. A lot of us thought that he was going back to Bilbao. He played over 450 games for them as a player.
1: We said that rather definitively on this show, how wrong we might be.
30: Well, on this station, Paul, we were following the lead of our executive sports reporter.
1: Alex Crook, what does he know? The back page of the Express.
30: Outrageous. But it seems like Chelsea are sniffing around, and you can understand why now, because Bournemouth are up to sixth, and he was asked after the 3-0 win against Crystal Palace whether he can get excited about securing European football for the Cherries.
0: The problem is we are in a good place. We see it like difficult. Difficult because we know what we have remaining and we will have to do something special to get it. I think we arrive well prepared. We are showing last games where the team is enjoying, even if it's like there is tension, there is pressure, but we are enjoying, no? And I hope we finish the season, whatever it, however it finishes, in a sense, the same way of enjoying what we are doing, don't change in our way of play, and I'm sure the players will push for it.
30: Now, also, we had a brilliant interview with Richie Wellens, the Leyton Orient manager, on Saturday, courtesy of Ben Jacobs, after they drew 2-2 with Burton. So it meant they survived in League One, but he was far from impressed with his players, because only 12 months ago, they were beaten finalists at Wembley in the League One playoff final.
1: Well, we can't play that for you now, because it's about 7 minutes long, is it not?
30: But it will be worth the wait when we do get round to it. But here is a little snippet of what you thought of his players, especially about them doing a lap of honour at full-time.
2: We've had to wait for somebody else to get a result for us. We concede from another set play because we lack leadership. We concede numerous, numerous goals just before half time. We concede numerous, numerous goals after 85. We've probably lost 20 points after 85 minutes, probably 80, and then conceding goals at half time. So I've told them the fact that they want to celebrate and walk around, I'd clap the fans because they've earned it. Okay? They've paid the money all season to come and watch us home and away, and they deserve to be clapped. But then don't be celebrating with your family. Get off the pitch. It's been an embarrassing season.
1: Get off the pitch. It's been an embarrassing season. He's
30: you,
1: really
30: you don't do a lap of honour, though, do you? That is embarrassing.
1: Maybe not, isn't that for the fans, though?
30: Well, I don't think the fans really appreciate their efforts this season anyway. I think he's right. Give them a clap and then off you go. Now, Mark Hudson...
1: We're going to play that in full
30: we
1: later.
30: We will, indeed.
1: That's ferocious.
30: Mark Horn, good morning to you, sir. He is very unimpressed with you, Paul, for ignoring Scotland. He says, I hope Brazil, McCoist, Ahern and Weir are aware of your total disregard of what's happening up here. Very harsh.
1: We cover Scottish football at least once a week, whether it deserves it or not.
30: And I'll have you know, Mark, I've printed out even a whole sheet of Celtic
1: journal. We often speak about the Hearts ongoing rush for the title, you know, taking it away from Celtic and Rangers.
30: Well, because
1: our mate Mark Donaldson.
30: I wanted to have a little pop at the Hibs fans.
1: And I did mention Alan Brazil as an Ipswich superstar.
30: We did indeed. Yeah. But no, we are well aware of what's going on up north. And unfortunately, we've got a break for the news and sport, though, Paul. And then we'll talk about it, Mark. I promise.
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13: From the Sky News Centre at 2. The World Health Organization says three people have died in a suspected hantavirus outbreak on a cruise ship in the Atlantic. A British tourist is being treated in hospital in South Africa. Infections are typically linked to exposure to infected rodents. Our reporter Molly Malone says the South African Health Department has provided some details on two of the patients.
15: We know that two of those victims were reportedly an elderly couple, a man, a 70-year-old man and his 69-year-old wife. Reportedly a Dutch couple. The man, it said, had symptoms including a fever, a headache and diarrhea.
13: Almost all residents have been able to return home after an explosion killed two people at a property in Bristol yesterday morning. A child's among three others in hospital. The incident in Sterncourt Roads being treated as domestic-related, not terrorism. A one-minute jab's being made available on the NHS in England. It's thought it could cut some cancer treatment times by up to 90%. Manchester United boss Michael Carrick says he's very affected by the news Sir Alex Ferguson was taken to hospital from Old Trafford. He hopes their 3-2 Premier League win over Liverpool will give the club's legendary former manager a boost. We're told the 84-year-old's conscious and has had precautionary checks. Tottenham climbed out of the bottom three with a 2-1 win at Aston Villa. Here's Spurs boss Roberto De Zerbi.
17: I'm really pleased. For the performance with the ball, without the ball. Without the ball, we showed a great courage and with the ball, great qualities.
13: In the Scottish Premiership, Celtic are only off the top on goal difference. It's following a 2-1 win at 10-man Hibs. While Italian Kimi Antonelli made Formula One history with victory at the Miami Grand Prix, the championship leader became the first driver to win his first three races from pole position. That's the latest. I'm Fader Silver.
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18: Good morning. With your sports news, I'm Amelia Beltrão. It seems the Roberto De Zerbi rescue mission is gathering momentum as Tottenham beat Aston Villa 2-1 to climb out of the drop zone. First half goals from Conor Gallagher and Richarlison did the damage to land back-to-back league wins for the first time since August, and the boss was pretty happy.
17: I'm really pleased for the performance, for the result, for the way we won this game, for the qualities of the performance, without the ball, with the ball, for the spirit we have showed.
18: Liverpool missed the chance to move level on points with third place Manchester United with a 3-2 defeat away to their rivals. The visitors did battle back from 2-0 down but conceded late on. Arne Slot says he wasn't that impressed with the first half of the game.
19: We had possession with a few shots, but there wasn't a lot to like. But in the second half, because we scored so early, that gave us the momentum and there was much more to like from us.
18: It means United have secured Champions League next season. Meanwhile, Sir Alex Ferguson's been taken to hospital after becoming unwell at Old Trafford shortly before kickoff. It's understood the 84-year-old's undergone precautionary checks, but is said to be conscious and recovering. Michael Carrick was told before kickoff.
31: All I can say is I wish him and thought so. I was very affected by it, you know, the news, and then we just hope he's all right. I just don't know the latest, but we hope for him to be in good shape, and we wish him all the best. I'm certainly thinking of him, and hopefully the result, when he hears about it, you know, gives him a good boost.
18: Meanwhile, Bournemouth climbed to sixth, boosting their chances of European qualification with a 3-0 win over Crystal Palace. And Kimi Antonelli has won the Miami Grand Prix. The 19-year-old bagged his third consecutive win to extend his lead in the driver's standings.
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1: And coming away, my friends, at this hour of the programme, not only Ian Abrahams, the Mighty Moose, but we're talking to Ash Rogers from the Wednesday Week podcast, not to do with that day of the week, named after the overall god of Norse mythology, Wodin or Wotin, whose name translates into frenzy in Norse. That's a fierce god for the Vikings, isn't it? Frenzy. Gave one of his eyes for wisdom. Nothing to do with Norse or Vikings. It's everything to do with Sheffield Wednesday, who we now learn are celebrating because they're being relegated but not having a further 15-point deduction or any point deduction. So they're starting next season, OK, in the third tier, but on nil points, which is a cause for celebration. Fair play to them.
30: It is indeed. Now, Paul, we said we were talking about Scottish football for Mark Horner.
1: Nothing worth saying, is it, you said?
30: What?
1: There's nothing worth saying, you said.
30: No, that's not what I was
1: begging,
30: said at all.
1: I'm begging you to talk Scottish football. I'll have a Caledonian football update.
30: We do indeed.
1: I'm my challenge, Ross. Are we Doc and Doris?
30: How dare
1: you? Porter Ross.
30: I'm big on Scottish football, and I'll tell you for why.
1: Why?
30: Because
1: somebody's phoned in to complain that we don't do it enough.
30: No, yeah, pretty much. But also, Martin O'Neill. Sometimes I get a little bit starstruck when you meet people here at Talk Sport. Yeah. And Martin O'Neill was certainly one of those people. I was quite shocked when he came in and I was reading the news next to him. And I said, by the way, I love your Celtic team in 2002-03, that's...
1: He said, wish to wear with you, man.
30: And he said, did you? And he probably thinks how everyone says that. So I thought, to prove a point...
1: Oh, no. Okay.
30: No, I didn't go over the
1: I'm
30: top.
1: Getting embarrassed on your behalf.
30: No. I just dropped in a few names of random players from that squad, and he was quite impressed. I saw his eyebrows sort of slightly move up.
1: That was just like, to the producers, rescue me from this spud, will you? He's boring me about an era of my life.
30: No, it wasn't. Anyway.
1: So you've got a Hibs update for us, but you're going to wag the finger, are you not?
30: Well, I'm going to wag the finger at Hibs because I was a little bit disappointed with their supporters, Paul. Easter Road was a little bit bare, unless a lot of them turned up dressed as green seats, because, of course, they don't want Hearts to win the league.
1: No.
30: So a lot of them were kind of, on social media especially, almost wanting Celtic to beat them. Which I don't like that. I don't know. It's like...
1: Out with that you were not put.
30: Yeah, it's like when Ange Postecoglou was very upset with the Tottenham fans last season.
1: Well, it'd be like Spurs fans. This weekend will be cheering on the Arsenal to beat West Ham.
30: Well, yes, but last season they were cheering on Manchester City to beat them, so Arsenal didn't win the league.
1: I know.
30: It was a bit of a mess, wasn't it?
1: It was.
30: So I wasn't very keen on that from Hibs supporters. Maybe if you're a Hibs fan listening and I've got that wrong, then do tell me. But I think it, from the sight of the stadium and the empty seats, I think a lot of you couldn't be bothered really to go. Anyway, Celtic won the game.
1: Yep.
30: It means they're level on points with Hearts. Hearts play Rangers at Tuncastle today.
1: Immensely consequential.
30: That is, isn't it? And I kind of feel that maybe Rangers will do the job. Now Celtic have got a bit of momentum going, and I feel like there's only so many results you can grind out, isn't there, that Hearts have done.
1: Can you grind them out?
30: So, good luck to Hearts, but I do think Rangers will beat them, and I think Celtic overall will go on and win the league. That's my prediction. So there we go, Mark.
1: We have been wrong in the past.
30: We have indeed. Well, I haven't, you have, but... yeah, there we are. That's for our resident Caledonian listener. Is it all right to call a Scottish person a Caledonian?
1: Yes.
30: Is it really?
1: Yeah.
30: Oh, wow.
1: Caledonia is the ancient Roman name for Scotland, I believe.
30: Oh, goodness me.
1: Hibernia was Ireland. Caledonia was Scotland. And Southampton hasn't been started.
30: No, not at all. That was quite amazing. Thank you very much indeed.
1: It's a Saxon name, Hampton. Yeah, it's Saxon, yes. It's Southampton.
30: Now, also...
1: as we know, there's also Northampton. Is there an Easthampton and a Westhampton?
30: There might be.
1: Yeah.
30: Now, we mentioned it was Star Wars Day today for May the 4th.
1: Yep.
30: And Harrison Ford, he hasn't missed a trick, has he, to cash in, because he's launched his own signature Scotch whiskey, eh? Staying up north. Scotch whiskey. Hey, well done to the King, by the way. getting
1: the tariffs off.
30: Yeah, getting the tariffs off.
1: Any chance Donald of taking the tariffs off Scotch whiskey?
30: He did a photo shoot of him drinking something. You think? Do you reckon he likes it?
1: I think he does.
30: Yeah, okay.
1: He's got a bit of a red hooter, isn't he, King Charles III, but in a good way. Also, of course, Scotland is very strong in Donald Trump's family. His mother was Scottish.
30: Oh. Of course, yeah.
1: We've got so many golf courses up there.
30: But Donald himself doesn't drink. But it says here on my journals...
1: He drinks water and Diet Pepsi, yeah, coffee. Yeah. If he didn't drink, he'd be dead.
30: I like that it says here, the actor who played Han Solo in the franchise, in case you didn't know.
1: And also Indiana Jones in another franchise.
30: Says he's very involved in the development and tasting of Glenmorangie.
1: Glenmorangie. That's how you pronounce Glenmorangie.
30: Oh, is it all right?
1: I'm taking the mickey now, it's Glenmorangie. Very well known. Delicious single malt scotch.
30: Oh, is it? Oh, okay. I thought this was the name of his brand.
1: I think he's worked with Glenmorangie.
30: Glenmorangie.
1: He wouldn't be able to start up his own distillery. They take years to brew and to ferment.
30: Glenmorangie.
1: Glenmorangie, yeah.
30: Glenmorangie. Anyway, he appears in a series of promotional films, getting to grips with Scottish pronunciation and kilt etiquette.
1: Oh, dear.
30: So I'll look forward to seeing Harrison Ford next time.
1: Seeing what kilt etiquette, you know what that means?
30: Well, you don't wear anything underneath, do you, properly?
1: We're not meant to.
30: No.
1: I don't like to look.
30: We'll be very careful where you sit down then in that case. I think that must be and very uncomfortable.
1: If you're doing any Highland jig or a reel and you spin round, you don't want it rising up too high, do you?
30: Very true.
1: Get someone's eye out.
30: You've passed me a bit of Korean news, North Korean news.
1: It's a biography of the woman who may well be taking over from Kim Jong-un.
30: There's a biography coming up about her, is there?
1: No, I think, is there?
30: Oh.
1: No, this is a mini biography.
30: Okay.
1: Of her, her life, the little we know of it.
30: Yeah. Well, in South Korea, on the other side, this weekend, they had an annual, they had an annual sort of sleeping event, a napping event, where they invited thousands of people turned up to a park in Korea, all just to have a nap.
1: Communal napping?
30: Yeah, it's a bit weird. The Seoul Metropolitan Government staged its third annual spring event, dubbed a power nap contest. So it was a contest from 3 p.m.
1: Keep your eyes shut, you'd win that, wouldn't you?
30: Well, I guess so, yeah. But
1: it's faking being asleep.
30: But it runs for 24 hours. So
1: how'd you win?
30: Well, I think it's the last one sleeping then. I guess.
1: Oh, they're closing your eyes.
30: Well, I'm not really sure how you pick the winner. But as the clock struck three, you put eye masks on.
1: Oh, dear.
30: Oh, dear. And officials went around to measure participants' heart rates
1: to
30: make sure they had a stable reading. So make sure they're not dead first as well, because that could be awful.
1: You always have to look on the bright side, don't you? You definitely win that, the big sleep.
30: The winner of the contest was a man in his 80s. That's kind of cheating, isn't it?
1: Like, did he win a lifetime subscription to the Sporting Life Korean styling? 80s?
30: Yeah, he was in his 80s and he won, which I feel like he's got a lot of experience of sleeping, so maybe it's a bit unfair. But that's the sort of contest I'll take part in. Forget the marathons and all that rubbish. I would definitely take part in
1: a snoozathon.
30: A snoozathon. Some people may brand this show that, Paul, but...
1: It's a bit harsh.
30: Yeah, it is, yeah.
1: In Depression-era America, they had a very cruel phenomenon, which there's a film about called They Shoot Horses, Don't They?, based on a rather good novel, when they had marathon dance sessions. People had no money, no jobs, people starving in America. So they had... couples would dance and kind of fall asleep with each other and keep dancing, but for like days at a time.
30: I would be really good at those contests of when you put your hand on a car.
1: Touch the truck.
30: I'd love to do that.
1: Dale Winton hosted a Channel 5 version. It's an American show, isn't it?
30: Of course it was on Channel 5.
1: Of course it was Dale Winton. Yeah. Dale Winton's Touch the Truck. Not Touch the Trucker. Yeah. That's a whole different thing. Yeah. What are you laughing at? Touch the Truck.
30: And Dale, is Dale with us still?
1: No. Oh. Done a few years back. Oh. Tragically young, actually.
30: Oh.
1: Very sad life in many ways, Dale Winton. He came home from school one day. This is genuine.
30: Is this?
1: Found his mother had killed herself. Oh, really sad start to his life. I don't know who raised him. Yeah, he's only early teens then.
30: Oh, that's awful.
1: I just say it's a very sad life. Some people have a sad life.
30: Why would you tell me that? Well, I can't believe you told me that.
1: Maybe to look at him in a more charitable way. Because you said rather really, of course Dale Winton would do that.
30: No, just, I didn't
1: an
30: mean that.
1: Gap in his life.
30: I didn't mean that. I said of course it was on Channel 5. Not of course Dale would have did that show. Well, fair play to him then for being so upbeat during Supermarket Sweep.
1: Absolutely. Yeah. And on his radio programmes where he started, wow. I think he started in a biscuit factory, which had its own radio station in the Midlands somewhere, in Northampton or somewhere, Nabisco. Oh. And a lot of good DJs came out of that because they play the music and they talk to the mainly women on the production lines, giving us our much needed custom creams of Jamie Dodgers.
30: Oh, well,
1: Well, now you know. I told you another Dale Winton fact last week, didn't
30: you? You did indeed.
1: Should you share that now or maybe not?
30: No, maybe not. We'll leave that to the...
1: Today is May the 4th Star Wars Day. Other big science fiction franchises have their own day.
30: Yeah.
1: If I were to say to you, Skynet, August the 29th.
30: Skynet?
1: Terminator Day.
30: Oh, I don't know.
1: In the Terminator films, it's the day that Skynet, the AI computer system, gets self-awareness, takes over and tries to kill all humans.
30: Oh, wow.
1: Whereas the fourth month is April.
30: Yeah.
1: The 26th of April, 426, is Alien Day, because that's the name of the planet they find. They call it Planet 426.
30: Okay.
1: In the first film, when the facehugger comes out under John Hurt's face and then comes out through his belly.
30: Oh,
1: spoiler alert.
30: Dearie me.
1: There we go. So not just May the 4th, no, there are some less jolly ones.
30: It's not a Bond day then, is there, or anything like that?
1: Don't think so. I mean, no. Wouldn't have thought so.
30: Oh, okay.
1: Don't know.
30: No, I'm not across the Terminator films. I'm aware of them.
1: The first two are perfect, and they should never have made any more. And it's one of the few examples where the sequel is as good as the original, like Godfather and Frankenstein and the Bride of Frankenstein. Terminator 2 Judgment Day, masterpiece.
30: I've got enough room under this desk.
1: Lower the seat.
30: Yeah. No, it doesn't go any lower. Anyway, sorry.
1: Okay. You're right there.
30: Yeah, I am now. I'm adjusted. There we are.
1: Have you?
30: What else have we got going on in the papers? Oh, a lot of sad... not sad news about Fergie. Obviously, sad he went into hospital, but good that he's back home now, isn't he?
1: Yeah. Now, here's a thing. Yeah. Right? I'll share with you.
30: Go on, then. It's not about death, is it?
1: No, it's not about death. Very tragic with Dale Winter's mum, though, isn't it? She's a movie star as well.
30: Was she really?
1: But he's a movie star, yeah. Oh. Now, Elon Musk's moonshot compensation package...
30: Oh, yeah.
1: ...may be better understood as the billionaire version of motivational star charts, they say. Instead of winning a treat for brushing his teeth, the world's richest man could rake in $158.4 billion if he reaches Tesla targets to deliver 20 million cars, put 1 million robo-taxis into service, and sell 1 million humanoid robots. So, if he sells 20 million cars, and he's on the way for that, puts 1 million robo-taxis into service, no human drivers, sells 1 million robots, his stratospheric pay package will be $158.4 billion.
30: What does he need? What can you possibly do with all that money? You could probably buy spares, actually, $1.4 billion.
1: Could help us out, couldn't it?
30: Okay. Well, wouldn't you, if you became that rich, wouldn't you just give everyone a couple of grand?
1: No. A couple of grand won't make much difference, would it?
30: Well, to most people it would.
1: This is beyond the dreams of avarice, isn't it? I mean, it's beyond comprehension. True. They normally start up, don't they, charitable foundations or pile it back into the company. Or his whole thing is we need to get to Mars.
30: But he's not going
1: to
30: get that money, though, is he?
1: Well, if he sells 20 million Teslas, puts 1 million robo-taxis into service, and sells 1 million humanoid robots, he will.
30: I do like a Tesla, by the way.
1: Yeah.
30: They get a bad rap, but they go quite fast.
1: They go belting. I've been the one that they've got belts. It's just because they're so silent.
30: Yeah, I was quite impressed with it. I wasn't expecting them to be as fast as they were. Oh, well done, Elon. I wonder if he's going to put all his money.
1: Well, I mean, if he had any sense, he would invest in your project, join me and you, and buy Eastleigh.
30: Yes, one
1: on the Hampshire coast.
30: One day.
1: There we go.
30: Or, actually, the Moose was messaging us. Missed me earlier.
1: You've got to block him.
30: He wants me to get in touch with him in the week about doing a podcast with him. I entertained the idea. I promise I haven't signed you up. But
1: the thing is, how long is the average podcast? Joe Rogan's is 3-4 hours, isn't it?
30: I ain't doing. Goodness me.
1: He doesn't want to see us for 3 or 4 hours. You don't want to see me for more hours. We do 16 hours a week together.
30: We do
1: 16 hours. I know at the back end of June, because of all the World Cup games,
30: well, that's the thing.
1: Suspended.
30: He's not going to America for the World Cup, so he's trying to find things to do. And I'm worried we're going to get.
1: Well, they're recruiting at his local Aldi. Why didn't he get himself down there?
30: Imagine how grumpy he'd be serving in an Audi.
1: So I wouldn't. I'll tell you the job I always fancied, right, as a kid.
30: Yeah.
1: And the supermarkets I go to, there's one, and it's the red and blue one, and it's got a big open air car park.
30: Oh, yeah.
1: The trolley collector guy.
30: Yeah.
1: That's not a bad job. But you're kind of self run, and you could skive off a bit. You could have your earbuds in, couldn't you? Do all that stuff.
30: And
1: sunny weather.
30: A lot of people forget the pounds still, so you get to pocket them.
1: Oh, this one's a bit posh where I get the red and blue. There's no.
30: What was it? £5 note instead?
1: No pound.
30: Oh, really? That's not posh.
1: It is. It's in the, shall we say.
30: Oh, so you're trusted with the trolleys, you mean?
1: Exactly. And they know you're going to be courteous and put them back.
30: Yeah,
1: which means your job's half done for you as a lad.
30: I do like the new trolleys, though, when you try and get away with them and they stop. They got that amazing little mechanism in the wheels which stop them.
1: And they pass that magnetic band somewhere.
30: Very cool.
1: Oh, you're on a shopping trolley. We had a great guest on very quickly. Friday show, cracking show Friday. We had a pastor, like a vicar from Blackpool, who ran 24 hours solidly with a full shopping trolley on his back, weighed 30 kilos.
30: Why did he do that?
1: Well, for charity.
30: Oh, of course.
1: The good of his fellow man.
30: Of course. Did he bless the show?
1: He did, actually.
30: Did he?
1: Although
30: really?
1: I did my... You know, sometimes we say goodbye to people, I say, God bless you, mate. So I thought, I'm God blessing a vicar. I'm taking his work.
30: Oh.
1: Coming up, the mighty Roots, Ian Abrahams, absolutely with me, Paul Ross and Kay Reeves, on TalkSport and Talk, whether you like it or not.
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25: It's a mighty Monday night of no filler, all thriller Premier League football on Talk Sport.
1: That's it, it's done. As the great Victorian poet Edward Fitzgerald wrote, the moving finger writes, and having writ moves on, nor thy piety nor wit can lure it back to cancel half a line, nor thy tears wash out a word. Which means I'm not the man to give you the overview of the EFL action of the weekend, the final weekend of this season, by the playoffs. He's the man, the poet laureate of football, the Mighty Moose.
29: Who is that poet?
1: Fitzgerald, from his translation of the Rubaiyat of Omar Khayyam, published in two versions, I first believe in 1872.
29: Obviously not a bestseller. Then. I mean,
1: well, it's a massive seller, Victorian, so nobody reads it now but me.
29: I prefer Shakespeare from last week. How are you?
1: Very well indeed. What a weekend that was.
29: I was waiting for your light overview, because I normally pick up from your
1: overview.
29: Well,
1: I was going to say, okay, Ipswich are going out automatically.
29: Yeah, we know that.
1: Wrexham is out, which is good news for us fans. You don't want back-to-back-to-back, boring back-to-back Mickey Mouse promotion. And Crawley Town avoided relegation. But what are you going to pick the bones out of?
29: Well, my stat of the weekend.
32: Abraham!
29: Oh, he's good.
1: He's on it this morning for a change.
33: Go ahead and check the stats.
1: So give tongue, big fella.
29: So Ipswich 3-0 win over Queen's Park Rangers meant they returned to the Premier League at the first time of asking. But can you tell me, this actually amazed me, can you tell me since the Premier League started in 1992, how many teams have gone straight back up at the first time of asking?
1: Oh, three.
30: No, that's
29: three.
30: That seems too low. That does seem too low.
1: Four.
30: I'm going to go ten because I can't go all the way back and add it up.
1: Well, okay, give us the skinny, as the Americans say, Moose.
29: Ipswich are the 30th side to come straight back to the Premier League after being relegated the season before.
30: I wonder, were there parachute payments back in the early 90s?
1: No,
30: they're not.
1: No,
30: they're not.
29: I don't know when they started.
1: Well,
29: but,
1: nobody knew the huge amounts of cash they get from broadcasting.
29: Congratulations. And listen, who would have known that it was possible for them to be promoted? Oh, yeah, Ed Sheeran, because he was there to celebrate in the dressing room. He wasn't there, funnily enough, Ed Sheeran, after the defeat to Charlton Athletic back in October.
1: No.
29: But he was there on the final day against QPR when they were promoted. I mean, who knew? Hey, who knew?
2: Moose, can I give you quite a cool stat that I heard over the weekend?
29: No, I haven't finished my stats for the weekend yet.
2: Well, there's another one, all right then, okay.
29: What do you mean? Oh,
2: no, carry on.
1: Hey, we should amplify it, go on.
29: Go on then.
2: Well, your mate Dave Chandler at Stockport County.
29: I know this.
2: Oh, they finished third in League One. Yes. In his 15 full seasons as a manager, he has never finished below a playoff place.
1: Wow.
29: Absolutely, that's I knew that.
1: Legend.
2: Yeah, that's very impressive.
29: I was going to mention that. I was going to mention that in my League One roundup. But hang on a minute. Just let me
1: scrub
29: that out. Okay, right.
1: We know you don't read this, Moose. We know you do it from the vast computer-like brain that you've got there. So where would you like to go next?
29: Let's go to Coventry. They won 4. By the way, as I told you last week, Ed Still is no longer the Watford manager. So that's 27 managers now under the Pozzo's stewardship of Watford. Not all this season. But wouldn't surprise me if all the world
1: just feels like it.
29: So there we go. So poor old that. I mean, that has to be a record that two brothers have both been dismissed from their jobs in the championship in the same season. I can't think of another pair of brothers who had. Of course, Will Still was let go by Southampton earlier in the season. Ed Still replaced now at Watford. We know not who with, but we can guarantee he won't be there very long.
1: It's actually with whom, but let that pass.
2: It does make you wonder, though, who would take that job, though, doesn't
29: it? Anybody. Why wouldn't you take the job?
2: Well, I suppose for the payoff as well, yeah. But
29: you've been bonkers not to. You're not going to. It's not going to detain you for very long.
1: No.
29: Right? House hunting. You don't. You really probably don't even need to do any house hunting.
1: Go rental, Airbnb.
29: Absolutely. And basically, your legacy or your reputation won't be damaged because so many managers would have the same fate would have befell them, whatever it is. And also, as Paul so astutely puts it there, you get a bit of a payoff, top up the old pension.
2: Yeah, I suppose. I just feel like it's people like Tom Cleverley I feel sorry for. And it goes, what a waste of a season they've had, Watford. They could have built something on Tom Cleverley and instead they've wasted another 12 months.
29: Well, three managers this year. I mean, you know, they start, I can't remember. Do you know, I actually can't physically remember the manager they started with. He was so insignificant.
2: Do you remember the manager they started with, the Pozzo family, when they took over?
1: Sean Dyche?
2: It was.
29: Was it Sean Dyche?
2: Oh, yes, it was. Well done.
29: There we go.
1: I guess because you started to say Sean.
29: Anyway, so Coventry won 4-0. Ellis Harrison netted a hat-trick. The first player to score a hat-trick on the final day of a league campaign for Coventry since...
2: Goodness me, I have no idea.
29: Oh, you haven't played the start of the weekend jingle, but you know.
2: Since Darren Huckabee.
29: Close.
2: Go on.
29: Actually, he's not close at all. Former West Ham striker.
2: Ooh. Robbie Keane?
29: Nope.
2: I don't know.
29: It was one of my favourite players for West Ham.
1: Go on.
29: Absolute legend. Winner of the FA Cup with West Ham. Anybody want to have another guess?
2: Back in the 1980s,
1: it would have been then.
2: Oh, I didn't realise we were going far back.
29: David Cross was the last Coventry player to score a hat trick for Coventry on the final day of the season against Burnley in 1975-76 season.
1: I'll say he won the 75 FA Cup with West Ham.
29: No, he won the 1980 FA Cup with West Ham.
1: Then he stuck around.
29: He played for Coventry before he played for West Ham.
1: Oh, I see. Okay, with you now.
29: That's and numerous other clubs
1: as
29: well.
1: Let's kill the conversation stone dead. Can we pick it up some more current events?
29: And, by the way, another stat of the weekend.
1: Oh, no, third time's a charm. Abraham.
29: Still no jingle on that one either. Okay.
1: We only played it once.
29: Okay, fine. Coventry are the fourth side to score. They scored 97 goals in the campaign.
1: Yep.
29: So they're the fourth side to score 97 or more. I'll give you two of the other three, and you've got to try and think of the ones who manage the most, okay?
1: Go on.
29: Okay. So it's the most goals, by the way, since they scored 98 1964. So the other two of the other three are Bournemouth.
3: Yeah, under Eddie
29: 98 Howe. Goals in 2015.
1: Yeah.
29: And Reading, 99 goals in their magnificent season 2006. But who has the most?
3: I'm going to say, was it Wolves under Nuno?
29: Close.
3: Sheffield, it wouldn't be, no.
29: Piers Bennett, they still have their, they're still in, I'll give you a big clue, this gives it away. They are still in the Premier League and they still have the same manager.
3: So he got them promoted and he's still with them. So it can't have been that long ago.
29: Correct. I can tell you that Peter on the B413 has got this right. Just text me.
3: I have no idea. Marco Silva at Fulham.
29: Marco Silva at Fulham in 2022 is right. Do you want to have a stab at how many goals they got?
3: Mitrovic scored about 500.

0: Let me
1: quickly run through Saturday, because I have got a couple more
2: Saturday.
1: anyway, Millwall will play Hull, and it'll be Southampton against Middlesbrough in the playoffs. All the playoffs, of course, are live across the TalkSport network, yep. And so that's all you need to know. We knew about the relegated sides already. Into League One, where, as you rightly say, Stevenage, 2 minutes into seven added minutes, because I was at Broadhall Way on Saturday, beat Wigan 1-0. I'll just whisper it. I'm not actually sure the goal crossed the line, but it might well have done. From Dan Sweeney, but anyway, I'm not sure that the penalty should have stood either in the last minute, which saw them win a game on the final day of the season. Either that was at Bolton 3-2, Plymouth on 3-2 at Northampton, coming from 2-0 down to manage that particular feat. But it all was irrelevant, because Stevenage are into the playoffs, and well, fair play to them actually, because you know, I mean, you look at who's in the playoffs. They'll play Stockport, and it'll be Bolton against Bradford, and. You know, I think Stevenage, we'll all admit, are the smallest team in the playoffs. But, it should be fascinating. Of course, they're all on TalkSport, as indeed all the playoffs are across the whole of the competition from now on. And my last stat of the weekend is from League One, if you're interested.
3: Go ahead and check the stats.
1: Yeah. Oh, we finally have that, do we? Excellent.
2: We've played it twice now in one chunk of chat.
1: Well, you don't worry. You don't have to play PSR on it, do you?
2: What's your middle name? Padding?
1: Sorry?
2: What's your middle name? Padding? Have you got any good stuff for us?
1: Not Padding. You know, I mentioned Coventry.
2: Yeah, go on.
1: The only team this season to be involved in having more goals in their matches, 148 compared to 146, come from League One. Do you want to have a little... guess the name
4: Will it be Cardiff City?
1: Nope.
4: Oh.
1: Barnsley.
4: Oh, okay.
1: Who, by the way, went out with a 3-1 defeat at home to Stockport.
2: Is it Barnsley?
1: Yes, it was Barnsley. Okay. Well done.
4: And looking for a new manager as well, yes.
1: Yeah, I was going to say, Conor Hourihan's final game in charge. At the bottom of the table, it was goodbye to Exeter. They were beaten 2-1 at home by Bradford,
2: yeah.
1: Which meant Leighton Orient did start with a 2-2 draw with Burton, and that extraordinary... I think he was right, actually. You know, Richie Wellens. We'll wait and see what happens regarding him and the Leighton Orient squad. I doubt whether they're going to go on holiday together. In League One, Bromley champions, 3-1 win over Walsall was good enough, because MK Dons could only draw at Fleetwood. Colchester won 4-1 at Cheltenham. The playoffs basically decided by two goalless draws. Although I have a great deal of sympathy for Carl Robinson Salford, denied the most stonewall of stonewall penalties in the history of football. The referee didn't see it, apparently. Cambridge drew 0-0 at Crewe and missed the penalty, funnily enough, in that game.
4: What made me laugh about the Crewe-Cambridge game is the Cambridge supporters, they ran on the pitch, which obviously we know we don't condone here on TalkSport, but they were to celebrate. And
2: all 11 of them?
4: They had to land a police helicopter on the centre circle in Crewe to get them off the pitch.
2: What?
1: Really?
4: Yeah, they did. The police helicopter landed in the centre circle to get rid of the fans.
1: Well, I was at a cup tie earlier this season at Boreham Wood. Boreham Wood's game against Burton, when there was a helicopter on the pitch, an air ambulance on the pitch beforehand. Let me tell you, right, I don't know if you ever stood near a helicopter when it's taking off or landing, but it's very windy and it's really windy. And it kind of takes...
4: You
2: mean the flight machine that uses air circulation to take off generates a lot of wind? Wow, who'd have thunk it?
4: TalkSport breaking news.
1: Is that all you're here for this morning, to take Mickey out of me?
2: Oh dear, well, you're doing it without much help for me.
1: Anyway, all right, very funny.
2: Red leader, stand back, we're taking off.
1: All right. Clever club. Go back to reading Jefferson or whoever it was. Barrow went... Who was it? Who's poems did we have to
2: read? Fitzgerald.
1: Fitzgerald, that's it. I knew it was something like that. Barrow went down 2-1 to Newport. They were pretty much down anyway. Harrogate went down, they lost 2-1 to Barnet. Barnet's so close to getting into the playoffs. Just all those draws that I keep mentioning in the end did actually cost them dear. But I still think they've had a magnificent season. And now we turn our attention to the playoffs in the National League, because we now know who... next Sunday, we'll meet at Wembley for the 92nd and final.

0: final place in the Football League. It will either be Rochdale, who finished second, well done to them, with 105 points. They beat Scunthorpe 2-1 at Spotland yesterday. So they managed to get to the final. Devante Rodney with what turned out to be the winning goal there. And they will play, drum roll please, the mighty Boreham Wood, who beat Carlisle. Mark Hughes' Carlisle beat 2-1 at Brunton Park. Abdul Abdimalek and Zach Brunt, two of their best players this season, scoring the goals. So next week at Wembley, it's either Rochdale, who have been in the Football League before,
1: yeah,
0: or Boreham Wood, who never have.
1: Brilliant.
0: For that final place in the Football League.
1: Now let me ask you a quick question, both of you. I'll give you a clue if you like.
0: On yesterday... Can we play the stat jingle?
1: No, don't play the stat jingle, it's a little quiz. On yesterday's date in 1998, Man City beat the team 5-2, but the headline on the back page of the then News of the World was a fail of two cities, because both those teams, Man City and their opponents, were relegated from the second tier. Can you remember, Moose and or Cambridge, whom they beat 5-2? Both teams with City in their name went down.
2: Coventry.
1: No.
0: Sorry, did they beat the team 5-2 called City, or did they beat another team?
1: No, the headline was a fail of two cities. So they were Man City, and they beat the team with City in the title as well, which is why I went for Coventry.
0: Oh, I see, right, okay. Because there was a famous case when they drew 2-2 with Sunderland, believing that would keep them up, and they ended up going down. Right, so I'm looking for a team. When was it again?
1: 1998, they got relegated from the second to the third tier alongside the team they beat 5-2. So despite that victory, it wasn't good enough to keep them up, and certainly not the people they beat.
0: I'm going to go with Bristol City.
1: Stoke City was the correct answer, but you both had a bad
0: Stoke establish. City.
1: Stoke City went down on yesterday's date in 1998. There we go. Thanks very much indeed. So, where are you off to this week, Moose? I mean, you got you're on the beach, are you? On the beach?
0: No text topic.
2: Yeah, go ahead.
0: Don't tell.
1: Have we got time?
0: Actually, no, you've got a packed program. We'll do a text topic on Wednesday.
1: Good stuff.
0: Where am I this week? This afternoon, I'm at Stamford Bridge for Chelsea against Nottingham Forest.
1: Yeah.
0: It's my final Premier League game of the season, so hopefully it will be a good one. Forest, pretty much after Spurs' win yesterday and West Ham's defeat on Saturday, I think only really need a point, if that, to stay up. But I'm sure that they'll give it their best at the Bridge against Chelsea. First home game for new manager or interim manager Callum McFarlane, so that will be interesting. Later in the week, I've got WSL game, Aston Villa against Arsenal. And then next Sunday, I'm at Wembley to see whether Rochdale or the mighty Boreham Wood.
1: Come on, Boreham
0: Wood. Can make it. Seriously, it will be unbelievable if they could make it. I'm told around 9,000 Boreham Wood fans are going to be going to Wembley. When you think that only 36,000 live here in the town, that's nearly a third, more than a quarter.
1: It's going to be a hollowed-out shell of Metropolis. Huge thanks to our pal, the mighty Moose himself, Ian Abraham, to me, Paul Ross, the Cambridge, but most of all this morning, I can only apologise, yourselves, and we're live till 5.

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9: You know, this course you do. Late 70s. Fergal Sharkey and the gang from Derry, or as they used to call it, Londonderry. The Undertones and their brilliant song. It's Wednesday week. And that's also the title of a rather fine podcast for Sheffield Wednesday fans and anyone interested in football. And from that podcast, the Wednesday week podcast, we're delighted to welcome to the show Ash Rogers. Ash, very strange situation, because I'm going to congratulate you for starting next season in a lower division, but with nil points. It could have been very different, though, could it not, Ash? Good morning, matey.
10: Hi, Paul. How are we doing? Yeah, it could have been very, very different. The news come out over the weekend, obviously, that instead of minus 15, we'll be starting on the level playing field with everyone else.
9: And in fact, at the weekend, as a tribute to that, when you were playing West Brom, we had a count up, I think, from minus 15 to the big cheer, for the first time ever in history, for zero, I think.

0: So that was going from minus 15 all the way up to just zero. So you're probably the first team ever to be starting the season on the same point score that you ended the season with, i.e. zero. Fair play to you.
1: Yeah, that I think, that count up there got the biggest cheer of probably the season, I think it was. The rumours were going around, obviously, that the EFL was going to give us the minus 15 points the next season, but yeah, we were hoping that we could get a couple of those knocked off. I don't think anybody in the stadium at the time thought that it would go to zero. I think it got to minus 6 and everyone's like, yeah, that'd be a fantastic achievement. But for it to continue going, in, like you say, you just heard it there, but it was a massive shout for 0 points, which is really strange.
0: Well, it's natural justice that you're not going to start the season with another deduction, because your owner has been, frankly, appalling and completely uninterested this season. And so you must be made up that, as well as the news that you're going to start on zero, whoop-de-doo, you've also got new owners coming in.
1: Yeah, that's right. Yeah, it was David Storch and his Arise Consortium have been the preferred bidders for a couple of months now. And it was just the crossing the T's, dotting the I's, which was all completed on Friday, with them making an appearance on the pitch on Saturday, giving a little bit of speech and introducing themselves. So, yeah, an American owner of Sheffield Wednesday is a lot better than, I'll not say the guy's name, but the previous incumbent.
0: Well, one of the reasons apparently behind the Football Association's decision to waive that 15-point deduction was because he who must not be named, Mr. Chancery, had turned down offers over the past few months, we believe, for the club.
1: Yeah, that's right. The prospective new owners had tried multiple times to get in touch with him, to converse with him, trying to settle whatever the debt was to him, and apparently he just didn't want anything of it. And they managed to obviously have all the evidence to the EFL to say, look, we're trying to do the best for all the debtors of Sheffield Wednesday, and he obviously didn't want anything to do it. So they've come back to the EFL and said, look, you tried to settle this and not. So I think that's what it was. The EFL said, look, we'll take it out of your hands, and you satisfied everything we need, and give us, obviously, our 15 points back.
2: That's astonishing that he failed to even entertain, you know, to try and actually sort this. At some point, you've got to throw in the possibility of a prison sentence, don't you, to really engage with these sort of people.
0: For what? On what charge, though?
2: Well, because if he's...
0: On what charge?
2: Because if he's not paying off debt, and debt that is owed to people...
0: Well, we don't... Since Dickens' day, we've not imprisoned people for debt.
2: Have we not? Not
0: fraud, if it's maybe... But I'm not alleging fraud one moment. I'm sure Mr. Chancery has great lawyers. Yeah. But debt isn't something you can be imprisoned for.
2: Oh, wow. No. Okay.
1: It could definitely
0: Let's
1: be...
0: Cheer you up,
3: that is a little bit.
0: Cheer right up there. You've got to worry about his credit card bills.
1: It could definitely be done for fraud as a football owner. I think he's been trying to get away with that one for a few years. But yeah, it is. It's the whole thing that probably, I don't know, 12 months ago he was trying to sell the club for over 100 million.
0: Yeah,
1: he had offers for 40, 50 million, and still stubbornly kept out of it. But then in the end, he's ended up, we think, with very bare minimum and a 3-year banning order from being a director of any club, and very pennies in his pocket. So he's come out of it looking rather foolish.
0: As I say, as ye reap, so shall ye sow, as they say in the Bible. That's now, there are penalties, though, or at least constraints for Wednesday. I think you're going to remain under budget restrictions for the next two seasons, but you are able to, I think, to sign new players, is that right?
1: Yeah, that's correct, yeah. The full details, I don't think, have come out yet, but there is possibility, obviously, of budget restrictions, but we are able to sign players, which is fantastic news, because at the end of this season we are going to be even threadbare than we have been this season with players leaving and loan players going back to their parent clubs. So it is something that we desperately need. So yes, although we will have some sort of restrictions, at least we'll be able to bolster the squad for the new season.
0: In fact, you've been in administration, I think, since about October the 24th, and that's an automatic 12-point deduction. Other points were then added because of non-payments to various people, including HMRC, but more importantly, I suppose, staff and then players as well. And yet you fans have had to hang in there knowing from, I mean, it would have been kind of November, wouldn't it? You knew you were going down.
1: End of February was confirmed we were going into League One, but then from them, the Sheffield Wednesday fans have really really took it on themselves to make the best of a bad situation. And the culminated with Saturday. We saw it. There was 34,000 at Hillsborough, the highest championship attendance of the season. And it was a party atmosphere, which is really strange to say that you've just finished on 0 points and going down. But the sun was out, the inflatables were out, the Hawaiian shirts were on. It was a bit of a party atmosphere.
2: Yeah. The attendances, mate, have been incredible, away from home especially. Like a few weeks ago against Stoke, I couldn't believe the numbers that you took there. Mr. Henrik Pedersen, you've got to, you know, tilt your cap to him because he's taken on an incredible job, but would you want him there next season? Could he have maybe got a little bit more out of what you had to offer on the pitch?
1: I think that is probably going to be a question that will be laid at him, is that even though we've had very threadbare squad, relied on a lot of kids. 2 wins out of 46. It's not the best, of course, but we know the situation the club's been in, and he has worked with really constraints with everything we've said. Losing good players, we've lost the club captain in Barry Bannon, we've lost Josh Windass, really high quality players that we've not really replaced. Yeah, He's gonna have the job next season. They've said that he's gonna stay on. It all depends on the new owners and their ambition and his start to next season. So I would imagine he will be under pressure from the start.
0: I mean, there's gonna be no doubt about it, a struggle ahead. Budget restrictions, budget constraints. New players can come in, but they've got people who are gonna buy into this project. I'm presuming that if we're being brutal about this, then maybe consolidation will be your main aim next season?
1: Yeah, very much so. I think it would have been, if we'd have started on any sort of points deductions next season, would be a lot of Wednesday fans would be saying, yeah, consolidation. Of course, there's going to be the ones that go, no, that's it, throw caution to the wind, we want to go for it. but yeah, of course, that's us as football fans, that's what we want. But I think a bit of cautious optimism from the Wednesday faithful to just steady that ship, let the new owners come in and just bring some sort of joy and want to go back to Hillsborough and make an enjoyable experience, because like I say, yeah, the last 8-9 months have not been the best for a Wednesday fan.
2: As well as the man who cannot be named, has he spoken to any media outlets, even sort of local radio stations or papers? Have you heard from him at all?
1: No, nothing at all. There's the usual people online that have said, oh, we've been in touch with him, but no credible sources. None of the local journalists that have done a fantastic job over the last 12 months of getting as much news to us as they can. Nobody official from the club, none of the administrators have said that they've managed to get. So it's been really radio silence. So it's been really frustrating, because I would imagine that there is some Wednesday fans would like to hear from him and say what was the crack. In the last 6-7 years of his tenure at Sheffield Wednesday, some of the statements that he came out with were really crazy. So probably wouldn't really believe anything that he said.
2: The last one I remember him putting out was when he said that he would ban fans who turned up in non-official replica kits. So, you know, Sheffield Wednesday fans were to stop giving him money.
0: Yeah, that's the big worry, isn't it? That's a huge worry. Non-official replica kits.
2: It's madness. Yeah. Oh, that's crazy in itself. And that was the last time I remember hearing his name spoken out.
1: Yeah, that was one of many of his crazy outbursts. Blaming things on ex-player Leighton Palmer, even though his name's Carlton Palmer, and stuff like that is just really. And I think one of his ones that Sheffield Wednesday fans is on one of the forums that he came with fans rightly questioning him, and he said, "Do you own a business? Sell your house and come up with some crazy things that in a 6.5-hour fans forum is just beyond belief." But look, we've got to look forward now. Like we've seen yesterday, we've got new owners. We don't really want to dwell on him anymore. He's well out of the picture now.
0: Yep.
1: It's like we had the announcement on the pitch. We had a little montage, and it was Sheffield Wednesday, born in 1867, but reborn in 2026. And I think that was a real strong message from the new owners.
0: Brilliant stuff, Ash. Listen, mate, we must get you back on the programme again. Make sure you download the Wednesday Week podcast, fronted up by Ash Rogers, amongst others. And he was talking to me, Paul Austin-Cain, who was on TalkSport and on Talk, up the Owls.

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12: Happy birthday to Rory McIlroy. 37 years old today and talking of 37. Born on today's date in 1937, Dick Dale, king of the surf guitar, the man who gave us this. Given a second lease of life, of course, by Quentin Tarantino in Pulp Fiction. Love a bit of Mr. Lou. And I do love a bit of Nicholas Ashford, who with his wife, Ellery Simpson, wrote hits for so many other people and then had a smash hit of their own. He was born on today's date in 42, and this is Solid.
13: Now it's Solid!
12: And then we got the drummer man with that proto-punk band, The Troggs, the band that kind of followed The Who into the charts. Drummer man Ronnie Bond, born on today's date in 1942. He's a wild thing, but we're not playing that.
14: I want you going round with no one else, because when I'm with you, I can control myself.
12: Rage Presley on lead vocals, of course. 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
23: From the Sky News Centre at 3. A British tourist is being treated in hospital in South Africa following a suspected hantavirus outbreak on a cruise ship. The World Health Organization says 3 people have died. The Foreign Office here insists it's closely monitoring the situation. The MV Hondius had reportedly been travelling from Argentina to Cape Verde at the time. Hantavirus is typically spread from contact with rodents. Larry Gostins, a global health expert.
24: If you've got mice or rats with a large crowd of people, it is a very dangerous situation for cruise ship passengers. One good thing is it's not easily spread from person to person.
23: A house explosion which has killed a man and a woman in Bristol has been described by police as a domestic-related incident. Officers were called early yesterday morning, with 3 people, including a child, taken to hospital. The boss of Butlins says May bookings are up 40% on last year, which he thinks is in response to the Iran war. Ministers have revealed how some flights could merge to run fewer, fuller ones as a contingency should a jet fuel shortage arise. Sports. Manchester United can look forward to Champions League football next season thanks to a 3-2 win at home to Liverpool. Tottenham are a point above the Premier League's relegation zone, having got past Aston Villa 2-1. Celtic are now only off the top of the Scottish Premiership on goal difference following a 2-1 win at 10 Man Hibs. The title holders move 4 points ahead of Rangers but have played a game more than their old firm rivals. Boss Martin O'Neill says he'd have preferred them to have done more with their numerical advantage.
25: It was a nervy ending for it, but overall, I thought that we made it really, really hard for ourselves in the end, but we got there.
23: And Italian Kimi Antonelli has extended his lead in the Formula One Drivers' Championship to 20 points. It's after victory at the Miami Grand Prix. That's the latest.
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26: Good morning. With your sports news, I'm Amelia Beltrão. Tottenham breathe new life into their battle to stay in the Premier League with a 2-1 win at Aston Villa to move out of the relegation zone. They're a point ahead of West Ham with 3 games to go. Villa was second best from the very first whistle, and Unai Emery knows it.
27: We didn't perform, especially the first half like we planned, but today we faced
0: Tottenham, and they performed fantastic and they deserve to win.
26: Manchester United will return to the Champions League next season after sealing their fate with a home win against Liverpool. After extending his contract earlier this week, it was Kobbie Mainoo who secured the winner to make it 3-2. Although United let a 2-0 lead slip, Michael Carrick was happy with the performance.
1: Yeah, I'm not overly concerned about the second half. It was just two instances, really. I think it happens. Football, sometimes you make mistakes. And there's a lot of good things in the game for us. It was a big day. It was an important day.
26: Meanwhile, Sir Alex Ferguson was rushed to hospital ahead of Manchester United's win. He was said to be feeling unwell at Old Trafford before kick-off, so was taken for treatment as a precautionary measure. It's thought he is okay and recovering. Bournemouth boosted their chances of European qualification with a 3-0 win over Crystal Palace. The Eagles boss, Oliver Glasner, was asked if he's prioritising the Europa Conference League at the moment.
2: To be honest, yes, we have to. Again, we made the three subs to wear. Planned that all the ones who played and had a very high load on Thursday that they played just 45 minutes to stay in the rhythm but not taking any risk.
26: And Kimi Antonelli beat Lando Norris to victory in the Miami Grand Prix to claim his third successive race win and extend his world championship lead to 20 points.
21: 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Extra strength, extraordinary, extrovert. Extra time with Paul Ross.
12: Well, we said happy birthday to Rory McIlroy. He's 37 years old today. I shouldn't leave out Cesc Fabregas. 39 years old today. Happy birthday, Cesc. And happy birthday to you if today is your birthday. Got some big musical stars coming your way in this hour of the programme that you share your birthday with. Also coming up, we're going to be joined by Phil Brown, regular on the show, one of our favourites, great podcaster, and real kind of football insider, but certainly Man United insider, although he's, you know, very objective about his beloved club. He hosts the Beyond the Pitch podcast, and it's nice to talk to our Phil. And we have a Man United victory to celebrate. Not that they've been that rare this season, but they're now guaranteed Champions League football after their 3-2 win over Liverpool. So Phil Brown joins us with his thoughts on whether Man United for next season, the whole Michael Carrick debate that's still ongoing, and a lot more besides.
3: How old's Cesc Fabregas?
12: 39.
3: Wow, that makes me feel really old.
12: Only 34.
3: Yeah, but I remember...
12: Well, you look much older.
3: He made his debut when he was 15, I think, for Arsenal.
12: Yeah. When you were 15, you were still at school.
3: Yeah, I know.
12: So he's got 3 or 4 years on you already, and he's 30. He's a manager now, isn't he, Mort?
3: He is at Como, Lake Como, yep. Indeed. Also, Paul, on today's date, in 2006.
12: 20 years ago today.
3: 20 years ago today.
12: Sergeant Pepper took the bet, though,
3: he didn't. Yeah. But Sven-Göran Eriksson, his successor was announced. Steve McClaren took over as England manager.
12: Oh, dear.
3: Oh, dear, yes. What a shame. And it really was a shame, wasn't it? That was dreadful.
12: Well, we've had our ups and downs.
3: Well,
12: downs and ups this century. But Gareth Southgate
3: was a proper down, though.
12: Sam Allardyce and Gareth Southgate steadied the ship.
3: They did indeed. Well, Big Sam. But I remember his first big call as England manager was to drop David Beckham.
12: Whose birthday was over the weekend?
3: Yeah, 51.
12: Yeah.
3: Hey, he's looking good, isn't he?
12: He's David? Showing off his stomach too much, isn't he?
3: Oh, well, you would.
12: Put some weight on, mate.
3: Wouldn't you if you were looking that good at 51?
12: I've got more to show than him.
3: You have indeed. But happy birthday, David. I wonder if he had a message from his eldest son.
12: And don't start.
3: Well, I'm just wondering, Paul, you know.
12: A lovely message from Victoria, his beloved wife. Now, the Rolling Stones have got a new album out in July.
3: Oh, yeah, hey, Jerry Hall's going in...
12: Traitors. But that's a long time ago, that Jerry Hall thing.
3: But do they talk? I've not seen
12: I don't know. They've got children together, haven't they?
3: But have they?
12: They've probably got grandchildren together now, I think. Yeah.
3: So.
12: But anyway, their new album's going to be called Foreign Tongues, and it's out July, I think.
3: Oh, wow.
12: There we go. They've been training it by releasing chunks of tracks by one of the alias bands, the Cockroaches.
3: They were doing, they announced they're going to do some gigs, and they're only doing 3 shows this year. Which I know they're old,
12: but they can only get the
3: venues. That's not really a tour.
12: They can only get the venues with Stan Astaire lifts and with Sinatra on Optic at their time of life.
3: I would still like to see them.
12: Only 2 original members left, of course. Only 3 of the official lineup.
3: Yeah, but
12: only Keith and Mick left from the originals.
3: You say that like it's a bad thing.
12: No, but I'm just saying they're more like the Rolling Stones, aren't they? These days,
3: no.
12: No Charlie Watts.
3: No.
12: Bill Wyman, real name Bill Perkin, left the band years ago.
3: Well,
12: Mick Taylor's still alive, but he never seems to get back together with them. He replaced Brian Jones. Brian Jones dead, of course, so...
3: Yeah. Oh, dear.
12: Oh, dear.
3: Yeah, but still, though, it's fair play to
12: him. Oh, no, I've got all their albums.
3: Yeah, a big fan of them.
12: Their last one was that Hackney Diamonds album, which was bluesier. They had an all-blues album up before that.
3: That was really good. I enjoyed that a lot. Good morning.
12: I'll let Mick know.
3: To Christopher Weaver, says Wrexham sold their old shirts at rock bottom prices and gave proceeds to Sheffield Wednesday. How's that, Kane?
12: Well, that's fair enough. That's not a bad gesture.
3: Fair play to them. Yeah. Well, actually, it was me who said I felt sorry for Phil Parkinson, and it was Paul who laughed at them. So there we go.
12: Well, I'm delighted they didn't get four in a row promotions.
3: And also,
12: that would have been most unseemly. It would have been hubristic.
3: Well, it would have been. And also, Dave Graham, he says, for the last day of the season, that was a very boring stat from the Moose.
12: Well, then what were his stats? He seemed to go into quiz mode.
3: I know.
12: And then he said, well, we played it once. He obviously missed. He doesn't drink the Moose. Otherwise, he was drunk.
3: I would say my Channeler fact was actually quite good. The fact that he's 15 full seasons.
12: But that was a proper stat.
3: Exactly.
12: Not just
3: I know, saying, Paul, I'm trying to teach these reporters, but they're not listening.
12: If only we had a strong-willed producer to lick these contributors into shape.
3: Show as if
12: very,
3: take any...
12: very good shows Thursday, Friday last week.
3: I bet they were. As if he'd take any notice of me anyway, the Moose. Good to have him on board, though. And lovely to hear from that Sheffield Wednesday fan, Ash, because what a dreadful season. And I had no idea that you can't go to prison for debt.
12: Not in this country, you can't.
3: But that's incredible.
12: You can't for fraud.
3: So, yeah, but for example, what if I just keep ringing up debt, ringing it up?
12: How would you ring it up there with no money? On credit cards?
3: Well, I wouldn't. No, but I'd have money, but I'd be in debt. If you know what I mean.
12: It was Dickens' father was jailed for debt in the Marshalsea prison, not very far from
3: Why
12: here.
3: Why did they then stop that?
12: Well, they thought it was a bit harsh to throw. How are you supposed to pay off your debt when you're in prison?
3: Yeah, but surely it has got to come to a certain amount of money that you go, that's too much debt.
12: Yeah, but then, a very famous quote that's from Robert Maxwell, who owed the bank millions, and another leading newspaper magnate.
3: Was he the one who died in that boat incident?
12: Or did he?
3: Uh-oh.
12: Pension thief, yeah, the neuro pension thief, Robert Maxwell.
3: Oh, okay.
12: For a while, owner of Oxford United, that Robert Maxwell.
3: Oh, the one who wanted Thames Valley FC.
12: I know, bonkers. But anyway, he said, look, if you owe millions to the bank, you're in debt. If you owe billions, you're in business with the banks.
3: Oh, I
12: so, and, and one of the things was, you know, when Charles Dickens' dad was in Marshalsea prison, how's he supposed to pay off his debt? He's not earning. Yeah. Let him out, let him pay off a few quid, get some legal or get him to sign a commitment. Then I think if you break an agreement, then you might be guilty of fraud. But I don't think that pertains these days. No. Don't take any of my advice. I'm always in the red.
3: It's interesting, though, isn't it? I always assumed that there'd come a certain point when you owed so much money. They'd just
12: they can send the bailiffs in and put, you know, fines on you and take your colour telly or whatever bailiffs do, legally, of course.
3: But... it makes me feel a lot better about myself now, though. I can not worry about prison. Good news for you. Well,
12: not for debt, maybe.
3: Well, no, but it doesn't matter.
12: You can't do what you like, though. You don't come and killing people. You're still way about prison.
3: Yeah, I suppose.
12: Take a bit of water with it.
3: I was surprised at that. I assumed that if you got to a certain point and you sort of just refused to pay it, you'd be thrown inside. But, yeah, good news.
12: Okay. Yeah, good news for all the guys who owe hundreds of thousands of pounds. Now, here's the thing. File this from Carlisle Cricket Club, okay? A penis-shaped Roman good luck charm has been discovered in excavations around a Cumbrian cricket club. Archaeologists found the 1,800-year-old bronze artefact at Carlisle Cricket Club back during a dig that began in 2017 and is still ongoing. Site director Frank Gieco said, "It's our first little phallus. It's tiny, about 3 centimetres.
3: Oh, well, it's not the size that matters, though, is it?
12: Well, so that's quite average, but beautifully made in bronze.
3: Have they got a picture of it?
12: No, they haven't.
3: Oh, why not?
12: Well, you want to see, you know what they look like, don't you?
3: Well, yeah, but you'd like to see what they looked like 1,000 years ago, wouldn't you?
12: 1,800.
3: Exactly.
12: You can see them, you know, if you ever go, if you're lucky enough to go,
3: well, and
12: I would urge everybody to
3: they?
12: Go, if you get the shot, Pompeii, southern Italy, amazing. Completely as it was, obviously without the citizens, but just beautiful. There's only one shop and one small cafe inside it. They have not commercialised at all inside it. But there's houses of ill repute. Bordellos, I think is the Italian phrase for them, right?
3: Well, it's the oldest profession.
12: And that radio presenter. Oh, no, you're right. Knocking shops, we used to call them. And to find your way to them, that's what we used to call them. Yeah. I'm just saying. There's other things. Cat houses, they call them in the States, don't they? Brothels.
3: I don't know.
12: Stews. They
3: you know, not a lot about these. Okay.
12: Well, anyway,
3: I'm intrigued.
12: But in all the cobbled streets there, to give you a tourist arriving in Pompeii, that's something to eat and drink. Think, oh, you know what? I wonder if there's something a bit lively I could go. They carved phalluses into the cobbles, and you follow them and go to where all the houses of ill repute were.
3: Oh, wow.
12: You go inside those, right? And if you pay the one of the guides there, somebody, what used to be a few lira, it's now euros, used to be, they pull back the curtains, and they want children to see it. They showed, like, the booths where you could do what you were there to do, but it showed you the speciality of the person working inside that particular...
3: Oh, wow.
12: So you, like... number three for me. And then you go. There you go.
3: Goodness me.
12: Off to Pompeii now, are you? Well, fascinating.
3: Isn't Pompeii, when you walk through there, don't they have the people that died like in their positions still?
12: No. They have them lurking around. They don't leave them out the front. That's but some they recovered were the kind of petrified corpses in the ash. And there's a dog and all that in there.
3: Oh,
12: most people, though, died from either asphyxiation or from the stones raining down on their heads. But some people left. I think Ptolemy, the great general, the great writer, observed it. And some people left. And they survived. Simple expedient. They put a couple of cushions on their heads and tied it to their head with a belt, and that saved them being brained by the stones exploding from Mount Vesuvius.
3: Oh, that's quite smart of
12: them. Hey, necessity is the mother of invention.
3: I would like to go to Pompeii.
12: Go to Herculaneum, which is it's the forgotten city that was buried in ash as well. A bit smaller. Pompeii, I think they believe, had about, say, 25,000 inhabitants. The gladiatorial arena there, for all their sports, seated 25,000 people. Next door is an equally huge arena where the gladiators used to train. You could go and have a look at them, see who you fancy to put money on in the ring. It's amazing. They've got the bars there. There's a villa called the Villa of Mystery. It's very strange. It's got some kind of initiation into a now forgotten secret religion. Very spooky.
3: That is quite cool. A bit eerie, though, isn't it, at the same time? I would like to go to Whitley, though. We only went to Whitley once. We went skiing, but we...
12: That's not the same.
3: Nah, I know. But I think we did a day in Milan, and it was a little bit too...
12: Oh, where the fashionistas go.
3: Yeah, it was a little bit too posh for us, a little bit too upmarket. Not really what we wanted.
12: Southern Italy is lovely, though. Sorrento, Amalfi, off to the Isle of Capri, where Tiberius had his villa, the evil emperor. And then you can get the train from Sorrento, and you pull up outside Pompeii. Literally, just stop Pompeii. There's a few market stores that said inside, as I say, they've just left it, cleaned it up, and they mowed the grass.
3: So why did they build a village near a volcano?
12: They didn't know then they're going to erupt, did they? Yeah, and that's why they built it there. Because all the earth, because all the elements that had come out, it's incredibly fertile. So it's really somewhere you wanted to be. Oh, cut your vineyards up there, fantastic crops of things. And and there were like bubbling springs of hot water. Little did they realise.
3: Yeah, very true.
12: What was going to be erupting their way? What was it about? It was about 40 AD? I can't remember when I wasn't around then. Barely remember it.
3: Looking forward to getting Phil Brown on, because I wanted to play a clip to him from Adrian Durham earlier in the week.
12: Is it going to upset him?
3: Well, it might do, but
12: what's Adrian? Because he loves to tweak the nipple of Man United fans and Arsenal fans, doesn't he?
3: And I don't know whether it's Durham being Durham, but he's basically said Bruno Fernandes has... He's wasted a season. He's done nothing this season. He's been on holiday pretty much because Man United haven't really competed for anything.
12: He's got some great goals.
3: Right, and also he's up there with the most assists, isn't he? So
12: very consequential asset to the team, I'd have said, but then my surname is not Durham.
3: Very true. I don't know whether it's him being Adrian.
12: He might be being provocative.
3: I mean, he might be.
12: He might be talking nonsense.
3: But he might be talking nonsense.
12: As Simon Jordan will say, you found a great Simon Jordan fact.
3: Yeah, am I going to say this?
12: Well, I'm not the producer.
3: Well, I am going to say it then.
12: Are you?
3: Yeah.
12: It's lovely working with him.
3: Well, because I'm not...
12: It's true, though, is it?
3: Yeah, because it's...
12: It doesn't reflect in any discredit on Simon,
3: no,
12: does it?
3: No, it's not incriminating.
12: And what was not known then and is now known now would have been unknown to Simon Jordan then.
3: Well, yeah.
12: So that's...
3: if that makes sense.
12: So what was... when this happened... He had no way of knowing the person he might be in business with would have been a wrong one.
3: Well, I'm a little bit of a loser sometimes, and I like to dive into sort of old football stories.
12: Yep.
3: And because of Sheffield Wednesday's administration, I was thinking about other clubs that were close to going bust.
12: Yep.
3: And Crystal Palace came to mind.
12: Yep.
3: Some may say it was Simon's fault. He did.
12: No, he was there responsible. He did do his best to keep them solvent, as he says in his brilliant, and I wish you'd update your autobiography.
3: Yeah, but at the same time, it can't. If you're the owner of a business when it goes into administration, why is it not your fault?
12: Well, things happened around it. I can't remember the details of it, but there are people...
3: I'm not saying it is his fault, because that is libel.
12: It was his responsibility, because he was the chairman.
3: Yeah.
12: And he would take responsibility.
3: Yes, indeed he would. And this isn't me criticising him. Anyway, but I had a look through to see people who was buying them, and there was
12: It might be around with money. Disposable income.
3: And one of the potential suitors for Crystal Palace was P. Diddy.
12: Sean Puffy Coombs.
3: He did. He was he was over here in the UK when in I think it was like 2007, and the UK had a bit of a hip hop revolution.
12: We did,
3: and he was over here a lot, bigging up British hip hop, and he said that he had discussions about buying Crystal Palace
12: or going to business with Simon Jordan.
3: Well,
12: or buying it, was it?
3: Buying the club. So take at the time, Palace were in administration. So I imagine that would be negotiations without Simon.
12: No, with the administrator.
3: With the administrator.
12: The accounting firm that was because of Manchester government, HMRC.
3: Could have turned out, eh?
12: Well, he's a slippery customer, isn't he, P. Diddy?
3: Yeah.
12: I mean, who would have sponsored them? Baby Oil? Johnson's? Do you reckon?
3: There could have been a
6: Yeah.
3: A deal there on the table. But he was genuinely very, very interested in buying them.
6: Here he goes.
3: That's mad, isn't it?
6: That's a bit disturbing.
3: And also, I suppose then he would have been the first proper celebrity owner, would he? Of that sort of era? I know Delia Smith at Norwich, but like, I mean,
6: I suppose so, yeah. I mean,
3: proper
6: yeah.
3: sort of. Now we've got Snoop
6: Dogg. Pretty Snoop Dogg dog. Yeah. Now got, you know, Ryan and Rob.
3: Yeah, P. Diddy yeah. in at Crystal Palace, eh?
6: What was he called? Was he P. Diddy then or was he Puff Daddy?
3: I have no idea. I was never really.
6: Sean Puffy Coombs.
3: Never really into my hippity hop, but yeah, I found that fascinating. Yeah, really interesting. That's how I spent my Sunday afternoon reading up on Crystal Palace's administration issues. From
6: well, it's good background knowledge to have, and it's nice you put in one of your journals and brought it into the show.
3: Yeah, it was indeed. Neil Warnock was their manager at that time as well. I did feel a little bit for Simon reading some of the articles about it. There's a lot on, like, the BBC keep a lot of their archive stuff yeah. up, and yes, interesting. Because once you click on one link.
6: Can I stop you there?
3: Yeah.
6: It's not their archive stuff.
3: Well, it is.
6: It's our archive
3: our
6: stuff.
3: Our archive stuff.
6: The BBC has no money. Except the money they take from us as TV licence money, and they then, if they're lucky, they sell on the programming, which we've seed-corned with our licence money. So that archive isn't the BBC's archive.
3: All right.
6: Don't look down there. Look at me. It's our archive.
3: It is our archive, and that's why I was making the most of it.
6: But put that in your pipe
3: and smoke it. Once you click on one link, you're all of a sudden then in a rabbit hole, aren't you? You start clicking on another link, and you go further back.
6: So you've now got Puff Daddy in your history?
3: I have, yeah. I have. I never stayed there, never did any of that. But, yeah, that could have been very intriguing. Connect Puff Daddy in charge of Crystal Palace. It was amazing, actually, because once they got out of administration, it was only about two seasons later that they got promoted to the Premier League and then have never been out of it since. Good luck to them as well on the Thursday night.
6: How I wish that was true of West Ham.
3: What? What?
6: Well, not... We're going to go down this season, I think, aren't
3: yeah,
6: we?
3: Yeah, exactly.
6: I think we are.
3: And, yeah, they stayed up, even though they, well, Mr. Roy Hodgson. By the way, Roy Hodgson, who had a great win for Bristol City as well, and is, I reckon that's got to be his final game ever as a football manager, isn't it?
6: I don't know.
3: He's 78.
6: Yeah.
3: Guess who he got?
6: Donald Trump's president. He's in his 80s.
3: I suppose, but
6: you haven't got
3: I couldn't see Donald Trump doing as good a job at Bristol City as Roy Hodgson's done. Look, did you know who gave Roy Hodgson a congratulatory tweet?
6: A tweet or...
3: An X. Someone X'd him.
6: From what world?
3: From the footballing world. So he was very high up. Quite a controversial figure.
6: Alex Ferguson.
3: No, he's not controversial, is he?
6: He is in my eyes.
3: Oh, he is, yes. Get well soon. No, you can't say that now at the moment.
6: Why not? Controversial is not a bad thing.
3: Oh, you know, we've got to be...
6: Better be talked about than not talked about.
3: Well, very true.
6: Unless you're that Hugh bloke from the BBC News. I'm only saying. So who was it who gave the congratulatory telegram?
3: It was Sepp Blatter.
6: That so-and-so.
7: It was really weird.
3: Well, I thought, is this
6: Sepp
3: like a...
6: Sepp Blatter.
3: At first I thought, is this...
6: Loathsome old spod.
3: Well, I thought, is this a parody account?
6: Oh...
3: It really wasn't. Yeah, what did Sepp say? Here we go. Congratulations, dear Roy Hodgson, on finishing your Bristol City chapter with a victory. And with the same class, dignity and football wisdom that has defined your remarkable career. Have some respect about Roy. 44 years after your first spell there, to leave Ashton Gate with a win feels beautifully fitting. But knowing you, I still hope this was not your last game on the touchline. After all, 78 is still very young when the heart beats for football. With friendship and admiration, Sepp.
6: Tick tank.
3: I think that's a really nice message.
6: Loathsome old fraud.
3: But what a random person to send him a message
6: it's
3: to.
6: It's a skin crawl, isn't he, Sepp Blatter?
3: He does now, but...
6: No disrespect intended there to Roy Hodgson and his remarkable achievements. I wouldn't have publicised that if I had been.
3: I just found that bizarre. Sepp Blatter, he hadn't tweeted for about a week before. I just like the fact he's
6: amazing
3: just sat there and gone,
6: tweets
3: hey.
6: At all.
3: Yeah, very true. But there we are. Congratulations, Roy Hodgson. He could be back in at Watford. Who knows?
6: Now, on today's date, back in the year 2000, and I was there for when this happened, and I was on air for about 8 hours, Ken Livingstone was elected the first mayor of London in the modern era. He stood as an independent. People forget, he wasn't the Labour Party candidate. There was a man called, I think,
3: Ever a Labour
6: candidate? He'd been a Labour MP,
3: yeah.
6: But he felt he was a bit more left-wing than they liked at the time, so became the first London mayor.
3: Ken Livingstone. That's how he speaks, wasn't it? He had a very drowny voice.
6: Did he?
3: Yeah.
6: When he made of our voices.
3: Well,
6: he collected newts. He had expected newts as a younger man.
3: But he was the one who wanted us to go and massacre all the pigeons, wasn't he?
6: And he got rid of them.
3: Well, that's exactly.
6: Called them flying rats.
3: Not all of them.
6: Well, he did his best to. Called them flying rats.
3: Quite sad, that is.
6: He banned them selling that bird seed they used to sell.
3: Oh, well.
6: He said he was fed up using London ratepayers' money to clean up the bird excrement.
3: Oh, really?
6: Yeah.
3: Well, this is what drives the tourists as well, isn't it? The pigeons.
6: Does it?
3: What do you mean, first mayor of the modern era? from
6: in we've had Lord Mayors, haven't we? And they're not the same thing. We still have a Lord Mayor, but he was the democratically elected Mayor of London the first time around.
3: So they just decided in the year 2000 to start, let's have a mayor.
6: No, they started it earlier. I can really bore you with history if you like.
3: When
6: Margaret Thatcher closed down the Greater London Council, in part because of the policies of Ken Livingstone and his friends, so the GLC was then declared redundant.
7: Yeah.
6: Okay? A lot of controversy. And then Labour had a commitment to bring back more local government and more democracy.
3: Yeah.
6: And out of that came the notion of the mayor in the London Assembly and other mayoralities around the country.
3: Okay.
6: So there we go. I'll stop now and bore you myself.
3: Very interesting. I enjoyed
6: you
3: that.
6: You fibber.
3: Luckily, we won't be allowed to talk about politics soon, will we? Because it's election week coming up.
6: Maybe I should have already.
3: Oh, yeah.
6: Are we in Purdy yet?
3: Not yet. Not yet. Are we, Mark? No, he says no.
6: Anyway. I could give you my views on politicians. I have in the past, but I'm not going to now.
3: No, we're not going to because we've got...
6: Well, yeah, I suppose we encourage you to vote, don't we, if you feel you have to.
3: Ah, do what you want. We got to go to Phil.
6: You mustn't say that, I've told you. You can't think of going out and burglarising, killing people again.
3: You can't
6: do what you want. There are sanctions and penalties.
3: We've got Phil Brad on the way anyway, so we've got to...
6: Save the show.
3: Yeah, so we can't talk politics and local elections as much as we'd love to. We must crack on, Paul. And then we've got a great story as well after Phil, haven't we? We've got the first foreign player to score a winning goal or to score a goal in an FA Cup final. And I'll give you a clue. It was in 1952.
6: And the chap was Chilean, as we now have to say.
3: He was.
6: I say Chilean, but I say Chilean.
3: I think it's Chile. That's how we're meant to say it now.
6: Yeah, so if you're from Chile, you're Chilean.
3: Yeah.
6: I used to say Chile, as we all did. So you were Chilean.
3: Yes. But anyway, it's, I can't remember his name.
6: George
3: Robledo.
6: Very well done.
3: There we go.
6: So we've got the man who, and there's a reason we're talking about it, not just randomly.
3: Well, even if it was random, I think that's fine, isn't it?
6: We talked about it before randomly, when the book came out.
3: Celebrate. I think it's fine.
6: But George Robledo's only child, his daughter, Elizabeth, is over at the moment, and he played for Barnsley and Newcastle.
3: Yeah.
6: She was given a special certificate, kind of commemorating her husband's contribution to world football and football in this country, at the semi-final of the FA Cup.
3: Her dad, not her husband.
6: What?
3: You said her husband.
6: So her dad, yeah. But you between your...
3: I don't want people getting assumptions of people from Chile.
6: But she's now going around. I think she's in Newcastle at the moment. Yep. And then she's off to Barnsley, I think.
3: Yes.
6: There we go.
3: Indeed.
6: And that's why we're talking about
3: her. I think it'd be even better if we just spoke about it randomly than that. Then his daughter's in Barnsley and Newcastle.
6: Well, the folk of Barnsley and Newcastle might like to know where they can go along and meet this woman with the remarkable footballing history.
3: Very true.
6: And a link to their country.
3: Very true.
6: He actually was a Bevin boy in the Second World War, which means he was conscripted to go down the mines.
3: Wow.
6: And then he became a player after the war, and he won the FA Cup that he got for Newcastle beating the Arsenal.
3: So even then, we had migrants working down the mines.
6: His mother was from Yorkshire.
3: Oh, of course.
6: Well, you pay attention, Pike. We're live till 5.
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6: So as you might expect, the back pages over here are dominated by United's victory yesterday over the Liverpool. United back at Europe's top table, says the Eye paper. Maynou's late winner over Liverpool seals Champions League spots and, they write, boosts Carrick's chances of staying on. It's a great position for me to be in and it feels pretty natural, is Michael Carrick's quote. Back page of the Mail this morning, under the headline Fergie scare. Thankfully it seems to Alex Ferguson is fine after that health scare. United fired up to beat Reds after that hospital trip, they say. That win was for Ferguson, says Carrick, on the back of the Times. And let's look at the Daily Mirror this morning. The Daily Mirror goes with new sensation. Kobe sinks Liverpool and says, I'm living my dream. Well, I'm delighted to welcome Phil Brown back to the show.

0: Mace, and he's done something that Ruben Amorim didn't have an expectation to do. He'd done it with Ruben Amorim's squad. He didn't do it by getting that extra Champions League spot, and he's done it with games to spur, which is truly remarkable.
1: He's also somebody who seems to be, you know, I hate this idea of people having to get the club they're working for, but he obviously certainly gets Man United, and he's obviously able to cope with what might still be regarded as a less than healthily functioning board, for example.
0: Look, I think his characteristics are what United need. He brings a calmness and a composure to the football club. It's a very, very difficult football club to manage. Mm. United have only had three managers in their entire history that have won the league. So he's, very, very difficult job. And the outcome for most people in that job is failure. Whether, you know, next season will be a different question, of course. He won't be a caretaker manager and it'll be a totally different expectation. But you can only judge him on what he has done so far. And look, he inherited a club that was, you know, finished 15th last season.
1: Yeah.
0: And if he leaves, he's passing one on that's finished in the top five.
1: There's also that whole question about, and you can imagine this, that we've had some very ebullient Man United fans calling the station last night, basically saying the title challenge is on next season. Possibly a bit early to say that with any definitive authority.
0: I mean, yes, United don't look like a team that can win the league, but then you look at the teams that are winning the league and neither of them look pretty invincible. I mean, last weekend, not this weekend, but last weekend, you know, Arsenal scraped a win against Newcastle, City scraped a win against Middlesbrough, City of course played today, but Arsenal had a good win this weekend against Fulham, but no one looks that convincing. But no, United are not. United need to make sure they build a team where top three, four, five is not in question for a good few years.
2: Now, next season, obviously, with the Champions League and hopefully a longer run in the cup competitions, they're going to need to bring in players. I think the forward line is sorted, isn't it? You don't need to add to that. Casemiro needs to be replaced. And also, I still think a centre-back, mate, but I don't know. Yeah. Will Maguire be able to handle it next season as well? I know he signed that new deal.
0: Yeah, I think they do need a centre-back, especially, you know, when you consider Matthijs de Ligt is very rarely fit.
2: I forgot all about him.
0: Yeah, Alessandro Martinez always seems to be out. That leaves you with three centre-backs. One of those is a teenager, so they will need a centre-back. I think they do need a left-winger. And obviously they needed three midfielders, two at least, but not just to complement Kobbie Mainoo, but to push Kobbie Mainoo, because he's still not the finished article. Brilliant footballer, a little bit of a concern about the legs and the ground he covers out of possession, but United need to go out this summer. They want three in total, one to come from the academy. This will where Carrick will be able to maybe get a look at one or two in the last few games this season. Although he's not going to want to go into the summer on the back of a couple of defeats.
2: It's mad to think that Mainoo could have been out the door at Old Trafford if Ruben Amorim was still there. Now, Adrian Durham, I'm not sure if he was trying to be Durham when he said...
1: Well, we know he likes to be a nipple-tweaking agent provocateur, does he not?
2: And he basically said that Bruno Fernandes, despite heading towards breaking the Premier League season assist record, he says he's basically had a holiday this season and there's nothing that really that he's achieved. I think that's incredibly harsh and that he has stepped up.
1: He's after the clicks, isn't he, Adrian?
0: Is his eyes painted on or something?
2: I don't understand what he wants Bruno Fernandes to do more of. You watch his game, what do you want him to do better with?
0: Well, that's what I would ask is, you know, what exactly is it that you're not getting from it? I mean, anyone that says that world-class quality week in, week out is an accident, but every failure is down to, you know, a lack of ability. I don't understand. I mean, I wouldn't swap Bruno Fernandes for any midfielder in the Premier League. And, you know, he's judged on assists, but assists is a two-part story. It's also based on the quality of the striker. I mean, if Bruno Fernandes is playing behind Erling Haaland, then that assist record's already signed, sealed and delivered. So it's... I can't ask for any more than from Fernandes.
1: This might be a question that can only be asked a few years down the line, almost kind of history and philosophy, but How would you characterise the kind of team Man United have

0: become under Carrick?
1: They're like a relapsing arsonist. They do quite well, and then eventually they set fire to things, right?
0: Come on, you relapsing arsonist. That's not going to sweep the terraces, that chart, is it? I don't think.
1: No. I classified it as fast food football. Yeah. You know, it gets the job done, but it doesn't nourish you. But Carrick has... I mean, he's doing the best with what he has, in my opinion. There's not much more you can expect from that. But it gets the job done, but it's not nourishing.
2: There was a really odd fan who phoned up the sports bar last week, and he said he doesn't really like the thought of United being a counter-attacking team. But actually, they're some of the best sort of moments that I remember in the Fergie years as well. You know, just
0: teams have to be at times counter-attacking teams, don't they?
2: And to be that clinical, Arnie Slot said at 2-2, everyone in the stadium could only feel one team going for the win. Then he should have sorted it out because he knew how good United were on the counter-attack.
1: Yeah, look, it's really, really, really hard to be a team that dominates possession week in, week out in the Premier League and wins games of football, because once quality teams get set defensively, it's very difficult to break them down. So a lot of goals do happen from transition and mistakes, not just United. United don't have a midfield to control games of football, but given the way... You know, their front line, they need space in behind. I have no issue with playing on the counter attack as long as it's not surrendering, you know, doing 30% possession stats and stuff like that. But it's really difficult to cut teams open when they're sitting in front of you. You know.
2: One more, mate, from me. Would you welcome Marcus Rashford back?
1: As a personal question, more, I'm very close to Marcus and his family. I would love. To have Marcus back, yes.
2: Ah, good. Because, you know, he's close to winning the league with Barcelona.
1: Yes.
0: Such a talent.
2: He is.
1: Oh,
2: I feel
1: like he'd
2: become into a different club, wouldn't he?
1: To me, I'm not a neutral arbiter on that question because his family have been incredible to me. But yes, I would love to see him back at United.
0: That's a fantastic positive note to end on from our pal Phil Brown there. Host of the Beyond the Pitch podcast and a regular on this show and on this station. Talking to me, Paul Ross and Kane Reeves, but most of all this morning, yourselves. On the way then, my friends, we're talking about a long overdue tribute to a remarkable international player who helped Newcastle win the FA Cup back in 1952 when they beat the Arsenal. Details on the way after this. Cheers, Phil.
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0: And now, my friends on Talk Sport and Talk, it's time once again to honour the very first overseas star of English footballer, a player who lit up the domestic game just after the Second World War with record-breaking exploits for both Barnsley and Newcastle. His name, George Robledo, from Chile. He made such an impact on the game that 11-year-old John Lennon painted a picture of Robledo scoring the winning goal for Newcastle against the Arsenal. That was in the 1952 FA Cup final. Let's take you back there right now.
15: The two Joes met for the toss-up, Mercer and Harvey. Mercer won it for Arsenal. Jackie Milburn kicked off for Newcastle, and 100,000 voices got going as well as the players. It was while Newcastle were putting on the pressure that any luck Arsenal had left over was lost. Wally Barnes was injured. This brought Tom Whittaker, Arsenal's manager, into the picture. First aid for Wally's knee, but in vain. After half an hour of the match, she was out of it. Newcastle continued to drive ahead against the Gunners team of 10 men, and soon George Swindon was being put through it. Mitchell, Newcastle's left winger, came dribbling in, beating one man after another, and looked a certain scorer. But no, he lost his chance. Still, soon afterwards, he sent it to George Robledo, who headed the goal of the match.
0: In fact, decades later, John Lennon used his painting of that remarkable moment for the front cover of his album Walls and Bridges. Okay. Now, we know that George Robledo is a famous and amazingly important player. We spoke to a man called Spencer Vines earlier on this year, author of Postcards from Santiago, the George Robledo story. Well, just before the FA Cup playoff between Southampton and Man City, George's daughter, his only daughter, was presented with a certificate, just commemorating his remarkable contributions to our game. And since then, with Spencer, this lady's been going around the UK visiting sites that were important in her father's history. To tell us more, delighted to welcome back to the show, Spencer. Good morning, Spencer Vines. It's Spencer Vines, isn't it? I'm pronouncing your name right?
16: Oh, look, it's Vines, it's Vignes, it's been okay. I've been everything since the school register at when I was 11 years old. You name it, I've had it all, so it doesn't really matter.
0: It's spelled V-I-G-N-E-S. The book's great. We spoke about the book before, Postcards from Santiago. Where have you been with this remarkable-sounding lady?
16: Oh, well, we started it down in London at Wembley before on the weekend of the Southampton-Manchester City FA Cup semi-final. And Elizabeth was presented with a fine-looking certificate, basically commemorating and celebrating all her various father's achievements.
0: Yeah.
16: And she received that from the FA chair, Debbie Hewitt, just before the match. So she's got that certificate, and she's basically marching around the country as we speak, visiting, various kind of people who knew her dad and remembered her dad and celebrate her dad. So she's up in Newcastle at the moment. She was up there for the game over the weekend, Newcastle versus Brighton, and Newcastle won. So she's an happy lady. So she's up there for a while, and then she's down to Barnsley next week.
0: Because I think I'm right in saying, although he was obviously born in Chile, he had a strong connection to Yorkshire, did he not, I think?
16: He did. He was born in Chile, yep, and came over as a boy with his family.
0: Yeah.
16: His mother was actually originally from Yorkshire, and his dad was South American. And they came to, moved over to Yorkshire because at the time, this was like the 1930s.
0: Yeah.
16: So the Depression was going on. There wasn't a lot of work in Chile, and there wasn't much work in Yorkshire, but there was more work here than there was in Chile. So they tried their luck over here. So George's formative years were actually spent in South Yorkshire. That's where he really kind of cut his teeth playing football. It's where he worked down the mines as a Bevan boy as well during World War II, during, you know, those years. And after World War II, Barnsley came in for him, got him, and the rest, they say, is history. He kind of really started, you know, creating goals, scoring goals for them. And then it was just a matter of where he would go from there. Sheffield Wednesday wanted him. Sheffield United wanted him. Spurs wanted him. Newcastle wanted him. And Newcastle won the race for him in the end.
0: And it's very timely. The reason it was commemorated, I believe, in part last month, because 14th of April would have been the centenary of his birth.
16: Yeah. How remiss of me not to say that. Yeah, that is the whole point of it.
0: Well, no, I'm just saying that. But by the same token, though, he was somebody who made a huge impact on this game. He then went back to Chile, I remember you said before, and played for his team. Was it Colo Colo, leading
16: team? Yeah, Colo Colo were kind of like the Manchester United of Chile, you know, the Liverpool of Chile.
0: And he played there for the national side, did he not, when the World Cup was just beginning to gain real momentum?
16: Yeah. He played in the 1950 World Cup, which was in Brazil, and he was at Newcastle then. So imagine playing for the Chilean national team when you're a Newcastle United player in a World Cup in Brazil at a time when, well, aircraft were in their infancy when it came to kind of international air flights. It was an incredible effort, a heroic effort, and his debut for Chile was actually against England.
0: Wow.
16: In the World Cup there. There's a great story in that where he actually hits a free kick and it strikes the crossbar.
0: Yeah.
16: And one of England's defenders, I'm not too sure who, comes over to him and says, you know, like, George, you're not playing for Newcastle now, you know.
0: He's up a bit. Now, these days, I think something like two-thirds of Premier League players are from overseas. He was an absolute standout, though, a real trailblazer, was he not?
16: He was. He wasn't the first overseas player, but he was the first to really become a star with what he did. And a lot of what he did, you know, he was the first this, he was the first that. He was the first overseas registered foreign-born player to score in an FA Cup final. That was 1952.
0: Yeah.
16: The previous year, he'd been the first one to actually win an FA Cup finalist medal. In 51-52 season, he scored 33 goals in the league alone with no penalties. And that is still a record for an overseas-registered foreign-born player. Because, of course, everyone thinks that Haaland beat it. Mm. But Haaland was born in Leeds.
0: Yeah. And, in fact, I think he was the top scorer in that season you mentioned, 51-52, wasn't he, with 33 goals?
16: Yeah, he was. It was top scorer in the league, and it's 33 goals in the league, plus six more in the FA Cup.
0: Yeah,
16: all of the, you know, and scored in the FA Cup final and everything. And then I think player of the season, the FA's player of the season was Billy Wright.
0: Wow, who married one of the Andrews sisters, didn't you?
16: Exactly. So
0: pushing back to their day.
16: I know, give it to a defender, why don't you? So I think this is kind of like the FA making up for that, really.
2: Do you know if his successes here travelled home back in Chile? Were they well documented as well?
16: Oh, yeah. Yeah. I mean, to this day, he's a folk hero in Chile. Whereas, you know, this is one of the things that gets me is that, particularly with the Premier League, we're so keen to celebrate the here and the now and everything, and not what's gone before. You know, it's almost like football was invented in 1992 with the Premier League over here. Whereas there were all these great players before the Premier League who almost seem to have been, you know, airbrushed out of history now. So he's a hero in Chile, and here he's slightly forgotten. So I think with the book that came out last year, my book, you know, put him back on the map a bit. And now there's this as well with what the FA are doing. So, you know, it's kind of putting him back, you know, giving him his rightful place in the history books.
0: Quite right, too. And I must say, folks, if you're on the YouTube, if you look up, you can easily search out that cup final. And George's goal is remarkable. But, of course, as soon as you see that, you realise, yes, of course, the game has changed him anyway. But when you see sheer talent like that, absolute genius talent, this, obviously he's worked on it and worked hard on it, but it's obviously partly natural instinct and talent. You can recognise that down the decades. I mean, that cup final we were looking at there was over 70 years ago, and it still looked remarkable.
16: Yeah, it was 70. Yeah, it was actually the anniversary of it was yesterday.
17: Wow.
16: So that's 74 years. So next year will be 75 years, which is, you know, a kind of a milestone. And as you say, I mean, the fact that John Lennon spots the picture of it in the Liverpool Echo and decides to do a picture of it, he probably didn't really know who George Robledo was, I shouldn't think. But he does this picture. And not only that, he keeps it.
17: Yeah.
16: And then years later, 22 years later, when he's looking for artwork for his album, as you said, Wars and Bridges, for whatever reason, he reached for that picture and he put that on the front of the album.
17: It's got that great track, Mind Games, in it, hasn't it? I think Wars and Bridges, a brilliant album. One of his overlooked albums, I think that is. And what's next for you, Spencer, on the book front? I mean, Postcards from Santiago, the George Robledo story, is set out now by our pal Spencer. Well, Vignes, I'll say now, V-I-G-N-E-S, but Vines as well will work for you. What are you up to next, Spencer?
16: Oh, I've got a book out about tennis, about Wimbledon. That's next month. Actually, no, it's not. It's this month.
17: What is it called?
16: The Wimbledon Anthology.
17: Okay,
16: because I've been going to Wimbledon. I love tennis. So I've been going to Wimbledon for over 40 years as a fan and over 25 as a journalist. So it's lots of anecdotes and things about Wimbledon and stuff like that. And so if you're an armchair tennis fan, you know, that one's for you, definitely.
17: Listen, you must come back and talk to us about your next projects as well. That was the Marty Spencer Vignes there, talking to me, Paul Austin, Kay Reeves, about his book, Postcards from Santiago, the George Robledo story, and the kind of mini whistle-stop tour around the UK that his daughter Elizabeth is engaged on at the moment. That's George Robledo's daughter Elizabeth, not Spencer's, to be honoured by fans of Barnsley, Newcastle, and football generally for her father's remarkable career and achievements. And we're live till 5 on Talk Sport and on Talk.

0: Coffee at Moors and Bridges, John Lennon and the mighty Elton John. There, he's a bit of a football fan himself, we understand, Sir Elton.
1: He sent it to George Robledo, who headed the goal of the match.
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0: And now, my friends, let's talk about today's date. It's Star Wars Day. May the 4th be with you. It's also Bank Holiday Monday here in the UK. And let's say happy birthday to a woman born on today's date in 1944. I remember it well. She hit big when she was only 16 as an angel from the band The Angels in the States. Happy birthday, Peggy Santiglia.
13: My boyfriend's back and you're gonna be in trouble.
0: And also born on today's date, a little more recently, 1 year younger, in fact, is Gerald Waldemars. We've mentioned his name before because he's a key member of that great jazz rock combo, Blood, Sweat, and by the way, Tears.

let the spinning wheel. No idea what that song's on about. I know what this one's on about, though, because it's from the sensational Alex Harvey Band, and the guitarist, used to dress as a harlequin with the makeup as well, was born on today's date in 1949, Zal Clemenson. This was their one smash hit, their own unique version, live, of Tom Jones' Delilah. And then we go to 1950 and top musician, great bass player with a band we all know as The Pogues, because that was their name. Happy birthday, Danny Hunt.

0: the old Irish folk song, The Irish Rover. And now, born on today's date in 1951, Jackie Jackson, one of the Jackson Five. Younger, of course, than Michael Jackson, and older, rather, than Michael Jackson and Randy Jackson. And here he is on there. They were on CBS Epic by then. Classic track. All the Jacksons, including Jackie, shaking their body.
1: Let's dance, let's shout, shake your body down to the ground. Let's dance, let's shout, shake your body down to the...
0: And on the way, my friends, in the next hour of the programme, not only that in-depth interview with the manager of Leighton Orient. Wow, he doesn't hold back from giving his players both barrels. But also Simon Johnson from The Athletic talking about the weekend's Premier League action, you lucky people.
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9: From the Sky News Centre at 4, the World Health Organization says 3 people have died in a suspected virus outbreak on a cruise ship in the Atlantic. A British tourist is being treated in hospital in South Africa. Hantavirus infections are typically linked to exposure to infected rodents. A one-minute jab's being made available on the NHS in England that could cut some cancer treatment times by up to 90%. Anna Bates has more.
10: The immunotherapy injection being rolled out for more than a dozen cancers would, in effect, replace long periods spent on a drip for pembrolizumab patients. The jab's given every 3 to 6 weeks, depending on someone's condition. Experts say the drug itself, in terms of cost to the NHS, is the same, but reducing the need to prepare IVs will free up staff. It's expected to benefit tens of thousands of people each year.
9: Almost all residents have been able to return home after an explosion killed 2 people at a property in Bristol yesterday morning. A child's among 3 others in hospital. Avon and Somerset Police says a cordon's now been significantly reduced. The incident in Sterncourt Road's being treated as domestic-related, not terrorism. Here's Superintendent Matt Ebbs.
11: A woman and a man have died at the address, and we're treating the explosion as suspicious. Their families have been updated and are being supported by specially trained officers and our thoughts are very much with them.
9: Manchester United scored late to get past rivals Liverpool 3-2 in a dramatic Premier League clash at Old Trafford. It secures the third-place side a Champions League spot. Former United manager Sir Alex Ferguson was taken to hospital for precautionary checks after feeling unwell before the game. Tottenham moved out of the relegation zone with a 2-1 victory at Aston Villa. Celtic won at Hibs by the same score to move level on points with Scottish Premiership leaders Hearts. And after a dramatic race, the Miami F1 Grand Prix was won by Championship leader Kimi Antonelli. That's the latest. I'm Fader Silver.
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12: Good morning. With your sports news, I'm Amelia Beltrão. It seems the Roberto Di Zerbi rescue mission is gathering momentum as Tottenham beat Aston Villa 2-1 to climb out of the drop zone. First half goals from Conor Gallagher and Richarlison did the damage to land back-to-back league wins for the first time since August, and the boss was pretty happy.
13: I'm really pleased for the performance, for the result, for the way we won this game, for the qualities of the performance, without the ball, with the ball, for the spirit we have showed.
12: Liverpool missed the chance to move level on points with third place Manchester United with a 3-2 defeat away to their rivals. The visitors did battle back from 2-0 down but conceded late on. Arne Slot says he wasn't that impressed with the first half of the game.
14: We had possession with a few shots, but there wasn't a lot to like. But in the second half, because we scored so early, that gave us the momentum and there was much more to like from us.
12: It means United have secured Champions League next season. Meanwhile, Sir Alex Ferguson's been taken to hospital after becoming unwell at Old Trafford shortly before kick-off. It's understood the 84-year-old's undergone precautionary checks, but is said to be conscious and recovering. Michael Carrick was told before kick-off.
15: All I can say is I wish him and thought so. I was very affected by it, you know, the news, and then we just hope he's all right. I just don't know the latest, but we hope for him to be in good shape, and then we wish him all the best and certainly thinking of him, and hopefully the result, when he hears about it, you know, gives him a good boost.
12: Meanwhile, Bournemouth climbed to sixth, boosting their chances of European qualification with a 3-0 win over Crystal Palace. And Kimi Antonelli has won the Miami Grand Prix. The 19-year-old bagged his third consecutive win to extend his lead in the driver's standings.
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0: Oh, come on, who doesn't love this one? It's the New Radicals and their main man, their singer who wrote songs for other people as well. Greg Alexander was born on today's date in 1970. Happy birthday, GA. He's 56 years old today. This is belting. You get what you give.
1: Very 90s.
0: Brilliant. All the better for it.
1: Talking of very 90s, I caught up with a bit of TFI Friday over the weekend over with our colleagues on Virgin Radio, Chris Evans. And
0: now Silver Fox, Chris Evans, back at their own clips, don't they, from the old show?
1: Silver? No, he's still ginger.
0: No, he's not. It's what he dyes his hair. It's white haired.
1: No, it's not white. It's red still. It's kind of, well, it's...
0: Rose pink.
1: Yeah. Rose, yeah, I like that.
0: A light conker wash.
1: He can't get away with properly dyeing it, though, can he?
0: Well, he can if he chose to. He has to do his eyebrows.
1: No, you can't get away with it. Not with red
0: I'm not
1: hair.
0: Suggesting he does.
1: Talking of redheads, Ed Sheeran shaved all his head, hasn't he? He had shingles lately, Ed. I don't think that's connected.
0: No.
1: Anyway.
0: We had mentioned that on the show last week.
1: Yeah, we should. Yeah.
0: There we go. Not the towels that fall off your roof, the actual disease.
1: Yeah. Well, it's not a disease, is it?
0: It's a skin condition, I think. I don't know. Right. I don't care.
1: Anyway, get well soon, Ed. But what was I talking about? Oh, yeah. They had Dodgy on.
0: Great band.
1: Yeah. They sat, the guy, I don't know his name, but he sounded.
0: Steve Dodgy, isn't it?
1: He sounded brilliant. I know they've only really got that one song, but.
0: Yeah, but what a song.
1: Yeah, exactly. I know. Yeah, he sounded really good.
0: Chaudelaire de la Clos only wrote one novel.
1: I haven't read it yet.
0: La Liaison Dangereuse. It's been filmed loads of times. Rather saucy, very rude. I need to write them one book.
1: Yeah, I suppose.
0: Write them one book. Don't keep churning them out and giving us loads of old rubbish the way some writers do.
1: That's what they say.
0: Shot me bolt, off I go.
1: Write a Christmas hit and that's it. You're set for life. That's what we should have done, isn't it?
0: I've got no musical talent at all.
1: Neither have I. Hey, well worth a watch, though, it was. I enjoyed it with Chris Evans.
0: It's a good idea, that show, back on the Friday now, isn't it? And they do stuff from the archives, don't they, as well?
1: Yeah, I didn't watch that. To be fair, I only actually caught Dodgy at the end. I didn't really watch it all.
0: That's very collegiate of you with our colleagues.
1: Well, I didn't realise it was...
0: Give me half an hour. Years of entertainment he's giving you. Mould-breaking Chris Evans was. Won the Gold Rose of Montreux.
1: I'm not criticising him.
0: Oh, he's so fickle, you kids.
1: I was too young to really... watched him on that and the other shows.
0: What other shows?
1: Now, don't tell me. TFI Friday. He was Big Breakfast, wasn't he?
0: He was the original host of Big Breakfast.
1: I remember a bit of Big Breakfast.
0: And then he won the Golden Rose of Montreux with Don't Forget Your Toothbrush.
1: See, I don't believe that. I still think that was Noel Edmonds and you're confused.
0: He was on Noel Edmonds' Noel camera on Swap Shop. Don't Forget Your Toothbrush was Chris Evans' format idea with a friend of his, I think. Okay. And the audience... couples turned up with their suitcase and that meant one of them went off on holiday straight after the show.
1: I see.
0: And they're great stunts, isn't it? And it was Don't Forget Your Toothbrush on Channel 4, Chris Evans, won him, I believe, the Golden Rose of Montreux, the TV festival.
1: Do you know what you should have done, actually, Chris? Not that.
0: Are you going to give a career advice? No. You could have amounted to something if you listen to this, Chris. Wow, you could have really made something of your life. What should he have done? When did he fork off?
1: Well, he should have done a game show, shouldn't he?
0: That's what Toothbrush was.
1: Oh, was it? Oh,
0: it's a game show. They won the holiday. Oh, my God.
1: Oh, I see.
0: You are aware of the concept of television, are you?
1: Just about. That's what I've never, ever
0: And then he had a not as good show called, I think, Tea Time or something, about golfing.
1: And Top Gear.
0: We had a go on that.
1: Play to him. Giving it a go. Season, that's fair right. play.
0: And anybody who... It's the Alex Ferguson problem there, wasn't it? Anyone who came in after... The Unholy Trinity was going to face a difficult period. And also, Chris has got brilliant instincts on television.
1: But he was never friends with the other two, was he?
0: Well, that was the problem. I think he couldn't get the control that he needed to make that show work. At least he didn't get on with everybody on it, but he was just very much... He knew what would work on television, Chris, and on radio as well.
1: Well, I think that was a good talk-up for the Chris Evans Breakfast Show, which actually isn't on today, I don't think. I think he's off. But...
0: Bank holiday, isn't he? He's off with his family. Yeah, he's spoke like you and me. You've got no friends or family who work on bank holiday.
1: Well, I'm sure...
0: joking, of course.
1: I'm sure the boss is...
0: Do we get double time for this?
1: I'm not sure. I'm sure the bosses would have appreciated that talk-up anyway. Now, Paul, can I share some good news with you?
0: Yes, TFI Friday's back this Friday on Channel 4.
1: It is, but also...
0: Go on.
1: In Germany over the weekend, there was a big successful rescue operation.
0: We talked about this Friday, it happened.
1: What?
0: Photographs of Tim the whale in a barge being taken off in a big barge.
1: Yeah, but what was the story? What did you talk about?
0: Him being rescued in a big barge and safely released in the North Sea.
1: Oh, all right then.
0: Well, back on.
1: Yeah, no. Yeah, but you've got it wrong.
0: But the photograph in the papers on Friday.
1: Yeah, they got him in the barge.
0: And released him into the North Sea.
1: Did they?
0: Yeah.
1: Well, all right then. Well, the Guardian.
0: Let's get another, a late update.
1: The Guardian were a bit slow on it then. They only had it in the paper yesterday. Oh, anyway. Well, yeah.
0: There's no Guardian on a Sunday.
1: Good news. Oh, well.
0: Saturday they had it, Saturday, or even, yeah, or even Friday.
1: Maybe Friday.
0: Well, I may have sent you a photograph.
1: I've lost a lot of days, if I'm honest.
0: Anyway, no, just have an update. Timmy,
1: well, it is. Anyway.
0: Timmy, there was my stupid whale that they kept rescuing.
1: Well, I'll give you an update of where he could be.
0: In a fish and chip shop, we hope.
1: No, he could be in Denmark now.
0: Could he?
1: Yeah.
0: That's their turn, is it?
1: They released him into the direction
0: of
1: Denmark.
0: It could be nudging the fjords.
1: Although, Paul, did you? I don't think you really went into depth with it, though.
0: Oh, believe me, we did. We had a lot of time to fill on Friday, but me and Stuart.
1: I bet. Anyway, well, the rescue operation had been criticised by the International Whaling Commission, which they said it was inadvisable because the whale appeared to be severely compromised. And it turned out that he had a fishing...
0: Well, I set the Japanese whaling fleet after him, they know he's vulnerable, poor Timmy.
1: How sad would that have been?
0: Oh, he'd be blubbering.
1: Oh, dear. He had a fishing net stuck in his tooth, didn't he? And they couldn't get it out.
0: I don't know. I don't really care about him. He's an idiot.
1: Oh,
0: he's an idiot. They pulled him off. He went back. They pulled him... I don't mean that in a rude way.
1: I care.
0: When they dragged him away from the beach, he came back, kept going. Finally, they've stuck him in a blooming great luxury barge with his own purpose-built seawater pool inside, and he's still apparently compromised.
1: It does sound awful because...
0: He's an idiot.
1: He's been described as lethargic and covered in blistered-like blemishes. Oh, dear.
0: You know about Stuart? How's the whale?
1: And parts of his mouth are believed to be caught in a fishing net. This poor
0: whale is having a terrible life now. What's
1: he
0: doing? They don't open their gobs. What, they live on the kelp and the plankton and stuff, don't they? That can't be whale.
1: Burkhard Bashak, he said that... He's from the International Whaling Commission. He said the rescue operation amounted to pure animal cruelty. So there we go. Hey.
0: Cut them some slack.
1: But what an interesting debate about...
0: It's a moral maze.
1: It is.
0: It's an ethical conundrum.
1: But he's gone now, so we'll never hear about him again.
0: So the next time you drag him up... Oh, dear. Yeah. Timmy the stupid... It's like a kid's book, isn't it? From the cartoon from the 60s.
1: Well,
0: once upon a time, there was Timmy, a very stupid
1: whale. Wasn't the little boy in Free Willy called Timmy? Is that
0: I don't know.
1: I think that's
0: why
1: they've called him Timmy, maybe. I think so.
0: Named after the boy?
1: I think so, yeah.
0: Not Willy. You call him Willy. It's Free Willy.
1: But it's not very original, is it, to call him after the actual whale? Well, anyway, I'm glad.
0: Moby Dick. Call him what? He's going to be dead, I think, for the sound of your poor old whale.
1: I'm glad we can finally...
0: decomposing on a beach in Denmark soon.
1: We can finally close the book on that chapter.
0: Well, I thought we had on Friday, but never mind. I
1: really must listen to those Fridays.
0: No, you're not the kind of listener we want.
1: No, not at all. Any listener will do. Also, did you hear about the very odd situation at the snooker? And someone decided to shout out about the Epstein files. I thought it was a really odd place to shout out about it, isn't it? Very bizarre.
0: Well, maybe because it was that long, long break where a ball wasn't potted for 56 minutes.
1: I caught a bit of that. That was interesting. Yeah. That was quite fun.
0: That game went on for like an hour and 20 minutes, didn't it?
1: Yeah, it was long.
0: I think it's the longest in the Crucible history. We've got Marcus Led on talking snooker and darts with us, so he'll fill us in on that one.
1: Yeah, we have indeed. And Tim Vickery, which I hope to share our story about Mr. George Robledo.
0: However, I do have for you, and you queried this, I do have a Brooklyn Beckham family
1: update. Oh, we did send a birthday. Oh, no. Brooklyn snub on 51st.
0: Oh, dear.
1: Well, once you go past 50, you don't know how many more are going to come, so Brooklyn, you better hurry up and get in touch with your dad.
0: Okay, well, shall I bother coming in tomorrow?
1: All downhill from here, aren't it, really?
0: I'll get a guest presenter in. I'll be backstage, tribute to beautiful family after Brooklyn snub on his 51st.
1: That's terrible, isn't it? After everything he's done for him. Also, this is quite cool. Have you seen this in the Times about the zoo that does operations on animals, and you can sit and watch it?
0: Oh, yeah.
1: It's
0: the Royal Veterinary College in London's Regent's Park Zoo, isn't it, I think?
1: I think that's fascinating. Would you like to go and do that? You've seen that with an actual human.
0: I saw an operation on a human heart. Yeah.
1: They showed that on Channel 4, I think, didn't they?
0: Maybe not the one I was at, but they sometimes do that, don't they? It's just fascinating.
1: Very cool.
0: Because surgery is basically in a benign way, it's kind of butchery. You need to be incredibly strong to be a surgeon because it's cutting into, as we all know, living fibre and tissue.
1: And also in the Times, I saw this over the weekend as well. There's a picture of what they believe Anne Boleyn may look like, a drawing.
0: Yes, I've seen Hans Holbein may have done this sketch.
1: Where have they found? Oh, okay. So they found it's an actual sketch then.
0: So, yeah, from an artist who was at the time who painted one of a two flattering portrait of one of the women that Henry VIII married. He wasn't happy with him because he painted this rather gorgeous one, I think Anne of Cleves, and this right old moose turned up.
1: Oh, that's really cool though, isn't it?
0: Yeah, she's from Lewis Way, wasn't it? The Boleyn family down there on the south coast on the way to Eastbourne.
1: The Times is a good paper.
0: Not anymore.
1: I must read more of this.
0: How about this? I'm just going to read you this and I'll make no comment on it.
1: Go on then.
0: The world's strongest manhood. A wacky strong man believes he's become the first person in the world to pull a car with his you know what, while on fire.
1: Wow.
0: While he sets fire to himself and then tugs along a great big transit van.
1: What on earth competition is that?
0: I don't think anyone's going to compete with him. I'll give him this. You have the title, mate.
1: Is it now? What has he done?
0: John Stevenson, 50, hauled a French police car 40 metres along a street in Halifax, West Yorkshire, using his whatever after being set ablaze. Despite admitting it hurt quite a bit, quotes, the dad of the three said, everything's still intact. And he raised money for prostate cancer and bullying charities.
1: I like, fair play to him for raising money for charity.
0: Not that way,
1: but
0: mate.
1: Why would you need to do that?
0: I'm on the public
1: that
0: street.
1: Why is he doing it on a strip?
0: Unless he's done it inside a warehouse or something.
1: He should have been arrested, shouldn't he?
0: And what was a French police car doing in a street in Halifax?
1: He should have been arrested, really, Paul. Shouldn't he doing that on a public street? I think that's a bit strange. I'm not really...
0: I make no comment on judgment on it.
1: I suppose. Well,
0: and
1: done.
0: He's raised money for what sounds like very good causes.
1: Well done for raising money for charity, but at the same time, you know, I think even charity has its limits.
0: I doubt for a while he'll be raising much more, is all I want to say on that particular story. Coming up, though, we are going to be hearing from the late Norwich manager in conversation with one of our favourites, Trump colleague here, Ben Jacobs, who was on the show last week talking about... What was he on last week for?
1: Ben Jacobs was talking about Manchester City's a fixture pile-up.
0: Yeah, and they're
1: which is quite a big pile-up.
0: And they're moaning about nothing, then they'll be all right. But he then caught up with the late Norwich manager after they learnt they'd survived, they weren't going to be relegated, and he wasn't quite expecting the tirade that the manager directed against his players, was he?
1: No, yeah, Richie Wellens in charge of Leighton Orient. Last season, they were beaten finalists in the League One playoff final. They were beaten by Nathan Jones's Charlton. And you thought, do you know what? You look at like Coventry in the Championship, being in the final, you can then progress the next season. They fell off a cliff and they only just survived, basically because Exeter lost to Bradford. So they survived in League One, but their manager, Richie Wellens, very experienced in the lower league levels, was not happy with his players. He wasn't happy with the entire squad. And when you hear the interview, you all wonder how on earth he works with any of the playing staff next season.
0: That's on the way after this.
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0: So a scintillating and at times surprising end to the EFL competitions of this year. We've still got the playoffs to play, I know we have. They won't be troubling Leighton Orient, though, but they have managed to survive. They've clung on, despite last season making it through to the playoffs. This season, they were lucky to avoid the drop. And Kane really spotted a brilliant interview Ben Jacobs did with the O's disgruntled manager, did you not, KR?
1: Yeah, this is Ben Jacobs speaking to Richie Wellens. It was after survival was secured with a 2-2 draw against Burton Albion, but they only survived because Bradford beat Exeter. And, Ben started off by trying to congratulate Mr. Wellens.
13: Richie, thanks for joining us on Talk Sport. You've stayed up and congratulations should be in order, but I get the impression you're not happy about today and the season at large.
14: I'm pleased for a couple of reasons. Our supporters didn't deserve to be in this position. And our new owner and Nige, who have been absolutely terrific this year. So I'm pleased for them in the manner that we've done it. Not for me. The last 15 minutes were a disgrace. Pass it around the back. We didn't want to win the game because we knew that the other game... Well, in football, you never know. Exeter can score 2 goals in a minute. But the fact that we're passing around the back and not going for it kind of sums the group up. And I've come out in a couple of times and had a go at our supporters in the past. I'm going to apologise from now and I'm going to tell you the reason why I've done it. Okay, so we've got a weak group, really, really weak. Okay, and when our supporters give them criticism, I try and take the criticism off them, so then it comes at me. Okay, so I come out and say, you know, the atmosphere wasn't great. Okay, then the supporters come at me to try and take it away from the players. Then week in, week out, especially the last 6-7 weeks, we get served up with rubbish. And I don't feel that my protection of them are going on the verge of ruining a relationship with a group of supporters I've got an unbelievable relationship with is worth it. Our players have been... We had relegation written all over. We've had to wait for somebody else to get a result for us. We concede from another set play because we lack leadership. We concede numerous goals just before half time. We concede numerous goals after 85. We've probably lost 20 points after 85 minutes, probably 80, and then conceding goals at half time. So I told them, the fact that they want to celebrate and walk around, I'd clap the fans because they've earned it. Okay, they've paid the money all season to come and watch us home and away, and they deserve to be clapped. But then don't be celebrating with your family. Get off the pitch. It's been an embarrassing season. Too many players have wasted 10 months of their career, wasted my time. I've had 1 year of my managing career that I've wasted on them players. Wasted. And then we've wasted the supporters. We've not given them enough days to turn up to. Not enough days. Not enough good days. And we can play poorly, but run, fight, be more intent. But yeah, we move on. And hopefully now it's down to the recruitment team. Again, I'm not going to go through the same process last year where I'm having 100 Zoom calls in 6 weeks because our recruitment is erratic. Nobody's fault because of the situation. Really, really late. And then, obviously, we don't get ahead of recruitment in until July the 17th. So it was really, really difficult. So we need to be better in our recruitment. We need to be... Last year, we went to Spain for our pre-season. I took 8 youth team players and about 3 trialists. Can't work on stuff. We end up working stuff while the first games of the season. And every season, we are behind the 8 ball. And after 5 or 6 games, we're always near the bottom. And that's one of the reasons why.
13: So how do you fix that? What's needed from the summer?
14: There's certain players that are out of contract that at the moment probably won't be giving them if at the same money. Because again, we're going to be run more off data, and their data doesn't stack up with the way that we want to play. David's brilliant. Nigel's brilliant. And the template that you want to go reflects the way that this club should play football, replicates the way that I want to play football, but we need the personnel now that can carry it out. So the ones that have got contracts are going to be struggling to get a new contract, and then there'll be players in contract that we want to move on. I speak to psychologists a lot, and he actually said the word to me that when Leighton Orient are successful, it brings problems. And he was spot on. He was spot on. We were successful last year and we lose everybody. And it's a nightmare when you're trying to recruit, especially like for like, same. We need more athleticism, we need more speed. Last year we had Ollie O'Neill, we had Dan Agge, we had Jamie, 1v1, create. And he's probably what, two or three players that were like Charlie. Charlie's coming for a little bit of criticism. I feel for him, he's our lowest earner. Yeah, we signed him to fill in at right back, right wing, centre mid ten, and he's had to play numerous games because he runs and tries hard and he will improve with time. But then there's some others that, you know, Theo's been unlucky, but Ollie O'Neill needs to be more robust. Demi Mitchell needs to be more. And these are good players. We've got some talented players. But the reason why we are this year is this.
13: There's clearly a lot to fix and you've made some of your frustrations clear. But how committed are you to this project and getting Leighton Orient
14: really
13: back?
14: Really good question. Keep it running. There's been periods of the season what have been really frustrating for me. Really frustrating. And maybe I've gone into my shell a little bit. But the hunger now and the burning desire inside, I want to win. And I want this football club to go into in and around the playoffs. If we can keep getting in and around the playoffs every single year, one might land at our feet. It's difficult to get promoted. There's Luton, Plymouth haven't made it. They spent fortunes. Blackpool have spent fortunes. Wigan have spent fortunes. They're nowhere near it. Okay, so it is difficult for us, but I want the players that have that same burning desire inside, that love football. I love football. I'll go home and I watch a game, and then tomorrow I wake up and I watch two, three games. I want two or three players, four players that love football, and they can lead the group.
13: What do you do now with the players that you've alluded to?
14: I'll be honest with them. I'm not going to kid them. I'm an honest person, and I've been questioning them. We're in meetings and 1v1. Come on, I need more. We're giving you an opportunity to improve and give them all the information that you know. But I'll give you an example. We will put an analytic video in a player's group, and 50% of them don't watch it. How do you get out? Who did you play last week? Play Blackpool away. The late kickoff is Manchester City in FA Cup. Who was it? Southampton go 1-0 up with 10 minutes to go. All the staff at the front go, ooh. I went, no chance. Man City win it. Stay patient. Stay consistent. Elite. Absolute elite, top of our game. I then get up and go to the toilet. The toilet's in the middle of our coach. I look back. Not one of our players is watching the game. They're on the phones. They've got the headphones. Whatever they're doing. How can you not watch the elite and learn from the very best? So again, our mentality needs to change.
13: But that's not, is it a coaching problem, a tactical problem? That's a culture problem. So,
14: when your mentality's not right, I coach them all week, and when we go on a pitch, we don't do what we've worked on because your mentality's not right and you're not strong enough to go through it.
13: Just a final word, you spoke before about Don Ballard. He's been the big positive this season. How confident are you of keeping him at the football club?
14: Forget his goals. Why do we love him? Our supporters last year had songs for about 10 players. We have songs for two players this year. Okay? We love him because he runs, he fights, he tries his very hardest. Yep, and that is a blueprint or a basic requirement of a professional footballer. We have too many dilly-dally, lose duels. So Dom, like I've said it in numerous interviews, whatever he gets, he needs to improve, he needs to learn, but whatever he gets going forward, he deserves. We want to keep him, absolutely. But then if someone comes in with a figure that is acceptable to David and Nigel, then we'll have to see. We've got a group that can, last year it was just decimated, absolutely decimated. It was really tough. And the Monday after we lost the playoff final, I was gutted that we lost the game, but I was more mourning the players. I've been mourning the players. I want that back. So now I want to get to a situation where the desire and the communication with our recruitment team gets me a group of players that love football and want to do well for this football club.
0: That is an amazingly frank, insightful and incisive interview. One of the best I've ever heard, in fact. I think that was Richie Wellens there, Leighton Orient manager, talking to our very own Ben Jacobs, who gave him time to speak.
1: Mm-hmm.
0: And boy, was he frank and forthright.
1: Well, I do love managers to say we all want the manager of our club to speak their mind, don't we? Do you reckon he maybe went a little bit too far from the players under
0: the bus? I think what was fascinating was when he said, I risked falling out with the fans, who I know supported me so well and we had a relationship with, because he was trying to protect them. And we were all like, yeah. It sounds like they were very vulnerable. But that, you know, they must know the game. And then that was so devastating when he said, you know, we played a game. They could have been watching, as part of their job, the best of the best, Southampton, Man City, whatever, in a cup game. They said, we've got their earphones on, looking at their phone, scrolling down, not interested. And, you know, when you think, I mean, most of us would give, well, I'd give your eye teeth for a chance to win a pro footballer.
1: Well, afterwards, Leighton Orient fan Max phoned in to the game day phone-in.
0: Jason Cundy and Jamie O'Hara. Yep, great listen.
1: He backed Richie Wellens all the way.
15: It's amazing, isn't it? He was absolutely spot on. He's not one to mince his words or dress it up. You know, we've not had the heart for the whole season. You know, we overachieved massively last year. We lost Tilford, you know, all of our players, they were, you know, Galbraith to Swansea, Kelman went back and went to Charlton. You know, we were nowhere near it this year. And, you know, it's a good thing that Wellens has called these players out. They didn't have it. They didn't have the heart. You know, and we need to rebuild, go again, you know, and I think he showed that he can compete at this level. You know, he's definitely a competent manager. We need to have faith in him. To rebuild the squad. We've got a new

0: running this time around. That's if he stays at the club. It sounds like he thinks he has got a future there. Though,
1: yeah, but then also if he hasn't got a future there, at least he can leave saying what he wanted to as well.
0: We know what he achieved the previous season. Well, he did, without a shadow of a doubt, as Max the Fan was saying, overachieve. That was an amazing chunk of radio. Keep tuned to TalkSport and talk for more of that kind of thing throughout the day, of course. Coming up next, though, Simon Johnson, to whom we spoke earlier in the programme, the Athletic's Chelsea correspondent, about an astonishing week with only three more games to go, two games tonight, of course, of Premier League action.
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5: 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Legends. 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
12: Hello, it's Matt from Verisure. 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
0: So two big games tonight, of course. Covering for you on TalkSport, Chelsea versus Forest, 3 o'clock kickoff, and after that it is Everton versus Man City. But over the weekend, of the eight games played, only one didn't see at least three goals go in. Big game, of course, consequential game was Spurs beating Aston Villa, gulp, at Villa Park. That rubbed my nose in it as a West Ham fan, and that's where we began my conversation with Simon Johnson from the Athletic publication, their Chelsea correspondent, earlier in the show. Spurs beating Villa, three vital points.
18: Fair play to Tottenham. They took full advantage, and they certainly, you can tell De Zerbi's already having, he didn't have much time to waste, mind you. He's already having a big impact on them. That's the first time I've seen Conor Gallagher look like Conor Gallagher.
0: Yep.
18: Since he joined them. And they were just hungrier. They wanted it more. All the cliches you want. And they sort of bullied Aston Villa for pretty much the whole game. And the scoreline really flatters the home side. Yes, you can make allowances for the fact there's a huge semi-final second leg later in the week. And Emery made several changes, but I'm sure Tottenham couldn't believe their luck that a game at Villa Park would be normally something to dread, but it

0: couldn't have been any easier. And if you're a West Ham fan watching on, that must have been absolutely agonising to see, because they would have hoped for the same, that, that Aston Villa would have given Tottenham another bloody nose. And instead, that's the first time Tottenham have won back-to-back games since the beginning of the season. They've got a bit of momentum and belief on their side. And of course, it's dropped West Ham into the relegation zone, and suddenly all the pressure's on them to somehow get themselves out of trouble.
1: Yes, and as Kane reminded me so supportively and sympathetically, we've only got Arsenal, Newcastle at home, and then Leeds to play for the rest of this season. So that'll be 9 points in the bag then for West Ham.
0: Yeah, no doubts at all. On the bright side, look, Arsenal, of course, you know.
1: When you said on the bright side, I thought you were going to say, on the bright side, well, there's no VAR in the Championship. That's the crumb of comfort you normally get offered, isn't it?
0: No, I'm saying that Arsenal will be playing under pressure themselves. So I wouldn't sort of completely rule out some kind of result there. Newcastle, certainly not the toughest place to go these days. They've had a very poor season. And Leeds, they should be pretty much safe, one would have thought, by now. And sort of what motivation are they going to have on the final day of the season? But in saying that, you know, I'm not saying it's easy. It's, you're looking at, well, the scary thought is, and I think I've raised this before with you, Paul, is that there is that real danger of 2003 revisited, that sort of ridiculous sort of points tally that West Ham went down with, 42 points. There is a real chance. I mean, the other week when Forest won at Sunderland, you thought they were safe, and now they're under pressure to respond to what West Ham and Tottenham are doing. They're not safe at all, and they've got to go to Chelsea later on today and put in a performance. So, yeah, I mean, West Ham have got to somehow try and get at least 4 or 5 points from these last three games, one imagine, if they want to stay up.
1: Big game tonight then for Chelsea. And Chelsea, as you said, you've seen some, let's say, indifferent performances. Do you get the sense that, you know, with this, the season this close to the end, that there is something maybe coalescing there, something vaguely taking shape again?
0: Well, simply because Lee Mazzini is gone, and they had the morale boost of winning the cup semi-final last week, so they can't down tools now. There's cup final places to play for. It's cup finals less than 2 weeks away, and if they're going to have any sort of going to that cup final sort of thinking, it's not do or die in terms of European football. They need to beat Forest to sort of. They're now down in ninth in the league, which is bad enough as it is. A win will take them back above Brentford in seventh. And I mean, the mad thing is that it's very unlikely. But Brentford, Aston Villa, and Liverpool aren't completely safe in terms of the Champions League positions. They're doing their best to give the teams behind them a glimmer of hope. And of course, Chelsea go to Liverpool next weekend as well, which I wouldn't fancy them to win there, but they still have that little door ajar to, if they win their last three games, that you never know that that something, four games rather, that a miracle could happen. But yeah, it's up to Callum McFarlane, the sort of former under-21s coach, to try and get these players to sort of end the season, what has been a disappointing season, on a bit of a high.
1: Now, I mentioned the virtual, you know, glut of goals we saw at the weekend in those 8 Premier League games. 5 goals in Man United 3, Liverpool 2. I'm picking that one in detail a couple of times in one of our Man United podcast regulars, but that was an absolute stonker of a game, I thought. And I don't think many Man United fans, hang on, would have thought they were going to get more than a point for that, even at home.
0: Yeah, I mean, normally there's a lot of hype about Liverpool-Man United and as a game, but it doesn't always deliver. But you certainly couldn't make that accusation on Sunday. Manchester United's totally on top in the first half, looked like they were going to romp away with it. Liverpool, as they had to, really sort of responded brilliantly after the break and were the better side. Only to switch off and Kobbie Mainoo, who's been revitalised under Michael Carrick. I don't think he scored a goal for a couple of years, but he took his chance really well, and that has secured Manchester United in the Champions League. And And all credit to them. I think it's been a brilliant sort of damage limitation exercise. The season could have been an absolute shocker when they were knocked out of all the cup competitions. And if they'd failed to qualify for Europe as well, you'd sort of be wondering what direction the club was heading in. But Champions League football and the manner in which they've done it, they are basically the form team of the league, essentially, of the last few months. And it's something for them to build on. Now, I don't think they should get carried away either. And there's suddenly talk, seems to be a lot of talk, whether it's not necessarily from them, but sort of people around the club suddenly going, oh, could win the title in a year or two. They shouldn't sort of fall for that. They've been down this road before of responding well under an interim manager. And, you know, there's a huge amount of rebuilding still to do. And Bruno Fernandes is their best player. He's not getting any younger. But at least they've got Champions League football to the money, the prestige to go out and spend big in the summer, and a few wise acquisitions can sustain where, you know, this United level to then make the next step to sort of actually challenge the title, because they have kind of backdoored their way into the Champions League. It's that they'd be foolish to suddenly think that they're ready to go toe to toe with Arsenal and Man City just yet.
1: We have Everton hosting Man City. Now, Man City have, and I'm kind of confused as how this is going to fit in. We know they were moaning and groaning last week in that whinging, whining, bitter blues way about their fixture pile-up. Oh dear, yes. What a shame, never mind. But they've still got two games in hand on the Arsenal. I don't know who I want to lose more as a neutral, either Arsenal or Man City. I'd probably rather it was Man City that lost at this stage, but that could change if Arsenal clinch it. But realistically, it feels, you know, this is purely subjective, it feels to me like they're the favourites.
0: That's interesting to say that. I think Arsenal are now the favourites simply because they've got points on the board. And then you look at their remaining games, that they're not the toughest. So it's basically asking City to win all their last five. Now, of course, you know, they've shown over the years they can do that. But, you know, to start off with Everton, going to Everton to start off with is certainly not going to be easy. Everton, of course, got their own motivation. They can see the European positions instilling their sights as well. So, and then there's the pressure of not only have City got to win, they've got to try and win these games well, because the goal difference, Arsenal have got a 4-goal advantage on them now. One of their games left is against Burnley. Imagine them sort of racking up quite a hatful against Burnley, the way that, you know, that Burnley are down, they're essentially going to they just can't wait for the season to end. So I just think suddenly Arsenal, when it looked all doom and gloom, I think it's really sort of fallen in their favour that they got to play twice and before City played again. And that just puts all the pressure back on Man City. So now, of course, if Man City beat Everton and get cut, it suddenly will twist again. I just think this is going to come down, and I hope it does come down to a final day of the season, you know, score updates, flashes, you know, from each game that these two sides are playing in, and it all being decided on goal difference. It feels like that's the way it's going to go.
1: Now, before the show, I had, and it made a pleasant change, a moderately interesting conversation with Kane Reeves, who maintains that whatever happens at Man City, there's been speculation if they win the title again, he might go kind of as Alexander the Great, falling on his knees, weeping there are no more worlds to conquer. Kane thinks he'll go anyway. What are your thoughts on that? I don't think you base it on any great evidence, but you know, you get those feelings as football fans sometimes. I mean, it would be undoubtedly the huge end of an era, and who the heck will replace him? I mean, Maresca, for example, isn't going to do the kind of job he's done or endear himself to the fans very quickly, I wouldn't have thought.
0: Well, as my colleague David Ornstein sort of reported back in, I think it's about November now, that this was the sort of first noises we were sort of hearing about Guardiola going, and that they'd already made an approach to Maresca, which played a part in Maresca leaving Chelsea at the end of the day, because Maresca had to tell Chelsea that he'd had some kind of communication with Manchester City. Now, you're right in that whoever succeeds Guardiola, we're talking about the guy that followed Fergie, or the guy that followed, well, Arne Slot did all right with Klopp, I suppose, in his first season, but Wenger, you know, All the sort of legends that of management, you know, when someone's been there a long time and and had a lot of success, you almost don't want to be the next guy. You want to be the guy after the guy.
1: It's like in relationships. You don't want to be the transitional bloke, do you? You want to be the bloke after the transitional one, yeah.
0: You don't want to be the rebound. No, you want to be the one, oh, actually, I quite like you. Now, Maresca, of course, has a relationship with Man City from his time. He's had a few spells there, including working in the academy and as one of Guardiola's assistants when they won the treble. But it's a huge jump in expectation. I mean, at Chelsea, where he really struggled at times under the negative scrutiny to handle it. But even at Chelsea, he wasn't expected to win the title because Chelsea was still in this weird sort of project rebuilding phase. Mm-hmm. Whereas you go to Man City, it's like, well, if you don't win trophies, you're a failure because you're following a guy that even when City have had a bad season, they've tended to win something. So, yeah, good luck. But I do think there's something in it. There's no smoke without fire. Guardiola, you could tell by the sort of almost the way that he celebrated the League Cup so excitedly. Yeah. He sort of thought, well, you know, is it because he knows it might be the last time? But then at the same time, you know, Guardiola is someone that there's been so much talk about him before, and then he's gone and signed a new deal. So he's that kind of guy that he could wake up tomorrow and say, actually, no, I want to sign a new contract. And then it's all a fuss about nothing. But I do think that there was a reason for City to reach out to Maresca in the first place.
1: That was Simon Johnson there from The Athletic, their Chelsea correspondent. In fact, Pep Guardiola may be woken up tomorrow by a celebrity phone call, might he not, Kane Reeves?
2: Well, he may be, because Liam Gallagher responded to a tweet in a discussion about Guardiola's future. And it was one saying, you know, our sources are saying that he's leaving City at the end of the season. And then Liam tweeted saying, that's funny, I've just come off the phone to him and that's not what he told me. But it begs the question of, was he really on the phone to Liam Gallagher on a...
1: Well, they're good
2: Saturday merchants, morning.
1: The Gallagher brothers, aren't they, Liam and Noel?
2: Well, yeah.
1: What about Paul?
2: I do wonder if he did call him up, though. I do like the thought of Pep deciding to phone Liam up, or Liam just deciding to wake up and phone Pep Guardiola up.
1: And I'll see you later on, our kid, over there, address each other.
2: Yeah, there we go. I think Maresca would be an interesting choice. It would make sense with the history that he has with the club.
1: Well, I take Simon's point that whoever goes in there is going to be... I mean, Slot was an odd first season because he was so successful against all expectations.
2: 18 defeats this season though now.
1: Yeah, and losing at the weekend to Man United, and that was a really consequential game, I think, psychologically for Liverpool. And well done, Man United and Man United fans, because guaranteed Champions League football.
2: Yeah, in my crystal ball, Paul, and I'm never right.
1: Oh, that one.
2: My football crystal ball, which predicts that you go down, West Ham are down as Millwall go up.
1: Cheers, mate.
2: And also, it does predict, I think that Pep's gone at the end of the season regardless. He just looks a bit exhausted. And also, one thing I don't like about
1: this... He's exhausted.
2: I think he does. Do you not think he does?
1: Go on.
2: Also, in his press conference before the Everton game, and I understand that it's before Arsenal had played and everything, and the atmosphere just seems very juvenile with him. It almost feels like every press conference he's doing at the moment, it feels like it's his last...
1: Oh,
2: night.
1: Like
2: it's
1: the like end of term, after a new job, and you're
2: there
1: very jovial.
2: Any pressing questions at all, and I kind of understand why Mikel Arteta is feeling a bit more of the heat, because he's getting real direct questions, and Pep's being asked, oh, did you have a nice glass of wine?
1: Every game, though, every game is going to be a biggie from now on, and I think Simon's right. If they lose tonight, or even only get 1 point, then it will feel like, once again, it's Arsenal to throw away.
2: Yeah.
1: We've got that game tomorrow, have we not?
2: We have indeed, live on Talk Sport, and then Chelsea against Nottingham Forest.
1: It's a 3 o'clock
2: kickoff.
1: And we'll keep you up to date.
2: Isn't that a bit weird on a bank holiday Monday, 3 o'clock kickoff? Not everyone has bank holiday off, Paul.
1: It's a standard procedure, though, 3 o'clock kickoff on a bank holiday Monday.
2: Is it really?
1: Yeah.
2: I don't think it is. How's that? Where have you read that?
1: Well, it was on Easter Monday, which is a bank holiday.
2: Yeah, but that's Easter.
1: It's a bank holiday. That's the same thing.
2: Well, yeah,
1: Easter Monday's not a religious day.
2: No, well, of course it is. It's
1: no,
2: Easter.
1: No, Sunday when he came out the cave, isn't it?
2: But the whole... No, the whole...
1: Monday was like, it was just as you are, have a bank
2: blasphemous.
1: Holiday.
2: The whole period. period of Easter.
1: Friday's when he was crucified, if you believe. And Sunday's when he comes back.
2: Yeah.
1: Monday was a day off.
2: No, Monday is him feeling great again. He's alive.
1: Okay, where does it say that in any of the four Gospels?
2: Let me just get out my Russell Brand Bible. Oh, let me find it.
1: Anyway, do we know who's on Early Sports Breakfast?
2: It's Katie Shanahan on the way.
1: Brilliant stuff then from our Katie, of course. With loads to talk about, and she'll stick around to keep order with Jeff Stelling, Ellen McCoy, joined by, amongst many others, Carl Robinson and Dwight York this morning on the show. Look out for that. We're back till 5 this morning. Katie Shanahan, though, is on the way.
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1: Now, when I think of hotbeds of vice and crime, I might think of Detroit, I might think of Chicago, I might even think of Compton in South Central LA. I don't think normally of Southampton, but I am this morning.
2: Why?
1: Inside today's iPaper, very disturbing story.
2: About Southampton being a crime hotspot?
1: Listen up, and you'll be shocked and appalled as a Southampton resident.
2: Mm.
1: Paddington Bear taken into police custody. A statue of Darkest Peru's most famous ursine export was given a police escort after being stolen from its home in Southampton. The sculpture of Paddington had been removed in April after the bench it sits on was destroyed by vandals before being returned to its usual place in Guildhall Square, but it was reported missing again early yesterday. Have you got an alibi?
2: No,
1: David?
2: But also there are too many of these Paddington statues around, aren't there?
1: Hampshire Constabulary said that you can't have too many Paddington statues. They also said it's obviously they found Paddington abandoned but undamaged in nearby East Park. Do you know East Park?
2: I think it's to the east of the
1: you
2: city.
1: You think?
2: I think so, yeah. Hey, talking of crime...
1: Now, don't change the subject. Sound strangely familiar with this last resting place of Paddington Bear. They go on to say, finally, thankfully, he was found in one piece. And he certainly needed a marmalade sandwich.
2: Oh, dearie
1: me. Not in police custody. They banged him up in the old Black Mariah.
2: What's Paddington statue doing in Southampton anyway? It should have been removed. Probably taken up
1: a Michael
2: seat
1: Bond,
2: on the bench.
1: Was it Michael Bond, the author of Paddington from Hampshire?
2: Oh, was he? Oh,
1: I think he was.
2: Oh, he is, well, then.
1: Yeah. So there might be a reason behind
2: there
1: it,
2: might be
1: there?
2: A reason.
1: And so Van, but then more, Van was just set fire and burnt his bench.
2: Talking of crime, though.
1: Big crime, that is.
2: I almost got ran over at the weekend. I almost got caught up in a proper police car chase. just crossing the road and my little dog Ronnie. Oh, no, and all of a sudden, vroom, a car went past me. I managed to pick the dog up out of the way, and then two cars of sirens went
1: past me. Just as you saved Ronnie.
2: Yeah, well, yeah.
1: Wouldn't let him go home, would you? Without Ronnie, he'd be Ronnie-less.
2: Ran over. Yeah, I know.
1: Are you laughing, poor Ronnie? A lovely dog, Martha.
2: No, he's lovely. He's just coming towards the end, Paul.
1: I thought of your dog at the weekend when I saw the very funny, if very silly film, Sheep Detectives.
2: Oh, good film.
1: Jermaine Warman gave a big thumbs up to on Thursday's show. And it's got Hugh Jackman in it. It's got Emma Thompson in it. But basically, it's a cast of famous voices, like Bryan Cranston from Breaking Bad, or as I now call it, Breaking Bad.
2: And also the dad in Malcolm in the Middle.
1: Yeah, absolutely. Patrick Stewart's in it, the voice of...
2: Is he? From he'll do anything, though, Patrick.
1: He's great in this because he plays the old one. But there's two bonkers rams in it. Called Reggie and Ronnie.
2: Oh,
1: you just want to ram everything. It's a good film. Funny film.
2: Also, you haven't revealed that you went to watch Devil Wears Prada 2.
1: That was a
2: which you said you wouldn't go and see.
1: Yeah, but my sister and not said we don't want to go and see, Dolly.
2: Yeah, of course.
1: And I tell you what, there's a revelation. Because I went to I thought, I'll go early. And then it's not going to kill the whole evening. So I went to 4 o'clock screening. Full of ladies, what lunch?
2: Oh,
1: rather posh.
2: That's why you went, was it?
1: Well, it's all in the dark. So, you know, I had a go. But no, all ordering bottles of rosé. And everything that was said in that film.
2: Nothing wrong with a glass of rosé at 4 o'clock in the afternoon.
1: Not a bottle each at four in the afternoon. They're driving off in their big Land Rovers after that, most of them. But even jokes that have been in the trailer that you'd all seen, they were laughing hysterically at.
2: I can imagine you'd be the most grumpy old man in that cinema.
1: I nodded off and I got the elbow in the ribs from Dolly to wake me up.
2: Oh, dear.
1: They make it too comfy in those heavy men. You get cushions and everything.
2: If you're going to the game today, Chelsea, Nottingham Forest or Everton, Manchester City, have fun. If you are working on bank holiday, then we salute you. Well done, because the country would grind to a halt if it wasn't for you working on bank holidays. Everybody thinks that everyone gets a day off on bank holiday.
1: Stop
2: Monday.
1: Moaning. You can probably claim time off.
2: I'm not moaning. I'm just saying.
1: Oh, your voice has got very squeaky.
2: People who do work, they don't get enough credit.
1: Mr. Grimsdale.
2: In France, on the national holidays, they let everyone off, don't they? Everywhere is closed.
1: I don't know.
2: Yeah.
1: I think if you're French, your life is one long holiday anyway, is it not?
2: Much,
1: we're back tomorrow morning from one, whether you like it or not. On the way, though, brilliant early sports breakfast for Bank Holiday Monday, Katie Shanahan.
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3: Live from London, it's Plank of the Week with Kevin O'Sullivan.
5: Well, there you are. Welcome to another fantastic edition of Plank of the Week. Fantastic panel as well. We've got cracking commentator Chloe Dobbs, powerhouse pub landlord Adam Brooks, supersonic Samara Gill, and motorist's pal Howard Cox. And first up, you're going through your book.
23: Yeah, I've got my book of nominations here. I just need to...
24: Whoa.
23: I can't remember which one I was supposed to be doing today. I'm just going to...
5: Yeah, it's Russell Brand.
23: Oh, yeah.
5: A man who has trouble finding things in books.
23: Yeah, so Russell Brand did a big interview with Piers Morgan, and whilst he was talking about how much of a devoted Christian he is, he wanted to read out the passage in the Bible that he read out in court, which he seemed very proud of, and it sounded like it's his favourite passage. And then he went to find it in his book, and he just couldn't find it anywhere. And Piers Morgan, hats off to him, he knew not to say anything and just to be silent, and he just sat there and watched Russell troubling, going through this book, unable to find it.
5: And, Let's have a look.
25: Was that the one you took into court?
26: Yeah, the very one.
25: Okay. What was your thinking of taking it into court? And what you were seeing, looking at some passages, what were the relevant passages for you?
26: All right. Thank you for asking me.
25: Thank you.
26: This is awkward.
23: And I love that they didn't edit it out.
27: Who told no edit? I
26: don't. It says here...
5: Oh, for God's sake. See, that's what happens. Apparently, Russell Brand ordered Piers Morgan's production people that they were not allowed to edit this programme at all because he feared that they'd do an I'm a Celeb on him and edit him badly. So that all had to stay in, but the fact it did stay in was brilliant. You know, God works in mysterious ways, I guess, Chloe.
23: Yes, exactly. I mean, Russell was perhaps hoping to do this interview to set the record straight and show amidst all of these allegations and this upcoming trial, I'm a good guy, show his great character, and all that's come out of it is no one's really watched any of the other clip. This is the one clip that's gone viral, as everyone just knows him now as the idiot that can't find a passage in a Bible.
5: Where is it? Where is it? This is nowhere near as good as my bookie book. Who's this Jesus fella I keep reading about? Trouble with this book, it's too f***ing long. This is going to go viral, this, isn't it? F*** me.
27: Very good.
5: But seriously... Adam, I'm not buying this Bible bashing act by Russell Brand. Hey, Brand, if you're watching, we see you. This is a crock of crap. You're trying to get yourself off your upcoming legal difficulties. We see you. He hasn't found God, has he?
28: No, if I was a religious man, which I'm not, I would, and it was my favourite sort of extract from the Bible, I would know it off by heart. I would make sure that I could just recite it and be impressive to, like, shows like this, you know. But why is he... It was so awkward. I've got to say, watching that, I had my head in my hands. It was really, really cringe.
5: Yeah, we have to be slightly careful because he's got his problems. He has got court cases coming up. He's charged with rape. He denies those charges. So this is why this programme was quite clever, because it was in America, so it's outside our jurisdiction. And to be fair to Piers, Howard, he studiously avoided that case as much as possible and sort of concentrated on this weird sort of Damascene conversion that this former shagger of the year has had. He's now a man of God. Yeah, so am I. What a load of balls.
29: The point is, though, Piers Morgan's got this goldmine YouTube of hits now. As you say, it's gone viral. I mean, and Piers Morgan is actually in various papers I've read this morning. He's taking credit for it now. That's classic Piers Morgan, too.
5: Well, it is his programme, and he got him on, so he did do a good job, let's be fair.
27: He's masterful.
5: Yeah,
27: he's
5: he did a damn good interview, proving that even I know this. I've done a few interviews in my time. When they're talking and they stop, or you ask them a question and they don't answer, don't try and fill the space. Don't fill the gap. just sit there. And then they'll usually say something they regret. So Piers was enacting that to perfection. It was a damn good interview, damn good telly. And Russell Brand's next famous appearance will be in the High Court, so that'll be fun. Right, shall we move on? Adam, who have you got?
28: Mine is Zach Polensky of the Green Party, who has an idea to give $19 billion in benefits to migrants in this country, and they don't have to be British citizens. And there is one excerpt from this article that says they want to give £1,600 a month in a universal basic income. And
5: 16,000 quid a month?
28: £1,600 a month.
5: Oh, 1,600.
28: Yeah, without requirement to work. So look, I've got to say, I'm very tempted to go abroad and come back on a dinghy, because in many cases, you're going to be better off. Free housing, an income, free NHS. What worries are these migrants going to have under the Greens? But the scary thing is that within months of the Greens ever becoming in power in this country would become skint. We would never be able to afford this sort of level of benefits given to migrants. And already, we've got 1.3 million foreigners on universal credit, and that's growing and growing. I think to have benefits in this country, you should be a British citizen.
5: I just think what you should do is follow... Someone should just follow Zach Polensky around, and every time he comes out with another one of his policies... That you have one of those little machines which just explode in peals of laughter. Yeah, we're going to make crack and heroin legal. Because that's where his policies are. I mean, the frightening thing is there are enough idiots in this country to actually listen to this moron. And there was a fantastic episode of Green Party hypocrisy this week when, you know, that Gorton and Denton MP, the one who dresses like a fruit salad,
23: Hannah Spencer.
5: So she said that she was sick and tired of Westminster going, walking up and down the corridors of power and smelling the fumes of alcohol. She's implying that all other MPs were sort of drunken sods, which is actually really unfair because I've got no time for most of our MPs, but there's no problem with them drinking too much. There really isn't. But she's saying, oh, I don't think they should be allowed to drink at all. They certainly shouldn't be allowed to drink before votes in the evening. You know, this is from a party. Presumably she'd be fine if they were sitting there jacking up smack or smoking crack. But if they're going to drink alcohol, they shouldn't vote. I mean, talk about hypocritical, Samara.
23: I mean, this is a party where if you were an MP for the Greens, you could self-identify, you could make sure that, as you said, you're shooting up, but God forbid you've got a bit of alcohol on your breath. It's over for you. I mean, this is the sort of hypocrisy that people get really tired of. But Hannah Spencer, what she said actually really cut through, because there was a YouGov poll that said that 76% of people actually agreed with her.
5: No, but whoa. The poll said, right, that, and it's, all these polls are always cleverly
23: I mean, yeah.
5: The poll asked the question, should MPs drink before an important vote in the evening? Now, what are people? Who's going to say yes? They should.
29: Oh, what a loaded
5: no
29: question.
5: One's going to. It's the way the question was framed. And frankly, if an MP wants to have a glass of wine or a couple of glasses of wine with dinner before a vote, I'm not puritanical. They should go right ahead. I cannot stand this kind of puritanism from people like Spencer and Polensky. But I've said before, what I think about Polensky, he reminds me of me. When I was about 13 or 14 years old, always trying to say things to shock my mum and dad. That's what he does. He's just trying to shock. I'm going to make heroin legal. What do you think about that? It's pathetic. He's got the mind of an adolescent.
29: But this hides a very serious problem. More and more people are going to the Greens.
5: I know, you're right.
29: And it's a big, big worry. And you had all your teeth when you were 13 and 14, I bet you.
5: Yeah.
29: This tit whisperer doesn't. Yeah.
23: Just look at Zoran Mamdani across the pond. He's actually declared that they don't have any money to go. Well, to go back to the money for migrants scheme that Polensky's trying to run. Now we're figuring out, because he's very much modelling himself on a Mamdani-esque figure, we're figuring out that it's not a good ploy and it will send the country broke.
4: Who'd have thought there's no magic money tree? And you can't just tax the rich and suddenly have all the money you want in the world. The rich will just leave if you tax them.
5: Howard's right. The problem with this pernicious claptrap, this ludicrous teenage nonsense that this party are coming up with, the Green Party, is there are millions of people, particularly, you know, 16 to 34-year-olds, who are buying it. And there are also a load of people in places like where I live, you know, multi-millionaire socialists, the kind of people who can afford to support these policies. So there's enough people who may gather around this party and they could become a factor, which is terrifying. And if they actually do ever get to a point where they have political power and influence, this country is even more finished than it already is. Great. We'd better move on. Samara, who have you got?
2: Well, it was meant to be a night of, well, champagne drinking, full of journalists, some politicians. It was the White House Correspondents' Dinner, which has always been infamous, but Trump's actually never really attended since that fateful night when Obama made a speech about him when he was president and made a big jibe. Anyway, Trump came back for a return to the White House Correspondents' Dinner, and it was promptly interrupted because this man called Cole Allen tried to have Trump killed, really. I mean, it was an assassination attempt, the third assassination attempt.
5: Could have dressed up for it, couldn't he?
2: Yeah, he could have, couldn't he? Well, it turned out he was staying in the hotel. He'd been...
5: The Hilton.
2: He'd been bringing guns in. I thought Democrats and lefties hated guns, but apparently they are okay.
5: In America, nobody hates guns.
2: Yeah, true. If you want to kill the president. But it's this left-wing extremism that we just do not talk about enough. He had a massive manifesto that he sent over to his parents. He was a dangerous individual.
5: That 60 Minutes read out.
2: Yeah, yeah.
5: Much to Trump's fury.
2: Yeah, he didn't like that.
5: He called him a whack job, didn't he?
2: Well, he is, you know, and that's the problem. It just takes someone like that to go and end all things and to destroy democracy, as Caroline Levitt said.
23: We saw the exact same as we saw after the first assassination attempt and after Charlie Kirk died, which is that you've got all of these lefties on TikTok saying, oh, another shooter missed, what a shame, and they're angry and they're upset that Trump haven't been killed. And you've got these lefties saying, there was one of them saying, every morning when I wake up, I think, oh, will Donald Trump be killed today? And when I go to bed, I think the same thing. And all day, I'm just thinking, how can we kill this president? What is wrong with these people?
5: I guess they don't like Trump.
23: Yeah. You might look at Cole Allen and think, oh, look, this is just one of a very few people who are so mentally disturbed that they want the president killed. No, it is a huge, huge number of people, swathes of people who think that the way to bring about good in the world is to murder the people that you disagree with. It's scary times.
5: Welcome to America.
29: I think there's a left-wing comedian that actually stood up and said about Melania, said she was in the audience or something.
23: Jimmy Kimmel.
29: That's it.
2: But that was the night before that happened.
29: Unexpected,
2: like, Kimmel
29: widow.
2: Wasn't to know.
5: All of those TV comedians, those late-night chat show hosts, all suffer from serious Trump derangement syndrome.
23: Yeah.
5: All of their jokes are about Trump.
23: In fairness to Jimmy Kimmel, I think that comment was probably just one about the age gap between Melania and Trump.
28: Let's be honest. The Be Kind Brigade are not kind
23: at all.
28: And serious amounts of them are showing mental health issues. Mm. Because if you want someone to die that you don't like politically or whatever, you've got a problem.
23: Yeah.
28: You've got a serious problem. Now, we've also seen the rise in left-wing violence. It's there to see. Nigel Farage has even said today that I think his house was attempted to be firebombed last year. What is it with these leftists? But why?
5: Luckily, a guy gave him £5 million to organise his own security for the rest of his life. Pretty handy, yeah.
28: Yeah. Obama was in power
5: untaxed
28: for 8 years. Why did no... If Republicans were all racist or on the right were all racist and extreme, why did no one try to assassinate Obama in the 8 years that he was president? You just didn't see it.
5: But I like the King. The King has been over on that state visit. In one of his speeches, he said about this assassination attempt, he said, it's absolutely clear that violence like this will never succeed. And I was thinking, tell that to JFK. Let's move on. Howard, what have you got?
29: All these failed asylum seekers, something like 5/6 of them, it's an interesting little way of putting it, are still here. And the taxpayer is still paying for them to stay in hotels, in luxury, getting NHS, dentist treatment, all the other things possible. And Mahmood is actually, she does seem to talk the talk, but she's not delivering the walk. And this is the point. We're still keeping these people over here. And we got to get stronger and get rid of these people.
5: Can I just say about Shabana Mahmood? She's hard as nails, she's tough as old boots. She's the Home Secretary to get this sorted out. Can I just say, you know, sorry to go against the general trail of this conversation, but she's useless. Yes, she's the latest completely ineffectual, useless Home Secretary, just given the French £662 million to patrol their own beaches to no real effect. That will have no effect at all. She is presiding over a migrant crisis that is escalating inexorably. She's crap. And we are in trouble. And you're quite right, Howard, that what happens, these people come here, we put them in a hotel or give them 50 quid a week, free doctors, free dentists, free lawyers, free everything else. And then they get refused. Their asylum application is denied. So they appeal. Then it gets denied again. They appeal. Then it gets denied again. They appeal. They appeal ad infinitum until they succeed. It's a mad system, Samara.
27: Totally. And I think her one foot in, one foot out approach to things, where she's saying a lot of really insane rhetoric but not actually doing that much, is both hurting Labour and hurting the country, because Labour is thinking, that's why a lot of people are jumping ship to the Greens now, because they're saying, wow, they've got some sort of reform light candidate running the Home Office. And then on her side, she keeps bragging about these deportations. But when you look into the data, the 60,000 deportations that she's made actually didn't come from those who have crossed the channel. It was only about 2,000, 3,000 that she's deported out of that percentage. So it's all, quite frankly,
29: lies. And a lot of them are volunteering to go.
27: Yeah,
29: that's the point.
27: So of the
23: 1 in 6 that had all of their claims and appeals refused, who were removed, 70% of those actually went voluntarily. So
29: exactly.
23: Most of those will have been given $3,000. Also, it's in particular with countries where we have returns agreements where we still can't seem to get rid of them. So last year, nearly 11,000 Pakistanis had their asylum claims refused, but we only deported 445 of them. Why aren't we getting tough and saying to Pakistan, that's it, no more visas?
5: One appeal.
23: No,
5: you know, well, legally, that's fair enough. One appeal. But when you have no limit to the amount of times you can appeal, getting refused, getting declined is just a slight blip. Yeah. You then appeal again until you succeed. And, Adam, we've got to talk about this migrant crisis generally because, you know, this week we had a dramatic week with old Keir Starmer pathetically trying to save his sorry backside because he lied to Parliament and all that. And all this shuts out, kind of overshadows, always in the background. While all this has been going on, hundreds of migrants came across the channel illegally. There are no deterrents. The one-in-one-out scheme is a joke. They never smashed a single gang. To sum up, this government has no plan whatsoever to deal with this escalating mess.
27: We don't even take biometrics of these people. You know, it's not fair to the citizens of this country to have to exist amongst those who we don't know their record of. And I've actually spoken to a lot of really lovely Iranian asylum seekers specifically who were fleeing from their persecution because Iran was run
5: by
27: the
5: IS. They've got a better case than most.
27: Yeah,
5: I agree.
27: And a lot of them actually have very sensible ideology, but it's also socioeconomic, and that's a much longer conversation. But I think that we do need to think about why, because this person that I spoke to outside the embassy had travelled through 21 countries. Perfectly reasonable person. But once you think, oh, no one's really checking me.
5: This is the promised land.
27: But you think, no one's really checking me. No one's watching me. I can go through every single country. Then things like sexual assault are the sort of next step.
5: But I'm just saying that British males, if they rape a 7-year or sexually assault a 7-year old girl in a hotel room, they're not getting 2.5 years. They're getting 10 years. There's these migrants, when they get here and they commit these awful crimes, not just sex crimes, crimes of violence, they get treated really leniently. There's two systems in this country, one for us and one for the asylum seekers, and that is not right.
29: It's going to get worse, Kevin, because in a week we learn that the death rate's overtaking the birth rate. We're seeing a population growth based on immigration, but we're still going up by 1.5, 2 million.
5: Well, the way this country needs to go, and I wish I could contribute to the death rate. Right, on that bombshell, let's go to break.
1: Straight talking and straight to the point. 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
0: This is Talk. 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
5: Welcome back to part two of Plank of the Week, and it's my turn. And, he's a regular. He's very popular on this show. Not very popular anywhere else. He is, of course, our supreme leader, Sir Keir Starmer. There he is. What a sordid spectacle we've witnessed this week, throughout the week, as this sorry little man tried to save his own skin at the expense of anyone he could chuck under the bus. We had testimonies from various civil servants, his chief of staff, Morgan McSweeney. What a little weasel he turned out to be. Somebody said, Morgan McSweeney, the chief of staff of Downing Street, the mastermind behind the man who put Starmer into power. He goes into this committee, the Foreign Affairs Select Committee. He sat there and somebody said he's like the Wizard of Oz. Turned out the Wizard of Oz, just a little wizened old man. That's what he is, just a little guy in a really cheap suit. That suit was worth about 10 quid. And he looks like he's about 12 years old. He's 50. He's got this little high Irish voice. I didn't know what to do.
4: None of us have ever heard him speak before.
31: No, he carried on the French with Peter Mandelson. Oh, he was shocked. It was like a knife through my soul.
5: I mean, come on, these pathetic people. Anyway, Keir Starmer, of course, didn't have the guts to do what Boris Johnson did a few years back. When Boris Johnson was accused of lying to Parliament, credit to Johnson, I haven't got a lot of time for Johnson, but credit to him, he referred himself to the Parliamentary Privileges Committee for them to decide whether or not he lied to Parliament. Sadly, they decided he did, and at that point he had to go. Starmer didn't have the guts to do that, and he whipped his MPs, told all his MPs, he's got about a 170 majority or something, he said, if you don't vote for me, if you don't vote to stop me going before the Privileges Committee, I'm going to kick you out of the party, you'll lose your foot, you know, your way of living, you won't be able to feed your kids, all that kind of stuff. So he was spared that, but he was just spared, Chloe, to fight another day. He's not going to last long, is he?
23: Oh, not at all. I mean, I think he'll be gone in a couple of weeks. And we're also hearing that Angela Rayner is hoping that her HMRC investigation is going to be wrapped up this week, after which she might be good to go to try and topple Starmer. We've heard that he's offered her a cabinet position to try and stop her. And he's also told all of his colleagues to do absolutely anything at all costs to stop Andy Burnham from getting into Parliament if anyone offers to stand down.
5: It's obsessively... trying to protect himself. It's a really sordid spectacle. Mm-hmm. And, you know, he came into Parliament saying, I'll clean up Westminster. He's turned Westminster into more of a sleaze pit than it's ever been, Adam.
28: Ipsos popularity ratings going back 50 years have Keir Starmer as the most disliked Prime Minister in our history, from records from began. This man is showing how sleazy he is. He's showing what a liar and how dishonest he is. Now, if I had done something wrong, or I believed in myself that I hadn't done something wrong, I should say, I would say, investigate me. That's fine. I'm prepared to do that. But to whip your MPs up to protect yourself is unforgivable. Let's remember, he stood at that pulpit and said, country before party. That's what we're going to do. Now, it's quite evident that it's his prime ministerial position and the party before the country. Because over the last 2 weeks, this has been one big distraction. We've got a cost of living crisis. We've got an Iran war going on and all things happening. Mm. And nothing is getting done because they're all running around trying to save their own backside.
5: Yeah. Exactly.
28: So, look, he should go just for that. He lied. And, look, good riddance once he does go.
5: What he's going to do... by the way, I don't want to hear another politician saying, you have to understand that lying to the House, lying to the Commons, is a very, very, very serious crime. Very serious political crime. Careers are ended. Very, very serious. What did we find out this week? Well, as long as you've got a majority, you can lie through your teeth and you just get all your MPs to vote for you. So you can lie in Parliament, no problem at all. Starmer did it 7 times. He's definitively lied to Parliament. And last week he lied when he said there was no pressure surrounding the appointment of Mandelson whatsoever. Successive civil servants have cropped up to say, well, yeah, there was. So he lied. But for some reason, he seems to think it's really important that he hangs on to his job. He's going to get a serious shellacking in the local elections. And guess what he's going to do, Samara? He's going to have another one of his notorious resets. Going to reset, and this one will be in the form of a major reshuffle. And they're saying that the latest person to be thrown out under this extremely crowded bus, under the undercarriage of this rising bus, it's got so many bodies underneath it, will be the Chancellor, Rachel Reeves. That'll be good. That'll be one move that I'll support the Prime Minister in.
2: Yeah. Yes, please.
27: That'll be the day.
23: Who's going to be Chancellor then? Imagine if Ed Miliband ends up Chancellor and all of your money goes to net zero.
5: I think we're talking... he wants to offer Angela Rayner a job to quieten her down, but the word is, Howard, she's not going to take the...
29: I'm afraid to say this. We said about, 2 weeks' time, May the 7th, well, it's, you know, whenever it is, the elections, the local elections, they're going to get a tanking. There's no doubt about it.
5: Well, yeah.
29: They are. Obviously. But I still think he'll survive it. I still think there's... I know. It's a terrible thing. I speak to backbench Labour MPs a lot of the time. A lot of them are petrol heads. And they've been whipped to not talk to me.
5: There's a woman called Emma Lewell. She's the Labour MP for South Shields, who bravely stood up during the debate and said, this is a cover-up. We don't like this. We don't like what you're doing, talking to Prime Minister Keir Starmer. He wasn't in the chamber at the time. And although most of them didn't have the guts to do that, her sentiments were reflected
29: yes.
5: In the minds of hundreds of Labour MPs. They're fed up with this guy. So I'm not entirely convinced you're right there. I think they want him out. I think they want him out.
29: The worst thing about him is...
5: Because they know they can't win. They can't win the next election.
29: Yeah, but the worst thing about it, every time anyone asks him a question, he doesn't answer it. Audience, as he throws it, said, the opposition, it's their fault. And those people sitting up there, namely the reform people. He just attacks everyone else and protects himself. And
5: he's a lying little creep who ruins lives in order to save himself. You know, it's a really nasty feeling that we have.

0: With the Mandelson appointment, weirdly.
1: It was the one thing he had conviction on, this is the man to make sure we have a great relationship with Trump. And I mean, that's what McSweeney broadly said when he had his chance.
2: Morgan McSweeney.
1: When he had his chance to speak. I can't do the
0: impression. Boaty McBoatface. Yeah,
1: yeah. If it was...
2: I didn't realise. I didn't know he was so friendly with
0: that. He's like a little jockey, isn't he?
3: Yeah. I mean, that is the mastermind behind Keir Starmer's Labour project. Pathetic. No wonder they're in such trouble. Keir Starmer, very, very strong contender. Chloe Dobbs, you've got the next.
1: We've got another migrant who's been up to no good. It's Abdullah Behran, who was staying at the Britannia Hotel in Bournemouth, which I believe has had various occurrences of criminality there. I've seen it in the news quite a few times at that hotel. But he went to the Subway sandwich shop in Bournemouth and he attacked a member of the staff there. He spat and kicked a member of staff. So he was kicked out the store, quite rightly. But then what did he do later that day? He then turned up as a Just Eat rider to come pick up a delivery, thought that he could come back again and presumably was working illegally. I mean, the audacity of this guy to show up again after being kicked out. And then, just to show you how much contempt some of these people have for our legal system and the laws of our land, he then, of course, had to go to court and he was convicted in his absence because he couldn't be bothered to turn up to court. And I often hear that in these cases of migrants committing crimes. I mean, one was found down at the local fish and chip shop just having some chips whilst he was supposed to be in court. No one knew where he was.
3: Why didn't he launch this attack? Didn't he like the flavour of Subway that he got or something? I mean, they
1: probably
3: can be a bit dubious,
1: like that,
3: can't they? Yeah.
1: I mean, we have heard...
4: The ham wasn't halal.
1: We have heard stories of migrants... migrants viciously attacking hotel staff when they don't like the food that they're given by the taxpayer at their taxpayer-funded hotel.
3: Could be another sort of explosion of food-based violence.
1: Yeah, it might be.
3: So they get very angry about what food
0: they... I don't know, they are pretty annoying at Subway. Like, if they mess up your order, honestly, I mean, it might fit on them. Yeah, but you look forward to your sandwich all day.
3: Excuse me, everyone. We are not condoning attacking Subway staff if you don't like the service or your Subway.
5: But Kev, if you go round the back of any migrant hotel, and I've been behind the back of a few of them,
3: That's a very strange hobby.
0: Yeah.
5: With a camera in hand, you will find these mopeds, these bikes with Deliveroo, Just Eat, and all these delivery services. They're piled up at the back of these hotels, and the Home Office do not seem to do anything. If you call the police and say, look, I've reported a couple of instances where this has happened, and I've had photographs, nothing happens.
0: You go back there a month later and they're still there. We love the cheap labour. A lot of these Greens voters, inner city, young people, most young people I know never go to get takeaway They love it.
5: The danger is who is delivering your sandwich or your, you know, takeaway kebab to your daughter or to your mum that's in on their own. You do not know. And we've already talked about the sex cases.
1: In Scotland, there was a woman who was raped by a migrant on one of these delivery companies who came to deliver food and pushed the door in and...
5: They can't help themselves.
1: What he did.
0: Would they go and do Just Eat?
3: Yeah, I don't know.
0: I doubt it.
5: Well, I've read that some of them get 900 quid a week. So, like, if things don't work out in the media or the pub land, I'll be delivering your sandwich.
0: Wait, 900 quid a week? Get me a bike. Let's go.
3: So if they burst into your house, it's not Just Eat. There's a whole lot more, right? I've never had Just Eat, Deliveroo, any of that. I lament the passing of the old school takeaway. You know, your local Chinese or your... I've just been reminded by our producer, Chuck, that I actually did once play a Deliveroo driver. Take a look at this. I've come to pick up my delivery.
6: Yes, sir, your delivery is here.
3: Thank you very much.
6: Thank you.
3: Thank you. I'll always remember you. You've got a starring role in my brand new career. Oh, God. Let's go. I've been Kevin O'Sullivan. He's been my satisfied customer. Happy days. I'm leaving Talk TV and I'm signing up for Uber Eats. Much better job than I've got. Yeah.

0: I was delivering to Virgin Radio DJ Steve Denyer there. That was an interesting day. Shall we move on? Yeah, Adam, who have you got? Oh, yes, it's your turn for Sadiq Khan.
1: Yes.
0: What's he done this time?
1: Our favourite mayor, Sadiq Khan, has been slammed by a charity for allowing a naked bike ride through London. Now, look, this has gone on for many years, this bike ride. I've opposed it online so many times. We've all seen the pictures of men on their bikes with their bits dangling about, and there's children on the pavements and women that have to see that. And I certainly do not want to see some woman's sweaty backside driving past me either. Look, each to their own. If you want to be naked, go to places like a nudist beach where we don't have to see you.
0: Yeah, go to places like your bathroom.
1: Do not ride through a city where our women and our children can see, you know, old Edward and his wrinkly sausage bike coming past.
0: I agree with you. I mean, this is Sadiq Khan, you know, trying to be liberal and ride on and, yeah, you don't have to wear clothes, and all that kind of stuff. But, you know, as Adam says, there are hundreds of these cyclists with sod all on. You know, they're in the Mall there going up towards Buckingham Palace. There's lots of kids, tourists with their parents. This is just wrong, isn't it?
2: Well, let's just hope they don't go too near Trafalgar Square when Sadiq's trying to do his prayers, because that would be an awkward crossover.
0: Yeah, that's right. That's a good bet. Yeah, exactly.
3: I wonder
0: what
3: the attendees of that think of the women on their bikes.
2: Yes.
3: They can be annoyed enough about them showing their hair, let alone every inch of their bodies.
0: There used to be a guy called, about 20 years ago, called the Naked Guy. And he walked all around the country with a backpack with nothing on,
3: because
0: he was a bit weird. But basically, it was to test whether or not local councils, local police forces reacted, and sort of like 20% of them would nick him and put him in the court, but 80% of them just let him do it. And the reason I'm telling this story, you know, the great eminent political journalist, formerly of this parish, the Sun former political editor Tom Newton Dunn. Well, when he was a young reporter and I was an executive on the Daily Mirror, I said, "Hey, Tom, I got a job for you." And he said, "What's that?" I said, "Take all your clothes off and walk around the streets of London." So he did. There's photographic evidence of Tom walking up and down Fulham Street with sod all on.
1: Was it cold? Was it cold?
0: It was quite cold. Yeah. Anyway, on that nude Tom Newton Dunn bombshell, let's go to break.
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15: Quick talk. Funny talk. Wise talk. Every day. This is Talk. The epicenter of topical talk and considered conversation. 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
16: Live from London, it's Plank of the Week with Kevin O'Sullivan.
0: Welcome back. This is part three of Plank of the Week, and it is your turn, Samara Gill.
2: Yes, well, this week I interviewed this pastor called Pastor Steve, and he actually got arrested. This is almost like an every week thing now, but he got arrested for preaching the Christian book in Watford. It was just terrible.
0: Did they have Christianity in Watford?
2: Well, he was trying to bring it there.
0: I thought it was God-forsaken there.
2: Well, seemingly so, because now you can get arrested for that sort of thing. He said that he was the cop...
0: Criticising Islam. Well, what was he saying?
2: He was trying to convert people, to be fair, which I think is quite brash. But it's not illegal. And I think that's the main thing. And that's why a lot of the work we've done around areas like Whitechapel, where you go and try and do your thing, and then the police get called and it's like, oh, this is a Muslim area or this is a LGBTQ area and you can't do that here. That's what we're kind of up against. We don't have blasphemy laws. I mean, you're really good on this, Kev. You always say, you know, we actually are a free country. You can't be calling the police if you don't agree with what someone's saying.
0: We abandoned our last blasphemy laws in 2008. Too many of our Islamic community don't seem to understand that. They think it should be against that it's against the law to criticise Islam, against the law to slam the Prophet or Muhammad, all of that, and it's not. Mm. You know, it's perfectly legal to criticise, to take the Mickey out of, to be rude and insulting about Islam, just as it is about Judaism, Buddhism, Hinduism, Christianity. That is the nature of this country. There's no blasphemy laws, but he was dancing to reggae, I understand. In what way did he feel that was bringing the Christian message?
2: There was a bit of reggae, there was a bit of Gangster's Paradise. I mean, Pastor Steve is a character, yeah. And when you do watch his hymns, he is quite loud.
0: What's the headline on this story? Pastor Joke. Obviously. Come on!
1: No, but Kev, it's the two-tier... Again, this is two-tier Britain. If there was a Muslim man shouting in the street about Christianity and about Jesus,
0: yes,
1: and
0: sure,
1: all of that, yeah, he would not be arrested. Let's be honest here. Let's cut to the chase. It's one way. You cannot criticise Islam. Look, I'm not religious. I don't criticise anyone's religion. Everyone has the right to believe in what they want and say what they want.
0: Including
1: with
0: Russell Brand.
1: Right, but it's not the other way around. Again, mm-hmm, if a Muslim man did this, he would not be arrested.
2: It's also the cynicism, because the cop, when she was putting Pastor Steve into the back of the divvy van, as we would say in Australia, she said, "In the name of God, go." And
0: I was only saying that to Keir Starmer the other day. What do you call him in Australia?
2: Divvy van.
0: The divvy van. Right, we better move on. We better move on. Howard, who have you... Now, it is now your turn to cite I believe the Chancellor of the Exchequer.
14: The Chancellor's Checker, which might be, you know, when this goes out, this programme, she might not have a job. You never know.
0: Oh, fingers crossed. Yeah.
14: No, everyone knows, I think, that I've been campaigning for 16 years on keeping fuel duty frozen, and quite successfully by that. But what's gone under the radar this week is the in April, that we've got this new VED, vehicle excise duty taxes, come out. And for all new cars, the taxation is massive in the first year. And particularly for ones over 170 grams per kilometre.
0: That's good for the car industry, isn't it?
14: Well, this is the point.
0: So people won't want to buy a new car.
14: But it doesn't affect it, because most of the cars they're talking about are the most expensive cars, and it doesn't really bother people who can afford to buy them. And you're in a situation that... But they have to spend well over
0: £2,000. £2,270?
14: That's correct. It's more than doubled last year.
0: What's it called again?
14: Vehicle excise duty. It's car tax. Which is what we had. You remember the little circle in that used to be?
0: Yeah, of course.
14: That's basically what it is. But they're trying to actually stop us buying these, as they put it, gas guzzling, you know, polluting, horrible vehicles. And it, frankly, you know, it's purely another cash cow grabbing service from this cash cow of a chancellor.
0: And meanwhile, this is. As you were referring to earlier, Adam, the blockade of the Strait of Hormuz by both Iran and America. I mean, the clock is ticking. We're in a countdown to disaster here, because when the full effects of that hit, and that will be in about 5 or 6 weeks, the people go, oh, the price of fuel with this Iran war, it's really been going up. You wait. It is going to rocket. There's going to be medicine shortages. There's going to be food shortages. Prices will go through the roof. Now, around the world, countries are doing what they can for motorists. They are bringing down fuel duty. No such luck with our chance.
14: Well, Rachel Rees is just not listening. I mean, I'm delivering a petition soon, 150,000 signatures, asking her to cut fuel duty and get rid of the VAT off the fuel duty, because there's a double taxation as well.
0: How many countries have cut fuel duty?
14: Over 62.
0: 62? We can't get around to doing
14: it. To be fair, Kevin, 40 have cut it. The others have done other things like remove VAT or put in packages. But they've done something.
0: To help people in these really
14: And the cost of living and the economy.
0: Times, yeah.
14: But the most important thing is to help, because people forget it. Yes, it is a commercial heartbeat of any economy, transport. It's also the social heartbeat. People going to hospital, people going to schools, people seeing their friends. They're not doing that anymore. Mm. And I'm passionate about this, as you can hear from what I'm speaking.
0: Yeah.
14: And unfortunately, Rachel Rees still doesn't get it.
3: She doesn't get it because she lives in central London. You've got all these people making the laws of the land that live in a bubble, in the Westminster bubble, where if you live in central London, you probably don't need a car. And so they think, oh, driving a car, it's a luxury. That nobody needs that. They can all just get on a bicycle. These people don't live out in the countryside where many people live, and other parts of the country, where you cannot get where you need to get just on public transport. I mean, I grew up in Cornwall, where the bus turns up about once every 3 hours, and there's about 50% chance of it arriving.
14: And it finishes at 7 o'clock at night as well, so you can't go anywhere.
3: Exactly, and so for many people, driving is a necessity, but they just don't see that in their way.
0: And old people as well, old people in London and in cities, they need their cars to get down the supermarket.
1: But it's also the big companies. I've got a very close friend that's got a huge waste company. He's got hundreds of vehicles that need diesel or petrol to clear the streets and to clear businesses' waste. Now, if they can't afford to fill up these lorries or these trucks going forward, we could have a severe problem, both with rubbish on the streets and around, but economically, because here we have to cut back and say, look, this week you've got no shifts. So we are seeing a time bomb all the way through our economy just about to hit.
0: Andrew Neil made a good analogy the other day in the Daily Mail. This government, sort of obsessed and fixating as it is on Keir Starmer's troubles, they've taken their eye off the ball on a mounting crisis that is really, really serious. This Strait of Hormuz blockade is going to be massive for the world. It's already affecting developing countries, but it's going to affect us soon. And his analogy was, remember the Roadrunner and Wile E. Coyote? And so the Roadrunner would sort of run off the edge of the cliff and get on a rock, and Wile E. Coyote would follow. And he'd be going like this. you know, and then he'd look down, and you know, there was like 3,000 feet beneath him, and no ground, and he suddenly go, and then he'd fall. And Andrew Neil said, "That's exactly where Britain is right now. We're Wile E. Coyote standing on air, and in a minute we're going to find out that isn't good enough, and we're going to plummet."
14: Well, Adam makes a very good point about diesel. Diesel at the moment is 35p per litre more than petrol. And 60% of all fuel in this country is diesel. It's the commercial heartbeat of our economy. We're the only country in the world that taxes diesel the same as petrol. Every other country taxes diesel less.
1: And Sadiq Khan, about 2010, told us all to go out and buy diesel cars, remember?
14: Well, Gordon Brown did.
1: Gordon Brown. Labour, yeah.
0: It wasn't Sadiq Khan, it was Gordon Brown.
14: Sadiq Khan doesn't want to drive.
17: I think they all backed it back then, I sort of remember. Yeah. But that's so indicative that a government tells you to do something and then changes its mind and taxes you terribly on it.
14: It was less polluting. That's why diesel, but now they've turned it round the other way.
3: How can you make a decision about what car you're going, you know, a car is a big investment, and a lot of time you're paying it off for years and years. It's not something you make lightly. How can you make a decision, think, oh, all right, the government's telling me I need to buy this car, spend a load of money, commit to a huge payment plan, next thing you know, that's the car they don't want you to drive and they're going to tax it to death? How can you make a decision?
0: Rachel Reeves, she's driving us all mad. Now let's go to break.
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16: Live from London, it's Plank of the Week with Kevin O'Sullivan.
0: Welcome back. This is the final part of this excellent edition of Plank of the Week. And the final nomination falls to me. And it's a guy called Sir Christian Turner. No, me neither. However, it all falls into place. Now, you will have noticed that earlier in the year, we had a bit of a problem with our ambassador in Washington, Lord Peter Mandelson. He had to leave in unexpected circumstances after it was revealed that his best pal, Jeffrey Epstein, remained his best pal after he went to jail for child sex offences. So Mandelson got sacked. Quietly, he was replaced by the said Sir Christian Turner. He's our quiet man, if you like, in Washington. So he hasn't put it... His job was to go there, keep quiet, don't cause any ructions. We've got enough trouble as it is after the Mandelson horror, the saga of Mandy. So he went there and, you know, let's face it, none of us have heard of him, so he was doing a good job until this week when the King turned up for his state visit. And it emerged that when Christian Turner took over as our ambassador in Washington, he played host to a group of visiting schoolboys.
1: Hold on, where are you going with this?
0: Six former schoolboys, pupils. And they had a sort of Q&A session. And he was, shall we say, forthright and honest with them. And among the things that he told them, he said, well, Keir Starmer's finished, you know, Labour are going to get rid of him. That's the guy who appointed.
2: Great to know, the inside
0: scoop. He said, you know, this special relationship, you know, we get sick of it. He said, I hate that phrase. He said, America doesn't have a special relationship with us. If they have a special relationship with anyone, it's Israel, and so on and so forth. Now, among these sixth form schoolboys was some little sharp ass who recorded it on his phone and gave it to the Financial Times, and it was all over the front page this week. So Sir Christian Turner, a great loss to the diplomatic corps, Samara.
2: I mean, it's quite hilarious, isn't it? As you said, he should be commended for his thoughts. Maybe he is the perfect ambassador to represent us.
0: Will we ever have a quiet time with our ambassador in Washington ever again?
14: Ed Davey this week at Prime Minister's Questions actually said, you know, we've had one ambassador that's been sacked for lying, and now we could have another one sacked for telling the truth.
0: Yeah, that's true, except he won't be sacked because they cannot afford any more turbulence with that position. Now, it's time to choose this week's Plank of the Week. Very, very strong nominations, as always. But I think we're going to have to go back to the original, the very first nominee, and that was by Chloe Dobbs, Russell Brand, the Bible basher's friend, for not really knowing very much about the good book at all. Couldn't find the passage in Isaiah he was looking for. Bad luck, Russell. So you are Russell Brand, Plank of the Week. Big thanks to our panel, Chloe Dobbs, Adam Brooks, Samara Gill and Howard Cox. You've been an amazing audience. I've been me, Kevin O'Sullivan. We'll be back next week with more of the same. We expect you to be there.

0: brand new for 2026. It's going to be the only way to start your day. It's the home of common sense. It's where the nation can come to speak about the day's news. It's the Jeremy Carl Breakfast Show. You know who you are. You get up, you graft, you work hard. 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
1: This is Talk. Converting negative agitation into positive conversation across the nation. Hear it. See it. This is Talk. Talk. News. Update. On the hour. Headlines.
2: From the Sky News Centre at 6, the rodent-borne hantavirus has broken out on a cruise ship in the Atlantic Ocean. 3 people have died. A British tourist is in hospital in South Africa after testing positive. Global health expert Larry Gostin says he's very worried about the infection that spread through droppings in urine from rats and mice.
3: Hantavirus is a viral disease that can be very deadly. It can either take the form of a pulmonary disease, so it affects your lungs and your breathing, or it can be a hemorrhagic disease, affects your renal function, your kidney function.
2: The UK is planning to start talks to join the EU's £78 billion loan scheme for Ukraine. Sir Keir Starmer will tell leaders in Armenia he wants to deepen defence ties with the bloc and bolster support for Kyiv. Donald Trump says US efforts will start today to help free stranded ships in the Strait of Hormuz. The president's calling it a humanitarian gesture, but hasn't provided details. The NHS is introducing a one-minute jab that could help tens of thousands of cancer patients in England. The immunotherapy injection has been shown to reduce treatment time using a vital drug by 90%. Manchester United boss Michael Carrick says he's very affected by the news that Sir Alex Ferguson was taken to hospital from Old Trafford. They secured a 3-2 Premier League win over Liverpool yesterday, and we were told the 84-year-old's conscious and has had precautionary checks. Tottenham, meanwhile, climbed out of the bottom three with a 2-1 win at Aston Villa. Here's Spurs boss Roberto De Zerbi.
4: I'm really pleased. For the performance with the ball, without the ball. Without the ball, we showed a great courage. And with the ball, great qualities.
2: In the Scottish Premiership, Celtic are only off the top on goal difference, following a 2-1 win at 10-man Hibs. And the Italian Kimi Antonelli has made Formula One history with victory at the Miami Grand Prix. He finished ahead of title holder Lando Norris. That's the latest. I'm Stevie Schilling-Law.
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1: 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This is Talk. Have your say with JK, the Jeremy Kyle Breakfast Show.
0: Well, would you believe it? He's here on a bank holiday Monday. A very good morning to you. Welcome along. It is, of course, Talk, the home of common sense and the home of the Alarm Clock Brit. Maybe like Mark, you've been encouraged to go to work today because you're getting more money because it's a bank holiday. We're just here doing our stuff. Lovely to be here. How's it been? It's going to be nice today. Christian's just reminded me the barbecue sales have gone up 300%. That'll be fun. What are you waking up to? Loads and loads of stuff as ever. Please do involve yourself on the show. You can ring right now, 0344-419-1000. We'll take your voice notes. We don't have to be serious. We'll give you some other stuff at the end of this. You can also text the show, 87222. Listen, he's never here, Keir, is he? And he's decided, with the local elections days away, it would be a really good idea to fly off to Armenia. Not to relocate, which would actually be very nice, but because he's going to apparently tell the European leaders that in our interest, that's the UK's, we need to be closer to the EU and pay him £1 billion for the privilege. Oh, I'm sorry, I thought we'd left. But no, no, no, we're going back. We're getting closer and closer under this wonderful Prime Minister, who is a complete disgrace. And while we're talking about disgraces, I've held on to this for a week. Is it just me, or is Zach Pelosi... How does 18% of my country support a man who is prepared to say where two brave policemen who do not know whether a guy who's, by the way, could I say, just stabbed two people for being Jewish and has a rucksack on might well have an incendiary device for kicking him in the head. That was disproportionate, and he's taken out his ire on Metropolitan Police officers. I don't know if you saw this at the weekend. He was on Kunzberg, and he was on Trevor Phillips on Sky, and he squirmed. Is it not time that we asked a serious question? Is this man... Sorry, Zach Polanski. Let's forget the jibes about his ex-job. Let's just be honest about this, shall we? Every single socialist, Marxist, communist weirdo that voted for Corbyn, who, by the way, at least believed what he said rather than just grabbed hold of it, is now joining Zach Polanski's march to wherever it's going. Is it me, or is the guy completely and utterly mad? 0344 499 1000. Bank holiday Monday. You might get in your car and think, I'm going off today. I'm going to have a nice time with the family. I'll drive to the beach or something. Don't go near London. New war on motorists announced yesterday by Labour. Cash-strapped councils, who are cash-strapped because they've screwed it up, by the way, could I point that out, are going to be allowed to double parking ticket charges to 160 quid. Great. So we're being taxed, we can't drive our car, we can't afford petrol, and Zach Polanski's a weirdo. And just by the way, on Bank Holiday Monday, if you thought, because you're a hard grafting alarm clock Brit who thought, you know what, I'd rather be at home, but double bubble or one and a half, or I should do my bit for my family. Do you know that research yesterday proved that over 600,000 households in this country last year received more in benefits than the average worker's family? Over 500,000 homes are better off sitting on their backsides than going to work. Why do we bother, I hear you scream? I'll tell you why. Because it's about doing the right thing, isn't it? It's about being motivated and putting food on the table for your kids. Where are you today in the UK? What are you doing? How are you feeling? 0344 499 1000. Text to 87222. Big Mark is here. Christian is in. Nehar is just a steadying influence. And we've got a new boy called Toby. He's answering your phones. Rory, I've got his name wrong. It's a great start. Rory, it was a joke. Didn't go down well. 0344 499 1000. But the reason I've got a spring in my step and my hat is at a jaunty angle is she has climbed out of her holiday bed to join me. Poppy Coburn, good morning.
6: Good morning.
0: How are you?
6: Yeah, very good. I'm working at the bank holiday.
0: Why so are we here on a bank holiday? What's going on? Because we care.
6: Because we care. Alarm clock Brit. My alarm clock did go up this morning. There you go.
0: I had a real freak in the middle of the night, by the way, right? I'm just going to share this with all of you. Do you know, like, the iPhone resets itself, right? You know, it has, like, updates where it switches itself off. Now, bear in mind, this is weird. I'm just going to share this with you because I didn't say this to Christian already. So I go to bed at 9 o'clock and I always set my alarm for 2:05 and 2:10, right? For some reason, I wake up at midnight and my phone doesn't work. So I panic and think, I've got no alarm. How am I going to wake up?
6: Yeah.
0: And I lie there worrying about it. And then 10 minutes later, it comes on because it's been updoing itself. But why did I wake up whilst it wasn't working?
6: I have that all
0: the time. That is genuinely a true story.
6: No, I have this all the time. Not when my phone's like updating itself, but when I know I have to get up early, I wake up 10 minutes before my alarm.
0: Do you?
6: It's like my body is like...
0: I do that, but I'm old. That's because I need a wee.
6: No, it's not for that reason. It's because my body's like, you don't miss this.
0: No.
6: I don't miss this.
0: Who would want to miss this vain attempt at a programme? 0344 499 1000. Where should we start? With the local elections just days away. Never hear Keir's gone off to a look at her face. Gone off to Armenia because he wants to give... Well, apparently it's in our national interest to have deeper links with the EU, and we're going to pay £1 billion. I thought we were skint.
6: Well, first of all, he seems to forget that he has a foreign secretary. Like, he doesn't actually have to go on all these business trips, holidays.
0: He prefers it abroad, doesn't he?
6: Yeah, yeah. But particularly when we're reading reports that jet fuel's about to run off in a month. It's probably because of Keir Starmer.
0: Oh, that's a good idea, yes. Yeah.
6: Probably because of Keir Starmer. I mean, forget the Strait of Hormuz. The amount of times that man has left the country and then returned is completely unbelievable. But yeah, the whole idea that you're going to get closer to the EU. Look, anyone who says that we would be better off if Brexit didn't happen, I invite them to actually look at Europe, you know, the place that they apparently want to get closer to but haven't bothered to research in a couple of years, and see how the European economies are doing. Because it looks to me, from my vantage point, like they have got no jobs,
0: nope,
6: no growth, and massive debt. just like the UK. So if you want to, you think a problem shared is a problem halved, I'm not sure I completely agree with you, fine, then maybe we need to get closer. But if you understand that Europe does not have our answers, European economies need our support, not the other way around, because what they'll be doing is offloading all their youth unemployment. They'll just be dumping all the people that they don't want onto the British economy again.
0: Why, can you explain to me, because you know more than me, I always go with the argument that we voted to leave, and many people will say, yes, but we're not doing a good enough job. Fine, it should have been implemented more, and I lay that firmly at Boris Johnson's door. What is this obsession with getting closer to Europe? If I explain from my point of view to you as a journalist, so I voted, and I'm allowed to say this, to leave, because I thought it was high time that Britain stood on its own two feet as an island, made better things, proved that we could make good things and be successful and sold them in the world instead of got told what to do by Europe. That's me being complete. That was my premise for voting to leave the European Union. Mm. Not patriotism or pride, but, you know, just prove that we can do it.
6: Yeah.
0: We've gone backwards. Nothing grows. Nothing works.
6: Well, we haven't proven anything, have we?
0: No. Absolutely nothing.
6: Well, what we've proven is that we're more like Europe than we want to admit, which is that we've totally swallowed hook, line and sinker the regulatory attitude to life, which is you don't want to take any risks, you don't want to grow, you don't want to go out and start businesses, you just want to sit there and ban things. I mean, that's what the European Union does.
0: Yep.
6: But look at our own parliament. You know, they've got this massive majority, and what have they used it to do?
0: Nothing.
6: Ban. They haven't actually
0: Quango.
6: They've done nothing to actually help the economy. They've done nothing to help businesses. In fact, they've done the opposite. They've whacked a load of taxes on them. That makes it now impossible to deal with getting more employees in, getting young workers in, because they're too expensive. And also, like, as we share this in common with Europe, we do not have a problem where we have a shortage of workers. We have a shortage of people who are willing to work. So the idea that we need to have European free movement is completely false. We have millions of people in this country who are totally capable of working, but do not do so because their benefits are too high.
0: Well, I might as well add into the mix before I bring it back to Starmer, for you, more than 600,000 households, we find out yesterday, received more in benefits last year than the average worker's salary. 625,000 households were each given more than 32,200 quid in welfare payouts. Yeah. So where's the incentive to go to work, then, for people right now on bank holiday Monday? Why would you get out of bed?
6: Well, it's a really good point.
0: Why did you get out of bed this morning? Why didn't we just stay? That didn't sound right. I said, why didn't we just stay in bed? But you know what I'm trying to say. Why don't we all just stay in bed and take for doing nothing? But that's not how it was brought up.
6: No, but this is the problem. The system has become... So the incentives now are do nothing at all. And if you are someone that works hard, you feel like a mug. But yeah, it is important to say this, that we would not have a migration crisis if someone in government had actually sat down and gone, right, so we've got millions of people who aren't working but can work, and we're bringing in millions of people who only want to come here. And let's be frank, this is with the ILR changes, the people who are working in the care sector. Why do you think they want ILR changes? Well, so they can get settled status and then claim benefits. Mm. They don't want to keep working for terrible wages.
0: And it's really weird listening to you say that, because I said this for absolutely years. If we look at 8 million people on some form of benefit, and by the way, if you're waking up, this is not a criticism of the genuine. In fact, the point is this. The genuine are missing out because people are screwing. I always thought to myself, well, let's say 2 million, being nice, aren't mentally ill, disabled. And then I hear that fruit pickers, hospital workers, porters, whatever it is, have to be imported. I would close that border and say to those 2 million, I understand you can't get anything you want right now, but you're not going to sit at home and do nothing. You're going to give something back to the community. Yeah. And that is doing the jobs that you might... I hear it amongst... my son said to me the other day, well, I don't really want to do that. Well, that's not the way it goes.
6: Yeah.
0: You're going to do a job to earn money.
6: If you want
0: to
6: eat...
0: That's the way
6: work.
0: It goes,
6: yeah,
0: right? That's it.
6: That's the way... That should be the way the economy works, but that's not the economy that we have built. I mean, it's... The wages for a lot of these jobs are appalling. You know why they're appalling? Because the government has artificially kept them down because they've been importing people to do the
0: Absolutely
6: jobs.
0: Absolutely agree with
6: Rather
0: you.
6: Than saying to people, paying, it's an insane system that you couldn't make it up. We pay people to sit at home and do nothing. Then we import people to do jobs at wages that mean that those people who are sitting at home are going to go, hang on, so I make the same money or even
0: Absolutely.
6: Less money for having to do really difficult
0: I'm not
6: work.
0: A business person, but that makes no damn
6: no,
0: sense at all,
6: No, of course it
0: all,
6: makes no
0: it?
6: Sense. What you should do is have these jobs have a scarcity so the wages go higher because the companies want to hire people, and suddenly the people sitting around doing nothing at all go work in those jobs. I mean, also, you have to probably give them a bit of a kick up the proverbial.
0: Are you allowed to say that one? So you're waking up to the main... there's lots of news. She's absolutely right. It's now financially better for you to do nothing. But let's go back to Starmer. Yep. Starmer is never here. He's in Armenia. His latest thing is we're going to give £1 billion to be closer to Europe. Can I take you back to 2023, people? You know the man that never, ever sticks to what he says? Check this out. This was 2-3 years ago.
7: I have repeatedly said that there's no case for going back into the EU, and that includes the single market and the customs union.
0: What a smug man. So you're just looking at me like I look at other people, like, what's the point of even having this debate, because he never tells the truth.
6: He doesn't. Well, he literally, like, I've had so many nicknames for Keir Starmer in the last couple of weeks.
0: What now?
6: Yeah, which I'm not going to repeat.
0: Oh, good girl.
6: Most of them are not appropriate for being on air. But yeah, he's just completely, completely dishonest. You know the truth? I've been saying this to people for a while. The only thing this government can do that is fiscally neutral, which means, you know, because they're Labour, they like to tax and spend, but they've got no money to spend. They are going to bring us back into Europe. Mark my words.
0: Yep.
6: That is going to be their election, you know, rabbit out of the hat. They are going to announce...
0: They won't win them the election.
6: Of course they won't win the election. But they'll do it anyway, because Keir Starmer was the biggest defender of the second referendum in this country. He was pushing Jeremy Corbyn when he was under the Labour Party, under his leadership, for a second referendum, to the extent to which people who liked Jeremy Corbyn were even saying Keir Starmer is the reason we are losing at the election because everyone hates our Brexit message. He was obsessed with the idea of coming back into the EU. I do not believe him at all when he pretends that he doesn't believe he wants to go back into the European Union. You could take it from his words himself. He sees an opportunity and he tries to bring us closer.
0: 0344 499 1000. I'm desperate to move on to Zach Polanski, but I have to tell you this. The other thing about Starmer, of course, without getting into too much thing, people are obviously running around saying some of his allies over the weekend have said there will be a snap general election if you force Sir Keir out. Allies of the PM claim that none of his rivals have enough support to produce a stable government, but Andy Burnham's team have apparently asked Starmer's number 10 staff, would you be all right staying on if I became the MP? Let's just point this out. Andy Burnham ain't got a seat. Angela Rayner ain't paid her tax. Wes Streeting blew it. I don't care what anybody says. I think he absolutely blew it, because he knows that if it went to the Labour Party membership, he would not be elected. Mm. I found myself over the weekend, and I detest Starmer, not as much... Well, yes, no, I do. Is he actually a better alternative than the fear of what might be? That's how bad it's got.
6: I think that's a very, very good point. I mean, I don't want to defend Keir Starmer.
0: No, I can't.
6: But what you have to say about the man, because he's such a lame duck, he can't actually do anything at the moment.
0: No.
6: Which means he can't come up with any of his stupid policies that the Labour Party wants to do, because he's basically powerless. If you replace him with Ed Miliband, with Angela Rayner, with Andy Burnham, I can promise you... they'll do the same thing they always do when they go in power, which is, right, let's tax people a bit more, let's squeeze people a little bit more so we can send a bit more money on our favourite groups in society and leave you all worse off on your paycheck.
0: And by the way, I would never ask a woman her age. I'm old. I have seen this. When we were going through the general elections, the thing, I've said it many times to the people that listen, there's a thing you have to be very careful about how you broadcast. I was around in 1979 and it was absolutely dreadful. Mm. There were rubbish on the streets. There were no ambulances. The army were taking sick people to hospital because every single goddamn union in the world demanded 30%. And if they didn't get it from the left-wing government, they went on strike. Yeah. All they do, the Labour Party, is give to people who, frankly, they feel deserve it, increase taxes, and then they print money and inflation goes through the roof. That is not an exaggeration. That is not a far right, that is absolutely fiscally known. And I found myself sat there at the weekend thinking, God, Starmer's dreadful. Mm. I mean dreadful. Mm. Probably the worst Prime Minister in my lifetime. And yet, Angela Rayner, Ed Miliband, David Lammy. I love this. Do you remember Heidi Alexander? Is she the transport man? This is the woman who became famous a couple of weeks ago because she was off to do a press conference about, have you heard about this, about potholes?
6: Yeah.
0: And her government car hit a pothole and she had to get there in an Uber. She says people need to give their head a wobble. Have a listen, have a watch.
8: I think those people who think that we should have a leadership election now and repeat the mistakes that the Conservative government made in churning through prime ministers probably do need to give their head a gentle wobble at the moment, because in Keir Starmer, I see someone who is determined to take what he has learnt over the last 2 years of being Prime Minister and to build a stronger and fairer country for everyone. This is a serious man who wants to do the hard yards of serious government, and there are very serious international times at the moment.
0: Very serious international times. That's where you miss the point. You need to wobble your own head, Alexander. The British people might be concerned and look at the Middle East and what's going on in Gaza and all that. They're actually concerned about the fact they can't afford to pay their bills. They're out working on a bank holiday Monday and we're giving it to everybody else. Well, that's the point.
6: Funnily enough, they don't want their Prime Minister jetting off on his holidays all the time. Well, so can I just say, why is everyone on the Labour front bench sound like they've been anaesthetised? Why have they got the same droning voice? Is that
0: do you want to do Heidi Alexander on a bank holiday Monday?
6: I don't think I can. No. I think I'd have to tranquillise myself before I could get there.
0: Brilliant. Damien in Nottingham. Morning, Damien. Says, Jezza, Pops coming into work today trying to cover the cost of rising taxes. Thank you for making my morning go a little better. Bill from Romsey. Morning, JK and Pops. Am I missing something? Starmer has left the country again. Does he not realise he could be kicked out in 4 weeks? Or is he laying the groundwork to get a top job in the EU? Mm. See, now, that a lot of people, Bill, will think that's cynical. I'm with you. Jane, morning, Jez. Been up since five as usual. Just enjoying poached egg on toast. Brilliant. So Robot has gone off again in case somebody asks him a question. Are we allowed to drag him out of number 10? Nice blue shirt, by the way. Thanks, Jen. According to Julian in Newport. Oh, lovely. Why am I doing that? Happy bank holiday, Jez and Pops. Polanski has shown his woke stupidity with his comments on police officers in Golders Green, but further showed his absolute idiocy with retweeting the original post. But in addition, brilliant job by the coppers and for a change by Mark Rowley with his intervention. Morning, Pete. On the voice note.
9: Good morning, Jezza. Bank holiday Monday. Well, Zach Polanski. Where does this man come from? Where does this man come from with his crackpot ideas? Man is a clear and present danger to this country. He's not even an MP, right? So he shouldn't be plastered across the screens anywhere. Oh, yeah, of course it is. Of course it is. It's those woke channels out there, the BBC in particular, that like to put people like him up there so they can spout off their absolute rubbish, doesn't it? Anyway, Jez, have a nice day.
0: Poppy, there's a lot that makes me angry and I have to control myself. But Zach Polanski, I think, is... I agree with our Pete. He's a danger.
6: He is.
0: And this sort of figure who's not an elected politician, he's an assembly member, isn't he, has become the focal point in my mind for every weirdo and left-wing socialist slash communist slash Marxist. I don't even believe he believes what he says. Apparently, he's a Jewish man, right? Mm. I absolutely understand that he's trying to hoover up votes by talking only about Gaza. But what he did was, there was obviously that terrible Golders Green terror attack last week. And he questioned whether the police used proportionate force. I'm going to keep saying this till I'm blue in the face. Not one of those brave men or women knew whether there was a detonating bomb in that bloke's rucksack. And while we're at it, could we please point out this guy had just... If he'd blown those officers up or the people in the street, would Polanski be saying the same thing? He then apologised because he was criticised by Rowley, right? But then he sort of backtracked again over the weekend. Let me be plain. The police aren't above scrutiny. I agree with that. Nobody is, but Zach Polanski, you're missing the point, not reading the room. Listen to this, Pete.
10: You can both recognise the bravery of officers who run towards incidents that most of us, including myself, would certainly want to run away from, and find the appropriate forum to say that no one, especially the police, should be above scrutiny. Reason why I've apologised is I accept that wasn't the appropriate forum. As a member of the London Assembly, a place I know you know well, the Police and Crime Committee would be an appropriate place, or indeed a meeting with the Commissioner, which I'm pleased I've reached out and he's now agreed to. I do also think, by the way, open letters aren't an appropriate way to do politics either in a local election. But I accept all of that and I'll be having that conversation with the Commissioner.
0: What do you make of him?
6: I mean, I shouldn't laugh because you're right, he's dangerous.
0: He is.
6: He's a dangerous person. I think at the beginning, you know, we did treat him, he looks like a children's magician. He kept making all those comments about how he could...
0: He looks like a what?
6: Children's magician. Doesn't he? He looks like a magician you hire for a kid's birthday party.
0: I wouldn't.
6: That's really the vibe I get from him. But anyway, all the stuff about the boob whispering, you know, it's easy to kind of pass off Zach Polanski. But something came out really that was very interesting last week, and it was a video of him from years and years ago heckling Jeremy Corbyn, because at the time he was a member of the Lib Dems.
0: He was.
6: And he was heckling him about the European Union, and I thought, this is a total chameleon. He will say anything to get power. How do you go from being a Liberal Democrat to this week pretending he doesn't know who the Liberal Democrats are and completely disavowing them, to being the leader of the Green Party who doesn't care about green issues at all, who only cares about social justice and all the other, like Israel-Palestine, blah, blah, blah, the kind of laundry list of progressive causes. But he is a dangerous person in politics because he's cutting through.
0: I've seen lots of stuff online, you know, Zelensky, it's wealth tax, it's billionaires and all that. You're criticising the police when you have no idea of what they were going through. And I have criticised the police on this station, you have. But in that instance, do you remember that case in Scotland where that Isla Bryson raped two women and then decided to change sex and came out of court in a pair of pink leggings, right? He defended her. I remember thinking at the time, everybody's missing the point. Isla Bryson raped two women and was put in a female prison. This piece of whatever, and he's an alleged suspect to go through, he stabbed two Jews simply for walking down the street.
6: Yeah.
0: Does Polanski understand?
6: I'm not even sure I necessarily believe in, like, the, you know, this is him dog whistling. I think he's an idiot. I think he genuinely, because he's never worked a real job in his life.
0: Does he not?
6: He doesn't understand. No, I mean, seriously, he was a failed actor. He's, like, jobbing around for years and years and years. He gets into politics in his 40s. He literally has achieved nothing in his life, okay? He is someone who, on the basis of charisma, apparently, has managed to move up through politics, through
0: charisma.
6: Being a chameleon, being a shapeshifter, telling people what they want to hear.
0: Sorry, what?
6: He changes his spots all the time, doesn't he? Right? He pretends to be someone he's not. And what is he doing now? He doesn't understand why a police officer would use violence. I think this is someone who thinks that, like, violence is wrong in all instances. He doesn't understand, like, as we do, because it's common sense, if someone is allegedly stabbing people around Golders Green and there might be an active terror attack underway, and he's got a backpack and it could be a bomb, police officers are going to try and get him to drop his knife.
0: He'd have been shot in America, wouldn't he, on sight?
6: He would have been shot on sight completely. Yeah. If you're walking around carrying a knife, yeah, you would. So, sorry, if you do have to kick someone in the head to get them to drop a knife, you'd kick them in the head to get them to drop a knife.
0: What society are we in there that there's now a debate led by people like Polanski? Oh, hold on a second. Live pictures, ladies and gentlemen, breaking news. Keir Starmer's arrived in Armenia.
6: Doesn't look very pleasant, does it?
0: No.
6: Grey skies.
0: I love it in Armenia. I'm not interested. Polanski needs to be called out. I don't usually support everything the Daily Mail do, but they are not letting him get away with it. They are absolutely on Zach Polanski because it is time. This isn't about local elections. This is about a man who is hoovering up. I don't know what these people think. I don't know what these people are, but it frightens me that nearly 20% of our country think that's acceptable. Yeah. And I'm critical of the police when they have to be, but they did a damn fine job in that moment.
6: And I think it's important also to bring up what Zach Polanski said the week before, which is about the perception of safety. Like, if there's any place in society where there's a genuine crisis, it's clearly anti-Semitism. Yeah. It is not normal in the space of a month to have three arson attacks just in North London directed at Jewish spaces of worship.
0: Absolutely.
6: It is not normal to have people firebombing Jewish ambulances. It is not normal for a man to walk around with a knife just looking for people who look Jewish to stab them with. Like, the rhetoric... I don't even necessarily believe, by the way, that, like, the kind of woke lefties at dinner parties are directly connected to this, because, I mean... We can't talk about ongoing cases.
0: Do you know
6: cases.
0: Why I think he does
6: they
0: what
6: are,
0: he says?
6: There are different groups
0: I think
6: of people.
0: I think he is absolutely after the vote of the people who walk through London and shout from the river to the sea and wave their Palestinian flags and are only interested in Gaza, and that's a separate debate. His assistant, Moeen Ali, isn't that his name?
6: Moeen Ali.
0: I mean, diametrically opposed they are in terms of policy, if you think about it and you strip it down. I just think he needs to be called out. Listen, it's 6:20. Where's that first half an hour gone? We're doing no time things this morning because bank holiday, nobody gives it to us. Morning, Belinda.
11: Morning, Jeremy. Glad to see you're in on bank holiday Monday. Excuse me. I'm just off to do a car boot sale really early. 7 o'clock start. So it should be a good day. Getting rid of loads of old tat so I can pay my gas and electric bill. Got to be done. Anyway, have a great morning. Bye.
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16: Going to make delays in Milton Keynes today because of the Milton Keynes Marathon. Road closures in place until around 5 o'clock this afternoon. Elsewhere at Martin in Cheshire, the A34 on Congleton Road, currently closed at the moment after an accident between Martin and Congleton. And in South Yorkshire, the A1M southbound has a lane closed. That's due to a vehicle having a tyre change between Junction 36 at Doncaster and Junction 35 at the M18. I'm Gary Kent.
1: Listen, watch, hear, see, talk. 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Across the UK, this is Talk.
0: Welcome back at 6:30. It is Bank Holiday Monday. JK at the controls with the wonderful Poppy Coburn. And despite the fact that we're talking about Starmer and we're talking about Zach Polanski, I think as it's a bank holiday, wherever you are in the UK, what are you doing? What are you heading out to do? That lady was off to do a car boot sale, if you notice, to pay her gas bill that's gone through the roof. What are you doing today?
6: I'm doing a Pilates class with my friends.
0: A Pilates class. You see, I tried that. My arm nearly fell off. Apparently, I've got to go and play football in the garden. Then I've got to go on a horse riding lesson. And then I've got to go and do a barbecue.
6: Oh, very nice.
0: I'll be shattered.
6: Watch out for the weather.
0: What? Is it going to rain then?
6: No, it's not going to rain, but it's going to be cloudy all day.
0: That was really boring. 0344 499 1000. Morning to Damon

0: It's the reason he's all over the EU like a rash. Pete says the dictionary definition should in future replace the word liar with the word Starmer. Reg, Gardner, is he a... I've no idea. Morning, Jez Pops. This is indeed a bank holiday and we are up and at it this morning. We've decided to watch you instead of listening. It's the law in our house, but we've tuned in as soon as you come on because we have this game now. How long before Jezza mentioned Starmer? Congratulations, it was 4 minutes past six this morning. But it's difficult not to, isn't it?
1: Well, he's still the Prime Minister. In name only, if nothing else.
0: He's arrived in Armenia.
1: It'll be nice when he's...
0: Armenia's probably an exciting place for him. Just looking at the pictures of Armenia, I think he and Armenia will get on really well together.
1: I think he'll get on well with any foreign country that isn't the country that he's supposed to be leading, because at least then less people will hate him.
0: Yes, and if he stays here, somebody's going to say, why are you so unpopular? Why are you the worst Prime Minister since time began? And he'll say, we are working on improving the economy and increasing breakfast clubs. I'm so bored of breakfast clubs. Morning, Debs.
2: Morning, Jez. It's Debbie from Bedbed. I don't get why Starmer's left the country. Maybe he's hiding. I get what you're saying, but I can't stand that horrible little man. Glad to see you back. I'm hoping you sent my cup in the post. I'm really looking forward to it. If you have, let me know so I can know I can look out for it. I was really pleased when you promised me my cup. Crazy fan of your show and crazy fan of you. Love you guys. Keep the good work up.
0: Right, sorry, cup. What? Sorry, what cup, Christian? What are we talking about? I've known that... A cup. Oh, a cup is the first voice note. We'll send you a talk, Mike. We haven't got any Jeremy Carr. Why haven't we got any Jeremy Carr breakfast show cups? Have we got any budget? Can we come up with that? We've got poppy mugs. Oh, all right, you can have... Apparently there are poppy mugs. Did you know that?
1: Is this a Remembrance Day thing?
0: No, I don't know what it is. What is poppy, like the full name, or is it short for something?
1: No, it's
0: Poppelia or something.
1: Well, yeah, I was going to say, what would be the full
0: Poppelia.
1: Name?
0: Poppelia.
1: Poppelia.
0: Poppelia, that's nice. 0344 499 1000. If you're waking up on this bank holiday Monday, maybe you are already at work, like the rest of us grafting, thinking, why do I go to work? You're waking up to the news that Starmer's disappeared off to Armenia. He wants to give the EU £1 billion so we can get back in with them, despite the fact that the country said they didn't want to. And as Poppy Coburn quite rightly says, he's more popular in Armenia, probably, than he is in the United Kingdom. What will annoy you if you're going to work today is that over 625,000 households in the last fiscal year received more money in benefits than the people who actually went to work. So in 625,000 households, you're better off not working for a living. I really worry about that as a thing. I genuinely think that message is absolutely outrageous.
1: It's appalling. You know what? It's something, the one thing that the Tories did fix in their time in government, obviously they let them become a crisis again, is in the early 2010s, they saw the same problem, which was that welfare was paying more than work.
0: Yep.
1: And they go, right, what do? We need to cut back on welfare. So they did sweeping changes where they basically made it much more difficult to unemployment benefit and sit on unemployment benefit. They forced people to go to classes to get back to work, so it's less desirable to be on benefits. And then they get new prime ministers and they go, oh, well, welfare, don't want to be mean. Oh, and it's kind of difficult, it's a bit boring. I want to go jet off around
0: the world.
1: Yeah, exactly. And so what they've done is they've allowed it to become a problem again. And then, of course, the Labour Party, who've now made it really, really difficult to actually get anyone into work and push more people onto welfare, have made the problem 10 times worse.
0: Can you please, alarm clock break, can you make me feel a little bit happier today? Where are you? Is the sun shining? Is your hat at a jaunty angle? What are you doing today? So far, I've heard from somebody going to a car boot sale. Do you know why I'm cynical about politicians? Front page of the Times points out Britain told to pay £1 billion a year to EU after reset, but this bit. Anti-racist groups should show more support for Jews, says local MP Sarah Sackman. I'd absolutely agree with that. But you see, the thing is, Sarah Sackman, I would respectfully suggest that you should have been saying this when you were elected in 2 years ago. And I wonder whether you're just saying it now, because when you went down to Golders Green after that terror attack the other day, you got heckled and told that you and your party have done absolutely nothing for dealing with the scourge that is anti-Semitism. We did the whole show on Thursday about it. I'm really, really, really strong on it. I think it's a disgrace. I think any form of racism is abhorrent, but I fail to understand how 250,000 people who were persecuted all those years ago should live in fear in my country. It makes me sick.
1: Yeah, I completely agree. I completely agree. And this stuff about the anti-racist groups, we all know the reason why. It's because it's not fashionable. You know, they don't actually think Jewish people deserve to count as a minority group. They don't see them as being part of, like, the gang that they want
0: what
1: to look
0: is
1: out
0: it?
1: For.
0: Is it... Is the hatred towards Jews that we've talked about, Is it because of what Israel is and how Israel behaves, or is

0: deeper seated than that, because somebody said something to me last week. This was really fascinating. After what happened to the Jews and the terrible way they were persecuted, and you know what they must have gone through as a race, they sort of became insular and became successful. Yeah. Is there a degree of jealousy?
1: Yeah.
0: Do you think there
1: yeah.
0: is?
1: Yeah, I was. You know, the one thing about look, I'm sure that war in Israel has had some effect on some people, but anti-Semitism has existed for about 2,000 years. It was not invented with the State of Israel, which is less than 100 years old, OK? And particularly anti-Semitism that comes from the left. It's a very specific strain of anti-Semitism that comes from, as you mentioned, class envy, which is that they see Jews who are a successful minority group who have integrated very well into this country and they can't stand it. And so anti-racist groups have essentially picked a side. They have picked the side with the groups of people who do not like Jewish people, who come from areas of the world where it's perfectly acceptable to say anti-Semitic things. I mean, Fayez Mughal, he's fantastic, he wrote an article about this. There is a serious problem within some communities, the Muslim community in particular in this country, with anti-Semitism, where it's unfortunately for a lot of people totally acceptable to share anti-Semitic conspiracy theories, to make threats against Jewish life, and it's just something that people go, yeah, fine, whatever. Whereas I think you and I, we can both agree that if someone says something anti-Semitic in front of us, we'd be like, what? How dare you say that? And that is something we need to talk about. That's why these anti-racist groups are silent anti-Semitism, because they've essentially picked a side. Here's a bigger group of people, we're going to back them. Here's a tiny group of people, Jewish people in Britain, because they are a tiny minority, we're just going to throw them under the bus.
0: But the stories that I heard on Thursday made my blood boil. Kids not able to wear the school uniforms on the bus, people having their homes attacked.
1: Armed police outside of synagogues.
0: And what we're in the middle of the show, weren't we? And Labour said, oh, we're going to give £25 million more to make sure security's good. And I'm thinking, well, hold on a second, that's not going to answer the problem. These two poor people last week were simply walking down the road in traditional Jewish attire. I think just what's the kippur thing and instead stabbed. Stabbed just for being Jewish in my society. That's abhorrent.
1: Yeah.
0: Well, because there's 250,000 of them. And many Jewish people tell me, we're going to leave.
1: Mm.
0: Did you hear what Rob Rinder, the TV broadcaster, said at the weekend? He was just walking through London. Is there a friend of mine? Somebody just came up and made a vile racist slur at him and walked on.
1: Yeah.
0: She's like, where did we get to? Yeah. Where did we get to? Well, lovely thoughts on that.
1: It's been boiling over for years. This is not
0: new. Do you despair, or is it just me? Do you despair?
1: Well, to be honest with you, if I were the Jewish community, I would be despairing, because I think this is a really serious problem. Yeah, and it is not going to get any better anytime soon. You can have all the armed police in the world, but if you've got people roving through the streets of Britain that want to kill you, they will find their chance. And that is something that we all need to take very, very seriously.
0: 03444991000. God, she's turned into a stalker. Debbie, again, what?
2: Morning, Jez. That's what I meant. Mug. The talk mug. Yes, please. Love the talk mug. If you can't remember me, I'm the one that's had the back injuries through work and totally screwed now with my spinal stimulator stuck in my back.
0: Do remember, Debbie. Can we organise a mug? Stop laughing at me. You should see them. Honestly, they've dropped me right in here. 0344. And stop messaging me about West Ham. Let's just lay it out there. West Ham will now be relegated. I've stopped believing. Well played, Spurs. I've said it. It kills me. Morning, Poppy and Jezza. This is interesting. I'm still in Thailand, says Gary. So not getting all the news. But have I heard correctly somewhere that Mrs. Starling has moved out of number 10?
1: Oh, yes. I have heard news about this. Apparently, she absolutely hates it. She can't stand it.
0: Sorry, can we rewind? Because I wouldn't want to get into trouble. Mrs. Starling, it would be Mrs. Starmer, has allegedly moved out of number 10 because she what?
1: Hates it. I'm not sure Keir Starmer.
0: Hates
1: she doesn't hate
0: it.
1: Keir Starmer.
0: Hates it. What is it?
1: As far as I can tell, but she hates politics.
0: Oh,
1: she hates him
0: right.
1: as Prime Minister.
0: Oh. Well, join the club, love. There's many of us and we're not married to him.
1: And yeah, apparently she is begging him to give it up. She's just really fed up. Of, like, just the media cycles, everything. She can't stand it.
0: Well, she didn't realise that was going to be the case when he waltzed in. I've noticed with Mrs. Starmer, and I could be massively wrong here, that he sort of drags her out every now and then, but actually they don't seem to be. I mean, he said the other day, didn't he, my Vic's really important to me and my two fantastic children. I wonder how his fantastic children feel. Listen, they're young, that's it. But her, yeah, she's moved out. Do you think there's anything more to that, do you?
1: Well, I couldn't possibly comment on Keir Starmer.
0: But you've got that journalistic view, you've got that look on your face, which is telling me that there could be more to this story.
1: All I'll say about Keir Starmer is apparently he was the inspiration for a character in Love Actually, played by Hugh Grant. So back in his younger years, he was supposed to be a bit of a heartthrob. That's all I can say.
0: Sorry, now I haven't had breakfast and I've got sick in my mouth. He was a heartthrob.
1: Apparently, yeah, seriously. When in his younger years, when he was director of public prosecutions, he was apparently the inspiration for the human rights
0: Hugh character. Hugh Grant is quite cool. And Hugh Grant did that dance, didn't he? Do you remember dance? Look at that. That didn't work on camera, did it? Starmer dancing?
1: Seriously.
0: What has this got to do with Mrs. Starmer?
1: All I'm saying is he used to be, back in the day, used to be considered an attractive man. I'm not sure that that's the case now, but I couldn't comment.
0: You want to... God, this is brilliant. This is like quizzing a journalist. Do you... But how long have they been married for, Poppy Coburn?
1: I couldn't tell you. I didn't know.
0: and she doesn't like... So she's moved out with the children or just on her own?
1: Is he
0: a single parent?
1: I don't think the children have ever lived in number 10 if I'm...
0: Kathy Newman, have you seen her new show on Sky? She asked our Prime Minister, she's in Armenia, by the way, he's not here because he prefers it, that he asked about his Vic, is his wife, who's moved out, allegedly, out of Downing Street, not because of anything other than apparently she doesn't like politics, 2.5 years into what Green for to be Prime Minister. Anyway, morning, Kathy.
3: I always listen to Vic, and I think she was the one in the first place that basically said, why on earth would you want to go into politics? But she is an absolute...
4: And your answer to that question now?
3: She is an absolute rock, and I confide in her all of the time, and hers is the best advice, I'm just thankful that I've got her every day.
4: And at the moment she's advising you to keep going.
3: She is, yes, and we talk everything through, and it's fantastic. We've got also two fantastic kids, a 17-year-old and a 15-year-old. I can't tell you how much joy and happiness they are my pride and joy every single day.
0: Sorry, I don't want to be like a dog with a bone, because you've got that look on your face, and I used to do this for a living. So Mrs. Starmer is allegedly not at number 10 anymore. Yeah. I mean, he's gone to Armenia. I hope the kids aren't at home alone.
1: He's on holiday. Sorry, on a work trip.
0: He's on a work trip. She doesn't like politics.
1: Yes. Yeah. There have been reports that have been briefed to the newspapers for ages saying that she cannot stand frontline politics. She doesn't like the scrutiny that the family are under.
0: Yes.
1: I think you're probably quite freaked out by what happened to his house as well.
0: Wasn't that court case on last week?
1: Yes. It's still inconclusive.
0: That's an ongoing court case, so we've sort of left that.
1: We can't discuss it, but yeah, I think quite rattled by whatever.
0: You would be if you're back. So the door, they were set fire and stuff,
1: exactly.
0: And then the car and stuff. Yeah,
1: exactly.
0: But she's moved. So are they separated in terms of their living ability then?
1: I don't know. Because there's no suggestion.
0: Why do I not trust my
1: co-host?
0: All of a sudden she's raising her left eye like that, right above. Honestly, she does that thing with her eye.
1: I don't know. I couldn't tell you. I don't know.
0: Interesting. Let me know if you know anything. Oh, Bill, if Mrs. Starmer hates politics, she ought to give back her clothes to Lord Alley. I mean, that's a true point, isn't it? Good. Joanna's back. Last week, Starmer was saying his wife totally supported him. Yet another lie. Oh, Jez and Poppy, read the Green Party leader. Perhaps a better name after he raved around on the stage in Trafalgar Square should be Zach Pole Dancer.
1: Oh, God, that's a horrible image.
0: You've just admitted on this show that at some point you believe that Keir Starmer was seen as a heartthrob. Marry or kiss, right? We're going to do this now. We're going to do this live, right? This is brilliant. This is absolutely... Well, I'm going to keep out the rude bit. Oh, no, actually, let's do it. Marry, sleep with, or kiss, okay? Keir Starmer.
1: You're killing me.
0: Zach Polanski. Somebody give me another name for Poppy Coburn. What am I getting? I'm just trying to think.
1: I'm not giving you any idea.
0: Nigel Farage. Right, absolutely.
1: Oh, no.
0: Nailed on for Poppy of
1: no,
0: a bank holiday
1: absolutely
0: morning.
1: Absolutely.
0: Who are you marrying, Farage, Starmer, or Polanski?
1: God.
0: This is brilliant radio. Who are you marrying? You can do it to me before 7.
1: Okay. Well, I mean, I'm going to have to go with Farage. I probably agree with him most politically.
0: Okay.
1: So if we're going to be married, at least the arguments will
0: okay,
1: be
0: Poppy Farage. Okay.
1: I'm definitely not doing sleep with. I'll do a
0: kiss.
1: Reluctant kiss.
0: A reluctant kiss.
1: A reluctant kiss. Oh, God. You can't, I know this is going to come back to haunt me as
0: no,
1: well.
0: Stop.
1: Well, this is going to come back
0: Starmer
1: to haunt me one
0: Starmer might
1: day
0: be grateful because his wife's allegedly left number 10. Would you kiss Starmer or Polanski? It's going to be Starmer.
1: On an Armenian beach. A romantic Armenian beach world.
0: It's going to be Starmer.
1: Well, look, I can't kiss that Polanski.
0: Why not?
1: But I
0: think he hypnotised his dentist, but I've got to
1: I was going to say, I mean, if he so wanted, he could hypnotise me to do anything he wants, couldn't he? And maybe I'd get a free enhancement in the process.
0: I don't know what to say. Christian's loving this.
1: I'm going to have to pick Starmer. because I just can't stand the idea of it being here.
0: So if you're waking up this morning at 7:15 on a bank holiday Monday, Poppy Coburn, deputy content editor of the Telegraph, would kiss Keir Starmer and marry Nigel Farage.
1: I can't.
0: That's how much
1: this.
0: She doesn't like Polanski.
1: You're a very mean man. Okay, now I'm going to turn it around.
0: Well, I'm going to go
1: now
0: to
1: it's a, your turn.
0: You can think about it during the break, and I will play this game. It's not a problem. 03444991000. Morning, Cindy.
5: 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So I feel sorry for Armenia, if that's where Starmer is, Starmer the Harmer, and $1 billion for the EU. You don't have $1 billion. Why not put that towards the people who need it?
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0: Welcome back, 12 minutes to 7. We're live across the UK. It is Bank Holiday Monday. And of course, you're waking up to news every single day. You wake up to news. And Talk is the home of Common Sense and your chance to give us your views on that news. Starmer's landed in Armenia. He's keen to get closer ties to Europe and give him £1 billion, despite the fact that people voted not to do that. He seems to spend more time abroad. There are rumours this morning that Mrs. Starmer, we were just talking about this, has apparently decided she doesn't like living in 10 Downing Street because of the scrutiny that comes with being the Prime Minister's wife. Zach Polanski, this argument won't go away. The Golders Green terror attacks last week, an appalling example of anti-Semitism, and he was quite rightly criticised over the weekend for saying, and I quote, "I think those police officers used disproportionate power, really? That suspect had just stabbed two people simply for being Jewish and might have had a bomb in his backpack. He's a madman." We also talked about how 625,000 households in this country in the last 12 months received more in benefits than the average wage of £32,327. We'll talk royals, but we are... I'm trying desperately to get
1: important
0: away...
1: Important journalism, though.
0: Right, OK, yeah. Important journalism. This is because I said to Poppy Coburn, legendary broadcaster, we had to do... was it marry, kiss or sleep with? We had...
1: no.
0: She'd marry Nigel Farage, kiss Keir Starmer, but refused to answer anything to do with Polanski. I feel I'm in trouble.
1: Yeah.
0: Tony says, "You're so mean, leave our Poppy alone," says Tony.
1: Well, don't worry, I'm about to get my revenge because we're going to do the Ladies of Labour edition. Oh. The lovely Ladies of Labour. So, right, first off,
0: yeah,
1: I'll start you with one that's relatively easy. It's our beloved Rachel Thieves. Rachel Thieves, the Chancellor.
0: Oh, God.
1: Then a woman that you know has balls. She can stand up for herself. She's been very big this week. Emily Thornberry.
0: Oh, Emily God. Thornberry.
1: And then I'm going to throw you a bone, OK? Our favourite could be the next leader of the country. So keep that in mind when you answer this decision. Angela Rayner of Ginger fame. Take your time. Take your time. Because I know it's difficult to choose. You can't choose them all.
0: I'll think about it. I've got something to play you, which is brilliant. There's an organ. I will give you an answer.
1: I'm not letting you get away with
0: it. The Crookhorn Gazette do these amazing carry-offs about politicians, and they've done something about Emily Thornberry as Hyacinth Bouquet. Do you remember Keeping Up Appearances?
1: Yes.
0: Lady of the House. This is brilliant. I'll work it out. This is Emily Thornberry in the Crookhorn Gazette. Have a watch.

0: Burt residence. No, it's Thorn Burt, not Thornberry. Yes, that's quite true. And no, we are not interested. Good day.
1: Kia! Kia! Where are you? Kia, answer me, Kia!
0: If you don't answer me now, then you'll not have any dinner tonight.
2: Emily, for the love of God, I'm just sat in the car.
0: Why are you sat in the car on your own?
2: Just to get a moment's peace from your constant nagging.
0: Oh, Onslow, look at the state of you. Why are you throwing away your life like this?
3: It's because I want to be leader of the party, Emily.
0: But that won't happen while you're not paying your tax and drinking all of the time. Now, will it, Onslow? And you really need to stop going to the Commons bar and banging into doors. Oh, that poor door. It did not deserve that.
3: But it was a racist far-right door. It deserved everything it got.
0: It was just a door, Answill. It didn't do anything wrong.
4: OK, brilliant. I love the croaking cassette. Go online and find it. It's brilliant. 344-499-1000.
5: Come on.
4: I genuinely don't know what to say.
5: I gave you at least two answers, so you've got to give me at least
4: two answers. So I've got to marry, kiss and sleep with someone.
5: Yeah.
4: I don't know what to say.
5: You
4: I'd spend the night
5: something.
4: With Angela Rayner. That's all I can say, honestly. Just
5: a night out with Ange.
4: A night with Ange, I think, would be great. But I couldn't marry Rachel Reeves or Eleanor Thornberry. Not in a million years.
5: Go on. Okay, which one do you think would give you a happier life? Rachel
4: Thornberry,
5: Reeves?
4: No. Reeves, no.
5: Can you imagine Rachel Reeves going,
4: this is going to sound really old-fashioned, so forgive me. Can you imagine if you had a joint bank account? And, you know, you'd have absolutely no trust that you wouldn't be absolutely skint or overdrawn, that she'd have taken out 14 credit cards and had Botox or something. I don't know. Maybe I'm missing the point.
5: She'd get her hair done.
4: Thornberry would just chew your head off every day, wouldn't she?
5: She would definitely chew, but she'd hold you to account. You know, unlike Rachel Reeves, I don't think she'd be going off.
4: I think I'd marry Emily Thornberry, yeah. Give Rachel Reeves a peck on the cheek, and I'd go out for a good night with our Ange. Is that right?
5: Very good. That's the only thing about it.
4: 0344. Oh, hello, Peter. Mrs. Starmer probably doesn't like living in Downing Street because of him. I think, is this a true story? So she's moved out. Can we try and find out more about this? This is fascinating.
5: You should get her on the show.
4: Yeah, that'll work. He's in Armenia. Let's try a pincer movement. Can I just talk about one other thing before we disappear? Labour's new war on motorists. I mean, I hate to be boring. I mean, motors have been screwed for as long as you can possibly remember.
5: Absolutely.
4: Now, cash-strapped councils could be allowed to double parking ticket charges to £160, fleecing a bunch of people that already seem to pay loads and loads of money.
5: Well, this is exactly what we mean by rip off Britain. You know, the real difference in this country is between people who work actual jobs, like real jobs, not just sending emails on their phone all the time, and people who work
4: maybe
5: fake jobs.
4: Sorry, I was going to send an email to
5: I was going to say, that's
4: Angela.
5: My job. I've got a fake job.
4: And do you fancy going out tomorrow? No, I'm joking. Sorry.
5: Call her up afterwards. But, you know, the point...
4: Jez, just imagine Angela Kyle. No, I said a night, not a life. You've done me now, haven't you? Angela Kyle.
5: That's really an image that everyone's going to be left with. You and Angela out on the town. I like it. And a big night out in Manchester.
4: Would we have a fourball? Who are you going out for the night with? Who was it again? Zach Polanski? No, you'd be Nigel Farage.
5: We're having dinner,
4: Ange, with the Farages.
5: Yeah, you'd be drinking cans of beer. You've been having a great time.
4: I'd be burping, having roll-ups. You'd be eating pheasants and talking all sorts of things. Right, well, how do we get from that to motorists and back?
5: Yeah, sorry. I just get it back down to serious things.
4: But it is serious.
5: I mean, it is seriously messed up what the government is currently doing to motorists. They know it's another group of people that they can squeeze because people can't stop driving their car. It's the same with ULEZ charges in London. People who need to be able to drive a car are completely screwed when the government does stuff like this because they have no options. It's very expensive to buy a new car that complies with whatever regulations they want. And because it's the government, like they did with diesel cars, you never know if they're going to reverse it 10 years
4: later.
5: We
4: haven't got long, but it strikes me that it's another easy tax that screws the everyday person.
5: Yeah.
4: Brilliant. Well, Starmer's in Armenia. Mrs. Starmer's not in Downing Street. Zach Polanski doesn't like anybody, specifically the Metropolitan Police. Labour hate you if you drive a car, and if you do go to work, people on benefits are better off. That sums up the first hour, and she's going to marry Farage, and I'm going out in the town with Angela Rayner. Pops, brilliant. What are you doing today?
5: I'm doing a Pilates class. And not
4: with
5: much.
4: Nigel Farage?
5: No, absolutely. It's not really his style, is it?
4: I've no idea. Thank you so much. You are legendary. The wonderful Poppy Coburn. 0344 499 1000. Text to 87222. It's Bank Holiday Monday, the 4th of May, and you're waking up to the home of common sense. This is Talk. Brendan O'Neill on the way after the news at 7, which is next.
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6: 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Travel trouble.
14: Oh, sorry, the southbound M3, all traffic being held at the moment. Long delays building after a breakdown just after junction 2 at the M25. In Hertfordshire on the anti-clockwise M25, two lanes closed due to a car fire just before junction 21A at St Albans. In Wiltshire, the westbound M4, two lanes closed at the moment due to emergency repairs between junction 15 and 16 around Swindon. And in Nottinghamshire, southbound M1, there's a lane closed due to a breakdown at junction 27 at Arknoll. I'm Gary King.
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0: 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Headlines.
1: Good morning. The UK is starting talks over backing the EU's £78 billion loan scheme for Ukraine. Sir Keir Starmer will tell world leaders in Armenia later that he wants to strengthen defence ties with the bloc. It comes as Brussels has told the PM the UK must resume annual payments to EU budgets, around £1 billion a year, as part of his post-Brexit reset. EU negotiators say the cash is the price for deeper access to the single market. They want Starmer to agree in principle at a summer summit before further talks. Giles Dillnot, editor of Conservative Home, says the cost is not surprising.
2: Any attempt to reverse Brexit was always going to cost and would involve a cost of huge amount of money. They're not just going to let you back in the club after you decided to leave.
1: In other news, the rodent-borne hantavirus has broken out on a cruise ship in the Atlantic Ocean. Three people have died. A British tourist is in hospital in South Africa after testing positive. Global health expert Larry Gostin says the infection spreads through droppings and urine from rats and mice.
3: It can either take the form of a pulmonary disease, so it affects your lungs and your breathing, or it can be a hemorrhagic disease, affects your renal function, your kidney function.
1: Donald Trump says US efforts will start today to help free stranded ships in the Strait of Hormuz. The president's calling it a humanitarian gesture but hasn't provided details. A three-year-old from Eritrea is said to have crossed the channel alone after French police split him from his parents on a Dunkirk beach. The Times also reports two children were pulled from their mother to stop her boarding a boat. The Refugee Council calls it disturbing. And the Labour MP for Golders Green has urged the left to speak out on anti-Semitism. Sarah Sackman said support poured in after last week's knife attack in her constituency, but said some in the moderate majority, including anti-racism groups, have shown a lack of vocal solidarity with the Jewish community. That's the latest. I'm Emma Smith.
0: Talk. News. Update.
4: This is your Rocky Bar speaking, and this biscuit crunch is here to pep you up. Taking you from carpe diem to carpe deum. 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So go grab yourself a Rocky. Go grab today by the curveballs. 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
0: Across the UK. On DAB+, on your smart TV, on the app, the home of common sense. This is Talk. This is the Jeremy Kyle Breakfast Show, speaking truth to the people.
5: Hey, very good morning to you. Welcome back or welcome along. It is Bank Holiday Monday. You would talk, of course, the home of common sense and the home of the alarm clock. Brett, are you working today? Are you on the, you're grafting? Are you just come back from a night shift? Many people obviously having a fantastic bank holiday. I sort of said to people at the beginning of the show at 6 o'clock, where are you? What are you doing? Tell us about your bank holiday. The most inspiring so far is a woman who's got up and is so skint and can't afford to pay her energy bill. She's off to do a car boot. Where are you in the United Kingdom? 0344 499 1000. That's the telephone number. You can text this show on 87222. And of course, Christian is in because he's always here. He'll take your voice notes. You're waking up to several stories, my friends. Our Prime Minister, Mr. Starmer, Sir Keir, he's disappeared. He's gone to Armenia. Apparently, irrespective of the fact that there are local elections and his party officials are circling to try and get rid of him and all of his cabinet are up in arms, he's gone to Armenia because he thinks it'd be a good idea if we got closer to the EU and gave him £1 billion, despite the fact we're skint. But there you go. Zach Polanski, this argument will not go on. His response after police officers responded to a knife attack last week on two Jewish men has caused outrage. He questioned whether the officers had used proportionate force to arrest the suspect who's now been charged. So the interesting thing here is he says not that somebody had done what they'd done, and that it's questioned the police. Cue outrage from all political parties. He did the media rounds yesterday. He was forced to apologise, but he won't backtrack. And we know why that is, because he, and I said at the beginning of 6 o'clock, people will have their politics, that's fine. We live in a world where free free speech and all that is fine. Zach Polanski has managed to hoover up all those Marxist, communist, I think unbelievably strange people that voted for Corbyn. And you look at him and you wonder, actually, what does he believe in? Love your thoughts on Starmer. Love your thoughts on Polanski. I'd love your thoughts on the fact, if you are working on a bank holiday Monday, how over 600,000 households last year with benefits claimants earned more and had a better lifestyle than 625,000 households of people who went to work. Because we're now in a country where it can, for some, he says, picking his words carefully, be easier to sit on benefits. And before you jump up and down, no, no, absolutely not the people who genuinely deserve it. And those people should, of course, be supported, but they're missing out because the system is being played. So much in the news. We talk Starmer and we talk about, you know, who's going to try and make it. And I have to admit to you, as I did an hour ago, I had this epiphany. Is that the right word this weekend? I am not Starmer's greatest fan in any way, which if you listen to this, you'll know. But is he better than the alternative? I mean, what the alternative? Angela Rayner, Ed Miliband, David Lammy. It's so bad on the Labour front bench that people are genuinely saying this man's the worst Prime Minister since records began, and yet he's probably better than what might come, which is frightening. 0344 499 1000, and some news that was just sort of sent to us. We don't know if it's true. Mrs. Starmer apparently has left Downing Street. Apparently she doesn't like what comes with being the Prime Minister's wife, the focus on the kids and everything, which you'd understand. On the text, 87222, Mick, will Starmer be dancing around the Maypole today with his wife and kids? Probably not. He's in Armenia. Andy's in Sheffield. Morning, Jez. Hopefully when Starmer gets back, he's chased out by Rayner. What a horrible thought. Great show. Dan Bourne in Suffolk. Morning, Dan. Brave of Starmer to go on holiday. Sorry, work trip. The vultures are circling and he isn't there to bore them into submission. Brilliant. Graham Pack. For Jezza, the choices are Rachel Reeves, Kemi Badenoch, or Hannah Spencer. Oh, this is the game I just played with Popbeat. We didn't know. I'm not getting involved. 0344 499 1000. Text to 87222. We're delighted to say... And by the way, come on, you lot. Where are you and what are you doing? You must be doing something different from a car boot sale. We're very happy on a bank holiday Monday to say a very good morning to the chief political writer at Spiked, Brendan O'Neill, me old mate. How are you, son?
6: I'm good, Jeremy. Thank you.
5: Bank holiday Monday. Where would you like to start, Brendan? In front of your bookshelf, Keir Starmer or Zach Polanski? What would you? It's like a pick. It's like a game show.
6: God, who's worse? I mean, Zach Polanski. Unbelievably, as you were just saying there, there's no one good enough on the front bench who would be any better than Starmer. But I'll tell you who would be far, far worse than Starmer, Polanski. I mean, I feel like counting my blessings that we don't have a Green government, which is something in this day and age.
5: So this all kicked off after the terror attack in Golders Green last week, after police officers responded to a knife attack on those two Jewish men. He's now been charged. We have to be very careful because it's an ongoing case. But the truth of the matter is... to concentrate on that response in that moment, and let's just lay out the facts. A man ran amok, stabbed two Jewish people, Jewish men, was brought down by two police officers, I think with a taser, and then they kicked him. We've seen the footage. These are facts that I'm speaking. He had a backpack. And even Sir Mark Rowley, who I'm not a massive fan of, said... you know, listen, Polanski, they don't know what was in that rucksack. It could have been a device that could have detonated. It could have caused untold harm. And in that moment, and I've been super critical of the police, quite rightly, in several instances. I thought they were incredibly brave. I thought that was massively important. And what gets forgotten when Polanski plays, in my mind, politics with a really sad situation is... we're forgetting anti-Semitism. We're forgetting that two men, simply for being Jewish, were stabbed. We're forgetting the bravery of those police officers who could have been stabbed or blown to pieces.
6: People are laughing at this or they're quite shocked by what Polanski has said. But to me, this is incredibly serious. The fact that there is a leader of a mainstream party, a party that loads of middle-class idiots in kafirs are planning to vote for this week... the fact that there's a party led by a man who seemed to have more sympathy for the man who had just allegedly carried out this act rather than for the people he attacked, that is genuinely disturbing, really profoundly disturbing. And it just goes to show how completely out of touch the Green Party is with ordinary Brits, because most Brits will have actually been cheering those cops on.
5: And to be fair, across the political divide, and I want to make this point, because when we're near any election, it's really important that we put all sides to every story. Yeah. The Labour Party have come out and said it's disgusting. The Tory Party, the same. Reform, the same. Even the Liberal Democrats. This is, to me, and I could be missing the point, you know more. This needs bringing up for one reason and one reason only. And I thought Poppy Coburn's description of Polanski as a chameleon is a really, really salient way to do it. Because this man is trying to hoover up votes or support by saying anything, jumping on the back, if you like, on stuff that happens. And that is no way. That's dangerous in my mind. That's my opinion.
6: It's absolutely nuts. You know, these are the kind of people who've spent the past 10 years saying, you know, punch a Nazi, the only good fascist is a dead fascist. All these slogans they come out with. Now they're crying into their almond milk lattes because, you know, some bloke with a knife got kicked in the head. It's absolutely pathetic. The thing is that the cops there behaved in an incredibly inspiring way because they didn't know what this man had on him. They didn't know maybe there was a bomb. He still had his knife. They didn't know what was going to come next. I was really pleased to see that there are still young coppers who are willing to take risks to keep the public safe. That to me was quite inspiring.
5: So what are you supposed to do in that instance? I mean, they responded to a knife attack on two Jewish men. You're not going to stand there in the high street, like, let's have this argument, right, this discussion, and try and reason with this man. He's just stabbed two people, right? So I think across, you know, and I've been very vocal about my criticism of the police, Brendan, in instances. You have as well. But in this instance, in that split second, I would have thought that their response was proportionate. But the reason I want to talk about Polanski is that I said it earlier, I think that all those left-wing socialist, Marxist, communist weirdos, because I haven't heard anything about hugging a tree. I haven't heard anything about anything environmental at all. All I hear about is this particular group jumping on the back of whatever is the latest political fad to try and get traction. And why that needs to be brought to home is fair play to the Mail and fair play to Trevor Phillips. Yes, he dissected Polanski yesterday. Polanski was squirming like a worm on a hook. That's what needs to happen. That's not me being... Listen, there are many things of the old Green Party that even me thought, yeah, they're probably right, but this is not a Green Party. This is a bunch of misfits who have decided that the... And it sums up where we're at, I have to say, you'll hear him talk about the far-right are divisive. I think to say the police were disproportionate is also divisive, absolutely, and meant to be so.
6: You know, Polanski and the rest of them keep going on about how parties like Reform are far right and they're spreading hatred. If you want to see hatred, look into the Green Party. One of their local candidates was found to have described Jews as cockroaches. Another one was spreading conspiracy theories about 7th of October. Another said that the Jews have killed millions of Christians. We know that they've got candidates and officials who celebrated 7th of October, which was the worst mass slaughter of Jews since the Holocaust. You know, if anyone in the Conservative Party had referred to black people as monkeys, or if anyone in Reform had referred to Muslims as cockroaches, the left would be all over it. They would be saying these parties are
5: institutional. It would be fair, and you know me, I try and do it in the right way. I'm not defending anybody, but there have been many examples, actually, of local councillors and MPs who have said some pretty appalling things. I read something about a Reform candidate this morning in Wales. I read some last week about a Tory candidate. But you're right, there's a bigger picture here. And the bigger picture is, and this is me being honest, a fifth of this country in the latest national opinion poll, who presumably want wealth taxes and hate anybody who's successful, are going towards a party that talks about legalising heroin, that has that view of the Jewish community. It's just frightening. Let's do this because we should. This was him. This was Zach Polanski with Trevor Phillips. Have a listen.
7: Well, the first thing I did was recognise that this was a horrific crime and I showed solidarity to the victims and their families. I then thanked the emergency responders for the brave work they did. I found it all very traumatic, especially as a Jewish person. And I also found the video that was circulating online traumatic too. I accept, though, that conversation about that video needs to be had with the commissioner rather than on X.
5: How do you respond to what Zach Polanski said, Brendan?
6: I mean, if you found that video horrifying, there's something wrong with you. Because all I saw in that clip, and we all know the clip he's referring to, I saw someone with a knife who had allegedly just carried out a horrific act being forcefully subdued by the police, which is what the police are supposed to do. They are supposed to protect the public, and sometimes that will involve using extreme force against someone who poses a real threat. So if you saw that video and you were reaching for the smelling salts and fainting and saying, oh my God, the cops are so evil, there's something wrong with you.
5: This reminds me of the Manchester airport drama. Do you remember where it was very interesting, because immediately there was footage of a gentleman, he and his brother, being kicked, alleged, in the head, and then other stuff came out and other videos, and it had been played out. Listen, the fact of the matter is, in any civilized society, there are people who do bad things, and you're supposed to have authorities like the police to do something about it. We've become, and I say it every day, so apologetic and so, you know, we can't say this and we can't do that. I always want to say to people like that, what would you have done if somebody, one of your loved ones, had just been stabbed? You'd be thinking completely different. And I think on a human level, let's talk about Starmer, mate. Oh, my God. The local elections are days away. The vultures are circling in his party, and he's decided to sod off to Armenia this morning in the hope that he will get closer to the EU. And the Brussels have responded saying, well, if you want to get closer to us, you want £1 billion. And he hasn't ruled it out, Brendan.
6: This is just, I mean, on one level, it's not surprising at all, because we always know that he wants to drag us back into the EU. But it's still shocking. It's absolutely shocking that Starmer would be so arrogant and so cavalier towards the largest democratic vote in the history of this country, the vote for Brexit. And, you know, what he's saying, he's actually behaving quite tyrannically, because what he's saying is that the vote for Brexit damaged our economy, and therefore I am going to unilaterally bring us back closer towards the single market. So he's basically saying, you oiks, you stupid gammon, you dumb voters, ruined the economy with your vote for Brexit, so I'm going to fix it by bringing us back into the EU. That's a tyrannical approach. That is anti-democratic. He is, I would say, he's a traitor to the people's vote, because he is seemingly wanting to override it and paying for the privilege to do so by forking out perhaps £1 billion a year to the EU in order that we can get back into the single market that we voted to leave.
5: Do you think people will, do you think genuinely, I know there's a big debate, always is a big debate about the EU and whether, you know, actually the vote will be the same, blah, blah, blah. Do you think that the people will swallow this, or do you think they will be incredibly agitated about this whole EU debate? Or do you think there are more people in this country now going, yeah, yeah, yeah, he's right? Because I don't know. I mean, I'm very strong on the fact that I think it's totally wrong, but there you go.
6: I just think most normal, I mean, there's a poll recently showing that most Labour Party members want to go back into the EU, which really tells you what the Labour Party's like these days. I have no connection whatsoever with ordinary working class Brits who, you know, the kind of backbone of the vote for Brexit. But I think most normal people in this country are probably tired of Brexit, which doesn't mean they want to overturn it, doesn't mean they want to go back to the EU, but they quite reasonably thought to themselves that they've made this decision, they voted for it in a democratic referendum 10 years ago, and they thought it would be done. I think they're probably quietly shocked that there are still politicians trying to overthrow this thing they vote for, and that might turn into anger at some point.
5: I had a terrible, terrible moment over the weekend where I actually found myself listening to the argument that says, this is the most unpopular prime minister since records began. There is nothing that I see or believe. I don't think there's DNA, I don't think there's political nous. I don't like him. I don't think he's up to the job. But am I going mad to say to myself that however bad that is, the alternative is probably 25 times more frightening, Angela Rayner or Ed Miliband? That's what's worrying about where we're at, isn't it?
6: Oh, my God, I completely agree. Can you imagine Prime Minister Angela Rayner? I mean, it just boggles the mind at how awful that would be. Or Miliband, you know, the kind of the greenest politician.
5: Turned down by the British people in 2015, totally, by the way, totally.
6: Exactly. The idea of him coming back. There's no one there with any real talent or vision. And then they say, what about Wes Streeting? He's basically a Starmer cutout.
5: I think he cooked his goose with a few weeks ago. I genuinely do.
6: And then you've got Burnham, and you know Burnham's obviously got the magic touch up in Manchester, but can he lead the country?
5: Has he got the magic? I'd love to, by the way, can I throw this out here this morning? I'd love to hear from the people of Manchester. I spent 15 years filming in Manchester. Andy Burnham is perceived by many, certainly in the little bubble that is Westminster, as being this hero. I can change everything. If you're in Manchester, you're a Burnham supporter. Tell me what he's done in Manchester that he could replicate across the world. I'd love to hear from you. Likewise, if you live in Manchester and you think Burnham's been no good and will be a disaster, let us know. 0344 499 1000. The vultures are circling. Do you think he's safe? Because we've had this debate for weeks and weeks. Is he going? Is he staying? What do you reckon?
6: It's hard to tell, isn't it? It will depend on what happens this week in the local elections and the Welsh and Scottish elections. I think the only thing he's got going for him is that the factions that oppose him in the party are so weak and so visionless and so useless that they can't really push the knife in too hard. But the thing is, a lot of people are mistaking this for a personnel crisis, just thinking, well, if we had a new leader, Labour would be fine.
5: Good point.
6: Actually, we're facing something far more serious, which is the death of the Labour Party itself. It has completely lost touch with working class voters and with all the areas that it used to be powerful in. It has no connection whatsoever with ordinary Brits. This is a party on its way out, in its death throes. And it's quite fitting that one of the leaders in that period would be someone as dull as Keir Starmer.
5: And then just the news that we're not sure if it's right or not. We'd love your responses, a bit lighthearted, but apparently Mrs. Starmer has decided she doesn't want to live in 10 Downing Street. Apparently it's about the, in terms of the exposure and the press and everything. This is interesting. From Peter, said, did Mrs. Starmer say to Starmer, if you go to Armenia, I won't be here when you get back?
6: Well, I mean, more information, I presume, will come out about this. It will be interesting to see what the truth of it is. If it is a case that she doesn't like all the attention, you can kind of understand that. You know, she does strike me as quite a private person. Mm-hmm. She does events when she needs to with the Prime Minister, her husband. But she's not a Cherie Blair, is she? She's always kind of stayed out of the headlights.
5: Only me who remembers Cherie Blair about 3 weeks into being the Prime Minister's wife, opening number 10 Downing Street to get the morning milk? Do you remember that?
6: I remember that. It looked like she'd been dragged through a hedge backwards. Yeah.
5: Brendan, bless you. What are you doing on Bank Holiday Monday then? Have you got anything special lined up, mate?
6: I've got some work to do. I've got writing to do. And then in the afternoon, I'm going to go to the pub and relax.
5: Good man. We love having you on. Thank you, my friend. Listen, you lot, go and check out Spikes. It's brilliant. Chief Political Writer Brendan O'Neill, 7:21, Bank Holiday Monday morning. What are you up to? Where are you in the United Kingdom? It's a dull and misty day this morning. I fell asleep in the sun yesterday. You get drenched today. It's horrible. Is this a way? I don't know about the weather. Now, 0344 499 1000. Text to 87222. Let's go to Wales very quickly. Anne, you're on Talk Breakfast. Good morning.
8: Good morning. Oh. I've been listening over the months about Starmer, who's, in my opinion, an idiot. Does he honestly believe being a liar, a cheat, useless as his job, that the European people will want him in any shape or form?
5: Well, you know what, Anne? Yes. Because it wouldn't matter to the Europeans who's in charge. They'd see that as them reasserting their authority and their control, and Britain dropping to its knees and saying, of course, we'll do whatever. That's the reality of the whole situation. Do you think he'll last? Do you think he'll be thrown out? What do you think's going to happen?
8: Oh, I hope he will.
5: Yeah, but what about the alternative? I want to have this debate this morning. What is the alternative? The alternative is frightening, Anne.
8: I agree. There's nobody. And I'm embarrassed to see the state of the cabinet because I always thought somebody wanted to be in the government for the good of the country. And they're not.
5: I think it's a really good point. I don't think there are conviction politicians anymore. They might tell you they're conviction politicians, but I don't think they are. I think they're in it for their own ends, and I think he's probably eyeing up a job in the future with the EU. And how are you spending your bank holiday, my darling? What are you doing?
8: I'm dog sitting.
5: Dog sitting?
8: Yes, I've done my baking, I've done my housework, and I'm going dog sitting for
5: You've done
8: person.
5: Your baking and your housework by 7:23. You sound like me. What did you bake this morning?
8: Quiches.
5: Quiches. Now, do you make your own pastry?
8: Yes.
5: My mother, dead, my mother told me that to make good pastry, you have to have cold hands. Is that right?
8: Yes.
5: See? I know these things. Have a lovely day dog sitting. This is Talk Breakfast. Good morning.
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14: Hertfordshire, the anti-clockwise M25. There are queues for around 2 miles at the moment. There's a lane closed after a car fire. It's just before junction 21A at St Albans. In Wiltshire, the westbound M4. Two lanes closed for emergency repairs at the moment from junction 15 at Swindon East towards 16 at Swindon West. And in Cheshire at Marton, Conkleton Road on the A34 is currently closed in both directions after an accident between Marton and Congleton. I'm Gary King.
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16: Just Talk with 28-day matured conversation. Across the UK, have you got the guts for talk? 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
5: Welcome back to 7:27. It is Bank Holiday Monday, like you give a damn about the time. This is Jeremy Carl on Talk, the home of common sense, of course, and the home of the alarm clock Brit. We're all up, we're all at it, except for some people who aren't. Morning, Jez. Starmer's been out of the country an eighth of his time in power. When you don't have the holidays, when Parliament is closed, you might as well be on benefits for the amount of time he actually works. Charlie and Blythe in Northumberland, God's country. I'm coming north on Thursday. Don's in Glasgow. Morning, Don. Jez, with respect, if you or anyone else was in front of me wielding a knife, I'd frankly do anything with my fist or my feet to disable you. Are they really saying that they just stand there and let him carry on? I know, madness. Zoe in Lancashire. Good morning, Zoe. She says the only reason Starmer wants to crawl back to the EU is so that when he's cocking things up here is up, he can then... What? Starmer can keep blaming the EU. Another excuse for a gaslighting government to use. Disgusting. I'd go further, though. I think he's actually trying to get himself a job with the EU. One of those sort of high-profile, you know, human rights lawyers set in Brussels on millions a year. Oh, no, they don't want to earn a lot. Oh, but you've got a knighthood, but you don't believe... Oh, don't get me started. John from Angus. Hey, why did I do that? Morning, Jess. You want to know what people are doing today? I'm off to Warwickshire to have fun and support countryside sports, which this government wants to devastate. Ooh, that'll be a bone of contention. Good for you. Phil in Cheshire. I'm cutting greens on the golf course. Nobody told the grass it's a bank holiday. Very good. Greenkeepers, what a job that is. I'd like to say thank you on behalf of my son. What golf club then, Phil? In Chesh, probably played it. Sharon Miller, good morning, Jess. Why has that pathetic Starmer gone to Armenia, dishing out British taxpayers to Ukraine's yet again? Is this man crazy? No wonder Zelensky is happy. He's rubbing his hands all the way to the bank, laughing at us. Hi, Jess. I'm in Derbyshire. Ruth, maybe she left number 10, Mrs. Starmer, because she doesn't like the way her husband treats Jews. Whoops. Joanna from Salisbury. Hi, Jess. Is Victoria moving out of number 10 in advance of him resigning after the local elections, or is Victoria sick of listening to him practicing his speeches? God. This is a story that seems to be gaining a little bit of traction, that allegedly Mrs. Starmer no longer lives in number 10. I'll make of that, well, or bake of that what you want. 0344 499 1000. Morning, Sean.
17: Morning, Jess. Sean of Cheshire. Happy Bank Holiday Monday. Happy May Day Monday. Up early, as usual, listening to your show. Yeah, just listen to you there. Burnham, the magic touch. Nah. I'm from Stockport, and I've never met anybody ever. When I go back, my family still live there, and I've still got friends, and when I speak to them, never in my life have I heard anybody say, the magic bullet is Andy Burnham. No, I've never heard that one. Anyway, you have a great Monday. I'm going to have a great Monday. I'm going to take my dogs out for a walk later on and a swim in the river. Cheers, buddy.
5: Swim in the river? Wow. 03, all right, swampy. 03444991000. That was because I said, you know, the vultures are circling in the Labour Party. And I was at a point this weekend where I thought, well, what is the alternative? Am I getting mad to the point where I think Starmer should stay? Of course, Andy Burnham somehow has this persona. If you live in Manchester and you support Andy Burnham and he's changed it for good, let me know. I want to hear why. How? Why would he be such a good Prime Minister? I've only had one call on it, and that's from that bloke who said absolutely not. Apart from hiding from the British electorate, what is Starmer doing in Armenia, says Mike Williams in Pusey. Oh, lovely. I don't know why I've done that, because it's in Wiltshire. They are not EU members and are politically aligned with Russia and Belarus. Maybe he's thinking about leaving the ACA. I'm joking. Let's go. I'm so delighted to have my next guest. I think if you listen to this show regularly, you'll know how I rage against anti-Semitism and I rage against how my Jewish friends are treated. We say a very good morning to Jake Wallace-Simmons, author of Never Again, How the West Betrayed Jews and Itself. Jake, good morning.
18: Good morning.
5: We've been talking about Zach Polanski. After police officers responded to that knife attack on two Jewish men last week, cue much anger, of course. He has been charged. It's an ongoing legal case, so it's difficult. I want to talk about him. I want to talk about the fact that the Green Party leader is now concentrating.

0: But amid sky-high anti-Semitism, unprecedented levels of Jew hatred all over the country, where Jews have been murdered in Manchester, arson attacks against their synagogues and ambulances, and now a stabbing, that the debate that Polanski seems to want to have is whether the police were right to disarm the knifeman by kicking him in the head. I mean, let's look at the facts, as I've heard from policemen testifying to this. That a taser only works for a few seconds. It doesn't put him out forever. So once you tase the guy, you've then got to get the knife out of his clamped hand. And he was, if you look at the video, clearly holding it to his chest, not willing to give it up. Now, if that taser, if the effects would have worn off, then he would have been lashing out with it. So the police obviously had a limited time to get it out of his hand. And, I mean, why are we even talking about this?
1: Yeah.
0: This is a chap who attempted murder of two Jewish people because they were Jewish. And this is where the conversation has become deflected. It feels like there's some kind of vested interest of, let's not talk about the threats that Jews are facing, or any other. I mean, you know, I'm not saying Jews because they're Jews. I mean, if any racial minority was facing this level of hostility, there'd be marches up and down the country. We're not seeing it. Yes, there's a lot in the news and the politicians are talking about it, but where are the marches in defence of Jews up and down the country? I don't see it.
1: Do you, I mean, I had this conversation the other day with a high-ranking person, the Jewish deputies, and he just said to me, I don't recognise the country I'm now in. I don't recognise how I feel as a Jewish man who's lived here all of his life. 257,000 Jews live in this country. And I wanted to ask you this, because we were talking about it earlier. If we separate what some people believe, think Netanyahu, let's get away from that. Let's talk about the basic human point of, is there jealousy about the Jewish community? Jealous that after the horrors that happened to them, they became insular and made a success of their lives? Where does this hatred, pure hatred that we see so often, where does it come from, Jake?
0: Well, it's got extremely long roots, stretching back thousands of years, of course. Initially, it started with the idea that Jews killed Jesus, which was untrue, but that became the basis of anti-Semitism initially in the Middle Ages and so on. Then during the Second World War, it became a racial thing. Jews were racially inferior and malevolent, you know, controlling the banks, controlling the media. I mean, chance will be a fine thing, and so on and so forth. And these days, it's become a kind of political thing, that Jews are hated because they have their own country and their nation state. But I think that there's something else going on here as well, which is that in this day and age, in a country where you're not allowed to fly your flag, it's taboo to be patriotic, it's taboo to say, actually, we don't want foreigners coming over here illegally and committing crime. You're not even allowed to say that or you'll be Islamophobic. Jewish people are a provocation because Jewish people know who they are proud of who they are, still have the old values that we used to have in this country in abundance, of family, of community, of pride, of being unafraid to fight for yourself and defend yourself and stand up for your own values. And we're, you know, our political elites are trying to tamp that down in our country. And I think that they look at Jews, they think, you know what, you're just not very fashionable at the moment. And so there's less of an impulse to defend them on top of centuries and centuries of anti-Semitism that at the moment is focusing on through the prism of hatred of Israel, or as I call it, Israelophobia.
1: In terms of, and we haven't got an awful lot of time, but I want to ask you this, as a Jewish person, how do people feel? What's it like living here? What's it like living amongst that fear and concern?
0: I think for a lot of, for Jewish people, certainly those living inside the Jewish community, you feel like you're living under witness protection a lot of the time. Because whenever you go to your school or go to your synagogue or a community center or any event, there's always airport style levels of security protecting you. And the more attacks they are, rather than solving the root cause of the problem, which is a lot of Islamists in this country and a lot of far left people giving them cover, rather than addressing that, the Prime Minister simply wants to give more money to build higher walls, more people with machine guns and more security. So it's like living increasingly behind Fort Knox, like you're in prison when you haven't done anything wrong. It's like the prisoners are free to roam the streets, and the people who are law-abiding are the ones who have to be protected. It's totally topsy-turvy.
1: How does it change, very briefly, how does it change in your mind?
0: It changes with a clampdown on anti-Semitism across the board. We need a dedicated police unit dedicated towards anti-Semitism, a dedicated CPS unit towards anti-Semitism. We need a counter-propaganda campaign from the government to say, no, Israel is not baby killers, Jews are not evil.

0: rolled out across the media, across the arts. We need the depoliticisation of our universities. We need to root out anti-Semitism in this way from the NHS, from the civil service, and even from the backbenches of Parliament, quite frankly. We need to stop the Muslim extremists from using our tolerances and our freedoms to overturn those tolerances and those freedoms. The Jews are first in the firing line, but actually they're coming for you and coming for me, coming for this country, and we've got to stop them before it's too late.
1: Jake Symonds, thank you so much indeed. Love having you on the show. Author of Never Again, How the West Betrayed Jews in Itself. Let's head to Westminster to get a response from the Shadow Chancellor of the Exchequer. Mel Stride, MP's got the big job like me on a bank holiday Monday. Morning, Mel.
2: Good morning, Jeremy. What better way to spend it than with you?
1: Get you with a new haircut. Can I get straight to what Jake Symonds was talking about? I did a whole show on this on Thursday. Let's firstly talk about anti-Semitism. Your leader, Kemi Badenoch, has been quite vocal about this. It is disgusting. And I understand the Jewish community are sick of platitudes, Mel. It's time for action, is it not?
2: Yes, absolutely, and we haven't seen enough of it. We've got a rising tide of vile anti-Semitism in our country, and Kemi Badenoch has described this as a national emergency, and I think she's absolutely right. What we need is a very robust approach to this problem. So in terms of policing, for example, we need to put more resource into that. We need it even in certain areas where really vile things can happen in Jewish communities. We need to have armed officers actually available in the area to act swiftly as and when required. We also need to make sure that justice is served swiftly when incidents do occur and people step over that line. And I think the third thing I would say is around the comments made by Jonathan Hall, the government's independent advisor on terrorism, who is suggesting a moratorium on these marches, which have become less and less about Palestinian issues and so on, and more about anti-Semitism and some of the language that's being used.
1: There is no doubt. There is no doubt
2: they've been used.
1: I agree with you. There is no doubt that those marches spew hatred, and there is no doubt that we all want to live in a society where free speech is prevalent. But there comes a point where a line is crossed. Can I ask you to respond to Zach Polanski, the leader of the Green Party? He ignited a big row over the Golders Green terror attack. We'll know that after police officers responded to a knife attack by on two Jewish men, the suspect has been charged. So we have to be careful legally, Mel. But this man says or believes that it's more important to attack whether it was proportionate force used by two brave policemen who were faced by a bloke with a knife who potentially could have had a device in his rucksack than deal with the issue. And this man's a Jew. This has caused absolute outrage. And does it not, with respect on a national level, speak entirely that this party has become, this is my opinion, a mop-up of all the people that follow Jeremy Corbyn and voted him? I think it's very frightening.
2: Yeah, what this speaks to, as I think you've hit the nail on the head, is the fact that the Green Party now is leaning into these issues in a very unhealthy and divisive way, and that is why Zach Polanski is very reticent to properly resile from the inappropriate remarks he made and forwarding of that email criticising the police at a time when, of course, they were in huge personal danger and dealing with somebody who was extremely dangerous. And, you know, people are going to start seeing the Greens more and more for what they are, and it's broader than the anti-Semitism that we're referring to here. It's also about, you know, their approach to the economy, which is absolutely mad fantasy economics, wanting to pull out of NATO, wanting to legalise crack cocaine, heroin and so on. This is a party that is away, way away from where it was many years ago. Yep. As a kind of, you know, the vanguard of standing up on the environment. It's become something else, and we need to expose this.
1: Couldn't agree more. As the Shadow Chancellor of the Exchequer, I'd love your response to the latest news. Starmer's landed in Armenia and made no secret of the fact. It's on the front of every newspaper. Britain told to pay £1 billion a year to EU after reset. With everything that's going on in this country, people can't pay their bills. Our Prime Minister wants to go against the will of the British people and spend money we haven't got, Mel. Where's he going to get it from?
2: Well, that's absolutely right. We don't want to be paying this money over to the European Union. And the reason why, one of the reasons why we don't want to be doing that is we cannot afford it, Jeremy. We can't afford it because this Labour Party and Chancellor have completely mismanaged the economy. You know, we're looking at Unemployment at a five-year high now. We've had very sluggish growth. We, in terms of inflation being high, we're an outlier compared to other countries. We've run up debt like there's no tomorrow. And we're in a very fragile position in a very dangerous and uncertain world. And that is down to the choices that this government has taken.
1: Just very quickly, do you believe that he will try and force through closer ties with Europe? Are you on the Conservative side concerned about that? Or is this rhetoric for a man who's who frankly would know that his days are numbered, Mel?
2: I think it's very difficult to judge, Jeremy, what the impulses of the Prime Minister are. I mean, he's desperately hanging on by his fingernails. We do know that there's a groundswell of support for this kind of move from Labour MPs and indeed Labour voters in the country. So he's probably being pushed to some degree by that. But look, we've got a Labour government here that's messed up the economy and is desperately flailing around for any possible avenue just to get some kind of relief from the kind of mess that they've created.
1: Well, that's the point, isn't it? We've talked about this so many times. You can have a policy that's unpopular, but at least prove to the people that you believe it, and don't just jump on the latest thing. That's what I've said about the Green Party. I don't believe, I mean, at least with Corbyn, I genuinely believe that he thought these things, which frightened me enough. But if you have parties who just pick up things to go with something to get traction because a focus group said it's a good idea, I think you're in danger. Mel, we're both on that bank holiday job, mate. Thank you so much indeed, as ever. Great to hear from him. Shadow Chancellor of the Exchequer, Mel Stride from the Tory Party. 17 minutes to 8 o'clock. We're live across the UK. We'll do Royals next on Talk Breakfast. Don't go anywhere.
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0: I mean, to me, I would wonder whether that actually makes sense.
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1: Goodness me, look at that, right on 7:45, Bank Holiday Monday. Where are you in the United Kingdom? What are you doing for this bank holiday? You probably sit asleep. Why would I be talking to you then? If you're up and at it, 0344-499-1000, text to 87222. Morning, Paul.
10: Yes, sir. Paul, the plumber from Birmingham. The roads are very clear. I'm heading on my way to work. The joys of being self-employed. Been in work since I was 16. Always have been and always will be. This country, oh my God. No, the roads are clear now and there's a lot of people genuinely working who've got holidays and stuff. But my God, sometimes when I do my tax returns, which I have to do four of, by the way, this year, where are we? Do you know what I mean? What is going on? What is going on with this country? We'll probably have the World Cup. We'll put a flag up and the police will knock the door and say, can you take that down, please? It's racist. I think we're lost, mate, honestly. Bring back the 90s, that's what I say. Great show, mate.
1: Bring back the 80s, I say. He's right, though. What's going to happen during the World Cup? Our sister station will have the most incredible coverage, by the way, this summer of the World Cup on TalkSport. But what's going to happen if you hang a flag up? The police going to... What about those cars with those ones that hang out the windows? Are they going to be arrested for that? Interesting. Andy, apart from... he says he's in sunny Jersey. Enjoying a relaxing day off, Git. So happy not paying taxes to support the traitor Starmer. Love the way you guys show support and love to the Jewish people. Love your show. Have a great day. Thank you. Michael Roberts in Hockley. Am I missing something? Because I don't remember ever voting to rejoin the EU. No, Michael, we didn't, but your vote's irrelevant. No, sorry. Don't even imagine you're important, Michael in Hockley, you ridiculous human being. Bill's in Cheshire. Angela Rayner, given the extremely low gene pool of the Labour front bench, she's probably the only viable candidate. She will, of course, be absolutely useless, but it will be quite a bloody laugh. Yes, you see, this is the reason that I would... Yes, I get that, but I'm not sure that's a good enough reason for her to become the next Prime Minister. 0344 499 1000. Last time I spoke to my next guest, I didn't have an awful lot of time. Today we've got a bit more. Royal commentator, right on the money. Delighted to say a very good morning. Former BBC man as well. Michael Cole, smart as anything this morning. How are you, dear boy?
11: Good morning. Happy bank holiday morning to you, Jeremy. What a week we had last week. That week that the King had with the Queen in the United States. It was the most testing and toughest week he had since his coronation. You know, I looked at the film of him climbing the aircraft steps at the end of the visit to Bermuda, holding the handrail, and he looked very, very tired indeed. I mean, hardly surprising, he'd be 78 in November. He's contending with cancer. And when he stood at the top, and he gave a little wave to the island he first visited as a young Prince of Wales. You know, it was rather poignant. I don't know whether it will be a farewell wave, but certainly there was a lot of emotion in it. And I think he could have got on that aircraft to come home feeling very, very satisfied. On these trips, there's always a debrief on the plane coming back. And I'm sure he and his advisors, his courtiers, the people who were with him, decided it was a triumph. And I think it was a triumph of soft diplomacy, but it very much a personal triumph for him, because that centerpiece, that speech in Congress, during which members of Congress rose to their feet 11 times, standing ovations, was really quite something. And it was 98% Charles, I can assure you of that, with a couple of bits stuffed in about policy at the behest of the government, Sir Keir Starmer. But it was a marvellous delivery of a very well thought out speech, which I think covered all the bases and said what is important about the long alliance, the profitable alliance, the loyalty that has existed between our two countries. And I think it did more good than diplomacy in another form could ever have done.
1: It's really weird, Michael. I said, I've got other stuff, but I will say this, and I said it last week. Sounds really disrespectful to say to a 70-year-old monarch. I thought he came of age. I thought he reinforced absolutely in people's minds what the monarchy can do. With all the headlines and all the stuff and all of that that's gone on, I just thought that it showed to something that really mattered. And yeah, we can look at it in a sort of, you know, in a flippant way and go, he had Trump eating out of his hands. And of course, he wasn't barely on the plane when Trump wasn't slagging off Starmer. But that, beyond that and above that, I thought his humour, I thought the speeches, I just thought his general demeanour was nothing short of brilliant. And I think he deserves huge, huge credit. There is a story, Michael, which will make you laugh. Do you know what Saturday Night Live is in America?
11: Oh, yes, I do.
1: Have you seen this?
11: This is a great show.
1: This is very, very funny. One of the comedians, Colin Joyce, she's actually married to Scarlett Johansson, made a rather brutal gag about Prince King Charles's visit, but it wasn't about King Charles. Have a watch. This is fantastic. Play the clip, please.
12: King Charles visited the U.S. to mark the 250th anniversary of American independence from Britain and to seek the release of a British hostage being held by an American terrorist. King Charles also presented President Trump with the original bell from a British submarine and said, "Should you ever need to get a hold of us, just give us a ring." Or Trump could just call the guy saved in his phone as Andrew Island.
1: Michael, the picture of Harry and Meghan, as he said, the King arrived in America to get the release of a British person being held by an American terrorist. That's actually quite amusing, isn't it, to be fair?
11: Well, the way that they laughed at it, they immediately got the joke. I mean, there seems to be no doubt about it. And speculating who wears the pants in that particular family Of course, it's very apparent how much Prince Harry misses this country, misses his friends, misses the way of life here. I mean, California is wonderful, but it's more or less the same weather every day, the same people every day. And unless you're very deeply involved in the entertainment industry, it can be rather boring. Over here, there's diversity. He loves the sports. He loves the rugby. He loves everything. And his friends are here. And there's no doubt that he misses it, and he desperately wants, I think, a reconciliation with his father. How easy that's going to be, one would say never, but it's going to be very, very difficult. And with regard to a reconciliation with his brother, nope. Prince of Wales, I think that's an absolute no-no. But the jokes landed very well, and also whoever it was who found the bell from HMS Trent, a submarine that was had service in the Pacific, was absolutely brilliant. HMS Trump, I mean, he was delighted by it. Trump was like a kid who had his Christmas present more than he ever expected. And the king delivered the joke extraordinarily well. Perhaps he's got a future on Saturday Night Live. You never know.
1: You might be right. Just Harry, this is quite a direct question. I had it with my old man, bless his, God rest his soul. He's going to leave her soon, isn't he?
11: Well, it's interesting. This is her second marriage, of course. In America, I'm not saying that they're like this, but you know, they do have, they're a serial monogamists, aren't they? They have several marriages and they move on and they change their lives. That's part of the American dream, the pursuit of happiness and so on and so forth. One hopes that the marriage endures. I mean, because you hate to see divorced people get damaged in that, and it's very, very difficult for the children. We don't know. That's the matter. I mean, it's.
1: I think she will become more and more bitter as her star, there isn't even a star, wanes, and the chances to earn a living become harder and harder. And I agree with you, and I don't want to be disrespectful on a bank holiday, but I'm pretty sure I could describe why he got with her in the first place. I think the reality is probably dawning for him, though, having spewed what he did against his family. I'm cynical, Michael. I know that he wants a reconciliation with his father. Presumably he knows his father is ill. But I think he's also cynical enough, Harry, to know what you said is right. Not a chance with his brother or his brother's wife. Goose is cooked. And if his father is ill and doesn't last too much longer, he will be shut out forever. But she cannot, in all fairness, whether or not your wife or you're under the control of or whatever is telling you whatever, the truth of the matter is, if you diss your family, if you diss the very institution from which you are part of, and it's the only thing, by the way, Harry, that people are interested in you is because you are a prince, right? If you diss that, what have you got? That's what she's found out. We've gone from the Duchess of Sussex to somebody, and people laugh at me, who makes and markets jam, for Christ's sake.
11: Yeah. Well, they're in a position where they have to keep going forward, rather like a shark. They have to keep going forward to sell themselves, to get more money. They've got a very, very expensive lifestyle, living in their mansion, 24-hour-a-day security, three shifts of hefty men, all the electronics, surveillance and so on. That is expensive. You have to, and what are they selling? They're selling themselves. And as you say, what they're interested in, Prince Harry, is that he was a member of the royal family and remains a member of the royal family, although, as you so rightly say, in his books and in his television programs, he's been disobliging about almost every member of the royal family, including the king, the queen. He said some bitter things about her, which I'm sure didn't go down very well with the king at all. It's the greatest pity, because he had that gift.
1: He did.
11: He had that gift of communicating, which he got from his mother. He was doing such great work in the Invictus Games. Let's give tribute to that. A brilliant concept. But when you think of him, when he used to be on the running track with Usain Bolt, and he tapped him on the shoulder and he ran. He was full of fun. You don't actually see that anymore.
1: She's drained it out of him. The boy's whipped. I mean, that's a fact. But listen, we could talk all day. I think he probably realises that he's messed up. I think it's too far and beyond the pale. But I think, just to finish, the great thing last week was that for all the doubters and the naysayers, I think the monarchy in the hands of the king and queen put itself back where it needs to be. Michael, bless you. Enjoy your bank holiday. The legend that is Michael Cole, royal commentator, almost 8 o'clock. We're live across the UK. A very good morning to you on Bank Holiday Monday. Store Breakfast, the home of common sense. Starmer's in Armenia. Zach Polanski's criticising the Metropolitan Police, and 625,000 households on benefits are better off than you and me. All of that and Zia Yusuf and Matthew Torbett next after the news at 8, which, my friends, is next on the home of common sense. This is Talk. Good morning.
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18: In Hertfordshire, the anti-clockwise M25, there's a lane closed due to a car fire. It's just before junction 21A at St Albans. In Wiltshire, the westbound M4, two lanes closed for emergency repair still between junction 15 at Swindon East and 16 at Swindon West. And in North Yorkshire, the northbound A1M, all traffic being held at the moment after an accident just near the junction 42, the A63 at Selby Fork. I'm Gary King.
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0: update on the hour headlines.
1: Good morning. The Prime Minister's in Armenia, where he's meeting EU leaders about joining a £78 billion loan scheme for Ukraine. Sir Keir Starmer says he wants to work more closely with them to ensure Kyiv gets the military equipment it needs in its war with Russia.
2: We'll give Ukraine capability that it desperately needs in year five of this conflict. And it's very good for UK-EU relations, which is very important as we go on to the various discussions we're going to have today.
1: Meanwhile, Brussels has told Starmer the UK must resume annual payments to EU budgets, around £1 billion a year, as part of his post-Brexit reset. EU negotiators say the cash is the price for deeper access to the single market. They want Starmer to agree in principle at a summer summit before further talks. In other news, Donald Trump says the US military will guide stranded ships out of the Strait of Hormuz starting today. 2,000 ships have been unable to leave the strait since the US-Iran war began. Trump says Project Freedom is a humanitarian gesture, saying many of the ships are running low on food. A British man's in intensive care and three people have died after a suspected hantavirus outbreak on a cruise ship in the Atlantic. The rare illness is spread by rats and mice transmitted to humans via droppings. Larry Gostin's a global health expert.
3: If you've got mice or rats with a large crowd of people, it is a very dangerous situation for cruise ship passengers.
1: Green Party leader Zach Polanski has accused Met Chief Sir Mark Rowley of political interference before the local elections, reigniting their clash over the Golders Green knife attack. After apologising for criticising officers, Polanski again questioned their actions and criticised Rowley for speaking out in a public letter. And tens of thousands of cancer patients in England could be helped by a one-minute jab that could replace lengthy times attached to a drip. The injection tells the body's immune system to recognise and kill cells. That's the latest. I'm Emma Smith.
0: Talk. News. 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
6: Hey, very good morning to you. If you are just joining us, I've been here since six. If you've been here since six, thank you, Alarm Clock Britain. It's Bank Holiday Monday. You were taught breakfast, the home, of course, of common sense and the home of the Alarm Clock Britain. What are you doing on this bank holiday? Some of us are working. Double bubble, according to Mark, behind the glass. 03444991000. That's the telephone number you need. You can send that voice note. You can text us 87222. What are you waking up to? Well, you're waking up to the fact that our Prime Minister is in Armenia. Yeah, is in Armenia. I'm not quite sure why. Apparently, it's to do with the fact that it's in our national interest for him to forge closer relationships with Europe and give them £1 billion that we haven't got. Why is he in Armenia? I've no idea. Mrs. Starmer, this is a story that's come out. I can't verify this. No longer wants to live in number 10. Apparently, she doesn't like being associated with all the stuff that comes with being the Prime Minister's wife. So I've no idea about the truth behind that. We've been talking about Zach Polanski after police officers responded to that knife attack on two Jewish men last week, outraged from all sides when the Green Party leader last week criticised the response of the Metropolitan Police officers and said it was disproportionate. All sides have had their say. What is yours? 03444991000. My favourite line of this morning is that 625,000 households in this country on benefits are better off than 625,000 households of people going like Alarm Clock Brits to work. I do beg to ask this question. What is the point? How did I ever think I'd say this? What is the point of going to work? I also posed a question. As the vultures circle and Starmer rushes off to Armenia, I had this epiphany this weekend. Well, I wouldn't call it an epiphany. It was a slightly worrying moment where I thought to myself, Starmer's the most unpopular Prime Minister in the history of the world, but what's the alternative? Angela Rayner, Ed Miliband, roundly turned off by the British people in 2015, David Calamity, whatever his name is, and of course, the Messiah, Andy Burnham, still not in Parliament, but apparently everybody says that he is the man. Now, I asked Manchester, do you know him? What has he done that would make him better than the one? Well, listen, my six-year-olds do a better job than Starmer, but what would make Andy Burnham the man? Morning, Damon.
7: Jeremy Damon from Wigan. Andy Burnham has done nothing for the outskirts of Greater Manchester. I live on the outskirts of Greater Manchester, and any money that he gets goes straight into Manchester town centre. But the only thing he's done since I returned to Manchester in 2021 is put the B network bus service on. Apart from that, I've got no idea how he stayed as mayor for so long.
6: Hello to Dunk in Salford. I used to work in Salford. Jez, don't believe the hype about Burnham. Manchester is like a third world country. Piccadilly Gardens are full of crack and spice heads. Crime's through the roof. It's shocking. The regeneration is mainly down to money from football owners. Great. Morning, Jez. Great show. It's my first bank holiday off in 5 years, and I'm enjoying a morning in bed watching your show in Altrincham. How very posh of you. 0344-499-1000. Matthew Torbett, former Labour advisor in a tick. First up, though, we're delighted to say a very good morning to the Reform's UK Shadow Home Secretary, Zia Yusuf. Good morning, Zia. How are you?
8: Good morning.
6: Bank holiday Monday and you're still at it. Great piece in the Mail today about Reform. We'll hold 24,000 migrants in areas that vote for the Greens. Tell us more, Zia.
8: Well, as you know, Reform has announced our plan to deport all illegal migrants in Britain. It's called Operation Restoring Justice. Now, as part of that plan, we will need to detain 24,000 at least illegal migrants at any time. They will not be able to come and go as they please. They will be detained there. They will be held there for a couple of weeks before being deported. But we appreciate that there are strong feelings that some people have about living near such detention centres. And therefore, we want to make really clear what our plans are and make a commitment to the British people. Based on the upcoming local election results and the general election results, we will guarantee that a Reform government will not place an illegal migrant detention centre in any constituencies run by a Reform MP or in any areas with a Reform council. And of the remaining areas, given, of course, the Green Party advocates for open borders and announced basically they want an infinite number of undocumented men to come here, we'll prioritise green-controlled parliamentary constituencies and green-controlled councils to put those sites. That way, this is an exercise in democratic consent, and we will not just have democratic consent for our mass deportation plan, which we know is extremely popular, but also for perhaps the more the areas which could get more tense, i.e. where we're going to have to put these detention facilities. So this is how we get that democratic consent.
6: So forgive me, I agree and understand with the sentiment, right? And I was literally, I'd written down before you picked up on it when I was saying, well, where are you going to put this? If you build them in areas that are run by green councils, how do you answer the fact that you're surely punishing voters in those constituencies who didn't vote green?
8: So this isn't about punishing anybody. As I said, this is about maximising democratic consent. And, you know, in order to actually do a mass deportation policy, you know, we've worked through the entire plan, you know, cover to cover. And in order to do that, we know we will have to erect detention facilities for 24,000 illegal migrants.
6: Why that number, Zia, as well?
8: Just, and we know for a fact that there's going to be some tension around that.
6: Yep.
8: So what we want to do is be clear about how we will make such decisions, and make such decisions, by the way, immune from judicial review and all of the merry-go-round of things that happen. So what we're trying to do here is please as many people as possible, which I'm sure you agree, Jeremy, is all one can ever really hope to do in politics.
6: No, I agree. And listen, Operation Restoring Justice, I get that. And I've often thought, you know, I've said it to you personally, I've said it to you publicly. The sentiment is great, the reality on the streets, and I get the immigration centres. But my point is this. Here's another question. How'd you come up with 24,000? Where's that number come from?
8: So generally, if you look at countries that have done that have had successful mass deportation programs, for example, America, and a lot of people like to talk about Trump, but what they don't talk about is the fact that President Obama deported more than Trump has done, including enforced deportations. He earned the moniker deporter in chief when he was president. And so what you find is the successful programs, as long as you get the legislation right and judges can't keep illegal migrants here indefinitely through litigation, what you find is you need to hold people in detention for around 3 to 4 weeks. That's generally the average holding time. And so what that would mean is if you get to 24,000 in terms of detention places, that will allow us over a five-year period the potential, the maximum capacity to deport just under 1.5 million people. And so that's where we got the 24,000 number from. You need a little bit of excess capacity. Again, to do something like this, which has never been done before in the history of this country, it's not going to be an easy thing to do. We've got to get the legislation right. We've got to obviously get it. First of all, we've got to win the elections. We've got to win a majority. If Nigel is our prime minister, you need a home secretary and a prime minister to really want to do this. But then ultimately, you also need a really strong logistics program. We're going to need emergency powers to build these detention facilities. So that's where the 24,000 comes from. That will allow us, as I said, the ability, the maximum capacity to deport just under £1.5 million over the migrants over the course of a parliament.
6: Okay, imagine me now as a voter, actually not as a broadcaster, because there's a couple of things that I would want to ask. Right, so presumably one of the big problems with what's going on at the moment is, and I'm not trying to slag off every border official. I came into the country the other day, and God, they've probably got a difficult job. But surely, if you're going to come up with a plan, Operation Restoring Justice, you need a crack team of border force officials trained with an inch of their life, who are not going to go, "Oh, you're 11, are you?" Despite the fact you've got a white beard and you look 60, there will be people who will be using common sense. My other question, which I get asked the whole time, Zia, is they look at America, which they, you're right about Obama, but of course everybody thinks it was Trump with his ICE style sort of unit taking people off the streets. How are you going to do that? Do you see Reform recruiting that sort of body? I know there won't be weapons. Will it be forceful? Because that, of course, is, you're right, half the country go, oh, the other half go, it's needed. So how do you imagine getting these people to put them in those centres, finding these people and basically arresting these people?
8: So we will need a new agency. We're calling it UK Deportation Command, and that agency will have considerable power and will have one focus and one focus only, and that is identifying, detaining and deporting every illegal migrant in the country. That is all that they will do. They will not need to carry firearms. And, you know, the analogy with, you know, what happened in Minnesota and stuff is completely bogus. That's like saying, well, you know, if somebody said today that we needed to introduce a police force, then what the Guardian would do, because, oh, let's go and look at Chicago, let's go and look at Detroit and look how many armed altercations there are between police and civilians and, you know, all of that stuff. The reality is I've spent a lot of time in America. America's a very different country, and there are more firearms in America than there are people. It makes any form of law enforcement extremely difficult. I don't envy the job that they
6: have. But the point is valid. How do you think people...
8: You know, also, last point. I want to make, what's the alternative then? You know, the alternative is we just accept millions of illegal people in this country. They get to stay forever. Many of them, most of them living off benefits and cost this country its financial solvency and really destroy the future of the children of Britain. That is an unacceptable future.
6: Listen, I don't disagree with the sentiment. I just have this vision in my head of how split this country is. 20% of this country nationally in a poll over the weekend agreed with a man who thinks that those police officers responding to a knife attack on two Jewish men used disproportionate force. And so one wonders when that lot jump up and down where these people are being taken. I'm not talking about unrest, but it's going to cause a furore, isn't it? Without any shadow of a doubt, if this happens.
8: Yeah, look, so there's a couple of points I'd make. In terms of how split the country is, poll after poll, including from YouGov, have polled whether the British public, British voters, want to see all illegal migrants deported in a mass deportation programme. And poll after poll shows it's extremely popular with a considerable majority of the country, including many Labour voters currently, including Lib Dem voters, want to see that. So that's the first point. This is a very popular thing. People are sick and tired of being promised secure borders and then being presented with open borders by the Tories and Labour. Number one. Number two, we will not back down in delivering. If the British public choose to vote in a reformed government, and Nigel's the Prime Minister and I'm the Home Secretary, we're not going to back down to a small minority of people who want to continue to advocate for open borders in this country. We simply won't do it. So you're not going to see anything like, you know, I totally reject the false hysterical comparisons to, you know, what happened in Minnesota. That like I said, it's like trying to compare the British police force with...
6: But it's about will, isn't it,
8: Zia? Happens in
6: It's about...
8: But we will not back down, and we're not going to be intimidated by people who try to... a small minority of people who try to impose their dystopian vision of Britain onto the lovely people of Britain, who I hope will give us the democratic consent and mandate to carry out our plans.
6: And I think that phrase, actually, the will of politicians, has been questioned so absolutely in recent months and years. Politicians who have seemingly turned a 360, a 180, whatever you want to say, because a focus group has told them, or they get the first sign of, oh, we're not happy. That's what I think British voters want. I've always thought the conviction politicians, personal opinion here, whether I agree with them or not, they're going to do it at all costs. They've at least got a vision. What we have at the moment is a Prime Minister who has no conviction because he has no DNA. And before that, we had 14 years of let's change our leader. Mate, I'm very grateful for your time this morning. You know I have to do this job, and we wouldn't be doing our jobs without asking the question. What is Reform as a party worried about the Electoral Commission investigation to Nigel Farage's undisclosed £5 million foreign aid gifts here? I have to ask that question of you this morning.
8: No, not at all. Not at all. And, you know, I've read the code of conduct cover to cover. It's crystal clear in chapter 3, section 25, that the Tories, and this is all the Tory kind of opposition research group behind all of this, they're barking up the wrong tree. You know, they reported Matt Goodwin to the police during the Gorton and Denton by-election. Do you remember that? Over a printing error that was literally made by the printers, and the printers said it was their error. They said that publicly. And obviously the police dismissed that. So look, no, we're not concerned at all. It's obviously a few days before what I think will be the second most important set of elections in this country's history, other than the general election. These are really important elections. So it's really no surprise that, you know, the Tory Uni Party, you know, Labour, every party really, because they've got no ideas of their own. They're deeply unpopular. Want to throw as much mud at Nigel to hope something sticks. I don't think it will.
6: May, thank you so much. Really good to hear. It's on page 10 in the Mail this morning. Reform will hold 24,000 migrants in areas that vote for the Greens. Zia Yousif, Shadow Home Secretary, if Reform are elected. Thank you for joining us on Talk Breakfast. It's gone quarter past day. Let's get, I was going to say a Labour perspective, but he's not a Labour candidate. He was a daddy-to-be, and he's smiling like a cherub. Hello, daddy.
9: Well, that's an interesting introduction, Jez, wasn't it?
6: What did I say to you off air about being a daddy?
9: I don't know, you tell everyone.
6: No sleep, no sex and no money. You enjoy it, my son, because it's absolute hell on earth slash okay occasionally. Isn't it, Christian? No, oh, Christian's new. He, like, thinks it's amazing. Great to have you. I haven't seen you for ages.
9: Yes,
6: you were. Let's get straight to it. Start with Zia and Reform. He says, Operation Restore Justice, people will be taken, they'll be held. I had to ask the question, what about the people that didn't vote areas? I'm not actually bothered about where those areas are. They say, Reform, that they have the will to do something that, with respect, is central to millions and millions of people's minds in this country. People have had enough of platitudes, a bit like stopping the boats. Here's a party who are actually saying, we'll do something about it. Can they do something about it?
9: No. It all sounds very nice, a nice gimmick. I think this is part of a broader reform strategy from people I've spoke to there. So Zia won't be happy. That they know this will be challenged in the courts. You cannot retrospectively and unilaterally go back on decisions that have already been made with regards to people's status and then go, actually, no, we're changing our mind now. It's not going to work like that.
6: Why can't you?
9: Because the courts have ruled.
6: What if you say that the courts... You say retrospectively, but if the people in charge have a different opinion, why can't they go back to the court and say, we need you to look at it through a different prism?
9: Because where's the fairness in that?
6: Where's the fairness in people paying their bills who are absolutely on the back foot because there's so many people coming to this country wrongly? What I'm asking you is this, whether we talk legally, do you think there is an appetite in this country, does it have to be pro or anti-reform or restore or Greens or Liberal Democrats, I'm asking you this, do you think that the British people are so fed up with airy-fairy platitudes that they would swallow, right, Operation Restore Justice, people being taken off the streets and put in detention centres and a government saying to a court, no, you can do it, I'll get rid of you and I'll get a new set of judges in because this is what's going to happen.
9: But you didn't ask me that. You said, couldn't he do it? I said, no. The courts will rule against it.
6: No, imagine we're in the pub. I should have asked you that initially, but do you think the British people will handle that? I do.
9: There's an appetite for dealing with immigration. It's interesting that they're going to have to go down this route because yesterday the Times reported that small boat crossings are down by two-thirds compared on last year. So there appears to be movement there, whether it be government-led or not. Those that are running these organised crime gangs can't get the parts for the boats anymore because I think there's a European-wide look at stopping these parts getting to certain parts of whether it be Belgium or France. So that may be less of an issue come election time. We'll have to wait and see. But again, is there an appetite to deal with it? Yes, I think people are frustrated. People feel that life is unfair. I would like to see further political will. I like the fact that you asked about political will. Where's the political will to gather the skill shortage in this country? If we're going to kick out, whatever the figures were, so you had 20-odd thousand, which the figures I've got for skilled visas or people coming in under refugee status are more than that. So it depends what figures he's seen. About 50% of them are in work. We already have a skill shortage in this country, so...
6: Why don't we train the people that are on long-term benefits who aren't mentally ill or disabled and get them in those jobs?
9: I would welcome tackling
6: and close the borders. I think it's an absolute joke that I've thought
9: it
6: forever.
9: But they're not saying that. I wouldn't be against that.
6: I've said that for ages.
9: We have to look at the welfare bill. We have to look at the overdiagnosis in mental health and what is good for mental health.
6: Good for you, mate.
9: I think if you're cutting... If you take the majority of people off PIP that don't need it with regard... Unless you're in a severe mental health issue, you save up to £7 billion. Yeah. It'll only cost you £500 million... to put on, I think it's 100,000 or even close to 1 million talking therapy sessions. You go and have your talking therapy.
6: Yeah, we agree on something. But I also want people, and I genuinely, it sounds hard, so you have to hear me out, right? I'd stop saying it's fruit pickers, hospital porters, well, I'm not really disrespectful. I hear this argument about doctors. There are manual jobs that there are people who are long-term unemployed who would actually mentally benefit from getting out of bed, getting on the CV, and what it would say to the country that's paying for them. And we get in frustrated alarm corporates because they're not seemingly doing anything, the people who are gaming the system. You're giving something back. You're getting motivated. You're getting on your CV. We're all doing our bit. As much as we're paying tax, you're giving something back whilst we're helping you look for something. I don't see why that hasn't been implemented years ago. That is beyond my comprehension that a politician hasn't gone, we're costing ourselves money here. We're paying billions in benefit. You know this, since COVID, you don't even have to go and sit in front of somebody. You can ring up and go, oh, I'm feeling mentally ill and I'm a bit stressed and full of anxiety. Oh, we'll sign you off for a year then. What a load of old... That's terrible, Matt.
9: I think there's a danger of doctors...
6: And insults the genuine people, doesn't it?
9: Well, there's an overdiagnosis, and I think doctors are wary of challenging people. And actually, there's a psychology behind this. People like to have the box of pills because they feel like there's a solution. If the doctor was to prescribe exercise... a better eating and whatever else. Mm. That can tackle a lot of things like that. I can only speak for myself, but the times I've been unemployed, I do feel depressed. You don't have a purpose in life. Routine is a big part of it for me.
6: But the routine of doing something, community service, I'm going to call it, and you'll laugh, does that not help you?
9: I think volunteering is a good thing to do. I suppose you've got to tackle travel into that, and therefore people have got to get some element of benefit to be able to get to the volunteering. And yeah, I think it's definitely a good thing. I don't want to force people that can't.
6: No, I'm talking about the people that can, that are not. I think we have to have a debate in this country. And I get it every time I have this debate, right? People, genuine people will ring me and I have the same answer the whole time. I'm doing this, I'm saying this for you as well, because there are genuine people missing out because people are taking advantage of the system. And that's where I think wrong. We don't have all the time in the world, but I want to talk to you about so much. Starmer has gone to Armenia.
9: Hmm.
6: Why has he gone to Armenia?
9: He's going to get us a deal with Europe, isn't he?
6: Yes. What do you think about that, by the way? Where are we getting the £1 billion for to cozy up to Europe? I thought we were skinned.
9: Good deal. Very good deal.
6: What's a good deal?
9: If we can get access to the single market for £1 billion, I'd snap their hands off.
6: Why? The British people don't want a single market. They don't want to join the EU. They voted against it.
9: No one's joining the EU. And this is the frustrating thing about this Brexit. This is why I hate talking about Brexit, right? Cards on the table, I was a reluctant Remainer. I thought both sides were horrific with regards to what they were offering, lies that were told and everything else. I wasn't motivated to go out and vote. Well, I always thought, if we want to leave the framework, people have voted for that. We voted leave the EU. We don't have elections. We don't go to Brussels. We don't take part. That's fine. No issue with that. Why shoot yourself in the foot economically? Most of us that voted Remain probably would have took some aspect of EEA, similar to a Swiss-type deal. Because if you want to take your football home and not let everyone else play with it, that's fine. You don't need to take it home and pop it with a knife so that you can't play with it. And that's what we did economically, Jez. Most studies will tell you 4% of GDP was wiped off, right, leaving the EU. If that's a benefit for people because of democracy, I get it, it's fine. Tony Benn used to say it, one of my political heroes, a lot of lefties would say it. So, at the minute, we signed trade deals with Japan and India. There's a framework to get one with the US, don't think it'll happen. But that's made up just short of 1% of GDP. So 1% is what we're getting back. 4% is what we lost leaving Europe. So if we can pay £1 billion, you're going to get about 100 billion back in both imports and exports.
6: Why wouldn't you use the £1 billion to cut taxes for hard-working and alarm corrupt Brits who don't even think they've had any breath at all given them in the last 3 years?
9: Because I don't think that would still give them enough to promote growth in this country. That's the other aspect.
6: I voted cards on table to leave because I wanted Great Britain, an island, and this is me being honest, to do the things that Starmer said he was going to do, to prove that we could make things and sell things and be competitive and be as we used to be, which was the best in the world. I use this example and people frown at me. After the Second World War, Germany went into itself because of the sanctions that were imposed after what had happened, and they became one of the most vibrant economies. Think about BMW, think about Bang & Olufsen, Bosch, whatever it is. All those companies became hugely successful. Look at Germany now. And I believe that we could do that. But what's happened is, and you're going to say it's because of Europe, I'm going to say that might in part be the reason, but I think there's other reasons. We seem to be economically in an even worse place than we ever were before. Now, personally, I don't think Brexit was ever implemented as it was meant to be implemented, but I'm with you, it's a complete disaster. This man to me, and this isn't being personal, I'm not sure why he's chasing this dream. Maybe he's eyeing a job in the EU. I mean, the vultures are circling at home and he's in Armenia. Mrs. Starmer apparently has left Number 10. Have you heard that story this morning?
9: I've heard all sorts, but it's, you know, gossip and tittle-tattle. It's not for me to get involved.
6: I love. That tells you everything you want to know, listeners. Let's just talk about your ex-party. I take your points about the EU.
9: Can I just say very quickly that
6: you can say whatever you want.
9: I agree with you. We should have an industry. We've not had an industrial strategy since the 80s.
6: And that's why I genuinely thought we would get that back. Do you understand that? I did. That's why I voted for it. I thought we could lead the world again in making stuff and selling stuff.
9: And that upsets me because lots of people did and it was sold as a fallacy. We need an industrial strategy and no one has given us one. I get that.
6: You left the Labour Party or they threw you out because you've actually got an opinion. We love the bones of you. the vultures are circling. I had this epiphany. I'm not going to call it that. I don't know what the word is. This fear this weekend. The alternative to Keir Starmer, am I right or wrong, is actually probably even more frightening than Keir Starmer.
9: I think if I was to be totally fair to Keir Starmer, there is a possibility, depending on what happens, that people will go in history, oh, he wasn't that bad. Oh, and there is a slight irony, I think, about Labour MPs that hate Keir Starmer when his biggest failure has been giving them what they want. He gave in on welfare. He's not got anything through Parliament that was controversial and would have maybe cut some of the waste in this country because people didn't want to do it. They're moralistically Labour Party people. We've got to look after everybody, everywhere and do everything. And that's where he's probably failed in not being strong enough. I think there is better options. As you know, I've been longer proponent of Andy Burnham's leadership in Greater Manchester. I think he would be a much better leader, both electorally for the Labour Party, but also for the country, someone that has ideas, has done those ideas in Manchester and has very much a blueprint that you could roll out across the country with regards to education, with transport. The fact that he is the only, certainly, metro leader, he's had 3.1% growth over the last 10 years. Nobody else has done that anywhere. No growth in this country.
6: So if he's not in Parliament, Angela, Calamity Lammy, Ed Miliband?
9: David Lammy will never run. Ed Miliband will never run.
6: Angela will.
9: No, Angela doesn't want to, really. Angela will be forced to run if West Streeting does, because that will become a battle for the
6: He can't win with the Labour membership, can he, Streeting?
9: If he's the only one, he will. And that's the problem. Who else can get the numbers other than Angela Rayner? So
6: fascinating.
9: If Wes needs to go early, because if he leaves it long enough, Burnham could get in.
6: I think he blew it the other day with the Samwell thing. I don't think he gets in. Have you heard the story that Mrs. Starmer's apparently left Downing Street?
9: No, but I can sympathise. It's a goldfish bowl. You hear of all sorts of partners that hate that thing. You know, she never. Whether she asked for a life in public service, she married a guy in public service, but it can't be nice. You're reading that everybody hates your husband every day, and if you're to really humanise that, and I get people won't want to because, you know, life is crap, but ultimately, really, Jez, if I was to, again, be really fair to him, as you know, I'm no fan of his, who'd go into politics? No, it's a thankless job. Everybody hates you. You can't win. Your own party hates you. Potentially, I don't really want to try
6: doing a daytime television programme. It's much the same to be fair.
9: Exactly. You're remunerated a little bit better than the politicians.
6: It's not about the money I do because I care. Matty, when's the baby due?
9: July, early July.
6: You don't ask me to be a godfather yet? I'm shocked.
9: I've not yet, no.
6: Okay, well, keep thinking. I'm good for presents, mate. Great to have you. Lovely to see you. Come more often. We love having you on. The legend that is Matthew Talbot. This is Talk Breakfast. Good morning.
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14: The M4 westbound in Wiltshire getting back to normal now after earlier emergency repairs between junction 15 at Swindon East and 16 at Swindon West. In Milton Keynes in Buckinghamshire, do expect delays today because of the Milton Keynes Marathon. Road closures in place until around 5 o'clock. And in South Yorkshire, the southbound M1, there's a lane closed. That's due to a breakdown between junction 31 at Sheffield and junction 30 for work stop. I'm Gary King.
0: Listen, watch, talk. Audiovisual Sensorama. Facing up to the facts. This is Talk.
6: Good morning, just got 8:30. It's Bank Holiday Monday. This is JK on Talk Breakfast, the home of common sense and the home of the

0: leave the European Union. Fair enough. Sue in Devon. Matthew, I don't want to be controlled by Europe. Sorry, that's how I see it. Matthew Ball, if Labour can unilaterally and retrospectively protect soldiers, this is a great point, why can't reform remove immigrants and retrospectively and unilaterally change the law? Richard Caterson or Caterson, with the rumours that Starmer's wife wants to move out of number 10, the nation is now wondering, what is Victoria's secret? I like that. Morning, Michael.
1: Hello, Jezza. It's Michael calling from Norwich. I heard Youssef from Reform talking this morning. And I'm a Reform supporter, of course. Who else is there to support? Wish Rupert Lowe and Ben Habib were with them. But got to vote Reform. There's no one else to vote for. But he mentioned getting rid of 1,500,000 illegal migrants in his parliament. Well, that's, so it's 4 years to get rid of 1.5 million people. What about the 6 million damn people that Boris let in legally, who we don't want here because most of them don't work? They need to get rid of them as well. 6 million more people.
0: The truth of the matter is, and I'd be completely straight, whatever your political persuasion, immigration, and I genuinely believe this, will be front and centre at the national election in 3 years or less. And actually what Matt Torbit was saying, which is interesting, is lots of political parties will say, we will do it. Lots of cynics will say, how will you do it? And I keep talking about political will. What I don't see is a politician standing in front of the British public. Farage is, I'll be honest, Farage is probably the nearest to it, saying, right, let me tell you something. This is how I see it. It ain't going to be nice. There will be times when it's not particularly popular. But if you give me a mandate, right, I don't care about detractors. I don't care about laws. I'll charge the detractors. I'll change the goddamn laws because you've told me you want that doing. And I will do that. And if at the end of the day, too many people don't like it, I'll disappear into the sunset knowing that I was true to what I said to the British people. I personally, as a voter, am sick to bleeding death of hearing people tell me, well, that's not possible. There's a really good text that I just read out was, we have a government through their troubles bill that is going back 30 years and prosecuting soldiers, men and women who donned a uniform to fight for Queen and King and country, who might or might not in today's political climate have done something that could be taken in the wrong way. So I'll tell you what we're going to do. We are retrospectively, okay, going to prosecute them. So they might be in a care home at 70 or they might have an injury from doing what they did for this country, but we're going to prosecute them. And while we're at it, we're going to give immunity to the IRA. No, no, no, no. Will, strength, conviction. I don't care if I repeat myself. Thatcher had conviction, said what she was going to do. Maybe you disagree with it. At the end of the road, when she'd sacked everybody who disagreed with her plan, they sacked her. But she had a pair. Tony Blair at the beginning had a plan and stuck to it. And if you didn't agree with him, you got fired. We are in a cycle of politics where people are too scared to put their necks on the line. This is a really boring story, which I'm going to tell you. I sound like my dad. I have a friend who was offered an amazing job to run a national radio station 15 years ago. And he said to me, the last seven bosses have only lasted a year. And I went, yeah? And he went, and they've all gone in there and not done anything. So what should I do? Go in there and do exactly what you told them in the interview, which is why they've given you the job. And if you get fired after a year, you'll be able to look yourself in the mirror and say, I was true to myself. And he lasted 8 years. 0344-499-1000. Text to 87222. We'll say a very good morning to Talks International editor Isabel Oakeshott brightens up my May Day bank holiday. Hello.
2: Good morning. Well, I can tell you that thinking is really hardening in Reform about how to deal with this crisis of mass uncontrolled immigration. And you said there you'd love a politician to stand up and say, this is what I believe. This is what we're going to do. We are going to make it happen, come hell or high water. It might not be pretty, but this is what, if Reform gets into government, this is what people have voted for us to do. And look, I think you're never going to get anyone closer to that than Zia Youssef, a potential Home Secretary. You're not going to get anyone who's bolder than Zia or indeed Nigel Farage on this issue. I think resolve is hardening. I think that the the rhetoric

0: rhetoric that we're hearing in general from the public is hardening. You know, if you cast back a year ago, I would have been nervous to talk about mass deportation. Well, that is almost common ground now amongst people on the right. It's not outrageous to suggest that very, very large numbers of people who have broken the law and broken into our country need to be sent home.
1: No, I don't disagree. I guess my point was, the reason for my little rant there was that I think across the political spectrum, politicians have promised a lot for years. And public apathy, which started with the expense scandal and is now, I think, mired in this belief that, and we'll talk about Starmer in a minute, you know, will, you know, just say one thing to get elected. They'll come up with excuses. And every single political party that's been in power, I know Reform and other parties haven't, but that cynicism, I don't know how you deal with that, but, you know, I hear it on a daily basis. You know, people will say about Reform, they'll say, yeah, that's well and good, but what about court challenges? I said in my bit introduction about the way this government's attacking soldiers. I live in a different world, Isabel. If you say to me you're in charge of this company and you've got the freedom to do whatever, I'm going to damn well do what I believe got me the job in the first place, whether it ends up with me getting the sack, because I will be able to go, do you know what? I was true to myself. That's all I think a lot of people want now.
0: So Reform has got lawyers all over this now. They're not going to, if they're lucky enough to get into government, they're not going to go into government with this, having made this massive pledge to the British people, and then go, oh, we didn't anticipate that. There's a few court challenges. They are going to be all over this. I mean, hopefully we might get an election sooner than later. But in the meantime, there is time and scope, and there is the expertise to work out how it's done. And I totally agree with you. People are sick, fed up of
1: Absolutely.
0: politicians promising one thing in opposition, and then they get into power and it's all too difficult. And that cannot happen on this particular subject or any other, but particularly this one, because
1: Couldn't
0: this
1: agree
0: is
1: more. Couldn't agree more.
0: so many of our problems. Now, I know you want to move on, but you're still showing pictures now of overcrowded dinghies. And I want to pick up on what Matt said, your previous Labour, ex-Labour advisor, about the small boats. And especially the angle that is in the media today, which is about two young women who tragically lost their lives trying to get over to the UK over the weekend. Now, I just happen to have some good insider information on this. And what we know is that there are two young women, one was 16, one in her early 20s, who died over the weekend. Now, these young women did not drown. They were crushed to death on that boat. And here's the thing that no one is talking about. Far more people are dying trying to get over to the UK illegally than anyone is talking about. I know because we've spoken to the people that work for the Border Force on these rescue boats for the UK Border Force, that they pretty regularly deal with dead bodies. Now, in this case, this sounds like it was a tragic accident, and often people are drowning before they manage to clamber on board the boat. But there is another much more sinister angle to this, which is that occasionally our rescue people are dealing with dead bodies that have quite clearly been victims of violence and have been bundled as corpses onto the boat. No one is talking about this. Why not? Because it is so horrific. And I'm afraid it undermines the whole left-wing narrative about hashtag be kind, these people need to come over. This is a horrific trade, and people are losing their lives on a scale that nobody yet seems to fully understand. I want to know what happens to those bodies. No, these people aren't nobodies. At the risk of sounding a bit left-wing Guardian about it, these are real people
1: Absolutely.
0: who have been misled into getting there, being exploited, and what happens?
1: Which actually further enhances, and I'm sure it will be jumped upon by the very people that you talk about, the, you know, I call them the do-gooders. But this further enhances, there are so many different aspects to why. And the reason I'm not centering this on Reform is because I'm saying this in a general way. Whether it's the vile scum that makes money out of trafficking illegals. Whether it's poor people who are being offered promises and lose their lives either in the water, as you said, through violence, which is appalling. Whether it's the British people who are suffering at the back of the queue because people are being brought into the country illegally and unvetted and are being given more and treated better. Whether it's young girls who are being attacked by young men with different moralities roaming free in Britain's cities and on Britain's beaches. That's why this entire disgusting debacle needs sorting out. And I'm absolutely of the belief, personally, that these people who are here illegally should, I've said my bit, there will be a reconditioned massive great liner in the sea. Nobody would say, I don't go with people who say the minute they set foot, sorry, I'd have the Navy in the Channel, every boat, people will be picked up, put on that liner, there will be a crack team of Border Force officials trained with an inch of their bleeding life, and in 24 hours, not 4 weeks, we would know whether they had the relevant stuff to come in red carpet or not. You're going to a detention centre, which isn't going to be nice, because I know that will send a message. Now, some people, when I say that, Isabel, go, oh my God. No, sorry. People are dying, people are profiting, and the British people have had enough. And I just guess that in all of it, and you and I have talked about it incessantly, I think we're all at the point where we're sick to bleeding death of hearing why it can't happen or why it shouldn't happen. For example, I did an interview the other day with Lord Daniel Hannan, and I was talking to him about, I'd spoken to Liz Truss, who many people think is barking mad, but the one thing that she talked to me about, which I completely believed, was that she said that there are, you know, the system is askew towards what civil service want. And this text is interesting. Nicola from Norfolk listening to us saying, reforms illegal immigration detention centre plan gets my vote, but in order to enact their political will, surely they will need to deal with the issues raised in an interview with Lord Hannan last week about the dark forces in the civil service. She's right, isn't she?
0: Oh, without a doubt. I mean, this will be an absolute battle royale when we don't know what the next government is going to be. But if a government comes in that is determined to stop this racket, it will be very, very, very difficult to do. Yeah. But if there's one person that can do it, it is Zia Yusuf. And I'm not banging the drum for him for any reason other than I know that it's going to take someone who is hard as nails and really determined. You know, no shrinking violet is going to be able to do this. And we know from Zia's personality that he takes no prisoners. He's been really clear on this. And by the way, I'm loving this idea that the detention centres will only be set up in green.
1: I've got an you're going to hate me. I've got an issue with that.
0: Do you? What's your issue with it? Let's thrash it out.
1: Well, is that being done to punish green voters? What are you going to say to the people in that ward or that constituency who hate the Green Party and didn't vote for them?
0: Well, I think let's turn it around rather differently and say this isn't just about green voters. This is about rewarding people that voted for Reform MPs, because that is the manifesto, that is the pledge on which they stood. And everyone else, well, you know, that's how democracy works, isn't it? Some people lose out. You know, we all lose out every time. I've lost out because Keir Starmer's prime minister, so have you. That's how it works.
1: Oh, now, surely we can't do a whole interview without mentioning him. Isabel, he's gone to Armenia, which is in itself interesting. He wants to be closer to Europe, which is in itself interesting. And you're a professional and very good journalist, but I'm hearing stories that Mrs. Starmer's moved out of number 10.
0: Well, I heard you talking about that with Poppy this morning. I mean, it's not that unheard of for prime ministerial spouses to not much enjoy living in those quarters. It's not just that it's pretty restricted, in terms of being in the goldfish bowl, everyone seeing you coming and going. I mean, the accommodation isn't your own house.
1: But surely she'd have known that 2.5 years ago, wouldn't she? Why she moved out now, allegedly?
0: Everyone's got their breaking point, haven't they?
1: Yes, they have.
0: I mean, we've reached it a long time ago with the Starmers, and I can't blame her. I think that she's probably sort of had one foot out of there for quite a long time anyway. I don't know the truth of the story, but it's ringing a bell with me that she's known to not spend that much time there anyway. And I can't say I blame her. Leave him to get on with it. I mean,
1: I love it. What are you doing for bank holiday? Is it a bank holiday in the UAE or not?
0: Jeremy, I don't do bank holidays. I work all the time. And why? Because I'm lucky enough to love my job. I love coming on talk with you, with our other presenters. I'm never off duty. The sun always shines here in the UAE anyway. So it's a normal day for me. I am hoping to pop up on lots of shows today. There's no rest for the wicked. We've got.
1: You're not wicked. We love the bones of you. And seriously, I'm so grateful this morning. Thank you, my darling. The wonderfully, always wonderful Isabel Oakshot. What has he just gone quarter to nine? Bank holiday Monday. Good morning, Anna.
2: Yes, Anna. Sorry. I must admit, I'd gone off reform lately. I'm a real Rupert Lowe fan. But what Youssef just said, and I must admit, I'm not his number one fan, what he just said about putting the immigrants in green areas, oh, wow, that is a vote winner. That really, really is. Just another about 9 million to remove after that, Youssef. And then, wow, I will be your number one fan. I want all of them gone. If you're not legal, you can't stay. Thank you.
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1: Welcome back. We've got a young man working on the show today, Rory, and he's brilliant. Another cup of tea. What a top man. Thank you very much indeed. You're very kind. Can you great take those two? You're very kind. 0344. Obviously, don't. I'll do the washing up after. Don't start. I'll do it. I'll do the washing up. Don't worry about it. 03 can't open the door with two cups. 0344 499 1000. Text 087 222. Jez says, Keith, please tell me what other country in the world allows you to enter illegally and then you're given 4-star accommodation for free. You're fed and allowed to wander around under a city to do what you want, including attacking the local population, says Keith in Oswestry. No other country in the world, Keith, but apparently we have to be very apologetic. Morning, Jez says, ads in Chester, reform could and should change politics forever, making manifestos legally binding. Margaret, I don't know why I did that. Can you imagine Miliband in Number 10? No tumble dryers, turn off all the lights. Guest, what? Yeah, right. Right, moving on. You see, people shout at me the whole time and my age shows itself. I'm delighted to be joined now. I love having this panel. General, in brackets, retired. Ben Hodges, former commander of the US Army in Europe. Ben, good morning. Welcome to Bank Holiday. How are you?
9: All right, Jeremy, thank you.
1: I wanted to get you on today, this shocking, shocking piece of news in the Times, which just about sums up my country, I'm afraid. Britain's armed forces can only, ready for this, think about preparing for war, as a lack of funding has left no money whatsoever to buy any new weapons until 2030, a former military chief has warned. General Sir Richard Barons, co-author of the Strategic Defence Review, told the Times today that the Ministry of Defence had gone backwards, Ben, since last June. When the review was published, he warned that a lack of investment was depleting the industrial base and driving defence firms abroad. At a moment for my country when what's happening in the Middle East is happening, what's happening in Ukraine, and I've been very vocal on this show, I think it's been 20 years of people thinking cutting our defence was an easy take, and it has come back and backfired spectacularly on us, hasn't it, Ben?
9: Well, certainly the rest of us have great expectations of UK's military capabilities, your intelligence, as well as the Royal Navy and Royal Air Force and the British Army. These are decisions made by nations about where they put their money. And I think you know, the men and women of British Armed Forces and the British people deserve better.
1: It's interesting to me, and the reason that, I mean, I'm very critical of this government, but I can go back now 20 years. It started with the coalition. Presumably, the governments of the day were seduced, Ben, by, you know, Cold War, and everything was fine, and have been, as I quite rightly say, caught out. In terms of looking at Great Britain now, as it is to this day, you're a military man. We're not, we have no place. I mean, we're not, people will go on about the special relationship, but what can we bring to the table? Very little.
9: Well, look, it's never the fault of just one administration or one government. You know, we're in trouble ourselves in the U.S. We've burned through so much ammunition just over the last couple of months in the operations against Iran. This is something that's been warned about for years, and you can't fix your defense industry with just a flip of a switch. It takes investment, but it also takes the government doing things to give the industry confidence that this is not going to be a one-year thing, but that they can make long-term investments. Any business would need that sort of confidence. I'm reluctant to be critical of the actual capabilities only because what you do have continues to be at such high quality. There's just not enough of it.
1: Yeah, I mean, that's something that I've heard, but I still think the planning. Let's move it to your country. Trump over the weekend saying the US will now guide stranded ships through the Straits of Hormuz. I want to ask you a question as a military man. I don't want to make it political, actually. Iran's always been an issue for several presidents, and seemingly none have moved. Trump decided to, and I'm sure part of the bluff and bluster of Donald Trump is that he thinks that everything's going to work out. And maybe he's a genius, but the truth of the matter is, I'm astonished with my head on as a balanced human being. Did nobody in the US military warn the president that the Straits of Hormuz were going to remain under Iranian control? Or however much you bombed or didn't put feet on the ground, this was actually a catalogue for disaster. Because as far as I see it, and I'm there's much that Trump has done that I admire, you're no better off than you were 65 days ago.
9: Well, I completely agree with you. And of course, the idea that the Iranians might actually shut down the strait has always been a known possibility. We've been wargaming this kind of a scenario for decades. I can remember even as a young officer many years ago going through wargaming exercises where this was always a distinct possibility. So to say that we never knew they might do this is completely disingenuous. I think there was an exaggerated faith that somehow if you just killed the supreme leader, that the whole thing would come tumbling down and the Iranian people would rejoice and that would be it. It'd be pretty painless. And that was a terrible misread of what was happening on the other side.
1: Sometimes killing a leader works. It did in Venezuela. We're pulling him out. But when you've got an ideology so ingrained, I think, in the DNA of a people over a period of time, it's very difficult. I haven't got long, but Iran sending a 14-point plan to the US calling for a war for the war to end in 30 days. Do you see a genuine peace ceasefire emanating in the next few days or not?
9: Actually, I do not, unfortunately. I think that the both sides, both my president and the Iranian side, have demands that the other just can't accept. And so this is going to continue for quite some time until either the Iranians really do give in to the economic pressure of the U.S. Navy's blockade of their ports, or the pressure inside the U.S. becomes so great that the president looks for a way to declare victory and then walk away from it.
1: Mate, it's always an absolute pleasure to speak to you. We appreciate your time. Great. General retired Ben Hodges, former commander of the U.S. forces in Europe. Thank you, my friend. Almost 9 o'clock. Where's this morning gone? It's bank holiday Monday. Hope you're having a good... What are you doing today? It's very overcast. It's foggy. How can it be foggy in a bank holiday? 0344-499-1000. Text 287-222. Anusiata Rees-Mogg. She is cool. Head of comms at Popular Conservatives. She's next after the news at 9. Which is next? Before, anyway, you know what I'm saying. Back in 3.
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16: The M4 westbound in Wiltshire getting back to normal now after earlier emergency repairs between junction 15 at Swindon East and 16 at Swindon West. In Milton Keynes in Buckinghamshire, do expect delays today because of the Milton Keynes Marathon. Road closures in place until around 5 o'clock. And in South Yorkshire, the southbound M1, there's a lane closed. That's due to a breakdown between junction 31 at Sheffield and junction 30 for work stop. I'm Gary King.
17: 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Pretty slow, isn't it? More time in the car. Joy. Maybe you don't feel it. Maybe you don't drive a Lexus NX yet. But when you do, you'll see the positive of peak hour. The delight in a detour. The love of the long way. The Lexus NX plug-in hybrid. Experience amazing before you arrive.
3: See it. Hear it. Talk it. Across the UK. Talk Energy. The home of common sense. This is Talk. Talk. News. Update. On the hour. Headlines.
18: Good morning. The UK is in talks over backing the EU's £78 billion loan plan for Ukraine. Keir Starmer is set to tell leaders in Armenia he wants closer defence ties with the EU. Meanwhile, Brussels has told Starmer the UK must resume annual payments to EU budgets, around £1 billion a year, for deeper single market access. In other news, Donald Trump says he will get ships currently stranded in the Strait of Hormuz moving again today. The US president's not released any details on how he plans to ease Iran's blockade. Green Party leader Zach Polansky has accused Met Chief Sir Mark Rowley of political interference before the local elections, reigniting their clash over the Golders Green knife attack. After apologising for criticising officers, Polansky again questioned their actions and criticised Rowley for speaking out in a public letter. Mel Stride, Shadow Chancellor of the Exchequer, told Talk Polansky's remarks are inappropriate.
19: Zach Polansky is very reticent to properly resolve from the inappropriate remarks he made and forwarding of that email criticising the police at a time when, of course, they were in huge personal danger and dealing with somebody who was extremely dangerous.
18: French police have been seen forcibly separating families trying to cross the English Channel on small boats. The Refugee Council's called it a disturbing development. Authorities in France are yet to comment. Meanwhile, Reform UK says it'll prioritise setting up immigration removal centres in parts of the country controlled by the Greens because of the party's support for open borders.
20: Given, of course, the Green Party advocates for open borders, we'll prioritise Green-controlled parliamentary constituencies and Green-controlled councils to put those sites. That way, this is an exercise in democratic consent.
18: That was Zia Yusuf, Reform UK Shadow Home Secretary. And NHS bosses say they hope a new one-minute jab will help tens of thousands of cancer patients. The immunotherapy injection has been shown to reduce treatment time by 90%. That's the latest. I'm Emma Smith.
3: Talk. News. Update.
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13: 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On DAB+. 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On your mobile. And on your side. This is Talk. Common sense conversation to start your day. This is the Jeremy Kyle Breakfast Show.
1: Do you know, I've realised that actually, I just thought I'd ring my six-year-old son during the news thing. I'd FaceTime him and he went, "I'm really sorry, I can't speak, I'm playing Robux," and put the phone down on me. Amazing. Welcome to Breakfast. This is Talks, the home of common sense. It is, of course, the home of the alarm clock. Brit, are you one of us that's doing the graph today, wherever you are in the United Kingdom? Isn't it great across London today? But I don't know where you are. Is it sunny? It was in Jersey, somebody rang. Somebody was at a car boot sale and somebody was going to visit the mother-in-law. I'd take my mother-in-law to a car boot sale. That's another story. Oh, my Lord. She's listening right now. She's ironing. She's not very tall. When I gave my wedding speech, she won't mind me telling you this, Jan. I said, you look at your mother-in-law and that's what your wife turns into. Where's the exit door? No, I'm joking. 0344-499-1000, text to 87222. We were talking to Zia Yusuf earlier about Reform's idea to hold 24,000 migrants in areas, well, build the detention centres in areas that vote for the Greens, be it locally or nationally with MPs. This has caused real response this morning. Morning, Jez, a brilliant vote winner for Reform. This will determine whether where we retire to once we sell, if we sell under this current government. Keith and Linda in Hertfordshire, in Hertfordshire. Other people are saying, hold on a minute, so what if I'm in a Green constituency and I don't vote for the Green Council and I don't vote for a Green MP, but the detention centres going to be built there? I would say this, actually, in a sort of, God, I've sounded a bit like a pacifist this morning. I think this country, if it's going to deal with this, is going to have to accept that, a bit like building houses, everybody goes, we need to build more houses, but not in my backyard. There's a difference, presumably, between a controlled, guarded, well, controlled's the best way, detention centre, than putting illegal men in hotels, allowing them to run amok. Presumably a detention centre, there's a clue in the word, detention. So actually, maybe, if this country wants this problem sorted, any future government who decide to do, whether it's Reform or not, this, maybe we'll have to suck it up and swallow that, because at the end of the day, it needs to be done. What do you think of that? 0344-499-1000. Pete, good morning. Pete?
21: Good morning, Jezza. Great show as normal. But just with reference to your idea about ships in the middle of the channel, I spent my life at sea and I'm retired now, and I would gladly volunteer to attend a ship, work on the electrical system and go through all of these illegal immigrants and make sure they got a fair hearing. Great show as normal. Thanks again. Bye for now.
1: He sounded more positive about the show at the end of his message at the beginning. Good morning to Dave in Bristol. That's where my first daughter was born. Have you been to Bristol, Christian? Eerie. Don't know why I'm doing that. Jez, just a point on illegal immigrants and the deaths as a result of those channel crossings. The people traffickers are responsible for those deaths, whether they occur in the sea, in the boats or on the beaches in France. But also, successive governments are responsible for those deaths, for allowing this situation to continue by not removing the pull factors, providing red carpet welcomes for migrants. All I know, peeps, is, and please do keep the messages coming, I don't believe the British people will any more accept, we're going to stop the boats, we're going to smash the gangs, we're going to do this. We've heard it. And I'm a great believer that the British people are really tolerant. But I do believe that this is now the thing that we are least tolerant about. And that is because it impacts so negatively on so many people's lives. And I've heard all the arguments, trust me, in 3 years sitting here. I've heard all the people tell me about war-torn countries and refugee status and all that. The truth of the matter is, and if we don't have this debate, a bit like the welfare issue, we're going to fall, right, as a country. I don't even know into what sort of mire. The fact is, if you allow unvetted men with a different ideology to come into this country, not with their kids or their wives, majoritatively young men, who disappear into our communities, they have no respect, they don't need to learn the language or respect the rules, who break the law. But in all of that are given more than the population that works. You're heading for a terrible situation. 0344-499-1000. We're delighted how to brighten up my bank holiday morning. The head of comms at Popular Conservatives and Anusia Turismo. Good morning.
0: Good morning, Jeremy. How are you?
1: Well, I'm all right, really. Oh, lovely pink seat. I thought I was, I don't know, I'm rather enjoying Bank Holiday Monday, actually. I thought maybe it's just peace away from my children.
0: Well, not for you, but it is really lovely to have that feeling all weekend that there's an extra day.
1: Great. So you got drunk last night then, yeah?
0: No, I had a wonderfully quiet night with no kids for the first time ever.
1: Do you want to talk about the drink? I'm joking. You know, it's so always great to have you on. I'm going to let you pick. Do you want to start with Starmer? Or do you want to start with Polanski? Or do you want to start with detention centres? Those are your two going to face.
0: I mean, I think the detention centre idea.
1: What do you make of reform? We had Zia Youssef on. Reform will hold 24,000 migrants in areas that vote for the Greens. We know what happened at the Bell Hotel in Epping, of course, when the local women came out and said, this is dangerous. We know what's happened in Crowborough when they've taken over, I think, a military base that trained cadets. Are reform right in that this will be a detention centre? Is it a little bit petty to say we'll put it in areas that are just voted for the Greens? Is this a political statement? I made the point to Zia. What about if you live in that area and you didn't vote for the Greens? I, for one, believe we do need to detain and deport. I, for one, do not believe we should allow these people to set foot in this country. I've laid out what I would do. I think we need to be tougher. And I do believe whoever does that, right, there's going to be an outcry from the Polanski-est left. I really do believe that.
0: I think you're absolutely right, but I think you made the crucial point that surely, even if you didn't vote Green and they are put in green areas, it's safer to have these people in a detention centre than it is in numerous hotels, HMOs and free on the streets that we just don't know who they are. And the government collects very, very bad statistics on this. But there is certainly a fear in communities of these people, which looks to be based in truth, that there is a higher threat of crime in areas where there are a lot of these undocumented men. And I think we have to, A, reassure the British public, and B, keep them safe.
1: And I think, is that not the one of the two primary things that a government is supposed to do? And yet we're stuck in this dogma of political correctness, in my humble opinion, which says that, and I want to make this point to you, Nancy, because you will be able to answer this better than me. I actually, whatever people think, I'm all for treating people correctly, but we are at a point in this country that treatment, which has gone completely the other way, is now to the detriment of the tax-paying, stamp-paying, hard-working Brits who have always grafted. And that sends the message, do you know what? Whether you want to sign on as a career or come here illegally, we're going to treat you better than we treat people who work here and pay taxes. Makes sense.
0: Also, on a just very fundamental basis, we have to stop the pull factors. It's no good just talking to the French and throwing hundreds of millions of pounds at them to do seemingly not very much. We need to stop people wanting to come here, that they need to know that they will be processed and removed, and that it's not disappear into the delivery driver world or the car wash world, make a better living than you would at home, and get taxpayer support.
1: And send the money home whilst we're paying for you to do absolutely nothing. The thing for me is, I don't know how we got to this point, but it fears me. I'm 60 years of age. It fears me that we've become such apologists that what's right and honest. I mean, did you hear my, some people think I'm crazy, did you hear what I said about a liner in the Channel?
0: No, I missed that, I'm sorry.
1: Right, so I told your brother this, he looked at me like I'd landed from Mars. I would recondition an enormous liner at cost and I would place it in the Channel. I would put the Royal Navy, and I would not allow, you said when they should be removed, I wouldn't let anybody set foot into this country until they've been processed. I would take them off the boats and put them on the liner, where I would have trained a border force, not, you know, welcome to the UK, but a border force who will make decisions. If you've got the right paperwork, I'll lay out a red carpet. If not, within 24 hours, you're going to a detention centre, probably on the Orkney Islands, if I had my way, that isn't going to be horrible, but isn't going to be nice, because that will mean that you send a message back to all the other people that the softness that is the United Kingdom doesn't exist anymore. Why is that so mad? It's not.
0: I think you've raised an important point. I don't think that the British people have become too touchy-feely, wet and woolly to deal with this issue. No. I think our political leaders have. And we've now had, right the way back to the early thousands since the EU was opened up, political leaders who think the only way to prop up the economy is to import cheap labour, which has just undercut British wages and actually cut our GDP per capita per person and been harmful at all. But they also have this sort of very do-gooder attitude that, well, we should be ashamed that we're a rich and great nation.
1: We're not. That's what I want to change in people's mind. We're not.
0: We're no longer anywhere near the wealthy nation we were, but also we don't have capacity, and it is not doing them a kindness to force them into people smugglers' hands, into criminal activity when they get here, working illegally, and taking away citizens from countries where they could contribute legally.
1: I mean, I've sat here and had people say to me, right, I love having chats like this with you. The thing is, Jez, you don't know what it's like to live in a war-torn country, to which I say, well, I don't believe in any which way that anything other than the smallest minority that come in, single men who throw their passport information 12 miles out, are coming from a war-torn country for two reasons, really. Because if I was, if we were married, it's a bit weird, and had kids, and we were living in a, not weird, living in a war-torn country and there were bombs coming down, I wouldn't go, Nancy, if I'm going off now to England to get a job and get some benefits, I'm going to leave you here. No, I grabbed my family and I'd leave the war-torn country, and the first country I got to where bombs weren't raining down on my head, I would find somewhere to settle. But no, this is not. This is predominantly men who come here for exactly what you said, the pull factor and how much we give. And you know, just to make you completely convinced that I am mad, the importing of cheap labour, that's my other thing. If you've got 8 million people on benefits, you will never convince me that all of those are mentally ill and disabled. I'd close the border and say to 2 million of them, whilst I'm paying you because you're long-term unemployed, you're going to damn well give something back. You're going to be a delivery driver, a fruit picker, a hospital porter, I don't know what. I'm sick and tired of us paying out money on both fronts, in my mind, and getting nothing in return.
0: We absolutely do. And I mean, looking at your point about who you would expect to be coming, when Russia invaded Ukraine, it was women and children who came. The men stayed behind to fight for their country.
1: Absolutely.
0: And if it were my husband, I think that's the way around it would be, that he would make sure that me and our children got to safety. That he's rather more gung-ho with his own life than he would ever be with ours. The idea of him deserting us is unimaginable.
1: Yeah.
0: And we know that these people are either only out for themselves, which doesn't make them great people to want in your country, or are just simply lying. And we know of example after example where the so-called human rights that they claim would be killed or crushed if they stayed in their country are fabricated. We know of the legal advisors who are showing people how to prove they're gay in countries where being gay is illegal. We are being taken for a ride, and the British taxpayer are not only funding it, but we're facing the outfall and the risks from it.
1: It's not going to go away, this debate. It's not going to go away. And the other point that I made this morning, and I'd love your take on, is I think the other thing that the silent majority in this country, from what I know and hear, is they're sick of platitudes and they're sick of words, because they've got to a point where they think the politicians, Nancy Adder, will only say things to get elected and then will not see it through. And I do think that moment's arrived as well. I think that people will be saying in no uncertain terms, we actually don't believe you, but if we do, you better damn well deliver, because for the last however many years, governments haven't.
0: They haven't at all. And it, you know, whether it's smash the gangs or stop the boats, we've heard it all. Nothing's changed. And I think it's why Keir Starmer was so badly booed by the Jewish community when he went to visit the area where two Jewish men were stabbed last week, because he's said it all before and nothing happens. And that Jewish community are calling out for action, not words, just as the British people are over immigration.
1: Couldn't agree more. Talking of him, your favourite person, Keir, he's landed in Armenia this morning. I'm not quite sure why he's gone to... Oh, yes, I do. He wants to get closer to the EU and he's going to give them £1 billion. Not that we're not skinned. Oh, and apparently Mrs. Starmer might have left Downing Street.
0: He loves to get on with our European neighbours, particularly, I think, Ursula von der Leyen. He's facing a wipeout in local elections here of a pretty historic kind. And he's never here, Keir. So he's jetted off to where people might actually talk to him over in Europe. And this deal, this £1 billion, is just an absolute ripoff. It's to have more access to the single market, but just taking European rules and therefore having to undo any rules we've changed since we left the EU.
1: I'd like to take you back 3 years, but it's very important. This was Keir Starmer in 2023, people, only 3 years ago, about rejoining the EU. Have a listen.
2: I have repeatedly said that there's no case for going back into the EU, and that includes the single market and the customs union.
1: How are people supposed to genuinely believe a word that comes out of that man's mouth?
0: Well, I don't think anyone does. You have to be a great gullible fool to believe Keir Starmer. It was also in his manifesto that we would not rejoin the single market. This is what he is doing with his chums and making us not only take the rules, but pay for the privilege. He's signed us up to the SPS rules, which are going to have huge effects on our agri-food businesses in particular, but also our bioscience, where we are substantially different in the last, since we left properly in 2020. Our rules have diverged hugely, meaning that, you know, our crop yields of wheat will go down 15% because we won't be able to use the pesticides, the fertilizers, and the gene edited wheat crops that we can when we're not under these rules. We're looking at a £15 billion hit from that. And then he's talking about taking us into the single market rules, where again we would have no say. It won't fit British interests. It was one of the problems with when we were in the first place. And he somehow found £1 billion that would not be available unless it was his pet project.
1: I was going to say, what about the £1 billion and then the half a billion that we give to the French to do absolutely nothing? It says £1.5 billion. Why wouldn't you say to the British people, I know you're struggling, I'll cut your bills a bit, I'll take a half a pence of income tax or something, give something back to the people that are working and really essentially doing their bit?
0: Absolutely. Or build more prison places.
1: Yeah.
0: Or build more hospitals, sort out schools.
1: Imagine.
0: Which are in a terrible state. Instead, he's throwing it over the channel because he wants to grandstand on the world stage because he's so unpopular at home.
1: It's so nice to have you on. What's lined up in the Rees-Mogg household today for bank holiday? Are you enjoying yourselves or are you going back to bed? What's going on?
0: A really quiet day. I've got a daughter I need to collect from a barbecue, and then we've got to go and do the weekly food shop. That will be exciting.
1: I'd send the husband put your feet up. Listen, great to have you on. Thank you so much. And that's the Alda Rees-Mogg, head of comms at Popular Conservatism. Thank you so much indeed for joining me on Bank Holiday Monday, just gone 9:20. Who's that? Oh, let's go to Southampton. Alex, good morning. You're on Talk Breakfast. How are you doing?
4: Good morning, Jeremy. It's actually the first time I've ever listened to your show, and I'm totally fascinated. So I shall be a regular listener from now on.
1: Good man. Thank you. What can we do for you, sir?
4: There's a couple of things. Quickly picking up on what you were just saying about Keir Starmer just now, and his wife moving out of Downing Street.
5: Just burn his car up.
1: We can't talk about this, I'm afraid. We appreciate you coming on, but there are certain things legally that may be or maybe not ongoing, so I have to finish that call. Morning, Jez. A saying that might be relevant, says Steve. Men that are fleeing war take their wives and children with them. Men going to war leave their women and children at home. I think that's right, Steve. Morning to Caroline. I'm in trouble, Christian. I'm in trouble. You see, politics is, it's very easy to sit here and pontificate, but you can't please all the people all the time. Jez, you constantly say that illegal undocumented men should be moved to, example, the Orkney Islands or somewhere else in Scotland. Why? What is your reasoning or expectation for it repeatedly suggesting that this is an acceptable part of the solution? Do you consider Scotland to be an acceptable dumping ground? Christian, help me out. He's just left the studio. No, you're right. Why should I say Scotland? I suppose I suggest the Orkney Islands because I think there's nothing there but midges. But there are, obviously. And there's the issue, Caroline, which I will face up with you, which is, if you're going to deal with this, where are you going to build a detention centre that is the Falkland Islands? But then I'll upset the Falkland. Now, I get your point completely. You're absolutely right. I say it like that because I think it's far away, but it's your home. I completely agree, which opens up the whole debate about if a particular government coming in is going to deal with this. And that's why Reform's idea of holding migrants, building detention centres in green control there. I'm not sure about that. But I would say this, actually, then. I think all of us, if we're going to deal with this problem, Christian's looking at me thinking, how are you getting out of this? It's easy. I'm not getting out of this, being honest. All of us are going to have to accept that there might be a detention centre somewhere near where we live if we get to a point where this problem is ever going to be fixed. It's not the end of the road. Did I do all right there, Christian? He's just left the studio. Merv's in Wiltshire. Jez, with respect, the areas that vote green would want them there. Sadly, we all have to put up with things we didn't vote for. Thank you very much indeed, Merv. Phew. Calm in Dorset, is it? It's tough if you live in a green area. The people of Crowborough didn't vote for this and the illegals are wandering their streets free to intimidate. I tell you one thing I absolutely know. This problem's going nowhere. Pete in County Durham, good morning, Jeremy. He says, just heard the sad news about the death of four migrants attempting crossing the channel. Is it not time that we used health and safety control to stop any attempts to get into a small boat for their own personal safety and recruit a team of lawyers and judges to ensure that they and all who fail to stop them, including the French gendarmes, are breaking the law if they risk leaving shore? Do you know what, Pete? That's the sort of thing that I say, and then people will say to me, well, that's not going to work. That's not going to work because there'll be lawyers on the French side and lawyers on the... It's just, to me, it's just a point of no return here, right? I honestly, and I thought Annunziata Rees-Mogg made the point, look what we did in the Ukraine war. Women and children came and we opened our homes. Undocumented men coming to this country with different views, right? It's not going to work. I'm not going to name the town. I went to a town I hadn't been to before to take my son for his theory test. I could not believe what I saw. Up and down the high street, you could see these are undocumented men from a different country. Okay? That is an absolute fact. Something has to give. Why the heck a border force called Border Force, says AD. They clearly don't protect our borders. They should be called Welcome Back to Britain. Hi, Jez. These detention centres will either not happen or work. If the money is there to build and run them, why can't new hospital prisons be built as well? Jay in Brighton. This is Talk Breakfast. Morning, Kelvin.
6: Good morning, Jeremy. Three things I'd do if I was in government over migrants. One, I'd stop all the benefits, the hotels, and tell them they're going to get nothing. That'll help stop them from coming over. With all these people that go on the streets ranting and raving and shouting, refugees are welcome here, I'd round all them up. I'd look in the bank accounts. If they're on benefits, I'd stop the lot. So that's what I'd do anyway. Bye.
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7: In Bromley, I do expect delays later this morning due to the Bromley Football Club's open at the top bus parade. Closures in place from 11:30. Elsewhere in Milton Keynes in Buckinghamshire, do expect delays due to the Milton Keynes Marathon. Road closures in place until around 5 o'clock. Leicestershire southbound M1 has a lane closed. That's for emergency repairs and roadworks just near to Leicester Forest East services. I'm Gary King.
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8: Welcome back, my friends. Just approaching 9:30, so Talk today lines up Alex Phillips on from 10, Mark Dolan from 1, and Kevin O'Sullivan on drive this afternoon from 403 44 499 1000. Text to 87222. Jez, my stepson has been given notice to quit his city centre flat along with others in the house. The landlord has decided to take advantage of the government's housing scheme, and 5 young illegals have already moved in. Another 5 will be coming soon. They send out for expensive takeaway meals and laugh as they take selfies in their new clothes. They send the photos to their friends back home. This surely will only encourage more people the same to come over. Maggie's in London. If Starmer can overthrow a democratic vote to leave the EU, can't we, the British public, overturn a democratic vote that got him into number 10 in the first place? Probably not. It's called civil war. Hello to Ben from Surrey. My bank holiday plans are at the final touches to my year 11 assembly for tomorrow. Oh, here we go. Another teacher saying they have to... No, I'm joking. Give the car a wash. Nice. Grab a coffee and take a walk round Virginia Water, then round off the day building some Lego in my shed. By the way, those 2 police officers were brave and did a great job. Doesn't that sound nice? The Lego in the shed I need to talk about there. Is that on your own with your children? Yeah, how old are you, Ben? If you are playing Lego, you shouldn't be driving a car. And if you are building Lego, you're teaching year 11. No, I don't know. Listen, a lot of people, maybe Lego's therapeutic, is it? Have you got Lego, Christian? Used to. Yeah, I used to have an action man. I used to go scuba diving down the toilet. Around the U, Ben, it's another story. Julian's in Newport. Good morning, Julian. He says, Jez, has Mrs. S left Downing Street because her husband spends so much time going to other countries? Probably. Hello to Betty. Ooh. Morning, JK. Welcome back. What do you mean, welcome back? Was it last week? The snap election is just number 10 trying to scare the backbenchers to support. Labour MPs are more obsessed with keeping their state gravy train ticket. Just gone 9:30. Let's say hello to a voice of maturity and vision and expertise. Former political editor of The Sun. A very good bank holiday morning to Trevor Kavanagh. Hello, Trev. How are you?
9: Good morning, Jeremy. I'm well, thank you.
8: You've seen this piece on reform in the Mail that has created huge controversy this morning. Zia was on at 8, Zia Yusuf, saying that in a quest to get rid of over 1 million .2 migrants, illegal migrants, in 5 years, if reform are voted in, they're going to build detention centres to hold 24,000 migrants at a time, but they're going to build them in areas that vote green. Several people have responded by saying, isn't that a bit unfair if I live in a constituency or an area that is green but I didn't vote for them? My view, just before I hear yours, is that I guess we're all, if this problem is ever going to be dealt with, we're all going to have to swallow something here, aren't we?
9: Yes, I suspect we will. Whatever happens, we're going to have to swallow a lot. I like one of your callers who rang in earlier to say that it doesn't make much difference to Zach Polanski's followers because most of them be members of the same sort of community as those who would be joining them in the detention centres. So perhaps they'd be welcomed as extra voters for him if they get the chance. But, this is a problem which has to be dealt with eventually. And the longer we leave it, the more difficult it's going to become to actually deal with. You're simply not going to get rid of hundreds of thousands of illegal channel crossing.

0: face down the negative forces and do something about it. Because I don't know about you, I'm sick and tired of hearing how this is getting worse and we're doing nothing, Trev. There must be something we can do.
1: Well, there is something we can do, and we can vote out the people who are burdening us with this enormous long-term social and economic problem. But we're not, by the look of it, we're going to be voting in very large numbers for Zach Polanski's Green Party. And he stands for everything that Jeremy Corbyn once stood for, and worse.
0: But so, do you know why I think it's worse? Just jumping in, we had this about 6:30 this morning. There isn't a part of me that would agree with anything that Jeremy Corbyn stood for. But there was a sort of grudging belief or admiration after that election. He got 34% by standing full square behind what he believed in. What I think is dangerous about Polanski is he strikes me like the Just Stop Oil lot, the middle classes who jump on the back of the latest controversy to garner support. That doesn't mean it's genuine belief, does it?
1: No, I must say that I just don't share your view about Jeremy Corbyn. The fact that he believed wholeheartedly in the rubbish that he espoused doesn't...
0: He believed in, I think, is rubbish. But I genuinely believe, is what I was trying to say, that he believed in it. I don't think Zach Polanski believes in anything other than saying something to get a vote.
1: No, I agree absolutely with what you say about Jeremy Corbyn as a person who believes in stupid things. And I also believe you're right about Zach Polanski, who is a failure in everything he's ever done, except indeed populism and politics. He has been remarkably successful in gulling the entire left of centre, green supporting, migrant supporting, substantial part of the electorate that believes that he is the new messiah. And I simply cannot believe that hundreds and thousands and possibly many millions of voters actually believe that this man, who is a total fraud as soon as you start listening and looking at him, could be the next leader of possibly a coalition government.
0: I mean, I'm with you, and you know, one tries very hard to look at the facts. This response after two police officers responded to a knife attack on two Jewish men last week. We have to be careful. You know this because the guy's been charged. But the truth of the matter is, instead of sort of, and I've been critical, you have, of the police, but instead of saying, what a terrible situation to have a man wielding a knife with a backpack on that could or could not have had explosives in it. We don't know. They brought this man, brought him down and he was arrested and will face the justice. All we get from Polanski and his mob is, wasn't that a bit heavy-handed? And I always come back to the personal thing. I wonder if that had been a member of Polanski's family that had been stabbed. I wonder whether his response would have been better. But even then, I think he'd probably have preferred to be talking about something that he thinks is going to gain him traction. That's not the way to behave.
1: I think you're absolutely right. And, you know, when you talk about police facing someone with a knife in their hand, ready to use it, and indeed had already used it, it is a terrifying thing. And I have been in the unfortunate position of facing a man with a knife on one occasion. It came to nothing, but I can tell you that seeing that blade pointed at me was a very frightening thing. So I absolutely applaud the police for what they did, and whatever means are necessary to get that knife out of his hand were acceptable as far as I'm concerned.
0: You made a point just then, though, that you and I would share absolutely. If you look at national opinion polls, I'm not talking about the local elections, it's not right for us to do so. We're in a position where that will take place. But nationally, I read opinion polls now that say from 15 to 18%, sometimes bigger, which means that almost a fifth of my country, Trev, is swallowing this green... I mean, I joke when I say not a mention of a tree, but there's nothing environmental about them. This is a party that now houses, surely, all the Marxist, socialist, left-wing, I'm going to say weirdos, you know what I mean, from the Corbynistas. That's what this is. That's where the popularity's come from. These aren't environmental candidates. Zach Polanski doesn't give a toss about the environment, does he?
1: No, I think he's never mentioned it that I can recall. You see, we have in the supporters of the Green Party a combination of voters. Some are beguiled by his views about basically allowing migrants in, no matter how many they want to come and whether they're documented or otherwise. And there are those who simply want anything but Labour, anything but the Tories, anything but reform. They're not looking at the policies or the people who are going to represent that party or what the consequences will be if they get a foothold on power.

0: But they need desperately to start paying attention, because this is something that in the next few days we're going to learn is going to have a major power play in our national politics.
1: Couldn't agree more. Just quickly before we let you go to enjoy your bank holiday, my friend. Local elections days away, and Starmer's disappeared off to Armenia to betray the Brexit vote, we read. £1 billion in return for us having closer links, presumably the trade agreement. Matthew Torbit was saying earlier, 4% of GDP disappeared down the toilet when we left. This is a cheap amount of money when you consider what it'll give us. Your response to that, Trevor?
0: Well, I'm sorry to disagree with my friend Matthew, but we made a terrible mistake by not making the fullest use of our decision to leave the European Union and cruise away and start developing our own economic, independent, sovereign economic development and making the best of it. We could have been in a much, much better position. We were thwarted. We have to remember this. We were thwarted by the pandemic, by COVID.
1: Yep.
0: That threw us way off track, just as we were about to get into our stride. Our economy was really going great guns at that moment. And had we grasped that nettle at the time, and run with it, we wouldn't be thinking about going back into the European
1: Union. I think that's a really good point.
0: At any price.
1: I think that's a really good point, because Matt will say, it didn't happen. I said earlier, Trev, I voted cards on table to leave because I believe that this country, an island that had done so much for itself, could, if it got its act together, become successful and make things and become a leader industry like we'd done before, a bit like Germany did after the Second World War. I mean, I always make that analogy. But you're right, pandemic and governments who didn't have the courage to see it through, we're now on our hands and knees saying to the European Union, who undoubtedly want money and will punish us, will want to withdraw. But then the cynic in me says that Starmer doesn't really care. He's just trying to toady up to his European friends, isn't he? Looking for the job that will come when he's thrown out of 10 Downing Street.
0: And indeed the 60% of Labour supporters who desperately want to get back into the European Union. Yeah. He's chasing votes, and he also believes that the European Union, which is a failed super state,
1: absolutely,
0: will be the answer to our problems. Our problems were, we didn't have problems until COVID. We had an economy that was motoring. We had what was described at the time as a jobs miracle. Now we have a total jobs catastrophe, thanks to this Labour government. It's nothing to do with the European Union or whether we're a member of it. It's this government and previous governments which have given up the ghost.
1: Couldn't agree more, mate. Have a wonderful rest of your bank holiday. Enjoy, and thank you as ever for your time. Former political editor of The Sun, Trevor Kavanagh. Very quickly to the break with Alison. I fully expect Starmer to grant amnesty to every migrant in this country the day before the next election. I want the next government to buy the homes next door to Starmer, Balls, Lammy and Rees and turn them into HMOs. That'd be fun. This is Talk Breakfast.
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1: Welcome back. So Alex Phillips from 10, Mark Dolan from 1, and Kevin O'Sullivan from 4 on Talk That's Your Bank Holiday Monday lineup. Good morning, Jess. We've just been told our dentist is no longer an NHS dentist and is going private. To stay with them, it will cost £600 a year for me and my husband, yet migrants get free dental care. How the hell is that fair? Migrants, they really have to stop all these free things given to these people. I have a friend who works with a guy who is from another country who claims for his wife and children they don't live with him, and he sends the money home. Oh, my God. Aid says, Jez, we're looking at this wrong. We don't need detention centres as such. You take your liner in the channel. Every single one is dumped on it. If they've thrown their papers away, it's an immediate return to France. If they've got genuine papers, the small minority, a smaller efficient force processes those of value. Every single one is returned. You could streamline this within a week. Morning, Jez. A great show as always. I'm an alarm clock Brit. We got the day off and still up listening. Anyway, PM Pinocchio is sneaking in to eat the EU to pave the way for a lucrative job once he's fired. And it's Dan from Leek in Staffordshire. And yes, I've been for a leak. I live in Leek, Jez. And yes, it's always raining, which is why my house has leaks. Lots of leaks with Dan. 03444991000. I read an astonishing story about my next guest this week inside the Oval Office. We're delighted to welcome a Daily Mail journalist and author of Elizabeth II in Private, in Public, The Inside Story. Welcome to Robert Hardman. Robert, good morning.
7: Morning, Jeremy.
1: Before we talk about all sorts of things, tell that story. I was reading about it. I was enthralled about you'd been invited to meet the president, and then everything happened and you thought it was no-go, and then you were at the airport and you got a call. Tell us more. It's brilliant.
7: Well, that's right. I mean, it just shows the way things can suddenly turn around and your day changes. I had been due to meet President Trump just over a week ago. Because I've just written a book, as you say, about Elizabeth II, and I'd interviewed President Trump for the book about 4 months ago. I went down to Mar-a-Lago and had several interviews with him there for the book. So I obviously wanted to give him a copy of the book. That was all supposed to happen. Then the shootings happened in Washington. It was all called off. And I thought, well, there we are. I mean, I won't get to... I'll probably just have to stick it in the post. And carried on covering the royal tour. I was about to leave Washington and got a message saying, actually, yeah, the president will see you at 5:45 this afternoon. So quick screech of tires, U-turn at the airport, back into town. And I was ushered into the West Wing and then inside the Oval Office, where he was very friendly. And we had a bit of a chat. And yeah, he liked the book. He tweeted very generously about the book, actually, on his Truth Social post. Said, congratulations, it will be a bestseller. So, okay, thanks very much. That was very kind of him. And yeah, we talked about a little bit about, he was very, very pleased with the way the state visit had gone.
1: I was going to ask you about that from our point of view, Robert, watching it unfold and you were there. I thought, and it probably doesn't sound the right thing for a 60-year-old man to say about a monarch. I thought he came of age. I thought what the king did so brilliantly in those 4 days was reinvent in a lot of people's minds what was good about the monarchy after all the negative headlines and all the stuff we've had to deal with, which has pushed a lot of people to say it's irrelevant. I thought it was utterly supreme. And not only did he have Donald Trump eating out of his hand, but I just think he reminded people of how important they can be.
7: Yeah, you're absolutely right, Jeremy. I mean, they are our greatest soft power asset. There is no question about that. For my book, I interviewed the man who invented soft power, codified it, Professor Joe Nye of Harvard. And he said, in Britain, you have two top soft power assets that nobody else has got and that will always make Britain matter. One is the English language, Shakespeare and all that literary heritage. And the other is the royal family. And we see it here. You just see these scenes here. I mean, this really mattered to Donald Trump. It was huge news in America. And I've been writing about the monarchy for many years. And in years gone by, people used to say that America, you know, Prince Charles, as he was then, doesn't break through in America. It's Diana territory, and they're not really interested. But this week, they were extremely interested. I mean, right across the media spectrum in America, this was a big deal. The whole Congress was packed. I was in Congress for the King's speech, 12 standing ovations. And he was being very kingly, if I can put it that way. Very.
1: He also seemed to be, he seemed to have a, it sounds awful, but he seemed to have a cheeky little smile. He seemed to be on the front foot. And I just thought it was a, I don't want to get political with you, but I thought it was an absolute lesson. Look, of course, Trump is Trump, and people will have divided opinions, but you can see the awe in which that man, who holds awe for nobody, it seems, just was in the presence of the king and the queen. Is it true, by the way, that did you say that he keeps a reproduction of Queen Elizabeth II's final official portrait in his Mar-a-Lago residence in Florida?
7: Yes, yeah. No, when I went to see him, he actually sort of almost asked for my advice. He bought the... or not bought, he'd been given by the artist a copy of the last painting for which the late Queen sat in the last months of her life. She sat for the artist, Bassia Hamilton, at Windsor, and the original of that painting hangs at Windsor Castle. But the same artist went on to paint Donald Trump, told him about it, and he said, I'd love to have a copy. And so she sent him one. And he was, when I was there, he was trying to work out where to put it in Mar-a-Lago. And he decided he didn't want to put her in a room with any other portraits. He felt, she should be in a room all on her own. You know, I don't want her sort of competing with anyone. And Mar-a-Lago has quite a lot of portraits of President Trump, among other
1: things. There's a surprise. There's lots I want to ask you about the Queen and the book. I just want to ask you, how long were you with President Trump?
7: When I saw him 4 months ago, I had breakfast with him and a couple of dinners and drinks. I mean, we had, you know, a few hours of chat time. This time around, I mean, obviously he's busy. When he's in the Oval Office, he's running, you know, the country. So it was a short meeting.
1: What's he like, Robert?
7: He's a big man. You walk in and he's a very commanding presence. He's friendly. He's impulsive, instinctive. If he likes you, then he's very engaging. He's very sharp. He's alert. You know, before I just sort of presented him with my book, and it was like, well, hang on a sec, I'm just going to check through it a bit. You know, he wanted to look himself up in the index, see the sort of tone of it. I thought, oh golly, I wonder which bit he's going to look up, because, you know, there are bits in there where I did talk about, you know, the situation in Canada, for example, but he was perfectly happy with it. And I did notice with him when I met him for obviously a greater length for the book. He's very sharp. He's very alert. Everyone wants to talk to him about different things all the time. He's quite good at managing sort of five or six different conversations. But he doesn't sort of meander off and then forget where he starts. You know, he will always sort of bring it back. He calls it the weave. So at one point, for example, he went off on a story about, we were talking about ambassadors, and then it turned into an ambassador who got bitten by a snake, and then we went off down a sort of 20-minute rabbit hole on poisonous snakes, and he's quite an expert on snakes, and I just thought, where is this going? And then at the end he said, you're probably wondering where this is going. Well, that's the weave. And so he took it straight back to where we started, which was talking about this ambassador. So he likes to hold court. At Mar-a-Lago, it's his home. One wing of it is his private home, and the rest is a sort of country club, beach club, really. It's by the sea. But most evenings he likes to sit out on the terrace and eat. He could go and sit in private. It's not just sit there being looked at by everybody else, but he likes to have a table in the middle of the terrace, see what's going on, sort of see people. I mean, it's not unlike a sort of an old style monarch sort of holding court in his palace.
1: Here's a question, and the book is, by the way, people, go and buy this. Elizabeth II, In Private, In Public, The Inside Story. You'll know about my father and how much of a royalist in. Quick questions for you, Robert. What would she have made of her son's trip those 4 days?
7: She'd have been extremely proud. I mean, for her, the relationship with America was absolutely crucial, because she grew up as a teenager worrying that at any minute the country was going to be invaded and the family were going to be put up against a wall and shot. And for her, America represented salvation. America coming into the war, joining forces with Britain, was absolutely epicentral to world history. And then the glamour of it. She loved America. She loved Hollywood. So she grew up with those sort of sentiments. And all through her life, she was, when the relationship with America got a bit rocky, as it is at the moment, politically, she would be dispatched to the US to sort of patch things up. So after the Suez Crisis in 1956, what did we do? We sent Elizabeth II on a state visit to the US. And just like King Charles, she was welcomed with open arms in Washington, in New York. In those days, there were things like ticker tape parades. Sadly, those don't happen anymore for security reasons. But no, she would have been thrilled with the way it's gone. She wouldn't have been surprised. I mean, Prince Charles, as was a very accomplished statesman in his own right.
1: He was.
7: I went around the world with him all over the place. And, you know, he was very good at dealing with everybody from, you know, 24-carat dictators to sort of world heroes like Nelson Mandela.
1: I think that was my point, that it superseded, you know, his jet hadn't taken off for Bermuda when Trump was slagging off Starmer again, and that's separate. But what was obvious was that there was respect in terms of who he is and what he does, and that was important for us. What would she... I know you don't want to probably talk about it, but there you go. What would she make of Harry and Meghan? There was an enormous... Did you see that Saturday Night Live sketch where they did a joke and they said that the reason King Charles had gone... I'm going to play this to you, Robert. This is brilliant. Just watch this briefly.
8: King Charles visited the U.S. to mark the 250th anniversary of American independence from Britain and to seek the release of a British hostage being held by an American terrorist. King Charles also presented President Trump with the original bell from a British submarine and said, "Should you ever need to get a hold of us, just give us a ring." Or Trump could just call the guy saved in his phone as Andrew Island.
1: Brilliant. Robert, the Harry and Meghan thing, much has been said about the Queen, and she adored her grandsons, but in truth, what would she have made of what has happened between those two, and certainly, in my opinion, what that woman's done to that boy?
7: Well, she was, we know, and I go into this in my book, but I mean, she was very sad and very disappointed. She felt she'd really pushed the boat out to make Meghan welcome, to ensure that she had a proper sort of royal career, gave her patronages that mattered a great deal to the Queen herself, things like the patron of the Association of Commonwealth Universities, very old organization. They had a great future ahead of them on a plate, but chose to throw it away. I think the Queen, she was a very Christian person. I mean, she wasn't vindictive. She's just very sad about it, but also very pragmatic. I mean,
1: yeah.
7: In every regard, she would be practical, and she could see that being half royal in and out when you feel like it was just not going to work. It was an either or, and they chose to be out. When the couple then did that extraordinary TV interview and effectively accused the royal family of racism, the Queen came out with one of the best lines of her entire life. Recollections may vary.
1: Couldn't agree more. Robert, listen, I could talk to you all day. We know how busy you are. People, listen, the book is astonishing. Elizabeth II in Private, in Public, and the Inside Story. Robert Hardman, thank you so much for sharing that with the listeners. And thank you very much, Steve, for watching and listening this morning. That was the Bank Holiday Edition. Well, an attempt at a programme by myself. We're back tomorrow morning, 6 o'clock. Stand by for Alex Phillips. Then it is Mark Dolan. Then it's Kev O'Sullivan. Have a good bank holiday. Off. I'm going home because I live there. Ta-ra.
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10: 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And that just reassured me that I was being looked after and taken seriously.
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13: Travel trouble.
14: Problems at the moment at the Dartford Tunnel. The left-hand tunnel currently closed due to an overturned vehicle, not causing at the moment too much in the way of delays. In Worcestershire at Great Malvern, the Worcester Road, the A449 is partly blocked both ways. Delays there after an accident just near to Osborne Road. Do expect delays in Milton Keynes today because of the Milton Keynes Marathon, and no trains on South East and in and out of London Charing Cross due to engineering works. I'm Gary King.
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13: Small talk, tough talk, cross talk across the nation.
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13: 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This is Talk. No-nonsense reaction to the day's biggest talking points across the UK, the home of common sense. This is Talk. Talk. News. Update. On the hour. Headlines.
21: Good morning. Keir Starmer says joining the EU's £78 billion Ukraine loan scheme would boost UK defence jobs. He'll discuss it with European leaders in Armenia later. He's also expected to push for greater single market access, though it could cost up to £1 billion a year. Anand Menon of think tank UK in a Changing Europe told us why the PM is backing the move.
22: What the government is arguing is that if we can align in more sectors, that makes trade easier. And if you make trade easier, you're basically removing some of those barriers that have impacted on our trading since Brexit.
21: Iran's threatened to attack US forces if they enter the Strait of Hormuz after Donald Trump said they would help stranded ships out of the key waterway. The president's called it a humanitarian gesture as many are running out of food. The Foreign Office says it's closely monitoring the situation after three people have died following a suspected hantavirus outbreak on a cruise ship. A 69-year-old British person is in intensive care in South Africa. Nigel Farage plans to detain thousands of illegal migrants in green run areas under new reform UK proposals. The party wants immigration removal centres for at least 24,000 people, prioritising green controlled areas over their stance on open borders. It says it's the fairest way to secure backing for mass deportations. Here's Zia Yusuf, Reform UK Shadow Home Secretary.
23: In order to actually do a mass deportation policy, we know we will have to erect detention facilities. There's going to be some tension around that. So what we want to do is be clear about how we will make such decisions, and make such decisions, by the way, immune from judicial review.
21: And the Labour MP for Golders Green has urged the left to speak out on anti-Semitism. Sarah Sackman said support poured in after last week's knife attack in her constituency, but said some in the moderate majority, including anti-racism groups, have shown a lack of vocal solidarity with the Jewish community. That's the latest. I'm Emma Smith.
13: Talk. News. Update.
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3: Hello, good morning. Happy Bank Holiday Monday to you, wherever you are, whatever you are doing. Well, thank you for at least being here with me. Or if you're watching this on the app or on YouTube a bit later, thank you in the future. Because, yeah, anyway, you get what I mean. Wow. Labour are at it again, aren't they? Betraying the British public, surrounding themselves with scandal, trying to determine whether changing the man at the top changes anything at all. Will it actually just make things a lot worse? Don't think things can get worse. Or can they? We've got a lot to talk about today as a new week kicks off, even though it's not the beginning of the new working week yet. It is nonetheless a Monday. And so let's try and have some fun, shall we? If you want to join the conversation, the number is 03444991000, and that is your normal network rate. The wonderful Kieran is poised at the blower, ready to take down your details and give you a call back when it is chit-chat time. You can also use that number to send me a WhatsApp or leave me a voice note on WhatsApp. 87222 is the number if you'd rather send a text message. And if you're going to do that, you've got to write the word talk before you text. That way it doesn't disappear into some sort of unbeknown vortex on the outer edges of the Milky Way, but lands here in my little operation station here in Talk Towers. Okay, joined for the next 3 hours by the erudite and always on time, Benedict Spence.
4: Hello.
3: Hello.
4: What's up?
3: Congratulations today.
4: Thank you.
3: got here half past nine. Impressive work. Almost fell over.
4: I've done this twice now this year. It's kind of weird for me. I don't know how I feel about it.
3: Seeing the emerging figure of you coming down the newsroom, I was like, oh my goodness.
4: Usually means I've been out all night over. If I get here on time. It means I haven't actually gone to bed yet.
3: What were you doing last night then?
4: Oh, wouldn't you like to know?
3: I would actually, yeah, tell us. We all would, wouldn't we, ladies and gentlemen?
4: No, absolutely not. Ask Jeremy Kyle, he'll be able to tell you.
3: I don't even want to know anymore. This actually sounds like the sort of thing Jeremy Kyle might have had a scornful face about in the 90s.
4: Scornful or a raised eyebrow? Slightly curious, slightly quizzical, slightly jealous in a way. Who knows? I don't know. Maybe get him back in there. Has he left yet, do you think? Or
3: I don't know. I saw him, like, you know.
4: A few minutes ago.
3: I don't have a tracking device on him.
4: He'll pop back in at some point. He'll be around. We should get him in.
3: What is going on between you and Jeremy Kyle?
4: There's nothing going on between me and Jeremy
3: Kyle. Sounds like there is. Sounds like there's a conversation we all needed to have with HR. Right. Talking about conversations that we might need to have with, someone somewhere. Guess what, guys? We're going back into Europe.
4: Oh, must we?
3: Come on,
4: it's Monday morning. Do you really want to do this to me?
3: I was about to say,
4: I've just got up, but I haven't.
3: This is the thing. So let's give you all the headline first, shall we? So Starmer, who never turns down the opportunity to get on, what do we call the Prime Minister's plane here?
4: No idea.
3: It's not Air Force One.
4: I was going to say, does it have an RAF 4?
3: Air Force None?
4: Yeah, I don't know. No, well, I mean, is it an RAF plane?
3: I don't know.
4: Is the King's one an RAF plane? You'd assume so.
3: I don't know.
4: That's a good question.
3: I know nothing about.
4: I was going to say, this is one area that we're not very good on.
3: That the planes that fly around on notable dignitaries.
4: It's a bit niche. It's ever so slightly niche.
3: Anyway, never one to turn down an opportunity to get in whatever the plane is that he gets in when he goes places. He is off to Armenia because there's a meeting of European leaders in what is called the European Political Community.
4: In Armenia.
3: So this is basically the member states of the EU plus, well, other member states.
4: Plus the ones that can't even cross the bar to get in.
3: Yeah, exactly.
4: Not even Bulgaria's of the world. Those places. Not even Romania's of the world.
3: Or the Armenians.
4: Wow. That's Armenia. Who else is in that? Georgia?
3: I don't know. I don't have the list of the members, but
4: Morocco.
3: I can find it.
4: Places yeah, that aren't in Europe.
3: Israel.
4: Well, that's the thing. It's basically Europe plus
3: Eurovision
4: non-European
3: song contest
4: countries.
3: Without the music.
4: Yeah.
3: The Eurovision wrong contest. Anyway, they're all meeting in Armenia to discuss a £78 billion loan scheme to help Ukraine. And this is after Viktor Orban was replaced by Peter Magyar as the Prime Minister of Hungary, because Orban had been the sort of stumbling block in these EU negotiations about all gathering together, pooling funds to send this loan to Ukraine in order that Ukraine may then buy weapons back from Europe. Mm. And so off we go. Off Starmer goes to this meeting. But while he's there, of course, he's going to have a little tête-à-tête with Monsieur Macron about closer ties with Europe. First of all, let's talk about the £78 billion loan. I mean, I'm not particularly against the idea that we would loan Ukraine money in order to get it back. Well, we
4: I was going to say, as long as you're comfortable with the idea that you will never see that money again, then yes.
3: But my confusion about this is, it wasn't long ago we were talking about a joint procurement scheme for weapons with the EU, and the barrier for entry was, you know, a huge amount of money. Basically, they turned around and said, oh, if the UK wants to join this scheme of all making weapons to sell to Ukraine together, they're going to have to pay gazillions of pounds, and what's more, all the component parts of those weapons will have to be made in Europe, which just isn't workable, frankly, for the UK. And so we didn't get involved in that. And yet we're now getting involved in this.
4: Yeah.
3: So are Ukraine going to be able to buy?
4: There's no point
3: everything
4: in any
3: the
4: of this.
3: EU does is there, so overcomplicated.
4: There's no point in any of this. And a major part of the problem with European defence procurement is the reason why, even though the Europeans howl and moan about US influence over NATO, it's why those EU countries still ultimately buy all of their equipment, or a lot of their equipment, from the United States, because Europe's defence sector is intra-competitive. It's not actually a sort of a unified, holistic thing. It's every country out for itself. And that's actually as it should be in some ways, because every country has its own specialisms and also its own interests. There's no point in telling the Italians, you need to buy tanks that would be really great for using in the steppes of Eastern Europe, because they're not in Eastern Europe. And if the Italians then turn around and go, OK, but we want ships and submarines, and then the Germans are sat there going, no, that doesn't work for us, because this needs to be part of a unified policy, you can see where it then starts to fall down. The whole thing with this, though, is it's an opportunity for the EU to extract a pound of flesh out of the UK for a system that's not actually going to be the most efficient. It's going to do some good, but it's not going to be very efficient. The UK should just go it alone on this. It should just spend its own money on whatever weapons it wants to build in its own factories in the UK. And this is an important thing here. The idea of outsourcing stuff to Europe is not a particularly good one, because, of course, if one part of it goes down, let's say hypothetically that Russia is about to sweep into Eastern Europe, and let's say it finds itself in Poland tomorrow, or Slovakia. Well, what happens if a really important part of the component for whatever plane it is you're building is in that country, and then, oh, suddenly you can't build the parts anymore? Well, that was a bit silly, wasn't it?
3: Europe's manufacturing base is in decline. You know, it's going to be more expensive getting steel from places in Europe.
4: Although that's a problem with
3: microchip shortages.
4: That's a problem with us as well, because we are doing this to ourselves.
3: Yes, it's a problem with us as well. We're leaning on people who've also self-inflicted the same problem. Whereas when we do trade and work with countries such as America, they don't face those same issues.
4: It's nonsense to be told, as we are constantly being told, Britain needs to prepare to be on a war footing, because Britain, the government, is not preparing to be on a war footing.
3: Remotely.
4: To be on a war footing requires, I know at some point down the line, obviously you need to use your allies, but first principles, self-sufficiency in key things. And that's the opposite of what we're doing.
3: It's funny, listening to the radio this morning, I heard a number of stories around this. One was a bicker going on about whether or not we'll be able to buy any new weapons for armed forces until 2030. Oh, great, nothing. But then someone else said, no, that's not true. Procurement is going to be fine. There will be investment in this. So I'm like, what is the truth there? And then I happened to be listening to Farming Today, because I got up that early. I quite like Farming Today, actually.
4: Speaking,
3: I don't know why.
4: Speaking of defence, I was listening to Farming Today.
3: Interestingly, the debate there was about the fact farmers saying, we are only producing 60% of our own food supplies, and given what's going on, the Strait of Hormuz, increase in fertiliser, all of these things, food prices, security. This farmer was saying, it is so dangerous. And I've been saying this for a long time. Again, being on a war footing isn't just about procurement of weapons. It's about all of these things. It's about energy stability. It is about food security. But putting that to one side, we'll have to see how things pan out in terms of these discussions around the loan to Ukraine. I have a feeling it's going to go forward. But Starmer's using the opportunity to make the case for essentially signing back up to a lot of the single market rules in order to be in dynamic alignment with the bloc's regulations, which apparently the application of these regulations once cost the UK economy, well, people can only estimate, but northwards of about 10 billion.
4: Yeah.
3: On top of this, apparently, Brussels has told Starmer they will have to pay £1 billion annually if we want closer ties to Europe. Here's an idea. We don't.
4: Honestly, this is so, all of this is so deeply frustrating because none of this is actively going to improve the general state of the UK economy. Mm. You'll see very marginal changes in certain industries and people will then turn around and go, great, now we want more of this sort of thing. But the broader outlook is not going to improve as a result of this. And as you say, it will mean before any improvement is actually seen, siphoning off even more money to send to the European Union. The whole point about, well, I say the whole point, there were so many points about leaving the European Union, but one of them was the ability to actually compete with Europe, to be competitive, to outcompete it potentially, to set standards, to potentially drag Europe in a direction that it rather should be going in and is deciding not to. If you simply decide to chain yourself back to Europe with none of the benefits that we once had, and let's be clear, none of those benefits are coming back. Yeah, this is a really key thing for everybody who says we should be rejoining. They will not give us a single thing that makes our lives particularly easier because they will want to make an example of us. So just get rid of that idea that rejoining the EU would improve anything at all. It won't. But the thing is, they are going to use it to nobble any opportunities that we might have to outcompete them on certain areas. A big thing, of course, with that is AI. Now, I know that AI is a pie-in-the-sky thing for a lot of people because they don't know what it is, they don't know what it means. But trust me when I say, the UK is genuinely one of the potential powerhouses in the world for AI development. In London, around the King's Cross area right now, so many companies, despite the insane tax regimes we have in this country, they're still investing. And they're investing basically for one of two reasons. One is that we are close enough to Europe without being nobbled by its regulations. The other is that we produce so many scientists in our system.
3: It's based on our universities.
4: So many more. So many more. We punch so far above our weight. And, you know, the numbers that we produce compared to the entirety of Europe is insane. That's why they're here. The European Union will come for that industry. It will try to nobble that.
3: Well,
4: it will try
3: has.
4: To destroy it.
3: Well, it already has, hasn't it? Because we're supposed to have this massive investment in the north of England with a big sort of AI data centre, which was set to basically add over the course of the next however many years tens of billions.
4: Inbound.
3: Just a little bit.
4: Yeah.
3: Tens of billions to the UK economy. It didn't go ahead. Why? Well, a number of reasons. One was
4: energy
3: planning.
4: Prices.
3: One was energy prices. But another huge one was the EU's copyright legislation, GDPR legislation, which we are still forced to follow.
4: Yeah.
3: Which means that as people are developing AI and they want to put source material in, you can't use that, you can't use that, you're not allowed to touch that. So what's the point? Because developing AI depends upon data sets, and if you're not allowed to have any data sets, well, just go away, find somewhere else then.
4: And just to take this all back to what we started talking about, AI is the future of defence. I know that it might seem scary and abstract to a lot of people, but that is where defence is going to be. At the core of defence policy needs to be artificial intelligence. It also needs to be robotics as well, but artificial intelligence is essential to that. If we allow Europe to actually destroy a budding AI industry because of what? Vindictiveness? Or because they don't quite understand it themselves? I mean, that would be a betrayal on just an unbelievable scale. We have a golden opportunity in this country. We don't have a lot of golden opportunities in this country, but this is one. And it just seems to me that our government is probably going to allow it to be destroyed slowly or eroded at the very least, simply because it is still mentally wedded to the idea of the European Union.
3: So this is the other thing. The EU said that the UK would have to pay into European structural and investment funds. Now, this is basically how they do the sort of Robin Hood share the wealth in Brussels. It's like everyone pays in and we give this money to those who are the poorest. So you're either the net contributors or the net benefactors. At one point, Poland was doing really well out of the EU. So well, in fact, that they've all gone back home because they can probably earn more money and have a better life there. But we'd have to pay into these funds if we want to participate in the EU's single market for electricity. Now, let's break down this single market for electricity, shall we? We have had a situation where we share energy with France anyway. We've got huge underwater pipelines between us and France. So on days that we produce more energy, France takes surplus from us and vice versa. But being part of the EU single market for electricity means probably following the EU's rules on electricity prices being tethered to wholesale gas prices, VAT on those prices. But also, this is the continent that has an energy crisis of its own making. Germany got rid of all of its nuclear power. Spain has put in lots and lots of solar panels, but apparently have to keep shutting more down because surges in the grid, I mean, they get blackouts, as we saw last summer. And they also want us to dynamically align. In fact, we are now dynamically aligned with their net zero targets, which are even more onerous than our own. Mm. And so why are we, Benedict, obsessed about shackling ourselves to a declining continent that is historically made dreadful decisions? In fact, many would argue, increasingly across Europe now, the appetite is for lots of countries to leave or to start diminishing their relationship with Europe because so much of this sort of economic stagnation has emanated from the global socialist bureaucratic behemoth that is Brussels.
4: The appetite, I think, stems from a post-imperial vision of Britain's role in the world. Once upon a time, if you entered politics or the media or anything in this country, you could be pretty much guaranteed of a significant enough role because Britain was the power, or perhaps the number two power, on the planet, and it had influence all around. You know, it didn't matter if it was in Europe or Africa or the Americas, there were opportunities for you as an extension of the opportunities presented by British power. That no longer exists, but the institutions still like to believe that they are producing people of a certain quality. That has positives and negatives. One example, of course, being that Oxford, Cambridge, UCL and Imperial produce data scientists of the caliber that they do, because it still has the mindset of a world-leading sort of sector. On the other hand, you are also then producing politicians who, rather than then going into an imperial structure, are going into, well, you have to say a regional structure at best. You know, those opportunities aren't there for them. However, the idea of the European Union, of Europe, presents a new opportunity for Britain to be involved at that international level. This is why, of course, you know, people like Keir Starmer like to talk so much about the importance of the international community, as if it actually matters. Because Britain is a leading member of the international community rather than simply a country, which is the difficult thing, because most people like to think of their country as a country and that things in that country should operate at the behest of the people in that country rather than some sort of, you know, piece in a great imperial puzzle, which Britain no longer is. But that's why, ultimately, it matters so much to these people. And the idea of Europe, as opposed to the British Empire, which was relatively outward-facing, is Europe sort of sits there, having experienced the last century, going, absolutely anything could tear us apart again, anything could be dangerous, that way leads fascism, that way leads communism, either way leads to war. Try not to rock the
3: boat. But also, it's one of those things that it's almost build it and they will come. You know, if you have 30,000 lobbyists, corporate lobbyists, and Lord knows how many employees in the Commission and all of its institutions and think tanks, well, they're not going to sit there twiddling their thumbs. They've got to do stuff. And so they just keep making more and more and more and more and more legislation and coming up with more and more amendments and more legislation. You know, they have to have something to do. It's a bit like DEI people.
4: Well, this
3: when they've,
4: is what I mean.
3: When they've stopped people being racist to whatever, they've got to invent
4: It's effectively an empire built on the idea of risk aversion. That's the way to think about it. So on the one hand, you've got empire, which by its nature is supposed to be expansive and outward-facing, but it's the opposite. It looks in, it's insular, and it tries to think, how can we rock the boat as little as possible? And that's ultimately why is why there's much more appetite for, you know, regulating things into non-existence than there is for innovation. That is why the general outlook to these things is, well, let's not, you know, increase the amount of freedom open to people, because freedom is a bad thing. Freedom leads to people going down, you know, particularly bad political routes or ideological routes. We don't want that. We want to sort of keep everything in the nice liberal centre, and if only everything was nice and liberal and centrist, then nothing bad can possibly happen. We're Europeans, we've reached the heights of civilization. You don't need to push too hard, otherwise you'll end up like those gauche Americans over there. Or right. You'll end up like those lunatic Russians over there. You don't want that, you just want to maintain. Keep everything as it is, and maybe we can maintain our lifestyles. And you can sort of understand that, except, of course, that leads to atrophy, which is what we're seeing right now.
3: My eyes were on some of these messages coming in, and some of them are so good. Some of them are really good, can I just say.
4: Are you able to read them out, though?
3: I picked a few.
4: Okay.
3: People, we were discussing what does Starmer fly on?
4: Oh, good.
3: So someone said...
4: not the serious stuff.
3: Starmer's aeroplane. Mm. It's called the Dumbo Jet. The PM's plane isn't a Learjet, it's a Liarjet. But then this is quite serious. Rob, who's a fellow plane nut in Wiltshire, says it's RAF Airbus A332 Voyager, and the mark is UK MRTT. There you go. I'm going to find that thing on flight scanner.
4: Is that its name?
3: Flight radar.
4: Of course that's its name. They've got Air Force One, and we've got something that's just got a series
3: MRTT.
4: Of...
3: Mr. TT.
4: I was going to say, I know that it's not Starmer that names it, but that's the most Starmer name for an aeroplane you can possibly believe. But, like a barcode.
3: But talking about weaponry, actually, this is very interesting. Jeff in Australia sends us, you know. Australia is already manufacturing US weapons to sell back to the US. I guess we could sell you a couple if the US allows it. Good luck, UK. You need it. But this is interesting because, of course, talking about going into projects with the EU on weaponry, let us not forget, of course, that France are about to sell its submarines to Australia, diesel-powered submarines. Mm. And Australia's like, America and the UK said they will sell us submarines which are nuclear powered and they can stay underwater for much longer without detection. Interesting, considering once upon a time France was the nuclear powerhouse. And so AUKUS was developed, much to the chagrin of the French. So
4: The mistake that the French made was that all the instructions were in French. If they'd just done them in English, the Australians would have been more inclined to maybe buy them. But the thing, of course, with that particular project is there has been a lot of anger subsequently because, of course, it's taking a lot longer because of, you know, who we are to actually manufacture these things in the first place. What you could say about the French is, as much as the technology might not be top tier, they get things done a lot quicker, which is partly why, of course, they were able to roll out nuclear power at scale across the country on a timeline that we simply couldn't fathom, which is why their electricity is a lot cheaper. But this is another important point, just to sort of bring this all back. Britain is, you know, very good at manufacturing weapons, gold standard stuff, top quality stuff. We are hampered, though, by planning in this country. We're hampered by regulation. And we are also hampered ever so slightly by our relationship with the United States, by that sort of dependency. Another thing that you can say for France has its own nuclear deterrent. It builds its own nuclear weapons. We are entirely beholden to the United States to make our own nuclear weapons. That does not, in fact, make us a nuclear power. It makes us a nuclear vassal. Say what you like about the French. They've got it spot on in terms of their own priorities.
3: That's very true. We don't even really know if Trident still works, do we?
4: No, we don't.
3: Right, OK, let's take a short break. Remember, if you want to join the conversation, we'd love to hear from you. 03444991000 is the number to dial. It's your normal network rate. We'd like to have a chit-chat with people, wouldn't we, Benedict?
1: We would.
3: You can also use that number to send me a WhatsApp message or leave me a voice note on WhatsApp. 8722 is the number if you'd rather send a text today. And if you're going to do that, write the word talk before you send your text. And we'll see you just after this.
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14: Problems this morning at the Dartford Tunnel, the M25. The left-hand tunnel remains closed at the moment after an accident involving four vehicles, one of which has overturned, but delays at the moment going back towards Junction 2, the A2 at Darrenth. Elsewhere in Worcestershire at Great Malvern, the A449 on Worcester Road, partly blocked. Delays there after an accident just near Osborne Road. No trains on South East and in and out of London Charing Cross due to works. I'm Gary King.
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10: Listen, watch, hear, see, talk. Argument, attitude, opinion. Across the UK, this is Talk.
3: Hello, welcome back. Alex Starmer's plane is called Air Fast Dumb. I just love this. I don't know why. Like, you know, let's carry this on.
4: Let's keep these coming as clean as you can, if possible. let's see if we can actually create a fleet. All sorts of, you know, Starmercraft Mark II, Mark III, Mark IV.
3: Yeah, exactly. Come on, let's play with this game. What is the you know, anyone from the UK government, because I'm sure that if you are the trade secretary, the business secretary, I don't know how they fly a bike, maybe they have to have their planes as well. Who knows? Is there just what? No, in the
4: they
3: UK,
4: probably
3: you've probably just
4: them,
3: got one.
4: They?
3: Yeah,
4: it's probably a Ryanair flight that they're able to like
3: yeah,
4: every now and then.
3: But
4: we'll find out.
3: But yeah, let us know what you think they're flying around on, because I'm liking this game. Why not, eh? Why not? Now, let's talk about this story, because this will get people going, get tongues wagging, which is Reform UK has pledged to build dozens of immigration detention centres, markedly different from the hotels and let's put them in barracks. Detention centres, i.e. put them in their high security setting, one assumes, to then fly them out. Which is under their plans for a new Mass Deportation Act. The facilities would be designed to hold 24,000 people, but apparently they're going to put them in places where the public had backed a party committed to a world without borders. So basically, if you live in a green voting constituency, that is where Reform will decide to build these detention centres. Mm. I mean, look, I like it from a gimmick level. But at the end of the day, if they're going to be highly secure detention centres, it doesn't matter where they are, because they're not going to be wandering around the town centres groping up your women.
4: Well,
3: the best place to put it is where the planning permission, space, facilities, the cost of the land, whatever it may be.
4: I was going to say, where I'm from is one of the Green constituencies, one they've got a Green MP. And there's a couple of things I could say about that. But the first thing that I would say is, given that it is a valley and it's quite known for flooding, I'm not sure it would be the smartest thing to build. The only places...
3: Why are they used to small boats?
4: Only place in the Waveney Valley that I can think of that would have the sort of, you know, land needed would flood quite regularly. And I just don't think that that's a smart idea because, yes, whilst they might be used to small boats, they might also be able to float out of the top of the fences and get out. So, yeah, I think that that would be a bad idea.
3: The problem I have with this, when it comes to detention centres, the thing that gets people's goat is the fact that that migrants are basically able to wander about the place.
4: Yeah.
3: The word detention suggests quite the opposite, that they wouldn't be sort of, you know, going down for jollies at the local nightclubs and working as delivery drivers.
4: The thing is, migrants come one route, basically. We all know what part of the country they come via. The shortest point from Europe to the UK, they cross there. Now, there are some green constituencies around there, but not all. what would be the point in taking migrants then halfway across the country to stick them in a detention centre, at which point you increase the cost for a start, but also the risk that, given that these things are run by criminal gangs, if there are people that they would like to spring, you increase the possibility for them to escape.
3: But the other thing is this, OK, about this proposal. First of all, if you're going to build detention centres, I don't think it really matters where. You just want them at most convenient, most capacity, cheapest, get them done, get these people deported.
4: No, opposite. They need to be as close to the source of the problem as possible.
3: Yes, that's what I'm saying.
4: They need to be visible, and I'm afraid they need to be expensive. You can't build these things
3: cheap. But I'm not saying make them deliberately cheap. What I'm saying is if it's going to cost, you know, building on Greenbelt in, you know, somewhere in West Sussex compared to some sort of post-industrial horror zone in Essex, you have to, you know, construct these things where you have the capacity to build them in a way that makes sense. You know, you're not sort of throwing good money after bad. But there's two issues I have with this. So one is the

0: this policy.
1: Yeah.
0: Yes, that, you know, is a great idea to go, well, you know, up yours because you voted Lib Dems or you voted Green. But then you're just willfully making the problem more visible, wider spread. I mean, it's going to happen anyway.
1: Yeah.
0: Now, the second problem with this, that would be if it wasn't detention centres, but if they were sort of
1: hotels
0: yeah. and HMOs. The problem with this detention centres in green areas, and this is where I think Reform have been a bit too hasty and gimmicky with this policy, if I'm honest. Now, we know that there were going to be big migrant accommodations down in the green area of Sussex Weald. Mm. Was it Sussex Weald? Hold on, I've got to remember this. There's going to be 600 asylum seekers placed in the constituency of the Green Party's deputy leader, Rachel Milward. Mm. But she opposed it. Mm. She didn't want to see this in her constituency. Now, so you go, oh, well, what a hypocrite. But when you talk about detention centres, the Green Party hate the idea of detention centres.
1: Yeah.
0: And what they will do, if they're able to, at local level, if they have control of that council, is use judicial reviews. We'll try and block it at council level.
1: Yeah.
0: You're just going to frustrate the process because they'll be like a bit like the Bibby Stockholm. Oh, this is inhumane.
1: Yes,
0: this isn't right. You know, why pick an area to build a big detention centre where you know the local authority are going to pull out every single stop to prevent you from doing that? Because they will say from their moral high ground, detention centres are against human rights.
1: Yeah.
0: You know, I like the idea.
1: It's a great gimmick. It's a great gimmick to capture people's attention, but it's never going to happen like that, as you say, for those reasons.
0: I kind of just think, why? You know, just say we're going to build massive detention centres. Done. Everyone's happy about that.
1: But I do think, though, that it is all part of a concerted effort to simply try to make the Greens look less palatable, ultimately, which I understand why Reform would want to do, because right now the Green Party does pose a threat to Reform, in the sense that, listen, the Green Party is not going to win a majority at the next general election. But right now, where we're sat, the biggest threat to Reform from becoming a government is not the Conservatives or not Labour as an individual entity. It's the prospect of a left-wing coalition, in which case the Greens are strong enough in enough constituencies that Green voters, Labour voters, Lib Dem voters, SNP, they all vote tactically at a general election. And that's how they work to keep Reform out.
0: Yeah.
1: You want to try to erode... Listen, the Greens are a real flash in the pan. They've come almost out of nowhere off the back of insane social media presence. It's done tremendously well. That, and the fact that nobody really pays attention to the policies that they come up with. And then the third thing, which is that for decades now, the Greens have hidden behind the veneer of middle-class respectability. And that's what I was going to say about my area of the country. When I was back there recently, you could not move. There were just green placards everywhere, back posters saying vote green, Greens winning here, all that kind of nonsense. And the reality is, these are not hippies, and there is almost no immigration in this part of the country.
0: Yeah.
1: It is middle-class people who actually don't have the faintest clue what Zach Polanski stands for, who the people he's getting into bed with. They simply respect and like the idea of a clean environment because it is a luxury middle-class party,
0: so,
1: or has been for a very long time. And that's what you need to try to destroy. You need to get rid of that idea that it's an alternative to Labour, because people will transfer their votes.
0: I mean, it's interesting. Someone's messaging, so Alex lives in a Lib Dem area and Spence in a Green area. I wonder why you're arguing against migrants near your homes. We all argue against migrants near our homes.
1: Yeah.
0: But the reason I live in that area is because I was fed up living in London with the crime, the harassment, the meteoric rise in rents because there's not enough housing. And so I moved to an area where those things didn't exist because I got to do that. And I moved back to the county where I was born. I now have to commute a long way in. I haven't suddenly become a Lib Dem voter. Do I want migrant hotels in places that don't have them? No. And
1: well,
0: you're basically,
1: is the point.
0: And you're back, you know, you're not back in your area because you're suddenly a Green voter. That is where you were brought
1: this
0: up.
1: Is where
0: that
1: I was
0: is
1: brought
0: life.
1: Up. And it's worth noting that actually this is a place that has been in my lifetime. It's returned a Green MP, Conservative MP, Labour MP. It is not a place where everybody has a view. It swings pretty wildly.
0: Now, let's quickly do some more of these planes because I like them. If Rachel Reeves had a plane, it'd be called the Wealth Bomber as she's bombing the economy. Is the plane called the Lord Ali Express? There you go. keep your thoughts coming in on all of these stories. Numbers on the screen there. We're going to take a short break now. Don't go anywhere. When we come back, we're going to be joined by Carl Turner, who is a Labour MP, independent MP now for Hull East. I think the whip has been suspended. We're going to be asking

0: asking him about everything from leadership battles to Starmer jetting off to Armenia. That's after this.
1: The Vicarage of Common Virtue. This is Talk.
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1: This is Talk.
0: Hello and welcome back. And let's speak now to Carl Turner, Independent MP for Hull East. Hello, good morning, Carl.
8: Good morning, Alex.
0: Now, are you permanently independent, temporarily independent, independent wanting to become a dependent? What is your status? What are your political pronouns?
8: Well, I don't know, Alex. I'm independent for now. I'm told by the whips that it'll be under review. They've not been communicating with me in recent weeks. I suspect what I need to do is beg and plead, get on my knees, kowtow to the chief whip and pretend to the world that policy that I happen to think is a terrible idea is actually a good idea. So the prospect of me returning anytime soon is unlikely, I think.
0: Oh, well, let us help you along with that, shall we, today? By basically helping you stay nice and independent. A bit like a Brexity MP, really. Let's talk about this idea of Sir Keir Starmer wanting to forge deeper links with the EU, and the EU basically saying that's going to cost you £1 billion a year. Where do you stand on this one? Because, you know, there's people going, oh God, why do we have to resurface the Brexit debate? Of course, there's all of those who wanted people to get back in the minute that we got out. There are people who are Puritans who'll say it's anti-democratic to drag us in. And then there are all the arguments around whether this is economically beneficial or not. So where do you stand on this one?
8: Look, I think what Keir Starmer's plan has been is to get closer alignment with the European Union. I think it's a sort of Swiss-style selective alignment, but that would mean paying in, but not taking part in making the rules. So you can understand why people would be opposed to that idea. But the reality is, in my view, the economy is struggling. Is it entirely about Brexit? No, it's not. But was the economy affected by leaving the single market and the custom union? Yeah, I think it was. Would the people in my constituency accept moving back in if it meant the custom union and the single market? I don't think they would, because that would require free movement. And people in my area, I think, in the main, voted to stop the free movement of peoples into this country and people from this country going into the EU. I think it was a mistake, Alex. I've always been opposed to the idea of leaving the EU. You and I disagree on that. But my constituency voted 74% leave, and sometimes you've got to listen.
0: Indeed you do, and perhaps we should be focusing more on the things that we could be doing, grabbing opportunities that came our way. Let's talk about the idea of the £79 billion loan to Ukraine. I mean, someone's messaged me this, because I think this is quite an interesting analysis. So we're giving £1 billion to the EU, so the EU can give it to Ukraine. I mean, these are actually different things, actually. To buy weapons from us, so they're using our money. We've given them for our own weapons. So that means we've used our money to buy our weapons to give to Ukraine. This is the thing about the loan concept, isn't it? We're going to be sort of putting money into a kitty to give that to Ukraine, and then Ukraine can use that money to buy weapons from us, and then in theory, Ukraine pay that money back. If Ukraine don't get around to paying that money back, well, what the viewers just said there kind of stands true, doesn't it?
8: Well, look, I think what the idea is we're paying to a pot, which is paying into a system of the European Union, and the EU then let that money go to Ukraine to fight Russia. I mean, we're going to be putting in anyway, aren't we? That's the truth. I think we've just sent them 680 million quid a few weeks ago. That's a soft loan. I mean, the idea, the prospect of getting that money back anytime soon is for the birds, isn't it? I don't know. I've not been involved in the discussion.
0: Well, I suppose all of that depends upon whether or not, you know, Zelensky and Ukraine will prevail. And this has been going on an awfully long time. It's become a war of attrition. Some might argue, because Europe's done the sort of just about enough. You either give Ukraine everything so they can throw everything at Russia, or you're kind of perpetuating the problem, potentially.
8: Well, I think that's fair, to be honest. I think, look, the reality is we have to be involved, in my view, because we have to stop Russia. It is incredibly worrying. It has affected our economy, and indeed that's why the Prime Minister talks of war on two fronts. It is affecting us. It's affecting us in everyday life. There's queues at petrol stations. They ought not to be, in my view. But people, when the Iran conflict began, were actually queuing outside of petrol stations. So that tells you, that gauges how people feel in their lives about the effect on the economy. And that's a problem for us all, I think.
0: Let's talk now about potential leadership competition at the heart of Labour, the replacement of the Prime Minister. He's told MPs, it's been said to MPs, if you axe him, there is the risk of a snap general election. Now, this may be because there will be market turmoil, there'll be a lack of confidence all of a sudden if the economy crashes. The arguments against not having a general election with a leadership competition become thinner and weaker. But is this the time and the place? Because you look at the various runners and riders, it's not exactly as if there's a long list of people who could take over from Starmer. It seems to me that Rayner's bid could already be toast, that Ed Miliband suggested he would take a step back to guarantee him a position of becoming Chancellor. Woohoo, can't wait for that. And so at the moment, it looks like it could be between Wes Streeting and Andy Burnham. Do you support the idea of replacing Sir Keir Starmer? And if you do, who do you think would make the ideal successor?
8: Well, first thing, Alex, I would say is we need a reality checking the Labour Party, because the truth is Keir Starmer's not going anywhere. He's not going because he was elected in July 24 as the leader, as the Prime Minister, with a fairly substantial majority. It wasn't a mandate, by the way, from the British public to have a Labour-led government by Keir Starmer. It was getting rid of the Tories. People were sick and fed up of the incompetence of 14 years of a Tory government, and they kicked them out. They gave the Labour Party a chance to govern on the basis that we'll give you a chance. It's not a promise for anything. But if you get it wrong, we'll not be very happy. And that's what's happening in the polling. But Starmer's not going anywhere. Soon is the leader, as long as he wants to be the leader, in my view. I think it's wishful thinking that we're going to have a Burnham-led Labour Party anytime soon, because the National Executive are not going to change the tune, in my opinion. Who is the contenders then?
0: I'd heard that the National Executive Committee have intimated that they wouldn't this time prevent Andy Burnham standing in a by-election, should one happen to be called in, Bootle?
8: Well, I hope that's right, Alex, because I think it was a mistake of the NEC to block Burnham in the first place. But I didn't blame the NEC. I blamed Keir Starmer, and I spoke to the Prime Minister directly about this issue at the time. I asked him not to go to the meeting and block Andy Burnham, this idea that you've got to block somebody who wants to be the leader of the Labour Party. Well, if you do that, if you look around the PLP, most people want to be the leader of the Labour Party. Mm-hmm. What are you going to be left with? Don't be frightened of a potential challenge. Get the man in the room and tell him why it's a bad idea. Don't fear it. Let him in. That's what he should have done in the first place. But I don't think the NEC is suddenly going to be able to change their opinion. What do they say? Well, we was worried about a by-election in the mayoralty, but we've changed our mind now.
0: Yeah, that's true, because actually the argument they gave in the first place was, you know, it's rather egregious to trigger another election. Although apparently the argument is being made, isn't it, that, oh, we've got the perfect person to replace Andy Burnham as Greater Manchester Mayor. So perhaps the NEC will turn around and go, oh, well, now that's come to light, and we now know who the candidate would be. We're not opposed to this anymore.
8: Well, that was never the argument put by the NEC, though, was it? They didn't say, well, you've not got the right candidate in place to win the mayoralty. They said it was too costly for the Labour Party in financial terms and for the country, because elections for a mayoralty in a massive region like the Manchester region costs the taxpayer money. That was the excuse the NEC were giving. So they can't change the tune now, in my view. And in any event, there's 40 members of the National Executive Committee in the Labour Party. There's an election for new members in July, I think it is. There's potential for 16 more soft Labour, left of the Labour Party-leaning members to come in. But it's the Prime Minister who decides who's on those subcommittees. Mm. And the subcommittee in question ain't going to change, in my view. So if Burnham, if the PM wants Burnham to be blocked, he'll still block him. Unless Andy's done some magic trickery negotiation that I'm unaware of, whereby he's persuaded those NEC members to change their minds. That might be true, Alex. I'm not making light of it.
0: Carl, you're probably right about this. You know, very often there are stories in the media which are there mainly to just keep journalists titillated and generate headlines. But we'll see. We'll see. It's not as if he's the world's most popular prime minister. Carl Turner, it's always a pleasure speaking to you. Thank you so much for joining us. We're taking a short break. And then you won't be surprised to learn that Ed Miliband has been covering up how much net zero is going to cost us, the impact on our bills. We're discussing that after this.
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18: Coastbound M20 in Kent slow because of an earlier accident at Junction 4 for Leybourne and Snodland. And the anti-clockwise M25 Dartford Tunnel. Severe delays, two lanes closed for a multi-vehicle accident between Junction 1A for Dartford and Junction 31 for Lakeside. Congestion to Junction 3 for the Swanley Interchange. In Devon at Newton Abbott, the A382 Bradley Lane. That's closed for a police incident between Market Street through to the B3195 Halcyon Road. That's the latest.
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21: 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Across the UK, this is Talk.
0: Net zero. The new green energy, what's it called? Green New Deal. It's going to get us loads of jobs. It's going to be great for the economy. We're going to lead the way in net zero. We're going to make all the technology. Britain's going to be the most, you know, successful, prosperous nation as a result of this zealotry. Or is it? Well, apparently, Ed Miliband has been accused of covering up evidence that Labour's net zero plans will increase household electricity bills. Who would have thought it? Let's speak now to Rupert Darwell, author of Green Tyranny. Before we do, let's have a little look at Ed Miliband talking about needing to go faster and further with green energy.
22: As we face the second fossil fuel shock in less than 5 years, the lesson for our country is clear. The era of fossil fuel security is over and the era of clean energy security must come of age. For Britain and so many other countries, clean energy is now the only route to financial security, energy security, and indeed national security. Second part of my argument is that since taking office 2 years ago, the government has been relentless in our efforts to build clean power at speed and drive electrification across the economy. And while some have said we have gone too far and too fast, I profoundly disagree. Actually, I believe the opposite is true. In response to recent events, our actions must now be faster, deeper, and more wide-ranging if we're to protect our security. We have not a moment to waste.
0: So how much is that going to cost us then, Rupert? Because Ed Miliband ain't telling us.
23: Yeah, well, at least someone in his department can add up. That's the good news. You know, we know some that he is being told the truth, that net zero is going to cost the British economy an arm and a leg. And we're talking about trillions, Alex. I mean, really is trillions. And it will make us all poorer. It will wipe out a lot of energy-intensive manufacturing jobs and shrink the economy.
0: He talks about we need to do this for national security. What is particularly secure about asking China to build swathes of windmills and solar panels that could have kill switches in that they might be able to remotely intercept and operate? That doesn't seem like a great idea, writing a giant charity check to one of our national foes while we industrialise.
23: Well, he went to Beijing, signed an agreement with the Chinese Communist Party, came back to London and wouldn't tell anyone what he'd actually signed Britain up to. The idea that relying on intermittent, weather-dependent energy makes us more secure is so ludicrous. It doesn't bear saying it. The fact is, Alex, that hydrocarbons, oil, gas, coal, if we're allowed it, are essential for modern civilization. And actually what the oil shock shows from Iran is just how dependent modern civilization is on fossil fuels. And then if you look across the Atlantic, you'll see that the United States is doing pretty all right. And that is because it exploits its own resources, its natural gas and oil.
0: I mean, talking about exploiting its own resources, something that he's not been able to cover up, unfortunately, he has tried, is other people's opinions. Because ever since the closure of the Strait of Hormuz, a lot of people who might otherwise be banging the same drum as Mr. Miliband have come out and said, well, do you know what, we need to extract our own fossil fuels from the North Sea, including, and this is my favourite one, who apparently has now had to correct what he said, so clearly Miliband did get to him. Viewers may remember that Ed Miliband spent billions setting up GB Energy. This is 8 billion, 12 billion, I can't remember now. And then all of a sudden it managed to employ one man, Jürgen the German, Jürgen Meyer. I think so far, out of all this money, it's put some solar panels on a hospital, and that's about it. Anyway, even Jürgen Our good mate Jürgen turned around and joined those in favour of producing more North Sea oil and gas. Everyone's at it. Tara Singh, who's the recently appointed chief executive of the renewable energy industry lobby group Renewable UK, thinks Britain needs to extract fossil fuels. Greg Jackson, chief executive of Octopus Energy. I mean, everybody, basically. But Ed Miliband thinks that this is essential. What is wrong with this man? Is he just a mad zealot? Is he going to pay all our energy bills for us?
23: He is. It is intensely ideological. It is environmentalism. He's a deep, deep green. And beyond that, he's had a very significant role in the international climate negotiations. So he was at Copenhagen in 2009. Do you remember? I mean, some time ago now, but Gordon Brown was saying there are 150 days to save the planet and the build up to Copenhagen. Well, that climate conference was a disaster. But out of the ashes of that conference came the Copenhagen Accord, which then turned into essentially it was the seed of the Paris Agreement. And Miliband had a role in that. So it's both ideological and it's personal.
0: Oh, Blimeneck. He's a zealot. That's what he is. Rupert, thank you ever so much. Rupert Darwell there, author of Green Tyranny. And let us never forget, of course, that there was that one of the most recent COP summits, which was being ironically held in Dubai. They all sat there going, well, you know, green energy is the future, while doing oil deals on the side. They used it as an opportunity to all shake hands. Oh, we're really missing the boat on this one. Anyway, your thoughts on everything we've been talking about, 03444991000 on WhatsApp, 8722 on text. Right, talk before you text. We're taking a short break. Back after this.
21: 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News. 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On the hour. Headlines.
2: Good morning. Sakir Starmer's in Armenia meeting with EU leaders to negotiate joining a £78 billion loan scheme for Ukraine. The PM says it will support Kyiv's war efforts. Shadow Chancellor Semel Stride insists we must see defence jobs in return for investment.
3: There should be important economic value to the United Kingdom in being involved in terms of developing our own defence sector here. We need, of course, to see the detail if an agreement is thrashed out.
2: Starmer's also expected to push for greater single market access, though it could cost up to £1 billion a year. Iran has threatened to attack US forces if they carry out Donald Trump's plan to start freeing ships stranded in the Strait of Hormuz. The US president says it's a humanitarian gesture as many of the crew are running low on food and supplies. Three people have died and one British man is being treated in hospital after a suspected outbreak of hantavirus on a cruise ship in the Atlantic. The Foreign Office says it's closely monitoring the situation. French police have been seen forcibly separating families trying to cross the English Channel on small boats. The Refugee Council's called it a disturbing development. Meanwhile, Reform UK says it will prioritise setting up immigration removal centres in parts of the country controlled by the Greens because of the party's support for open borders.
4: Given, of course, the Green Party advocates for open borders, we'll prioritise Green-controlled parliamentary constituencies and Green-controlled councils to put those sites. That way, this is an exercise in democratic consent.
2: That was Zia Yousaf, Reform UK's Shadow Home Secretary. NHS England says a key cancer drug will be given to patients by injection rather than through an hour-long drip. It's powerful against several types of the disease, including lung, breast, head and neck and cervical cancer. And Princess Eugenie and her husband are expecting their third child this summer. That's the latest. I'm Emma Smith.
21: 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News. 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
0: Hello. Hi. Sorry. I just, you know, sometimes you, during an advert break, all sorts of strange things happen. Ted just came in, how like this. We ended up in the weirdest conversation about Boy George. We are going to be talking about Boy George a bit later, so if you want to know what Boy George has done or said, then you've got to stay tuned, haven't you? Meanwhile, let us do some messages, because we've got a lot of them. So, first of all, Richard Thomas says, I can't agree about your point about local green authorities pulling out all the stops to prevent migrants settling in their communities. In Crowborough, we had migrants bust in overnight, and it was a case of raise your objections later. No, no. Okay, let me explain, because what I was trying to say is, first of all, there's already been precedent of the Green MP, I've got all my paperwork here, Green Deputy Leader Rachel Millwood opposed housing migrants in her local area, despite saying refugees welcome here. So, on that front, what I'm saying is, they've already done this. But what I was trying to say is, because it's sort of woke green policy, isn't it, to not allow detention centres. Oh, they cried at the Bibby Stockholm. Never mind the fact it's perfectly good for people who worked on oil rigs. Our precious, beatified, beautiful, kindly migrants. You know, the scientists, the doctors, the lawyers and engineers who come over on small boats. No, that accommodation wasn't good enough for them. Well, if that's how they felt about the Bibby Stockholm, when it's an actual detention centre, which is basically a prison, the local authorities, if it's run by woke greenies, will be using judicial reviews and everything to try and stop it. That's the point I was trying to make. To which somebody says, who did understand that element, aren't you doing exactly the same that we, aren't you doing exactly the same that we've criticised the Tories and Labour for doing, saying we can't do this or there'll be objections to that, which is allowed over the years for the soft liberal left and socialists to have their own way? Well, no, what I'm saying is, whether you like it or not, they will try and frustrate the process legally, okay? So if one will turn around and go, we want to build a detention centre in Brighton, and Brighton Council will say, that's awful, poor migrants, and they all be out with their placards and their short fringes, you know, having a song and dance about it and gluing themselves to things, preventing JCBs and go, it just... It will make something that needs to be built tomorrow take about 2 years and cost twice the cost. Whereas if you found a big industrial wasteland in the middle of Essex and went, we're going to build a good detention centre there and we're going to feed, you know, it's going to have 25,000 people in, barbed wire fences, no one's coming out, and they'll be chucked into Hercules and sent back from whence they came. I can't imagine the good men and women, the reform voting men and women or the reform led councils of Essex going, no, no, we object. That's what I'm trying to say. That's my warning about anything that sounds like a gimmick can oftentimes backfire. I'm not saying, oh, we should give the lefties what they want. We shouldn't build detention centres. I'm just making a point that if you want to build something quickly and you want it to be functional and you want to deliver as soon as possible, because this is a national crisis and people have put their trust in you to actually get something done that has been not able to be achieved in years and years and years, why make it more difficult for yourself for the sake of a good headline? That is all I'm saying, okay? That's my opinion. Look, everyone knows that I'm not exactly going to be joining the, you know, the blue crowd nosering throngs in opposing detention centres. Get them stuck up. I'm just saying that, you know, sometimes you've got to be pragmatic and tactical in politics, and maybe it will work. And maybe all the Greens will be like, oh no, boo-hoo, we've got a detention centre here and we don't like it. I just think it's inviting trouble. I don't know, hasn't been tried yet, but yeah, just saying. Now, this is a rather sad message that I'm going to read out, because this is exactly the problem that we have now in the UK. Alex, my friend who's a single woman who recently retired from work, so I'd imagine she's a soul, not elderly, but older woman, woke up one morning to find her next door neighbour's house had been turned into an HMO. She now has 6 migrant men living next door. She's a recluse, too stressed to leave her house. The estate agent said the price of her property is now 80% lower than it was 3 weeks ago. Now, 3 doors down, another property is also an HMO. This government should be forced to compensate people for their losses. It's disgusting. this is what I said when people were sort of banging on about, yeah, we've got to shut the migrant hotels. I was like, well, if these hotels aren't really being used and have low footfall and people are detained in them, aren't allowed to leave them and wander around, to me, like, I don't like the hotels. Again, don't get me wrong here. I hate those blooming hotels. I prefer the detention centres. That's why we've got to get them up as soon as possible. But that was always more preferable to me than HMOs for this exact reason, right? We should have, when these people are put in hotels, they should not be allowed to leave those hotels. They should be monitored. We don't know who they are. They've broken into this country illegally. They're not poor dear little lambs who've had this brave fight to get here because they just want to save their lives. No, they're canny folk. They're industrious young men who have actually had to pay some pretty dangerous criminal cartels. They can't exactly be poor, weak little things if they're able to trek across deserts and live in the wilds of Calais and bivouac and fraternise with people who also deal drugs and carry AK-47s. You know, poor little dear lambs, that they are not. And so when you stick these people into the heart of communities, into private properties, next to vulnerable people, where nobody's keeping an eye on whether they are manufacturing a bomb in the living room or selling drugs or whatever it may be, that to me is far more dangerous than having them all together in one area, which I think should be totally secure, where they shouldn't be able to leave, where they are observed round the clock 24/7 with the most basic amenities, and that's it. If we're going to use old army barracks, I stand by the same thing. Big chicken wire fence, you don't get out. Because what happens when they do? We know all too well, don't we? And one for Benedict, because he really likes this game. We all love the game, don't we? Which is, what is Starmer's aeroplane called? So, Clayton in Dartford says it should be called Dunderbird 1. Oh, we quite like it.
18: Okay,
0: not bad. Someone said it could be called Here We Go Again. Not as good, but
18: it's not like a plain joke, but fine. Okay.
0: And then someone just said, well, it doesn't matter because Starmer flies by the seat of his pants.
18: Da-da.
0: And then we've actually
18: had Air Force Dumb yet? Has somebody done that?
0: We had Air Fast Dumb.
18: Air Fast Dumb.
0: Yeah.
18: Okay. But you've heard of the Supermarine Spitfire? Super obscene spit dire.
0: Super obscene spit dire.
18: You've heard of the Avro Lancaster?
0: Yep.
18: I give you the Avro Doncaster. That's exactly what Keir Starmer would fly in.
0: Oh.
18: B-17 Flying Fortress? Flying Fortress. See?
0: The Flying Fortress.
18: Yeah. I think there's a lot of scope here for an entire Keir Starmer-related aviation division. There's going to be a lot of dad jokes throughout this.
0: I like
18: but come
0: plays on.
18: On
0: words.
18: Yeah, it's fun.
0: I mean, you probably wouldn't get him on a biplane. It'd have to be called an LGBTQ+, you know, plane. See what I did there?
18: Oh, God, yeah. That was dreadful.
0: I thought that wasn't bad.
18: Yeah, it's dreadful because I'm laughing at it. That's how
0: it's
18: you
0: good,
18: know it's
0: though,
18: a bad
0: isn't it?
18: Joke.
0: I just came up with that one off the top of my head. I didn't give myself thinking time
18: for the next
0: that.
18: Section, I'll try and think of puns about German aircraft. See if that goes down.
0: We like an aircraft pun, so keep them coming in. Les in Cheshire has said that actually the plane used by the Prime Minister and the royal family.
18: Ah.
0: So there you go. I knew it would be so cheap as to have like just one size fits all.
18: It makes perfect sense.
0: Is named the Vespina.
18: The Vespina. Right. Okay.
0: We'll look that up. We'll check on that one.
18: Do you remember Concorde?
0: Yes.
18: Yeah. We could call Starmer's plane the Concordia after the ship was sunk.
0: Right.
18: Oh, we shouldn't joke about these things. That was a tragedy. Anyway.
0: Oh, what's really sad is all those people stuck on that cruise line with like blimmin, what's it called? Hunter's virus.
18: What?
0: Oh, there's people on a cruise ship going from Argentina and it's making its way to Canary Islands or something, and it's outside Cape Verde and they've got Hunter virus on it, which is some rodent born virus which causes they always cause hemorrhagic bleeding, don't they? When you've got like the apex predator of the viral world.
18: Yeah, like Marburg disease.
0: It's always
18: and stuff
0: a bit
18: like
0: of
18: that.
0: Got a bit of. But anyway, no, people have died already, and the cruise vessel is now off the coast of Cape Verde, and they're being like, "Can we need to get off this thing? It's like it's a floating petri dish of doom and death."
18: I was going to say, "What does Cape Verde
0: like,
18: say
0: don't
18: about?"
0: And they're like, "Don't get off on our island."
18: Say, what does Cape Verde have to
0: yeah,
18: say
0: so we don't
18: about
0: want you
18: that?
0: Here. And it's like, you
18: that's
0: know,
18: funny. It's usually so, in the zombie apocalypse films, everybody flees to the islands because that's what's not been infection. It turns out that it's just going to be Cape Verde that turns out to be ground zero.
0: I just remember during COVID people stuck on cruise liners. It's like, did you not learn?
18: No.
0: Now, let us talk about, I mean, this is utterly, I'm rifling through my papers. I've got so many papers. There's half the Amazon here, Teddy boy.
18: A lot of papers.
0: A lot of papers.
18: A new show.
0: A lot of papers.
18: Good Lord, I've never heard of
0: read it
18: and
0: weep, Miliband. Look at all this.
6: Okay.
0: What I'm going to be shoving it on my log burner later.
6: Which one are you looking
0: for? That's not a bad idea. I could ship all this stuff back home. It's going to be cold snap coming up soon.
6: Is there?
0: Yeah.
6: Have I missed this? Is what I've missed the outbreak. I've missed the outbreak of the disastrous disease on a ship, and also that the temperature is about to drop. What have I been up to? I've just been sat here thinking.
0: Look
6: really
0: out the window.
6: Puns.
0: Does that look as warm as it was a few days ago? No.
6: No, it doesn't.
0: No. This is. This stuff really gets.
6: Try and sound enthusiastic.
0: No. This is me sounding disgusted.
6: Is this you this before is, you commit seppuku? This is my disgusted is this what face. It is? What is it? What is the story?
0: So now, more than 600,000 households get more in benefits than the average worker's salary. So 625,618 households were given more than £32,200 in welfare payouts last year, which is the average salary of a British worker after tax. And that's despite the introduction of a benefits cap. 16,000 people received more than £60,000 in welfare payments. I was interviewing someone on one of these previous shows of the last few days who was suggesting to me that there are, you know, a significant chunk of people on welfare are in the top 10% of earners now.
6: Yeah, I've heard that, actually. As households, I think.
0: This is an article in The Telegraph. The Telegraph has done a really big, deep dive into this. And they've also done, if I can dig out the paper itself, because it's not on one of Ted's multiple printouts, they actually did a sort of demography of who's getting the most handouts.
6: Answer, which, you know, not me.
0: Us being talk, that's the sort of granular detail we enjoy, isn't it? But we also know that for the first time, we are paying out more in welfare than we're actually garnering from taxing those people who work. And so it is even more sick. Don't start that again. do start that, because what we get, the phone lines light up.
6: With my fishing rod.
0: Don't forget, ladies and gentlemen, Dominic, a.k.a. Benedict, hates pensioners.
6: And he has a certain simian look in his face when
0: don't
6: he does
0: Don't start
6: it.
0: On the simians.
6: How much are they getting in benefits, the simians?
0: Don't start on the simians. I can't find the Telegraph deep dive. Maybe that was just online. But basically, what we do know is that it's just unsustainable, and it's egregious. When you've got a situation that you're not getting as much from taxing people as you are paying people to not work, and then you find out the people not working are getting more money than the people who are working, that's just feeding more and more into the system of, why am I even bothering?
6: Yeah.
0: And my heart really goes out to people. When you think that, you know, we're talking here at sort of £31,000, there are people who are getting up in the morning, doing really hard physical labour jobs with, you know, Alarm Clock Britain, where you have to get up at 5 a.m, you go in, you're mopping up sick, cleaning toilets, picking up bin bags, whatever it may be, and you're going to be on significantly less than that, potentially. Then you think, I don't know how I'm going to feed my kids. I can't buy them school uniform. But you're still being taxed, and your tax is therefore going to people who are not working and have it far better than you do.
6: I mean, this is the whole thing, isn't it? It's not simply unsustainable from a financial perspective, which of course it is, and that is of course the main thing, but it also continues to erode the idea of a social contract. How is it that you can persuade people in society who do this kind of work and are locked out of having children and buying houses, not because they are lazy and feckless and don't work hard enough? They do. The point is that money is taken away from them in the form of general taxation and other things, which means that they cannot continue with the social contract. At some point, it will break down. And that's when you start to get people deciding they're going to emigrate. They're going to try and find ways not to pay tax. And when you then get a government turning around and saying, you need to be on a war footing, you need to be prepared for all sorts of eventualities, that's when you then start polling the population saying, would you be prepared to fight for your country? And half of them go, why would I do that? The country doesn't give me anything. And then on the sidelines, you have all sorts of people sitting there going, oh, woe is me, I need help. And lots of other people going, well, young people today are lazy and feckless, and it wasn't like this in my day. The answer to which is, the reality doesn't bear that out. If you want a society that functions, if you want an economy that functions, you have to make it fair, and you have to make work pay. And ours does not, and has not, for rather too long.
0: And this has been the big problem facing the United Kingdom for successive governments. Universal credits, welfare payments, the bloated bill, all the people off sick, especially since COVID. And we know that at one point, about a year ago, the IMF was saying, look, UK, you're teetering on the edge of, you know, your credit rating being downloaded, not being able to borrow effectively because your economy is junk, essentially. And then the IMF didn't put that out publicly because they were told, no, we've got this welfare bill going through. We're going to be revising the way we do welfare. Okay. That will help alleviate some of the pain. Except, of course, the backbenchers blocked it. Are they going to suddenly turn around and unblock it? No. The Labour Party are utterly powerless to do anything about this. So powerless are they that they were bounced into, you know, creating all this fiscal headroom by not investing in things that desperately need investment, whether it be defence, let's say, for example, is the main one. And then also had to lift the cap on the two children only getting benefits. So they're actually going in completely the opposite direction. The risk, of course, if there is a leadership contest, is people like Andy Burnham actually, he might look sort of, you know, I don't know, does he look sensible? I think he looks relatively sensible.
6: I think he just looks like an average bloke.
0: I think he just looks, to me, he looks like Sir Keir Starmer, but with a little bit of a Grecian 2000. Does. But anyway.
6: That's a bit mean.
0: They've all gone to Lord Alley for their specs, haven't they?
6: They all go to the same place for glasses, and the women all go to the same place to get their hair cut. You know, it's, exactly. It's nothing else.
0: Yeah, the left-wing fringe and Lord Alley's bins.
6: Yeah.
0: But if you look at some of the things over the course of the years that Andy Burnham has said that he would do, were he to be leader of the Labour Party, it is actually more left-wing, particularly economically, than what we have already. He wants a wealth tax. Well, we know already that that doesn't work, as appealing as it may sound to some leftists. We already are at the mercy of the Laffer curve. We had 12,500 millionaires leave London last year and 11,500 the year before, meaning what we have coming into the exchequer is far, far less. He wants to nationalise all the utilities. Does anyone have any idea the price tag of that? Because it is insane. He wants to roll out a national care service. Well, again, a very good idea, but that is also going to cost a ridiculous amount. He wants free transport for teenagers. Okay, so if they're not paying for it, well, most of them push through the barriers anyway. So actually, what's the point? He wants to borrow 40 million to build more council houses. He wants no welfare reforms. There it is. Basically, the man wants to not just plant a magic money tree. He wants an entire magic money Amazon rainforest. So good luck, can I say. Hey, good old Ted, lover of the printout, has printed out the detail, the beautiful granular detail that the Telegraph has provided us with welfare.
6: Wonderful.
0: So, looking at those households headed by a person of working age who received over 30,000 in benefits. So these people who are getting more money than the average UK worker by not working. Good old Telegraph. They have done it by demographic. So, you ready for this, Benedict?
6: Go for it. That's it.
0: Of the percentage of the population who are claiming that amount, when it comes to the 30K, and that actually goes to over 60K as well. Coming in last in terms of the people who claim the least, the people least likely to be living on handouts but actually be working are the Indian population. Vanishingly few of them are getting anything in benefits, so there you go. Second of all, it is the white population, where 1.3% are on benefits of over 30,000. A similar amount of 35 to 40,000, a similar amount 40 to 45,000, or 45 to 50,000. Then there's a tiny little slither of those who get over 60,000 in benefits. Now, usually those getting over 60,000 in benefits is down to complex disability needs. So let us frame that properly. Now, the total of all populations is 1.46. So the white population per capita come under the national average for the percentage of people claiming benefits more than those received by, or more than the salary of someone on average working age. Right, then we get into our other demographics. Next up, we've got the black population. 1.65% are on benefits between 30 and 35K. 1.6% are on benefits of 35 to 40K, and around the same collectively are on benefits of 50 to over 60K. Now, the headers of the leaderboard. Let's get into the demographics. Who are the ones who are really raking it in? Pakistanis, 3.28% have benefits of 30 to 35k without working. 2.46%, 35 to 40k. And 1.17% of 45 to 60k. Next after that, the Arabs. 5.95% of them are on over and above national earnings in benefits. 2.65% are over and above. They're on, here we go, 40 to 45k. And 45 to 50k is about, let's say, 1%, and 55 to 60k about 0.5%. But top of the leaderboard, the people who enjoy the most to sit at home, get more money than the average British worker, without having to lift a finger, come the Bangladeshis, ladies and gentlemen. Because almost 6% of Bangladeshi households, headed by a person of working age, are receiving benefits of over £30,000. 3% of these households are receiving benefits of up to 40k. 1.4% are receiving benefits of up to 50k. 1.2% of benefits up to 55k. And 1.3% benefits of up to 60k. And I add all those together, which I can't do quickly, but that's 6, 9, about, let's say, I would say that looks about 11%. So over 1 in 10 Bangladeshi households are being paid more money than the average British worker to not work. Do you like that? Do you like that?
6: Not especially. It's but this is the problem. It doesn't shock me particularly that there is this possibility, because you know, you go through all of those demographics and you go through all those different groups and you work out what percentages is. It makes perfect sense given the strain that's currently on the public purse. So it's not, doesn't come as a massive shock to me in many ways. This is something that I think people have priced in for a long time. The the issue with that is people are not as angry as perhaps they should be, because it is almost just accepted. Ah, well, what are you going to do? The powers that be are going to keep on giving these things to people, because that is the attitude. They like having dependence on the state. They like having people who are beholden to them, because they think then that they'll end up voting for them. You know, it's a well-tested approach to doing politics in this country. You effectively bribe people to vote for you, and you make them dependent on you.
0: Someone's just messaged actually saying, the Telegraph are deliberately missing the point of benefits by deliberately omitting Sharia courts, multiple wives getting single parents' benefits. Well, that is true. When you look at those particular nations, you get the most in handouts, and they are Pakistani, Arab and Bangladeshi. It is the Muslim families. And we know that by and large, in, let's say, the more traditional Muslim family, the wife very rarely works. They also tend to have multi-generational households of people who might have medical needs, therefore they're getting this, that and the other. We also know, and it might be controversial to say it, but it is a truism, as reported by the BBC, that there is a higher prevalence of children with disabilities due to cousin marriage. There's probably going to be language barriers to work, and there may even be, in some instances, attitudinal influences on what they feel that they are entitled to. But what I want to know, and what we don't know from this, is how many of these families are foreign born, because that is when it really sticks in my craw. Right, do you fancy talking about this with Benedict and I? Yeah, you do. I know Mark in Lincolnshire does, because we're going to be talking to him after the break. But if you want to join the chorus of common sense, then this is all you have to do. Pick up the blower and type in. No, we're not going to pay you to do it. 03444991000. We're also not going to charge you. So there you go. Free. You can also use that number to send a WhatsApp message or text us 87222. And thank you, by the way, to whoever messaged Alex is very funny. Ha-ha. I like that. She casually comes out with cracking quips. Left-wing fringe and Lord Ali's bins, for instance. I'm glad you liked it. I do my best. I try my hardest. Right, please do give us a call, because it's Bank Holiday Monday. What are you going to do otherwise? I know we haven't got really spicy stories going on today.
6: You know what they're doing? They're all out having barbecues.
0: I can tell. It's barbecue weather. Yeah. Is that why it's so,
6: it's the great British barbecue
0: cloudy
6: weather.
0: Cloudy over London. Multiple barbecues going.
6: Yeah, it's nothing to do with the weather at all. There's no climate change. It's just smoke. It's just smog. That's how it should be.
0: Yeah, no. It's sad, isn't it, when it's a bank holiday weekend and you have all the lovely sunny days when just everyone's before. At work. Yeah, and then all of a sudden it's like, hey, let's go to the... never mind. Right, okay, Ted, we're going to break now. When we come back from that break, it would be wonderful to hear from you. So numbers are on the screen, 03444991000 for phone calls and WhatsApp and 87222 for text. Right, talk before you text, and we're back just after this.
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18: Long delays and one lane closed for emergency repairs and an earlier accident on the M25 Dartford Tunnel anti-clockwise from Junction 1A for Dartford to Junction 31 for Lakeside and Purfleet. In Devon, Newton Abbott, the A382 Bradley Lane, that's closed in both directions for a police incident between Market Street and Halcyon Road. And the westbound A417 in Gloucestershire, partially blocked, traffic looking slow because of an accident between Cirencester and Daglingworth. I'm Charlie Power.
21: Just Talk, with 28-day matured conversation. Across the UK, have you got the guts for talk? The home of common sense. This is Talk.
0: All right. Are you ready for this?
25: Go on.
0: Calls time! Right, let's speak to Mark in Lincolnshire. Hello there, Mark.
26: Hi there, Alex.
0: Hello, how are you doing?
26: Oh, yeah. Not so bad. Just about this new thing that Zia Yusuf's announced today, which...
0: The loan to Ukraine, is this? The £79 billion?
26: No. This is the dumping migrants in constituencies that didn't vote reform.
0: Oh, the reform one. Building detention centres in green supporting areas. Yeah, what are your thoughts on that?
26: Yeah, I think it's disgusting, actually.
0: Right.
26: I think it's very vindictive. I think... You know, for example, Alex, how would the 10,000 reform voters in Gorton and Denton feel about that?
0: Well, no, exactly. Yeah. Well, this is it.
26: How would you feel if you voted reform and then a green candidate got in and then this lot go and dump a detention centre on you? Not just that, but it's, you know, it's not very, it's not necessarily the best places to put them anyway.
0: Well, yeah, it's not pragmatic. I mean, this is my argument, okay? When you're coming up with government policy, you look for, if you have to do something like roll out the construction of massive detention centres as quickly as possible, you need to go somewhere where you've got a secure environment, where it's not going to impact the local community, where you don't have any difficulties with planning permission, where you might already have some sort of extant infrastructure which would speed up the project, and where you're not going to have people who are going to sort of push loads and loads of judicial reviews and legal blockages against this. And so that could be anywhere. That could be in Glasgow or Gloucester. And if these things are detention centres, so they are just, you know, you wouldn't have a detention centre in the middle of a city centre anyway, if it's a huge sort of edifice capable of housing 30,000 people. It's going to be somewhere, you know, outside of conurbations, you would imagine. But the point is, with a detention centre, is the migrants can't particularly leave the site anyway. So I don't really... I must admit on this one... Are you a reform supporter, by the way, Mark?
26: No, I'm not. I'm a Restore Britain member, mate.
0: Right, okay. But, you know, I do think with this one, it's one of those things, it's like, sounds good, grabs a headline. Has it been thought through? Because you just want these blooming things built as quickly as possible where they're going to have the least impact on whoever the local population is. Because you're right, aren't you? You know, if someone's in a constituency, I live in a Lib Dem voting constituency. Do you think I'm going to go and put my cross in the Ed Davey section of the ballot box anytime soon? No, probably not. Does that mean I, in the sort of, you know, 75% of people or whatever who might not vote in that direction, deserve to be punished? It is, to me, a sort of, I don't know. I mean, what do you think? We've sort of talked about it earlier, but it just doesn't seem like a pragmatic approach to me.
6: No, it doesn't. I mean, but we all know that this isn't a this would never become an actual sort of policy, though. It is just a stunt. It's a gimmick. And
0: right.
6: That's fine in some ways if what you want is to create a conversation. The question is, what is the response to that? Now, if it is that people start to get very technical about, you know, as we're perhaps doing, what the actual practical implications of that would be, well, that's not particularly great because it means the whole thing just ends up getting buried. But if what you end up doing is having a bit of a screeching match with Green Party mouthpieces in the media, well, that's okay if you're reformed because it gets you that kind of attention where you are then able to point to those people and go, ah, but you're hypocrites. I don't think for a second that actually the plan for reform is to build detention centres in places where there are Green MPs.

0: therefore either Labour or I don't turn out. And maybe then people don't turn out. What you don't want is people going, I won't vote Labour, but I will vote Green, because then you might get that left-wing coalition. That's the biggest obstacle to reform right now.
1: Politics, politics, eh? Mark, thank you so much for your input. Let's speak to Steve in one of the best counties of them all. Somerset, how are you doing, my baba?
2: I'm fine. You didn't get Big Brother today, but you got the little one instead.
1: Okay.
2: Rob Haywood was going to appear on your show.
1: Oh,
2: but,
1: he's a right old babber, isn't he? He's a Bristolian, is Lord Haywood. What's on your mind, Steve? Where are you in Somerset?
2: Bridgewater.
1: Ah, famous for its big shopping centre, of course. Right, what are your thoughts on what we're talking about today?
2: Right, with the idea that maybe the NEC of the Labour Party might come to, should we say, its senses, or possibly to try to get Andy Burnham in, they would first have to find a safe Labour seat in Liverpool, probably, because
1: Bootle.
2: He's from Liverpool. Sorry?
1: Bootle.
2: Yeah.
1: That's I'd put my money on Bootle, pretty, if I were you.
2: You can't get much more Liverpool than Bootle.
1: That's where he was. That's where he was born and bred, I believe. Actually,
2: yeah, his
1: father and he's one of the safest Labour seats.
2: Yeah, his father was a senior union chap, but that's how he got a good education. But anyway, you would have to find that seat, and as you said, there may be a few in Liverpool, but you'd have to persuade that sitting MP to get out, give him somewhere in the House of Lords.
1: Mm-hmm.
2: Then he would have to win it, but that's not quite so easy nowadays. Then you would have to get, if he was elected, you would then have to get a new Mayor of Manchester election, which would be a huge effort for the whole of the Labour Party. So realistically, I don't think it's happened. So I think probably we're going to be stuck with either Starmer or one of the present incumbents in the cabinet, which puts us all ill at ease, I think.
1: Oh, it's quite a thing when you actually start thinking that I'd rather Starmer stays, isn't it? But I think you make a very good point. It is going to be a complex process if it were to happen. So what's the likelihood of it taking place? Well, I don't know, because I don't really understand the inner machinations of the Labour Party. But I suppose we'll just have to watch this space. It certainly keeps journalists on their toes. Steve, thank you ever so much for your call. Right, let's take a short break now. And when we come back, we're going to be talking about Zach Polanski's... his non-apology for his comments after what happened in Golders Green had me furious yesterday, disgusted and furious. But there's also quite an interesting story knocking about in Ireland, which is there's been an interview between Boy George and the Irish state broadcaster, hosted by Patrick Keelty. And they've got into a bit of trouble for it because Boy George was talking about his support of the Jewish community, except the way that this interview was handled has not exactly invited a lot of praise. That's coming up after this.
3: 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This is Talk.
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4: Oh, so I'm just enjoying, can I just say, some of your Starmer plane stuff is still coming in. A Starmer flies in a hot air buffoon. That's very good, actually. That's very, very good. The PM flies with Ali Airways, where you get complimentary suits and glasses.
5: That sounds great, actually. I'm not kind of, especially for me, I'm thinking, oh, I wouldn't mind flying Ali Airways if that's what you're getting. Though I suppose it depends on the quality. Although, to be fair, they were quite expensive stuff that he got, wasn't it? Yeah.
4: Yeah, but don't you get tickets to Taylor Swift concerts and all sorts with Ali Airways?
5: Good Lord, this is... What are the flights going for?
4: I feel like I haven't had enough bandwidth to come up with some jokes myself on this front. So next
5: somebody
4: advert
5: did just
4: break,
5: say
4: I'm
5: that you're very
4: to...
5: funny, and now
4: well,
5: you're
4: exactly.
5: letting the side down.
4: Yeah,
5: so you
4: exactly.
5: Need to work
4: I need
5: harder.
4: To I need to ruminate on this a bit more, yeah. Because I know there's going to like Aeroflop. Aero flip flop. There you are. Got one. It's not that's not brilliant, go. But aero flip flop.
5: No, it's the fact that
4: do.
5: You said one and then you were like, hang on, I can go one better.
4: Yeah, exactly. I upgraded mid pun. Okay, let's speak to Mark Birkbeck, who's director and founder of Our Fight UK. Welcome to the show, Mark. Now, first of all, us talk about, I don't really want to because he appalls me, but Zach Polanski. Because what we do know, there was this abhorrent violent attack in Golders Green. We can't talk in detail about it because the suspect has been charged and we don't want to prejudice the case. But during the course of this attack, the police went in, apprehended the assailant. And someone had suggested online that their use of force was too high. And Zach Polanski took it upon himself to retweet this because never has the man turned down the opportunity to play the victim hierarchy game in order to try and shower himself with faux moral rectitude. To which he rightly got criticised by Sir Mark Rowley, the Met Police Chief. And then he sort of, you know, refused to do an apology. By the time he hit up the Sunday airwaves yesterday, doing the rounds on all the political shows, his apology was, it wasn't the right place to bring it up, but it's okay because I've now got a meeting with Mark Rowley because even the police need to be held accountable. It's not an apology, is it? It's a doubling down.
6: You're quite right. He has doubled down. I think, obviously, it's fair enough that the police do need to be accountable. But what we're seeing time after time is whenever an incident happens or some kind of attack on the Jewish community happens, everybody runs around trying to find some other explanation other than anti-Semitism. And here he is drawing attention to the most... minor feature of this whole thing. I mean, imagine if you were confronted by them and you...
4: We've got
6: are
4: to be careful talking about the actual case, but carry on.
6: You're armed with nothing more than a taser.
4: Mm-hmm.
6: You know, fair play to them. They had no idea whether the guy had an explosive belt.
4: Yeah, we've got to be so careful, Mark, sorry, about talking about what might have happened on the ground just because he has been charged. And the last
6: we know what happened, which is that the two very brave policemen stepped in, not knowing what the situation was, but stepped in, and Ashomram assisted them.
4: Yeah.
6: And they deserve praise. Now, maybe there's some other review that may go on later as to just exactly how the police behave, but that was not the time.
4: Leader
6: of a political party to be doing that at that time, that was not the time.
4: It's becoming
6: the Jewish community, quite rightly.
4: Yeah, because it's becoming a sick left-wing trope, isn't it? The minute the police do something about some gnarly people, remember the Manchester airport thugs?
6: Absolutely.
4: You know, if it happens that the assailants are not white, everyone sort of jumps up in a chorus of it's all the BLM, you know, I can't breathe, you know, it's all of that nonsense. And because the police have apprehended someone of colour, therefore it must be police brutality. When in all these circumstances, we're trying to prevent people from potentially being, you know, a great risk.
6: Yes, and absolutely. I mean, it's not that the police should be above the law, but serious politicians should not be behaving like student union politicians. Yes. His statement was could have come out of a newsletter from, you know, Birmingham University or something. The guy is not a serious politician. But worse than that, as you know, he then also doubled down in a different way, where he was talking about the Jewish community having a perception of threat rather than a real threat. Mm. Now, that's something that was a debate after October the 7th. There was a people were saying, well, is it really true that you can't wear this badge on the bus and this kind of thing? But since then, we've had two murders or two killings of Jews in outside Manchester synagogue. We've had four ambulances blown up. We've had attempts of arson against synagogues. We've had repeated harassment. We've had people arrested when they try to protest. And the guy then still comes out and says, well, perhaps the Jewish community is imagining it. And the problem with that is not just that it's an attack on the Jewish community and this idea they're imagining it, but it gives license to the rest of society to say, well, there's nothing to see here. We can just move on. The kind of things you see on social media where people say they're weaponizing anti-Semitism. So anytime the Jewish community raises a problem, it's seen as if this is somehow them trying to get special treatment. So he's a lot to answer for in that regard.
4: I believe he does, indeed. But also, it sort of comes down, doesn't it, all the time that, you know, people go, oh, but Gaza. And, you know, you and I both know that October the 7th was perpetrated in order for this sort of propaganda, in order for there to be a grievance narrative for Islamists to say, oh, but Gaza, using kids as human shields and saying, oh, but look, it's Israel, aren't they evil? That is exactly what they want. This is what's been going on since 2023. Actually, not since 2023, since a very long time, decades now. And I say this because I want to talk now about an interview between Boy George and Patrick Keelty, which was conducted on RTE, the Late Late Show, which is the Irish state broadcaster. Now, Boy George was in Goldersgreen at the time of the attack, said he was left in tears following those stabbings, and in the aftermath of the results, said he received online abuse over his messages of solidarity with the Jewish community. He said, for me personally, growing up, I've had so many beautiful Jewish friends, and I still have. Being asked to turn against a whole race of people is not acceptable to me, and I'm getting a lot of abuse for it, but I really don't care. Let's actually watch what he had to say.
7: For me personally, you know, growing up, I've had so many beautiful Jewish friends, and I still have. And being asked to kind of turn against the whole race of people is just not acceptable to me, and I'm getting a lot of abuse for it, but I don't really care.
8: And it's that idea, isn't it, that, you know, you've got attacks on the Jewish community, and the backdrop of that is obviously the horrors in Gaza, and this is a complex thing.
7: It is.
8: But I know that, you know, you've always spoken out that violence is never the answer.
7: Well, I think you don't blame a whole nation for what's going on in America or in Russia or anywhere else, you know. I think it's really about your relationships with people. Do you know what I mean? I don't choose my friends based on their race or their sexuality or their age. I choose people because I like them and because they're good people. And I know lots of amazing Jewish people. If you don't know any Jewish people, maybe that's the problem. Mm. Do you know any Jewish people? Look at the choir, it's so weird. You know, as a country that's had a lot of pain, we should know what that feels like.
8: No, I know, and it's that idea that you must learn from the past and try to do different.
7: Absolutely.
8: Yeah.
7: It's interesting, the silence, that's surprising me a little bit.
8: Mm.
4: I mean, after this broadcast, which I must admit I didn't think was too bad. I think, you know, overall the message was quite clear, coming from Boy George, saying that what is going on against the Jewish community is wrong. But people have taken umbrage with the response of Patrick Keelty, where he said, you have attacks on the Jewish community, and the backdrop of that, obviously, is the horrors in Gaza. And this is a complex thing. Now, Holocaust Awareness Ireland described the interview as extraordinary and accused RTE of being disturbingly unbalanced, saying that it was Keelty's reaction to the attempted murder of two Jewish people, referring to the conflict of Gaza, that they took umbrage with. I must admit on this one, Mark, that I don't really understand why Patrick Kilt has got it in the neck, because people are using that as a grievance narrative to attack the Jewish community. And I think that's what he was trying to say. I personally don't believe Patrick Kilty was condoning it, but what is your response?
6: I think I would be more critical, I'm afraid, of Patrick Kilty. I think we see this all the time, from the top to the bottom. I mean, the government introduced arms embargoes the moment they were elected. And these kinds of messages, the recognition of the state of Palestine, these kinds of messages somehow convey the idea that, as he said, Patrick Kilty said, it's complicated. And somehow there's even if I might not go out and stab somebody, I can understand why somebody else might. And I think that's a very, very dangerous formula. I think that that's really what the Green Party are doing with their whole motion that they discussed in the spring about Zionism equals racism. It's the idea that somehow what's going on in the Middle East is a legitimate a justification for these kinds of attacks. And I think it's going to lead us down to a very dark place. I think unless people really take a stand, and that's why the other part of that interview was fantastic. We need more Boy Georges.
4: Yeah.
6: When the music industry is inviting Kanye West over to goose step on us on the stage, you know, to young audience, it's just shocking how degenerate they have become. And to have a bright light like Boy George in the middle of all that, and to say, look, I stand alongside my Jewish friends and I won't turn my back on them. We need more people like that. The problem at the moment is the key thing is the isolation of the Jewish community. He summed it up perfectly at the end there. He turned to the audience and said, who knows any Jewish people? The Jewish community is isolated, as he clearly demonstrated in that little clip. And we need to, as a non-Jewish campaign, I'm not Jewish myself, and our campaign is aimed at convincing non-Jews that they need to stand. We need to end that isolation. It's not going to come from Starmer. It's not going to come from Mark Rowley either. He's on record as saying this is pretty much like a football match. It's two teams.
4: Yeah.
6: He's kind of conveyed the idea that that the Jewish community is just as bad as the anti-Israel, pro-Palestine community. Mm. In somehow breaking the law is comparable to trying to defend your community. So we have to end the isolation. One of the things we'll be doing, actually, if I can mention, in June, we're going to organise a national symposium around this. Mm. A lot of people are recognising that there's a crisis of anti-Semitism, but we really want to say that it's time to actually really do something. And for individuals to make themselves visible in your community, in your trade union, in your workplace, make yourself visible in the way that Boy George did and say that.
4: It's amazing, isn't it, that, you know, celebrities face cancellation and all sorts. Poor Maureen Lipman is facing something of that ilk up in Scotland. Mark, thank you ever so much for joining the show today. We've got to take a quick break, but when we come back, we're joined by Ben Habib, so don't go anywhere.
2: 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Talk Nation on Talk.
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12: Long delays on the M25 anti-clockwise in Kent due to emergency repairs and an earlier accident. Queues going back to junction 2 Darren. Stop start on the M275 southbound in Portsmouth at the Rudmore roundabout. Expect around 10 minutes worth of delays. Also slow M5 northbound in Somerset between junction 22 Burnham-on-Sea and 21 Weston-Supermare. And in Gloucestershire, the A417 westbound is blocked for an accident between Cirencester and Dowers Lane. It's also slow on the opposite carriageway due to onlookers. I'm Simon Field.
2: This is Talk. Converting negative agitation into positive conversation across the nation. Hear it. See it. This is Talk.
4: Hello, welcome back. Now, let's get Ben Haviv straight on the airways because we are woefully late. Sorry for keep you waiting, Ben. Now, first of all, let's talk about visa rules, which apparently are going to force construction firms to rely on illegal immigration because the government need to build 1.5 million homes. That's what they've pledged to the Fabian Society, our favourites. The think tank formerly affiliated to Labour said there were major skill shortages in key occupations needed to meet the target. Glaziers, window fitters, plumbers and electricians were most in demand. What do you make of what the Fabian Society have to say? Is it true? Are we going to have to import in all the workers to build the houses cheaply, or are they just using this as an excuse to get their open borders utopia vision realised?
13: Of course, it's part of their utopian ideology, which would, I think, result in a dystopia in the United Kingdom. It wouldn't be utopian at all. It would be blooming awful. We've got more than adequate buildings already in the United Kingdom to meet our housing needs. What we've got is really bad planning regulations and really bad net zero regulations, which make using the existing stock impossible. We see so many tired town centres, derelict town centres, buildings abandoned, not because they're incapable of use, but because they can't be repurposed cost effectively to meet the net zero targets and the ridiculously onerous planning regulations. What this country desperately needs is not more illegal migrants or low-skilled migrants coming in legally and then never leaving. What this country needs is deregulation, a cutting of taxes, more prosperity for small businesses, the working and middle classes, so that the whole economic machine can get going and repurpose the properties which are perfectly capable of being reused. That's what we should be doing.
4: But in terms of the argument that, well, you know, we don't have people with the skills, we'll have to import them, I mean, I think that probably stands to reason to some degree. As a, you know, new homeowner, I can vouch for the fact that if your electricity goes on the blink and you phone up an electrician, you're probably going to have to wait a while before come and see you because he's in high demand. But then what I would say is this: we've got the highest level of unemployment among 18 to 25 year olds for a long time. We keep being told that we need to reskill certain professions, particularly with AI coming. You'd think that the very professions that the Labour Party could be saying to the workers, right, you're going to go to a building site, you're going to go be an apprentice, I don't want to hear about your mild anxiety, learn how to wire something, would you? Because the exact professions that won't be replaced by AI are these physical ones. You need people there.
13: Yeah, though of course AI may even do physical jobs in due course, you know, linked to robots and whatnot. But I mean, you're absolutely right, of course, Alex. We spent 30 years converting polytechnics into universities and then handing out useless degrees to young people with a millstone of debt round their necks when they exit these institutions, unable to really make a proper economic contribution to the United Kingdom. And I've seen this, you know, I'm slightly older, perhaps than you are, definitely older than you are.
4: Thanks for the slightly, Ben, I appreciate it.
13: Well, I'm materially older than you are. But, you know, I've seen through every recession that the country's experienced, you get businesses break down, people get laid off, and skills are set aside. And every economic setback we've had, government has not had the forethought to think we've got to rebuild the skills we've lost in the last recession. Mm. The 1990-91 recession was a disaster for British workmanship. We lost a lot to the Irish. And then, of course, when we opened up our borders to the Eastern Europeans, they came in very cheap labour and made the Irish redundant. You very rarely see an Irish plumber now, an Irish chippy or an Irish bricklayer. You know, they used to dominate the industry. And of course, now the Eastern Europeans have gone home. And now what we've got is mass migration and low skilled labour. And let me just reiterate that it's low skilled labour, which is very dangerous for our building profession.
4: Yeah.
13: Because actually what you need is capable people producing high quality buildings, which will last the distance.
4: It's funny, isn't it? They said to us that net zero was going to make a load of green jobs. Yes, in China. And this is a golden opportunity to skill up a young workforce. Are they taking it? No. Ben, thank you so much for joining us on today's programme. Now, if you want to make comments on anything we've been talking about in the next hour, 03444991000 is the number to dial. Normal network rate. You can use that as well on WhatsApp. You can send me a voice note on WhatsApp. 87222 is the number if you want to send a text message. Write the word talk before you type out your text. Go put the kettle on because Benedict and I are back just after this short break. We'll be joined by the wonderful Baroness Claire Fox. See you in a moment.

0: update on the hour headlines.
1: Good afternoon. Iranian state media claims two missiles have hit a US warship entering the Strait of Hormuz. It comes hours after Donald Trump said American forces would begin helping stranded ships out of the vital passage. The US is yet to respond. NATO chief Mark Rutte insists Europe's ready to support opening the key shipping route.
2: I see more and more European countries pre-positioning essential logistical and other supports close to theatre so that for the next phase they're ready.
1: Keir Starmer says joining the EU's £78 billion Ukraine loan scheme would boost UK defence jobs. He'll raise it with European leaders at a summit in Armenia today. He's also pushing for closer single market access, but it could cost the UK up to £1 billion a year. Matthew Torbit, former Labour adviser and political commentator, told Talk he thinks the idea would be good for the economy.
3: At the minute, we sign trade deals with Japan and India, but that's made up just short of 1% of GDP. So 1% is what we're getting back. 4% is what we lost leaving Europe. So if we can pay £1 billion, you're going to get about £100 billion back in both imports and exports.
1: Reform UK says it'll prioritise setting up immigration removal centres in parts of the country controlled by the Greens because of the party's support for open borders. In a pointed pre-election move, Nigel Farage's party says it's the fairest way to ensuring democratic consent for its mass deportation programme. The Foreign Office says it stands ready to help Brits caught up in a suspected hantavirus outbreak on a cruise ship. The rodent-borne virus has killed three people, with a British man in intensive care in South Africa. UK food prices are on track to be almost 50% higher by November than they were at the start of the cost of living crisis. Increases in butter, beef and coffee are said to be behind the jump. And environmentalist Chris Packham says world leaders have shown incredible stupidity by ignoring David Attenborough's climate warnings. He says politicians have forgotten the message from COP26. That's the latest. I'm Emma Smith.
0: Talk. News. Update. Across the UK, on DAB+, on your smart speaker, on your smart TV, and on your side. This is Talk. Talk Nation on Talk.
4: Hello there. Welcome back. Final hour of the show. Benedict Spence and Alex Phillips reporting for duty. He's still here. Hello, Benedict. Just about. I don't always have a comfort creature, and so I've been a bit remiss, I think. You've been sitting there playing
5: Candy Crush.
4: Are you actually playing Candy Crush?
5: No, of course not.
4: Normally you sit there doing interesting.
5: I am actually. There's been a missile attack on a US ship in the Strait of Hormuz.
4: So yes,
5: that's what I've been
4: trying to find. What is going on in Old Hormuz today?
5: Hold on.
4: Ted printed this. Ted's attack on the Amazon rainforest involved this somewhere. But got it.
5: Here we go.
4: Right, Iran has said it stopped a US warship from entering the Strait of Hormuz. Two missiles hit the warship near Jask Island after it ignored Iranian warnings, according to Iran's Fars news agency.
5: Yeah.
4: Most reliable news source in the world, that one. The news agency, citing local sources, said the warship turned back from the area. Iran's Navy said it prevented the entry of US warships in the Strait of Hormuz. Donald Trump said the US would start guiding ships safely out of the waterway, calling it a humanitarian gesture, with many of the vessels running low on food. So where the new battle's going to be.
5: Yeah, it's an incredibly upbeat situation with no end in sight. And the difficulty with all of this is the United States has been drawn into this conflict, which was always, this is the thing, it was
4: inevitable. CENTCOM on Iran have said no US Navy ships have been hit.
5: Well, this is what I've been trying to ascertain.
4: So there you go. If the Fars news agency says something,
5: searching everyone saying has it in CENTCOM, and they just tweeted it out.
4: I suggest if you're going to check in with the Fars news agency, you bring a little bit of salt to go with it.
5: Ever so
4: Dead
5: slightly.
4: Sea salt should be applied fairly liberally.
5: Although imagine if CENTCOM's got it wrong. Actually, they have hit one.
4: Well, this is a bit
5: you never know.
4: This is a bit like the case of the missing pilot. And it was like, Iran's like, we've got him. And then it's like, no, you haven't. We've hit this.
5: Oh, and there's actually two. And one of them's over there. And
4: I know.
5: Threw up an aeroplane and they threw him over there. And then they took the other bit and they threw him over there.
4: Got any more Starmer aeroplane puns?
5: I've not, actually.
4: Well, David Bristol
5: does.
4: Here
5: we go.
4: Yeah, maybe Starmer's favourite airline is SleazyJet.
5: I know.
4: That was a good one.
5: That's
4: missed.
5: Quite good. Yeah.
4: Yeah.
5: Nice.
4: Keep your thoughts coming in, because I love a good old pun, especially when it's an accidental thread, you know, an accidental sort of theme that you weren't planning. You didn't wake up in the morning and think, I'm going to ask people to suggest what Starmer's aircraft should be called. But I like it.
5: Yeah.
4: Oh, here we go. Plane names for Starmer.
5: I'm still just so tickled by the concept of a Dumbo jet. So
4: Toolmaker 1 or Air Force None, both piloted by Captain Hindsight. Yeah, good old joke. We love it. Keep your thoughts coming in on that. We like a good joke, don't we? Mm. Right, should we catch up with a very wonderful woman?
5: We good should, but I've just had a joke. Well, I've just thought about the concept of a dreamliner, but he doesn't dream, does he? So it's just a liner. Doesn't matter. It's not important.
4: I didn't like it.
5: That's
4: just
5: the point.
4: Wasted 15 seconds.
5: It wasn't fully formed.
4: You're wasting 25 seconds. Yes. But you know the brilliant, wonderful, her righteousness, Baroness Claire Fox's airtime.
5: And you just wasted another 15 seconds pointing it out.
4: Right. Hello, Claire. Let's speak to Baroness Claire Fox right now. Hello. Oh, good afternoon, Claire. How are you?
6: Good afternoon. Good afternoon.
4: Right now. We sat by each other, didn't we? Shoulder to shoulder in the European Parliament, trying to get ourselves out of Brussels. Arguably, we sort of got out on paper only and no one really did anything about it. And what was it all for? Because it was always predictable, wasn't it? That roll the clock forward and you get a Labour government and they're going to try and reverse all of it. And here we go. He's having a little tete-a-tete with Emmanuel Macron in Armenia when various leaders of European countries are meeting up to decide whether they can give a £79 billion loan to Ukraine. But no. Starmer wants to have a chat with France about following the single market rules. And it's going to cost us £1 billion a year. Oh.
6: Well, it is predictable, but it's also shocking, despite that. Because here we are, Starmer is facing an existential attack on the Labour Party, the collapse of the traditional Labour Party in local elections. And what has Starmer done? He's got on a plane to go to an EU summit. I mean, where he feels most at home. And so off he is, chatting with Macron. I mean, you can feel it's his whole comfort zone, selling out British sovereignty. But why we should, you know, despite everything, despite how predictable it is, we still should say, oh my God, you know, they're just overturning a democratic decision behind our backs. I mean, it still should be something which really infuriates people. And I don't care whether the application of Brexit has been disappointing and not seen through and all the rest of it. It's the brazen way that the decisions of the British people don't count. Even at the last general election, in which Labour, you know, got that enormous majority, even if not the enthusiasm of the British people, he promised that he would not undo Brexit. He even brought out a policy document called Taking Back Control. I mean, the nerve of the man. And then, just very quietly, he just says, oh, yeah, but we've changed our mind on that, and it's going to cost you a lot of money. And I do think that people should be outraged by his... I mean, this is genuinely, properly... deceiving the British people. This is basically not, this isn't any old U-turn. This is, oh, by the way, we're no longer going to make our own laws. We're going to allow them to be made by someone else. I don't often quote Priti Patel, but I did like her, what did you call it? Unpicking Brexit, an undemocratic hit job. And it's absolutely true.
4: And this is the thing, though, because the argument was, well, you know, businesses, they're going to have to adapt. They don't know what's going on anymore. What sort of Brexit deal is it going to be? We don't even know what rules we're going to have to follow in the future. This, we know that the application of EU regulation potentially cost the UK economy £10 to £15 billion in all the red tape. This is now following legislation dynamically that we're not making. And so the minute a business thinks, right, this is what I'm going to have to do to comply to this regulation, that they could change their mind in Brussels. They will have no say. And all of a sudden it's like, right, you've now got to make this widget or, you know, the bendy banana stuff, basically, to this particular, you know, construct. And I wonder how this, if we now start following all of these EU regulations again, how that's going to impact upon the trade deals. And some of the trade deals we've done such as TTIP and all the rest of it, have been extremely beneficial to the UK. What's it going to do to the fact that we aren't having to pay astronomical tariffs to trade with America, who's our biggest trading partner? All of the, you know, we scrambled and worked so hard to start trading with the rest of the world, and that stuff will surely end up in tatters on the floor.
6: But also, UK, absolutely true, but also one about the only dynamic, new, innovative industry that the UK has created recently is in relation to genetic technology. There's quite a lot of innovation going on there. There's quite a lot of new, exciting changes. And in the gene editing law post-Brexit, the liberalisation of that allowed a new industry to grow up.
4: Yeah.
6: And that industry will be thwarted by these rules. But just think about the other stuff. You know, there you are, a British farmer creating food for British citizens. You're not even exporting it anywhere, right? You're not, you know, and it's being bought by British supermarkets, sold to British people. But you will now have to comply with EU rules. EU officials could turn up at your farm or at the supermarket to inspect whether it complies with EU laws. And for that, we have to pay $1 billion a year, and we even have to pay for hosting the EU officials who are coming to do the inspections. Make it up. I mean, it absolutely. So it's not just about our trading relationships. That's what I'm saying. It will have an impact on what happens in relation to the decisions we make. And you're absolutely right. They can change their mind on what their particular carbon trading electricity rules are or their food rules are. They change their mind, undemocratically decided, by the way, in Brussels or in Strasbourg. And then we have to change, cut and paste our laws exactly. And by the way, this is happening without any parliamentary scrutiny. I mean, I know that because I'm a parliamentarian, I notice parliamentary democracy more than popular democracy, or as much as. But I mean, it is incredible, isn't it? Because this all happens. British Parliament doesn't get a say. Therefore, the British people don't get a say. Therefore, it's completely out of our control. And I mean, it's, as I say, we should be shocked. And I think even the people who have lost faith in Brexit, or those people who voted Remain and say what we always knew, should at least acknowledge that this is a power grab away from ordinary people having any control at all over the laws and decision making in this country. And that in and of itself should be enough to give you at least pause, point a finger at Starmer and say, just because you can't run this country doesn't mean you can hand our country over to a foreign power. And then, you know, it's like paying, what was that thing that we used to pay? It's like Britain being needy.
4: Yeah.
6: And then handing over kind of money to the Emperor von der Leyen, you know.
4: It's like having Stockholm syndrome, I think. The other thing, Claire, that I think that, you know, people seem to miss in all of this is we know how vindictive the EU are. One of the reasons the EU wanted to keep us as closely in orbit as possible is because they didn't want to see Singapore on Thames. They didn't want to see us undercut their stagnant, behemoth bureaucratic failing project. And I have no doubt that if we start saying to the EU, we'll follow your rules dynamically, they will come up with rules deliberately to kneecap specific industries in the UK, because they've made no pretense of the fact that they want to punish us for Brexit. And particularly when you look at some of our biggest opportunities for growth markets, AI, Benedict and I were discussing this earlier, the EU have basically regulated AI into non-existence on the European continent. There's a reason why there are no big dot-com companies. We've already seen the impact of that. When we were supposed to have this big AI data centre up in the north of England, guess what? Now we don't. Yes, energy bills, yes, planning rules, but also because of the EU's copyright directive. It wouldn't work, so we've still got to follow it. And that's the thing. I have no doubt that Europe will be rubbing their hands together with glee going, right, now how can we make an example of Britain by regulating them in such a way that they will never be able to grow and prosper without us?
6: Well, vindictive they might be, but they're also, at this level, predictable. So this is the thing that's really hilarious, is Starmer is apparently shocked at this £1 billion demand. Because when he had a chat with them in May, they never mentioned it. And you think, have you learned nothing at all? They never mention it, right? Mm-hmm. That's what happens I mean, they say sign this agreement. Look at what they've done in relation to youth mobility. They basically say, oh, well, we'll go for this Erasmus Plus, which is costing a fortune and entirely unnecessary and not what the country needs. But the main thing is that they then say, oh, yeah, and any European students who come and study in the UK will only pay the same as UK students, i.e. there'll be no distinction. That means that UK universities are now going to lose out on a lucrative form of income, right? And this was never mentioned, of course, when they first had their chat about Erasmus. So they're vindictive, but they're also, they're used to having authoritarian dictatorial powers in which they can boss people around regardless of their sovereign interests. And we took a decision as a nation in a huge, the largest democratic decision ever taken, not to be dictated by them. Not that that would make us have a perfect country, but it would mean that we could make the decisions and be accountable. The politicians could be accountable for those decisions. Now, what the our politicians will say is, oh, well, we have to do this in order to have closer alignment with the EU to reset our wonderful relationship with, by the way, the dynamic EU. Are you kidding me? I mean, Nick Clegg. I mean, can you imagine this? Leading Remainer supporter Nick Clegg of Lib Dem fame and big tech fame has just said that the EU is a catastrophe, right?
4: No, he hasn't.
6: He says, quote, the EU is in terminal decline. He said that last week, right? The reason for it was it's over-bureaucratic. It's too slow at decision-making. It doesn't... And you think, oh, well done.
4: So he goes to America, works in the real world in big tech for a moment, and they have him there because they think this is the best man to sort of interlocute with Brussels, and suddenly wakes up, smells the coffee, and is no longer wearing his yellow, you know, get us back in T-shirt and gone, oh, yeah, I get it now. Oh, now I've lived in the real world. Maybe I'm also a Brexiteer. You couldn't make it up, could you?
6: I know. And the final thing on this is just that each country within the EU is doing really badly. The engine of Europe, Germany, in absolute decline. Mm. I mean, it's also the case that it's very appropriate for Starmer to go and have a chat with Macron because they can compare how unpopular they are amongst their own country folk. I mean, you know, the idea that Macron represents a dynamic France, everybody in France hates Macron, right? They can't wait to see the back of him. Yeah. And the same with Starmer here. So they might feel safe and cozy chatting to each other about how to screw over the democratic demands of ordinary people. But actually, they are kidding themselves and at our expense. And I suppose that's really where we should end up, because these local elections matter. And Starmer might feel as though he's got some power, even though the power is going to cost him a lot of money, cost us, taxpayers, ordinary people, a billion a year, by going over and negotiating with the EU on any deal whatsoever. But actually, when he comes home, the reality is he's fighting for his political life. And his party has been decimated and destroyed by his government absolutely ruining so many aspects of his country and betraying the promises they made at the last general election only a couple of years ago. So the idea that he can strut around the international stage and feel good about himself should not fool us into believing that this pro-EU deal is going to save his skin. It won't.
4: No, fingers crossed, Claire. It will do quite the opposite. Baroness Claire Fox, independent peer and director of the Academy of Ideas. Very quickly before we go to break, Benedict, because I feel like you're underused. You're basically, you know.
5: Well, that's fine because the earpiece that I have doesn't work half the time, so it's completely fine.
4: Now, a good workman doesn't break his tools, but they do break. Blame.
5: I was going to say a good workman doesn't break his tools, but it'd be good if it worked in the first place.
4: But they do blame the tool maker.
5: Listen, I think this is the thing, though, isn't it? I mean, we talk about Starmer sort of heading off to go on all of these international summits and how much he likes this, but it's that sort of hilarity, which is, of course, that he's going to go and talk to perhaps the only European leader who is as unpopular as he is, and you just think, what must the two of them, Macron and Starmer, talk about? How on earth it is that they're going to rescue their absolutely all-time low polls? How is it that they can subvert democracy a little bit more? The dangers of those nasty far-right people who are always taking up positions against them? The two of them, they really. I mean, the funny thing is, of course, they're two less different, less similar characters you couldn't hope for. They're completely different
4: never
5: people.
4: Forget and ladies
5: equally
4: and gentlemen.
5: Unpopular.
4: Never forget, ladies and gentlemen, who is one of the most beloved of the EU set, Peter Mandelson.
5: Oh, good Lord, yes. Remember him.
4: People have sent some really good things about Starmer's plane. Most of them I can't read out on air, which is such a shame.
5: Will you tell me in the break?
4: Yes, I will tell you some of them. Some of them are just making me laugh. I don't know why this one just really makes me... I don't know why it's made me laugh so much. Clive in Worcester's come up with a list of them, and some are all right. Some are sort of, yeah, whatever. But my favourite is British Scareways. I don't know why that's so... It's so pure and simple and good.
5: Yes.
4: British Scareways. I loved it. Someone's also said a ship will be flying a B-52 instead of Stratofortress, which is the name of it.
5: That's the big
4: a word that rhymes with strat, which isn't strat. A something else fortress. There's some of them...
5: If it's what I think it is, that's a really weird place that your mind went. All right.
4: I like it. I just can't say it on air. I mean, again, this one, I was thinking about a German plane related to Starmer. A Messerschmitt made no sense, but there is a famous German...
5: But a Fokker
4: German,
5: does.
4: Yes, exactly.
5: Well, that's why I didn't say
4: German
5: it earlier.
4: Make.
5: I thought it was too obvious.
4: It's a famous German make. Got to be careful.
5: The Fokker Wolf? The Fokker Whippet.
4: Yes, I know it's an actual plane. But be careful.
5: I don't have to be careful.
4: Anyway,
5: keep your
4: Starmer plane quips coming in, because I'm loving British Scareways. I just love it.
5: Given the way his polling is going, you could just stick him in a Stuka dive bomber. You don't even need to make a play on the word. It's just what the plane does. It goes down. It bombs. There you are.
4: Right.
5: Good
4: okay.
5: Lord.
4: Okay, we're going to be taking a short break now. After the break, we would... Oh, look, someone says his aeroplane is KLM. Keir loves migrants.
5: It's not so bad.
4: Anyway, keep your messages coming in. We're also going to do some calls. If you want to send a WhatsApp, it's 0344 499 1000. If you want to send a text, it's 8722, but you've got to write the word talk before you write your message. And if you want to give us a call, it is also 0344 499 1000. We're going to be speaking to some of you lovely folk just after this.
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13: In Fife, the M90 southbound is partially blocked due to a broken down vehicle at junction 2 Pit Reevey. Queues on the M8 into Glasgow, which is due to a broken down vehicle at junction 16 Craig Hall. Also slow into Glasgow for the M77 due to an accident between junction 3 Paisley and 2 Barhead Road. And there's long delays on the M25 anti-clockwise in Kent. There's a lane closed for emergency repairs and an earlier accident. Queues going back towards junction 3, the Swanley interchange. I'm Simon Field.
0: Talk politics. Talk headlines. Talk money. Talk culture. Talk tech. Across the UK. This is Talk.
4: I asked Glock to come up with planes for Starmer, and I don't think I can really read. Some of them just don't make sense. Like
5: Grok
4: we've got
5: no chill at all.
4: It's not taxpayers' nightmare. What?
5: That's not
4: really.
5: The other thing it said was just offensive. You can't even read it out.
4: Two-tier Force One. It's not very good.
5: Earlier on the show, we were talking up the wonderful opportunities AI presents itself, and this is the advert.
4: Really? AI can't do humour. I'm just saying.
5: Do you know what? I take it all back. Regulate it.
4: Jet Net Zero?
5: Jet Net Zero.
4: Yeah.
5: Oh, nothing beats a Jet Net Zero 2 holiday. See? Doesn't work. I'm talking about. Thomas Crook. It was like the cogs starting to work.
4: I think there's going to be a lot more. I think there's going to be a richer seam of punnability in airline names rather than aircraft. But I don't know. I feel like I've not got enough time to. I'll be on the train home and I'm just going to be
5: I'll get
4: a massive list.
5: Yeah.
4: But please, this is my new favourite game. Let us know. What should Sir Keir Starmer's private jets be called?
5: Can we branch out into helicopters? Can somebody make a play on words on an Apache or a Chinook?
4: Someone came up with hot air buffoon. And I was like, that's great.
5: Hot air buffoon.
4: Do you know one of my favourite words? Dirigible.
5: Okay.
4: It's a good word.
5: It is.
4: Not as good as Simeon.
5: It's not as good as Simeon, no.
4: As good as Simeon. Not that again. Right, let's speak to Marion, who is in Norfolk. Good afternoon, Marion. How are you?
14: Hello, how are you?
4: I'm very well.
14: I'm calling about your statistics that you read out or ethnic origins or those on benefit.
4: Oh, yes, got them in front of me here. These were featured in the Telegraph today. Here you go, to prove that I'm not inventing them.
14: I'm going to try and put humour in here. Held my breath thinking she's going to put pensioners out next. And the reason I say that is because I'm one of the pensioners that still pays income tax. Because I worked my behind off for my three pensions, one of which is a foreign. Thank goodness, because if it wasn't for my foreign pension, I would actually be on housing benefit and council tax benefit. So there's lots of pensioners out there in my shoes. We still have a tax burden.
4: Yeah.
14: So that would be my comment.
4: No, it's very true, actually, that a lot of pensioners today have found themselves suddenly having to pay tax as the pension's gone up with the triple lock, and they've been dragged in underneath a particular threshold. But it's interesting what you say, you know, when pensions have worked really hard to get private pensions, what it actually does do in some respects, if they're not then claiming the state pension, let's say, is take them out of the benefits system, or indeed even if they were to be claiming state pension, like you said, they're then not reliant on other things if they are able to look after themselves in their old age. So I think you make an extremely valid point there, Marion.
14: Just saying I don't have any frills and I have no property of my own. I'm a renter and I'm driving a 19-year-old car, but I'm careful. I'm very, very careful, which is what people have to be today, because they don't have the income for a fun life anymore. It's just not like that.
4: And even if you did have the income for a fun life, you ain't going to find one in the UK anytime soon. I jest. There's plenty of lovely things to still do in the United Kingdom. But thank you ever so much, Marion. Very sensible point. Benedict. Yeah, I know you love talking about pensions.
5: Okay. Like, what's the issue here?
4: I just thought you might be salivating at the prospect.
5: No, I'm not, because
4: pensions.
5: This is always the point, and people like to get very upset because they don't listen to what I say.
4: That's starting off with exactly the correct tone.
5: We've got somebody like Marion, who's worked very hard, fine, doesn't earn a great deal from her pension, isn't sort of particularly wealthy, is driving a very old battered car, fine. What is it that I've ever said in the past that makes people think that her circumstances would change? Because whilst her individual circumstances may well not be particularly luxurious, as you and I have discussed, between a quarter to a third of pensioners in the United Kingdom are sitting on assets worth over £1 million. Now, I'm prepared to take the argument that £1 million is not worth what it once was, which is a fair enough counter-argument. But actually, instead, all that we get is people going, you're appalling, you want to kill pensioners. And I don't, it's just the people that don't listen to me who call in. But the thing is, actually, when you're sitting in that kind of accrued wealth, and then you're taking money out of a system on top, which you don't actually need, and which is a benefit. If nothing else, if I were a poor pensioner, like, you know, some of the people that do call in. If I was a poor pensioner, I would want to know, why is it that wealthy pensioners are getting that money as well, when that is money, presumably, if it's all going into the pension pot anyway, that could be going towards
4: to the
5: them.
4: Could be
5: and this is the key thing here. Yeah. Is lots and lots of pensioners are basically turning around and saying that they've been missold, this thing, that they were told that it was a contributory thing and that it's actually a benefit. Fine, maybe you have been missold things. Everybody is being missold things all the time by the government. You only need to ask working people today who, let's be clear, does not matter how many avocados you eat, how many Netflix subscriptions you have, millions of people in this country will never be able to afford a house. Millions of people will miss out on having children because they are not able to afford these things. And before everybody starts writing in saying, well, if you can't afford them, you shouldn't have kids, that's not how civilizations work. That's not how evolutions work. That's not how species work. If you want to create a system where the people that you want to be buying houses, where you want to be having children, and who you want to be working to pay for your pensions, where they get a fair deal, then needs to be some give and some take. My thing is, I don't see why it is that millions of pensioners, and it is millions of pensioners, who thought for a very long time, well, my house is my pension, my assets are my pension, the second that they get to pensionable age, decide, do you know what, actually, no, I don't fancy that being the case. I would just like this money that could go towards any number of other things. And I would simply ask anybody who listens to this show, who thinks we don't spend enough money on healthcare, we don't spend enough money on defence, we don't spend enough money on education, we don't spend enough money on infrastructure, do those millionaire pensions need those thousands of pounds a year, which actually is nothing in the grand scheme of their income, but which equates to billions in the grand scheme of things? What is unfair about that if everyone else is already being tax-availed?
4: There you go. Benedict has laid out his store. You might want to respond if you do. You know the number, 03444991000. 8722 on the text as well. Now, talking about that, we're going to be talking about welfare versus defence just after this with the brilliant Rear Admiral Chris Parry. Don't go anywhere.
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4: I've come up with one. Right? I know. Don't you? Oh, me, Ted.
5: Everybody in the gallery groaned. You might not be able to hear this listening at home, but we did.
4: Ted. Oh, the earpiece working again, is it?
5: No, it came through the glass. That's how loud it was.
4: Anyway, so you know he's very nasally. Yes. They all are in the Labour Party. Yes. So surely that. surely this? Starmer's, you know, diplomatic aircraft should be called Blocked Airways. Come on, I thought that wasn't bad. What about this one? Vermin Atlantic.
5: Vermin... what? Virgin Atlantic would have been funnier, ultimately.
4: Why?
5: Just because, I don't know, he just gives those vibes. It's hard to believe, actually, that he is copying.
4: Blocked Airways was good.
5: Was it?
4: All right, clearly not.
5: Also, hey, listen, you can try and sell it. Keep on saying it often enough, and maybe it'll start to make sense. Maybe
4: what have you come up with so far?
5: Nothing, but I know...

0: He's going to have all the best puns on. No, this is not why we're speaking to Chris Parry. Welcome to the show, Chris. How are you doing today?
1: I'm fine. I was thinking about Aeroflop, actually.
0: But I hate to break this to you, but I came up with Aeroflop earlier. See, great minds. Great minds think alike. But it's a good one, actually. I think Aeroflop is extremely good. Because obviously it's because I also said it. So, you know, genii like us are obviously top of the class when it comes to this game. Now, let us talk about... let us talk about defence spending, shall we? Because we did a big chunk on the show earlier about how ridiculous and egregious the welfare payments are now becoming, and the amount of people who are actually earning money, more money than the average UK salary for not working, than otherwise. But what we've also learned today is apparently there's no money for new weapons until 2030. Britain's armed forces can only think about preparing for war, as a lack of funding has left no money to buy new weapons until 2030. Now, this has come from General Sir Richard Barons, who is actually the co-author of the Strategic Defence Review. So he was commissioned by this government to write out a whole report into what needs to happen in defence. So for him to say, well, there's not going to be any money for new weapons till 2030, should send a shiver down all of our spines.
1: Well, there's a famous saying, isn't there, is you might not be interested in war, but war is going to be interested in you. We don't get to choose if we get attacked by another country. You know, if defence of a country and its interests is the primary task of government, as our Prime Minister and his cabinet keep saying, they're failing every day at the moment to actually provide us with any sort of defence. And one of the things I used to say when I used to write defence reviews in the Ministry of Defence is, if you don't invest in deterrence, you're going to pay an awful lot more for your defence, and even more if you have to go to war. So you might as well invest in deterrence now. So I have to tell you, this is an abject failure of government, to tell you the truth, to prioritise our defence. When I was in the Cold War in the Navy, we were spending 5.2% of GDP to keep the Soviet Union and the Warsaw Pact off our backs. We're about 1.7% at the moment. If you take out all the other things like the nuclear stuff, it's pathetic, to tell you the truth. And you can see the effects. I've said before, Alex, to you that on the day of the Falklands War, my ship was 95% stocked for war. We topped up from another ship. 6 hours later, we're heading south with 12 other ships. Now, that is a naval force capable of doing something. You know, two carriers, both in maintenance, were ready within 3 days. That's what other countries take notice of, not what's happening at the moment.
0: I mean, actually, when you look at the destruction, the devastation of our naval fleet, it's harrowing when you compare to what we had in 1950 compared to today. It is appalling. And we've learnt today that yet another warship has been quietly withdrawn. The HMS Iron Duke has been stripped of weapons and sensors, not been at sea since October, despite no formal decommissioning announcement, her withdrawal from active service, less than 3 years after £103 million refit, raises very uncomfortable questions. It does indeed. Apparently, we're now down to just five frigates. So why, if 3 years ago, there's been a £103 million refit, do we now find that she's had her weapons taken off her and her sensors, and so is no longer fit to sail?
1: Because she's been cannibalised to keep other members of her class at sea, Alex. The Royal Navy also can't man her with the correct specialists either. There's been a catastrophic breakdown in programming in the Navy. It all goes back to the fact that, I'm afraid, for 20 years, the Navy and the Royal Air Force were subordinated to operations in Afghanistan and Iraq. And I'm afraid everything was benchmarked down. And people like myself, even when I was in the service back in 2008, were saying, look, Russia, China, Iran, all these countries are waiting to come back again. And of course, you get thrown out of the Navy at rear admiral level. If you say things like that, you don't go on. So I'm afraid to say that talking truth to power has not been popular in the Ministry of Defence for quite some considerable time. No senior officer or head of service has resigned since 1960, 64, in fact, over the loss of our carriers. Okay, that tells you that I'm afraid to say that the people who've been running our armed forces are just to blame as the politicians.

0: politicians.
1: And what we've seen, haven't we, from sort of, you know, what's gone on in Russia and Ukraine, what's going on at the moment in the Strait of Hormuz. And I mean, actually, frankly, ever since Putin annexed Crimea, it should have drawn back into sharp focus that maritime routes are where it's at. You were talking about China there. That has always been militarily the focus of their strategy. Those who can control the waterways can get away with blackmailing most of the world, which is exactly what Iran is trying to do regarding the Strait of Hormuz. Now, there's been various bits of news coming out. Iran saying it struck a US warship. And the US saying, no, this hasn't happened. Nothing's been struck. Now we're hearing that they fired at a ship. I mean, look, I don't know who's telling the truth. We're not there to see. But what do you think now has to be done? We're not part of this, obviously, even if we wanted to be. Seems to me that we don't have the equipment to send to help Donald Trump keep the strait open. But where do you see, as somebody, you know, you are an ex-NATO commander, former Royal Navy commander, what can now be done by Donald Trump, by America, to try and reopen the Strait of Hormuz? What do you see happening over the next couple of weeks?
0: Alex, all the things you're saying about were in this book, which I wrote in 2014. It's all about keeping the sea lanes open. It says that the sea is the physical equivalent of the World Wide Web. Yes. What actually goes virtually really goes by sea. And so do the cables carrying the internet. So absolutely right. If you control the sea, you control the world. Now, as far as the Americans are concerned, is they can open the strait. They can keep it safe. They did it in the 1980s during the Iran-Iraq war. I don't believe there are any mines in the strait, to tell you the truth, because the Iranians would want to control them so they can let their friends through. So I don't think there are mines there. The Americans have got more than enough power. It's a question of getting their aircraft carriers and their fighting power in place, and they'll renew the war if they have to.
1: Might there also be, without being cynical here, a touch of a suggestion that this might benefit America? Because China's economy is being impacted by the closure of the Strait of Hormuz. Iran's economy is impacted by the closure of the Strait of Hormuz, and it gives America the excuse of saying, we're going to blockade all of your allied ships, you know, friends of Iran ships trying to go the other direction. But also it means that, you know, America is profiting from drill, baby, drill as oil prices go up. They're not affected particularly by the Strait of Hormuz. Most of the people who are, it's either Europe, who America wants to get their acts together, or indeed America's natural foes.
0: Well, I mean, I'm one of those who believes that this is all part of a grand strategy by the Trump administration. You look at a chap called Elbridge Colby, who works in the Pentagon. He's been writing about this, saying, look, Venezuela, Iran, it's all a means of getting control of the world's oil supply. We're actually, as you say, drill, baby, drilling. If they get control of that, they've got a chokehold on China that needs that energy. So, this is a plan. Everybody berates the president, but he has very big ideas in that head. As I always say, something goes wrong as those ideas go down to his thumbs and to his mouth, because he doesn't articulate them really, really well. But there is a big plan behind this, and people like me can see that, to tell you the truth. Alex, yeah. Can I just have a go at Benedict, please? Because I'm a pension.
1: Yeah.
0: Now, I didn't buy my house as a pension pot. I bought it because it's a home and I want to live in the home. My whole financial planning is based on the fact that actually I was promised a pension, and I'm not going to really want to be evicted from my house with my family if I have to give up my state pension.
1: There you go.
2: Well, so, this is the thing. People saying, well, I don't want to do X, Y, Z. I don't want to grow up in a society where people can't afford to have children. You have to make difficult decisions. And I'm afraid that this is a real issue that I have with a large number of people who, after the fact, after the horse has bolted, after the country has descended into economic meltdown, are sat there going, well, I don't see why it should have to apply to me. I don't see why it should have to apply to me either. But it does. And this is all that I'm saying. Ultimately, when it comes down to people who have accrued a huge number of assets,
1: right,
2: versus people who have not and never will, regardless of how hard they work, surely there has to be some give and some take. I mean, we can just not do this. We could just have a country that continues down this line in perpetuity, and people who are already here won't get on the housing ladder, won't have children, and then we will simply be continuing to prop everything up with mass immigration. But I was under the impression that most people that listen to this station think that that's a really bad idea. Just explain that to me.
0: Well, Benedict, shall I tell you that I didn't get my first house until I was 38? I spent most of my life at sea. I was overdrawn till I was a lieutenant commander. Okay. And everything that I have acquired, you know, because I've worked really hard. Now, you know.
2: Yeah. And there's this sort of assumption here that therefore young people today are not working very hard.
1: Yeah,
2: and that's the issue here. You worked until you were 38 and you worked, you know, and you worked very hard and you got your house.
1: Got my first house at the age of 41 and I've been on a high salary for a long time.
2: The point here is millions of people are not going to be able to do that. Yeah. And nobody's saying that you should be sent to the workhouse or left destitute or anything like that. What they're saying is there needs to be some give and some take, and that there are a lot of people in this society who have a disproportionate amount of wealth because they were very fortunate in the way that the housing market worked and in the way that those things then accrued wealth, and they are much better off than people who will never get that opportunity. And in a bid to get those people, who are the ones that should be having children and should be getting onto the property ladder to house those children, which again a society needs to keep going, there should be a little bit more give. I don't think that that's a bad thing.
0: Yeah, but it's too generalised, Benedict. I have children that need to be brought up, and my children are calibrated against what I think I can afford to pay. So, you know, I think these generalisations.
2: So is this then going back to the argument of saying, well, you shouldn't have children if you can't afford them? Because that's good, but that means that a generation of people who physically can't afford to have them won't, and then they will be replaced by mass migration, which, again, everybody says they don't want to happen. So which is it going to be? Do you want a society that is entirely made up of migrants, or do you want people who are already in this country to be able to have children? I think that's a fairly clear choice between the two. Lots of people clearly disagree. Lots of pensioners clearly disagree.
0: It's a balance, isn't it? I mean, it's, you know, everybody would love to have 10 children, you know, but in fact, I can't afford that. Neither can you.
2: Mm. Also can't afford one. That's the key thing here. I can't afford one. And I work pretty hard, get all things considered. And, you know, the grand scheme of things is you need at least two point something in order to have them. I don't think that's too bad a benchmark. Nobody's saying let's all go full Boris Johnson and try and, you know, populate the entire world a la Genghis Khan. Just give people the rope to have enough to replace themselves rather than have to import people from the third world to do it.
1: Right,
0: Benedict, I bet you earn more than I do, and I have a child, okay? So you can too. It's very easy.
1: On that note, before we start comparing pay packets live on air,
2: that's what every other pensioner
1: who
2: writes
1: in
2: says.
1: I only earn mine if we have adverts, because, you know, commercial world and all that. So let's roll some of those. And when we come back on the other side, we're going to be joined by Justin Urquhart Stewart, the economist. We were going to talk about how much a pint costs, but let's see. This debate might continue. So don't go anywhere. And also keep your Starmer Airlines coming. We've got the Flying Picket from Andrew in Salisbury. Ha ha, very good. Winging It Airlines. It's all right. Mumbo Jumbo. And then because I said about blocked airways, Chris from Burnley just went, no, Qatar Airways. It was good. I liked it. They are very sinusy. Okay, we're back just after this.
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11: In Fife, we're seeing slow traffic on the M90 southbound heading towards Pitt Reeve. That's due to a broken down vehicle. Long delays on the M25 anti-clockwise in Kent due to emergency repairs and an earlier accident at the Dartford Tunnel. Queues going back to Junction 3, the Swanley interchange. Nearby, the A2 coastbound in Darenth partially blocked due to an accident between the M25 Darenth interchange and the Bean interchange. And 10 minutes worth of delays on the M275 southbound in Portsmouth at the Rudmore roundabout. I'm Simon Field.
3: Argument, attitude, opinion. Have you got the guts for talk? Across the UK, the home of common sense, this is Talk.
1: Hello, welcome back. Peter Barnes has just messaged me. He's wading in on what Sir Keir Starmer's jet should be called, and he says it should be either Rwanda Airways. Yeah, see what he did there. Or the Red Baron.
2: That's not bad, is it?
1: Wasn't he like one of the
2: that was a German fighter ace in the First World War.
1: Exactly.
2: Somebody's my old man's WhatsApp me. Angela Rayner.
1: There we go.
2: That's exactly, because I tell you what, there's no airline that sums up.
1: See, surely
2: labor
1: it could just be called like Blairways.
2: British, no.
1: Blairways. Well, it's sort of Tony Blair. I mean, yeah. I'm trying to think how that would be put together. Still using the old Blairways.
2: You'll probably find the Blairways is wanted for flying people to CIA black sites. But let's not get into that. Anyway.
1: I like this game. I really do. I'm going to play this game all by myself today.
2: It had potential.
1: It's beginning to sort of cough and splutter. Not really sort of, you know, it's failing to deliver zingers now. Yeah. But you never know. There might still be one out there
2: twist
1: somewhere.
2: One twist in the tail.
1: Like I said, it doesn't just have to be airlines, because I think one of my favourites is Hot Air Buffoon. That was just good.
2: Yeah.
1: Right. Okay, let's speak to the brilliant Justin Urquhart Stewart, economist, cat owner, hero. How are you doing, Justin?
12: Very well indeed. I'm struggling. I'm very with the different airlines. The one I used to like was, Lufthansa? It was going to be actually sort of, let us fondle the hostesses and not seduce air crew.
1: I love it. Look, well, that's it. Benedict's gone. Now, do you want to? If you want to wipe the smile off his face, Justin, or increase it even more, you may have heard there's been this ongoing debate: Benedict versus the pensioners. I think it's a little bit Benedict and Alex versus the pensioners, but I'm trying not to make too many enemies here. Which is, Benedict makes the cogent point of saying that if you're a pensioner and you've got millions in the bank and lots of assets, perhaps you should do the honourable thing and not draw the state's pension, or perhaps the government should do the honourable thing, if it is honourable indeed, and means test those who have a state pension. But most pensioners say, look, I've paid into it my whole life expecting to get it. Can't take it off me now. I don't suppose, as an economist, you can add a sort of scientific or sort of economically sanguine opinion to this debate.
12: Yeah, scientific and economics doesn't really go together terribly well. But no, what you can say is that actually, in all the extra bonuses, and I have to say, I'm one of the recipients of the winter heating allowance and things like that, and I'm well enough to look at that and say, good heavens, what's that actually worth? What you do is actually just make that part of your taxable income. Bringing in means testing is far too complicated. What you can do is just put it on your normal income tax structure. It's nice and simple, straightforward. If I'm earning so much that actually I'm not really entitled to, I'm not going to significantly benefit from this extra winter fuel allowance, doesn't matter. It'll come back by way of extra taxation. So simple, straightforward thing. So it's not being directed particularly to various people, but those that don't actually need it can just actually have it taken away again, not by them writing a cheque out, because that won't happen, but just putting it on the tax income, on an income tax structure.
1: Well, there you go. That was a sort of...
2: Yes, no question for Justin. Is the triple lock financially sustainable for this country on its current economic trajectory? Yes or no?
12: No, not, No, not at all.
2: There we go. Thank you.
12: go back to the days when he was brought in. And, of course, the Tories inherited, and we tend to forget this, from Brown, an absolutely terrible economy and really ridiculous. It was almost the election that nobody wanted to win. And so having got into power, find themselves, and of course they're going to be unpopular with all of this. But however, who's actually going to still vote for us? Because they've always been Tories, most likely, the pensioners. So keep them sweet. Everyone else is going to be upset. Put in the triple locks over the past few years. Pensioners had a bad time. Now they're going to go through a period of actually looking in a much better state than over the past decade or so. It's worked, but it's not sustainable. So go back to the idea of actually what is a reasonable level of pension that people are being paying into. And one of the points is here is you must be planning in advance, and trouble is no one tells you, I'm going to go business back to education, what pension amount do you need? Mm. And most of us, even when you talk to people in their sort of 40s and 50s, they've stuck their head in the sand, haven't got a clue. And of course, in days gone by, it's quite straightforward. Your parents work for the government or civil service or in the services. And so that was sort of sorted out. They didn't have to worry about that. You worked for a large corporation and you had a corporate pension scheme, which might well have been inflation proofed. And then after that, well, you're then dealing with people who are going to be living on the state pensions. Not enough there for them. And so it's we have to try and simplify this as much as possible. And so over the past two decades, the responsibility of having a pension has been passed from the government and corporates to the individuals, which is fine, except no one told the individuals actually what they now have to do. How many millions do you need to retire? The way to manage that also is to say you're not a sad git on your own. Not yet. I'm working on it. But actually, you belong to the great British dysfunctional family, where you've got grandparents, parents, children, and various other ones who you're not admitting to. Then you've actually got a broader range of assets. Look across the generations. Certainly in Scotland, we used to have an issue. You call it private offices these days, but actually it's a glorious British middle class. The value of the three-level family is much greater than most people think of, but they haven't been thought about it. No one's told them how to look at it. And everyone sort of say, no, keep them separate. No, think of the family as a whole, and therefore the family can have greater responsibility for helping with education, with welfare, and all those sort of things. Take responsibility away from the state and allowing individuals, families to be looking after themselves, and that can be done, but again, by way of taxation, which is encouraging people in that direction, as opposed to just being a damn sort of negative issue. And it's a bit like the taxation we're having to pay on companies at the moment. We are taxing companies for employing people through national insurance and the other bits and pieces, particularly the biggest employer in the country, smaller companies. You need to go diametrically the opposite to actually say we want to employ more people. Therefore, actually, we're going to make sure you're not going to be paying so much tax, because when you are profitable, that's when we can earn some more money off you. And this line I hear sometimes from the Greens is, you know, tax the wealthy, squeeze them, pips going dry and all that, those old phrases. A tax does not increase wealth. Having more wealth allows you to actually get more tax. It's that way around. And to think that way around, you could then be more constructive. And right. The government does have means to be able to have money for this, because a lot of these incentive schemes can be way of guarantees, like enterprise investment schemes and things like that, and not just shelling out more money to people, because we know governments are highly inefficient at being able to operate businesses and industries.
1: Now, well, we did have you on. Thank you for that, by the way, Justin. Because the messages are coming in. I'm not going to have time to read any of them, quite frankly, because we're off air in 2 minutes and a half. I'm going to say hello to Mark Dolan. But very quickly, it turns out that the cost of a pint of beer in London, it's finally done it. It's now £10. Well, of course, this is in Mayfair, no doubt. It's not going to be in a Wetherspoons. But, I mean, that doesn't surprise me at all. Although I still think it pales in insignificance compared to the cost of a blimmin' gin and tonic. I remember when they were like, you know, spirit and a mixer. Now you have to have something that looks like a vase filled with half the blimmin' garden that cost you £25.
12: Well, now you'll be finding it's actually cheaper to buy a bottle of wine than it is necessarily to have a pint of beer.
1: Yeah.
12: So that's really changed all it's worth. Mind you, the wine not be very good, and you may find your teeth rusting away as a result of it. But it does show the difference between, again, 15 years ago, a pint was not a nominal amount almost, but what, £10 a pint? Do me a favour. So that's unrealistic. Now, what that tells you is that's not just pub owners being greedy. No, they've been hit with, in terms of council tax and also the employment tax we were talking about before. So why should you operate like this, where all you're going to do is penalise your clients, you'll end up with less clients. Reward companies for growing success, not actually just beat them with a stick the entire time and say, come on, now you can be profitable, you're being fair to your workers. Sorry, worker, we got rid of the other one. So it's, again, it's not constructive. And when I particularly get fearful with the green commentaries on this, they don't understand basic economics. Anything wildly complicated. It is too complicated.
1: I don't think, frankly, they understand much, to be honest. Justin Urquhart, it's always lovely speaking to you. And we don't really have time to have much of a conversation, but I would say this, Mr. Dolan, if a human being could look like a picnic, I don't know why, but you do.
13: Well, this is the magic of watching Talk, of course, on YouTube, because you'll see the outrageous outfit. Look, it is a bank holiday Monday, which is why today's Dolan's Dispatch is reasons to be cheerful.
1: Hey, we all need it after blooming Benedict Spencer's whipped up a frenzy amongst the pensioners. Right, I'm going to go and begin my time off now. I am back, as per usual, on Friday at 10 a.m. But do stay tuned, because the gorgeous picnic-faced Mark Dolan is here for the next 3 hours.
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14: Good afternoon. Iranian state media claims two missiles have hit a US warship entering the Strait of Hormuz. It comes hours after Donald Trump said American forces would begin helping stranded ships out of the vital passage. The US is yet to respond. It's the latest attempt by the president to break Tehran's stranglehold over the vital routes, with shipping at a standstill. Military analyst Sean Bell has more.
15: When they say missiles rather than drones, it might be these anti-ship missiles. They could be quite serious. But we also understand from the Iranian statement that actually both these warships turned away. Well, that would imply that they weren't disabled, and therefore it could well be they're simply warning shots.
14: In other news, Sir Keir Starmer's in Armenia meeting with EU leaders to negotiate joining a £78 billion loan scheme for Ukraine. The PM says it'll support Kyiv's war efforts, strengthen ties with the bloc, and give UK firms access to defence contracts. Starmer's also expected to push for more access to the single market, but it could cost up to £1 billion a year. Anand Menon of UK in a Changing Europe says it would mean accepting alignment with EU rules.
16: What we have to do is accept alignment with EU rules automatically, which is to say we have to change our regulations as the EU changes theirs, without any formal say over what those rules are.
14: Nigel Farage plans to detain thousands of illegal migrants in green-run areas under new Reform UK proposals. The party wants immigration removal centres for at least 24,000 people, prioritising green-controlled areas due to their stance on open borders. It says it's the fairest way to secure backing for mass deportations. And the Labour MP for Golders Green has urged the left to speak out on anti-Semitism. Sarah Sackman said support poured in after last week's knife attack in her constituency, but said some in the moderate majority, including anti-racism groups, have shown a lack of vocal solidarity. That's the latest. I'm Emma Smith.
3: Talk. News. Update.
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3: 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On DAB+. On the app. On your mobile. And on your side. This is Talk. Critical cross-questioning. The Afternoon Empire.
13: Well, a very good afternoon. It is 3 minutes past one. My thanks to Alex Phillips. Mark Dolan in for the brilliant Ian Collins. May I wish each and every one of you a very happy bank holiday Monday, whatever you're up to. Perhaps you're in a beer garden, relaxing at home with the kids, watching a movie, or perhaps, like many, including my amazing team today, perhaps you're working because you've got bills to pay. In which case, I salute your contribution to the unstoppable powerhouse that is the great British economy. But we need to talk about the economy today. You will not believe this statistic. Handouts from the States now pay more than work for 600,000 households. You heard me right? Why do we bother going to work and paying our taxes when 600,000 households are better off at home receiving state handouts? So my question to you this afternoon is a simple one. Are benefits out of control in Britain? My phone number is 0344 499 1000. Text the word talk and your message to 87222. And on Talk Breakfast, we do love a voice note. So why don't you throw a voice note in and you'll get yourself on the radio and on the telly. 0344 499 1000. Is Benefits Britain out of control? Meanwhile, Keir Starmer wants to fling us back into the bosom of Brussels with talk of deeper links. Well, another big question. We need to sort this out today. Do we need to reverse Brexit? We're going into the EU. Will that save the British economy? Will that make Britain the land of milk and honey? Do we need closer ties with the EU? And what about Reform UK? What about Zia Yusuf? He doesn't mess around, does he? The shadow Home Secretary for Reform UK. He's talking about building detention camps for illegal immigrants in Green Party constituencies. You heard me right. Is that a stroke of genius, giving the Greens what they want, which is open borders? Or is it politically divisive? Reform UK to build detention centres in Green Party constituents. Your reaction? So much to get through, but I want to talk about Benefits Britain. Is welfare now out of control? And do we need to re-enter the EU to improve the fortunes of this country? Now, I'm delighted to say you can hear us on the radio. DAB Plus in-app and online. And I've got my engineer today, who's Amy. The last time we worked together back in the day, it was Talk Radio. But now it's Talk Radio and it's Talk TV. So if you want to see the show, which is being directed by Jana today, head over to YouTube, search Talk and Up We Pop. Jana, give the camera a bit of a wave if you can. Give us a wobble. I'm not going to throw the Financial Times at the camera because last time I did that when Ted Jeffrey was producing the show, I broke the camera, which is worth £20,000. I've still got to have a meeting with the bosses about that. I keep putting it off. So, folks, a big, big conversation today. So much to get through. Brilliant guests as well. Let's kick off with Dolan's Dispatch. It is a bank holiday Monday, so I thought we could look at reasons to be cheerful. Britain is the sixth biggest economy in the world. That's right, the sixth biggest economy in the world. We are world leaders in green tech, mechanical and chemical engineering, food, architecture, construction. The City of London is the financial capital of Europe, arguably the world. Heathrow, busiest airport on the planet. We dominate in financial services. You wouldn't know it, but we have capacious stores of oil, gas and coal underneath the hallowed turf of this great land, as well as a solid, proven infrastructure of renewables. We have a disproportionate footprint globally in the creative arts, having given the world William Shakespeare, Damien Hirst, J.K. Rowling, the Beatles, and my personal favourite, Sir Elton John, Can You Feel the Love Tonight? Don't forget, we gave the world Sherlock Holmes, Hercule Poirot and James Bond. We have a very successful multi-ethnic society. And notwithstanding the failed left-wing multicultural experiment, which involves immigration without the expectation of integration, most of the time, we don't just rub along together well, we thrive. Britain is a largely successful, diverse, safe and happy society. The tensions around immigration, both legal and illegal at the moment, are understandable and fully justified because this once welcoming and tolerant open society has been abused, with far too many coming. The numbers have been insane. With too many failing to contribute into the system, failing to integrate, failing to speak the language, failing to participate in the British project, existing in a parallel society where the laws, the culture, the attitude to women, the attitude to Jews are completely different and unacceptable. But all of that is fixable. We can fix our divided society. And the reason why we need to do that is it's existential. And how do we do it? We unite the country around one thing, our greatest asset, the flag, and that which it embodies, Britishness. How do we make Britain great again? We make Britain great again by making it Britain again. We can fix our economy by recalibrating so that it pays to work. The contract between citizen and state must drastically change, and the state must drastically change so that handouts are a safety net, not a lifestyle choice. Taxation is another easy fix. High enough to pay for public services, low enough to foster investment, recruitment, innovation and growth. Growth will go up as tax falls. Growth climbs, at which point you can begin to pay down your national debt and you'll have a productive, rich country that eventually doesn't have to just live within its means, but has a surplus, which can go into the construction of bridges, railways. We can maybe have a couple of new reservoirs. Wouldn't that be nice? We can fix those potholes, build new roads, invest in our military and a sustainable energy infrastructure that includes green renewables and fossil fuels, as well as our secret weapon, nuclear. Now, I was on my way here today and I just spotted this amazing car in front of me. And Jana, I don't know if you've got the picture. I took this photograph. It's the back end of a Rolls Royce. Now, that car has got to be, what, 50 or 60 years old if you're watching on YouTube. I think it's olive green, immaculate condition, stunningly crafted, a beautiful machine, still going strong, as elegant as it was the day it rolled off the forecourt. And it reminded me of a Britain that we once had, and it's a Britain that we can get back. If you look at that machine, look at that Rolls Royce. It was built by working class British men, designed by elite level, superbly educated designers and engineers. It's a great example of the Britain that we once had and the Britain we can get back. That Rolls Royce is a metaphor for what Britain was and can become again. Now, at the moment, I've got to say, under this current administration driving us into the ground with the failed vehicle of socialism, Britain is a rusty old banger. But we can become a mean machine, a beast on four wheels. There's no reason why, if we get this right, Britain can't once again be Top Gear. 03444991000, reasons to be cheerful. Well, there's one very good reason to be cheerful. Edwina Curry is on the planet and she joins me now. Hi, Edwina.
19: Hello. Now, you missed out as one of the reasons to be cheerful and one of the best things about being British. Yourself, Mr. Mark Dolan.
13: Oh, no.
19: Irish surname, looks like a Viking, intelligent, calm, dignified and always right.
13: You're too kind. Listen, I didn't come here today on a long boat, but it's fundamentally true, isn't it, that Britain's an amazing country with a fabulous past and great, great potential, Edwina.
19: Well, that's absolutely right. I mean, I just looked up Rolls-Royce since you mentioned it. It's now owned by, dare I say, BMW. I think that's a shame. I really do. On the other hand, you know, the other bits of Rolls-Royce, for example, making our nuclear submarine, the power packs and doing all sorts of wonderful things with turbines and so on. That's Derby. Those are people that I used to represent. They're wonderful.
13: Most definitely. And we can get it back. Fundamentally, the UK has great, great strengths in the world of commerce, finance, financial services. Also, it's little reported that we still make things. We do have industrial output, Edwina.
19: Oh, yes, absolutely. I mean, the brakes in whatever car you're driving almost certainly got made just up the road here in Chapel in the Frith, and a company called Ferodo. And they've been there since, oh, I think, 1903, something like that. There's a lot of manufacturing up north, not least because there are very few objections. You try opening a big factory in, oh, I don't know, St. Albans or somewhere posh down south, and everyone would object. You open it up here, and people are welcoming it. So, you know, it's partly our own attitudes. But I agree with you. I think one of the keys to get everything moving again is to get people back to work. There are plenty of vacancies that aren't being filled, and there are more than 600,000 households sitting on their backsides who could be filling them.
13: Well, that's right. And Edwina, we don't want to demonise people on benefits because there are many who are deserving of that safety net. But it can't be 600,000 households. It's a broken system. It's not sustainable.
19: Well, that's absolutely right. I don't think deserve should come into it. I think it should be need. It should be basic
13: right.
19: need.
13: Mm.
19: And particularly for people with disabilities or people who've been injured and, you know, need to get back to work, but they can't do it right now, all that sort of thing. And that's actually how the system was invented and brought in. It was invented just before I was born and brought in just after I was born. So we've got plenty of good experience of making it work well. What I think has tended to go wrong is there's an assumption that whatever the problem now, the government's got to fix it. And the only way to fix it is with public money. And that's insane. That's just a hiding to nothing. You end up taxing everybody trying to fill the gap and then handing it out again in, oh, let's think of a few things. Removing the two-child benefit cap, having every child in a breakfast club eating at our expense, you know. That used to be parents' job. Somewhere along the line, we kind of lost the plot. And not just this government, though, I think they're doing it excessively. The previous one as well. And, we have to put a stop to this.
13: How do we square the circle that welfare needs to shrink, the scope of it, the scale of it, who receives it, and our democracy that relies on the votes of these people?
19: Well, bear in mind, a lot of people on benefits, a lot of the poorest, don't vote at all. I mean, at the last general election, half the adult population who are entitled to vote didn't bother to turn up. So I think you can be pretty sure that you can do things with that, with the benefit system. And a lot of people will make a big fuss, and they may make a fuss online, but actually getting off their butts and going down to the polling station might be a little harder. You know, if I were the minister responsible, and God help the world if I am, but if I were, I think the first thing I would do would be cut all benefits by 10%, including old age pensions, and then saying, look, you have to manage. One of the effects of that would be that inflation would drop like a stone because everyone would seek the cheaper products yeah. and supermarkets would then have to be a lot more nimble about charging, as indeed with the petrol pumps. It's a big difference in petrol pumps in smaller areas and poorer areas and in the wealthier areas. And then I would say you can't have benefits for mild anxiety. You know, everybody feels mild anxiety from time to time.
13: And that's not an extreme right-wing position, is it, Edwina? That was a suggestion from the Tony Blair Institute, no less, last week.
19: Yep. Well, God save me from saying I agree with Tony Blair.
13: Well, is it a leap year, Edwina? I mean, he's a broken clock that's at least right twice a day.
19: That's absolutely right. Something's got to be done. You have to put a limit on the amount of money that's going out in benefits, not because it's helping people, but it's actually helping keep people in poverty. If it is so much more beneficial not to work, then why would you work? People are intelligent, you know. But what then happens is they lose all the skills of going to work, of turning up on time, of working with a team, of accepting authority and training and looking after, dare I mention it, the customer. That's not been happening nearly enough.
13: Most definitely. A big question this afternoon. This is the conversation I'm having with Edwina Curry. I want to have it with you. Is welfare out of control? 0344 499 1000. Do we need to recalibrate that relationship between citizen and state. Do you go to work? How do you feel about paying your taxes for 600,000 households that are better off not working at all? More from Edwina to come. This is Talk.
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11: In Northumberland, the A1 has been closed in both directions between South Charlton and the Alnwick North Junction due to an accident. Slow for the M42 southbound in Warwickshire, heading towards the Birmingham Exhibition Centre. That's due to an obstruction in the road just before Junction 7, the intersection with the M6. And around 40 minutes worth of delays on the M25 anti-clockwise in Kent due to emergency repairs just before the Dartford Tunnel. Queues going back to Junction 3, the Swanley Interchange. I'm Simon Field.
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3: See it, hear it, talk it. Across the UK, Talk Energy, the home of common sense. 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
13: Well, a big reaction to today's Dolan's Dispatch. It's Bank Holiday Monday, so I thought I could offer reasons to be cheerful. Britain is the sixth biggest economy in the world, a global economic powerhouse, a successful multi-ethnic society, a dynamic economy, great people, and we've got pubs as well, which are not too bad, are they? Well, Brad says, good afternoon, Mark. Your long list of positives about the UK was very nice, but the entire list is overshadowed by the fact that we are constantly governed by evil morons. And we'll get to more of your thoughts in just a moment. But Edwina Curry joins me, former Conservative government minister, broadcaster and author. And Sir Keir Starmer, Edwina, is to tell European leaders that the UK's national interest lies in deeper links with the bloc. The problem is it might cost us £1 billion a year for the privilege of those closer ties. Is it worth the money?
19: Well, he's just proved by saying something like that that he's an absolutely hopeless negotiator. What he should say to the EU is, it's in your interest to have closer relationships with us. I'll give you an example. Thinking of a holiday, going on a Seine cruise in France, and what's putting me off is the thought of queuing up to prove who I am to get border control. Now, in fact, in Italy and in Greece, I think it is, they've already decided to get rid of all those border controls because it is damaging the holiday industry. It's in the EU's interest to be nice to us. That's what Starmer, the idiot, should actually be saying. what he is thinking is that actually joining in the loan, the huge loan that's going to be made to Ukraine would be good for Britain, because he's then expecting everyone that joins in will get some orders for weapons and planes and goodness knows what. And we make a lot of stuff here. So, yes, we can certainly take that line, but I think we should keep that under our hat. Incidentally, we have just given, I've just looked it up, 752 million to Ukraine. It's just been announced quite recently. But bless, it wasn't our money. It was the sanctioned money from some of the Russian oligarchs. I think that's brilliant. I think it's exactly what we should be doing. And the whole of the EU could do the same. A hell of a lot of that money stuck in Brussels. That's where they should be sending it. Send it off to Kyiv. They've got better use for it.
13: Your steadfast support for Ukraine has been consistent and will age very well, Edwina. You've also taken in Ukrainian refugees. I couldn't agree with you more about that. Are closer ties with the EU, is that a silver bullet for the British economy? Do you think we really are struggling outside of the bloc, Edwina?
19: Well, I think it's, there are abrasions, there are frictions of one kind or another that are darn nuisance, that aren't helping anybody. And with a lot of goodwill and some really kind of nimble diplomatic negotiation, I think we can get rid of an awful
13: lot. And technology.
19: Well, technology is part of it, but we've learned how to do it, for example, across the border in Northern Ireland, which is you have a list of trusted traders. Anybody that goes regularly across the border who is legit, you just wave them through. You know who they are. A member of my family runs a tour company, a cycling tour company. Anything more innocent, Mark, you could not imagine. And he runs these tours in Holland and Italy and places like that. And people spend thousands of pounds going on them. He's got to list not only every bike that he's taking, every bit of equipment, every spanner, every spare wheel. It's rubbish. And he's got to do it every time. It should be automatic. The first time you do it, yeah, you need to check who these people are. Are they money launderers? Are they people smugglers? But after that, once you know they're legit, 99% of businesses are legit. You should just be able to wave them through. That's the sort of thing that we could easily do. And it needs the EU to do it, not us.
13: I agree with you, Edwina. And it's my view that Labour are using Brexit as two things, a political football and an excuse for their failures.
19: I couldn't have put it better myself. You're so right. If they're going to get the economy moving, it's not rejoining the EU in any form that's going to make that happen. It's trying to make sure that the British economy, a standalone economy, one of the biggest in the world, is actually functioning properly. At the moment, it's almost impossible to get anything done. At the moment, the money is being spent wrongly in counterproductive ways, producing perverse incentives. It's absolutely crazy. And anybody with half a brain, which I don't think either Starmer or Reeves put together could produce half a brain, anyone with half a brain can see that. You know, if the voters and the people that call into your programme, if we can see it, why can't they? It really is ridiculous. We have to get to the stage where budgets are being balanced, money is being generated, taxes are being reduced, private business is being welcomed, money makers are being praised and given the feeling that they are valued in this country. You know, I live not far from Manchester, and the whole of Manchester and Salford has been transformed, as anyone who's been there will know. 40 odd years ago, all that land was derelict. It was all the Mersey Docks and Harbour Board in Liverpool and the Manchester Ship Canal leading from there into the heart of Manchester. It was bought for a song. It was derelict. And it was private money. It was the Peel Company that did it. And now we can see what wonders they have performed. But it wasn't government that did it. In fact, when government starts to do it, you just end up with a mess and a very big tax bill and everybody very, very upset and complaining.
13: Now, in the early months of last year, I had the deep and great pleasure of having coffee with you, Edwina. You may remember that. January, February time, I think, of last year. I was in between jobs, I can't lie, and we had a great, great chat. We were in Golders Green, of course, which is a beautiful North London suburb populated by a British Chinese community and more particularly a British Jewish community. It's a very, very nice place. It's close to Hampstead Heath. It's got bars, restaurants, shops, all the rest of it. It was the scene of the most awful terror attack last week. What do you think the legacy of what happened in Golders Green will be?
19: Well, what it should be right now, and I agree with you, I remember that really well, what it should be right now is the government shutting down all demonstrations, have a moratorium for 6 months, because we're going to have a very hot, long summer otherwise, and it's going to be awful. And I think the Jewish community, not just in Golders Green, but up here in Manchester as well, of course, where we've had such tragedies, I think they are so frightened. Some of these are my relatives, my family and people that I know. I was in Golders Green at that time because my cousin was giving an 80th birthday lunch in a kosher restaurant. He's not kosher, but some of the other family members are. So they're frightened. They're thinking, should we go to Israel, which is being bombed right now, and thinking they might actually be safer there. And if we're being absolutely fair, and I think we should be, let's recognise that some of the far right demos make people in the Muslim communities and others also feel very upset.
13: Of course.
19: I mean, there was a conviction last week of somebody who raped a Sikh woman thinking that she was a Muslim just because of what she looked like. It's awful. We need to protect our streets. And one of the obvious ways of protecting our streets is to say to all these demonstrators, we know what you're up to. You are trying to intimidate. You are trying to spread fear and hatred. You are trying to spread and to encourage violence, and we're going to put a stop to it. And that's the power that we should use, and we should stop it right now. It may be very different in the autumn, who knows, but at least a quiet summer would be a blessing.
13: Why have the British political left been so silent on anti-Semitism in recent years, Edwina, particularly given that it's largely a political leaning to which Jewish people have been sympathetic over the years?
19: Oh, yeah. A lot of Jewish people were voting Labour for a very long time. I mean, personally, I couldn't understand it, but there you go. You have to agree to differ. Sometimes around the dinner table, you have to use your politics with care and caution and politeness and good humour and all that kind of stuff. Why? It's the extreme left who have gone that way. And Corbyn, I think, really got it started. He's always been pro-Palestinian. Once they got anywhere near a whiff of power, they were looking at the 5 million Muslim votes. And that's a tragedy because so many Muslims are horrified at what's been happening. And they know that once you stir up racism, once you start to point at people for the way they dress in public, then you are putting an awful lot more lives at risk. That's horrible. They know that. And it's a grim thing to have happen. People like Corbyn are patsies. They've always been patsies. They are what Lenin called useful idiots.
13: Yeah.
19: They don't question what's fed to them. They will go out and they will be made to feel important by waving their arms and shouting. They will go and lay wreaths at the wrong memorials. They will pretend that they were present but not involved. Once you go on anything like this, you're involved and you have to take responsibility for what happens afterwards.
13: Most definitely. And Edwina, just briefly, these so-called peace marches that you'd like to see paused for 6 months would never be allowed in many Muslim countries, such as the United Arab Emirates and Saudi Arabia. Why? Because they are very hot to trot on Islamism.
19: Well, they are. But also, of course, somebody like Zach Polanski would find himself in deep doo-doo in a number of the countries that he's busy trying to defend, partly because he's Jewish and partly because he's gay.
13: Given he's gay, is that a defence that can be made of Captain Cleavage?
19: Well, I don't fancy him, so, you know.
13: but I mean, he says, I'm not being anti-Semitic by supporting the so-called peace marches or telling Jewish people that their fear may be just a perception. You know, him being Jewish, is that a defence?
19: It's not a defence. It's a fact that if he were to go to some of the countries whose appalling behaviour and terrorism he is trying to defend or to condone, he would be arrested and he would be. And this actually happens when some of these idiots go to these countries and behave, you know, look, it's a free country, it's wonderful. And what do they find? Next thing we know, they're in jail.
13: Well, that's right. I'd be more than happy, Edwina, to pay the flights of the Queers for Palestine and see how that works out for them. Before we let you go, Edwina, we know you're very busy with lots of things, but are you taking time off today? Do you have plans for the bank holiday?
19: I'm going to a lovely sort of garden party with lots of kids and a bouncing castle. Some friends up the road in Stockport who have got together about a year ago, two lovely united families. I think I'm probably going to eat cake and drink wine.
13: Well, I think you've earned it, Edwina. Always a pleasure to see you. Thank you so much for your time and for your terribly, unnecessarily kind words about the show. Edwina Curry, your reaction there to what she has had to say. Two big conversations we're having this afternoon. Is welfare out of control? We've just unearthed this extraordinary statistic, which is that 600,000 households are better off not working, you heard me right. Plus, do we need closer ties with the EU? I'll be speaking to a top expert about that next.
22: A triple decker of common sense. This is Talk.
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3: You are listening to Talk. It's Mark Dolan in for the brilliant Ian Collins. So much more to get through by way of feedback. A big reaction to Edwina's comments about cutting pensioners' benefits, cutting the pension by 10%. This from Neil. Good afternoon, Mark. Next time someone comes on saying the triple lock, or as Edwina has just said, cut pensions by 10%, just ask them to see if they're prepared to live, or should I say survive, on £10,000 a year and see how they manage. If pensions are to be reduced, perhaps it should start with the gold-plated, index-linked government and public service pensions. And that's Neil, an angry pensioner who's worked in the building industry for 50 years without drawing any benefits, working in all weathers. I'll get to your thoughts on that as we go along. Are benefits out of control in this country? We'll come to that. But the Prime Minister has said that we need closer ties with the EU in order to reboot our economy. The problem is, it's being reported, the bloc will demand £1 billion a year for the privilege. Let's get reaction from a very old friend of mine, a former colleague and a brilliant broadcaster, comms consultant, former head of press at the Brexit Party, Liam Deacon. Hello, Liam.
4: Hi, Mark. Great to see you back on Talk.
3: It was great to see you, and thanks for joining us today. What do you think has motivated Labour's interest in the EU project?
4: I think that's the right question to start with here, because obviously we've got the local elections coming up. There is lots of people within the Labour Party who are talking about how to unseat Starmer. So we're looking at a possible leadership contest within the Labour Party. And who loves the EU more than anyone else? Labour members, the people who will be deciding who the next Labour leader is. So I think it's quite clear that Starmer's really ramping up this pro-EU rhetoric now, because he's anticipating a power struggle within the Labour Party, and he wants to impress and ingratiate himself with Labour Party members rather than the pro-Brexit people that got him elected out here in the nation. So I think you're right to ask this. And I think the answer clearly is this is being motivated by internal Labour Party politics. We've also seen Morgan McSweeney leave Keir Starmer's government rather recently. And he was one of the greatest proponents within the Labour Party of actually trying in a small way to respect that Brexit vote. He understood the importance of regional and working class pro-Brexit people in getting Labour elected, and wanted to respect the Brexit vote. And he was a loud voice within the Labour Party making sure that happened. Now he's gone, I think we're going to see unleashed some of the worst pro-EU sort of instincts of this Labour government come bubbling to the surface. And you know what makes it such a betrayal is that this government, before the 2024 general election, sent a lot of signals to the sort of pro-Brexit population that they would respect the Brexit vote. A lot of the people that voted for Labour did so holding their teeth. They were people that voted for Boris Johnson because they wanted to get Brexit done, and they were utterly betrayed by Boris. And they held their teeth and voted for Labour because they saw it as the only way to get rid of Boris. That, you know, Starmer made it out he was the only credible alternative to Boris, the only person that would get enough votes to get rid of the Tories. And he gave a lot of signals during that general election campaign that he would respect the Brexit vote. You're Brexit voters, but vote for me. I'll respect your Brexit vote and I'll get rid of Boris. And the Labour manifesto was pretty clear about this. There was a few words about pragmatic moves towards the EU, but he was deadly clear that they would not go near the free movement again. They would not go near the single market again. Okay, and as soon as it becomes convenient for Starmer to do this because of internal Labour Party politics, he's throwing those pro-Brexit voters under the bus. So it is an utter betrayal. And it, you know, this is a

0: Prime Minister, who in opposition was banging on about how, authoritarian Boris was and how anti-democratic some of the elements of the Brexit movement were. And here he is being utterly anti-democratic. And we can get onto the mechanisms that he's going to do this, bringing it in using these Henry VIII powers to embed EU regulations in British law without even so much of a vote in Parliament. But they're just details. I think fundamentally, this is a betrayal of the Brexit vote. And I mean, let's be frank, Mark, we all knew this was coming. We were just waiting for the moment for it to come. And it stinks to me as well that he's using Ukraine and Iran as excuses to do this.
1: 100%. Well, it's like the Chancellor, isn't it, who has blamed everyone but herself for Britain's crumbling economy. She's blamed Donald Trump's tariffs. She's blamed the war in Iran. She suddenly decided, having never mentioned Brexit, that it was Brexit's fault. I wouldn't be surprised if she cites the Battle of Hastings and the French Revolution at some point. But the bottom line is that this is a political football for Labour. It's an excuse for their failures, isn't it? The problem we have, Liam, is that whilst the Prime Minister is talking about significant, but in general scheme of things, modest realignment with the EU, his replacement will likely go further. Wes Streeting is talking about a customs union, which means, as you know, no more trade deals. And Andy Burnham, if he gets back into the Commons and into number 10, reportedly, according to Adam Cherry at the Guido Fawkes website, wants to fully rejoin. So Starmer's replacement could be even more EU friendly.
0: Yeah, I mean, almost certainly. So what you're going to see is the various contenders to be the next Labour leader trying to be the most pro-EU. Because actually, when you look at the polling, I think it's something like 92% of Labour Party members support rejoining the EU. So it's going to become a totemic issue. And it's, it, you know, what we saw with Starmer previously is when he actually won the Labour leadership to become leader now. He pretended to basically be a Corbynite, remember, and then betrayed a lot of those principles.
1: Correct.
0: He's a shapeshifter. But I mean, it's just worth focusing actually on some of the things that are actually going to happen. We can talk about what may or may not happen under a next leader. Some of the things they've already signaling they were going to sign up to do is quite significant. So one of them is they're going to rejoin the EU's energy markets, right? And you might think, oh, that's sensible. We can sell a bit of electricity back and forth. But it goes deeper than that with all of these EU things. So to join the EU's energy markets, you have to have a level playing field across environmental and climate regulations. So just to sell a bit of electricity back and forth in the single market, we basically have to embed all of the EU's mad and bad net zero policies in domestic law. It will basically mean that we lose the sovereign right to bin net zero policies because we'll be locked into it. So
1: Liam, there never has been and never will be a free lunch with the EU.
0: So this £1 billion that they're going to charge us is fascinating, right? And they're using the pay to play sort of rhetoric. And I mean, you might think, fair enough, you have to pay a bit of money to be part of a club. But when you look at what it goes to, this £1 billion has nothing to do with the trade deal that we're setting. And actually, let's talk about the Ukraine fund as well. So there's two elements of what's going on today. There's actually two stories in the headline. One is they want us to pay £1 billion to get closer to the single market for things like energy and pharmaceuticals and things like that. The other is that the UK is going to join this big loan system for the EU. So £70 billion that the EU is borrowing, and they're going to underwrite this loan, and that loan will be paid back by Russia theoretically in the future. Now, there's no reason why the UK couldn't do this on our own, and we
1: Of
0: have
1: course.
0: done to the tune of about £2 billion. We borrowed some money, underwritten it, and given that money to Ukraine. That's fair enough. But so why are we doing this in lockstep with the EU when we can just do it on our own? And the reason is because the EU is shutting out British defence firms from supplying the Ukrainian military with the
1: Oh.
0: money that flows in the EU.
1: They couldn't care less about the British national interest.
0: And here they are singing songs about it,
1: Oh.
0: how virtuous they are. They want to back Ukraine, but they're using the process to
1: Right.
0: enrich themselves.
1: Forget about it. Now, I want to get to Mike Galsworthy in just one second. Last question. We could easily do an hour, Liam. We'll get you back. But before I let you get to the beer garden, can I just ask you very briefly, though? You've never been tribal. I've worked with you for many years, and you're a very balanced person. You think things through very carefully. Would you acknowledge that Brexit has impacted parts of the British economy?
0: Yes, I mean, it definitely has. But it's
1: Was it
0: because
1: worth
0: we,
1: it? Was it worth it?
0: I mean, I'll be honest with you, Mark. Brexit, the way that we've pursued it, which is basically not to diverge from the EU in any meaningful sense, okay? We've not got rid of any of the sort of strangular, the crushing regulations or anything. We've basically left the EU, kept all their regulations, and increased immigration from outside the bloc. Brexit, as it's been pursued by the anti-Brexit governments that have implemented it, has not been worth it, no. I mean, it's just more and more evidence that we need a government next time that actually believes in the policies that they're implementing and that the British public voted for.
1: Liam, it's been too long. Look forward to seeing you very soon. Have a good bank holiday Monday. Liam Deacon, comms consultant and former head of press at the Brexit Party. A good friend of mine joins us now, Dr. Mike Galsworthy, chair of the European Movement UK. Mike, really good to see you.
2: Hi, Mark. How are you?
1: I'm very well. Thanks for your valuable time. Look, like you, I voted Remain in 2016, but I think I made a mistake. I think it's good that we're out. What's your view?
2: Oh, you asked me that last time. Well, I'd have to agree with Liam, which is we've gone out, we've hovered by the outside and changed nothing dramatically all the time whilst absolutely hemorrhaging money across business and opportunities for the friction that we've caused.
1: Well, the friction is minimal, isn't it? It's predominantly in relation to the passage of goods. It's affected smaller businesses than large ones. And the export of physical goods to the EU represents about 20% of our economy. When it comes to services we're flying, our exports to Europe are at a record high. Sounds pretty good to me.
2: Well, it may do, but that's not the full analysis. When you think about all of the job recognition that we've now lost, when you think about travel for delivering services, and we've lost a lot of rights to do that. Think about the traveling musicians that now can't, traveling tradespeople that now can't. The list goes on. And so it's not just about goods, it's also about services. And we are doing better than 10 years ago, thank the Lord. However, analysis after analysis shows that if we actually had all of that market that we used to have, we'd be doing better. Like some other countries, like Ireland and Poland and Spain are all booming, we should be in that set. Well, Germany, who really screwed up with their heavy industry hooked on Russian oil, you know, that's their own story. But there are other countries within that set of 27 that are doing really well.
1: We can agree on Germany's failure. Mike, the issue we've got, I've got no doubt that you'd like us to re-enter the EU. Well, our cost of membership previously was around 20 billion. That's going to be in the region of 25 or 30 billion should we go back in. Are you seriously telling me that we would get back 25 billion in trade?
2: We've already lost more money from Brexit than we have put into the EU in the entirety of the time that we were in it. And so, of course, it's going to bring a lot more back in. And also, I mean, I don't know how much.
1: 25 billion. You think we're going to get 25 billion into the Treasury from tax receipts from trade? £25 billion. It's never going to happen, is it?
2: Yes.
1: We will be in the red.
2: It's more than just trade. There's also the labour markets and everything else. I mean, there is a reason why there's a queue of countries that want to join the EU, from Moldova to Ukraine to Georgia to Iceland, Canada. Iceland and Canada are not poor countries.
1: Canada don't want to join the EU.
2: They do.
1: If they had any sense, if Canada, that's because they're all crazy woke. If they had any sense, they would join America.
2: Well,
1: the biggest
2: that's
1: economy
2: what Donald
1: in
2: Trump was offering to them, and they really didn't like the look of that, and they'd much rather join the EU, and polling shows it. But I figured that you wouldn't like me as much as Liam.
1: Listen, I'm a big fan
2: of
1: yours.
2: I also, Mike, very, very good.
1: You're very reasonable, and you're also not tribal. And I think, you know, Liam said he thinks that Brexit has impacted the economy. That's a view that you share as well. But when I look at it, Liam, and I voted Remain because I was worried about short-term economic disruption, I just don't see it. Yes, there's been an impact. Our growth has outpaced Germany since 2016. Investment into the UK is higher at the moment than Germany, Italy and France combined. Our national debt is lower than France's. You know, Europe's a dying economic block. We're not paying 20 billion for membership. We've got control over our borders. Yes, we're not using it, but it's there if we want it. The list goes on. Brexit's great.
2: Well, if you really believe that, then that is good for you. We live in a democracy where the views of everyone counts, and you can see by all the polling, and you can see from the business voices, and also you can see by the geopolitics, that Brits just don't want to be lining up with Trump, and they do want to be lining up.
1: You don't need to be. I agree, Michael. You're welcome to be Trump skeptic. It's a little messy in the Middle East at the moment, but you don't need to be in the EU to align on security matters or diplomacy.
2: Nope, but it helps a lot.
1: How does it
2: help? And that's the point. It does help a lot to be round the table, to have shared people in the council, shared people in the commission and in the parliament. And just like since Brexit, we haven't had our people there just walking around with the others, making decisions with the others.
1: Well, other countries that also have no military.
2: What's that?
1: Other countries that also have no military. Who cares what Europe thinks? It's a depleted continent, economically, societally and militarily. We've given up so much of what we had, Mike.
2: No, Europe is absolutely rich with culture and it's being invested in.
1: It's got libraries,
2: and we've got
1: yeah.
2: the massive innovation that you see happening in Ukraine at the moment, plus the incredible growth
1: Churches.
2: That you're seeing in Poland. All of Eastern Europe is really coming back online. Ireland is bouncing back really thoroughly as well. There is tons to see in Europe. In fact, in terms of flow of talent for science and tech, it used to be that it was all flowing out to the States. That has now crossed over, and there's more coming in from the States than is going out. I think we're going to see a massive European renaissance coming up.
1: Well, I
2: for
1: do hope
2: brain
1: so.
2: Brain drain for talent, for tech,
1: sure.
2: for science and innovation, and also for investing in citizens. Like, look how Europe takes care of its citizens in terms of quality of food, quality of air and beaches, customer, not services, what's the word? Quality control, something like that.
1: Food standards.
2: Standards.
1: I agree with you.
2: Compare all of that to the States. You know, it's about quality
1: Mike,
2: of life.
1: I agree.
2: It's about our citizens. And I think doing all of that together is what it's all about.
1: Well, Mike, we have something in common. We're both passionate Europeans, and I would like Europe to give up its socialist experiment and to become great again. And I think it can. So let's have this conversation into the future. Mike, maybe you can convince me that we need to get back in. Lovely to see you again. Have a very good bank holiday Monday. We're big fans of yours, Mike. Great to have you on the show. Dr. Mike Galsworthy, Chair of the European Movement UK. So two big questions this afternoon. Do we need closer ties with the EU? Will that fix our problems? Will your life get better if we're back in the EU? And is welfare out of control? Your call's next.
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8: The M8 eastbound in Renfrewshire partly blocked due to a broken down vehicle at Junction 26 Hillington. The M60 anti-clockwise in Manchester is partially blocked due to an obstruction in the road at Junction 15, the Swinton interchange. Slow for the M42 southbound in Warwickshire heading to the exhibition centre due to an obstruction in the road just before Junction 7 for the M6. And 40 minutes worth of delays on the M25 anti-clockwise in Kent due to emergency repairs at the Dartford Tunnel. I'm Simon Field.
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3: 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This is Talk. No-nonsense reaction to the day's biggest talking points. Across the UK, the home of common sense, this is Talk.
1: Sam in Ballymena. Good afternoon, Mark. Brexit has been a disaster and Northern Ireland has been hit with business closures galore. Alison in County Antrim. Looking snazzy this afternoon, Mark. Well, look, thank you so much for that. Of course, if you want to see the ridiculous outfit that I'm clobbered in, then head over to YouTube, search Talking Up We Pop. Canada would not join America. My cousins are Canadian. There's a bit of them and us between the two countries. I don't know. I suppose it may have changed since over 20 years ago. Thank you so much for that. Stephen in London, your guest Mike says Canada wants to join the EU, would rather join the EU. What he actually means, or has forgotten to say, is Mark Carney, the Prime Minister of Canada, wants to join the EU, and everything about Carney's past will support that. Stephen, I'm glad you mentioned him because he's the man that invented the printing of money, which has caused the hyperinflation we now suffer and the explosion in asset values, including houses, which young people now cannot buy. Matt is in Cheshire. Good afternoon, Matt.
16: Very good afternoon, Mark. Good to speak to you.
1: You too. Happy bank holiday Monday. What are you up to today?
16: I've just been to the supermarket, done a little bit of gardening, and that's me done for the day now. I'm not doing anything.
1: You can put your feet up. Well, I'm glad to hear it. What do you think about Brexit? Do we need closer ties with the EU, Matt?
16: Well, I voted for Brexit, and I sort of followed the entire process afterwards. And I wrote something a few weeks ago. It's Labour can never fully acknowledge or accept that Britain can never fully trust the vast majority of foreign nations and their people.
1: Yeah.
16: Their gullibility and their fetish for foreigners is the main cause of most of the social problems in Britain today.
1: I agree with you, Matt.
16: Started with Tony the Traitor. To Labour, foreign affairs, partners and treaties means backhanders, holidays and attention. And we never see any tangible evidence of the fictitious benefits of these political decisions. All we see is unskilled immigrants pour in and towns and cities become filthier and fall apart.
1: Matt, everything you've said is true. Because we had it under Tony Blair, who needlessly opened our borders to Eastern Europe, something the EU at the time did not request, but he had his own ambitions, Blair, within the EU project. I think he wanted to be president after becoming prime minister of this country. And what you've got, we've had it under the Tories as well, this globalist agenda, which is anti-British and against the British people.
16: Oh, absolutely. It's basically Logan's Run or some kind of where we all have the same bland identity. National identity is destroyed and we all sit in our homes, buy things from off Amazon. We all get food delivered and we all live in fear while they all hobnob around the world laughing and joking and living as we used to do.
1: And in the end, Matt, and it ties in with Dolan's dispatch at the start of the show, the way that we fix it is to unite around the flag and to make Britain, Britain again.
16: I mean, that's already happening, Matt. I think it did start with Brexit. Yeah. It's just that we just got swayed off course for a while. Significant change does take time. And I think these people will never be seen again after they've watched.
1: I agree. Matt, briefly, a couple of seconds, can we get our country back?
16: Well, it starts on Thursday, Mark.
1: What a great line. Matt, great call. We'll speak soon. Keep it talk.
3: Talk. News. Update. On the hour. Headlines.
17: Iranian state media has claimed a US warship has been turned away after being struck by two missiles in the Strait of Hormuz. US Central Command has denied the reports. It's after President Trump says warships will start escorting stranded vessels stuck in the vital shipping route to break Tehran's stranglehold. Middle East commentator Taru Kangalu says things could escalate quickly.
18: What's happening in the Strait of Hormuz makes everything extremely tense because at any moment a shot that hits something can indeed lead to an escalation that really both sides seem to not want at this moment.
17: Keir Starmer is in Armenia meeting EU leaders about joining a £78 billion loan scheme for Ukraine, saying it'll back Kyiv's war effort. He's also pushing for more single market access, though it could cost up to £1 billion a year. The NHS in England's introducing a one-minute jab that could help thousands of cancer patients. The new immunotherapy injection can be used to treat more than a dozen types of the disease. It's being hailed as a game changer for people who currently have to spend long periods on drips to get a specific drug into their system. Shirley Zuckzees is 89 and has bowel cancer. She's one of the first to receive the jab.
19: Not as quick as a COVID jab. It takes a couple of minutes, whereas a COVID jab is just in and gone. But, I mean, that was nothing. No, it was very good, very good.
17: The owner of the cruise ship where hantavirus outbreak says there's still a serious medical situation on board. Three people have died and a British man's in a critical condition in hospital in South Africa. Two crew members are also ill. And UK food costs are expected to almost double the price by the end of the year compared to 5 years ago. Climate change, production costs and conflict are said to be the main drivers. That's the latest. We'll have more in an hour. I'm Laura Cook.
3: Talk. News. Update. Across the UK. On DAB+. On YouTube. On your mobile. And on your side. This is Talk. Tune in. Speak out. The Afternoon Empire.
1: Well, a good afternoon and a happy Bank Holiday Monday to all of you. Mark Dolan in for the brilliant Ian Collins. And Starmer's Brexit betrayal continues as the PM seeks Britain going back into the bosom of Brussels. It will cost us £1 billion a year for the pleasure. But what do you think? Some people believe that Brexit has been a disaster. So does the UK need closer ties with the EU? Let me know. 03444991000. Would going back in solve our problems? Would it boost the economy? Would life get better for you and I if we were in the EU? 03444991000. Text the word talk and your message to 87222. Leave us a voice note. Meanwhile, it takes a lot to shock me, but this had me spitting my coffee out this morning. Wait for this, folks. It's been revealed the 600,000 households in the country, 600,000 households, are better off on benefits than working. So my question to you this afternoon is a simple one. Is welfare out of control? 0344 499 1000. You can hear us on the radio, DAB+, in-app and online, whatever you're up to today. Perhaps you're in the garden pruning the roses. Maybe you're relaxing in the living room with a cup of tea with your feet up. Perhaps you're at work, contributing to the unstoppable powerhouse that is the great British economy. But you can, of course, hear the show and you can watch it as well. Head to YouTube, search Talking Up We Pop. Let's talk. And we'll kick off with this conversation around benefits. We've got a voice note from David. Are benefits out of control? Take it away.
20: For all those people that say we don't have any problems with benefits and how it's only going out to those that are in need, which, you know, I agree that there's probably a fair proportion that are receiving benefits fairly. However, I'm also of the belief that there is a lot of people gaming the system. I don't trust human society. So, therefore, the simple answer is this. If you think it's working fine, Have a task force that investigates randomly every person who's on benefits, and there shouldn't be any more problem. Because, oh, what will happen? Oh, maybe those who are actually gaming the system, they'll have to try to keep up their ruse every single day of the year, and they won't be able to do that.
1: So, is welfare, that was a great voice note, thank you, David, and it's true, by the way, just hold these people to account, is welfare out of control? Book your place on the show. I'm taking your calls at 2:45. Do you work? Are you someone that puts a shift in? Are you a member of Alarm Clock Britain, or have you done over the years? How do you feel about your taxes going to 600,000 households who are better off not working? Does that end well? Book your place on the show. We'll talk about that at 2:45. Let me get instant reaction now from the finest political double act in the land, Christine and Neil Hamilton. Hello, folks.
0: Hello.
21: Hello, Mark.
1: It's so good to see you. Christine, is welfare out of control?
21: Well, absolutely. I mean, 600,000 households is an enormous figure. I don't know how many people there are estimated to be in each household nowadays, but I mean, that's a hell of a lot of actual individual people. Of course, it's out of control. It's out of control because it's deliberately out of control by this Labour government. They want more and more people to be on welfare, and therefore they'll vote for them. I mean, they're desperate, and they'll just ratchet up the welfare bill, and the rest of us have to pay for it. I mean, it's I've forgotten the question, but yes, I think totally out of control. Do you know, I look forward to seeing you, Mark, whenever I do, but I mean, it just sitting here for the last few minutes while you've been talking, it just depresses me deeply. A, what we're going to talk about later about Europe.
1: Yeah.
21: And this welfare bill. I mean, to any decent, hardworking people, I mean, we are now retired, but we haven't completely laid down our shovels.
1: No.
21: But to people who do, Alarm Clock Britain, it's called, get up in the morning, it's an absolute monumental slap in the face. I don't know how there hasn't been more rise up and riot, frankly.
1: I agree. I agree. And it's interesting, Neil, this is not a new problem, is it? In the late 70s, there was a lot of anger about benefits culture then, which helped to sweep Margaret Thatcher to power.
0: Well, indeed. And of course, we're rapidly going to hell in a handcart as a nation once again as a result of the profligacy of the last government, made 10 times worse by this one.
1: In the late 70s, you had people going off to work and folk next door doing nothing.
0: Yeah, exactly. And we're getting back to that now. 6.5 million young people not in education or training. What are they doing? This is a vast human resource which is lying idle. No wonder the economy is in such a state. You know, our government borrowing has gone through the roof. You know, the welfare state now costs us nearly £400 billion a year. And we carry on like this, we'll become the farewell state because everything's going to grind to a halt, as it did in the late 1970s, winter of discontent and all the rest of it. We simply can't afford to carry on supporting so many unproductive people. You know, the people who are actually productive are becoming a smaller and smaller part of the population with every year that passes. We have an ageing population as well, which is making it even worse. So, you know, greater and greater burdens are placed upon those who are in work. And that's why our tax system is also going through the roof. Highest proportion of national income taken in taxation for 70 years, you know, since the Attlee government immediately after the war. So, you know, it's a disastrous situation. It can't go on for much longer.
21: And also another problem, you say it can't go on for much longer, but a child is today living in a workless household. They see their parents not going out to work, see all the money coming in. They see that they get better toys and better iPads and better this, that and the other than the kids next door who are a working family. So the whole thing is insidious and it becomes built into the system that you don't have to work to have enough money.
1: And insidious is a good word, Christine. It's chilling as well, isn't it? Because unfortunately, Christine, there is a democratic dividend to putting millions of people on benefits.
0: Well, that's true. Well,
21: I think exactly. I mean, I think I mentioned
1: this is
21: that
1: the problem.
21: Earlier.
1: We're against the massive welfare state, but all those folk sat at home doing nothing because they've got stress or had a bad day, they're not going to be voting Conservative or Reform, are they?
0: Well, they may be too idle to get out of their chairs to go and vote. Of course, look on the bright side.
1: They're watching. They're watching Cash in the Attic. Is that still on?
21: I said earlier. It's a deliberate political policy of this government, so that they shore up their own base. And of course, as they now see their base rapidly shrinking and the iceberg is about to hit them on Thursday, all they will do is double down and hand out more and more and more money in the desperate hope of keeping their jobs. I mean, that's what it's all about.
0: The trouble is, like all Labour governments, they run out of other people's money, don't they? Mm. And we're getting to that stage now. You know, Rachel Reeves have got absolutely zero room for manoeuvre except out of the door number 11, but whoever comes in to replace her sometime after next Thursday is not going to find life any easier. In fact, perhaps even worse. Amazingly, the markets seem to think that Rachel Reeves is better than any of the likely alternatives. So God knows what we think of them.
1: Yes, we're existing, aren't we, in a dystopian world, Christine, where Starmer and Reeves are the least bad option.
21: I know. I mean, honestly, you do feel as though you're waking up into a nightmare. And the thought of, I mean, Miliband being touted as Prime Minister, you'd think he'd dipped his toe into that water once.
0: Oh, he's already ruled himself out.
21: I think he has. I think he wants to be Chancellor. But I heard something an hour or so ago about the pint, the good old British pint, going to be in certain places, it is already £10 for. I mean, I don't drink beer, so but that means that the glass of wine will be £10 before you can say Jack. No wonder people aren't going to pubs.
0: Yeah, well,
21: I mean, a round would cost you sort of £40 or £50 for a small group of people.
1: Most definitely. Neil, you entered the House of Commons in 1983, which was the beginning of a golden era for the country, militarily, economically, diplomatically. How did Mrs. Thatcher get on top of the cult of welfarism?
0: Well, we gave people an incentive to go out and work because instead of a declining economy huge rises in taxation, we reversed gear and we cut the role of the state in people's lives. We cut taxes so that you kept more of what you earned, and we shook the country up, got rid of nationalised industries that were just a burden upon everybody else because they were huge loss makers, and as a result cut the burden on government spending. So if we reduced proportionately government spending as a proportion of national income, we could then reduce taxes as well. And so it was a virtuous circle. Today we have the opposite of that. You know, we have an evil circle, if you like, where government carries on spending, so it has to put up taxes. Putting up taxes means there's less incentive to work, so that means there's less revenue for the government to raise in taxation, and so on and so forth. It's a spiral of decline. And, this government offers no hope whatsoever to anybody, I think, apart from the people who want to sit on their backsides all day and simply live on benefits. For the rest of us, we are pensioners, but we're also still working. I'm still in practice at the bar and we're still doing shows on television a bit. And so, we can't afford to live on our pensions. And that's not because we're hugely extravagant. It's because, British pensions are some of the least good in Europe, actually. And so, British pensioners are not seeing the benefits that they should have in their old age, which they could have got if we'd had a growing economy and a productive economy and an economy and a country which looked, as in America, to entrepreneurs and to make huge amounts of money, and they're admired in this country. We want to talk them down. We've got parties, crackpot parties like the Greens, that want to tax all rich people out of existence. So every entrepreneur worth his salt is going to leave the country. We've already seen that with this government's attack on non-doms, where huge numbers of millionaires have now left the country. So we lose out not just on the personal tax they pay, but also what they bring to the British economy in the businesses they create and run.
1: The war on non-doms, a shocking and self-destructive policy that began under the Conservatives, who also signed up for the madness of net zero, presided over open borders, wokery in our public institutions. And in my view, Christine, the COVID overreaction, which I think has created this cult of welfarism. It became normal to sit at home and not do anything. Can I ask you, Christine, about a new policy announced by Reform UK? It's quite significant. They want to build immigration centres in which illegal immigrants are detained for a couple of weeks before being deported if they win the next general election. Now, that's a policy that I would support, and I think many of my viewers and listeners would. The idea that you break into the country and that you get money and freedom to roam the streets is absolutely mind-boggling. So it's a good policy, but the angle that's being probed at the moment is Zia Yusuf, their Home Affairs spokesperson, who said he's going to build these detention centres in areas that have a Green Party MP because they welcome open borders. Henry Bolton has said that this is authoritarian politics and divisive. What do you think?
21: Well, you've got to laugh, haven't you? I mean, heavens alive. The Greens are one of the biggest hypocritical scams that I can remember, quite honestly. I mean, and to me, when I was growing up, and most people, the Greens were this cuddly sort of yoghurt knitting hugger tree party, and they were basically very laudable, but sort of slightly out of touch with reality. Now they've done a complete volte-face under this extraordinary Polanski fellow. I think it's very funny that reforms say if you vote Green, you're going to get a migrant centre in your patch. I mean, why not? Yeah. Why not?
0: Well, and we could go one further, and if people got a spare room, then they have to take in a migrant. I think this is a great idea. When I was in the Welsh Parliament up until 2021, you know, Wales had very piously declared itself, because we had a Labour government there ever since the Welsh Parliament was created.
21: Three more days.
0: Yeah. But they declared Wales to be a nation of sanctuary. So when I suggested to them that we should live up to the title that they'd imposed upon us, and we should invite as many illegal migrants landing on the shores of Kent to Wales as we could, in order that we could maximise our virtue quotient. But sadly, this idea wasn't taken up by them. They thought that I was being satirical.
1: Well, listen, I tell you something. We miss you in frontline politics. I've got to say, Neil, you would have a huge contribution to make. Luckily, you're contributing to today's conversation. So my question to you out there, 03444991000, first of all, are benefits out of control in this country? And do we need closer ties with the EU? We'll discuss both of those issues. Are Reform UK right to want to put detention centres in areas that welcome mass immigration? Or is it divisive politics? Your calls and the Hamiltons next.
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8: In Northumberland, the A1 is closed in both directions between South Charlton and the Alnwick North Junction due to an accident. M60 anti-clockwise in Manchester partially blocked due to an obstruction in the road at Junction 15, the Swinton interchange. Queues on the M5 in Gloucestershire in both directions due to an earlier police incident between Junction 12, Quedgeley and 11A for Gloucester. And long delays on the M25 Dartford Tunnel anti-clockwise due to emergency repairs. I'm Simon Field.
3: Listen, watch, hear, see, talk. Argument, attitude, opinion. Across the UK, this is Talk.
1: Do we need closer ties with the EU? Sarah has messaged the show. Good afternoon, Sarah. I hope you're having a good bank holiday Monday. She says, Mark, no government should be allowed to overturn a democratic vote and sign us up to something we voted to come out of without a mandate. We do not live in a democracy if Starmer goes ahead with this and gets away with it. He has no right to sign away our sovereignty. I hope the good people of this country stand together to stop this. It's quite clear, isn't it, Neil Hamilton, that this Labour Prime Minister would like us to have closer ties with the EU. His replacements, Wes Streeting, Andy Burnham, Angela Rayner, will seek that we go back into the bosom of Brussels as well. Is there any argument for a closer relationship with the bloc?
0: Well, it depends what you mean by closer relationship, doesn't it? We can't narrow the channel, but I do think that...
1: Thanks, God. don't give them ideas.
0: Don't
1: give them ideas.
0: I'm all in favour of trading with the EU, and we'd like to do more trade. The trouble is that the EU is the world's greatest protectionist trade bloc. Mm. You know, they're explicitly a protectionist bloc. That's why the whole... common agricultural policy and the customs union was created in order to be a tariff wall around what was then the common market against the rest of the world. And why would we want to be part of the EU again when we would not have a vote in any of the EU institutions and would not have a formal role in taking any of the decisions? We would become rule takers rather than rule makers. So we'd be in an even worse position on Keir Starmer's policy than we were in when we were actually inside the EU as formal members. But I mean, Starmer, of course, is an unrepentant Remainer and an unrepentant rejoiner. He's made no secret about this. He wanted to have a second referendum, hoping that he could reverse the result that we got in 2016, the largest democratic vote in British history, 17.5 million people voted to leave the EU. That ought to be respected by all politicians, actually. If the people are the real sovereign force in a country, then their view ought to be respected. The trouble is, of course, the Tories bungled Brexit, dreadful Theresa May. I always thought she was the worst prime minister ever, but sadly, Keir Starmer
1: hold my beer.
0: But she was the one who bungled Brexit for the 2 years that she was prime minister. And Boris Johnson formally did take us out of the EU, but we never did anything with the freedoms that Brexit gave us to make a greater success of our country in the world. And of course, Starmer is always backward looking. He doesn't see the opportunities of the rest of the world, which is growing, whereas the EU is stagnant. I know we're going through convulsions at the minute because of what's going on in the Middle East, but the American economy is still hugely dynamic and growing despite all that. And the EU was accounted for 30% of world trade 40 years ago. Today it's 15%. So it's a declining force in the world. So why on earth would you want to tie yourself to a dead horse like the EU when you could make your trade deals with other parts, which we have been doing, to be fair, but not with the degree of vigour which we ought to have done. And if we were to deregulate our economy, which is what Brexit was designed to enable us to do, then we would now have an economy which is growing rather than one which is stagnant or declining.
1: So, well, I agree. I mean, I don't think, Christine, that we've exactly capitalised on the Brexit benefits, but I don't think it's been a downside either. We're saving £20 billion a year on payments into the bloc, which, by the way, by my mathematics, is around £200 billion now, notwithstanding the divorce bill. And I don't think we would get that back in trade if we re-entered.
21: No, I mean, I think people forget quite how much we were piling in over the decades to the EU. We were supporting, half of Southern Europe, what was it, the Butter Mountain, the Wine Lake, the this, that and the other, and then bailing out Greece and goodness.
1: I was told that Neil liked the Wine Lake.
0: Well, and I did my best to reduce.
1: Dived
0: it.
1: Into it from time to time.
21: No, but people do forget quite how much it was costing each person to be in the EU.
1: Yeah.
21: And another thing is that I can't remember exactly what he said, but I can hear Keir Starmer saying, "I'm not going to try and undo that referendum. I will honour that. I will not seek to go back in. I mean, you know, and the other thing that annoys the hell out of me about Europe is the idea that we, the British, are not able to create our own standards, whether it's for animal welfare or food production or any of these things. Oh, no, we have to be tied into Europe so they can tell us how to do it because we can't be responsible ourselves. This is nonsense. We're a free independent company with country with higher standards than a hell of a lot of our European neighbours, and we can do these things for ourselves. We don't need to be tied to them. Yes, cooperate on X, Y or Z, a particular project, but not in the way Starmer just wants to get back in there so he can be cozying around Europe, etc. He's forgotten that he's actually not going to be there very much longer. He's probably hoping for a great big European job when he's kicked out of here.
1: Well, I totally agree. I think, Neil, briefly, that EU membership is a con trick. It's a total scam. Let me give you an example of the policy DNA of the EU. The Erasmus scheme, which is going to cost British taxpayers £500 million, which is more than will be raised from the evil war against farmers.
0: Yeah, absolutely. And there's no special magic about the Erasmus scheme. There are other schemes which exist around the world, which we are now taking advantage of, which we would not be able to do if we were formally back inside the EU. I'm all in favour of exchanges with academic institutions, etc., around the world. But this is another example of the EU being exclusive and looking inwards upon itself rather than outwards to the rest of the world.
1: Well, I know. I mean, Erasmus benefits a handful of middle-class British kids and vast numbers of EU nationals. We had the Turing programme, which cost a fraction of Erasmus, which had high levels of participation from young Brits.
0: Exactly. And so far more the youngsters were able to take advantage of the Turing scheme than ever could have taken advantage of the Erasmus scheme, which is hugely bureaucratic as well, which is typical of the EU. And I was amazingly a member of the EU Council of Ministers 30 years ago, or 30 odd years ago, for 2 years. And so I saw the internal workings at very close quarters indeed. Everything that they wanted to do was to control, to regulate, to make life more difficult for people to run businesses, make money, make profits, etc., etc., which is why the EU has been this declining force in world trade that I mentioned a minute ago. You know, we have a deficit, trade deficit with the EU of £89 billion a year. We should take a leaf out of Trump's book and say that unless we get a better deal from you, we're going to put up tariff walls against you because you'll be the losers and we'll be the gainers. So Starmer is doing the precise opposite, of course, of what he should be doing. But that's par for the course with him, isn't it?
1: It is. Let's take a voice note, Neil and Christine, on Brexit from Nick.
4: So the guy from the EU reckons that we live in a democracy and everybody's view counts. Unless, of course, you voted to leave, in which case it doesn't count. And we're all stupid for voting to leave. And we've got to go back in because he likes it. Well, there we go. That's democracy at its finest.
1: Very well put, Nick. Thanks for an excellent voice note. We'll get to more of your feedback shortly. Do we need closer ties with the EU and are benefits now out of control? I'll be taking your calls shortly. Neil and Christine, two quick topics before I let you go. Construction companies will have to rely on illegal immigration to meet the government's target to build 1.5 million homes, say the left-wing Fabian Society. So do we need to loosen visa requirements to build more houses?
21: Well, what we should have done decades ago, and I blame Tony Blair for this, everybody had to go to university and get some stupid degree in, you know, David Beckham studies or floral artistry or something. But it's true.
1: How dare you? I've got a first in jam making and look at me now.
21: Well, there you go. Good. So you're going into competition with Meghan. But instead of people going to learn to be plumbers, electricians, etc., etc., they're off they went and they wasted their time doing these ludicrous degrees. They then couldn't get any employment. And we have this massive, massive skills shortage. It's ridiculous. More and more people should have been going into apprenticeships and companies should have been encouraged to take on apprentices, etc. So no wonder we're now dependent on immigrants. If somebody is coming to this country with a skill that we desperately need, whether they're a plumber or an electrician or whatever, and they come by a legal route, then fine, they're welcome and they can come and fix my plumbing. Thank you very much. But not otherwise. It's not a get out of jail card free for any illegal immigrant to come over just because they say they can wield a spanner.
1: Most definitely. Neil, very sad news. There have been some casualties on an Atlantic cruise ship after a rat-borne hantavirus took the lives of three people. Very sad. There's a Brit left critical. Will it put people off cruising? Have you and Christine been on a cruise?
0: Well, we have, yes. We enjoyed cruising, actually. We've done stints as speakers on cruise ships some time ago now.
21: We've never been on a... This sounds stupid, but we've never been on one, as it were, voluntary. Let's go on a cruise as a holiday. We've only ever done it when we were asked to speak on various ships. And we loved it, I have to say, didn't we? It was great fun. Yeah. Loved it.
0: We were on board at Christmas time one year, and that was great.
1: Well, I thought you don't have to erect a tree at home. They do all the work for you. And the food is there. I mean, the buffets are amazing, aren't they, Christine?
21: Absolutely. Although, funny enough, Neil's sister has just been away. She's disabled, so there's a limit to what she can do. She's been on a cruise for 2 months, and she's lost weight. Yeah. How she managed to do that, I don't know. She has an iron will, and she's actually lost weight on a cruise. But for most people, it's completely the reverse. Because you can eat as much as you like, and then when you finish, there's this enormous tea and then late-night snacks. And it's a disaster. But they're great fun. I mean, and they're a wonderful way for people who are less able and more, etc., to have a holiday. You don't have to pack and unpack. You're just there. You see all these wonderful places. But my goodness, yes, if there was some awful rat-borne disease.
0: Well, do you remember this?
21: Would be terrified.
0: This is how the COVID pandemic started. Well, it was on board a cruise ship, if I remember correctly.
21: Prince Cecil.
0: And which couldn't dock anywhere, so everybody was marooned in the ocean on board.
1: I remember that. And when that happened, it was a useful microcosm, Neil, of how the virus behaved. Exactly. And surprise, surprise, most people had very mild symptoms, including healthy pensioners, if only we'd used that as a control in the experiment.
0: You're absolutely right, Mark. And I was a member of the Welsh Parliament at that time, and I voted against all these extraordinary authoritarian measures that the Welsh government, following the UK government, introduced as well. And I made these points in debates in the Parliament, but I was in a very, very small minority. The main thing was that government should be seen to do something, didn't that? Whether what they do, make things 10 times worse, which is exactly what happened. And we're still living with the consequences, of course, today. COVID is long gone as a serious ill in the country and indeed the world in general.
1: Yes.
0: And because that is the way viruses go. They become steadily weaker because obviously if they're too strong, then they do themselves out of business because everybody's dead. So viruses get weaker, not stronger. That was obvious right from the start. And there were plenty of academics who were world authorities in epidemiology and so on, who took that view. And sadly, the governments of our country didn't. Hence the problems we've got today.
1: Most definitely. Neil and Christine, you both work very hard. You always have done. Will you be taking some time off this afternoon? Will you take an amble down to your local watering hole? What's the plan?
21: No, what's the plan is, well, it stopped raining. We love the rain. I felt so guilty yesterday. I was rejoicing after my rain dance. The heavens opened, which are the keen gardeners we love. But, of course, it's hell for people having a holiday, bank holiday. So, no, we'll be off into the garden to work. But can I just go back to COVID? You said earlier that during COVID, when everybody was paid to stay at home and given the government's policy, which was crazy, there was no option. But that did inculcate into people this idea that you didn't have to go to work.
1: Correct.
0: For nothing.
21: You know, and
1: it created the illusion that we're a rich country, Christine, that can somehow afford to pay people to stay home. During COVID, I saw a message on X and someone was, I'm afraid to say, a lefty, a latte lefty, who said, this lockdown, it's actually better than normal life. We should always do this. That's how insane these people are.
21: Yeah.
0: Indeed.
21: I know.
1: Nice work if you can get it. By the way, what's going on with the gelées? Anyone watching on YouTube will see that Neil and Christine, who are always beautifully dressed, are today wearing his and hers gelées. Now, for those that don't know, what is a gelée?
0: Can you explain? This is our new fashion label. Is
1: it a bit like Meghan Markle? Neil, are you the new Meghan Markle?
21: I love gilets. This is a padded thing from Marks and Spencer's about 25 years ago. I've got them in blue, bright pink, yellow, mint green, cream. I just love them, and they're wonderful. It's a bit of extra warmth.
0: Well, we haven't deliberately coordinated, by the way. This is just what happens to you after 40-odd years of marriage.
1: You're so in sync. It was a thrill to see you both. Have an excellent bank holiday. Good luck in that garden. You'll be spending all afternoon on your knees, Neil. Good luck with that. My thanks to Neil and Christine Hamilton. What about our culture of welfare? Is welfare out of control? And do we need closer ties with the EU? This conversation to be continued. You're listening to Talk, the home of common sense.
3: The factory of common sense. This is Talk.
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22: 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We're

0: they're just taking advantage. I consulted a mother a couple years ago, wanted to talk to me about some issues she had. And in our consultation, she told me about she loved her 28-year-old son, but she really couldn't get him out of the house. And I was sort of like, what's your day-to-day routine like? And she said, there's food on the table for him, his washing goes in with ours. And I said, hang on, you're creating a hotel environment. No wonder he's gaming and going out and meeting girls and whatever, and not finding a job. You've made it too cushy. So in that group that we're talking about, there will be those who life has just been made easier by their parents, and they will become feckless adults. Children, young, adults 18, 24, where we have those that neat age group, they need to develop reliance. Self-respect comes from when you get up and do an honest day's work. But again, is there work for them to go to? So there's so many things in the mix here with this article. And I want to tell you, we're talking about their sex lives. What about the parents' sex lives? They're not getting any privacy when their adult children live there. I've had my eldest son and his wife and daughter move in for 6 months when they bought a real fixer-upper, didn't even have a roof. So while the roof was put on, they lived with us. They paid their share of the bills. They did their share of the tidying. It was not an easy ride for them. They are adults, and I expected them to behave that way. So at the end of 6 months, we all said, cheerio, bye-bye. It's been a good experience. You do have to set boundaries. But I have to say, at the time, my husband and I thought, well, we have less privacy, not just my son and daughter-in-law. So it goes both ways in the family.
1: Yeah, there's bound to be less action in the bedroom for the parents or the kids if they're under one roof, isn't there?
0: Exactly.
1: Because you're self-conscious. I mean, Mrs. Doden worries about it because of the enormous amounts of noise that will occur, you see.
0: And you know,
1: I tell you what, I'm playing with fire with this anecdote. But you take the point there. People do feel, to be intimate with your partner, it's a very private moment. And if you're living in a compact end of terrace semi, you might be thinking, goodness, can they hear us?
0: And the thing is, we're so bad about having these conversations. And it takes either the parents or the grown-up child to say, hey, can we talk about, making sure that one of us goes out to see a film so that, my girlfriend and I can have some private time, and we'll do the same. So you and mum and dad can have some private time. So it's having those conversations, but people still hate those conversations. I've been banging on about this for 30 years. If you just sit down and talk about it, like, grown-ups that you are, you can come to some sort of arrangement that doesn't lead to any embarrassing moments.
1: Timely use of the word banging. Now, Pam, you're far too young to remember, but sitcoms of the 1960s and 70s featured multi-generational households. There was a show in the UK called Bless This House, on the buses, in sickness and in health, where everyone did live all together. Given the fact that the economy doesn't look like it's going to improve anytime soon, do you think we have to get used to this now?
0: Oh, I think we have to. And I think other cultures have often done this anyway.
1: Yeah.
0: I have Asian friends, and they, moved in with his parents when they got married. It's kind of a done thing in other cultures. But when it's a cultural thing and you're used to it, then you kind of know what the rules and regulations are. But for us, I think you're absolutely right. We are going to have more and more 40-somethings living with their parents.
1: Now, well, I agree, and it's going to have consequences. Pam, it takes a lot to shock me, and I know that this shocked you as well. Patrick Keelty he's a British broadcaster. Of course, he was a big star in this country. He now hosts one of the big shows in the Republic of Ireland on RTE. And he was interviewing pop star Boy George, and they discussed the Golders Green attacks. Now, it sparked controversy because Patrick Keelty stands accused of giving a reason for the Golders Green attacks as being the activities of Israel in the Middle East. Let's take a listen to this controversial clip.
2: For me personally, growing up, I've had so many beautiful Jewish friends, and I still have. And being asked to kind of turn against the whole race of people is just not acceptable to me. And I'm getting a lot of abuse for it, but I don't really care.
3: And it's that idea, isn't it, that you've got attacks on the Jewish community, and the backdrop of that is obviously the horrors in Gaza, and this is a complex thing.
2: It is, yeah.
3: But I know that, you've always spoken out that violence is never the answer.

0: think you don't blame whole nation for what's going on in America or in Russia or anywhere else, you know. I think it's really about your relationships with people. Do you know what I mean? I don't choose my friends based on their race or their sexuality or their age. I choose people because I like them and because they're good people. And I know lots of amazing Jewish people. If you don't know any Jewish people, maybe that's the problem. Mm. Do you know any Jewish people? Look at the choir, it's so weird. You know, as a country that's had a lot of pain, we should know what that feels like.
1: No, I know, and it's that idea that you must learn from the past and try to do different.
0: Absolutely.
1: Yeah.
0: It's interesting, the silence, that's surprising me a little bit.
1: Mm.
2: Now, Pam, you've had your differences with Boy George over trans issues, which we're going to come to in a second. But do you think the criticism of Patrick Keelty is justified, given the idea that what he's effectively said is, you know, gold is green was bad, but there's a reason for it?
3: Absolutely, the criticism is justified. He just threw out an old trope about, you know, what the Israeli government, essentially is what he was saying, reflects on every Jewish person. There was Boy George, and hats off to him, that he was talking very sensitively about the Jewish people he knew, his Jewish people. He had been in Golden Queen on the day of the attack. And it's just dismissed out of hand by Patrick like that. And I was appalled when I watched the whole interview. And I just thought, does Patrick Keelty and people like him not realize that right now there's been this horrible spate of attacks just in North London alone, let alone the entire country? There's been a huge rise in anti-Semitic attacks. Doesn't he realize that sometimes we just need to talk about that and the pain and fear that Jewish people in our country are feeling right now without throwing in some other stuff to it?
2: Which unfortunately feels like an excuse dressed up as context. Absolutely. I don't think it is context. And my producer, Faith, this morning in our meeting before the show, she put it right. She said, it's terrorism.
3: Oh, absolutely. And I just think that when you have a guest like that, that was not the format for someone like Patrick Keelty to start putting out his political views. He should have listened carefully to what Boy George was saying, asked him more about this, and when the audience all went silent about not knowing any Jewish people, you know, maybe Patrick should have said, you know, what kind of problem do we have here in this country? There are Jewish people who live here. How come none of us are saying we don't know any of them? I mean, I just think it could have framed what Jewish people are going through rather than trying to pull away from the fear they're experiencing now into a political arena that Patrick Keelty was the way he did that.
2: And I think all too often, Pam, I don't think it is a criticism of Israel. I think it is just a hatred of Jewish people dressed up as skepticism about Zionists.
3: I absolutely agree with you that so many people will say, I'm not criticizing Jewish people, but then they'll make that, throw out these old tropes, you know, and throw out, you know, other things into the arena.
2: It's a cover. It's a cover for Jew hate. It's a moral fig leaf.
3: Yeah, exactly. And it needs to end, because I have Jewish friends here in London, and it's not a happy place for them right now. And, you know, I just think we need to focus on that. And that's what that interview should have ended up focusing on, as George, you know, was handling it sensitively himself.
2: And Pam, briefly, with the clock against us, you messaged me yesterday about this story, and I'm so glad you did, because one thing that you found really encouraging and reassuring was that Boy George, who's someone that you've disagreed with over trans issues, because you share the controversial opinion that there are just two biological sexes, which is confirmed by any GCSE biology textbook, and it's confirmed by the Supreme Court. Anyhow, you and Boy George disagree over trans issues, but yet he can still be balanced and not tribal on this.
3: Exactly, because he's already said he's got a lot of flack, and I'm presuming that's from his more progressive left-wing friends. I'm left-wing, you know, but I would never, you know, hold the views that so many other left-wingers hold in this instance. But what you know, you and I were going to talk about something completely different. And so when I saw this, I thought, maybe you want to talk about this. it heartened me that some of the, my fellow TERFs, you know, as we're called.
2: Gender-critical women who live in reality, yes.
3: Exactly. You know, we've had so many rows with people like Boy George, and he's been quite reprehensible in his views about J.K. Rowling. But I was happy to see, I wasn't on X myself, but I did have a quick thumb through yesterday, that some of the TERFs were saying, well, hats off to him, you know, he's right on this. And I don't want X to be an echo chamber where we all get cult think, and I can only agree with people who agree with me about, say, gender critical issues. I don't want it like that. I follow both really left-wing and really right-wing people. I'm much more on the left or center. But if you get yourself into an echo chamber, then you can never think in a mature way and hold more than, you know, one thought in your head. So you can hold multiple thoughts. Yes, I do not like Boy George on his women's rights, anti-women's rights campaign he does, but I do admire what he said about what Jewish people are going through. And I think more of us need to do that and stop being in these little cliques and these little echo chambers.
2: Leave the tribe. My thanks to Dr. Pam Spurr, psychologist and social commentator, who can be found at drpam.co.uk. Thank you, Pam. We'll speak soon. Folks, we're going to have a big conversation next. Do we need closer ties with the EU? And is welfare out of control? Your calls next.
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9: In Northumberland, the A1 is closed in both directions between South Charlton and the Alnwick North Junction due to an accident. Long delays on the M25 Dartford Tunnel anti-clockwise due to emergency repairs. Queues going back towards Junction 3, the Swanley Interchange. The A27 Brighton Road in Farmer, we're seeing delays there near the roadworks at the Rotten Dean Junction. And the A20 Ashford Road in Hollingbourne partially blocked due to an accident at Ahorn Street. I'm Simon Field.
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2: 600,000 households are now better off not working. Is that sustainable? Is welfare out of control? Paul is in Newcastle. Afternoon, Paul.
10: Hi, Mark. In 2024, in December, I underwent emergency surgery on my neck. And I was left in a situation of being unable to walk. And I had to undergo physiotherapy and rehab. Now, I'm claiming universal credit. And I also get PIP.
2: Which you need because you cannot work.
10: Yep. And I was told to claim UC50. Which is incapacity for work. Now, I claimed that in May 2025, and it's now May 2026, and I'm still waiting a decision. Now, every time I phoned up to inquire how the decision was progressing, they said they can't give us a decision because they're dealing with an influx of new claims. Now, the influx of new claims can only be the influx of illegal immigrants making the claims.
2: Correct.
10: So, I just wanted to get that point across.
2: Well, it's also not just illegal immigrants who are a massive cost to the economy. Their accommodation, they get spending money, they get a mobile phone. dentistry, GP surgery. It's also many people who came over as part of the Boris wave, Paul, who may work, but it's low skilled work often, and they have in work benefits.
10: Yeah, that's exactly. I hate being on benefits. I would love to be in a position where I could go back to bloody work.
2: I know. Paul, can I ask you, first of all, how are you feeling? How's your health journey going?
10: Not good. Not good. It's more like I'm slowly getting worse.
2: I'm really sorry to hear that, because you've had a problem with your neck, and of course the neck is a very sensitive part of the body. It affects everything else, right?
10: Yeah. Can I mention one more thing that really gets me annoyed?
2: Please, go for it, Paul.
10: After I had the surgery and all the problems started, I was actually, I don't know how they got my number, but was all these different bloody claims companies phoning us.
2: Yeah, such a scam.
10: So seek legal action and sue the NHS. The thing is, before I had the operation, I was told about the risks. It was my decision to take the risk. It may have worked or it may not work. Unfortunately, it didn't work. So why do I want to chase, suing the NHS for something I knew could happen?
2: But now you've got lawyers that want to scam the taxpayer for medical negligence. Paul, my heart goes out to you. And I can tell you, Paul, speaking on behalf of, I would say, the vast majority of my viewers and listeners, that we pay our taxes so that good folk like you, who would love to work that can't, are supported. That is the welfare state. That is the safety net. That's why we pay our taxes. Problem we got, Paul, very briefly, is people sat at home with anxiety, whatever that is, on handouts. It's not right.
10: Yes, exactly. Now, unfortunately, before this happened, I was in a position where I was working.
2: Yeah.
10: And I gave up work to look after my father, who suffered a couple of strokes.
2: Right.
10: Unfortunately, passed away. In the time I was looking after my father, I met my wife, who was disabled. Now, my father passed away, and I started looking after my wife, and discovered my mum had cancer.
2: You poor thing. And therefore, your career is just like disappear without trace, right?
10: Mm-hmm. Yeah, the worst part about it was my wife took her own life because of her disability.
2: Paul, I'm so sorry. I can't believe it, man.
10: I lost my wife, my mum, to cancer. Then I got this problem in December 2024. So it's been a bit of a rough time, and it's only getting bloody worse.
2: Well, Paul, my heart goes out to you. May God bless you for what you're going through, because you've been to hell and back, and you've got health issues, you've got bereavement, other family members that you've taken care of. It just sounds to me, Paul, like back-to-back tragedy and unfairness. And you really should be supported. And if I could rule the world and if I could run the country, I would recalibrate welfare so it's there to support folk like you. Waiting a year for his decision on extra benefits. This is a guy that cannot work, who surely should be supported. Paul, God bless you. You take care and please stay in touch with me. You know I'm on at the weekend. Call me anytime. We'll always put you on the radio. Good luck, big man, and look after yourself. Catherine's in Dorset. Catherine, a little bit of a gear change here, but old Keir Starmer wants closer ties with the EU. Do we need them?
11: Well, my big worry is this, that the EU are adamant about this freedom of youth movement, 18 to 30-year-olds to come.
2: Thousands of youngsters.
11: Yeah, well, we've only got 9 million 18 to 30s here. They've got between 50 and 60 million.
2: Yeah.
11: Now, they're not all going to come, obviously, but even if a reasonable proportion come, that's a problem.
2: Well, it is, because we don't have any GP appointments and we haven't got the infrastructure and we don't have the money.
11: The first question is, why are the EU so adamant they want them to come here? Is it to? It's not to let them have youth experience, because they've already got 27 countries to choose from.
2: What do you think it is, Catherine, with the clock against me? What do you think's going on?
11: I think it's partly to solve some of their problems. Will it be that they can send a lot of their unemployed youth, because they've got very high youth unemployment?
2: Oh, massive.
11: Here. And also, they've got a big problem with migrants. Will those people who are maybe first-generation migrants that are legally in the EU, maybe for 3, 4, 5 years, with their parents or maybe their second generation, but they'll come here, and that's a cultural problem that we've already got a lot of.
2: God knows what they'll chuck in our direction. Catherine, call me again soon. We'll speak at greater length. Have a good bank holiday Monday. My thanks to Catherine in Dorset. Do we need closer ties with the EU? And is welfare out of control? So much more to come. You're listening to the Home of Common Sense Talk.
4: 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On the hour. Headlines.
12: US Central Command has denied a claim from Iranian media that a US warship that was trying to pass through the Strait of Hormuz was struck by two missiles. Donald Trump says two US-flagged merchant vessels have successfully transited the strait. Yesterday, he said warships would start escorting stranded vessels. Sir Keir Starmer has said it's an evolving situation and the strait needs opening as soon as possible.
13: And that's why in recent months we've pulled together a group of countries to have a reassurance presence, including a military presence, as soon as it's safe to get vessels through. Now, we've discussed that on a number of occasions with a coalition. We're discussing that at the European Political Community Summit here this afternoon.
12: As the PM mentions, he's been meeting EU leaders to negotiate joining a £78 billion loan scheme for Ukraine. It comes as he's also expected to push for greater single market access, though it could cost up to £1 billion a year. Baroness Claire Fox, independent peer and director, Academy of Ideas, told Talk it's overturning a democratic decision behind our backs.
14: They're just overturning a democratic decision behind our backs. I mean, it's still should be something which really infuriates people. And I don't care whether the application of Brexit has been disappointing. It's the brazen way that the decisions of the British people don't count.
12: A German passenger has been confirmed as a third casualty after a suspected outbreak of hantavirus on a cruise ship in the Atlantic. One person, a British man, is being treated in hospital in South Africa. Three fire engines are dealing with a blaze at flats in Edinburgh. People have been asked to avoid the area surrounding Whitsun Road, which is closed off. And tens of thousands of Coventry fans have taken to the streets to celebrate their promotion to the Premier League with an open-top bus parade. It's being followed by a music festival, which is headlined by supporter Tom Grennan. And that's the latest. I'm Laura Cook.
4: Talk. News. Update.
15: Stick to the shopping list. Stick to the shopping list. Stick to the...
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17: 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Especially for the flaming incredible gas barbecue at Aldi. Just £99.99. 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
4: Across the UK, on DAB+, on your smart TV, on the app, the home of common sense. This is Talk. Plain common sense thinking. The Afternoon Empire.
2: 2 minutes past three, you're listening to Talk. Mark Dolan in for the brilliant Ian Collins. The Brexit betrayal continues apace as the Prime Minister seeks to push Britain back into the bosom of Brussels, and it will cost you and I £1 billion a year for the pleasure. What do you think? Some people believe that Brexit has been a disaster. So does the UK need closer ties with the EU? Plus, what about this? It's been revealed that 600,000 households in the country are better off on benefits than working. So my question to you this afternoon is a simple one. Is welfare out of control? How would you distribute benefits? Who gets them and who doesn't? Is it mental health, stress, anxiety? Is that a benefit justification? Is welfare out of control? How would you share the pot? 03444991000 by phone number. You can text the word talk in your message to 87222 or leave us a voice note, and as the saying goes, let's talk. So it's all about your opinions. You can hear us on the radio, DAB Plus, in-app and online. You can also see the show. Just head over to YouTube, search Talk, and up we pop. And Jana is directing our TV output today. I'm delighted to say you can watch my guests, watch Dolan's Dispatch. Our boss today is the brilliant Faith, pressing the buttons, the outstanding Amy, and taking your calls, putting you on the radio and on the telly, Jana. 0344 499 1000. Jana is directing. We are so busy, so much to get through, but let's get a reaction to this news now that 600,000 households are better off not working. Who better to react to this than William Yarwood, the media campaigner at the Taxpayers Alliance? Hello, William.
18: Good afternoon, Mark. Great to talk to you, man. How are things?
2: Well, I'm very well. Happy Bank Holiday Monday to you. 600,000 households are better off not working. That is a perverted, disastrous structure, isn't it?
18: Well, yeah, completely, because where's the incentive to work then? Let's break that down into actual numbers, right? That's causing the explosion in the welfare bill, which we're going to see by the end of this decade. And by the end of this decade, Mark, £400 billion is going to be the cost of our overall welfare.
2: We don't
18: bill.
2: Have the money.
18: £400 billion, and we don't have the money at all. We don't have the money at all.
2: I'm not Carol Vorderman. But what do we pull in through income tax? About 310, 320 billion? And the welfare cost is higher than that.
18: Yeah, it's currently higher than that. I mean, income tax brings in about 330 billion per year.
2: Right.
18: And the welfare bill is just actually over that. So we're actually, spending more in welfare than we're taking in income tax alone, which is a depressing situation for the country to be in. And also, one of the worst things, Mark, is we've discouraged investment and entrepreneurship and, just basics of capitalism, which means that people are escaping to other countries where there's more generous tax rates than there are in the United Kingdom. We're hurdling towards a record high tax burden just in a few years' time, and that's going to encourage even more people to leave the country, meaning there's going to be even less people in this country, Mark, to pay that growing welfare bill. And that is just simply unsustainable and is going to completely bankrupt us.
2: And William, I know you well. You're a thoughtful man. You're also empathetic. You've got a big heart on you. We're not going to demonise people that merit having benefits, the people that cannot work, who require our support. The problem we've got is I've got viewers and listeners who go to work every day. They put in a 50 or 60 hour week, and their taxes are going to many who can work that don't.
18: Yeah, absolutely. That's a huge problem. And I have to say, a lot of my own generation is partly to blame for this. I mean, one of the biggest areas of increase over the next few years in welfare will be on disability, but not disability in the terms of you're in a wheelchair, whatever it might be, but it's actually on mental health. I mean, we at the Taxpayers Alliance found that people claiming the enhanced rate of PIP in January 2019 was around 23,000 people. But in April 2024, Mark, that jumped to over 110,000 people. 110,000 people claiming the enhanced rate of PIP for anxiety and depression. And look, I get anxious, I get depressed, we all do. But I think there's been an over-medicalization of some of these, ups and downs of life, as you might say. And that's going to put an increasing burden on taxpayers. And as you rightly say, take money away from people who genuinely need it.
2: Yes, even Rishi Sunak said it when he was Prime Minister, that it's not conceivable that that many more people have a mental illness than did 10 years ago.
18: Yeah, and that's the problem, is it's the medicalization of the ups and downs of life, and also GPs have basically been at the front line of this, and they've openly said that the most sick notes that they see, especially from my generation, people in their early to mid-20s, most of the sick notes they see are to do with mental health. It's not to do with long-term chronic conditions or, actual proper disabilities as we might understand them and as we've seen them in the past. And the problem is when you've also got a flatlining economy with virtually no growth, unemployment is rising every single time we see the new stats out and more people are leaving the country, it's a pretty dire situation. So to be empathetic for a second, I kind of do understand why so many people are anxious and depressed about the state of the country. And because if they're getting no opportunities and they're seeing no growth and the private sector is just on its knees, what on earth are they going to do?
2: Most definitely. Well, earlier I took a voice note, and it was a very important voice note, and it was about the fact that, yes, we should get people off benefits. It's not going to work if there are no jobs. And that's the other problem with this government. They've created a business unfriendly environment in which unemployment is growing.
18: Yeah, and when, I mean, this is the Labour Party, let's remind ourselves. This is the party supposedly of work. And, you know, Labour back in the 40s and 50s was huge on full employment. They were huge on nationalisation. They were huge on, you know, making sure that, well, the welfare state, they did indeed create it, was there basically just for, you know, people who are genuinely disabled and indeed pensioners. It wasn't for the vast majority of people in the country. But now we have a Labour Party who I think has changed tack from the Labour Party of old, which was a pro-employment industrial Labour Party, to I think a pro-welfare Labour Party. And it's predominantly because, Mark, and this is not nice to say, it's predominantly because a lot of their own voter base, unfortunately, in some of these areas, will be basically complaining about a lack of welfare, complaining about the lack of money they have in their pockets. And Labour MPs, instead of thinking, oh, how can I encourage growth? How can I get these people back into work? They'll choose easy, quick, short-term fixes, like lifting the two-child benefit cap, for example, rather than actually encouraging growth and business prosperity in this country, which will actually help these people get a good job and actually help the country prosper more broadly.
2: Most definitely. Well, it was Kelvin who left a voice note earlier, and I totally agreed with what he said, William, because he's like, fine, the benefits bill is too high, but if you're going to get benefits, people off benefits, they need a job. There are no jobs. There are swathes in the country where people can't get employment, not just supposedly low-skilled work where there are very few opportunities, casual work, because, of course, they're going to get rid of zero-hours contracts. Also, even very well-educated people. I got a message a few weeks ago from someone whose son got a double first in aeronautic engineering that's been out of work for 2 years and is pulling pints in a pub. So that is a big, big problem, isn't it? How do you see this shaping out? Do you think we will ever get a shrinking of the welfare state?
18: Well, Mark, I think you have to do some relatively unpopular things. You need to bring back means testing. You need to bring back the household cap. I think one important thing you need to do, actually, is you need to get people doing in-person assessments again post-COVID. Oh, during COVID, of course, most assessments were done online for obvious reasons. But basically, before COVID, most assessments were done in person. Post-COVID, that's just simply not the case. I think over 80, 85% of them are done on Zoom calls just like
2: this
18: was.
2: What a scam!
18: And that's terrible.
2: Anything on a Zoom call.
18: Yeah, absolutely. Absolutely you can. And that's a cool way I think we can get this welfare bill under control. And also I think we need to give some more power to GPs essentially just to reject sick notes instead of just signing people off sick. And yet there's plenty of other things that we need to do on the motability scheme, on pensions, on a variety of other things. But the problem is, Mark, is none of these are massive vote winners. And I can say stuff like this because I'm not angling for anyone's vote. But the issue is that if political parties aren't going to get serious, then how are they going to deal with this bill?
2: That's why I worry about the future of the country. I've got kids and I care about them. Forget about me. I'm old. I've done my life so far. It's about them and whether or not the country is going to be bankrupt by the time they're out there working, William. And you're a young person too, and I care about your future. So the issue that you've raised is a big one, and it's quite scary, which is that there is a democratic dividend for putting millions of people on welfare, and there is a democratic dividend for open borders. That doesn't end well.
18: No, not at all. It doesn't end well, even remotely.
2: You can ship migrants into the country by the million. Once they get the vote, that's it. We're done.
18: Well, also, it's just people in our own country as well, Mark. You know, I think COVID changed the relationship between the state and indeed and the individual. During COVID, basically, people saw the welfare state in the way that they've never seen it before, right? They got access to things they never had before. They got free money. And the problem is, Mark, when you give somebody something, it's very, very difficult to take it away from them again. And also because of the cost of living crisis, because of, you know, energy insecurity and a variety of other things, many people who relied on things like, say, the winter fuel allowance, for example, which occasionally back then was a small fraction of government spending and to some extent still is, but most people weren't reliant on it. Now people are very reliant on it. So when you try to attempt to means test it, as the Labour Party did, there's a mass public reaction against it. I mean, the welfare reform bill that Labour tried to push through was destroyed by their own backbenchers. And guess what, Mark? That was only going to reduce the welfare bill by a measly £5 billion over the course of this Parliament. So at the moment, it seems there's virtually no political will to reduce the welfare bill. And while I know Conservatives and Reform are making a lot of noises about this, I don't quite frankly have the same kind of faith that a lot of other people do in political parties and in politicians at the moment to get this under control, because like I said, Mark, it's going to take some really, really tough, difficult decisions, which I can say, but as a politician, you know, politicians might not be able to say that.
2: Most definitely. Debbie has messaged the show, William. She said, benefits, they're making you spit feathers, Mark, while I work in a job centre and see how it's gifted out to anyone and everyone. Universal credit ruined benefits because there are so many loopholes and easy options. Before I let you go, essentially, the headlines are, William, that we have a country that lives beyond its means, that there is far too high an expectation of what the state can do, which may be a legacy of COVID. We're in the red and we're just going downhill. It's an economic quicksand, isn't it?
18: It is economic quicksand. And for someone like me, who's only 26 years old, I'm quite worried about the state of this country. And I'm quite worried about what it would look like by the end of the decade. And like I said, like you said earlier, you know, you care about your kids, you're going to care about their grandkids and the like. You know, I'm going to care about, you know, whether I had kids or not, I'm going to care about them. I'm going to care about other people's kids. I do not want them to be saddled with large debts to pay, with even higher taxes, and basically see nothing in return, which is going to just encourage them to leave the country. And that's just not a good state for the country to be in. Not nice and depressing for a bank holiday Monday afternoon, I know, Mark, but these are serious issues that we have to deal with.
2: Yeah, William, you're a credit to your generation, I've got to say. That's why we love having you on the show, and you've got skin in the game. This is your future. I was in this very studio, William, during the pandemic, and yes, it was a horrible virus. It took too many people's lives. It was an awful moment for Britain and the world. But with this printing of money and the endless borrowing to pay healthy people to stay at home, I remember saying at the time, I'm on the record as saying it, that future generations, in fact, Brits that haven't even been born yet, will be paying the price for this profligacy. So we had it with furlough and the COVID reaction. Now we've got it with the welfare state. It's not good. William, let's have a cheery note. Two things I want to ask you. First of all, today's Dolan's Dispatch, reasons to be cheerful. And I said, we're the sixth biggest economy in the world. We've got a very happy society. We're very creative. We still make things. What is your reason to be cheerful as a young Brit?
18: My reason to be cheerful, I suppose, is that when I meet people of my own generation who are right-minded and working hard, they have the same kind of desire to change things that yeah. I don't see quite often. And I think in a few years' time, Mark, whether it's before 2029 or post-2029, you're going to see quite a lot of young people who are going to say, you know what, I'm going to vote for the party who's going to do the correct thing, not the easy thing, but the correct hard thing, because I don't want my country to turn into a bankrupt third world country.
2: And let me share that with you, because both of my sons have been attending, well, one's at uni now, one's still at school, but both educated at a state comprehensive, and they and all of their mates are not woke. They think woke is mad, and they don't much like socialism either.
18: Yeah, precisely. So there's a reason to be cheerful there.
2: And they don't go to Eton because I haven't got the cash. But last thing, what's happening today then? It's a bank holiday. Surely you'll do your bit for the hospitality industry this afternoon.
18: Unfortunately not, Mark. I was actually down in Exeter for a wedding over the weekend, so I did my job for the hospitality sector down there. So I'm having a day off today. I'm having a day off today because I drank my body weight in alcohol and consumed my weight in food as well, which I had a lovely time. And obviously, congratulations to my wonderful friends who got married down in the southwest over the weekend. But if you are thinking about going out after this, maybe you need a pint after listening to me. I'm sure certainly people do. Please do go support your hospitality industry, because they're being hammered by tax rises and regulation as we speak.
2: William, always a tonic to have you on the show. You're welcome. I'm here all week. The brilliant William Yarwood, Campaigns Director at the Taxpayers Alliance. Thank you for that, William. Well, two big questions this afternoon. First of all, is welfare out of control, and do we need closer ties with the EU? Your opinions, your calls next.
4: 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Afternoon Empire on Talk.
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23: 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Travel trouble.
9: In Manchester, there's delays on the M60 over the Barton Bridge clockwise just before Junction 12, the Eccles interchange. In Essex, the M11 London bound is partially blocked due to an accident between Junction 5, Loughton, and 4, the A406 North Circular. Long delays on the M25 Dartford Tunnel anti-clockwise due to emergency repairs. Queues going back towards Junction 2, the Darrenth interchange. And in Powys, the A483 has been closed in both directions for an accident between Garth Mill and Pennant. I'm Simon Field.
23: Turn on, tune in, speak out. A double dose of reality across the UK, the home of common sense. This is Talk.
2: I got a brilliant message from Jane, and it ties in with our conversation around benefits culture. We need to shrink the welfare state because it's unaffordable. We are broke. We're heading for bankruptcy. We're not solvent. But if you're going to take people off welfare, as Kelvin pointed out in that voice note, they're going to need a job to go to. And we've got a government that are destroying jobs. This from Jane. Hi, Mark. I do agree that some people refuse to work, but my grandson has been out of work since last summer. He's always applying for jobs, cannot get a reply. He's applied for over 100. Jane, I consider unemployment to be a social ill. It's a tragedy, especially for young people. Alex is in Bristol. Hello, Alex.
24: Good afternoon, Mark. Thank you for taking my call.
2: Well, thank you for being part of the show. What are your thoughts on this?
24: Well, I was telling your young lady that my brother was diagnosed with acute myeloid leukemia in February after a few false diagnoses. In fact, he was rushed into hospital and pronounced virtually dead, but they managed to bring him back, and he's been in hospital ever since. He's dropped to 44 kilos, and he's obviously, you know, like most, he's 60 in his fist, so he's 63 now. He's always paid his taxes, worked his whole life, paid his taxes his whole life, a proper hard-working man.
2: Yeah.
24: He applied for Universal Credit, or shunted on his behalf, obviously to take up the slack, while he was unable to work. The first indignity he had to suffer was them saying, well, first of all, can the doctor send a letter saying that he is in hospital, he has got cancer. So the doctor did that. They then sent somebody out to the hospital to check it was him. And the woman was so embarrassed, I don't know why they sent me here. He's lying, virtually unable to speak in bed.
2: Ridiculous.
24: Ridiculous. They then said to him, oh, we can't process your claim any further until you give us a commitment to work. And we said to him, how can you give a commitment to work? He's lying in bed on chemotherapy.
2: It's wild.
24: It's ridiculous. So I had to eventually go down, have words with somebody, and then his son, who's his appointee, went and stood there while they did this commitment to work over the phone. Seriously? So that they could give him some money. Now, he's exactly what the welfare state was aimed at, taking up the slack when things go up. He's terribly, terribly, terribly ill. And the woman said to him at the bedside, she said, look, there's so many claims now that, you know, we're just so far behind. Well, you know, he's in bed with leukemia. He's in hospital. The doctor told you he's there. Just process the claim. And what's the issue? And it's taken 3 months from start to finish to get them to agree 3 months of him, as well as being ill, wiring himself to death, that he's not going to be able to pay his bills.
2: It's a catastrophe. It's a tragedy. It's a disgrace, Alex. And we're talking about leukemia here, your poor brother fighting for his life in hospital. We're not talking about anxiety or PTSD or ADHD or any of those bands from the 1980s, if it's like a bloody heavy rock metal nonsense. This is a serious life-threatening illness. Alex, how is your bro doing at the moment? What's the latest on his condition?
24: He's going through his second bout of the heaviest dose of chemotherapy that you can have. If that shows any sign of effect, that he'll have a third. And then I've had tests to see if my bone marrow will match his. I'm a partial 50% match, which they can use. And then if necessary, he'll have a bone marrow transplant. But, I mean, it doesn't look great, if I'm being perfectly honest.
2: Well, there's no way, there's not a cat's in hell's chance that your poor brother is going to be working anytime soon, if ever.
24: No, absolutely. No way he can get, as I said, he dropped down to 44 stone. They put him on some special things. He's come up, but I think he's 49 kilograms now.
2: Crazy.
24: It's like a child. And he's lying in bed, you know, and this is the indignity they put him through. And, yeah, very nice people, but they don't have time to process all the claims, but surely, you know, it shouldn't be people that just stick their hand out. This is what the welfare system was designed for.
2: Well, you get people, Alex, on a Zoom call who say that they're depressed and they get benefits. Your brother is lying in hospital fighting for his life. Surely a letter from the GP is enough to unlock that benefit. And you just mentioned, Alex, that this is a guy, A, he's very ill, so he needs state support. But secondly, he's worked hard all his life and paid into the system.
24: Correct. All his life.
2: Is he a scrounger? Is he a bit of a scrounger?
24: No, never, ever, ever has he accepted it. He's the same as the rest of us. If the need must, he'd go and sweep the streets to pay his bills. He's one of those. And just to have him lying there, worried, I mean, he's got a little bit of savings, worried to death that he's not going to be able to pay his bills. He's got one son that's just finishing at university. He's got a daughter who's just got a job as a teacher. And he has a really nice family.
2: Alex, I talked about it earlier, Alex. We, my viewers and listeners, we pay our taxes with pleasure for people who need state support. I don't know anyone that has a problem with taxes or a problem with the welfare state. But when it came after the Second World War, it was a safety net for those that can't work.
24: Correct. That's what it's designed for. It's designed for people such as himself that can't, and anybody, you know, if you get into your late 50s and you get made redundant and can't find a job,
2: because
24: you're an employer, that's what it's designed for. Not because you've got a headache or because, God, if I can't imagine how our parents survived the war. I cannot imagine it.
2: Well, I don't remember benefit claimants during the war who were getting money for stress, even though German bombs were raining over our great cities.
24: Correct. And that's what they call it. It's just stress. They say they're stressed out and they can't do this and they can't do that. One thing I will say, if you go looking, there are plenty of jobs out there. If you're not fussy about what you take, there's plenty of jobs. But I read with dismay that the Whitbread Group have closed 1,600 restaurants or something by December.
2: Yeah.
24: Closing all the people. So there's another 4,000 people out of work. Just wondering where it's going to stop and where this country's headed.
2: Oh, we're at the moment in big, big trouble. Things have got to change. Alex, before you go, do you wish to name your brother on the radio and TV so we can wish him well?
24: Yeah, his name's Adam, and he's in QE in Birmingham.
2: Adam, may God bless you and keep fighting the fight, because your brother is looking out for you and worried about you. And I'm just sending you all of our prayers and thoughts, Adam, as you navigate this very serious illness. Take care, buddy. And your brother's a bit of a legend. I've got no doubt you are too. God bless you, Adam. And Alex, thank you so much for an important call. I just... said on Talkback to our producer, Faith, that that's what this place is all about, is to put a call like Alex on air so we can hear the state of the country where people who have got ADHD, which I thought was a band from the 80s, I thought it was heavy metal, but apparently it's a serious illness. But those people are on benefits. And then this guy's in hospital with leukemia, fighting for his life, and he's jumping through hoops to get basic support. It makes no sense. Georgina is in London. She makes a lot of sense. Hi, Georgina.
3: Hi, Mark. Just very quickly, I mean, in what world can you grow a country's economy when the welfare bill exceeds the taxes paid into the country? Anyone with half a brain knows, you know, that this is only going to go one way, and that's bankruptcy and another Labour government who've got to get bailed out by the IMF. Those who get up every morning, rain or shine, whether they've got anxiety or depression, they go out to work, and they only do so now for the insult of giving a huge portion of their wages in tax to pay for people who don't want to work because they get more on benefits than if they go to work. Your taxes go on benefits and perks for migrants who don't want to work or benefit our economy in the slightest. Our taxes should be going for the betterment of our country, our defences and our infrastructure, but instead it's being spent on welfare. I mean, this government wants a welfare state, Mark. As with the welfare state, the population are easier to control. They have more power over the people. They can then dictate how we must live our lives. That is a perfect scenario for any dictatorship. And that is what we have at the moment. They're putting our country into a situation where we're in that much of debt that our only option is to rejoin the EU to financially survive.
2: Oh, yeah.
3: We have pensioners in this country, Mark, who've worked hard all their lives, paid into the system, and now they're getting penalised, pensions being cut from people who've just landed into our country, having never paid a penny into our economy, or people who are just being signed off work permanently without even being seen by a doctor. This government is giving absolutely no incentive for people to go out to work. They're making it nigh on impossible for businesses to survive in our country. And then they have the audacity to tell us that they're doing a good job. The things that they have grown isn't our economy. It's the ever-increasing welfare bill and the ever-increasing numbers of illegal migrants. It's the ever-increasing numbers of unemployed, or the ever-increasing amount of attacks on our women and girls, or the ever-increasing amount of shoplifting going on in our towns and cities. Not forgetting the ever-increasing tax rises over the ever-decreasing amount of tax paid in our country. It's an absolute disaster, Mark.
2: It is. It's a race to the bottom. It's economic quicksand. I got this message, Georgina, from Keith, who said, "Hi, Mark, I've just received my first pension payment, and because I'm still working, my tax code has reduced substantially, meaning I pay tax on my pension. I think people on benefits should also be taxed." David says, "My wife, dog and I are leaving the UK as we work in overseas aviation. The reason? Tax and future tax. How can a country with so many people on sick pay and so many people on no need to work benefits keep its head above water and survive? Labour will come after the taxpayer. We're not going to pay the money that we earn on the sick, lame and lazy." That's David in the Cotswolds. He speaks for millions.
3: He does speak for millions, and I think we really have to take a very strong look at what's going on in this country. Those who are claiming benefits for the sake of anxiety or depression need to get up, give themselves a shake and sort themselves out. We need to be more like America. If you don't work, you get the very basic to survive.
2: Which is why I've been to America, Mexicans get up at 3 a.m. and drive 2 hours to serve coffee and decaf and burgers in a diner. And I've talked to them about their lives, and they love America and they love working.
3: Well, the thing is, Mark, you drive around any of these social estates where people are housed, people who don't work, you see more than one car on the drive. You see, they've all got satellite television. They all go on holidays. What's happening with this country when people who work can't afford any kind of luxury at all, and you've got people who don't work walking around in Balenciaga trainers and designer clothes? Now, I'm sorry, we really have got to get tough on this welfare bill and sort this out. People who are born disabled and our pensioners and our veterans, we have to look after those people because they have all contributed to our society, you know. But people who are just going to the doctors, getting signed off because you've got mild anxiety, that gives me anxiety actually knowing that's going on. And we have got to cut every benefit to
5: migrants in our country. If they can't afford to sustain themselves in our country, then they must be sent home. And the illegal migrants get nothing. They get the bare minimum, food and water, until they can get the next flight back to Blighty. Because we cannot go on the way we're going. Our country and our culture is dying, Mark.
2: Georgina, brilliant call. You take care of yourself on this bank holiday Monday. She listed all the people that deserve benefits. It's the people that can't work. It is Adam, whose brother Alex just called the programme, who's fighting for his life at QE, Queen Elizabeth Hospital in Birmingham. That's why we pay our taxes. Folks, lots more to come. This is Talk.
23: A mountaintop castle of common sense. This is Talk.
6: The UK government is committed to building an NHS that is fit for the future. This is Leah's story.
7: My doctor just wanted to find out if I was anaemic. I was referred to a CDC. I went there and it was very quick to get an appointment, had some blood tests done, and I think the next day I had the results back to say that I was anaemic. The whole process was very swift, from the CDC to being referred for scans, text messages, emails, phone calls. It was very fast. It's just been a completely different process than having a letter arrive, just completely different. And that just reassured me that I was being looked after and taken seriously.
6: The government is opening new community diagnostic centres across England, with many already available 12 hours a day, 7 days a week, so the NHS can be there for all of us when we need it. 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
2: You're listening to Talk, and I'm delighted to say that I think it's lovely Kevin O'Sullivan live at 4 o'clock here on Talk. Yes, he is looking forward to that. Let's take a voice note from Michael. Do we need closer ties with the EU?
3: Mark, if you did a job and you were too thick to do it yourself and hadn't got a clue how to do it, you'd team up with a group of people who think they know how to do it, called the EU, and then they'll tell you how to do it, and they'll help you destroy anything that you try and destroy yourself.
2: Michael, you get it, I get it, and those that govern us do not. I think it's very clear, Michael, that Brexit, the EU, our relationship with Brussels is a political football and an excuse for Labour's failure, particularly the failure of our Chancellor, Rachel Reeves. Is welfare out of control? Sophia is in Hampshire. Hi, Sophia.
4: Hello, Mark. Nice to talk to you.
2: You too.
4: First of all, I wanted to just say that my thoughts are with Alex and his brother, Adam.
2: Thank you.
4: That was amazing, and I completely agree. But my point is that it's absolutely out of control, the welfare bill. I have suffered in my life with depression, anxiety, an eating disorder since the age of 15. I've always had a job, you know, maybe that I've not been able to sustain a job for a prolonged period of time, maybe, okay, but I get another job. So I've only ever been on Job Seekers Allowance for 3 months in between jobs. Apart from that, so I'm sorry, but you have to have a reason to get up in the morning. The best thing for depression, the best thing for anxiety is to get up and go to work. That is the best thing for it. And it's just outrageous. I just can't understand it.
2: Also, Sophia, I think we can all agree that I'm quite happy for taxpayers to fund support for people with mental health. And wouldn't it be great if it was easier to get therapy on the NHS? Wouldn't it be great if it was easier to get a GP appointment? So again, I don't think my viewers and listeners have a problem with the welfare state or the NHS or paying their taxes, but what they don't want is a reward for no work.
4: This is my point. And it's why I get so obsessed about it, is that, you know, I would much prefer my taxes to go into support for people with, because I've from the age of 15, I've suffered with my eating disorder, and thank God my parents have been able to afford to actually go privately to help me with that. But it shouldn't have to be, you know, someone down the road shouldn't have to rely on being able to pay to get that help. They should be able to get that help through taxes, through the payments that we make to better these services that we don't get anymore.
2: Definitely. And Sophia, how are you doing at the moment? How is the eating disorder and your general health?
4: Not the same, really. Mm.
2: I've had some people very close to me with this problem, and it's very, very tough, isn't it?
4: It's very, very, very tough. Mm. It's very tough. And this is what I mean, is that, like, even with my parents helping me privately, you know, it's near to impossible, let alone people who don't have the money to do that. It's absolutely impossible. And yet we're just clergy.

0: wasting all of this money on nothing. And I just think it's really sad. And it just upsets me quite a bit.
1: Of course. Sophia, you take care of yourself and stay in touch with us. I'd love to hear from you again. And it's very, very difficult what you're going through. And it's interesting that what you've said is that through your variety of significant mental health issues, which are not made up and not imagined, but very real, you've almost always worked, which I think is telling. Ryan is in London. Hello, Ryan.
2: Hello, Mark. I'm actually from Tamworth, yeah.
1: How are you, big guy? I'm happy Bank Holiday Monday.
2: Happy Bank Holiday to you too, Sue.
1: Are you working or are you chilling?
2: I'm working as we speak.
1: Because those bills don't pay themselves, do they?
2: No, they don't, sir, no.
1: So, Ryan, what do you think about all of this, the benefit stuff?
2: Okay, so, the whole welfare thing, I just wanted to say, my partner's brother is the master manipulator when it comes to the welfare system and how it works. Now, the thing is, you've got number of different departments. So say, for example, you've got Universal Credit, you've got PIP, which is Personal Independence Payment, then you've got the other one, which is Carer's Allowance.
1: Oh, yeah.
2: You've got a number of different welfare systems, which don't necessarily always liaise with each other. So if you know what you're doing, you can get all three of those benefits and have them put together and literally have a totality amount which will become more than what you will get if you're earning minimum wage. And, you know, I think that's the problem you've got is people know that the system's broken, and people know that the system doesn't always check. Like, you know, you said you had one of your callers, a couple of callers back who had cancer, and he had to go through a lot of different issues just to get the bare minimum of university.
1: Alex's brother Adam, yeah.
2: That's right. Now, this is the problem which really gets on my nerves with this kind of situation. Because I'm like, well, how does your brother get £1,900 a month? And there's nothing wrong with him. He's fit, he's well, he's relatively young, he's absolutely fine. He can go to work, he can understand, he can comprehend everything. There's nothing wrong with him whatsoever, but he's able to make a phone
1: call. Is he blind? Is he blind, though?
2: No, he's not.
1: Is he in a wheel? Maybe he's in a wheelchair.
2: No, there's nothing.
1: Is he missing limbs? How many arms has he got? Is he down to his last leg?
2: He's definitely got two arms, two legs.
1: It's just mad. By the way, that figure, right, Ryan, what you're looking at there, not to interrupt you, that's just under £24,000 a year tax-free.
2: That's right, yeah.
1: You could probably do with that, couldn't you? 24K tax-free?
2: Well, that would be a nice little add-on, yeah, to my wages as it is. But, you know, it's just, I think the thing is, though, is like your last caller said, though, as well, is it's not always about just the physical money. Getting up in the morning, having something to do, and having a reason to get up and do something, you know, to fulfill a day which is a proactive day, is one of the best things you can do. And I think sitting at home all day, saying, oh, I'm depressed, I'm this, I'm that, I'm depressed, you know, I've got all these mental health issues. I think the worst thing you can do is just say to someone, well, I'll tell you what, we'll give you some money and you just sit at home watching daytime TV all day. That's the worst thing you can do. And I think it just becomes like it repeats itself and it repeats itself and it repeats itself. And then you get a person like who I was just explaining, who then goes, who speaks to somebody else, and someone else goes, you do know you can get this. And they go, oh, you're joking? Oh, you do know you can get that? Oh, you're joking? I can get this as well. Oh, yeah, you can get all of it. And then they just sit at home and they master the system, and they master the system because they've got all the time in the world to master the system. And the next thing you know, they say to themselves, I'm never going to get a job because they get way too much money now than what I'd ever do if I was working. And because I'm unskilled and I haven't got any education behind me and I haven't got any skills behind me, I'm not, a job which particularly pays well. So I'll just sit at home and get this money.
1: It's mad, isn't it? It's mind-boggling. And Ryan, fair play to you. On a Monday afternoon, you could be relaxing in a beer garden, but you're out there working hard, putting a shift in, and your brother-in-law is clearing $24,000 a year tax-free. And as you said, Ryan, there's nothing wrong with him. Well, there's nothing wrong with you, because you've spoken incredibly well. Do stay in touch with me. I'd love to hear from you again. You are listening to Talk. Lots more to come.
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10: Slow traffic on the M40 southbound in Warwickshire due to an earlier broken down vehicle just before junction 12 Gaydon. Slow for the M11 London bound in Essex due to an earlier accident between junction 5 Loughton and 4 the A406 North Circular. Long delays on the M25 Dartford Tunnel anti-clockwise due to emergency repairs. And on the M4 eastbound in Wiltshire, there's a lane closed on the exit slip road at junction 15 Swindon East due to a broken down vehicle. I'm Simon Field.
3: 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Across the UK, this is Talk.
1: Speculation grows that the Duke and Duchess of Sussex, Harry and Meghan, are facing marriage and financial meltdown following their disastrous fake royal tour to Australia. Let's get reaction from the president of Strelmark Business Development Consultants and royal and business expert, Hilary Fordwich. Hello, Hilary.
11: Good afternoon to you, Mark. Thank you for having me.
1: Well, it's a challenging moment for the Sussexes as they navigate being ex-royals whilst still trying to make a living. It doesn't seem to be going that well.
11: Well, they wanted their cake and to eat it too. And hypocritical Harry, obviously, they declared their worldwide privacy tour a long time ago. I remember by that lake in Canada, Mark. I remember that photograph of him. He had a woolly hat on. He had Archie in his arms. He was beaming ear to ear. And I remember at the time thinking, while it was at that juncture, a dreadful loss for them to have left the royal family. And I covered their wedding. They were 15 deep in the streets of Windsor and everybody was so effusive. I thought, you know what? Good on Harry. He's doing what he wants to do to live this life. And we all know that he went to California and they went to LA and hired 3 PR firms and the rest is history. But Mark, what I think is the saddest is they squandered what the Queen had high hopes for, the late, our beloved Queen Elizabeth, and that was for them to be in the Commonwealth. And they could have been such a benefit to the Commonwealth countries. And yes, I think there's a lot of tension from everything I hear everywhere. And I think the saddest part is you can see the sadness in Harry's eyes.
1: Yes, you've been a royal observer for many years. This is a man that was once the most popular member of the royal family, ahead even of the late Queen Elizabeth II. A fun-loving chap, served in the military, enjoyed a beer, chased girls. Harry is unrecognisable from the man he formerly was.
11: Yes, you're right, Mark. And it's so sad to be so bitter. And I know a lot of Americans have sort of said to me, Brits have said to me, what do Americans think about all this? And I actually say, well, they're far more concerned about the price of petrol in their car because they've sadly become that irrelevant. And I think it's a great pity. And I think what must have been probably dreadfully painful for him was to see the impact of his father and to know that he was right next to that man that came to America and actually rectified, actually, for the peace of the world, a global relationship. And then what's Harry doing? He's trying to flog his speeches for $50,000 in Australia and the auditorium wasn't full.
1: So it's your view that Harry is not happy. Do you think he regrets leaving the UK? Do you think he may even regret his choice of wife?
11: Well, you know, it's not for anybody to really try to speculate on anybody else's feelings. But if I could extrapolate, I left England as a girl and I still miss England and I still miss my friends. And I didn't have anywhere near the high life and the prominence and the rich life that he did. So I can only extrapolate and say, yes, I have never met, actually, interesting, Mark, I've never met a Brit-born person here in America that doesn't miss England, Ireland, Scotland, or Wales, or wherever they're from. Everybody verbalizes that they miss it. So now I'll extrapolate and say, I'm sure that he does, let alone his friends. And remember, there was that video cam from the doorbell, the ring on the doorbells, him wandering around, I think it was Belgravia or Mayfair, ringing on the doorbells of
1: old friends. Very strange.
11: Beautiful was that?
1: Well, indeed, I was very confused. I thought he was looking for his dealer. But of course, don't forget, that was only a 1 year window in his life when he was on the mind altering substances. And meanwhile, problems for Meghan Markle, noticeably absent from the lavish Met Gala in New York.
11: Yes, well, that's to do with actually her alienating Anna Wintour, who, of course, is the publisher of Vogue. And she really runs the entire shebang. But it's not just Anna that she's alienated. There are others. And I know people who know people who know people. And they all say the same thing. It's, you know, something's true just when you hear, even if it's second or third hand, ubiquitous feedback. And it's the same thing. She's viewed as a landmine. Nobody knows when she's going to go off. If you bump into her, she's going to go off when. And that I heard, not those exact words, but I heard about, it's just literal words like, it's too high risk. I think the word probably I heard the most was risk. It's just too high risk. People don't know what she's going to do, how she's going to use them, and then get dumped. And it's just, people just find it high risk. That's the bottom line.
1: Well, Meghan even seems to be a liability in the charity sector. There was the row with Sente Barle, and Dr. Sophie Chandauka, who has now gained control of that charity, said that actually they were struggling to raise donations because the Sussexes were such a toxic brand. There are some concerns that Invictus has become all about Harry and Meghan and the negative headlines. And of course, even Meghan Markle, as reported by Tom Bauer in his new book, Revenge, wrote about a speech Meghan made. And it was supposed to be a charitable endeavor about the opportunities for young people after Megxit. She said the word I 49 times in a 10-minute speech. So yes. Meghan and Harry, they're not even of value these days in the charitable sector, it seems.
11: You're totally right. And actually, Mark, one thing they do here in America is when the president, whichever president's in office, addresses at the State of the Union, they count up how many times they mention either the economy, whatever it is, the war, whatever, how many times you mention a word, it shows where your priorities are. It's the same for everybody. So when you keep mentioning I, and one of the things actually I do in my coaching is stop talking about I. Always think about your clients, your prospects, other people. And she doesn't. And also, there's been the same thing, Mark, when she's been on various podcasts where she's come on, and she's supposed to be talking about a cause, and she does talk about herself. And ironically, she actually had a fabulous life. She's a very intelligent woman. She's slim. She's attractive. She has everything going for her, except for the fact that she's so narcissistic. And it's, again, a great pity, because she, like Harry, has squandered all the popularity she did have at that wedding, because I covered it and I know.
1: And Hillary, you're the president of Strollmark Business Development Consultants. You're a regular on Fox News and Newsmax. You speak about royal issues, geopolitics, and of course, you talk about business and commerce. What's your appraisal of the Sussex business model as it stands?
11: Well, I have always said you can tell the success of the business, and you can tell the type of business people run and the quality of the leaders by the people that work for them and their retention rate. You can always tell everything. Like if I go to a business and the receptionist is warm and lovely and wonderful to me, I know she or he is treated really well.
1: And they've been there for 10 years.
11: Yeah, exactly. What's the retention and how do they treat you? Because that's how they're treated, right? And it's very, I think it's sad to see how many people have left. They have a ghastly retention rate. I think their retention rate, I once calculated for the number of people I've met, is something like 3.7%, which is a terrible number. You look for good businesses have an over 90% retention rate. So that's a factual indicator. That's not my opinion. I'd rather not give my opinion. That is a fact.
1: Yes.
11: That is dreadful for any business, no matter what the business. Then you look at the sort of the situation in terms of their marketing, at least with her recent wine, for example. It's a very good example. You can only check out if you bought at least 3 bottles of wine. Which business is so desperate that they make you buy a certain number of something because they have to offload the inventory? And then the other thing is, I think, and then she had asked me for my advice, not only be authentic, Mark, but market something that you personify, right? Like I mentioned before, not only is she very intelligent, but she's slim. She has a fantastic figure for a woman her age in her early 40s, having had 2 children. So marketing jam, high in refined sugar, causes cancer. No. What if she'd actually talked to us about how she keeps that figure and what she does at her age to look that good? That would be really authentic. I'd be interested. I think most people would be interested. Doesn't everybody want to look young and slim and attractive? So she actually has something, but she's either dreadfully badly advised and or she has no clue about the business world branding and or marketing.
1: And of course, they have huge outgoings. And it seems that Harry's rate for public speaking has gone from $1 million per speech to 50,000, which is good money, but still isn't going to touch the sides for their outgoings, well, is it?
11: You're exactly right. For example, Jim Collins, he wrote the book Good to Great. And he was charging $60,000 and booked for 6 months out. So even people that just write basic business books charge more than that. I just find it sad because he had so much going for him. And what was pitiful, obviously, about Australia was the criticism for monetizing everything. The worst thing that came out of that was, of course, Meghan Markle marketing her clothes at Bondi Beach, the site of a massacre. And when Harry's hypocritical, on the one hand, he's literally, I do think it does come from his heart. I think it comes from his heart that he wants to restrict social media for his children. That's very good. A lot of parents want that. But then they're using social media to market Meghan's business. So it's too hypocritical, Mark. That's the issue.
1: You're so right. And of course, I think that it's my understanding that Harry is not happy about Archie and Lily featuring on Instagram every 10 seconds. But Meghan does it because what Meghan wants, Meghan gets. Could the couple run out of money, Hillary?
11: Oh, at their run rate, absolutely, Mark. They've got that 16-bedroom mansion in Montecito, which, by the way, when they're hopscotching around the road, the world, they could have put it on Airbnb. They could have got, actually, I think, in quotes, a royal number for that one. But they're probably not that desperate. But very seriously, with the security that they need, that run rate, plus the taxes in California, goodness gracious, they've rocketed through money. Although, of course, Spare was one of the best-selling books in history, so he did make a pretty penny from that. And they have got money, but I think, yes, their run rate is very high, and it's not going to be long.
1: Well, I just think if it was Dragon's Den or what do they call it, Shark Tank in America, you wouldn't be investing in that brand. Yes, they've got a few quid in the bank, but I don't know about their long-term prospects financially, Hillary. That's the problem, isn't it?
11: And I think the problem, actually, that's the royal family's problem, because the problem is, what would make them most money? We all know what would make the most money, which is why Netflix was probably interested in them in the first place. It's for throwing their family under the proverbial royal bus yet again. Goodness knows what they could come out with again. And that's one of the great fears, at least I always hear from those who know people at the royal family.
1: Hillary, it's always a deep privilege to have you on the show. We'll catch up soon because I need to ask you about Iran and the King's trip to America as well. Thank you for your valuable time live from the United States. 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An expert on everything is Kevin O'Sullivan. He's live in 1 minute. Hello.
12: Hello, mate. All right.
1: Good to see you. Listen, bank holidays used to be quiet, but loads to go out today.
12: Indeed. Well, obviously, we're going to be looking at Never Hear Keir's weird trip to Armenia.
1: What's that all about?
12: I mean, it's just chucking our money away for no real reason. On the anti-Semitic front, why is actress Maureen Lipman being pilloried by campaigners who campaigning to ban her from appearing at Aberdeen's His Majesty's Theatre in a perfectly harmless, light-hearted play called Allegra? They're calling her a racist. She's not. They are depicting her as the devil in their posters. Why? Because she's Jewish. This can't go on. This has got to stop.
1: The selective moral blindness of the progressive left. The Be Kind crowd. Make it make sense, Kevin.
12: It doesn't make sense, but we are going to mention it all afternoon.
1: Can't wait. I shall be listening. The brilliant Kevin O'Sullivan next. Keep it talk.
3: Talk. News. Update. On the hour.
13: headlines.
14: US Central Command says two American-flagged merchant ships have successfully crossed the Strait of Hormuz. Navy-guided missile destroyers are helping commercial vessels through Iran's blockade after Donald Trump announced Project Freedom. Earlier claims that Iran struck US warships are being played down or dismissed. Greg Karlstrom, The Economist's Middle East correspondent, says he's inclined to believe the US, but thinks any victory being claimed today is minimal.
15: With these commercial vessels that have supposedly made it out of the Strait of Hormuz, I mean, if that happens, it's a symbolic victory for the Americans. It's a PR victory, but we're talking about hundreds and hundreds of ships that are stranded in the Strait. And so if you are bringing them out sort of two at a time, it's going to take many months.
14: A tour operator has confirmed it's dealing with a serious medical situation on a cruise ship off the coast of Cape Verde. A Dutch couple and a German national have died after a suspected outbreak of hantavirus. A British man who's 69 is in intensive care in South Africa. Vinod Bolasumahim is a molecular biologist and says the infection spread by rodents.
16: Hantavirus is not usually spread like COVID-19 or influenza, although it's a respiratory virus. For most hantaviruses, casual person-to-person spread is, you know, almost very rare.
14: Sir Keir Starmer says the benefit of joining the EU's £78 billion loan scheme for Ukraine is outweighing the cost. The Prime Minister is arguing that it's in the national interest and will help create jobs at home as well as supporting Kyiv. The former mayor of New York, Rudy Giuliani, has been taken to hospital and is in critical condition. President Trump released a statement about the sad news. And Nigel Farage plans to detain thousands of illegal migrants in green-run areas under new Reform UK proposals. The party wants immigration removal centres for at least 24,000 people, prioritising Queen-controlled areas over their stance on open borders. That's the latest. I'm Laura Cook.
13: Talk. News. Update.
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13: 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Freewheeling Afternoon Radio. 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
12: There you are. Good afternoon and welcome to Drive Time right here on Talk. I'm Kevin O'Sullivan and I'll be your host for three powerhouse hours of news, views and topical debate all the way to 7 o'clock. Get involved, get on the show, get on the phone and call me on 0344 499 1000 or you can WhatsApp voice note me on the same number and I promise to play your message out. It is Monday, May the 4th. May the 4th be with you. Here's what's coming up. As always, in times of domestic strife, this much we know. Never Hear Keir will dodge his duty and jet off abroad to pretend to be important on the international stage, even though he's not. This time, our Supreme Leader has gone to Armenia for some EU summit in order to sell the Brexit vote down the river by begging to be allowed back into the single market, for which he'll agree to pay £1 billion a year. He'll also sign the UK up to the £75 billion loan scheme as we hand even more money to Ukraine, a ruinously costly cause that Starmer and most out-of-touch MPs believe that the vast majority of cash-strapped Brits unhesitatingly support. Are they right? Do you back the sending of untold billions to Kiev forevermore? 03444991000. Also on today's action-packed show, 600,000 homes are now raking in more than £32,000 a year on welfare, meaning that they're making more in benefits than the average income of working people with jobs. How mad is that? 0344 499 1000. Meanwhile, Reform UK unveils its policy to inflict migrant detention centres on constituencies that vote Green candidates into power. Kind of fun, but won't that punish Reform supporters who happen to live in areas stupid enough to go for Polanski's poisonous version of Green? 0344 499 1000. In other news, the leadership Labour battle continues apace as Starmer vows to fight off all challengers, really, including Andy Burnham, Angela Rayner and Wes Streeton, all of whom are ready to roll. Good luck, Keir. God knows you're going to need it. 03444991000. Plus, Jew hate in all its lack of glory as pro-Palestine anti-Semites campaign to ban veteran Coronation Street Maureen Lipman from performing at Aberdeen's His Majesty's Theatre, and in their pernicious posters depict her as the devil because she's Jewish. Isn't that special? Why is this kind of racism even allowed? 03444991000. She's appearing in a play called Allegra. It's just a light-hearted, fun play about a woman who is relentlessly positive. So much so she exudes joy and she sings all the time, and it kind of irritates people. That's what the play's about. It's not about Jewish issues or anything. They're campaigning to ban Maureen Lipman from appearing at His Majesty's Theatre in Aberdeen with these posters depicting her as the devil because, for this one reason, she's Jewish. That is shameless, naked anti-Semitism. Illegal Jew hate. Why is it being allowed? 03444991000. Leave Dame Maureen Lipman alone. Seriously. Also, the stupidest trigger warning ever as the Royal Shakespeare Company alerts theatregoers to the fact that its new play about Adolf Hitler and the Nazis may contain references to the Nazis. What next? A warning that Romeo and Juliet may contain references to Romeo and Juliet? When is this asinine, intelligence-insulting nonsense going to stop? Why do they treat us like children? 03444991000. And finally, the latest on royal runaways Harry and Meghan, amid reports that they've burned all their bridges and King Charles is set to cut them adrift should he take away the royal titles that this grasping couple are so shamelessly cashing in on. The late great Queen's worst nightmare, exactly what she didn't want. Should Charles act? Should Charles detitle the Sussexes? 03444991000. All that and so much more, so don't go anywhere. Stick with me right here, right now on Talk, the home of free speech and common sense. Let's spend Monday afternoon together. Bank holiday Monday afternoon, but lots going on. Let's go straight over to Talk's brilliant international editor, Isabel Oakeshott. Welcome, Isabel.
0: Good afternoon.
12: Let's talk first about Never Hear Keir's latest trip abroad. There's trouble at home. Whenever there's trouble at home, which is most of the time, you know one thing: that our Prime Minister will get on a plane and fly abroad, where they'll take him a little bit more seriously than they do here. He's gone to an EU summit in Armenia, of all places, Armenia being a very close ally of Russia, where all the Brussels gang, you know, are talking about what they usually talk about, all their regulations and rules and red tape that they're addicted to. But Keir Starmer is lobbying them to be allowed, for Britain to be allowed back in to the single market, a direct betrayal of the Brexit vote. Apparently, when he mooted this some months ago, they said, oh, yeah, we'd love that. And he was thrilled. Oh, yeah, they're going to take, well, we can get back into the single market, or our economy will be saved, and all that claptrap. Apparently, he was terribly shocked when about a week later they said, oh, you do realise that in order for Britain to come back into the single market, we'll have to charge you at least £1 billion a year. That requirement is still on the table. He is now going to sign up to that. So he's going to betray Brexit. He's going to betray what the vast majority of British citizens voted for. That was to leave the EU and all its rules, regulations and restrictions. And he's going to sign us back into the single market, exactly what we wanted to leave. And for that, he is going to agree to give Brussels £1 billion a year. This man needs to be put in a straitjacket, if you ask me. This is ridiculous.
11: Well, don't forget how many billions he was prepared to spend on giving away the Chagos Islands. You know, a billion here or there is nothing to Sakir, while he complains and bases his policy on our economy being in the doldrums, apparently, in his mind, purely because of Brexit. He's throwing yet more money down the Brussels pan, only to find that actually the economies in the EU, across the EU, are not doing particularly well either. And the reality is that the reason our economy is going down the toilet is because of his own domestic policies. It's because of the policies of Chancellor Rachel Reeves, the sky-high taxes that the Tories imposed, and Labour has only gold-plated. They've only made things even more punitive. They continue to punish success. They continue to allow the welfare state to get ever more excessive and bloated. And they continue to impose policies that are totally bad for business and discourage risk taking and make it really hard to employ people. So I'm afraid I've got news for Keir Starmer. If he signs up to this, if he forces the British taxpayer to pay out £1 billion, and it won't just be that, will it? It'll be way more than that, in order to re-enter something that a majority of the British people, albeit a narrow majority, voted to leave. That's not going to be a magic wand to wave to make our economy suddenly healthy again. And more than that, it's going to really, really infuriate millions of people. 17.4 million people voted for Brexit. Some of them might have changed their mind. I also meet plenty of people who say, if I had my time again, I'd vote for Brexit now. I didn't first time round. Very high risk what he's doing here. You know, I think he's taking a political calculation that he can galvanise the central left-wing vote around a kind of let's basically rejoin the EU thing. That's going to become his rallying cry. I think it's going to backfire, and backfire very badly.
12: Yeah, the thing is that where we're at now, Isabel, where the Prime Minister is at, he doesn't care about us anymore. He isn't even thinking about the British citizens who don't want to be in the UK. He isn't even thinking about the democratic vote that elected this country to leave Brussels, to leave the EU. He isn't thinking about that. The only thing he's thinking about is appeasing the backbenchers and Labour MPs who he's going to need to cling on to his rotten little job. So he is just trying to please the left-wingers, the extreme, the far-left lunatics on the backbenchers of the Labour ranks in order to appease them. He doesn't care about us. So if he goes over to Armenia and says, hey, I'm going to sign us back up into the single market, millions of Brits will be absolutely outraged. But they do not have a say in him keeping his job this week with the expected shellacking that Labour are going to get at the local elections on Thursday. The people of this country don't have a say in Keir Starmer's personal future as our Prime Minister, but the MPs and the left-wingers in the Labour Party do, and that is who he's trying to appease right now. He doesn't care about us. It's just the lefties in Labour who can save his sorry backside. It's pathetic.
11: I mean, it's astonishing, really, if you think about it. I mean, we're 3 days out from the local elections. Forgive the noise in the background. We've got some various developments going on in the Middle East at the moment, which I'm sure people will be hearing about in the hours and days to come. That was just an alert on my phone.
12: Okay.
11: So unfortunately, turning it to silent doesn't work. So what I was saying...
12: You're okay, though. You're safe, yeah?
11: Yeah, we're all good here. We're all
12: okay,
11: good.
12: Okay, okay. I've got to check. I don't want you sitting there if there's going to be bombs dropping down. So.
11: No, I think that was the all clear.
12: Okay, good. Okay.
11: Yeah. So just to revert to what I was saying, we're 3 days out from the local government elections. I find it absolutely unconscionable that the Labour Party leader would not be in the country at this time, unless, of course, he knows that his presence is actually going to reduce Labour's votes. He is so unpopular
12: You're right.
11: To actually perhaps it was a good strategy to get the hell out of the country, because who wants Keir Starmer campaigning in their area? It's only going to put people off, isn't it? But I still think, even, you know, even if you go on that slightly cynical and sad interpretation that the Labour Party knows that Keir Starmer is an absolute electoral liability, I mean, a leader doesn't run away, do they, from what they've created? And it just somehow feels wrong. You know, if he is effectively acknowledging that he, as the Prime Minister, A, and B, as leader of the Labour Party, is actually an electoral liability, then that says to me, it's time to go, it's time to resign.
2: There's all sorts of rumours going around in Westminster about what he will do come Friday, the day after the elections. But he seems to, so far, be sticking to his guns and saying, I'll fight off any challenger, which will just cause even more of a mess. Let's just quickly look, though, at the Prime Minister, Keir Starmer, at what he said shortly after landing in Armenia on the latest of his many, many, many very expensive foreign trips. Take it away, Keir.
4: In relation to the EU loan that we are discussing participating in, that is very good for Ukraine because it will give Ukraine capability that it desperately needs in year five of this conflict. It's very good for the UK because it'll be capability that leads to jobs in the United Kingdom, and it's very good for UK-EU relations, which is very important as we go on to the various discussions we're going to have today.
2: Oh, well, if it's good for UK-EU relations, let's give Ukraine zillions of pounds. Anything that fosters our friendship with Brussels, that's the most important thing, isn't it? Very quickly, Isabel, your take on this. So he wants us to contribute significantly to a £78 billion loan scheme to support Ukraine. That's 90 billion euros. Our portion of that will be huge, billions of pounds. You know, we've discussed this before. Now, I get it. We have to look after Ukraine. We cannot let Russia just advance unchallenged. So I do get it. But what annoys me about the Westminster bubble gang, of all parties, including Starmer and his party, they all walk around with their Ukraine badges, and they all take it for granted that every single British citizen is four square behind handing Kiev and Zelensky billions and billions of pounds every year, billions of pounds worth of weapons, and I got bad news for them. Every British citizen is not behind that. In fact, I think British citizens are getting pretty sick and tired of handing billions and billions of pounds to a foreign country a long way away when they are all struggling so much right back here at home.
11: I think that there's a limit, isn't there? And that's what's always such a difficult question. You know, I'm very strongly in favour of contributing to a worldwide effort of the good to stop the bad in this case being Putin. And I fully support combined efforts to send out and continue sending the message that you don't get to do what the evil Russian president has done. But at the same time, how much is enough? You know, I don't know how long we can go on contributing billions to this effort when we are on our knees as a country. I mean, I think it's a better use of money than an awful lot else that this government squanders vast sums on. But at the same time, there has to be reasonable proportionality, doesn't there?
2: When people are struggling, and they are, millions of people all over this country are struggling in the cost of living crisis, and they see this nation, along with lots of other nations, Western nations, handing vast amounts of money, vast amounts of valuable weapons to Kiev, to Zelensky. You know, we understand why. We sort of get it. But people have had enough. And what annoys me, it's not so much that we're doing this. I get that we have to an extent, do it. I suspect we're doing it too much, but we do have to do this. I get that. But what annoys me is that the body politic in Westminster, start from Starmer downwards, as I say, you see them on telly, all the party, the Ukraine, it's like almost, you know, you're not allowed into the House of Commons unless you wear your I Love Ukraine badge. Well, the people of Britain are pretty sick of this. And what they're sick of is this taking for granted by the body politic that we all support limitless generosity to Kiev, to Ukraine. And I'm telling you, people do not. People are sick of it. What we would like is for our politicians to at least recognise that, but they don't. They sweep it under the carpet and they act like every single one of us absolutely and utterly supports any amount of money to be given to Ukraine, even though we're struggling. I'm here to tell you, Isabel, that's not true.
11: Indeed. You know, I actually am sometimes surprised by how many people I meet that are quite anti it, you know, that just feel that enough is enough. They're in no way Putin apologists. They think the man is an absolute monster, but they're pragmatic. And, you know, it's the old cliche, charity begins at home, that whole thing. You know, these are luxuries, aren't they? Or some would say they're luxuries. That's the case for not continuing with unlimited support. You know, if it were the only cause that we were contributing, the only overseas foreign aid, if you like, cause that we were contributing to, then maybe it would seem more reasonable. But we are so thinly stretched at the moment. Look at the state of our own armed forces. You know, I don't know. These are quite complex debates, aren't they? To what extent do you pour billions into the defence of Ukraine? Or maybe it's time that we put some of those billions into shoring up our own ability to protect our own borders. You know, I would have more respect for Keir Starmer with his apparently limitless generosity to any matters to do with Ukraine and Gaza, Palestine and so on, if he was actually serious about protecting our own borders, the integrity of our own borders. You know, I don't think that, but Putin could be forgiven, let's put it that way, for having a bit of a wry smile about the idea that you know, there should be no invasion of sovereign territory. If he was getting that lecture from Sir Keir Starmer, who allows sovereign Britain to be invaded pretty much on a daily basis by literally hundreds of migrants in peak boat crossing season.
2: Exactly right. And when he says, oh, it's good for Britain, he said for two reasons. He says it's good for Britain because if we join this Ukraine loan scheme, which of course we're going to, and we chuck in, say, 5 billion quid, which will probably be about our donation, if not more, then that'll be really good because it will endear us to the Brussels gang, to the EU. Yeah. That's what he's telling to British people. Yeah. He's also saying it's good because it will create jobs. No. Giving away 5 billion quid with no real solid return is not good for Britain. It may be, you could argue, it's necessary on the international stage, but don't go to Armenia, Starmer, and tell us that handing more billions of taxpayers' money to Kiev is good for Britain, because it just is not. That is a straight lie. Isabel, you're going to stay with us, so we'll go to break now. We'll be back in a minute to resume this conversation, so stay where you are, folks.
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2: Huh?
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1: You've reached chaos. 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
9: 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Travel trouble.
10: Good evening. We've got major problems in Northumberland with the ongoing closure of the A1 just north of Alnwick as a serious accident is investigated. Long queues heading out of Kent on the M25. The left lane shut just south of the Dartford tunnels for emergency repairs. And South Eastern can't run at London Charing Cross and Waterloo East for the engineering works across the bank holiday. A limited service will run from London Bridge, but most services will divert to and from London Victoria instead, National Rail tell us. I'm Johnny Ratner.
11: Fever Tree Ginger Beer. There's no one quite like you, is there? That fiery character, warming undertones. Mixed, you make a spirited Moscow Mule. But even on your own, you still have the most delectable kick. Fever Tree. Straight up or mixed. It's a matter of taste.
9: 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Hear it. Talk it. Your National Disputation Verification Station. The home of common sense. This is Talk.
12: Welcome back. I'm still with Talk's international editor, Isabel Oakeshott. Isabel, I need to talk to you about the price of a pint in Britain in just a little while. Incredibly, it is now more than £10 in some bars. We'll talk about that in a second. But we need to talk about this interesting Reform UK policy. They are saying that come the next election, they will, if you like, punish constituencies that vote Green. So if constituencies prove themselves to be full of people who dislike borders, you know, and just want to let more and more people into the country, Reform UK will say, well, you know, you can experience what it's like when you let more and more people into the country. We will choose these green areas for where we build detention centres for the migrants who break into this country illegally, before deporting them. Detention centres, not accommodation centres, detention centres around the country. I think this is an interesting policy. It's kind of funny. You do sort of think, well, if you're stupid enough to support that poisonous person, Zach Polensky, and his vile policies, then you deserve a detention centre on your doorstep. What worries me is, what about the loyal Reform supporters and voters who live in these green constituencies? Why should they be punished by this Reform policy? What are your thoughts on this?
13: Yeah, I wholly support the policy. It probably doesn't surprise you to know. I think that, you know, it's time that we deliver a message. Those of us that are on the side of this just can't go on as it is with these with the situation of the illegal immigration crisis. I sort of hear what you're saying, but it's already the case that at a local level, people who voted differently to the local council makeup that they got are subjected to whatever their that local council's dominant policies may be. And that has that can have a very, very real effect on how you live in a particular area. So just to keep it very simple, for example, if you live in an area such as mine, and you, which was for a long time, it was a Tory area, and it's suddenly a Labour area, you may find that your local council takes a very different view on house building, and that affects local developments and so on. So it is already the case. None of us are immune from the political impact of who voted what. You know, in a sense, you're sort of saying this shouldn't happen at that level, but it already does happen at a local level.
12: I suppose you're right. I mean, you know, don't get me wrong. I mean, I think, you know, it's time to act tough. I sort of quite like the gist of this policy. But, you know, for example, in Gorton and Denton, you know, tens of thousands, it was a reasonably close run thing. You know, in another world, Reform UK could have easily have won that by-election. They came close. Tens of thousands of Reform UK supporters voted for Matt Goodwin up there. But they just got narrowly pipped to the post by Hannah Spencer and the Greens. Now, if the Reform UK turned round to those tens of thousands of loyal Reform supporters and said, well, you voted for us, but not enough did, so you're going to get a detention centre, I think a lot of those Reform supporters will say, well, F you.
13: That's how our democracy works. You know, just as many millions of people were upset that we left the EU, they were on the losing side of that referendum. You know, these can be huge things that are affected. You know, everybody in the country had to leave the EU, whether or not they voted to leave the EU. But I think what's more important here, actually, is the debate that this will trigger and the spotlight that it will shine on what the Green Party and, frankly, the Labour Party too actually stands for. And I think, you know, it's a way, isn't it, of really casting an unflinching glare on the policy agenda of the Green Party. And frankly, as I say, it's not much different to what the Labour Party are effectively imposing, you know, pretty much fluid borders at this point. So at the very least, no one's going to be left in any doubt, are they, in the run-up to an election, that if you vote Green, well, they're pretty keen on open borders. They want come one, come all, refugees welcome. Well, there's a good chance you'll get those in your constituency. So how about you just don't vote Green then?
12: Yes, and also I think the key word in the outlining of this policy is detention, as in detention centre, not accommodation centre. That's the important thing.
13: Because that means they're not roaming free. Yeah. You know, this is a fundamental flaw in how this government is trying, or not really trying, and manifestly failing to control what's happening, to stop the boats. Because unless you detain people if they're illegal, if they come into our country illegally, unless you actually detain them like the vast majority of well-run countries do, then what hope have you got of ever actually controlling the situation? If people knew that the minute they set foot on British soil, if they had come in illegally, they would be put in a pretty unpleasant, not inhumane, but pretty unpleasant, no luxuries here, detention centre, ahead of definite deportation, guess what? The boats would stop coming. It really isn't that complex to understand.
12: I'll tell you what you shouldn't get worked up about is this story that's obviously been pushed by Labour over the weekend. I was very circumspect right from the start. Suddenly this story appeared saying, migrant crossings of the Channel are plummeting because the people smugglers can't get their hands on the powerful outboard motors that they need. And I'm thinking, yeah, right, okay, let's see how this pans out. So this story was put up, this kind of came out around about Friday, that's when it emerged. I suspect it was the flames of this encouraging story were being fanned by the government. You see, our policies are starting to work. That was Friday. 55 illegal migrants came across the Channel on Friday. The following day, Saturday, 325 illegal migrants cross the channel unlawfully. And yesterday, the 3rd of May, hey, 422 migrants crossed the channel illegally. So hundreds and hundreds since Labour tried to persuade us that the lack of outboard motors was really taking its toll. Rubbish. Here they come and still they come.
13: Yeah, I mean, I looked at this because when I first heard it, I actually didn't believe it. You know, I just thought it's not credible. The actual figures are that it's down by a third so far from January to the end of April this year versus last year. That does actually stand up statistically, but I strongly suspect it's down to wind, waves,
12: weather.
13: Than it is down to any kind of smashing of the gangs. We know that there is the demand for these crossings is greater than ever. You know, we've seen this. There are people queuing up to get on these boats. The idea that somehow or other this is tapering off is utterly delusional. On the contrary, it's spreading down the coast, as we were reporting from Belgium. I think a true test of whether any of this government's policies have had any impact will only come at the end of this year. So we can compare year on year, not winter months on winter months. There's long periods where the weather was just too rough, too cold to come over, as there often is, as there has been in previous years. So, yeah, I'm not buying into this really at all as a wider picture.
12: Nor am I. Watch this space, folks. The weather's been terrible on the channel, often because of wind. You may have been in your local area and thought, oh, it's quite nice. But as soon as it's windy, the channel can turn into a very turbulent stretch of sea. So as the weather gets better, be careful. Watch out. They will come. This summer will be bad. Now, one last question, very important, probably the most important question. High-end bars in London and around the country, for the first time, a pint of beer has topped £10, over £10 for a pint. Now, in America, politicians know two things. There are two things you must never raise the price on. If you do, you will not be re-elected. And that is beer and petrol, or gas as the

0: much more than it should be. And when you combine that with the figures on food inflation, I was just looking at that this morning. Food inflation up 50% over a 5-year period, expected to be in within a pretty short space of time. This is crippling for people.
1: Yeah, it is. Nobody wants a £10 pint. I mean, I live in London, and I'm sort of used to these booze prices. I went to a bar not so long ago, and I ordered a glass of rosé wine, keeping it real, you know, because my blue collar credentials to the fore. And they said, "Oh, we don't have the normal type. We've got this sort of, you know, vintage type." I said, "Yeah, right, I'll have a glass of that." In a pub, right? This is down by the Thames in Hammersmith. It was £24 for a glass of wine. So this is,
0: Oh,
1: this.
0: wow.
1: I mean, it was a special kind. They didn't tell me until afterwards. They said, "You sure you want this anymore?" I said, "Yeah, I'll go on then." But you know, booze prices will take their toll on an already very unpopular government, trust me. Isabel, fantastic to talk to you. Great stuff. Thank you for coming on Bank Holiday Monday. The great Isabel Oakeshott, Talks International editor. Let's go to break. When we come back, Peter Blexley, former Met Police detective. That next. Stay tuned.
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3: The UK government is committed to building an NHS that is fit for the future. 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
1: Welcome back. In the studio, it's the great former Met Police detective, Peter Blexley. Welcome, Peter.
10: Good afternoon.
1: I want to talk to you about Matt Polanski, and a man who would have been... Matt Polanski, who's that? So that's Zach Polanski's brother, if he's got one. No, Zach Polanski, the Green Party leader, and also Sir Mark Rowley, the Met Police detective, who's really got stuck into this. As I'm talking, Pete, breaking news, a 46-year-old man and a 38-year-old woman have been arrested on suspicion of arson with intent to endanger life over a fire at a memorial wall in Golders Green on April the 27th. That was last week before the stabbings. So that was earlier in the week, an arson attack on a memorial wall which had tributes, among others, to the victims of October the 7th. So these people... allegedly trying to set fire of it. They've been arrested. So the spectre, the vile spectre of anti-Semitism, Peter, continues apace in that part of London. Before we talk, let's take a look at Zach Polanski. He went on to Sky News.

0: Yesterday spoke to Trevor Phillips, trying to defend his position where he supported tweets which criticised those brave coppers for arresting the suspect in those stabbing cases. Here's Polanski.
1: I think you can both recognise the bravery of officers who run towards incidents that most of us, including myself, would certainly want to run away from, and find the appropriate forum to say that no one, especially the police, should be above scrutiny. The reason why I've apologised is I accept that wasn't the appropriate forum. As a member of the London Assembly, a place I know you know well, the Police and Crime Committee would be an appropriate place, or indeed a meeting with the Commissioner, which I'm pleased I've reached out and he's now agreed to. I do also think, by the way, open letters aren't an appropriate way to do politics either in a local election, but I accept all of that and I'll be having that conversation with the Commissioner.
0: I don't know what the hell he's on about, but I think there he is doubling down on what he did on social media. He's not apologising. He did apologise for it, but now he seems to be saying, well, even if these coppers are brave, that doesn't mean to say they shouldn't be above scrutiny. So he reserves the right to criticise them. I suppose in some circumstances you could, but everybody knows they didn't put a foot wrong in that arrest. And in fact, they were incredibly courageous. Now, he's got involved in this spat with Sir Mark Rowley, the Met Police Chief. And Mark Rowley has written to him to say, listen, your nonsense criticising my coppers, my police officers who bravely tackled this lunatic. You are inflaming tensions in an area that is in a very febrile state. Zach Polanski is now saying, well, the police chief should never have written to me in public. It's as if to say, you should not criticise me, a party leader, before the local elections. What's he talking about?
2: Well, there's an irony there, isn't there? In that Polanski says the Commissioner of the Met Police should not write an open letter to him, and yet, of course, Polanski uses very open forums like social media to criticise people left, right and centre. Oh, the irony.
0: Yeah.
2: If only he realised what a fool he makes of himself. I think, personally speaking, he's an utter irrelevancy. Most of what tumbles out of his mouth is utter abject nonsense and drivel. And if I were the Commissioner of the Metropolitan Police, which of course will never happen, I wouldn't have
0: unfortunately
2: deigned, I wouldn't have deigned to have written him an open letter, because I just think he is an irrelevancy. I understand Sir Mark Rowley's motivations behind it, because the core thrust of what Rowley was saying in that letter is that criticism from people like Polanski will impact upon police officers' willingness to use appropriate force. If they think they're going to use appropriate force, but they'll be criticised for it, they might hold back. And of course, in a life or death situation, and I'm hypothesising here, to hold back, to hesitate, could be fatal. So he wants his officers supported in their actions so they feel confident in using reasonable, proportionate and necessary force as and when appropriate.
0: Yeah, good point. Now, this is against the backdrop of a big article in the Daily Mail on Saturday, which reported, as a fact, he hasn't challenged it yet, that Zach Polanski, the 43-year-old leader of a national political party, on one social media site alone, Blue Sky, posts on average 100 times a day or more. 100 times a day or more. What else does he get? What else does he find time to do?
2: Not go to the dentist, I would suggest. Does he actually do any work? I mean, I have no idea if Mr. Polanski has ever had a relationship with illegal drugs or not. I've absolutely no idea. But it is rather astonishing that he's got the teeth of a crackhead.
0: He says he's never taken a drug in his life.
2: Well, so be it.
0: Or had a drink, and I think that probably explains it.
2: Okay, well, yeah, he might have a bit of a sense of humour if he had. But anyway, please drink responsibly. He's an utter irrelevancy, as I see it. And I've got children in their 20s, and they are mocking him. I think what's going to happen is the more oxygen and publicity he gets, the more people see him. Actually, people will eventually see through what an absolute pathetic clown he is. And that really is what he is. And to have said what he said, or to repost comments in relation to police officers' use of force, when he sits on the Police and Crime Committee as a member of the London Assembly...
0: Actually, I hadn't thought that's frightening,
2: which just goes to show what the police are up against when they have elected people like that sitting on committees that are there to scrutinise. I mean, clearly he knows nothing about police force, the police use of force, and he's an idiot.
0: He's an idiot, but he's a dangerous idiot. You've just been to Golders Green, you know, my part of the world.
2: Yes.
0: Now, the good people at Golders Green, I mean, I'm here to tell you, they are a mixture of frightened and furious. They are furious that this government does nothing to protect them. They're furious that the police do nothing to protect them. And they are frightened of the implications of that, that they are defenceless in extremely hostile times.
2: Yes, I've spent a few hours up there today. I'm going from Hendon to Finchley to Golders Green. And it's quite astonishing. When you go to Finchley, there's rows of Iranian shops, restaurants and such like, all displaying the Iranian flag. You cross over a set of traffic lights, you're in a predominantly Jewish area, and they are living side by side. That memorial to the thousands slaughtered by that despotic Iranian regime is, if people understand my describing it as such, it's a thing of beauty, in the same way that a cemetery, a war cemetery, can be a thing of beauty. Of course, born out of tragedy, born out of monstrous actions by a despotic regime. And to see these communities living side by side, often coagulating, living alongside each other, harmoniously, respectfully, peacefully, is really quite something. But I concur entirely with what you say about the Jewish community there, many of them who have absolutely every right to be deeply, deeply concerned. What I will say today, in the defence of the Metropolitan Police today, as I saw it, I saw a considerable number of Met Police officers, Met Police vehicles and British Transport Police at tube stations. So there clearly is an increased and very, very necessary police presence there at the moment.
0: I can personally confirm that. One last question, though. There was, incredibly in my view, a big pro-Palestine march in Lewisham in southeast London on Saturday. I would have thought that was hardly a triumph of good timing, but there you are. There they were with all their jihad chanting and from the river to the sea. And once again, the police just stood there and looked at them. When are the Met Police going to learn? When is Rowley going to learn that what we want you to do, if they are to be allowed to have these demonstrations and these protests, I understand them being allowed, I get that, they must be policed properly. The cops must stop letting these people break the law.
2: I've forgotten how many times I've sat in this chair or contributed down the line talking about this subject ever since these pro-Palestinian marches started after the atrocity of October the 7th. And time again, myself, yourself, other presenters, other contributors, many people have gone, why aren't the police being more robust? Why aren't they arresting people for chanting globalise the intifada, for chanting from the river to the sea? Clearly both unmistakably genocidal chants calling for the extinction of people of the Jewish faith. Without a doubt, hatred personified. Arrest these people. Be robust. Interfere. Use your snatch squads, for want of a better expression, to go into the crowd. Drag them out. Arrest them. Charge them. Get them in front of courts. I'm afraid the Metropolitan Police appeasement of these marches for so, so long has actually led us to the situation we're in now. And where are we now? Starmer's having a bit of a rethink. The Commissioner's having a bit of a rethink. If only they tuned in to talk all those years ago and listened to the likes of you and me, perhaps a penny would have dropped a lot, lot earlier.
0: Yeah, just police these marches properly. If they must be allowed, police them. They're not being policed. They're being observed by coppers who just watch people break the law. That's not acceptable, don't you think, folks? 03444991000. Big thanks to Peter Blexley, former Met Police detective. Fantastic stuff, as always. Let's go to break. When we come back, we're going to talk about the veteran Coronation Street star, the fabulous actress Maureen Lipman, who is being pilloried by anti-Jewish campaigners. Absolutely outrageous. We'll talk about that next. Stay tuned.
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12: Good evening. There are long delays on the M25 heading out of Kent towards Essex. Just before the Dartford tunnels, the left lane remains closed for emergency repairs following an accident. In Wiltshire, the A4 at Carn is closed on the London Road, just off Shelbourne Road, following a collision. Northumberland, north of Alnwick, a serious accident has closed that stretch of the A1. And southeastern trains can't run at London Charing Cross and Waterloo East for the engineering works. Limited service will run from London Bridge. Most services will divert to and from Victoria. I'm Johnny Ratner.
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14: Just Talk with 28-day matured conversation. Across the UK, have you got the guts for talk? The home of common sense. This is Talk.
0: Breaking news over in Germany. Several people have been injured, according to reports, in a car ramming in Leipzig. That's Radio Leipzig reporting that one of these car rammings into crowds of pedestrians, people injured. We know nothing more than that, but you can understand why we are apprehensive. We'll bring you details on that story as it emerges, as we get updates, so stay tuned for that. Let's go straight over now to journalist Nicole Lampert about our next story. Welcome, Nicole.
15: Hi, Kevin.
0: I haven't got too long to do this, but it's a shocking story in my view. This is about the veteran actress, the very great actress. Some people call her Coronation Street star, which she is, but she's a lot more than that. She is Dame Maureen Lipman, a living legend. She's an actress who happens to be Jewish, and she does talk up about Jewish and Israeli issues. But I wouldn't say she's particularly in your face about that kind of stuff. Anyway, she's going on a national theatre tour, starring in a play called Allegra. Allegra is a very harmless, light-hearted, almost comedy play about a woman who is relentlessly upbeat and joyful to the extent that she drives everybody crazy. She's so happy all the time that she constantly bursts into song. That's what this play is about. So it's not political or anything like that. She is due to appear at His Majesty's Theatre in Aberdeen from Tuesday, May the 26th to Saturday, May the 30th. What is that, a four-day run? Campaigners have launched a serious protest trying to get her banned from that theatre. They've released graphics. There they are. Don't platform racists. I don't know why they're saying she's a racist, but they are. There she is, dressed up as the devil. Tell Aberdeen Performing Arts to cancel Maureen Lipman's upcoming performance in Allegra. The only reason they're trying to cancel her, Nicole, is, like you, she's Jewish. Your thoughts?
15: Well, I mean, there's an irony that they're saying don't platform racists when that is a racist image that they're showing. For hundreds of years, there was this idea that, Jews were the devil, and even Michelangelo's statue of Moses had little horns on it. And even people within my own lifetime and yours, Kevin, were asked, when Jewish people in Britain went to university, they were asked to show people their horns. That's how that particular trope has continued down the decades and centuries. So there's just that. Then there is the fact that she's a British Jew, she's not Israeli, she should be allowed to have her opinions without people trying to cancel her. And this just, I was listening to your conversation with Peter earlier, and this just all adds to the same thing, which is we are allowing anti-Semitism to run riot in this country. Our political leaders are doing so little, and from singing for the river to the sea and calling for intifada everywhere to doing this to a Jewish national treasure simply because she's Jewish.
0: Who's, by the way, now, she's 80 years old. She's an octogenarian. Now, she's a very formidable lady. I've met her a few times. Very impressive lady. Great actress, of course. But she shouldn't be subjected to this. This should be illegal. This is racism. This is anti-Semitism. This is pure, palpable Jew hatred. I would have thought that's against our laws. Why aren't the authorities finding the people responsible for this poster, for this campaign, and feeling their collar, nicking them, arresting them? Why not?
15: I wish I knew. I wish there was an answer to this, but the fact is that there is this permissive attitude towards anti-Semitism. And as it is, we've already seen other Jewish acts being banished from performing, whether they're musicians or comedians and now actors. And so this is not only frightening for Maureen and other Jewish actors that I know who have had to hire security. And very soon after October 7, I listened to Maureen, who was on stage, talking about how Coronation Street had hired security for her. This is just trying to stop anyone hiring Jews to come on stage for them, to make it not worth their while. This is about basically trying to ban Jews from public life.
0: It's not good enough. And leave Maureen Lipman alone. And this anti-Semitism, this is blatant anti-Semitism. It should be outlawed. The police should act. Nicole, good to have you on the show. Thank you so much. Next up, it's Robert Bates. Stay where you are.
14: Talk. News. Update. On the hour, headlines.
16: Two people have been arrested after a fire at a memorial wall in North London's Golders Green last Monday. The 46-year-old man and woman, who's 38, are being questioned on suspicion of arson with intent to endanger life. Sir Keir Starmer says the benefit of joining the EU's £78 billion loan scheme for Ukraine outweighs the cost. The Prime Minister argues a closer relationship with the blocs in the national interest and will help create jobs at home as well as supporting Kyiv. That's not gone down well with Tory leader Kemi Badenoch.
17: This is yet another example of Keir Starmer announcing something which was not in his manifesto. Paying £1 billion is the worst of all worlds, because then we're paying money to the EU, we're taking their rules, but we have no say over them.
16: Donald Trump says the US has launched efforts to guide ships safely out of the Strait of Hormuz. Its military says two American-flagged merchant vessels have successfully crossed the vital trade route, which Iran's blockading. Around 150 people remain on board a cruise ship off the coast of Cape Verde after a hantavirus outbreak is suspected to have killed three people. A British man, who's confirmed to have the rodent-borne disease, is in critical condition in hospital in South Africa. There's no known cure for the coronavirus, and the Times' Africa correspondent Jane Flanagan says it's also unknown when anyone will be able to leave the ship.
18: There is no way of doing a medical evacuation from the vessel. Permission has been requested to the Cape Verde authorities for the sick passengers to be allowed to go ashore, but at the moment that permission has been refused, and the Cape Verde authorities want the vessel to continue to its next port of call, which is the Canary Islands.
16: An estimated 50,000 people are taking to the streets of Coventry to celebrate the Sky Blues' return to the Premier League. The Championship winners are on an open bus tour to mark the club's promotion. That's the latest. I'm Laura Cook.
14: Talk. News. Update.
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14: 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This is Talk. 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Kevin O'Sullivan at Drive.
0: Welcome back. We are trying to open links with Leipzig, with Germany, to try and find out exactly what's been going on there. But just before the news, I reported, breaking news, there's been one of these car rammings in a crowded area in Leipzig, in Germany. We now understand that two people have been killed in that incident. You know what we're thinking here? Is it another one of these terrorist car rammings that have happened so often across the continent? So we're trying to get details, but it does seem to be escalating. So we'll keep you updated with whatever the hell has gone on in Leipzig. But it looks as if there's been one of these maniac terrorists has driven into a crowd and no doubt injured people. But it looks as if they have killed two. So major story unfolding, developing in Germany. We'll keep you updated. We're trying to find out exactly what has happened. Let's go over to our next guest. He is the director of the research director at the Centre for Migration Control, Robert Bates. Welcome, Robert.
21: Evening, Kevin. Thanks for having me.
0: Always a pleasure. First of all, your thoughts. As I said earlier in the show, in my monologue, one thing we know. That when the chips are down, when domestic strife is rife here in Britain, our Prime Minister will, sure as night follows day, hop on a plane and fly abroad to escape the flak. So he will go somewhere where they'll take him mildly seriously, because we no longer take him seriously here. He's gone to Armenia to take part in an EU summit at which he's going to beg for our Brussels gang friends to let us rejoin the single market. They've already indicated they're prepared for us to do that. Keir was thrilled. This was a couple of months ago. He was less than thrilled when he found out a week later that us rejoining the single market would entail a cost of £1 billion a year. So this leader of ours is preparing to sell off another £1 billion of taxpayers' money to rejoin a single market that taxpayers, the British citizens, voted to leave. He no longer cares about the citizens of this country. He's just trying to appease the left-wingers in his own party, his left-wing MPs, because they're the ones whose support he needs to keep his job as Prime Minister. He doesn't give a damn what we think. He's just playing to the left-wing Labour crowd.
21: Yeah, I don't think it's just a cold political calculation from this very cynical Prime Minister, though. I think actually this is where his heart lies anyway. I mean, let's not forget, this was the shadow Brexit secretary that was obsessed with a second referendum and obsessed with keeping us close to the EU, even just in the aftermath of the Brexit referendum. So this is no doubt something that has been on his mind and on his wish list for a very long period of time. I think he's hoping to use the sort of geopolitical turmoil, whether it be in Ukraine or whether it be in Iran, as a kind of pretext to hoist us into a institution that we very, very emphatically voted to leave in 2016 and then compounded that vote in 2019 when we voted for the Conservative Party. And I think, unfortunately, he has inherited a Brexit deal that was pretty much botched by the Conservatives. They didn't do anywhere near enough to take us away from Europe and therefore actually dragging us back into this undemocratic bureaucratic bloc by stealth is available to him as an option. I do think the blame for that lies with the Conservative government. But of course, this is something that is overwhelmingly supported by Labour backbenchers. I think this is overwhelmingly supported probably by a majority of Labour members as well. So it's something where he's not actually going to, for once, face much resistance from his own parliamentary party. I think actually what this probably will end up doing, though, and it will end up backfiring, is I think this will reopen a war that is only going to cause Labour long-term harm. Because, of course, most people remember very, very clearly their attempts to hamstring us during the 2017 to 2019 period. And I think, actually, if he thinks things have changed dramatically and the British people are just going to roll over and accept being dragged back into a super state, then he's got another thing coming. Because, you know, whilst the polls might suggest that actually people are more ambivalent to this, I think when they sort of become alert and aware as to what's really happening and going on, the Labour Party is going to be punished. It might sort of have a few short-term benefits for him, but long-term this is going to be a huge, huge misstep.
0: Yeah, well, the short-term benefits are obvious. He's not playing to the big crowd, as in British citizens, voters. He's playing to the small crowd, as in far-left Labour MPs and Labour Party members whose support he needs to hang on to his job to save his own sorry backside. That's why he's doing this. They want us to rejoin, so he's basically saying, I'm going to do that. What he has said when arriving in Armenia, we'll play you the footage in a little while, he's saying that that handing £1 billion a year to Brussels is a really good investment because closer links with the EU are good for Britain. That's not what we voted for. We certainly didn't vote for him to just keep pouring money into the Brussels money pit, which is what he seems to be doing. And the other thing he wants to commit a fair few billion quid of our money to is the new EU-Ukraine loan system, whereby the EU Brussels will give their for Zelensky and Ukraine a loan of, I think it's £75 billion or some €95 billion if you convert it. This is a loan scheme. This will cost us a fair few, at least £5 billion, if not more, I would suggest. Again, he's saying this is really good for Britain because it will create industry because we need to build things for Ukraine. And a healthy Ukraine is good for us. He's justifying us giving billions of pounds of taxpayers' money to Zelensky in Kiev because he says it's good for Britain. Well, giving billions of pounds of our money to another country with nothing in return, that is not good for this country. It's certainly not good for the millions of citizens who are struggling in the cost of living crisis. They look at this constant handing of massive amounts of money and weapons to Ukraine and they think, what about us? Starmer, the Labour Party, Westminster politicians in general with their little Ukraine badges, they think we're all four square behind handing billions and billions and billions of pounds forever to Ukraine. I don't think the British people are four square behind that, do you?
21: Not when they have to pay the bills, no, I think in particular. And I think actually, you know, even if we are going to be giving money to Ukraine, doing it under the auspices of a European superbloc. Actually, we don't get anything from that because we don't get any goodwill. We don't get anything from that because it's the EU that is directing the funds towards them. And it's the same with aid when we used to throw billions into the EU's aid pot. We didn't get any goodwill from that either. So if he was going to insist that we throw taxpayers' money at Ukraine, the very least he should be doing it is bilaterally. And what he's also missed in this this conversation is the very fact that Britain's aerospace sector is by far and away the most competent in Europe, and actually having to pay for us to access the ability to support Ukraine is really doing down and misunderstanding just how strong we actually are in that sector. And, you know, going to the deal he's looking like we're drifting towards, where we pay £1 billion to take rules. That's vassalage, effectively. And this is a similar situation to the one that Theresa May was proposing, which was unanimously derided from Remainers and Leavers as being something that is in no way compatible with democracy. But unfortunately, again, as you've hinted at, this is a prime minister that domestically is on the floor, is absolutely rock bottom. And therefore, what he's wheeling out is this tried and tested method that statesmen use, where they go onto the international stage and try and grandstand and maybe desperately try and find a place for themselves in the history books for something, because they know full well that actually having to address any issues at home would be far too difficult. You know, even modest things like getting through welfare reform, this prime minister has failed at. It's U-turn after U-turn. On the international stage, he's able to pretend that he's some kind of competent diplomat. He's an individual with a plan to solve the world's crises. In reality, no, he's not. And his only solution seemed to be signing Brits up to pay billions of pounds more for wars that, you probably are right, that, you know, not many people in this country now have in their top 5-10 issues the conflict in Ukraine. I think it is being misrepresented just how much actually the British public support, huge support going to Ukraine. I think actually, you know, especially since 2022, it is waned dramatically, and actually now it's more of a kind of an afterthought or a side issue more than anything in any way determines people's views on the world.
0: I think if you ask millions of Brits around the country who are struggling in the cost of living crisis, would you prefer that these billions of pounds that of taxpayers' money that Keir Starmer keeps giving to Zelensky, would you prefer him to spend it on us, on you, on the British people? They would all say yes. And yet, every bloody MP, doesn't matter what party they're in, they all go on telly with their little Ukraine flag badges, assuming that we are all absolutely, unhesitatingly, four square behind the continuing generosity to Ukraine. I get why we do it. I understand the geopolitics of it. We've got to allow or give Ukraine the mechanism to fight Putin successfully, to hold him back. We've got to do that. I do get that. But I think what is so irritating, so annoying, is that the body politic, all those boys and girls in the Westminster bubble gang, they just do not get, they do not remotely understand that millions of us, we got questions. How much longer are you going to give billions and billions and billions of pounds to another country when we could do with it? How much longer are you going to carry on like this? The eradicating of that line of questioning, which is what we want, is an affront to democracy. It really is.
21: And it happened really early on, of course, you know, flags from government department buildings, flags above council buildings. It kind of, the Ukraine cause caught the same kind of virulent virtue signaling strain that we've seen with LGBT or BLM and so forth. But it seems to become incredibly entrenched in just a kind of non-questionable matter of fact that billions of pounds do have to go to Ukraine. And of course, it's not politicians that are having to pay for this support. It's not sort of those mandarins, it's not those civil servants. For them, it's just numbers on a spreadsheet, and they can throw it whichever way they want. And I think, unfortunately, this is actually now where British politics is. You've got a sort of millions of people that are working their hand to the bone, paying their taxes, and then you've got a political class that actually treat the apparatus of state as their own plaything to do with whatever pet cause takes their fancy in any given month. And it really exemplifies, I think, the disconnect between the people of this country and the people that govern this country, because they're not on the same page at this point now. Because you rightly point out, if they were on the same page, we'd have politicians actually spending billions in this country rather than throwing it away at any given opportunity that they seem to get. Because it's every week we seem to hear, you know, another billion going towards X, another billion going towards Y. It's never another billion going towards repairing the blooming potholes or actually improving the lot of people in this country, you know, bringing down waiting lists and so forth. And I think, unfortunately, now we have people that don't govern or enter politics to actually be on the side of British people. It's now a platform for them to pursue their own hobby horses.
0: Yeah, go to Westminster, go around Parliament now, go to the bars, you'll see like all these MPs and spads and political workers, they've all got I love Ukraine badges on their lapels and everything. Go around the country, you know, move among normal people. You won't see any at all. There's a serious divide here, and I think a reckoning is coming in that area, but that may well be in the future. Meanwhile, let's talk about Starmer's own personal problems, shall we? Because while he's away in Armenia, the challenges to his leadership continue apace. Now, he's saying in interviews over the weekend, incredibly, I'll fight off any challenge. It does actually seem as if he is digging his heels in, that he will not go, even though we are hearing that at least seven cabinet secretaries are saying to him, maybe you should think about it. Come the local elections, the results will be terrible for Labour, possible loss of 1,900 seats or something ludicrous like that, absolute world record losses. On Friday, you should think about your future. Maybe think about throwing in the towel, resigning, leaving it to someone else. Apparently, he's digging his heels in. No, I will fight off any challenger. Those challengers include, I'm told, in pole position, Andy Burnham, who has got himself a seat sorted out and he reckons can be in Parliament within weeks. Wes Streeting, of course, the Health Secretary, who we're told has the requisite number of parliamentary Labour supporters, over 81. So he's ready to roll. And, of course, Angela Rayner, who's got her stamp duty problems, but we keep being told they're close to resolution. So she's ready to fire as well. All of these people ganging up on Keir Starmer, he's acting like, oh, it's nothing. It's nothing. Well, it is something. I mean, I don't think it's an exaggeration to say that this time next week, Robert, you and I could be sitting here talking about our new Prime Minister. This guy's in a lot of trouble, whatever they say.
21: And the problem for the Labour Party is voters will be getting deja vu of the same psychodramas that actually really brought down the Conservative Party. Of course, it was the defenestration of a succession of prime ministers where voters in 2024 just went, you know, this is kind of a bit ridiculous now. And it was actually sort of Tory secretaries of state's egos driving them into this factional warfare endlessly. But if you think the Tories have egos, just wait until you encounter these chaps on the Labour side of things, because these really are full of the bull and their own self-esteem and importance. And, you know, the list of individuals you've just gone through, I think actually probably the one that is most likely to have any difference and impact on Labour polling is Andy Burnham, who of course is locked out of Parliament at the moment. And the idea that he's just going to be able to waltz in after having got a Greater Manchester MP to give up his seat, I think is pie in the sky, really, because he's going to face a pretty stiff competition from the Islamist Green Party, effectively, who we saw in Gorton and Denton were very, very good at playing into those division and divisive politics that caused Labour to come a scupper. So I don't think in any way, actually, we will see when Keir Starmer does inevitably go, and I do think it is inevitable now, that whoever comes in after him is going to bring the stability and sensible head to governance that this country is definitely crying out for. Because whilst these egomaniacs are scrapping amongst themselves and playing politics, it's people up and down the country that are suffering with record taxes and just a general creaking of productivity in the country and actually now feeling like a very depressing place to live. So whilst they all sort of go around the bars and have cocktail parties and schmooze one another, it's us out here in the country that are suffering. And I think voters won't very easily forgive a Labour party that descends into the same chaos that enveloped the Tories in the latter half of their time in government.
0: People I know have been on the local election trail campaigning, knocking on doors, tell me that there's not very much mention of Mandelson. People are not particularly energised by the drama, the psychodrama surrounding Lord Mandelson and the ambassadorship to the United States. But what they are energised about, what they do recognise when they see one, is a lame duck prime minister. They see him as at the end of his rope, that he has no power, that he is ineffective, that he's useless, that he's incompetent, that he's a lame duck. And they want him gone. And people in Labour, the brains of the operation, as it were, they know that if they're to stand any chance at all at the next election, which is a long shot anyway, Starmer can't be the Prime Minister going into the general election. He can't be, for their sake. So you're right, Robert, he does have to go, but let's see when. You're going to stay with us, so we'll discuss some more big stories, including the cost of a pint, the price of a pint going up to more than £10 a time. £10 a pint, more than £10 for a pint of beer. I remember years ago, right, when I was a little local reporter, I went for a pint in a pub in a place called Chertsey in Surrey. It's near where I was brought up. And it was more than a pound. And I sold that story to the Sunday Mirror. They put it all over the front page. The first, a pound for a pint. That was in the 1980s. That was really shocking. Shocking. A pound a pint. It's now £10 a pint. We need to talk about that, don't we? Cheers. See you in a minute.
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27: McDonald's breakfast is turning up the heat with a spicy new twist. 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
12: Good evening. Major problems on the A1 in Northumberland, about a mile north of Alnwick, where a serious accident, which continues to be investigated, closes that stretch of the dual carriageway. Meanwhile, heading into London on the M11, about a mile and a half before the North Circular Junction 4. The left lane, that's still closed off for recovery work. The M25 still queuing out of Kent towards the Dartford Tunnels, where one lane shut for emergency repairs, and no trains to and from London Charing Cross and Waterloo East for engineering work. I'm Johnny Ratner.
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1: This is Talk. Converting negative agitation into positive conversation across the nation. Hear it. See it. This is Talk.
0: Welcome back. So with Robert Bates from the Centre for Migration Control. Before we go back to Robert, just an update on what's going on in Leipzig. There has been one of these horror rammings that a car has driven into a crowded shopping area of Leipzig right near the Market Square. So it's a major shopping conurbation, as it were. There's Leipzig there. We've got pictures of what's going on there. It's a four-wheeler, an SUV, a Volkswagen, is understood to have sped through the crowd. Funnily enough, strangely, there was someone on top of the car, apparently, as it was doing this. It has ploughed into a very crowded area. There are multiple injuries, we're being told, and two are feared dead. So we're getting very scant details, but we're hoping to get in touch with a reporter on the scene, or at least in Germany, who will bring us up to date with exactly what is going on as soon as we can. But it looks for all the world as if there's been another one of these terrible car rammings where they drive into a crowded car area, shopping area, pedestrian area, as an act of terrorism. That's what it looks like. A Volkswagen CUV with a person on top of the building speeding through a pedestrian zone in Leipzig. That's being reported by Radio Leipzig Sky News, reporting that two are dead. So, as I say, I hope fairly soon we're going to go over to Germany and bring you what details we can with a serious update on this developing news story. So, two dead, we fear, in Leipzig after a car ramming. That will keep you abreast of all developments. Let's go back to Robert Bates. Robert, your thoughts, if you will, on the fact that this is an important story politically. This is very important. In several areas, places in London now, a pint of beer will cost you more than £10. So we've reached the era of the £10 pint. I was just saying, I can remember the shock and consternation across the nation when the price of a pint went above £1. It's now just gone above £10. There are several bars, particularly or admittedly upscale bars in London, where a pint of lager, a pint of beer will cost you more than £10. That is not good news for a government trying to keep a handle on the cost of living crisis.
21: No, it's not. But of course, it's this government that has made things a lot worse, with employer contributions for NI going up, with business rates so forth. And I think in general, this news story is just indicative of the general puritanical governance that we have seen in this country for several decades now. You know, this idea of people being allowed to have fun in kind of unregulated areas like pubs and sort of cut loose. It's something that's been greatly frowned on, that those that actually call the shots. And really, actually, I think, sadly, there seems to be no politician that actually is on the side of fun. You know, this idea actually that the Tories introduced of a smoking ban for those that were born after 2008. Again, where is the kind of live and let live mindset here that actually has been the cornerstone of this country? And I think pubs, you know, every pub is a parliament. It's where people get together, converse and have a bit of a chin wagging, sort things out themselves. And I think, sadly, it's becoming more of a luxury. And I don't think it should be a luxury. I think it should just be a cornerstone of a community. It should be one of those places that people almost just congregate naturally towards. And unfortunately, it's not just the £10 pints in London. It's rural pubs across the country where, you know, rules about drink driving and reducing the limit even further are making them less economically viable. It's the general clamping down and regulation that we're hearing of bartenders having to sort of keep an eye on people's speech and so forth. And the whole sense is that we're now in a nanny state where actually there is no sort of untrammeled territory. There's no free terrain anymore to just sort of be yourself and have a bit of a japes. And to be honest, this doesn't really surprise me that we've now hit this point, because just the general sense of this country not embracing its legacy, its institutions and its heritage is now so widespread that actually I can see the situation getting even worse, and politicians never actually taking any of the drastic measures that they need to, such as sort of reducing the amount of tax that you have to pay per pint, because actually it's just an inconvenience for the plebs. It's not something that affects those who get their taxpayer-funded pints in Westminster pubs, is it?
0: No, it's not. And, you know, for generations now, politicians have taken it as red. It's their default setting. If in tax need, tax people's pleasures, tax beer, tax smoking. Yeah, tax, petrol for your car, all of this. If it amounts to pleasure, the fun police from Labour are after you. In fact, the Tories are almost as bad. So I think somewhere down the line they've got to... it's another assumption they have, politicians, that it's always OK to put the duty up, to put the tax up on smoking and drinking. Well, I'm not sure it is. You know, I've got a text here from Simon who said, it's a pound a cigarette now, forcing us all to live a better lifestyle. You know, people are sick of this. They really, really are. Another mad policy I want to get your take on before you go, Robert. 600,000 households in this country, 600 UK households are now raking in more than £32,000 a year in benefits and welfare. £32,000 a year. The reason I mention that is £32,000 a year is the average income of working people with jobs. So 600,000 households are getting more money in welfare than people who work in jobs. That is sick at heart. That will never, ever improve this country, will it?
21: No, and actually the welfare state, you can follow the consequences of it and link them pretty much to most of the malaise that are gripping the UK economy, the lack of productivity, the lack of innovation. It all comes back to the fact that to fund this, we are having to actually go after the most entrepreneurial, those that are taking the risks. And, you know, I think the fact that we are now paying more in welfare than we are taking in income tax is a shocking statistic, which really indicates that, you know, we're no longer a nation of shopkeepers. We're effectively a nation of shirkers and chancers and unfortunately those that are able to work their way around the system. I think there is an urgent need for reform. It's not something that the Labour Party are going to be able to go anywhere near because they know where their voter base is. And I also think it's worth noting that these statistics produced by the Tories do show huge discrepancies between different sections of society in terms of their likelihood to be claiming huge amounts of money. I think it's about one in eight Bangladeshis households are claiming more than £30,000 in welfare. That's a ludicrous state of affairs. And, you know, of course, the foreign national and the migrant element of the benefit crisis is only a part of it. But I do think actually it's indicative that it's been allowed to exist and explode to such an extent that the sheer hesitancy that there is to actually towards confronting welfare head on, because of course it's very easy to shroud this situation in humanistic language and about its essential nature and to make it seem like taking it away is inhumane. But actually we have to balance the books, because this country is going down the Swanee very, very quickly, and it is going to have to be incumbent on whoever comes in 2029 to take some of those tough decisions and to break some of the orthodoxies that have been far too prevalent for too long. And actually, they might end up losing support as a result of it. But if they were to actually care about this country and its future, they would have to take those decisions.
0: Well said, Rob. Always good to have you on the show. Thank you so much. Robert Bates there, Research Director for the Centre for Migration Control. Let me know what this welfare situation in this country is out of control, isn't it? You know, 600,000 households are pulling in more than £32,000 a year in welfare and benefits, paid for by you and I, by taxpayers. They are pulling in more money than the average worker earns in their job. So the average income for working people with jobs is £32,000 a year. 600,000 households are getting more than that in welfare, not having jobs. That's just sick, isn't it? That is a blueprint to create a disastrous country. 0344 499 1000. Also, your thoughts on the fact, I mean, it's happening all over London already, but trust me, it's coming soon to a pub near you, the advent of the £10 pint. Did you ever think you'd see that? Will you pay £10 for a pint of beer? 0344 499 1000. Let's go to break. When we come back, we're going to talk about trigger warnings. You know, when they say, don't read Jane Austen because it may traumatise you, that kind of nonsense, absolute claptrap. Trigger warnings, you know, warning us not to be, you know, that Romeo and Juliet contains scenes of romance, that kind of nonsense, infantilizing nonsense that insults our intelligence so much so that I don't usually do these stories anymore because there's too many of them. Too every day and every way there's another stupid one, you know. Well, this one, though, we're going to cover because it beats, it takes the biscuit. This possibly the stupidest trigger warning of all times. The Royal Shakespeare Company, they've got a play on right now. It's about Adolf Hitler and the Nazis. It's got a trigger warning saying, warning, may include scenes depicting Nazis. Well, yeah, kind of would, wouldn't it, really? I mean, just ridiculous. We're going to talk about that next. Let me know what you think. 03444991000. Stay tuned.
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27: McDonald's breakfast is turning up the heat with a spicy new twist. 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
2: Welcome back. Yeah, we're going to talk about this play by the Royal Shakespeare Company getting a trigger warning. It's about the Nazis. It warns you that it's got Nazis in it. The most stupid trigger warning ever. We'll talk about that in just a second. But we've got hold of a journalist in Germany, German-based journalist Rob Hyde, who's going to bring us up to speed on what the hell's going on in Leipzig. Rob, thanks so much for finding the time to talk to us. What's your understanding of exactly what's happening? We're hearing that two are dead and that some kind of four-wheeler ploughed through the ground, through the crowd near the market square, possibly a Volkswagen, oddly with somebody on top of the vehicle, but multiple injuries and maybe two deaths. What's the latest, Rob?
3: Well, yes to all of that. Things are coming out all the time, and there's an awful lot of sort of speculation and buzzing around on social media. And as always, the German authorities are being notoriously tight-lipped. But the basics are, as you said, so there was a car which ploughed into pedestrians in central Leipzig this afternoon. And of course, it's got an eerie sort of chilling reminder of other incidents in Germany where you've had vehicles ploughing in. You've got the 2016 attack in Berlin at the Christmas market, for example, or in Magdeburg, which was 2024. So again, a vehicle ploughed into pedestrians in the city centre. It was on a street called Chemische Straße. It's a busy pedestrian shopping area. Two people, as you rightly said, killed. At least two people seriously injured. These figures seem to be going up, and you'll have to be monitoring these. Now, police, they're saying very little, but they have officially classed this as a mass casualty incident, indicating a larger number of overall injured. So again, we'll have to be watching those statistics. It was near the Leipzig University. It was near the Nikolaus-Kirche, the church. So it's really right in the center, as with other attacks we've had. And the suspect has been arrested. Unfortunately, we're not getting many details other than he was reported as having been psychologically disturbed at the time of arrest.
2: Yeah, a lot of people are, but no classification yet of terrorism or anything like that. Too early in the day for that sort of thing.
3: Yes, I mean, it's difficult because even when you've had situations where you have had similar attacks and you've had people killed, and it's people who have come here and were declared Islamists and this type of thing, even at this situation, that there's been an awful lot of reluctance to use those type of terms. So for the moment, no.
2: Rob, thanks for that update. Perhaps we'll get in touch with you later in the show, because this is a developing news story that I'm sure is keeping you busy. But thank you so much for your time. Hopefully we'll talk a little later. Rob Hype there, freelance journalist based in Germany, writes for The Times, among other publications, stating that the police, German police, are classifying this Leipzig incident, a car ramming into the crowd in the shopping heart of Leipzig, as a mass casualty incident, but no terrorism classification yet. We'll keep you posted on that. But obviously there are fears that this is a repeat of what these other similar incidents that we've seen in Germany in the past, these terrorist incidents whereby cars are used as weapons of destruction, weapons of murder. We'll keep you updated on that story. Right, let's go over now straight away to the senior fellow at the New Culture Forum, Philip Kisley. Hello, Philip.
4: Hi, Kev. It's great to see you again.
2: Good to see you. Always a pleasure. I want to get you on this. I think this might well be the most ridiculous trigger warning yet. The Royal Shakespeare Company is staging the Bertolt Brecht play, The Resistible Rise of Arturo Uy. Now, Arturo Uy is a sort

0: of pastiche for Hitler. It's a satire about the rise of a tyrannical right-wing maniac. So there are trigger warnings. The Royal Shakespeare Company's put this on. The production is called A Triumph. But there are trigger warnings saying that it may contain scenes containing Nazis and may include xenophobic and ableist language. I mean, we don't need this kind of trigger warning. This is a play essentially about Adolf Hitler and the Nazis, and they're warning us that there may be references to the Nazis. It's yeah. it's like putting on, as I said in my monologue, it's like putting on a production of Romeo and Juliet and warning the audience that in this play, Romeo and Juliet might crop up. This infantilizes us. This treats us as children and insults our intelligence. When is it going to stop?
1: It's not going to stop, Kev. I'm sorry to say this. I'm sorry to inform the viewers. It's only going to get worse. Just as you were saying that and reading that, I had a flashback to the 1970s, and my action man. I had a German uniform for my action man. Now there should have been a trigger warning on that. You know. And I was seven at the time, but I managed to deal with it. The people in these theatres are going to be green voting Corbynistas to a man, to a they them. You know, these are the only people that go to theatres these days, and they will have trigger warnings about Nazis. And yet, in British streets at the moment, synagogues are being rammed, Jews are being attacked and killed, and there are arson attacks on Jewish charities. Yet these people, the chattering classes, will easily frame that as anti-Zionism and sleep at night, and yet they're confronted with the real thing here is that it's not the Nazis, it's the xenophobia. That's what's part of the trigger warning. They're confronted with xenophobia, and they will just have a meltdown. Bearing in mind that a lot of these people will have been on hate marches chanting from the river to the sea as well. It's really stupid. It's ridiculous. It's part of this mindset that is just so divorced from reality. It's unbelievable.
0: Yeah, this is a satire, folks. Yeah. This is a satire on Hitler. This is a satire on how these right-wing, far-right tyrannical dictators rise to power. So there's a trigger warning, part of the many trigger warnings that you'll get if you go and see this RSC production. I'm afraid I have to warn you, as the RSC is warning you, that this satire, this play about the rise of Hitler, may contain direct references to Nazism. And worse still, Philip, brace yourself. If you go to see this play, the RSC are going to warn you that you may encounter the representation of far-right ideology.
1: That's it. Yeah, that's it. I mean, it is just ridiculous. You might as well, listen, I mean, if they're going to do this, right, they might as well put a trigger warning on the producers. You know, it's exactly the same thing. It's a satire about Nazi Germany.
0: Yeah.
1: It is just so stupid, but it really isn't. They're doing more, aren't they? You know, it's about far right ideology. It's about it. They're trying to kind of suggest that all of this stuff is going on in Britain. It is going on in Britain. But it's not in the way that they think. They are trying to kind of demonize the kind of right of center politics in Britain, aren't they? And they're trying to connect it to Nazism. Yeah. I think that that's what's going on. And that word xenophobia and the word far right there displays them for what they are. I mean, you know, I've been involved in drama and theater and God knows what for the last 30 years. I know how their minds work, and I know what this, you know, what this really is about. And it's precisely what I've said. They're trying, you know, they hate the British people, they hate right of centre politics, yet they are completely blind to the anti-Semitism. I mean, I can't remember who it was. It was a comedian who said, you know, if Hitler was alive today, you know, he would join the Green Party because he was an anti-Semite and he blamed all his problems on billionaires. You know what I mean? They are completely, completely blind to their own shortcomings when it comes to racism and stupidity. And this is just a really clear example. But we're going to get far. I mean, there was another one as well I'd written down. there was a misogynoir.
0: Misogynoir, yeah, that's
1: yeah. On another one,
0: an attack on black females. Misogynoir,
1: an attack on black females. So this would send people into a tailspin. But the people in the tailspin would be exactly the kind of person, and this is the point I'm trying to make. Exactly the kind of person that would be perfectly okay with biological males in women's toilets. So it really doesn't make sense. You know what I mean? It's this. They are hypocritical. They are, you know, the level of delusion is off the scale. So my advice is just don't bother going to the theatre. It's not worth it.
0: And why is it that the RSC would... I mean, I understand if these plays, these theatre producers, these theatres want to warn audiences there are scenes of explicit sex or there are scenes of violence. I get that. Why is it that the RSC feels it necessary to warn us that we may encounter, and what they mean by may encounter, they mean will encounter, the representation of far-right ideology, or indeed, why do they feel they have to warn us that there are direct references to Nazism? You know, we can take this. Why are we being warned about this?
1: Well, on one, it works on several levels, doesn't it? So on one level, it's the infantilization of everything, isn't it? You know, we are treated like delicate little petals who cannot, you know, I was thinking, you know, what was the great documentary called? World at War, you know. So it's like, well, you mustn't watch that or else you will be...
0: The warning, there are scenes of war.
1: There are scenes of war in World at War. You know, we could go on forever with this, couldn't we? You know, we're not... And if you think about how great that documentary series was, and many viewers will have seen it, it's a triumph of television because it's serious and it doesn't expect the viewer to act like a 12-year-old, whereas... Theatre, television and film now does precisely that. It assumes that you're one, really unstable, and two, completely stupid. And the content of this stuff reflects that assumption. And what we have here is the added deliciousness for them. It's about, oh God, we could really have a go at the far right.
0: Yeah, that's right, yeah.
1: And what they're saying is, oh, the far right is so traumatic for people in this country. That's really what they're saying. It's not about the past. It's not about Nazis. It's not about historical wrongdoing. It's about now, and it's about Britain. And if you want to be really, really clear, it's about the big parties on the right
0: of... Yeah, what they're doing at the RSC is they are signalling their own virtue when it comes to their horror of far-right ideology, of right-wing politics. Oh, we need to put forward warnings if there's right-wing politics in our plays because we're not like that. That's what this crap is all about. Absolute ridiculous. It insults our intelligence, as you say, Philip, and it infantilizes us. Unbelievable. Philip, we'll talk to you, I believe, tomorrow. I hope so. Looking forward to that. Philip Kisley there, senior fellow at the New Culture Forum, who I believe will join us tomorrow at 4 o'clock for the big story roundup. So all of that to come tomorrow. But next up, it's Sean Costas from The Sun. With the latest on the sports scene. All of that next. Stick around.
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3: 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All the deckhands were flapping, running around,
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12: Good evening. There are long delays heading out of Kent towards Essex on the anti-clockwise M25. The inside lane stays closed about half a mile south of the Dartford Tunnels for emergency repairs. Long queue start before Junction 2 at the Darrenth Interchange. Meanwhile, the A1 in Northumberland is closed just north of Alnwick at the scene of an accident. No southeastern trains to and from London, Charing Cross and Waterloo East. 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I'm Johnny Ratner.
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14: Welcome back. Sean Custis from Sun Sport is in the studio. Busy weekend of football. What are the headlines? What's the best story?
15: Well, the headlines really come so far today were Chelsea and Nottingham Forest, which was an amazing game. Forest put out what was pretty much a B team because they've got the Europa League semi-final in the week and easily beat Chelsea 3-1.
14: They were 2-0 up in about 20 minutes, yeah, weren't they?
15: And Chelsea's goal came right at the end. Very good.
14: Brilliant goal, but it's
15: 3-1. And there were two absolutely horrific head clashes in the game. A young lad called Jesse Derry making his senior start for Chelsea, 18 years old, son of Sean Derry, who you may remember as a well-known player back in the day. He had to be taken off after a clash of heads. It was quite worrying for quite a time, but he's in hospital, conscious and talking. And then there was another head clash between Morgan Gibbs-White and Robert Sanchez, the Chelsea keeper, and they both had to come off as well.
14: Really?
15: And they both had to be patched up with bandages. So it was pretty eventful all round. And this was for Chelsea. Well, Forest have pulled clear of the relegation zone. For Chelsea, this was their sixth defeat in a row. Their worst run for 33 years. Had they not scored that last goal, it would be the first time they'd ever gone six games in a row without scoring and being beaten. Six defeats in a row without scoring would have been, but for João Pedro's goal. But you've got to say, well done to Forest. They pulled clear under Vitor Pereira, who didn't have a great time when he was at Wolves, and he's done a great job for Forest and turned them around. After your lot put up such a pitiful show...
14: How dare you?
15: At the weekend, which I gather you were there to see, Kevin.
14: I was there to witness the embarrassment of Fulham, and I'm going to be honest with you here. We were lamentable, but I'm going to say this. Although we were Fulham were bad, there was a real sense that Arsenal suddenly got their mojo back. They were damn good.
15: They they played, and Gyökeres played really, really, really, really well. And we've been waiting for him, if you like, to really prove himself. Yeah. And I think he's starting to do that now.
14: Yeah.
15: And you think 3 years ago, it was Coventry Celebration Parade today, by the way. Gyökeres used to play for them. And 3 years ago, he was in a playoff final for Coventry.
14: Wow.
15: Now he's in a Champions League semi-final tomorrow night for Arsenal. However, in the more immediate, Arsenal got the 3 points. They're 6 points clear of Man City. Man City play tonight.
14: Yeah, they've got...
15: And they've got two games in hand. And they're at Everton tonight, 8 o'clock kickoff. And they will be looking to close that gap back on
14: What's the maths? Manchester City... is it going to be a goal difference?
15: Well, Arsenal have the slightly better goal difference now. But... it's very close.
14: If they both win all their games it'll come down to goal difference.
15: Then it goes to goal scored, and if it's all the same, then you'd have a playoff. But that's never happened, and you'd be very unlucky, the football authorities, if they ended up in that situation. But it is, I suppose, feasibly possible. Yeah. We should also mention, as Forest have pulled clear of the relegation zone, that Spurs, of course,
14: I was about to say, 2-1 against
15: quite
14: Villa.
15: Quite a power of good. 2-1 at Villa. Villa also played a weakened team because of their game against Forest in the Europa
14: League. They should all do this.
15: But Forest's weakened team won. Villa's was pretty poor, but they've already pretty much guaranteed their place in the Champions League. So Spurs took full advantage, played fairly well, 1-2-1, and it means West Ham are really up against it now because they're in the bottom three. They're a point now behind Spurs, and they got well duffed up by Brentford at the weekend. I think it's almost as lamentable a performance as Fulham.
14: Yeah, thank you very much, Sean. Let's keep going back to that, shall we?
15: I think that covers us off quite nicely, as I say.
14: All these nice Arsenal fans, because we were literally in the clock end, right next to all the Arsenal chanters and all that. Very nice chaps. I was quite right next to them. They were going to be, bad luck, mate. No, bad luck, mate. You're a good side. I said, there's no bad luck about it. We are being played off the park by a much better team.
15: Myself, having been in that away end last week for the Newcastle game, where we put up quite a spirited performance, only lose 1-0, and Arsenal fans looking very relieved about that. Yeah. I think you're right. The mojo has changed. I think they're feeling a lot more confident now because of the way they dispatched Fulham.
14: Yeah, no, exactly right. It's Man City and Everton tonight. What's your thoughts about that game?
15: I feel that Man City will probably win it. I think they know what to do at this time of the season. They get in the zone. They usually finish quite strongly. Everton, not that much to play for. Outside chance of Europe, I suppose, but doesn't look like they'll get it. City obviously will be bang up for it, and they're in pretty good shape.
14: It's interesting times. There's always good fun at this time of the season. So Coventry, just quickly, they've won the championship.
15: They won the title, and they were having their parade today as champions. And Ipswich were having their parade today, because, of course, Ipswich have a celebration parade every 2 years because they get relegated, then they go back up again.
14: They have
15: a parade. And Bromley were having their parade today for going up in League Two. Because they won League Two. There was lots of parades today.
14: Lots of parades in football, folks. Great stuff from Sean Custis, Director of Sport at The Sun. That's all in the back pages of your favourite newspaper tomorrow. Thank you very much, Sean. Back in a little while with Mark Littlewood. Stay where you are.
11: 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News. 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Headlines.
0: Two people have been killed and at least two severely injured after a car drove into a crowd in the eastern German city of Leipzig. Local police say they've detained the driver who'd fled after the incident in the centre of the eastern German city on Monday. It took place on the Grimmischer Straße, a street that leads into central Leipzig's shopping area. The situation in the Strait of Hormuz is highly unclear, with contradicting narratives. America's dismissed reports that two Iranian missiles hit a warship, while Tehran's disputing claims that two US-flagged merchant ships have successfully crossed the key trade route. French President Emmanuel Macron, who's been meeting EU leaders in Armenia, says he still won't get involved in the conflict.
16: Si les États-Unis veulent réouvrir, sont prêts à réouvrir Hormuz, If the United States is ready to reopen the Strait of Hormuz, that's great. That's what we've been asking for. However, we will not participate in any forceful operation within a framework that, in my opinion, does not seem clear.
0: Around 150 people remain on board a cruise ship off the coast of Cape Verde after a hantavirus outbreak is suspected to have killed three people. A British man who's confirmed to have the rodent-borne disease is in critical condition in hospital in South Africa. Vinod Bala Sihim is a molecular virologist and says the infection spread by rodents.
17: Hantavirus is not usually spread like COVID-19 or influenza, although it's a respiratory virus. Most hantaviruses, casual person-to-person spread is, you know, almost very rare.
0: A teenager has been remanded in custody after a suspected bomb hoax led to a Peter Kay show being evacuated. Magistrates heard 19-year-old Omar Majid allegedly barged his way into Birmingham's Utility Arena on Friday night without a ticket. The case will move to the city's Crown Court next month. And Buckingham Palace says the King's delighted his niece, Princess Eugenie, is expecting her third child, the younger daughter of Andrew Mountbatten-Windsor and Sarah Ferguson's 12th in line to the throne. That's the latest. I'm Laura Cook.
11: Talk. News. Update. Across the UK. On DAB+. On your smart speaker. On your smart TV. And on your side. This is Talk. Driving the agenda. Kevin O'Sullivan at Drive.
14: Welcome back. We're trying to keep up with what's going on in Leipzig. We do understand, we know that a four-wheeler, a Volkswagen, we think, drove into a crowded shopping area in the middle of town, right near the market. A white man, we're told, has been arrested, but the police aren't saying anything more except for this is a multi-casual incident. So two people we know have died, many injured. Maybe there might be a bigger death count coming down the track, so we'll keep you updated with that. Earlier, I did speak to German-based reporter Rob Hyde. Here's what he had to say.
18: There was a car which ploughed into pedestrians in central Leipzig this afternoon, and of course that it's got an eerie, sort of chilling reminder of other incidents in Germany where you've had vehicles ploughing in. They've got the 2016 attack in Berlin at the Christmas market, for example, or in Magdeburg, which was 2024. So again, a vehicle ploughed into pedestrians in the city centre. It was on a street called Krimische Straße. It's a busy pedestrian shopping. Two people, as you rightly said, killed. At least two people seriously injured. These figures seem to be going up, and you'll have to be monitoring these. Now, police, they're saying very little, but they have officially classed this as a mass casualty incident, indicating a larger number of overall injured. So again, we'll have to be watching those statistics. It was near the Leipzig University. It was near the Nikolaus Kirche, the church. So it's really right in the center, as with other attacks we've had. And the suspect has been arrested. Unfortunately, we're not getting many details other than he was reported as having been psychologically disturbed at the time of arrest.
14: Yeah, as I said, a lot of people are at the time of arrest. But as I say, all details that I'm giving you are merely what we're hearing on the news grapevine, as it were. We're hearing that the suspect was a white guy, but I can't 100% confirm that. So we need to wait for official details to come through. We've got the mayor of Leipzig now talking on the TV. Mass casualty incident. So there could be more than two deaths. There could be more than two injuries. So we'll keep you posted. But as Rob Hyde was just saying, the worry there is we've seen several incidents in Germany along these lines. No classification yet that this was a terrorist incident, but that, of course, is what people are fearing, that having happened in Germany in the past. So we'll keep you updated. Let's go straight over to my next guest. But first, I should let you know, in about 20, 25 minutes, we'll be going over to America to talk to Kinsey Schofield about the latest on the royal scene, particularly Meghan and Harry. Reports that they're spiralling as they burn all their bridges. No one wants to talk to them anymore, including the British royal family. I think matters might be coming to a head with those two. We'll talk about that in just a little while. But first, let's go through some of the big stories of the day with the director at Popular Conservatism, Mark Littlewood. Welcome, Mark.
19: Evening, Kevin. Good to be with you.
14: Always a pleasure to have you on the show. Let's talk about Starmer's foreign trip first, the latest. We think it's his 45th since he became Prime Minister. As I said earlier, one thing we know, as soon as there is strife, domestic strife, back here in Britain, our leader will be on the first available plane flying out to somewhere abroad where he can strut around pretending he's important and where people don't hold him in the same degree of contempt that we do here in Britain. This time he's flown off to Armenia, where the EU mob are meeting. And what he's doing is lobbying them to allow us, Britain, back into the single market, back into the European Union in all but name. And for that privilege, we will be charged £1 billion. We should remind the Prime Minister that in 2016, we, the British people, voted against the single market. We voted against anything to do with the EU. And he's over in Armenia negotiating that democratic decision away. What on earth is he playing at?
19: Yeah, it's maddening, Kevin. And it looks like we're going to end up with the worst of all possible worlds. You know, I listened carefully to those who wanted to stay in the EU, and at least they had a case that you would, I suppose, have a seat round the table. You might be able to influence events. But here, we would just be accepting receipt of EU rules, that we will comply with whatever they sort of throw in our direction. So you get bound by the shackles of the EU without having any influence or say on what it's likely to do. Now, look, the reason that Brexit has not been the glorious success that most people wanted it to be, at least those who voted for it, is we sort of threw off the chains and the shackles of the EU, but then we decided not to walk out of the dungeon, right? We just kept lingering there. We didn't really use our freedoms to deregulate businesses, to be a much freer economy. So Starmer's now decided he wants to shackle us to it again. The idea that if you want economic growth, and I note that they've stopped sort of saying economic growth is our number one priority, but the idea that you would want to tie yourselves into one of the most over-regulated, inefficient, slow growth areas of the world is for the birds. I want free trade with the EU. I want it to be as frictionless as possible, but I want the UK to retain complete control of its own regulatory affairs. And Starmer is on the verge of giving that away.
14: Indeed. He's also going to sign us up to this Ukraine loan scheme, the EU loan scheme, which is for £78 billion, over 90 billion euros. We will have to contribute quite a lot, billions of pounds, on top of the £1 billion a year he's going to commit us to rejoin the single market outrageously. So he's going over there to hand over billions and billions of pounds of British money to foreign powers. That's not what we voted for. And in terms of this loan, I've been asking all my esteemed guests today, you know, it's a complex situation, and I do understand geopolitically why it is quite important for the Western nations to support Ukraine in its bid to stop Putin. You can't just let him advance willy-nilly without any resistance. So it is important that we help Ukraine resist Russian aggression, Russian territorial aggression. I get that. That said, if you ask millions of people around Britain right now struggling in the cost of living crisis, who would you rather Keir Starmer spent your money on? Yeah. Ukraine or you?
19: Yep.
14: Who do you think they would choose? They would choose Britain. My point is this. If you look at all these MPs when they're on TV, the cabinet ministers, doesn't matter if they're from the Tories or the SNP or Lib Dem, Labour, they've all got their little Ukraine badges on the Ukraine flag, and they all believe that all of us plebs out there in Britain land, we all support the unmitigated generosity towards Ukraine that we continue to bestow. I don't think the people of Britain do support that anymore. I think they're sick of it. They're saying, hang on a second, you're telling us that handing billions of pounds to the EU for a loan scheme and also to get into your single market, you're telling us, Starmer, that is good for Britain. It isn't. I'll tell you who it's good for, Mark. It's good for him because it appeases his left-wing backbenchers and it is his future in their hands. He is he no longer cares about British citizens because they don't have a vote on his future. His left-wing Labour MPs do. Those are the only crowd that he's playing to now. He's forgotten about us. He is going cap in hand to the EU to appease the lefties in whose hands his future lies.
19: Yeah, that's about right, Kev. And look, I agree with you that, you know, I'm highly sympathetic to Ukraine. And you could say that it would be interesting to invest in the hoped-for future that Ukraine is no longer under bombardment and is able to operate as a free economy. And if money up front now would render good rates of return later, I'm all ears. But this loan is not going to be given at anything approaching a commercial rate. And Starmer's giving the impression, isn't he, that the UK government is awash with cash. You would think we were running massive budget surpluses, looking around for projects to spend money on, that the money was rolling in and we just couldn't find enough, good deeds to direct it to. Well, I mean, the opposite is the case. The UK's balance sheet is catastrophic. We have been running budget deficits now for a quarter of a century. The tax and spend approach of this government incentivizing welfare over work is worsening our finances. It is true that that's worsened by the war in Iran as well. But as Warren Buffett was fond of saying, when the tide goes out, you see who's swimming naked. And I'm afraid the UK has been swimming naked. We have not built a resilient and robust economy. So I'm rather with you. You would think that the clarion call to the Prime Minister from the electorate, if not from his left-wing backbenchers, is could we have a bit more attention on what you're going to do to turn around the status of the UK rather than what you're doing in Armenia talking to the EU or your assistance for Ukraine, however well-intentioned that might be. So, yeah, I mean, we just haven't sorted out the fundamentals, the building blocks of Britain's own economy. In fact, this government in its near 2 years in power have made those building blocks more fragile and the overall foundations considerably worse.
14: Well, the serious effect of the Iran war could be about to get a lot worse because it looks like the ceasefire might be crashing to an end as we speak. We're hearing that Dubai is under fire again. The Iranians are claiming that they've attacked an American warship of all craft. But we don't know the veracity of that. But it does seem as if peace in the Middle East is still a forlorn dream. It's not going to happen. Looks like the ceasefire's over. So
19: If only, Kevin, we'd had a dash for gas and been drilling for oil in the North Sea, right? Rather than banning it, right? That would be a much better position for us to be.
14: That is one thing to worry about. The other thing to worry about in these difficult economic circumstances is our increasing addiction to the welfare state. You just alluded to it. We are now shelling out more in welfare than we bring in income tax. That is a terrible milestone to pass. We are in bad trouble there. We're also learning today, and this is what I want to get your thoughts on, Mark, this is incredible. New statistics reveal that more than 600,000 households, more than 600,000 homes in this country are raking in more than £32,000 per year in welfare. in benefit payments. The reason I mentioned £32,000 is that is the average income of a household that includes people with jobs. The average income for a working person with a job in this country is £32,000 a year. There are 600,000 households, that's a lot more than a million people, who are earning, if I can put it that way, more by not working and claiming benefits. Once again, this is dysfunctional and utterly economically unsustainable. We've got to do something about this.
19: Yeah, it needs a total overhaul, Kevin. I don't think a little bit of minor surgery and a nip and a tuck is going to sort it. You're right about the cost. So the total cost of what economists call transfer payments, just moving money from one cohort taxpayers to another, those receiving welfare who are supposedly on need, that has now eclipsed the total revenues of income tax. I mean, this is so far beyond the scale of what was imagined when the welfare state was established. But as you rightly say, the position is worse than that, because it's not just costly, it completely screws up incentives in the economy. The British workforce are being given a very clear message from the government that it basically ain't worth working if you're on an average salary. Still most people diligently do the best they can. But with high taxes and very generous welfare, there is a huge disincentive to strive harder. There's more of an incentive to sit back. And we are clearly giving the message that actually you can be just about, perhaps even better off out of work than in it. And once that becomes embedded in the system, you are in a disastrous situation. The economy will not grow. People will rationally respond to incentives. And the government has set up all of the wrong incentives. So we've got to overhaul this system from top to bottom. We've got to start with, I think, a completely blank sheet of paper, not just sort of trying to dial back a little benefit here or changing one or two forms there. We've got to decide who is the welfare state for and when. It's got to be focused on the bottom, I don't know what, 5 or 10% of the population, not the middle tranche of the population. And we should revert to what William Beveridge said. He was the brains behind setting up the welfare state, often heralded as a hero of the left. But look at his initial report way back in the 1940s, the Beveridge report. He makes it very plain that welfare should be provided, quote, at subsistence levels and for a temporary period of time. Well, we are now giving out colossal amounts of money permanently. That needs to be rowed back if you want to get the economy back on its feet, because the message from this government is loud and clear. If you work, you'll be punished. And if you sit on your backside, you will be indulged. No wonder we're not seeing any GDP growth and that we're seeing so much trouble in the labour market.
14: Indeed. And one of the reasons that our economy is in trouble is because of our addiction to welfare. And as you quite rightly say, this government has made the welfare lifestyle, the lifestyle of just claiming benefits and not working, is more attractive. It's more, there's more of an incentive to claim welfare and not work than to go out to work. And that is unsustainable. Now, why is the Prime Minister continuing to back our welfare state, our massive unsustainable welfare state? Because, once again, his far left backbenchers want him to do that. Everything he does now is performative for them. Not for us, not for the public, not for the British citizens, not for voters. It's for his left-wing backbenchers, because they hold the key to his future. If they support him, he can carry on as Prime Minister. But if they don't, he can't. And let's talk about his problems in that respect, Mark. Here we've got Ed Miliband. This is kind of breaking news. It looks as if Ed has ruled himself out as a potential new leader, should Starmer go after Thursday's local election results, which are predicted to be catastrophically bad for Labour. So if Starmer goes, Miliband is ruling himself out to be the next leader, but is apparently eyeing up a Chancellor role to be the Chancellor of the Exchequer under Andy Burnham. I think I'd rather Ed was the Prime Minister than the Chancellor, I'll tell you that. Also, of course, Wes Streeting, we understand, the Health Secretary, he has enough support, numerical support among Labour MPs to defenestrate the Prime Minister. And of course, there's also Angela Rayner, who's on manoeuvres. She's got her stamp duty tax problems, but if she sorts them out, she might make a run as well. I'm told in Westminster circles that the front runner is probably Andy Burnham, who has a seat ready for him and can be in Parliament within weeks. Burnham potentially in pole position, but West Streeting to worry about. Ed Miliband wants to be the Chancellor. Angela Rayner has plans. It's going to be a very tricky few days, is it not, for the Prime Minister after the elections on Thursday?
19: Yeah, this time next week, Kevin, will be a bloodbath in the Labour Party if the results are anything like as bad as polls are predicting. Even if the polls have overstated it, this is going to be a result for an incumbent government the like of which we have not seen in our lifetimes in terms of the shattering of their share of the vote and the commensurate collapse in their local representation in English councils and in Scotland and Wales, formerly their heartlands. What you're going to see there, I doubt, is going to be a surgical strike on the Prime Minister. It's just going to be a massive pile-on. The Labour Party is split into different factions around different personalities. You've got the complexity of Andy Burnham, who may be the favourite, but is presently ineligible. Well, if he were to replace Starmer, they've got to find a Labour MP willing to step down and fast. Maybe he's got that in the top pocket.
14: He has to win that seat.
19: He has to win that seat. In the Gorton and Denton by-election, polls suggest he might have won, but there is a danger and a risk that Burnham will run and lose. There is virtually nothing approaching a safe Labour seat left in the country. There is a risk involved there. There is no racing certainty seat. And can you imagine that parliamentary by-election, Kev? What a fiasco. The message will be, vote Labour to get rid of the Labour Prime Minister.
14: Getting unorthodox message.
19: Very strange indeed. So I'm expecting a very, very messy bloodbath. But if the Labour MPs and these, you know, senior figures don't move against Starmer at about this time next week, when all the results will be known, he could limp on forever. They've got a wide open window, probably of a few days in about a week's time. But if they don't seize that opportunity, that window will slam shut pretty quick.
14: It just shows you how dysfunctional that party is, because that they all know that if Starmer carries on being their leader, their chances of, you know, even moderate disaster in the next election will just dissipate. If Starmer is their leader when they go into the general election, annihilation will be the name of the game. I mean, they will be annihilated, and yet there are signs that it looks like that impotent party will not be able to do anything about this lame duck leader, which is extraordinary. Mark, very good to talk to you, as always. Great stuff. Thank you very much. That is Mark Littlewood, the leader of the Popular Conservatives. Next up, we're going to take some of your calls, and after that, Kinsey Schofield will join us from America for the latest with Harry and Meghan. It's getting pretty dramatic on that front, so you don't want to miss that. But next, your calls, 0344 499 1000. Let's talk. It's good to talk on Talk.
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12: Good evening. Long delays on the Hertfordshire stretch of the M25. The outside lane has been closed anti-clockwise about half a mile after the Watford exit junction 19, and that's at the scene of an accident. So that's causing queues halfway back to the King's Langley exit junction 20. On the Kent stretch, it's queuing anti-clockwise towards the Dartford tunnels, the left lane shut just south of the tunnels for emergency repairs. And in Northumberland, north of Alnwick, the A1 remains closed following a serious accident. I'm Johnny Ratner.
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25: Argument. Attitude. Opinion. Have you got the guts for talk? Across the UK, the home of common sense, this is Talk.
14: Welcome back. In a little while, we're going to be taking your calls en masse, 03444991000. We're going to talk to Kinsey Schofield first in just a little while. Then we're going to go back to the phone. So there's going to be a big batch of phone calls towards the end of the show, last 25 minutes or so. Get involved, get on the phone and get it off your chest. 03444991000. What the hell is the Prime Minister doing in Armenia, giving away billions of pounds to the EU, to Ukraine? We could do with that money, couldn't we? 03444991000. Are Reform UK right to tell constituencies that vote Green that they will get detention centres built on their doorsteps? 03444991000. And what do you think about the price of a pint of beer? It is going over £10 for the first time in drinking history in London. Several bars now charging more than £10 a pint, including, I think, my local. I was saying earlier to Isabel Oakshott that I seem to manage to get a glass of rosé in my local for about £24 the other day. Don't know how I manage that. Amazing. £24 for a glass of wine, £10 for a glass, a pint of beer. If you think about it, £10 for a pint of beer, that is quite considerably more expensive than a bottle of wine in a supermarket or an off-licence, isn't it? You can get a nicest bottle of wine for £7 or £8. £10 for a pint in a pub. What's going on? 03444991000. Let me know. Would you pay £10 for a pint? Let's go to Tom in Sunderland. Hello, Tom.
26: Hello, Kevin. Good evening to you. Love the show as usual.
14: Thank you. What would you like to say, Tom?
26: Right. So trigger warnings.
14: Oh yeah, yeah.
26: That should be taken in the context of trigger. An uneducated, sort of naive sort of person from Roger.
14: Oh, Lyle. Yeah, from. I hadn't Lyle thought Lyle. About that. You mean Trigger only from Only Fools and Horses trigger warnings.
26: Yeah. So, well, you have to describe what's going to happen before this happened just to make the audience aware.
14: Well, there is something, Tom, that's quite appropriate about naming these trigger warnings after Trigger from Only Fools and Horses, because Trigger was incredibly stupid. And these trigger warnings, most of these trigger warnings are incredibly stupid. This is a play, a satire on the rise and rise of Adolf Hitler. It's a satire on the Nazis and Hitler. And there are trigger warnings warning you that there may be references to Hitler and the Nazis. Well, gee, you could knock me down with a feather. Why are they bothering to tell us that?
26: Well, because the true definition of fascist has been put onto the usual culprits, the British citizens, we're all fascists unless we believe in the mantra that's going on at the moment.
14: Well, what they're actually saying, Tom, is that you know, we'll be shocked and traumatised by the very concept of right-wing politics. So they are warning us that there may be scenes of right-wing ideology. That's just so ridiculous, isn't it?
26: I mean, Kevin, the British people have been so upset, you know, accepting of the Jews since God knows when. And, you know, especially with the Holocaust, we welcome them with open arms. You know, so to say that the blame lies on us is ridiculous. We all know where it's coming from. We all know the elephant in the room. It's just that those that point at the elephant are the ones that's been scrutinised. You know what I mean?
14: Yeah, exactly right, exactly right. It's all part of wokery, you know, to suggest that we're absolutely horrified and traumatised by the very concept that right-wing politics even exists. That's ridiculous. It makes children of us. It infantilises us. It insults our intelligence, Tom. And in my view, it's got to stop. But listen, mate, thank you for a very good call. Always a pleasure. Give me a call again. Tom in Sunderland there. Trigger warnings. Aren't they ridiculous? You know, it's like I said in my monologue, it's a bit like, you know, putting on a play of Romeo and Juliet and warning the audience that there may be references to Romeo and Juliet. You know, it's just absurd and it insults our intelligence. Let me know what you think about that. 0344 499 1000. Let me read a few messages. Get on the phone. As I say, we're going to talk to Kinsey, but then we'll kind of come back to you. 0344 499 1000. Here's one from Phil in Portsmouth. He says, instead of giving trigger warnings, Kev, why do we not start teaching people about past history so we can understand where we are at the moment? Phil, exactly. Yes, exactly. Sensible. Good idea. Common sense. It'll never catch on. Haggy says, so why are bars closing? You can get 10 cans of San Miguel for 10 quid in a supermarket. Good point, isn't it? I mean, more and more people go to the offies. They don't go to all the supermarkets because that's how you can drink economically. It's a real shame because it's killing pubs. There's more to pubs than just drinking alcohol. It's all about socialising, exchange of ideas, fun place to go, social hub, kind of thing that keeps communities cohesive, all of that. And yet they're closing down because people just can't afford the prices. As I say, let me know. Would you pay £10 for a pint of beer? 0344 499 1000. I mean, I think I probably have quite a few times because I live in London. I barely notice. I'm not much of a beer drinker, actually. But as I say, I think I did recently spend £24 for a glass of rosé. I just couldn't be bothered. You know, I was at the bar. They said, sorry, we're giving you the expensive type. We've run out of the normal type. Afraid it's £24. Should have asked you, do you want that? And I just sort of thought, oh, you know. So I just went, yeah, no, that's fine. And spent £24 on a glass of wine. In a pub. So would you spend £24 on a glass of rosé? Would you spend £10 on a pint? 0344 499 1000. Let's go to break. Talk to you in a little bit. But next up, we're going to go over to America and talk to our royal guru, Kinsey Schofield, about all the latest happenings on Planet Harry and Meghan, and a little bit about the King and his triumphant tour of the United States of America. All that's still to come. Stay exactly where you are. Back in a moment.
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5: Welcome back. It's a 33-year-old German citizen has been arrested in Leipzig for that car ramming. So far, we know that two people have died, have been killed in that horrific incident as he drove into a crowded shopping area right near the market square at the centre of Leipzig town. 33-year-old German citizen, that's all we know. We don't know yet whether or not this will be classified as a terrorist incident. It has been classified as a mass casualty.

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1: Hey, Kev, good to see you.
0: Always a pleasure. Now, some pretty apocalyptic stories about Harry and Meghan across the weekend. The Mail and The Express here in Britain running stories saying that there's an increasing divide as a suggestion that Meghan's naked pursuit of money is proving to be uncomfortable for Harry. He grew up in the royal family where you never even talked about money, let alone addressed the reality of needing money. He finds this all very uncomfortable. Meanwhile, her, shall we say, her aggressive pursuit of success, fame and fortune has caused problems, according to the Mail. The Mail's saying that the couple, the Sussexes, have burned their bridges with major American figures, including Anna Wintour, the editor of Vogue magazine, and the Kardashians. More and more Hollywood movers and shakers don't want anything to do with the Sussexes. Meanwhile, the royal family, I mean, I know this, apart from Charlie, King Charles, the royal family don't want to know this couple anymore. They don't care anymore. They don't care whether they see Harry ever again. The king is holding out hopes that he might see them again, but even he is coming towards the end of his tether. We're hearing that all of this behind closed doors at Montecito Towers, where they live, is causing Meghan to spiral. It does seem that their cash crisis, this couple need money, and her venal pursuit of cash is causing big problems for this couple. Matters are coming to a head, do you think, Kinsey?
1: Well, we know that Meghan traveled to Chicago over the last few days for to see for the christening, I believe, of one of her friends from Northwestern. So, you know, she's currently not at home. They also went out of their way to plant a cover story with, I know this thanks to People Magazine. They also went out of their way to plant a cover story with People Magazine in the middle of the King's state visit. So a glossy picture of Harry and Meghan on the cover with the headline, Harry making his own rules. Now, was this solely to distract from the King's state visit? Was it to distract from William and Catherine's 15th wedding anniversary because it dropped on the same day? Or was it to counteract some of these negative headlines that they knew were coming because their publicist was given a heads up, asked to respond to some of these stories that are circulating? I think it's probably a combination of all three: distract from Charles, distract from William, and also combat some negative headlines that are on the horizon. Because if you believe the People magazine cover story, they deem the Australia tour an incredibly successful venture, the new template for their future. No apologies regarding Meghan's app, where she is seen or was seen next to ill children and Bondi Beach victims while shilling her clothing. Africa is the tour stop I heard that they're trying to plan next. So Meghan in a $6,000 outfit while malnourished children are crawling all over her is the visual, I guess, you can anticipate for the next app update. But they certainly don't want us to think that things are going south right now. I do believe that there is a pattern when it comes to people not wanting to work with them. We saw all of these people falling over themselves to have their picture taken with King Charles and Queen Camilla, Sarah Jessica Parker in New York, Anna Wintour in New York as well. Those types of individuals are trying to avoid work with Harry and Meghan, don't want their picture taken with Harry and Meghan. And Harry and Meghan aren't typically invited to the types of events that those A-list celebrities are at. So it's an example of Harry and Meghan not succeeding in the way that they truly wish they were in Hollywood.
0: Is it the Met Gala that the Sussexes have not been invited to, proving that they are no longer regarded as being part of America's A-list?
1: Now, you know, I just I hesitate. It's tonight. I'll be there. That's why I'm in New York right now. I
0: Ah,
1: hesitate
0: I thought
1: to.
0: you got your fashionable.

0: rest on there.
1: Yeah, no, that starts. I have started the face, but and it will take hours.
0: The face looks great, Kinsey. I suggest you kind of rack it up a bit with the outfit. Yeah,
1: I'm actually embarrassed of the outfit because it's shoulder. It exposes my shoulders, which is a lot more skin than I'm used to showing in these days or at all. Really,
0: sounds great.
1: Southern Baptist.
0: You're going to look $1 million. I know you will. But why?
1: I hesitate to say that Megan is not coming. I thought that the trip to Chicago was interesting. Maybe she is on her way to New York, crossing the country. She is shameless. She's absolutely shameless. Would she beg for a presence on this carpet? Yes. And Venus Williams, Serena Williams' sister, is on the committee. Meghan Markle's friend, Beyonce, also on the committee. Remember Meghan Markle?
0: Yeah.
1: Repeating private text messages Beyonce was sending to her in her Netflix docuseries. I think that Megan is not above begging for a presence here, calling and asking, can I please come the way that she did for Paris Fashion Week? I do believe that Anna Wintour has chosen the winning side of this, and that's the working royals. She knows William and Catherine are the future, but they also know that Meghan Markle generates headlines wherever she goes, and I think that she would be so desperate that she would do whatever it took to have a presence here. So I hate to commit to Meghan Markle not having a presence at the Met Gala yet. I'm not sure.
0: Well, I wanted to go for one reason, because I'd like to see the look on her face when she notices that you're there as well. You and I should go together. That would make her night. But seriously, let us know what happens there, Kinsey. But interesting report in the Daily Express over here. Saying, and I can see some truth in this. It seems plausible to me. You know, Harry's not exactly the most stylish person on earth, but he was raised in royal circles where you never talk about money, you never confront the reality of money. That is not something that you share with the public. Well, Meghan doesn't understand that, and she's out there nakedly, not put literally nakedly, but nakedly and palpably just huckstering, trying to get cash on the back of her royal title. You know, the sick children line of clothes that she tried to sell in Australia. The terrorist bomb victim or shooting victim line of clothes she tried to sell in Australia. Now, we're hearing that even Harry finds this venal approach to being royal that she is pursuing. He's finding it gauche and uncomfortable. Now, if Harry's finding it gauche and uncomfortable, trust me, that means it's gauche and uncomfortable. I think it's gauche and uncomfortable, don't you?
1: There's no doubt. It's vulgar. It's shameless is too nice of a word. It's cruel. I mean, I hate to vocalize this, but we don't know how much longer those children will be here that were photographed next to her in her black sleeveless dress. But those, you know, Meghan is going to try to sell you that dress she's wearing, no matter whose faces are in it. This is coming from the same couple that are trying to teach people not to share their children's images on social media. But if they're next to Harry and Meghan, they're fair game on the internet and on newspapers everywhere. The hypocrisy is unbelievable. I think that Harry probably does realize that it's inappropriate, but I think he is so bitter that he has been iced out, that he is acting out. And that's what I'm seeing right now.
0: Yeah, I mean, but it does seem, I agree with you, Kins, but I think that behind the gilded gates of Montecito Towers, I do think all is not well. I'm not suggesting that the, you know, people are always going, oh, Harry and Meghan, they're set for divorce. I don't think divorce
1: is
0: right.
1: I will tell you that I talked to a lot of people in D.C. Yeah. There were some of Prince Harry's old friends in D.C. at the garden party. I talked to several people that have socialized with Harry over the years, and they said they felt like Harry was trying to create the path back for him in the UK.
0: Yeah.
1: And no one said they felt like Meghan Markle wanted to join him.
0: That's what I wanted to ask you. The thing is that when they went to Australia, you said People magazine trying to depict it as a triumph because People magazine is obviously Meghan's favourite friendly publication. But it wasn't a triumph. It was the worst nightmare for the British royals. This is what the Queen, the late great Queen Elizabeth II, definitely did want. This was her nightmare. This is what she didn't want, that these two, the Duke and Duchess of Sussex, would start trading shamelessly, cruelly, as you said, on their royal titles. That's what they're doing. The royal family, including King Charles, are mortified by this. And I know there's pressure on Charles to start thinking about swinging the axe, to at least tell Harry, you don't stop cashing in on your royal titles, I will take your royal titles away. They're dicing with a death when it comes to that, this couple, aren't they?
1: Yeah, yes, but I also feel like the king should be angrier when it comes to Harry representing who in Ukraine and potentially jeopardizing a very important state visit, a visit that was determining the future of the relationship between our two countries. There's Harry with Yvette Cooper's counsel challenging not only Putin, but President Trump within days of King Charles's official visit. I think it's beyond cheapening the brand and jeopardizing the value of the monarchy. And it's, you know, we should be concerned about Harry representing both of our countries on a world stage and slipping up and creating more problems for us politically, you know, with the way that he runs his mouth off. And again, representing who? He says he's a working member of the British royal family, but he's not. He does not represent the British royal family. He does not represent.
0: Does not work.
1: Yeah.
0: Doesn't represent the royals. Couldn't agree with you more. Listen, Kinsey, gotta go, but have a fantastic night tonight and let me know all about it. And let me know whether or not Her Majesty Meghan Markle arrives. That will be interesting. The brilliant Kinsey Schofield, host of Kinsey Schofield Unfiltered there. Next up, your calls. 03444991000. We'll do that to the end of the show. Get on the phone. Let's talk. It's good to talk on Talk.
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9: travel trouble.
10: Good evening. There are severe delays, a 5-mile queue heading out of Kent into Essex on the M25. Anti-clockwise with the left-hand Dartford Tunnel remains closed as those emergency repairs get underway following an accident this morning. On the western stretch, the clockwise slip road partly blocked junction 14 at Heathrow. There's a medical emergency. A1 in Northumberland closed north of Alnwick following a serious accident involving two lorries, and South Eastern can't run at London Charing Cross and Waterloo East for engineering work. Services divert via Victoria. I'm Johnny Ratner.
9: See it, hear it, talk it. Across the UK, Talk Energy, the home of common sense. This is Talk.
0: Welcome back. A couple of messages. This is text messages. This is Zarina says, the onset of the £10 pint will see an increase in poor mental health. I agree. This is from Chris in Ottershaw. He says, hi, Kev. I am 77 years old and I can remember being able to buy 8 pints of light and bitter for £1. That sounds like a good night, Chris. But it used to be so much cheaper. To wit, Tim in Harrogate says, in the 60s, me and my mates used to go out on a Friday night. We each had a £1 note. We'd have 5 pints each and then go for a curry when the pubs closed, all for a quid. Amazing, amazing. One last text. This is Anne talking about Maureen Lipman, who's being heckled, or as being the campaigners don't want her to appear at His Majesty's Theatre in Aberdeen because she's Jewish. Anne says, I'm in Aberdeenshire and I'm absolutely disgusted. Let Maureen do her job. This is not her first time in Aberdeen, so why now? That poor woman gets a lot of grief just for being Jewish, for being prominent and Jewish. It's anti-Semitism, folks. It's racism. Why do we allow it? Why do we allow it? 03444991000. Let's go to the phones. Let's talk to Mary in Hemel Hempstead. Hi, Mary. What would you like to say?
11: Good evening, Kevin. Well, regarding the what they're going to do, the reform.
0: Reform and the Greens, yeah.
11: I hope that they do it with all of the councils. Is that if they get in, hopefully. They do it with all the councils that want to welcome these immigrants.
0: You know the problem with that, Mary? I mean, don't get me wrong. I mean, I can see the fun of it, you know, or saying to Green constituencies or even Lib Dem constituencies, oh, you think my mass migration is so great? You think not having any proper borders is brilliant? Well, how do you like this? Have a migrant detention centre next door to yourself. How do you like that? You know, I can see the fun of that. But what about all the people in a Green constituency who support reform, who voted reform? Isn't it a bit unfair to them?
11: Well, it might seem like that, but the point is they're having it imposed on them anyway by the people that have been put in power, not with by them.
0: Yeah.
11: Like Brighton is particularly famous for it, but there are probably a lot of people there that are most unhappy with it, but they're being ignored.
0: But, I mean, would you, for example, Mary, I cited this example earlier, you know, under this system, Reform UK would impose on Gorton and Denton a migrant detention centre, punishing that constituency for going green, for voting green. Well, the point is that that was quite a close-run thing, and thousands and thousands and thousands of Reform supporters in Gorton and Denton voted Reform. Reform want to punish them because there was a green majority and therefore they get a detention centre. You see what I mean? It's not very fair to the Reform supporters, is it?
11: Well, no, I don't think it's punishment. I think what it is they want open borders.
0: Well, not the Reform supporters, but the Reform supporters who live in, say, Gorton and Denton, they don't want open borders.
11: No, I understand, but if you don't do something like this, I've said it for a long time, like in London, for example, if they're very green or whatever, fine, then put a lot more in there, but if they want them.
0: Yeah. I know what you're saying, Mary. You think it's time to take a stand and do something dramatic. I mean, I understand that point, but I do think there are problems with this policy. But yeah, I understand what you're saying. Thank you very much. Excellent call. Mary in Hemel Hempstead, let's quickly talk to Andrew in Halifax. Hi, Andrew. What would you like to say?
12: Hello there, Kevin. Well, it's just this business of, you know, trigger warnings or changing the names
0: pathetic,
12: of people.
0: Isn't it? Yeah.
12: Yeah, I mean, I work in disability outreach. I took the young lad I look after over to a Thomas the Tank Engine extravaganza over in Bury at the State
0: Don't tell
12: Railway
0: me there were right. trigger warnings.
12: Oh, no. Well, because okay. I grew up with Thomas.
0: Warning.
12: I'm 53.
0: May contain trains or something.
12: And they kept referring to this character, Sir Topham Hatt. And I thought, who the hell is Sir Topham
0: Hatt? Oh, is that the fat controller?
12: Yeah.
0: Yeah, it was you can't call him the fat controller anymore.
12: I couldn't believe it. It's pathetic,
0: I mean, isn't it? It's pathetic.
12: Crazy.
0: Yeah. Listen, Andrew, I'm with you all the way. I've got to move on, though, because the show's almost over. Good call. Call me again. Andrew in Halifax. Peter Carboyle's in the studio. He's going to take you through to 10 p.m. And with what will you fill the ensuing 3 hours?
13: Well, we may well have a chat about the horizontally challenged controller, certainly. But we're talking more about anti-Semitism. Zach Polanski accusing the Met Police Chief of interfering in elections. He got absolutely... hammered in an interview on Sky News yesterday. We'll have a little bit of a look at that.
0: By the way, what's he saying? He's saying because there's a local elections coming up, you're not allowed to criticise me, Samar.
13: Yes, and yet he criticises the police.
0: Come on. It's what ludicrous. About that idea? That story, he hasn't denied it. He goes on to Blue Sky more than 100 times every day.
13: It's
0: what else
13: weird.
0: Does he do?
13: Well, he's retweeted something like 38,000 times in a year. It's a lot.
0: He should
13: talk about Maureen Lipman as well, depicted as a devil by Palestinian activist simply because she is Jewish. Also ask about Reform UK and whether they should build migrant centres in green voting areas. And welfare paying for more than 600,000 households. They pay more than the average wage for people. Is that fair? Also, we'll be asking whether fruit yogurts are junk food.
0: That's a good question.
13: They've got lots of sugar in them, but they also have some nutritional value as well. So there's a lot in that, I think. So plenty to discuss between 9 and 10 o'clock.
0: I always think about all this sort of, is that junk food is too much? I couldn't care less. I just want to know, does it taste nice? Do I like it?
13: Does it taste
0: nice? If it tastes nice, I'm going to eat it. That's the way it goes. It's going to be a great show with Peter Carboyle. He's going to take you through to 10 p.m. You've been an amazing audience. I've been an average host. I'm going to be back tomorrow with more of the same at 4 p.m. You'd better be there.
9: 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On the hour, headlines.
14: Two people have been killed and another two seriously injured after a car rammed into a crowd in Germany. Authorities say it ploughed into the central pedestrian zone in the eastern city of Leipzig. The driver's been arrested. Police are trying to work out a motive. Two people have been arrested after a fire at a memorial wall in North London's Golders Green last Monday. The 46-year-old man and woman who's 38 are being questioned on suspicion of arson. Around 150 people remain on board a cruise ship off the coast of Cape Verde after a hantavirus outbreak is suspected to have killed three people. A British man who's confirmed to have the rodent-borne disease is in critical condition in hospital in South Africa. There's no known cure for the virus, and the Times' Africa correspondent, Jane Flanagan, says it's also unknown when anyone will be able to leave the ship.
15: There is no way of doing a medical evacuation from the vessel. Permission has been requested to the Cape Verde authorities for the sick passengers to be allowed to go ashore, but at the moment that permission has been refused and the Cape Verde authorities want the vessel to continue to its next port of call, which is the Canary Islands.
14: Sir Keir Starmer says the benefit of joining the EU's £78 billion loan scheme for Ukraine outweighs the cost. The PM argues a closer relationship with the blocs in the national interest and will help create jobs at home as well as supporting Kyiv. That's not gone down well with Tory leader Kevin Badenoch.
16: This is yet another example of Keir Starmer announcing something which was not in his manifesto. Paying £1 billion is the worst of all worlds, because then we're paying money to the EU, we're taking their rules, but we have no say over them.
14: And an estimated 50,000 people have taken to the streets of Coventry today to celebrate the Sky Blues' return to the Premier League. The Championship winners have been on an open-top bus tour to mark the club's promotion to the top flight for the first time in 25 years. That's your latest. There's more in an hour. I'm Laura Cook.
9: Talk. News. Update.
17: across the UK. On DAB+, on YouTube, on your mobile, and on your side. This is Talk. Fully switched on conversation. Peter Cardwell's Evening Exchange.
13: Well, a very good evening. Welcome to the Evening Exchange. I'm Peter Cardwell. Thank you so much for your company on this bank holiday Monday. It might be a bank holiday, but there's loads of news. Zach Polanski showing his true colours, getting absolutely holed over the coals by Sky News yesterday. We see you, Zach Polanski. We know what you're about. We're totally up to date with how you feel about all the big issues of the day. And I, for one, am not impressed. We're going to talk about him. We're going to talk about Maureen Lipman, depicted as a devil by pro-Palestinian activists, simply because she is Jewish. We'll also talk about Boy George, who was on a chat show in Ireland, and the terrible anti-Semitism that is in Ireland was, I think, on display there in many regards. We'll talk about that. We'll also talk about the fact that two people have been arrested over an arson attack at a Golders Green memorial. That's, of course, where those dreadful stabbings took place last week. Reform UK want to put migrant detention centres in green voting areas. Is that fair? Is that something we should be encouraging? Isn't it a bit vindictive? Surely they should govern for the whole country, or actually, do green voters have it coming? Tell me what you think about that. We're also talking about parking fines, which may double as Labour's war on the motorist continues. That's a big story. Maybe you've been fined. I'd love to hear from you and what you think about that story. We'll also talk about why 10-year-olds are more likely to own a phone than throw a ball properly, and ask whether fruit yogurts really are junk food. Yes, everything's junk food these days. 0344 499 1000 is the number to call. You can text me 87222 with the word talk in your text. You can tweet me at TalkTV. Follow me at Peter Cardwell. Send me a voice note. Send me a WhatsApp text message as well to the main number. Or give me a ring on 0344 499 1000. So much to discuss between now and 10 o'clock. So get your voice on the air. Stay with us here in the Evening Exchange on Talk. Well, I sometimes am critical of other broadcasters. Sometimes I'm in praise of other broadcasters. One really good broadcaster is a guy called Trevor Phillips. Now, he is on Sky News at the weekend. Sometimes he does superb interviews. A lot of the time he does very good interviews, but he did an absolutely superb interview where I think he absolutely revealed who Zach Polanski was and is. Let's take a little bit of a look at what happened on Sky News yesterday.
18: There's also times where we hear marches, Palestinian marches, that I as a Jewish person walk on, where Jewish people say that makes them feel unsafe. Now, I don't think that actually makes them unsafe, clearly, because I'm a Jewish person who is on that march. So I think it's about having a conversation about how do we ensure that Jewish people are safe and Jewish people feel safe at times when they may perceive themselves to be unsafe.
19: Oh, that's interesting. So these marches where many Jewish people, frankly, most Jewish people that you or I would meet, say that they feel it makes them unsafe. Let me put a thought experiment to you. Imagine you are talking to Shlomi Rand or Norman Schein, the two men who were stabbed in Golders Green. How do you persuade them that what happened to them was somehow kind of in their imaginations? I mean, you've got to be clear about this. You can't have it both ways. Either there is something real here, or you're saying that some Jewish people are not making it up, but they're imagining something that is real that isn't real.
18: Trevor, that's an outrageous distortion of what I just said.
19: No, I'm kind of repeating what you've just said, what you said earlier in the week, and what you've just said to me, actually.
13: Yeah, I'm on Trevor Phillips' side of that argument, which will come as no surprise. I mean, what is it? Why is it that Zach Polanski goes on those hate marches? Why does he think that's all right? What is it about the people who are glorifying terror, who are supporting Hamas, who are supporting Hezbollah, for example, two terrorist organisations? Hamas, of course, took part on the 7th of October. This huge degree of anti-Semitism is out there. Also, Zach Polanski weirdly saying he didn't want to police what people said. I'm all for free speech as far as things go, but certainly there have to be some limits. If someone says globalize the Intifada, for example, that's exactly what happened. That's exactly what happened last Wednesday when the Intifada was globalized, when that suspect who is accused of those crimes. He is charged with them, and I need to be really, really careful about that. But the fact is that there are two Jewish people who were stabbed simply because they were Jewish. But apparently phrases like globalizing the Intifada are fine. The Prime Minister says people should be arrested for saying it. I agree with him. Zach Polanski, also on Laura Koonsberg's programme on the BBC, this is their exchange.
20: That the Prime Minister is correct to say that saying or chanting globalise the Intifada is racist?
18: No, I don't think that's correct. I think it's important that we make sure that we have freedom of speech in this country and freedom of protest. We've seen a genocide that's been going on for years in Israel now, of which our government is not just complicit, but actively selling arms and intelligence. And I don't believe policing people's language is what's going to prevent, is going to make Jewish safety better in this country.
13: Just to clarify, for a factual basis, it is factually not a genocide. The Hamas terrorists, the Israelis and the United Nations all agree that in the Gaza war, around 72,000 people were killed. About 20,000 of them were innocent civilians. I will shed absolutely no tears for Hamas terrorists who've been killed. The fact is that those Hamas terrorists and their families have been given pensions by the Gaza Health Ministry. And the fact is that the reason those pensions have been given is because they have died for the cause of Hamas. Now, those people have not died in a genocide. Those people have died in a war. 20,000 people dying is not civilians dying. I don't welcome any of those deaths. I don't want any innocent Palestinian to die at all. I want them to be free. I want them to be free from Hamas. I want them ideally to live in a democracy and a two-state solution. The point is that it's not a genocide when 20,000 people die. A genocide or a Holocaust or whatever name you put on it is many, many more people dying and a systematic attempt to get rid of an ethnic group, which is exactly what the Nazis did. That's going on in Sudan as well, to a much lesser degree. It's going on in Nigeria too. When do we hear from Zach Polanski about that? We've covered it on this programme. I want to speak to Stephen Silverman. He's Investigations Director of the Campaign Against Anti-Semitism. Stephen, you're very welcome to the programme. Can you tell me what you think of Zach Polanski's rhetoric over the weekend and the challenges to him as well?
21: Yeah, and first, let me just thank you for your absolutely forthright commitment to the truth rather than propaganda.
13: Thank you.
21: If only some of our other broadcasters had the same level of integrity. It is utterly reprehensible and abhorrent that Zach Polanski uses his Jewish identity to damage the fight against anti-Semitism. I have absolutely no doubt that he is very welcome on the marches. Anyone who is happy to support the rhetoric that you hear on those marches would be welcome. The fact of the matter is it's a marginal view. It's a fringe view that a tiny number of the Jewish community for some reason are happy to go along with, and this is an attempt to represent it as typical of the wider Jewish community when it isn't. And you know, I mean, Zach, this is the man whose first instinct was to show more sympathy for the murderous terrorists than he did for his victims.
13: And to go on about police brutality. I mean, if you don't want the police to kick you in the head, don't stab people. It's fairly straightforward. And the police weren't kicking that person in the head because it was a nice day out. They were kicking him in the head because they wanted to get a knife off the suspect in case something else happened.
21: And of course, they had no idea whether or not he had some side of suicide device on him that could have gone off. And it was notable that the moment they did disarm him, they stopped kicking him.
13: Yes.
21: And, you know, this is a party. Perhaps we shouldn't be surprised, because it seems that almost every day now, another Green Party candidate is shown to have made the most abhorrent.
13: And there were two arrests recently. I want to talk more broadly as well, not just about Zach Polanski, Stephen, but actually about a very, very interesting clip, which I think spoke volumes, mainly through the silence of the audience, actually, when Boy George, who I've a number of issues with Boy George for a number of reasons, but one thing is that he has been incredibly supportive of his Jewish friends and neighbours over a very long period of time. And before the last few weeks, when there are some people who seem to be catching up with what people like Stephen and I have been saying for the last 2.5 years and beyond. This was on a programme called The Late Late Show in Ireland. It's a very popular chat show. And Patrick Keelty, who you may know, he's now estranged from Cat Deeley, presenter, of course, on BBC and ITV at various points in the past too. He is the show in Ireland, The Late Late Show. This was the exchange that he had with Boy George.
1: For me personally, you know, growing up, I've had so many beautiful Jewish friends, and I still have. And being asked to kind of turn against the whole race of people is just not acceptable to me. And I'm getting a lot of abuse for it, but I don't really care.
4: And it's that idea, isn't it, that, you know, you've got attacks on the Jewish community, and the backdrop of that is obviously the horrors in Gaza, and this is a complex thing. But I know that, you know, you've always spoken out that, that violence is never the answer.
1: Well, I think you don't blame a whole nation for what's going on in America or in Russia or anywhere else, you know. I think it's really about your relationships with people. Do you know what I mean? I don't choose my friends based on their race or their sexuality or their age. I choose people because I like them and because they're good people. And I know lots of amazing Jewish people. If you don't know any Jewish people, maybe that's the problem. Mm. Do you know any Jewish people? Look at the choir, it's so weird. You know, as a country that's had a lot of pain, we should know what that feels like.
4: No, I know, and it's that idea that you must learn from the past and try to do different.
1: Absolutely.
4: Yeah.
1: It's interesting, the silence, that's surprising me a little bit.
4: Mm.
13: Well, there are only about 2,500 people in Ireland who are Jewish, and so many of them have felt dreadfully discriminated against. And, I mean, there is a huge level of anti-Semitism in Ireland, as there is here in the UK. Patrick Keelty under pressure because of that exchange there. And I think it spoke volumes, both the audience and what Patrick Keelty said. An RTE spokesman said on Friday's Late Late Show, Patrick Keelty addressed the Golders Green attack with his guest Boy George, who had witnessed the aftermath, as part of a wide-ranging interview. Patrick stated clearly without qualification that these attacks were horrific. He also said the attacks took place against the backdrop of the horrors of Gaza. At no point did he say, nor would anyone reasonably infer, that there was any justification for the attacks whatsoever. As someone who lost his father to a terrorist attack, Patrick has always been empathetic, measured and sensitive on such matters, which he was again on this particular show. RTE, the broadcaster, clearly on the back foot with that. I wonder what you make of that exchange, Stephen.
21: I think it's notable for two reasons. Firstly, I wonder if Boy George even realises the impact on the Jewish community of him sitting there and making a statement like that. Hearing that at a time when the community is under a threat like never before is just a reminder that there are still good, decent people out there who will have none of this. So, you know, all kudos to him. And it's typical, isn't it? Patrick Keelty did not say it is because of Gaza, but why raise it? It has nothing to do with Gaza. And anybody who brings Gaza into it is seeking to find a reason. And I'm not saying that this is what Patrick Keelty intentionally did, but it's this knee-jerk reaction which I think has led to this general feeling, and it's been engendered by the way that anti-Semites have manipulated identity politics and social media to make people think, oh, it's terrible, but, well, they kind of deserved it. The bottom line is anti-Semitism has almost become cool. Yeah. It's cool to hate Jews.
13: Well, look at what's happening to Maureen Lipman as well in Scotland. She is merely performing in a play, and she's been depicted as a devil. Now, she is Jewish, and she's been attacked because she is Jewish. They want to cancel her and not have her in this play because she is Jewish. It's outrageous.
21: It's well, they've done very well there. They've managed to reach back 1,000 years and pull a trope right out of the Middle Ages. In the Middle Ages, Jews were believed to be literally demonic, so much so that they had horns and tails that they had to hide when they went out in public. And here we've got a horned Maureen Lipman, a more anti-Semitic trope you could not hope to see. It's like these people now, this is anti-Semitism is what people do to make them feel good about themselves and so that they can go to bed at night believing that their moral credentials are intact and shiny. How this country has arrived at this position is just beyond belief.
13: Thank you, Stephen. Always good to talk to you. Stephen Silverman there, who's Investigations Director of the Campaign Against Anti-Semitism. What do you think of this? 0344 499 1000. Lots of people getting in touch as well about the reform migrant camps. They say they are going to build them in green areas when, if, and it's an if, they come to power. But it'll be very interesting to see what happens there. Is this just tit-for-tat stuff? Surely this should show a bit of leadership here. Or actually, maybe that is leadership to say, well, fair enough. You say you want migrants here, some migrants. Amanda's been in touch about that one and says, I'm afraid Reform UK's plans to put illegal immigrants in green voting areas would not have the same effect as in other areas, as they would be detained and not able to loiter in the streets as they do now. And Margaret's in praise of Trevor Phillips, as I am too, the Sky News interviewer. He never lets these people off the hook, says Margaret. His interviews are brilliant and these MPs get a grilling too. Well done, Trevor. Totally agree with that, Margaret in Birmingham. And there are many things I would criticise about Sky News, the coverage of the Middle East, for example, but actually Trevor Phillips is one of those people who really does ask the right questions, and that's what I try to do on this programme too. We'll go to the debate desk. Joe Wheeler, the broadcaster and commentator, will be with us, as will Viggo Charling, who is Research Associate at the Adam Smith Institute. Loads to discuss with him, including the latest on all the anti-Semitism. We'll also talk about reform, pledging to open new migrant detention centres in green voting areas. Richard Tice, the deputy leader, says they could happen in Lewisham or Hackney. Very interesting about all of that. Also, welfare paying more than work for 600,000 households. Most people didn't go to work today. I'm in work, of course, but there are 600,000 households that get more in their pocket than if someone went out to work, and the average of that. We'll also talk about parking fines. Loads to discuss today, so please do give me a shout. Let me know what you think. 0344 499 1000. Stay with us.
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10: Problems on the M1 southbound, where the outside lane remains closed about a mile and a half after the Bedford exit, junction 13, and that's at the scene of an accident. Still really slow anti-clockwise towards the Dartford tunnels as well, heading out of Kent towards Essex, with the left lane shut just south of the tunnels for emergency repairs. A1 in Northumberland remains shut north of Alnwick following an accident, and South Eastern can't run at London Charing Cross and Waterloo East for engineering works. They divert to and from Victoria. I'm Johnny Ratner.
3: Listen, watch, hear, see, talk. Argument, attitude, opinion. Across the UK, this is Talk.
13: Let's go to the debate desk now, and I'm delighted that Joe Wheeler is with me. Good evening, Joe, political commentator. Hello, lovely to see you. And Viggo Charling, who is Research Director at the Adam Smith Institute. Great to see you back on the debate desk. How are you doing?
26: Love to see you. May the 4th be with you.
13: May the 4th be with you.
27: Please.
13: Do you know what? It's our producer, James.
27: Are you
13: James,
27: the first one to say that today?
13: Not the first one. It's our producer, James's birthday today, so very happy 32nd birthday to him. And what better way to spend it than producing this programme. I mean, that's the real gift we're giving him this evening.
27: I know. What more could he want?
13: What more could he want on his 32nd birthday? Right then, let's talk about Reform UK. They're pledging to open migrant detention centres in green voting areas. Viggo, just tell us a little bit about this story. What do you make of it?
0: Yeah, Peter, I'm slightly disappointed. I think this is the type of politicisation of the state that we're seeing across the pond. I think essentially what the Green Party is suggesting is that they're going to target green voting areas with unwelcome policies like building migrant detention centres in them. Now, I think if we're going to build migrant detention centres, we should build them in where they're best placed to be. And if I mean,
13: Reform's point essentially with this is they want to detain their plans, if they get into government after the next election, is to detain up to 24,000 people within 18 months. Those centres have got to go somewhere. And Zia Youssef, who's the Home Affairs spokesman, says the party, Green Party, has support for open borders. And they say if this is the case, well, then these centres have to be in those areas.
0: Look, personally, I don't think it's in line with our democratic values to target certain areas based on how they vote. Like I said, if we're going to build detention centres, I think they should be built where they're best placed to be. And if I were advising Reform UK, I'd advise them to focus on policies befitting of the serious party that they've become.
13: Joe, what do you make of this?
2: Maybe I'm wrong. Yeah, but actually, no, I think this is the right thing to do. 100%. You know, we have a number of people who need to be housed. Mm-hmm. There have been objections to where they've been housed so far. I mean, really serious objections, yeah. and for good reason as well. And if there are a group of people who are very happy to have them detained near them, then let that happen.
13: There is this interesting point, I would say, to both of you, that there are a lot of people, particularly on the left, who say, no, open borders, we must welcome migrants. But if you said to them, right, all the migrant kids who don't speak English are going to go to your kids' primary school, right? The migrant centre's going to be open in your area. We're going to have all those people using GP services, you want housing and all the rest of it. There are so many hypocrites in this debate. Surely they should be given their just desserts, Viggo.
0: Look, I completely agree with both of you that we need to tackle the immigration issue, and migrant detention centres are potentially a way to do so. I just don't believe in the type of political rhetoric that targets people, areas, whatever, based on how they vote.
13: Is Viggo right? I mean, this is pretty divisive, Joe. But then maybe that's just where our politics is now.
2: It is divisive, but way back when we had a load of acronyms which were very useful. One of them was NIMBY, not in my backyard. Mm-hmm. Yeah, and the answer is, yes, we should let people in, we should do this, we should house them, we should accommodate them, we should look after them, agreed, but not in my backyard. Mm. And all Reform are trying to do here is put it in your backyard. If that's what you think, if that's what you believe in, then have them in your backyard. Don't put them in other people's where they don't want them. And there is a very simple way of working that out by saying, you know, what the political culture is within that area.
13: See, Youssef says, given the Green Party advocate for open borders and for an infinite number of undocumented men to come here, we will prioritise green constituencies and green controlled councils to locate these detention centres. This is the fairest approach to ensuring democratic consent for all aspects of our mass deportation programme. The Green Party said it previously said it wants to see a world without borders. A spokesman today saying it was a disgusting idea, accusing Reform of making abhorrent announcements in an attempt to distract voters from its other policies. We want a fair and managed immigration system. Rupert Lowe as well, who's the leader of Restore Britain, has been tweeting about this. He says, where should illegal migrant detention centres be located? Reform, he says, want to vindictively target Brits and potential green constituencies to make a point and house illegals next to them. That is their choice. But I don't believe that we have time for this petty nonsense. A Restore Britain government will not abandon residents of those constituencies who have a Green MP elected on 25% of the vote. That is not fair, and more importantly, it is not efficient. Restore Britain will focus on solving the problem in the most ruthlessly efficient manner possible. Objective number one is quite clear: remove the illegal migrant population. So they're being attacked from left and right here.
0: Yeah, I actually agree with Rupert on this. I do think this type of rhetoric is a distraction. Look, like Tice said, you know, he accepted the challenge to build these centres in Lewisham and Hackney. If a report potentially by one of the think tanks can prove that Lewisham and Hackney is the best, most efficient place to build these centres, I will wholeheartedly support that policy. But until then, I think we should build these centres in the areas where they're best placed to be.
13: Joe?
2: Well, in part, yeah, I agree as well. I mean, it was a little bit naughty.
13: I mean, it's headline grabbing. Lots of people are getting in touch about it. We'll maybe take a call on this, actually, in a second, because it really has struck a chord with a lot of our viewers and listeners. And actually, the point stands that if you don't, you know, if you really want to solve the problem, you're going to be part of solving the problem. And maybe if these people are in your backyard, you'll actually start thinking about it in a different way?
2: Well, Reform have actually said that the people placed in the centres would not be able to leave and would stay there for about 2 weeks before being deported, which, if they held true to that, is absolutely fine. If these people are confined, then processed, and then sorted, and there's no word yet as to what happens when they are sorted, whether they're then free to go anywhere, mm-hmm. you know, which throws a bit of a different light on it. But, you know, ultimately, yes, the policy is a little bit naughty. It's saying, OK, fair enough, this is what you want, have it. And take it away from those who don't want that issue, whilst equally saying, but it will be limited. So does it actually affect anybody at that point? If they're going to be that efficient, deal with these people within 2 weeks, sort them out, process them, and then make sure that those who can be here, and those that shouldn't, go away.
13: You've got an earpiece, Joe, haven't you?
2: I do. Yes. It's,
13: put it in there. We're going to take a call, so you're going to want to hear what Mark in Lincolnshire has said about this. He's given us a ring, 0344 499 1000. Mark, I'm going to suggest, before you even say anything, that you're going to support Rupert Lowe and perhaps not Nigel Farage and Zia Yusuf on this. What do you make of this policy, this idea? Turn your telly off. Go ahead, Mark.
6: No, go on then. What were you about to say?
13: Just tell us what you think.
6: No, yeah, I mean, obviously, I don't agree with what Nigel and Reform's position is on this. I think it was Zia Yusuf that did these nice little videos, wasn't it?
13: Yeah,
6: it's all very nice and lovely, and it gets them a bit of press coverage.
13: Do you think it's a fair policy?
6: No, I don't. I think it's actually quite vindictive. For example, you know, obviously this is not touching even the local elections, but if you go back to the last by-election, Denton Gorton, there was over 10,000 people, Reform voters, that voted for Reform, obviously.
13: Mm-hmm.
6: Under something like this, they'd be dumped with a load of migrants or extra migrants or a deportation centre or whatever.
13: But clearly what they want to do is just actually make sure that there are that those people are encouraged to vote Reform UK because they're saying, well, if you don't want this migrant detention centre in your area, vote Reform UK. I mean, it's perhaps a cynical strategy, but it could be one that works for them electorally.
6: I don't think it would, to be honest with you. I think it's a nothing burger. I don't think there's anything... I'm not even sure you could really do this officially, you know, even if you...
13: Well, if they're a majority government, maybe they can. Mark, thank you. What do you think of what Mark said there, Viggo?
26: I thought Mark just raised an excellent point, and that's the fact that in this new sort of multi-party electorate that we have, for every Green seat, there's in all likelihood going to be thousands upon thousands of Reform UK voters. So through this policy, Reform would not only be punishing Green party voters, but also their own.
13: What do you think of that, Joe?
2: Well, it's interesting that our caller today came from Lincolnshire, mm-hmm. where, of course, RAF Scampton has been under scrutiny because it was put forward as a detention centre. I mean, it's a massive place. It's an ex-RAF barracks. And the people of Lincolnshire didn't want it there. And remember, way back in Brexit, you know, Lincolnshire voted out, mm-hmm, basically. Mm-hmm. So they are not the most receptive county to either any part of the EU or having migrants in the county. And of course, you know, RAF Scampton is one very, I'm not going to say it's very small, but it's one RAF base. There mm-hmm. are many. And they don't want those people there. So where those people are voting very strongly against it, why should they have anybody there? Particularly when they're in great numbers in a confined space, and you just wonder what they're going to do next.
13: Yes. Lots of people getting in touch about this. Mark in Essex says an area could vote Green on 35% of the voters. What about the rest of the residents simply trying to frighten people to vote Reform? Well, that may well be right, but actually, if it's an effective issue, well, then maybe that works politically, and maybe that's the kind of a down and dirty rail politic, people call it, that Reform UK want to do. I mean, it's worked for them so far. Zarina's been in touch and says, your guest mentions his disappointment in Reform because they echo something like the US policies of Trump. Are we surprised? Nigel Farage does not have an original idea in his bones. He aligned himself with Trump and has gained favour by sprouting Trump-like traits. We need a credible plan. Our only hope is to bring the rest of Europe alongside. Dave in New Zealand says, wasn't it Tony Blair who started the everyone is going to get immigrants idea. Kerry says definitely place them in the green areas is the best thing I've heard in ages. It has really put a smile on my face today. What do you think of all of that? 0344 499 1000. Just on the Green Party more generally, Alex in Wales says, living in Wales, I'm genuinely scared of the Green Party's leader, Zach Polanski. On Thursday, they could become a coalition government in Wales. It's genuinely terrifying. An anti-Semitic Jewish leader, Zach Polanski, in government in Wales. I hope this is not the outcome. Well, he's not standing in Wales. He'd also deny he's anti-Semitic. Of course, he is Jewish himself, and he would deny that he's anti-Semitic. It is possible, I would argue, to be Jewish and anti-Semitic, just as it's possible to, you know, be you know, a gay person who hits gay people, for example, I would argue. Anyway, the point is, I suppose, he's not running in Wales, but yes, I think, given the opinion polls, there is going to be a seismic shift in what happens with the Welsh Assembly. Noel in Cork has been in touch. Hi, Noel. Good to have viewers out. Well, we had one from New Zealand a minute ago. Great to have you there in Ireland. He says, remarks in the Late Late Show were unacceptable, but such remarks are normalised throughout the media. Anti-Semitism comes from from ignorance, but we're slowly beginning to call it out, says Noel. Noel, I'm delighted to hear that, and thank you for your message there. And, you know, all power to you and everybody else in Ireland who's calling out anti-Semitism. I actually wrote an article for the Jewish News about a year and a half ago, actually, about how Ireland was becoming incredibly anti-Semitic. It was poo-pooed by many people at the time, and they're not doing that quite at the moment. There are lots of people who have said to me, actually Irish friends of mine, have said, well, you actually raised an issue that was very, very important. Suze has been in touch, says, Vigo, bless his naivety. There we are. Against our democratic values, do we have them anymore? Not under this egregious government. What is wrong with putting camps in areas where people welcome them? I think we should put all the camps in predominantly green areas. Brighton would be a good start. It will go so well. Vigo is missing the point. It's a strong message to make people think about all the reality of hordes in young undocumented men from incompatible cultures. It's a wake-up call, Vigo. It's just obviously anti-reform. Do you want to respond to that, Vigo?
26: I don't think we have to say goodbye to our democratic values yet. I think there's something worth preserving, and I do think we can solve the immigration crisis without targeting people based on how they vote.
13: Another one from Elaine, who says, are reform punishing green voters by putting migrant detention centres in the areas that may also have some reform voters? In my opinion, the reform voters won't really mind because they're getting what they want too. Illegals detained and deported. I wouldn't mind one in my area as long as they're not free to roam, which is what the policy is currently. Elaine, lots of interesting views coming in on that. I think we'll maybe take another call on this actually after the break. We'll take a break now. We'll come back to anti-Semitism. We'll talk about other major issues as well. Maureen Lipman, depicted as a devil by pro-Palestinian activists, and also parking fines to double, to say nothing of whether fruit yogurts are junk food. Stay with us here on Talk.
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2: Sure you do.
3: Well, thank you so much to everybody who has been in touch, including Brian in London, who's given me a ring on 0344 499 1000. Brian, you're on with me and also with Joe Wheeler and Viggo Turling. So tell us your thoughts on these reform proposals around migrant camps.
4: Oh, I've got such a big smile because it's one of the most grown-up, sensible immigration policies I've heard, and it's probably about 40 years too late. Because what it does... All the lefty bedwetters, the open borders, everyone should live here, folk, whether they be Lib Dems, Labour, or Greens, SNP, they get what they wanted. And I'm really, really surprised at the backlash, because all these weaselly words, the politicising, what are they saying? Are they saying they don't want it?
3: Is it grown up, or is it just a bit sensible, maybe a bit petty?
4: Well, I don't think it's petty, mate, because, it's not petty to protect this country and also to prove a point. Because if people vote for it and it turns up and all of a sudden they're bashing them on, they're going around and beating them up on the streets and raping their kids and causing other problems because they're in a detention centre on their street, maybe they won't be holding their hands up and holding back a placard saying everyone's welcome. Now, I drove through Oxford the other day. Oxford's a beautiful place, and I see Lib Dems signs in the window.

0: and a place where for someone killed by an Afghani refugee seeker in Hillingdon, just up the road from me. It don't happen in Oxshott.
1: Brian, do you know what? Stay on the line just a second. I'll take your microphone. I'll take your line down just for a second because I want to hear what Viggo and Joe think of what you said, and then I'll bring you back in. So just sit tight, Brian. Viggo.
2: I completely understand the sense of feeling that's provoking sort of this policy. What I'd say to Brian is the danger we face is if we create a precedent for this kind of thinking in politics, then God forbid if the Green Party get a majority at any election, they could start targeting reform voters with similar things. That's why we don't do these types of things, because we don't want to set dangerous precedents that might create issues for everyone in the future.
1: Joe?
3: I think Viggo's probably said something more mature than I was going to say. But ultimately, yes, there is a degree of vindictiveness in reform saying, okay, we'll put the detention centre in green voting areas. I've settled arguments like this with my children in the past. But there is a degree to which you go, yeah, absolutely, go try it. Mm-hmm. Yeah, because, you know, we're not going to solve it any other way. I don't think reform are wrong for saying this. I don't like the strong arm politics to do with it. And yes, you know, if this happens, that there are areas that have a green majority and reform then start building detention centres there, it's going to upset some people. Okay. But it's going to upset some people wherever they are.
1: Wherever they are. Yeah. So actually, maybe the electoral advantage is fine. Brian, I wonder what you think about what Viggo was saying there. What if the Greens get into power in your area, for example, and say, right, we're gonna make Brian's life more difficult?
0: Well, I live in a Labour safe seat, and my MPs are a confirmed Marxist. So you can imagine what it's like around my way. I don't get much say. It's a safe seat. Well, it does amaze me, though, people like Viggo. Do you know what? They give weasels a bad name. And the reason I say that...
1: It's not very nice, Brian.
0: It's not very nice my sister getting hit on the head by an Eritrean. It's not very nice by Wayne Broadhurst getting killed by an Afghani just for walking his dog outside his house.
1: I don't know the details of that course of that case, Brian, but certainly there are a lot of good, very good issues you raise, and I think you speak for a lot of people as well. I mean, would this make you vote reform?
0: I'm already a member.
1: Okay.
0: I can't believe that what's his name, the restore guy,
1: Rupert Lowe.
0: He's got on his pulpit and starting having a little dig.
1: I think it seems to me, I don't know about you, Brian, but it seems to me that no matter what Reform UK say, they could say, right, everyone gets a massage and a puppy if you vote Reform UK. Rupert Lowe's not going to be too happy about that.
4: Well, it's a shame, really. It just shows that politicians, the cream doesn't rise. I think it's more like turds float.
1: No, there's a mental image, Brian. Thank you. A lot in that. I think is how I will respond to it. Lots of people getting in touch about all sorts of things. Clayton and Dartford says plenty of room in Hackney Marshes or Victoria Park for a migrant camp. Build away, says Clayton, talking about various areas of London. Leslie says, where were the towns, especially in the north, asked if they wanted migrants? About time others took the share. And another Brian says, good evening, Peter. At the rate that reform are going to deport illegal migrants to the detention centres will not be there for long. On benefits as well, Dawn's been in touch and says the massive unaffordable benefits bill will not be resolved by Labour. The financial markets will actually force a change or a general election. That's an interesting point because, and perhaps worthy of comment on the debate desk from Viggo and Joe actually, about benefits, because we have these really shocking statistics about 600,000 households are given more than the average wage. So the average wage is £32,200. And 625,618 households were given more than that in welfare payouts last year. I just want to be absolutely clear from the very start of this discussion, I think I speak for Viggo and Joe as well, no demonisation, no criticism of people who are genuinely disabled. If you need these benefits, if you can't work, that's fine. I'm a taxpayer, I'm happy for my taxes in a compassionate society to go to people who need benefits. The real problem is there are so many people on benefits. There's so many people who work hard who would love to have £32,200 a year after tax in order to run their home, and they just don't. And Viggo, what do you make of this story?
2: Yeah, I enjoyed this story, and I think it raises a really important point. It said, for example, that the 600,000 figure, that's doubled since 2019, and across the board, across working age benefits, we've seen pretty much that doubling since 2019 in terms of the amount that's spent on them. And the point I'd like to make here is that we're simply just not that much more sick, ill, mentally ill etc.

0: since before the pandemic. And we need to...
1: It is a factor, though, the pandemic, especially when you look at the lockdowns and you look at the mental health aspect of that, is it not?
0: It is, absolutely. It's been a sort of... It was a sort of catalyst for many of the issues we have today. But throwing money into welfare programs isn't the solution. I think any doctor will tell you that any mental illness is better treated through social interaction, regular
1: social interaction. Well, I will tell you, as a patient, as a mental health patient, yeah. I've taken pills every single day for the last 15 years of my life. I have depression and anxiety as diagnosed clinically by a psychiatrist, one of the care of a psychiatrist and psychiatry service, and a brilliant GP. Coming to work helps me. If I feel rubbish, if I'm having a tough day, coming to work helps me because I gain energy from people, I enjoy interaction with people, and that makes me feel better. Now, that's not going to be the case for everybody, but there is a dignity in work. Rishi Sunak used to talk about the dignity of work, and there is, you know, getting up, doing something. I also remember from my history, I'm a bit of a history, I wouldn't say a buff, but certainly very interested in history, and FDR, you know, Franklin Roosevelt, when it came to the Great Depression and getting everybody out of that, he paid people, one of his alphabet agencies, paid people money to hold balloons in Times Square and scare away pigeons. Getting up, going to work is a more important thing and helps people rather than sitting at home. Jo?
2: Well, certainly people should be doing that rather than just sitting at home and receiving money. They should be doing something for it, which also helps them. But you're absolutely right. Going back to those bizarre and tragic years from 2020, I didn't realise at the time how much, first of all, the digital age would accelerate through that. You know, we all suddenly found the wherewithal where we could work from home or work behind a screen. And that working behind a screen for young people was absolutely abysmal. It was cataclysmic. You know, people who beforehand, okay, might find it a little bit difficult to call the hairdresser and make an appointment, suddenly found it almost impossible to interact. Mm-hmm. And I did think a few years ago, actually, there must be a market here for people to help people with, you know, face-to-face communication.
1: Well, I spoke to, when I was doing my teaching of journalism students, one of the senior producers at Channel 4 News was in there as a guest speaker, and he said one of the hardest things when he's recruiting, he runs a whole team of people who, you know, book people for interviews on Channel 4 News and so on, and he said one of the most difficult things is to getting young people to pick up the phone and make a call. And it is, I say it sometimes in my job as well. Figo, you must see loads of people your age. Remind us how terrifyingly young you are. I've already got in trouble for mentioning that my producer's 32. He doesn't like people saying he's 32. Doesn't like James Lyon. He does not like people knowing he's 32 years old today.
2: How old did you
1: so,
2: say?
1: 32. 32? That's right. Yeah, he's
2: okay.
1: 32.
2: Just
1: yeah.
2: Checking.
1: So let's just be careful not to mention that, to not embarrass the 32-year-old James Lyon. Vigo.
0: Unfortunately, I'm only 19.
1: That's crazy. Yeah. You must know a lot of people who don't lift the phone. Do people ring you?
0: No.
1: Do you ring people?
0: I try to ring people. I say I probably ring people more on average than my peers. But I'm you know, Generation Z is very much a texting generation, not a calling one.
2: And also, you text people before you call them.
1: Yeah, are you free for a call?
2: Yes, is it
1: I find that, but people my age, I'm 41, people, unlike 32-year-old James Liney, I don't mind people knowing that I'm 41.
2: Did you say it was 32?
1: 32, yeah.
2: Oh,
1: that's
2: today.
1: Right, yeah. It is today. May the 4th be with you, James. but listen, lots more to discuss in a few minutes' time. We will talk about anti-Semitism. We'll talk as well about parking fines. And just before we actually go to a break, let's hear a voice note from Dave on those detention centres.
3: Hi, Peter. Regarding reform putting detention camps in green areas, personally, as a reform voter, I would want them in reform areas. If we're putting them in green areas, there is a likelihood that these detention centres could be infiltrated by sympathisers, and we don't want that. We want to maintain control. If we're keeping them in reform areas, we want to maintain a higher degree of control and a higher degree of the correct workforce going in and processing these detention centres, plus the employment opportunities that it would provide as well. Anyone in the green areas, they're not going to be applying for these jobs because they're too busy out with the placards.
1: Very interesting thought there. Let me just read out one more message here. Actually, two. One from Mary in Devon says, I was born and brought up in Northwest London by my Catholic Irish parents. Two of my best friends were Jewish. Never, ever were our religions or beliefs ever an issue. Sadly, one of them's now passed away. I no longer live in London. But I go back every year to visit my family's graves and always visit my friend's grave in the Jewish cemetery as well. And no one will stop me. Mary, that is lovely and good for you for doing that and keeping that light alive for those people. Sean in Edinburgh says, says, I watched the Late Late Show, This Is the Irish Chat Show, with Boy George and Patrick Keilty on YouTube with a friend who's originally from Donegal and was disgusted with the pair's anti-Semitic content. Keilty asking the audience if they knew anyone that's Jewish. Well, it was actually Boy George who did that. Not one member said a thing, and Keilty thought it was funny and brilliant. The same friend from Donegal, totally embarrassed to be Irish due to his community supporting Gaza and Israel committing a genocide. He doesn't believe that is in fact the case. Lots to discuss in all of this. We'll go back to the anti-Semitic issue both in Ireland and in the UK with on the debate desk with Viggo and indeed with Joe. Stay with us here on Talk.
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10: Good evening. Well, problems continue, I'm afraid, for the M25 heading out of Kent. The anti-clockwise M25 is crawling for about half an hour with the left lane inside the right-hand Dartford Tunnel still closed for emergency repair works. Heading out of London on the M4 just after the Chiswick roundabout, the left lane's closed. A lorry's broken down queues back onto the A4 towards the Hogarth roundabout. The A1 in Northumberland shut north of Alnwick following an accident, and South Eastern can't run at London Charing Cross and Waterloo East for the bank holiday engineering work. I'm Johnny Banner.
4: 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Facing up to the facts. This is Talk.
1: Joanna in Salisbury says, hi Cardi P, hi Joanna. I don't see it as vindictive to put migrants in green areas. It will make people think, what are they voting for? Green voters insist they want open borders and migrants. Let them prove it instead of objecting and not on my doorstep. We will continue to discuss all of this as time goes on. I just want to bring us back to the anti-Semitism issue that we're talking about. Zach Polanski, the Green Party. Let's just run this clip one more time of Sky News. This was Trevor Phillips, a very good interviewer. He's on Times Radio as well, talking to Zach Polanski, holding his feet to the fire on these marches as well. There is speculation the marches could be banned. I think that's a good idea. I think they've had their time. I'm not against freedom of assembly or freedom of speech, but I am against people supporting terrorism and supporting hate. Zach Polanski says he's been on those marches. He was taken to task by Trevor Phillips on Sky News yesterday.
11: There's also times where we hear marches, Palestinian marches, that I as a Jewish person walk on, where Jewish people say that makes them feel unsafe. Now, I don't think that actually makes them unsafe, clearly, because I'm a Jewish person who is on that march. So I think it's about having a conversation about how do we ensure that Jewish people are safe and Jewish people feel safe at times when they may perceive themselves to be unsafe.
12: Oh, that's interesting. So these marches where many Jewish people, frankly, most Jewish people that you or I would meet, say that they feel it makes them unsafe. Let me put a, if like, thought experiment to you. Imagine you are talking to Shlomi Rand or Norman Schein, the two men who were stabbed in Golders Green. How do you persuade them that what happened to them was somehow kind of in their imaginations? I mean, you've got to be clear about this. You can't have it both ways. Either there is something real here, or you're saying that some Jewish people are not making it up, but they're imagining something that is real that isn't real.
11: Trevor, that's an outrageous distortion of what I just said.
12: No, I'm kind of repeating what you've just said, what you said earlier in the week, and what you've just said to me, actually.
1: We also looked a little bit earlier about the clip from the Late Late Show in Ireland of Patrick Keilty, the presenter, talking about Gaza when I don't think he needed to talk about Gaza. Elisa in Chelmsford has been in touch about that specifically and has this voice note.
13: Peter, I've been waiting for people in the arts to speak out, and I'm so pleased that Boy George said what he said. Like you, there's a lot of things I don't agree with him about, but he spoke out, and I want to see more celebrities, more people in the arts, in the sports world, come out and tell it like it is. Speak up for us Jews, because we've been getting such a bashing. I mean, look at the Eurovision Song Contest. Look at the hell that they've had to go through with that year after year, and again this year. I stand with Maureen Lipman, and I'd like to give you and Stephen Silverman a great big hug. You're both bang on the money about everything you said about Zach Polanski and the brilliant interview with Trevor Phillips. So thank you, as always.
1: Lovely message. Thank you, Elisa. I agree with every word of that. Joe and Vigo still with me on the debate desk. Joe, what do you make of what Elisa said there, and indeed that interview with Zach Polanski?
2: I'm shocked. I'm shocked to my boots. Maureen Lipman, for a start, she's 79 years old. She is, you know, known as a national treasure.
1: Total national treasure.
2: I've got friends who are Jewish, who are, you know, part of Islam, part of, I don't know how many faiths, and I've never really thought about it. Why do we have such division now? And why is Maureen Lipman being held to account for this? You know, apparently for views she's held in the past. But, you know, if you simply say, I believe in Judaism, I believe in Islam, I believe in Christianity, you know, you're being judged simply because you do. Mm-hmm. And here she's being portrayed with devil's horns. This isn't right.
1: It's absolutely horrendous.
2: This is wrong. You know, and everything that happened in Gold is Green, you know, equally wrong.
1: Yeah.
2: And the police, they can't do right for doing wrong. You know, nothing they
1: do. And Zach Polanski criticising the police and getting slapped down, I think quite rightly,
2: shocking.
1: By Sir Mark Rowley, the commissioner. What do you make of this, Vigo?
0: Look, if anything, I'd support building these detention centres in Zach Polanski's neighbourhood. He's absolutely disgraced himself with this recent comment or retweet that he made. Polanski defended, or not necessarily defended, but he attacked police officers for handling a situation involving a man who, yes, stabbed two Jewish men.
1: Allegedly, I should say, because he's been charged.
0: Of course.
1: Just be careful about that.
0: A suspect,
1: yeah,
0: who allegedly stabbed two men in Golders Green, but also was convicted of stabbing a police constable in 2008.
1: We'll just be very careful about that, because there are active charges at the moment, so we'll just be careful. Let's just move on and talk a little bit about parking fines, which may double. Joe, you're a driver. What do you make of this?
2: Oh, just... How many four-letter words?
1: Keep it clean.
2: I tell you something. I don't often drive in London if I can possibly help it. I did fairly recently follow my sat-nav, drove down a road that I don't know what the issue was, but the fine was 180 quid.
1: Yeah.
2: And I'm thinking, I haven't upset anybody here.
1: Uh-huh.
2: Yeah. And I park correctly. I never park in London without taking a photograph of the sign that says what you can do, whether I've paid the, you know, it is just insane.
1: We got a call a few weeks ago from someone who is a plumber. And he said that when he parks, he tries to find a traffic warden to fine him because the fine is less than the expense of parking. It's £20 an hour or something where he needs to park in places like Islington. I mean, the motorist just being hammered again, and so many local councils as well, Vigo, seeing them as an easy target.
0: Absolutely. And while I don't necessarily support antisocial behaviour, and I think parking illegally falls into that category, I agree. I don't think this is necessarily the time to be placing this additional fine on motorists, especially with the rising fuel prices, etc. So, I agree with you, Peter.
1: And there are people who are trying to be responsible who often aren't. There are people who find it difficult to download all the different apps you need, and so on. There isn't even a single app for all of this. Lots to think about on that. Give me your thoughts. 0344 499 1000. Just a couple of minutes left. Are fruit yogurts really junk food? Joe.
2: No, of course they're not. I mean, given all the other rubbish that's on sale these days, and you know, I'm afraid it doesn't take much education to work out what is highly processed food and what isn't. If you are eating yogurt of any description, okay, add a bit of fruit to it. I mean, ultimately, if you go to the next aisle and buy a couple of packets of biscuits, you've done away with whatever good you were going to do with the yogurt in the first place.
1: Well, it's interesting. I remember seeing someone saying, oh, this particular brand of smoothie had as much sugar in it as a donut. But the fact is that the donut doesn't probably have has zero nutritional value, yet the smoothie has some nutritional value. Yes, it has perhaps a lot of sugar in it, but it's got lots of good stuff in there as well, Vigo. I mean, what do you think about this issue?
0: Yeah, so I won't claim to be a nutritionist and an expert on what's in yogurt and what's not, but what I would say is the industry leaders around this are coming out saying this is a bad idea, this is unnecessary red tape, this will cost them. And I think whenever that happens, we should listen to them. And I'm always sceptical of unnecessary red tape.
2: I'm a mother, right? And I will tell you, none of that useless substitute sugar, yes? Mm-hmm. Walking through the cordial aisles of any supermarket and it's no added sugar, I don't want it. It's got sweetener in it. I'd rather have the full-fat sugar stuff, and that goes for the yogurt and anything else you're going to look at. If it's got a sweetener in it, I don't want to eat it.
1: Where do you stand on semi-skim milk?
2: I have kind of got used to that over the years. Yeah. But no, we should be eating full milk.
1: Because some people say it's full cream milk as well. It's a bit, it's an issue. Listen, thank you both very, very much indeed. That's Joe Wheeler, the broadcaster and commentator, and Vigo Charling, who's a research associate at the Adam Smith Institute, on the debate yesterday. They're off for a fruit corner. Mike in Milton Keynes has been in touch and says, I think the new Chinese embassy should have a change of use and become a detention centre when reform are in government. Great show, keep it up. Thank you for that. Marky Mark, I'm not sure this is the actual Marky Mark, says Brexit would have never happened if we would have had a handle on immigration. Brexit did happen, and we don't have a handle on immigration. This nonsense will stop when or if they get into power. It's just cheap shots. And another person says, I live in Hertfordshire, a farming area which happens to be green, conservative for years, but like most areas, was fed up with the lack of leadership, so turned too green. I'm not privileged, and there are many where I live struggling to make ends meet. We need grown-ups to tackle this terrible problem, mass uncontrolled immigration. Well, lots to discuss in a few minutes' time. We'll talk about welfare paying more than work for 600,000 households. Are Brits being caught in a benefit trap? Darwin Friend from the Taxpayers Alliance and Matthew Hulbert, the Liberal Democrat activist, will be on with us. I want your views too. 0344 499 1000.
14: 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Headlines.
15: Two people have been killed and two seriously injured after a car ramming in Germany. It ploughed into bystanders in a pedestrian zone in the eastern city of Leipzig. A local man has been detained. Police say they're trying to work out a motive. Saxony's Interior Minister Armin Schuster has been giving more details.
16: It is very likely that it was a isolated incident. Leipzig is absolutely safe and people can use the pedestrian area. A 33-year-old German citizen was arrested.
15: The Prime Minister has called for unity and closer ties in Europe as he meets EU leaders in Armenia. He's discussed the prospect of the UK joining the EU's £78 billion loan scheme for Ukraine. It comes as the government's expected to push for more access to the European single market. A cruise ship at the centre of a suspected hantavirus outbreak still isn't being allowed to dock in Cape Verde as a precaution. Three people have died and a British tourist in hospital. 23 UK nationals are among those still on board. Dr. Charlotte Hammers from the University of Cambridge.
17: They have all been to the same area, which might have been a route of transmission, and they are all on the same ship. So if there is a rodent problem on the ship, which I'm not saying there is, but that is another possibility, then there is a potential for exposure through that.
15: Angela Rayner has held private talks with Al Khans, the armed forces minister, to shore up her credentials on defence policy before a Labour leadership race. It's understood Rayner has spoken regularly with Khans about how to improve Britain's military readiness. And a teenager has been remanded in custody after a suspected bomb hoax led to a Peter Kay show being evacuated. Magistrates heard 19-year-old Omar Majid allegedly barged his way into Birmingham's Utility Arena on Friday night without a ticket. The case will move to the city's Crown Court next month. That's the latest. I'm Laura Cook.
14: Talk. News. 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Ian Collins. 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
14: 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Across the UK, on DAB+, on YouTube, on the app, on your mobile. The home of common sense. This is Talk. The Evening Exchange with Peter Cardwell.
1: A very good evening. This is the Evening Exchange. It's just gone 8 o'clock. I hope you've been with us for the last hour. But if you haven't, well, there's plenty more to come in the next couple of hours, because a lot of debate on what Reform UK are proposing. They say that they want to build migrant detention centres before migrants get deported back to their home countries. They want to put them in areas that vote green. What do you think about that? 0344 499 1000. We're also talking about welfare, because there's a study that shows that more than 600,000 households are getting more than what the average worker earns in benefits. How is that fair? Of course, we don't want to demonise anybody who is genuinely disabled, but there are a lot of people who could work who don't. Lots in this. We'll have a debate in a couple of minutes with Matthew Hulbert and Darwin Friend. Darwin's from the Taxpayers Alliance. We'll talk about anti-Semitism too. Major developments over the weekend, especially with Zach Polanski's feet being held to the fire and a chat show in Ireland under fire because of what the host reaction was to Boy George. We'll talk about food prices soaring 50% in 5 years, and things could get worse. We're all feeling that at the moment, but what about the nighttime industries, not just in our groceries, but also if you're going out. I went out, I had lunch. Now, fair enough, this was a London pub the other day, two people, and it was £66. We didn't have that much food. It just seemed a huge amount of money. I think I'll think twice about doing that in the future. A lot of money for a lunch. We're talking as well about a volunteer grave cleaner. We'll speak to him a little bit later on. He is a really good guy, 25 years old, lost a friend to suicide, and he wants to give back to his community by cleaning up graves that need a bit of a brush and a bit of a clean. His name is Ben McGregor, and the local council says that he can't do it because they're unauthorised, apparently. So what on earth is going on there? We'll talk about that, as well as parking fine doubling. Loads to discuss between now and 10 o'clock. 0344 499 1000. 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Follow me at Peter Cardwell. Send me a voice note, send me a WhatsApp text message to the main number 0344 499 1000. That's the number for phone calls as well, and we'll take plenty of those in between now and 10 o'clock. Loads to discuss here in the Evening Exchange. Stay with us here on Talk.

0: Right then, let's get straight into this debate about welfare paying more than work for 600,000 households. This is a Conservative analysis provoking calls for an overhaul of the £155 billion benefits budget. That is five times the amount we spend on defence, we spend on benefits. And there are more than 600,000 households receiving more in benefits than the average worker's salary. That is £32,200. So 625,000 households given more than that figure of £32,200 in welfare payouts last year. That's the annual and average annual salary of a British worker after tax, despite the introduction of the benefits cap. 16,000 of those households received more than £60,000 in welfare payments. That's almost twice the average annual take-home pay. Keir Starmer under pressure to cut welfare spending, and there are and Labour says it's going to unveil a defence investment plan within weeks. Neil O'Brien, who is a Conservative Shadow Minister for Policy Development, says the real terms growth and scale of really large benefit claims from working age households makes the case for a return to welfare reform stronger. We need reforms across all types of benefit, and particularly the household benefit cap, which is no longer really constraining the growth of really large claims. This is a big live issue, of course, at the moment. A government spokesman says the 2% of households receiving this level of support have the highest needs and require extra support. The benefit cap exempts households where one or more residents have a severe disability requiring extra support and are among the most vulnerable in our society, and it is right that they receive this. To debate this issue, Matthew Hulbert's with us, Liberal Democrat activist, and Darwin Friend is Research Director at the Taxpayers Alliance. Darwin, are people getting value for money?
1: Well, first of all, thank you very much for having me on the show, Peter, and good evening. And I don't think they are. I mean, I think there are many people who are receiving these benefit payments who rightly deserve them. And I think all of us would agree that there are people out there who do need these funds to help them actually get by, because they literally cannot go out there and get a job. But I think the scale of the increase that we've seen in these benefit payments is simply making the case that there are people out there who could actually be going to work instead. You've mentioned the figures, 625,000 households getting more than the average annual salary post-tax of a British worker. Now, that's almost double the amount that we saw before the coronavirus pandemic took place. And I think this speaks to the wider problem we have with our benefit system post-pandemic, which is that we haven't actually decided to go back to how things were before coronavirus took hold, such as having in-person assessments for personal independence payments, which has meant that there are more and more households who are then able to avoid the benefits cap, which I'm sure we'll discuss as part of this debate. And what that's doing is driving up that benefits bill, which is driving up taxes for everyone across the country.
0: Matthew, there are clearly a small number of people. As the government points out, this is only 2% of people, of welfare claimants. But £60,000 a year in welfare payouts, I mean, you'd have to earn a heck of a lot of money to get that after tax. Is it fair?
2: Well, good evening, Peter, and to Darwin as well, and of course for your viewers and listeners. Well, I mean, I think my first point is, having read up on this a bit, is that this is conservative analysis. And, oh, strange that conservative analysis agrees with their particular political.
0: There's no suggestion from the government. There's no suggestion from the government that figures are wrong necessarily. They may be coming from a particular standpoint, but there's no suggestion from the Department of Work and Pensions that these figures aren't accurate.
2: Fair enough. And what I'd say to that is that, you know, the government statement, in a sense, says what the situation is, that there are a small percentage of people who, because of their acute difficulties, do need extra support. And I'd like to think that, none of the three of us in this debate here this evening, and hopefully none of your viewers and listeners either, would say that people with acute needs shouldn't receive that support. At least I hope they won't say that.
0: There's certainly, you know, there are people who are disabled, for example, who take longer to wash, for example. They need more hot water. Their hot water bill is going to be larger, for example. Surely Matthew's right, Darwin, that we should support those people.
1: Yeah, absolutely. And I think those people that, as I said at the start, who do really need the support, I think absolutely should get it. But I think the wider problem we're having with the benefits bill at the minute is the fact that so much of disability benefits is being spent on people who you could argue shouldn't be getting that in the first place. And to be frank, weren't getting it 10 years ago or even 5 or 6 years ago before the pandemic. I mean, when we look at personal independence payments, once again, the number of people who are now receive that benefit compared to before the pandemic, there are 3.5 million people now who get it. There was 2 million before the pandemic started. And so I think we do need to actually have a look at going back to in-person assessments, because what so many people fail to recognize is that these assessments are now taking place quite often just over the phone.
0: Yeah.
1: And whilst I'm sure a lot of the people who are claiming those benefits do rightly deserve them, there are also those who, if there was an in-person assessment, I'm sure wouldn't be actually being approved for these benefits.
0: I think that's a very fair point, actually. There are not, in the last 5-6 years, another 1.5 million people who deserve personal independence payments who, if it was done in person, this would be a much more rigorous process. The problem to me, Matthew, seems to be a system-wide problem that it is just not working.
2: Well, people who can work should be encouraged and helped to work for their own dignity and for their own mental health. I think both, having spoken to you before, Peter, I think both of us have been made redundant at 1 or 2 points in our lives, and perhaps had to rely on the welfare state. And I personally found that pretty intolerable and wanted to get a job to be out of that situation as soon as possible. So, I mean, I just don't quite, maybe I'm naive, and if I am, okay, but I just don't quite believe that there are lots of people who I constantly want to be in a situation where they're quite rightly being badgered by the state on quite a regular basis and just think, yeah, this is the life that I want.
0: I don't actually disagree with what you're saying at all there. The point I would say, I would give the example of a young woman I know who has, let's talk about, you know, mental health issues, which I've suffered from, I've been out of work, not necessarily as a result of, but certainly that's something that I've experienced. There's a young woman I know, I think she's 22 years old now, and she has worked previously, she wants to work, but she's had to jump through an awful lot of hoops to get benefits, and she's worried, this is someone in my life who I know, and she is worried that if she goes into work and then has a mental health episode again, she's not going to get benefits to come back to. So in some ways we're, you know, it should be tougher, in other ways it should be more flexible. The other big, big issue that I bang on about all the time is the fact that work has changed dramatically in the last 5 or 6 years. And I agree with you, Matthew, that if people can work, they should. There are a lot of people, including some disabled people actually, who could do some work, sitting on a laptop even 2 or 3 hours a day, or days where you can actually do it, is preferable to doing nothing, Matthew.
2: Indeed it is. And again, for that person's own dignity and sense of well-being and sense of purpose in life. But it sounds from that example that you've just given there, Peter, that it is the system that is trapping the person.
0: Is that the problem, Darwin? Yeah. Is the system trapping people in benefits? Because, you could argue, actually, if you are going to get £32,200 for, frankly, doing nothing, whether you deserve it or whether you don't, why would you go into a job that will pay you less than that? And the whole point of universal credit was to make work pay. But it goes back to my central thesis, which is that universal credit was screwed up by George Osborne, and he should have let Ian Duncan Smith 12, 13 years ago do what was right within that system. What do you think, Darwin?
1: Yeah, no, absolutely agree. And it makes financial sense for a lot of people. If you are going to earn more on benefits than you are going to necessarily get from working a full-time job, then for a lot of people, they're going to make the sensible decision and potentially go on benefits as a result. Because if they've got families to look after, then that's their first priority. It's not this grand scheme that we might be talking about of the public finances, for example. And that is why I think we actually need to reform this system to actually help people get back into work. I mean, in the article I saw today, which was based on this story, there was talk about benefits cap reform, which I think would actually be welcome, because at the minute those disability benefits are meaning that an entire working age household is able to avoid the benefits cap because one person is on some form of disability benefit.
0: Although it will affect everybody in that household, won't it, Matthew? If you've got one person who's severely disabled, it'll affect everybody. So actually, is the benefits cap or reimposing a benefits cap or not having exemptions for a benefits cap, is that in itself unfair, Matthew?
2: It may well be. I mean, I'd like to make one other point, and I hope that I do get to make this, because I was sat there thinking earlier today, I'd have much more sympathy with this kind of thing if, as I always put it, the big end of town was also focused on By this government. So please let me just give this quick figure. According to figures from Tax Watch, tax avoidance and non-compliance among the UK's richest people results in an estimated £1.9 billion not going into the Exchequer each year. How about we get onto the big end of town? How about that?
0: We should, and people should absolutely pay all their taxes, although tax avoidance is not illegal, and a lot of people are paid a lot of money to do tax avoidance accountants as well. Matthew, I let you uninterrupted. Can't believe you would have suggested that I would have interrupted you in some way, Matthew. That never happens. Matthew's had his little rant against rich people, so thank you to him, and thank you also to Darwin Friend. Matthew is a Liberal Democrat activist, and Darwin is a research director at the Taxpayers Alliance. What do you think about what they said? 03444991000 is the number to call. We'll take a load of calls after the break. Stay with us.
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12: Good evening. Long delays on the M25 heading out of Kent towards Essex, where the right-hand Dartford Tunnel remains closed as those emergency repair works continue. Meanwhile, there are long queues in Leicestershire on the southbound M1 to junction 21A, the Leicester North exit, following an earlier accident. All eight have now reopened. In Northumberland, north of Alnwick, the A1 remains closed following a serious accident, and South Eastern can't run into and out of London, Charing Cross and Waterloo East. They divert via Victoria. I'm Johnny Ratner.
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3: Turn on. Tune in. Speak out. A double dose of reality across the UK. The home of common sense. This is Talk.
0: Thank you to everybody who has been in touch. Just had a look at my Twitter there over the break. You can, of course, tweet me at Peter Cardwell. Bob says, what's the problem? The Green Party wants to welcome all refugees. Why is there an issue to put the refugees in Green constituencies? Scottish Restore member says, not a threat. Farage is basically giving you exactly what you vote for in your area. It's wonderful. Ray Mitchell says, Peter, from what Vigo says, who was on the debate desk a little bit earlier this evening, Vigo was there. If Greens get into power, the country will be finished in any event. Another person says, I'm not Jewish, but I'm a year younger than Maureen Lipman, and I've fancied her since I was about 20. Anyone who says anything nasty about her, I would like to meet in a dark alley, says Ray from Taunton. Well, Ray, we obviously can't advocate violence in any way, but a valiant defence of Maureen Lipman there, and she is a national treasure and someone who says all the right things. Also a brilliant actress. I don't know if you've seen Cold Enough for Snow. It's an old BBC drama. It's absolutely brilliant. There's not a follow-up to something called Eskimo Day, and it was just it was just sort of Jack Rosenthal writing and Maureen Lipman at her absolute best. It was just a brilliant and very important drama, actually, I think, as well. I really enjoyed that. Right then, let's speak to John in East London about Zach Polanski. John, thanks for giving me a ring on 0344 499 1000. What would you like to say?
9: Hi, Peter.
0: Hi there.
9: I just wanted to say Zach Polanski is a self-hating Jew. He doesn't realise that there's no good Jews in Gaza. There haven't been any Jews in Gaza for 21 years. There's Arabs in Israel, 2 million Arabs in Israel.
0: Is it fair to call him a self-hating Jew when he simply isn't a Zionist?
9: Well, even his family has disowned his views over
0: Israel.
9: There
0: have been some interviews with extended members of his family, certainly. It's interesting with him as well, because he's been through, I think we can charitably call it, a political journey. And when he was standing for the Lib Dems previously, he said, a vote for me is a vote for Israel.
9: Well, I don't think it is. He's clouding all the issues completely. Jews have pulled out of Gaza 21 years ago.
0: Yeah.
9: Doesn't seem to realise that.
0: He's certainly someone. I would love to ask him, and I've invited him on my show many times. I would love to ask him, why on earth do you go on those marches? I spoke to someone this morning actually who has been on the marches on a number of occasions, and I mean, the first time maybe, the second, third, and fourth time, when you know that there are people glorifying Hamas, glorifying Hezbollah, terrorists both, of course, and you're, you know, calling for death to Jews and being absolutely horrible to people. Why on earth would you go on those marches, John? I'm sure you, coming from East London, wouldn't dream of it.
9: The marches have dragged the war on for another 2.5 years.
0: I don't think the marches are to blame for that, though, John, are they?
9: Sorry?
0: I'm not sure the marches are to blame for that.
9: I think they are, because Hamas has praised the marches, has praised their support. If people would have marched against Hamas, it would have been over a lot.
0: That's a very good point in itself, John. Where are these marches against racism? Where are these marches against anti-Semitism? There's some really, really good protests that have happened. I was actually invited to speak at one last week. I couldn't do it because I was presenting this programme. But there are some really, really, really good activists, people like Stephen Silverman and the Campaign Against Anti-Semitism, that do them. But there are so many people who are on those marches who say they care about human rights, they care about human dignity. Well, actually, what about the human rights and human dignity of Jewish people in this country and around the world as well? Lots of people have been in touch about benefits as well. Chris says, I asked for a face-to-face assessment. I was told by Pip that they only do telephone assessments, says Chris. Another person says, the biggest problem with the universal credit is fraud. Most claimants do not tell the truth. I'm not quite sure how you know that. Carers' allowance is a massive area that could be clamped down on, very difficult to prove. One of my claimants gets over £200,000 a year. Wow. Serena says, I'm like you, Peter. Severe depression has been a major issue for me. Serena, I'm very sorry to hear that. That cannot be easy. I have to work, and any time off I can easily spiral downwards. I do not claim benefits and I struggle on £18,000 gross pay per year. I'm completely broke, but my mental health has to come first and work is the best medicine. Serena, you've got the right attitude there, definitely. Keep going to work. I know what you mean. I used to find this, especially when I was at university, I would have these really, really intense kind of terms and then come home to Northern Ireland when it would kind of stop, and then I would spiral and feel dreadful. But listen, I wish you well, Serena, and I'm sorry to hear that you have such a difficult situation. I hope you're getting the right care and the right NHS care as well, and are on the right pills. I was on pills originally that did absolutely nothing for me. My psychiatrist changed them, and now I can live the life I live, and it is a good life, and I'm very, very fortunate. Let's speak to Louise in Kent. You're very welcome to the programme, Louise. Thanks for the call. What would you like to say?
15: Hi, we've spoken a number of times.
0: Good to talk to you again.
15: A couple of things. My first thought is about this Zach Polanski and putting migrants in green areas.
0: Yes.
15: Right. Somebody came on earlier and said, well, if Greens get in and they start doing nasty things to others, then what? Well, can I just remind people, Zach's already done that, because he was commenting about, wasn't it, about people on the right, that they, you can't do anything with them, you can't change them, and so the best thing is to do, shut them out of society. Mm. Well, frankly, I think Reform are doing, they're behaving in the same way, and the thing I'm struggling with more than anything is what has happened to our society now that people have to be so horrible to other people.
0: I think that's a really, you've hit the nail on the head, Louise. And I just, sorry to interrupt you, Louise, but I just want to ask you a question before you develop your point, which is a very, very good one. Why are we so divided? And surely in an election week, we should be talking about uniting people, should we not?
15: Yes, but I was listening to, a podcast on Spectator where they had Matt Goodwin and somebody else on and two Tories, and Matt Goodwin, he just was so horrible about the Tories, and actually I switched off because I just thought, I don't want to, if you can't say about the good policies and things you're going to do rather than just trashing everybody else.
0: But our politics is adversarial, Louise. Our politics is adversarial. You've got to say why you're better than the other guys.
15: I agree, but it's gone the other way, Peter. It's gone so far the other way that all they do now is trash everybody else. We see it in this government now. You know, the government can't take responsibility for their own mistakes. It's, it's the Tories. They were out a year ago. All of that kind of stuff.
0: Yeah.
15: The other thing I want to say is about the benefits, because there is a huge difference between the cost you get from out-of-work benefits and sickness-related benefits. A vast difference.
0: Mm-hmm, mm-hmm.
15: And I would be interested to wonder how many people lose jobs or can't get jobs and then would look to another means of getting money in.
0: Yeah.
15: All the way through. I think that needs to be unpicked a bit more.
0: Mm-hmm.
15: And again, I've always said now with benefits for certainly mental health, things like PIP, they have to go back to face-to-face.
0: Yeah.
15: And I would question, if you don't want to do a face-to-face and you can't do it, then what are you doing? You're sitting at home, you're not going out to a pub, you're not going out shopping.
0: Yes.
15: Nothing.
0: And the irony was, Louise, I don't know if you heard the message that I just read out a minute ago from Chris, who was saying he wanted a face-to-face assessment for PIP. He wanted to talk to them in person, was told, well, they don't do them anymore. I mean, I just think that's ludicrous.
15: I obviously went to a tribunal before the pandemic and I fought really hard. I had to have a diagnosis for a lot and sat before the judge with the social worker and DWP there and made my case, and I wanted to work. That's why I went for it.
0: Mm-hmm.
15: Because PIP is not an out-of-work benefit.
0: Yeah.
15: It's there to help you live your best life possible.
0: Yes.
15: And if you want to work, it's there to do that. And I honestly feel that if you've got mental health issues, then, certainly for PIP, you shouldn't get it unless you're in secondary care. You shouldn't get it, because that shows that you're really unwell.
0: Louise,
15: and you've got issues.
0: Louise, a lot to think about in what you've said. There are a lot of really meaty points. Whatever you think about Louise said, and some really, really good points and points that we haven't actually debated so far already on this programme, 0344 499 1000. We're about halfway through the show. There's loads more time to get your voice on the air like Louise. The next caller is Melanie in Staffordshire. Melanie, I think benefits are on your mind this evening. You're very welcome to the programme.
16: Thank you very much for letting me come on, Peter. I would make it as quickly as possible.
0: Take your time, Melanie. We're in no rush. Go for it.
16: Okay. First of all, I'd like to say, and no disrespect to you guys, I find it very offensive when I hear people who are like one of your celebrities, like a weather broadcaster who was a freelance worker, making comments about benefit when they were not going to know about redundancies, having come from an area like Wilmslow, where they're less likely to have come across those sorts of situations. I find that offensive, first of all. Secondly, by insulting people on benefits, people are forgetting that they're also including people on state pension, because that's now classed as a benefit, who are on their 60s, 70s and 80s. So I don't think they're going to be very happy about that. Comments about sitting down at home and doing nothing, I'm sorry, but I think you'll find the job centre will be sending people to work clubs, how to write a CV, how to dress for an interview, interview techniques and so on. And there is no consistency between these places. It depends on the space they've got and the rooms they've got. But there are some excellent workers out there who are trying their best to put on training for people on benefits. Also, you've also got the added barrier that jobs now have to be applied for online. Even charity shops now, which used to attract older people, now they are insisting on online applications, which makes it very difficult for people perhaps who are on PIP and things like that, because they've got to use a laptop and they might actually have no hands. or one arm, they could be a wounded soldier, they could have any kind of disability at all. And I feel very strongly that they should bring in the idea of accepting audio applications, not just things which are keyed into a keyboard, because somebody else could do it for you, but then it's not technically your application. So I think the system is very, very flawed. All these online applications are very, very flawed. Also, as far as tax is concerned, when people, I don't like this device, the taxpayers versus non-taxpayers. Why on earth, if we have council tax bans, do we not put all people in a band anyway for paying like a tiny amount if they're not working, a bigger amount depending.
0: I mean,
16: there's a lot in that,
0: Melanie. Just let me push back a little bit. When it comes to taxpayers, I think it's perfectly reasonable for taxpayers to say, where is my tax going? And actually, is it supporting the right people? And as I say, and I've said a couple of times, I'm not demonising anybody who is genuinely disabled. I'm not demonising anybody who genuinely can't find work. What I want is a benefit system that works, and we all want that. But if you're getting £32,200 a year for doing nothing, there will be people who will legitimately talk about that and question that.
16: Well, I think that needs to be double-checked that there's not a mistake there, because I've never met anyone in my life.
0: Well, it's true, I'm afraid. No, Melanie, it's true. It's researched by the Conservative Party. The Department of Work and Pensions has not said that information isn't right. So, I mean, you might not have met those people, but there are a number of people who are getting that money.
16: Is that in London, though, or is that...
0: No, it's right across the country. It's 625,618 households given more than £32,200 in welfare payouts last year. That is the official figure.
16: Okay, and where has that figure come from, if you don't mind?
0: As I just said a second ago, it's come from Conservative Party analysis, but it has not been denied by the Department of Work and Pensions. They've actually confirmed it.
16: So we've got nowhere where we can look this figure up and have
0: You can look it up. It's been reported, Melanie, it's been reported widely in the media today. It has not been denied by the Department of Work and Pensions.
16: It's not been specified where it's come from.
0: I've said on a number of occasions where it has come from. It has come from Conservative research, and the Department for Work and Pensions has not said that the figures are wrong.
16: I'm sorry, that's not specific enough. Sorry, that's not good enough. Thank you.
0: Okay, well, Melanie, that's fine. As I've said now, I think four times, it is the Conservative Party that has put out this analysis. If you want to look it up, Melanie, you're more than welcome to do so. Just Google it and have a look. And as I say, the Department of Work and Pensions have had their view on it. And they say a government spokesman said that 2% of households receiving this level of support have the highest needs and require extra support. The benefit cap exempts households where one or more residents have a severe disability requiring extra support and are among the most vulnerable in our society, and it is right that they receive it. A bit of breaking news, and that is that the Madeleine McCann case yesterday was the anniversary of her disappearance. The Metropolitan Police are seeking a UK trial for the suspect, Christian Bruckner, for the abduction and murder of Madeleine McCann. That is news from the Metropolitan Police. If we get more on that between now and 10 o'clock, of course, we will bring it to you. Dave is in London and is on the line, 03444991000. Dave, you're very welcome to the programme. What would you like to say?
17: Hi, Peter. Well done for persevering with Melanie there. Sometimes people can't accept the facts they're facing. But anyway, I was calling up about the anti-Semitism issue.
0: Yeah.
17: I think it's time we stopped calling it anti-Semitism. The problem is Islamism. The problem is not anti-Semitism. I totally agree with you that Islamism
0: is a huge and growing problem. What I would say as well is that a lot of people are anti-Semitic who aren't Islamists as well. You know, there are a lot of people who find anti-Semitism just something that is just part of their lives, and they feel perfectly relaxed about saying the sorts of things they would never say about black people, gay people, trans people, you know, whoever.
17: Fine. Okay. For that group of people, it is also not anti-Semitism. It is adjacent Islamism.
0: Okay. Okay, what you would call it. Yeah, okay.
17: Yes, so it is all it's either Islamism or it's adjacent Islamism. That's hard to say. But we need to, because if you surveyed 100 Jews in Golders Green and said, do you fear walking down the street and bumping into a white supremacist in a football scarf that's going to beat you up? Mm-hmm. I suspect 1% would say yes, 99% would say no. If you said, do you fear walking down the street where someone with a Middle Eastern appearance is coming towards you, maybe in a hoodie with stuff on his back, I'd say they probably would say yes. So it's I just think that there's so much whataboutery now, and I think you mentioned it earlier, where people can't kind of call it out without dragging in Gaza or dragging in something else. And Trevor Phillips was great on this today or yesterday, whenever he was on. He's just saying, I'm not having any of that.
0: I would say, Dave, is when you're having that discussion, a bit of advice I would give people, and I've done this myself, is if you're talking about anti-Semitism, don't you say the words Israel, Gaza, Middle East. Just don't mention it at all. Don't say the words. Then someone brings it up and you say, hold on a second. What's that going to do with anti-Semitism in this country? Yes, there's an element there, but you've brought it up. Why have you brought it up? And I would kind of check their behaviour, because there are a lot of people who hold, you know, Jewish people in this country responsible for what's happening in the Middle East. It's absurd. It's like me saying, you, Dave, you live in London. Everything Keir Starmer says and does is your responsibility.
17: Yeah, and on that issue, when the three Cobra members, which is a joke with itself, Starmer, Khan and Rowley, came out of their Cobra meeting, Khan said something like, Londoners are frightened. I'm a Londoner. I'm not frightened because I'm not Jewish. So he skirted around it again to make it all Londoners are frightened.
0: Well, and he says an attack on one of us is an attack on all of us. I just think that's nonsense.
17: No, it isn't.
0: I just think it's just total nonsense. It is an attack on the Jewish community. Why can't he just say that?
17: Well, exactly. It's not an attack on all of us. It's not an attack on me. So if you're listening, Mr. Khan, I live in London. I don't feel frightened by this at all. But if I was Jewish, I would feel terrified. So this is what we have to start calling out now and stop people doing their little whataboutery. And that's why I'm saying I don't like the term anti-Semitism anymore. It kind of shrouds the problem. The problem is Islamism, or it's the useful idiots that are adjacent Islamists. They are.
0: And there are a lot of useful idiots around. I would argue Zach Polanski is one of them, Dave.
17: Well, I mean, I think the good news for the Greens now is, or the bad news, is that people are now realising they're not the Green Party, meaning trees, lakes.
0: They're not the tree huggers anymore. And they talk very little about that, Dave. They rarely mention the environment these days.
17: They don't at all, and now they can't anyway, because sadly, poor old... he's not called Zach Polanski, by the way. He's called Dave Featherbed, whatever his name is.
0: I think he changed his name by deed poll. So this is a little bit like saying, you know, Cliff Richard's name isn't really Cliff Richard, it's Harry Webb. I mean, he changed it by deed poll, so it is his name.
17: Well, from a journalist's point of view, whenever someone goes Tommy Robinson, they put in brackets, a.k.a. Stephen Yaxley
0: But his legal name is Stephen Yaxley Lennon. So it's perhaps angels dancing on the head of a pen, Dave, but I'll take the point. Listen, thank you, Dave, in London. Lots of common sense in that. Plenty more to discuss.

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6: Let's talk now about anti-Semitism. It's a really interesting clip. It's been sent to me by a viewer, actually, of a heckler taking on Kemi Badenoch. Let me tell you something. You take on Kemi Badenoch, she is going to tackle you as well. Let's just have a little look at this. This is the leader of the Conservative Party, tackled by a heckler on the issue of anti-Semitism. We'll get Gary Moore's reaction in a second, but just let's have a watch and listen to this clip.
7: Right. The fantastic.
8: People, though, rise of attacks from the Muslim people, though.
7: Fantastic.
8: Are they not worth protecting?
9: Thank you. The people who've died and who've been killed were Jewish people in synagogues. Let's stop pretending that something else has happened.
8: But this
9: thank
8: isn't
9: you.
8: About...
9: No, yeah, it is. It is. It very much is. It very much is. It very much is about Jewish people. And you can say all that you like, but this is how the 1930s started, with people pretending not to see what was happening in front of them. I am not blind. I can see.
8: No,
9: I'm telling people the truth, and they will always know that I stand behind Jewish people and I stand for them. I'm sorry, but I disagree with you. You just have to accept that. Yes, that's too bad. That's too bad. People know where I stand, and I'm not going to be intimidated. I'm not going. No. I am the right. I am the right. Yes, and I'm very proud of being on the right. I'm not pandering to the far right. What I am doing is supporting. No. What I'm doing is supporting Jewish people from the sort of ignorant people like you put out there, and I will never be intimidated by it.
6: Yeah. Kemi Badenoch there campaigning in Billericay in Essex, and she was taken on by a heckler there. She gave as good as she got. Gary Mond is with me now. There's so many different issues to talk about. Zach Polanski, we'll look at a clip of him in a second. What did you make of Kemi Badenoch's reaction to that heckler there, Gary? You're very welcome to the programme.
10: Thank you. Well, I have to say it was excellent. She said what she had to say, and she was completely correct. However, I just wish she had been taking a similar attitude back towards the end of 2023, when she was asked to support the banning of the pro-Palestinian marches and declined to do so. One has to wonder whether she will be as strong in government, should she ever be leading a government, than she is in what she just said now, which, and of course, I completely agree with everything she just said now.
6: Can I just raise something, actually, Gary, which I think we'll probably be in agreement with? I'm delighted that there are a load of people in the last week. It's a horrific, awful attack that happened in Golders Green. I wouldn't wish it to happen to my worst enemy. It's a dreadful thing, and rightly, the law is taking its course, and we'll be careful because there are active charges within that. Mm-hmm. What I have noticed time and again, and it's not necessarily a bad thing, but there are quite a lot of Johnny-come-latelys to this argument going, oh yes, anti-Semitism's dreadful. My friend's Jewish and says, you know, this terrible thing has happened, or, you know, the kids' football match has to have security guards or whatever. And I just noticed quite a lot of people who suddenly seem to think that anti-Semitism is a problem. We have been having these conversations for at least 2.5 years, if not longer, Gary, since the 7th of October and beyond. Why is it now, do you think, that so many people, including media commentators who should know better, are actually getting on board with this issue and realising that anti-Semitism is a massive problem, and it has been for a long time, particularly in the last 2.5 years?
10: In a single sentence, it's the Jewish blood has now been spilled in London. That is the simple answer to your question. But you see, if we look over the attitude of politicians going back the last 2.5 years, you can split politicians into two camps. Those who like fawning on the Jewish community and those who actually propose action. Mm. And I think that hopefully the number in the latter category is growing and the number in the former category is shrinking. And when we say propose action, there is a myriad of

0: areas of action that are needed. We've heard from Nigel Farage concerning the need to ban the IRGC and the Muslim Brotherhood and to send the Iranian ambassador home. Iran is one of the areas. Another area is all the aspects of British life where anti-Semitism has pervaded in the schools, in the hospitals, in universities, in the courts, with the police, and even in the world of entertainment.
1: It's interesting with Maureen Lipman as well, and you mentioned certainly the London aspect of this. I mean, it's just I'm just airing this thought here, and I'm not really making a particularly strong point here, but I'm just saying that, you know, Heaton Park, where two people died, was what, 6-7 months ago, and it doesn't seem to have had the same effect as a very serious, horrible, awful, but nonetheless less serious because no one died, even though it's an awful thing, and I'm not saying for a second that it's a good thing, but it is factually less serious than Heaton Park. But now we have all these people suddenly saying this is an issue. I wonder if Zach Polansky is part of this as well. I just want to have a little look at how he reacted to Laura Koonsberg, the BBC, yesterday when he was asked about the phrase globalise the Intifada. Now, to me, that is a straightforwardly anti-Semitic phrase. That is a straightforward call for Jews to be killed. When he was tackled about this on the BBC by Laura Koonsberg, this is how the Green Party leader reacted. This is how the conversation went.
2: Do you think that the Prime Minister is correct to say that saying or chanting globalise the Intifada is racist?
3: No, I don't think that's correct. I think it's important that we make sure that we have freedom of speech in this country and freedom of protest. We've seen a genocide that's been going on for years in Israel now, of which our government is not just complicit, but actively selling arms and intelligence. And I don't believe policing people's language is what's going to prevent, is going to make Jewish safety any better in this country.
1: Just to clarify, Zach Polansky's factually wrong. It is not a genocide. Gary, your thoughts on Zach Polansky?
0: I actually have a very simplistic view of Zach Polansky. He is a clown and he's going to be found out. He's also anti-Semitic. And we've been watching the revelations about Green Party candidates, which are coming thick and fast concerning their anti-Semitism. Now, I have every sympathy with vetters of candidates in all political parties. It's not an easy job to do. But the Green Party seem to be far more prone to having these Jew-hater candidates than the other parties.
1: Well, I think given that Keir Starmer, I will criticise Keir Starmer for many, many things, but one thing he got right was he got rid of a lot of anti-Semites from the Labour Party, many of whom were supporters of Jeremy Corbyn, who I also believe, in my sincerely held personal belief, is an anti-Semite. He would deny that. The point is that those people didn't go nowhere, did they? And I think we're seeing an Islamist takeover of the Green Party.
0: Oh, that's undeniable. Absolutely. They don't really talk about green issues anymore, environmental issues, which, of course, were quite attractive to many people, particularly younger people. Now they are becoming essentially a party that wants to see Sharia law and other aspects of Islam brought to this country. And of course, that means there'll be no place for Jews and indeed Christians for that matter.
1: Gary, always good to talk to you. Gary Mond there, chairman of the Reform Jewish Alliance. What do you think about what he said there? 0344 499 1000. We'll get to more calls, of course, as time goes on throughout the programme. We're going to talk in just a second about food prices soaring 50% in just 5 years, the cost of living crisis biting, and a cost of a pint hitting £10 for a pint of beer in London for the first time. Plenty to discuss on that. And just before we go to the break, I just want to say very, very briefly that I received some very sad news today, and that is about my friend Ian Craig. Ian, who was sometimes known as Paddy Craig, was a great friend of mine. He was my neighbour. In fact, he was often referred to in these programmes as Jack's uncle, my cat's uncle, because he looked after Jack on many occasions, including memorably once where he turned up in gardening gloves to help me put Jack in the box for the vet, something Jack was not a huge fan of. Ian was someone who had a number of careers. He was a policeman. He ran a DIY shop. He also worked in finance at various points. He was a great neighbour and a great friend, and I just wanted to say, and a great fan of talk as well, actually. I would often get messages from him. He messaged me from his hospital bed in recent weeks, actually, because he had chemotherapy. He very sadly died yesterday, and I want to say to him and his family and to his great friend Annika, who is my neighbour as well, that my thoughts are with you, and Ian will be very, very sadly missed. He was a great friend of Nick Dubois as well, and I spoke to Nick earlier on today. Nick, of course, is a presenter on these stations, so Ian Craig will be remembered, certainly. Lots more to discuss in just a second here on Talk.
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2: 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Talk. Travel trouble.
3: Major problems in South Yorkshire on the M1. The motorway is currently blocked northbound at junction 36, the Barnsley South exit, as a police investigation gets underway. Staying with the M1 in Hertfordshire, the motorway remains closed northbound at junction 8 at Hemel Hempstead. A lorry's caught fire. The M25 is crawling out of Kent. The right-hand Dartford Tunnel remains shut for emergency repairs, and South Eastern are not running to and from London Charing Cross and Waterloo East for engineering work. I'm Johnny Ratner.
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2: Just talk with 28-day matured conversation. Across the UK, have you got the guts for talk? The home of common sense. This is Talk.
7: Thank you to Debbie. He says, I'm a Londoner and I'm frightened for all of us that live and are from there. I hate the fact that Jewish people are being persecuted. It disgusts me. We need to get a grip of this country. I'm sick of the crime and the fact that the government does nothing. Margaret's been in touch and said, you're too young to remember the BT adverts with Maureen Lipman. They were fantastic. I do remember the BT adverts from the dim and distant past. Maybe it was just replays of them or whatever, but she was BT, wasn't she? And it was before Bob Hoskins and It's Good to Talk and all the rest of it. More warm wishes to Maureen, says Margaret. And thank you, Maureen, Margaret, for that. Maureen Lipman, of course, has been pursued. It's a horrible, horrible campaign against her. She's meant to be at an event. She's playing at a theatre in Aberdeen, and there's just some horrible, horrible anti-Semitism about her. But Margaret, a nice reminder actually of Maureen Lipman's brilliant comedic skill, certainly in those BT ads. And I don't know why I remember them, but I do. Maybe I can't remember quite when they were, but certainly from my childhood. Maybe I just saw repeats of them or whatever. Rick says, I was a policeman in London during the late 70s and early 80s. I remember the Israeli air crew being escorted from to their hotels from Heathrow by armed police officers. The Israeli embassy was the most guarded in London. Anti-Semitism is not a recent phenomenon. Rick, you're absolutely right. It's as old as time. And certainly we know that, as you correctly say, when you were a policeman, that was happening. I would argue that things have just got completely off the scale, certainly in the last 2.5 years since the 7th of October, when so many people have a view on this. And interestingly, one of my viewers has got in touch to say about what she calls the Johnny Come Latelys, the people who have just suddenly decided and realised, hold on a second, we've got a problem with anti-Semitism. So there's a lot in that, I think. I want to talk about hospitality. Food prices soaring 50% in just 5 years as the cost of living crisis bites. Also, the cost of a pint hitting £10 in some London pubs for the first time. Michael Kill is chief executive of the Nighttime Industries Association. Michael, thank you for joining us this evening. Let's go to the second story first. £10 for a pint of beer, that just seems extortionate. Is it fair?
8: It's astonishing. I think it's something we've seen coming for some time. I know that we've had this escalation in pricing. The businesses at the sharp end on the high street have been trying to stave this off. But as you can appreciate, with the overseas conflicts really impacting in terms of energy, and that also is compounded by the supply chain costs going up, we can only stave it off for some time. So I think £10, which I think that's been sort of quoted from the Mayfair area.
7: Yeah, I mean, that's a very expensive area of the most expensive city in the country. So that's an extreme, but it is happening.
8: Without a doubt. And I mean, there are predictions floating around at the moment suggesting that within the next decade, we are going to see £10 a base rate for a pint, which is a huge concern. And it's something that the government just really need to deal with. I mean, the problem we've got is we've got two sides to this. We've got the cost of operating, which has gone up exponentially, over 40% for many businesses. And then we've got the cost of daily living, which people are pressured on, and this is where the food element.
7: And the thing is, Michael, I want to go to my local pub. I love my local pub. It's a great pub. They do great staff, great service, lovely food, excellent pub quiz. I'm not a drinker, but I don't mind, going there. It's great. It's a lovely, lovely place. But I went for lunch with a friend on Friday. We didn't have a huge amount of food. She had a glass of wine that was £14 for a glass of wine. Okay, these are London prices. I get it. I had, I think I had some soda water with lime. I had a salad and some chips. I mean, it'll shock people to learn that I do occasionally eat salads. You know, she had some mussels or something like that. £66. I mean, that's not something, I'm not complaining about my salary at all. I never would. And I realize that I'm on more money than some people. But the point is that that's a lot of money. And I'm going to think again about going for lunch there because it is so pricey.
8: As you can appreciate, I mean, this is impacting. I mean, a lot of businesses are monitoring their footfall, how much money people are spending, how much time they're spending in the venues, and they're being very sensitive to pricing, but you can only stave it off so long. And I really would urge everyone to understand that this is not at the landlords or the business owners' feet. They have to do something to actually sustain their businesses. And many of them are, as we say, there are people coming in and enjoying the social and cultural economy. But the reality is the margins are just not there. In fact, yeah. 7 out of 10 businesses are either barely breaking even or losing money, which is a bigger concern because we know we've lost so many.
7: And if you're in a situation where you're at home, where your food prices are going up by 50%, you're less likely to go to a pub. This is a vicious circle, really, isn't it? Because people will say, the next time my friend comes over, I'll say, just come to the flat and, we'll have some food there, which in itself will be more expensive, but the pub will lose out. So that's just one example. It's just an anecdote. But there are lots of people making these decisions all the time. I don't want my local pub to close. I want to be a good citizen. I want to be a good local and I want to support them. But, there are a lot of people feeling the pinch.
8: Without a doubt. And I think, as you quite rightly said, it's an ever-decreasing circle. I think what we've also got to recognise how important they are for those social hub experiences. The health capital, which we don't talk about very often, just about being around people, enjoying culture, new music, being able to meet up with friends, whether it's football, a birthday, etc. Really, really important from a community perspective. So it's important to support. But the reality is this really is something the government needs to look at. And they've, in many respects, ignored it for a period of time and piled on the tax pressure that we've seen over the course of the last, really, 3 years, including previous regime of government. So
7: it's really interesting you mentioned that, actually, about the social heart of many communities and the fact that with more than a quarter of locals having called time for good since 2000, the Daily Mail reporting that experts find that as a result, many people lost friendships, support networks, and their sense of an area's identity. This is a big issue with pubs as well. It's not just a place people go to drink alcohol. I mean, I don't go there to drink alcohol. A lot of people go there for lots of different reasons. And there is a real virtue in the social aspect too, as you say.
8: It's like we keep talking about health capital, which I think is a really important word to sort of harness. Even if you just look at the bare minimum of just people being isolated, elderly people being isolated who just want to people watch, places where you can come and enjoy with the kids, sit in the garden, have a meal, and families meet up there. This is a hub of communities.
7: And people notice as well, there was an elderly gent who was my neighbour for a number of years in a house I lived in previously, and he would go to our local pub and people, the bar staff worked out that we were neighbours. He didn't come in for a few days and they said, have you seen Charlie? Is he doing okay? And he was absolutely fine. But it's just that little extra thing where people say, he would usually come in for breakfast late in the day kind of thing. And this is something that people do notice.
8: I think the one thing that you've got to remember, I mean, we have a saying within the industry is something called the power of hello.
7: Yeah.
8: And just the fact that people are recognised, if you're living on your own, you're in an elderly home or whether you have accessibility challenges, just actually being recognised or part of a community, someone knowing your name, knowing what drink, what food you order is something that just brings you in. So I think the identity of these pubs are vitally important for community.
7: Absolutely. Michael, thank you as always. Michael Kildare, who's Chief Executive of the Nighttime Industries Association. What do you think about this? It's not just the pubs, but the price of food as well. Maybe you're noticing it, and apparently it may well go up yet further in the next few months. Food inflation completely out of control. We'll talk about these new migrant detention centres. I know a lot of people want to talk about that. Also, we'll speak to a volunteer grave cleaner who's been told by a local councillor that his services are not required. Stay with us here on Talk.
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0: From the Sky News Centre at 9. Two people have been killed and two seriously injured after a car ramming in Germany. It ploughed into bystanders in a pedestrian zone in the eastern city of Leipzig. A local man's been detained. Saxony's Interior Minister Armin Schuster has been giving more details.
9: It is very likely that it was an isolated incident. Leipzig is absolutely safe and people can use the pedestrian area. A 33-year-old German citizen was arrested.
0: Elsewhere, authorities in Cape Verde are still not allowing a cruise ship at the centre of a suspected Hansa virus outbreak to dock there. Health officials say it's as a precaution. Three people have died and a British tourist's in hospital. The situation in the Strait of Hormuz is highly unclear, with contradicting narratives. America's dismissed reports that two Iranian missiles hit a warship, while Tehran's disputing claims that two US-flagged merchant ships have successfully crossed the key trade route. Two people have been arrested on suspicion of arson after a fire at a memorial wall in North London's Golders Green. It broke out in the heavily Jewish populated area in the early hours of last Monday. To sport now, where Manchester City are aiming to cut Arsenal's lead at the top of the Premier League back to 3 points, with victory away to Everton. Shane Pinnington is at Hill Dickinson Stadium.
10: Where it's Everton 0, Manchester City 1, and Jeremy Doku's strike here has the visitors in front and on course to close that gap on the leaders Arsenal down to 3 points tonight. Pep Guardiola's men have dominated and should be further in front, with Shirky on three occasions and Semenyo missing good chances. But at the other end, Beto nearly fired Everton in front, but for a smart save by Donnarumma. It's Everton 0, Manchester City 1.
0: Nottingham Forest have taken another step towards safety after stunning Chelsea 3-1, and Hearts have ensured they remain on course for the Scottish Premiership title with a 2-1 victory at home to Rangers. The leaders had to come from behind to go 3 points clear at the top. That's the latest. I'm Imani Rana.
2: Across the UK, on DAB+, on your smart TV, on the app, the home of common sense, this is Talk. Rounding up the day's biggest talking points, Peter Cardwell's Evening Exchange.
11: Just gone 9 o'clock. This is the Evening Exchange. I'm Peter Cardwell. Thank you so much for your company. Lots to talk about, including Reform UK pledging to open new migrant detention centres in green voting areas. Is that a good policy? What do you think? The Green Party says it's outrageous. It'll be very interesting to see what happens. The local elections are this week, all to play for, and big Labour losses expected. We'll speak to the political editor of The Independent in just a second. We'll also talk more, as you want to, about Iran, anti-Semitism, tax avoidance, welfare. Loads to discuss, especially in welfare, where welfare pays more than work for 600,000 households. We'll talk to the volunteer grave cleaner who was told by his local council that actually they didn't want him to clean graves. He was doing it voluntarily. He'd done it because his friend had taken his own life. We'll speak to Ben McGregor a little bit later on. We'll also take your calls, text, tweets and voice notes, and speak to Simon Calder as well, the transport correspondent of The Independent, about parking fines to double. Labour's war on the motorist continues. So much to discuss. 0344 499 1000 is the number to call. You can text me 87222 with the word talk in your text. You can tweet me at TalkTV, follow me at Peter Cardwell, send me a voice note, send me a WhatsApp text message, or give me a ring, all on the main number, 0344 499 1000. So much to discuss between now and 10 here on Talk. Right, let's get straight into this, because Zach Polanski is having all sorts of scrutiny to him, not least from by Trevor Phillips, the master interviewer of Sky News, and he put quite a number of points to him about anti-Semitism, about the marches, about globalising the Intifada. Another interviewer talked to him about that. This is against the backdrop, of course, of those dreadful, horrific attacks last week in Golders Green, where two people were stabbed. A suspect is now being charged, and we'll be careful what we say about that. In the meantime, Reform UK has pledged to open new migrant detention centres in green voting areas. Let's just have a little look at Trevor Phillips on Sky News interviewing Zach Polanski about his views.
12: There's also times where we hear marches, Palestinian marches, that I as a Jewish person walk on, where Jewish people say that makes them feel unsafe. Now, I don't think that actually makes them unsafe, clearly, because I'm a Jewish person who is on that march. So I think it's about having a conversation about how do we ensure that Jewish people are safe and Jewish people feel safe at times when they may perceive themselves to be unsafe.
13: Oh, that's interesting. So these marches where many Jewish people, frankly, most Jewish people that you or I would meet, say that they feel it makes them unsafe. Let me put a, if like, thought experiment to you. Imagine you are talking to Shlomi Rand or Norman Schein, the two men who were stabbed in Golders Green. How do you persuade them that what happened to them was somehow kind of in their imaginations? I mean, you've got to be clear about this. You can't have it both ways. Either there is something real here, or you're saying that some Jewish people are not making it up, but they're imagining something that is real that isn't real.
12: Trevor, that's an outrageous distortion of what I just said.
13: No, I'm kind of repeating what you've just said, what you said earlier in the week, and what you've just said to me, actually.
11: So Trevor Phillips there interviewing Zach Polansky, holding his feet to the fire, I think. Zach Polansky also interviewed yesterday morning by Laura Koonsberg of the BBC, who put to him the point about this phrase, globalise the Intifada, which I think is really straightforwardly anti-Semitic, really straightforwardly calling for the death of Jews. And globalising that Intifada is exactly what happened on Thursday. Let's see what Zach Polansky said to the BBC.
14: Do you think that the Prime Minister is correct to say that saying or chanting globalise the Intifada is racist?
12: No, I don't think that's correct. I think it's important that we make sure that we have freedom of speech in this country and freedom of protest. We've seen a genocide that's been going on for years in Israel now, of which our government is not just complicit, but actively selling arms and intelligence. And I don't believe policing people's language is what's going to prevent, is going to make Jewish safety better in this country.
11: Policing language is not a good thing. I mean, I don't think it's a good thing to police language too much, but if someone's going to go around is calling to globalise the Intifada, well, that is straightforwardly incitement. So does he not believe that incitement is a thing? It's been a part of UK law for a long time. All of this is the context, of course, of the local elections in England, the Scottish parliamentary elections and the Welsh Assembly elections this week. The Green Party are doing pretty well in the polls, Reform UK doing even better, and they're in a situation where they've talked today, Zia Youssef, about opening new migrant detention centres in green voting areas. For more on this and the wider political scene, David Maddox is with us, the political editor of The Independent. David, good evening. Tell us about this reform policy.
15: Well, yeah, I mean, it's whenever you think Zia Youssef can't dream up something new, he pulls one out of a hat. And yeah, this idea that they're going to open up migrant centres in green voting areas. I mean, clearly they're kind of playing on the kind of whole Zach Polansky business. And they were the ones who were putting it to Zach Polansky well before the rest of us were, actually, to be fair on them. But it's it's to grab a headline. It's not a serious policy, which I'm afraid is part of reforms.
11: Could it not be enacted if they wanted it to be? Is it not something that if they won the election, surely they could decide where they wanted these detention centres to be?
15: Well, I mean, it is in a way. I remember, it kind of reminds me of Tory MPs back in the last Conservative government complaining about hotels being used in their constituencies and asking why they weren't, you know, these kind of asylum seekers weren't being put in hotels in Labour constituencies and things. I mean, you know, this kind of narrative is common in all parties, really. But it's I think it would be actually harder for reform. I mean, like many of the things reform suggests, it would actually be harder for them to do than to actually say.
11: It's interesting as well within all of that, that Reform UK doing very well in the polls, the Green Party doing well too. I wonder what you make of the performance of Labour at the moment. Lots of speculation about Keir Starmer's future and lots in the papers, as there always is, I suppose, but more so at the moment about Andy Burnham, Angela Rayner, Wes Streeting. Just give us your thoughts on what happened this week, what the likelihood is. Tell us a little bit about the Conservatives and the Lib Dems as well, and where Starmer stands, you know, next Monday.
15: I think Labour are heading to a kind of historic level crushing defeat. I mean, obviously one can't take voters totally for granted, but the kind of projections which are coming out from respected people like Lord Robert Hayward and John Curtis as well.
7: Very respected pollsters who often get it absolutely bang on.
15: Yeah, hugely respected. You know, Hayward was talking about them losing 1,850 seats. I mean, it'd be 70% of what they're defending. And these things have existential consequences, you know, beyond the initial pain of a defeat. You know, this is losing their ground troops in future elections because these parties depend so much on councillors.
7: And volunteers as well, who may not, you know, maybe the husband, the wife, the friend of that councillor, and those people aren't going to go out and knock the doors and put the literature through the letterboxes in the future as well. It's a very, very good point.
15: Yeah, I mean, it's absolutely catastrophic for them, and you know the Tories are going to suffer heavy losses as well, despite something of a fight back from Kemi Badenoch. They still haven't. As a party, they still haven't really recovered. I think they're looking at about 500 if you look at the projections. And reform, they can't lose really. They're coming from almost zero in terms of, and they're going to gain hundreds and hundreds of seats. Mm. As of the Greens, not as many, but quite a lot. I think the Greens are really looking towards London. And that's what, you know, kind of coming back to Labour, that's what's really going to hurt Keir Starmer, is a kind of potential wipeout in London, which is really the kind of the base of membership and money for the Labour Party more than anything else. And it's going to be very, very painful indeed.
7: What does this say? Well, how does this change politics? Because obviously we've got a few Green MPs, we've got a few Reform UK MPs, but when we look at the polls and how that might be replicated at a national election, obviously there isn't one of those, there isn't a general election, probably for 2.5-3 years. I mean, politics is changing very, very dramatically at the moment, and we have a multi-party, we certainly don't have a 2 or 3 party system, we have more like a 6 or 7 party system at the moment.
15: Yeah, absolutely. What we're seeing it playing out in this country is playing out in across Western Europe, really. You know, the traditional parties are falling away. I mean, if you look across the channel to France, the old socialists and Republican parties, which used to dominate there, are now kind of fringe parties almost. They've almost disappeared compared to Macron's party and Le Pen's party there, who kind of taken their places. And, you know, it's not kind of over for Labour and the Conservatives by any means. There is actually a few years to actually fight back. But we're certainly kind of heading to a much more fragmented system. I can't actually believe that anybody's going to be able to win a majority at the next election and something, unless something dramatically happens.
7: I think you might be right. I think it's a massive uphill struggle for any party to do that. And I think we're into coalitions probably of some description. David, always worth listening to your common sense and your analysis. Thank you. David Maddox there, political editor of The Independent. Lots of people getting in touch, including Derek in Preston, who's given me a ring on 0344 499 1000. I think it's benefits you want to talk about, Derek. Just tell us your story.
16: I got diagnosed with ADHD, anxiety, depression and stress. Are you still there?
7: Yeah. I am, yeah. No, I'm just listening to you, Derek. I'm sorry to hear that happened. You've clearly been through a lot.
16: Yeah. It took me about 4 months to get some counselling. And I had, I was offered 12 sessions. I had 4 over the phone, and within 4, I was completely cured.
7: Wow. Okay. I mean, that's some effective therapy right there.
16: Yeah. No, it was just great to speak to somebody. And I'm just thinking now, all these people that are claiming that they've got all these mental health issues, all they need to do, and I got a part-time job, and that was it. I was cured.
7: Mm-hmm. I mean, that's an astonishing recovery. Many people will, do you not have any symptoms of all those different things that you mentioned there? It just all went away?
16: The PTSD was the worst thing. I was getting all these, PTSD was the worst thing ever. I won't go into why.
7: There's no need to, Derek, if you don't want to. But, you know, I wonder whether that job and that therapy together was actually, I mean, it worked for you. Do you think it would work for lots of people?
16: Oh, yeah, definitely. As I said, I had four sessions and that was it.
7: Well, that's good.
16: It wasn't face-to-face or anything like that.
7: And are you still working now, Derek?
16: Yeah, I've got a part-time job now, yeah.
7: And things are good?
16: Yeah.
7: So do you get any benefits, Derek, now, or what's the situation now?
16: No. Funny enough, I'm 63 years old. Mm-hmm. I worked for 40 years within civil service.
7: Yeah.
16: But believe it or not, I worked for HMRC. I was a finance investigator.
7: Boo.
16: and that's what did it for me.
7: But the thing is
16: now, I hear all these politicians saying that they want to get people back into work.
7: Yeah.
16: But the problem is, if you're an employer, and you're trying to get people into work that have been out of work for 5, 10 years or whatever, they're not going to take anybody into work.
7: Yeah, it's very true.
16: They're not going to do it. Honestly, it's just ridiculous, to be honest.
7: How did people react during your career when you said you worked for HMRC?
16: The funny thing is, I was an investigator, so I prosecuted people.
7: Okay.
16: So I wasn't. Civil service is the reason why I left was because it just got so woke.
7: Right.
16: It was so difficult to be a civil servant, mm-hmm. and it was really, really woke.
7: Goodness me. Well, listen, Derek, thank you very much.
16: The other thing is, politicians will not call out anti-Jew, and they won't do it, will they?
7: Well, they need to, and we did see Kemi Badenoch calling it out there, and some others do as well. Derek, really interesting call there. Thanks, and I wish you I feel a bit like Fraser Crane. I wish you good mental health, but I do wish you good mental health, and I'm delighted things are going very, very well for you, and that part-time job is going well, and long may that continue, Derek, as long as you want that job, as long as it works for you. Craig says, hi, Peter. I don't buy the poll numbers. I don't believe the people who say they will vote Green will actually do it when they're in a voting booth. I think Labour are going to claim a victory because they won't lose as many as the Greens as they're expected to. I think that'll carry Starmer through to the next election. It'll be fascinating to see. Full coverage, of course, here on Talk, and I'll be on Friday night as usual between 7 and 9, and maybe popping up in a few other places as well with a bit of analysis as the results of the local elections and the Scottish parliamentary elections and the Welsh Assembly elections continue. Really interesting story next. You're going to want to hear this one. This guy's name is Ben McGregor. He's a volunteer grave cleaner. He has decided to clean some graves as a really nice thing, a really public-spirited, good thing to do, because his best friend, or a very good friend of his, lost his life, took his own life because of suicide. He lost his father and his best friend to suicide. So Ben voluntarily washes headstones in order to do his bit for the community. Right then, what does South Tyneside Council do? They ordered him to stop after it was made aware graves were being cleaned without authorisation. Ooh, isn't that dreadful that a grave is cleaned? Honestly, these absolute killjoys, public-spirited person, this is just, it drives me mad that, you know, by degrees, it chips away at these good people like Ben, who want to do something for their community because it wasn't authorised. Oh, it's not in our books. Oh, health and safety. Just pipe down, let Ben do what he wants to do. He's doing nobody any harm. In fact, he's doing a good, very, very good thing, a very kind thing, a very nice thing to a lot of people. A lot of people who can't get out to clean graves, they can't, they worry about, you know, their loved one's grave perhaps falling into disrepair. Ben was someone who was helping them. We're going to talk to him in just a second. Stay with us.
2: 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The Evening Exchange with Peter Cardwell on Talk.
17: The UK government is committed to building an NHS that is fit for the future. This is Leah's story.
18: My doctor just wanted to find out if I was anemic. I was referred to a CDC. I went there and it was very quick to get an appointment, had some blood tests done, and I think the next day I had the results back to say that I was anemic. the whole process was very swift, from the CDC to being referred for scans, text messages, emails, phone calls. It was very fast. It's just been a completely different process than having a letter arrive, just completely different. And that just reassured me that I was being looked after and taken seriously.
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3: Long delays on the M1 heading out of London into Hertfordshire. The motorway remains closed at Junction 8 at the Hemel Hempstead exit after a lorry caught fire. And there are long queues on the M25 heading out of Kent towards Essex. Anti-clockwise, where the right-hand Darfur Tunnel remains shut for emergency repairs. Queues back to Junction 2 at the Darren Finch chain. Southeastern can't run at London Charing Cross and Waterloo East for engineering works. No Piccadilly line action town out to Heathrow due to signalling problems at Austerley. I'm Johnny Ratner.
4: 3, 2, 1, 0% APR and an all-electric Mini Cooper. What was that, Luton? 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Centre of gravity so low. 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
2: This is Talk. Converting negative agitation into positive conversation across the nation. Hear it. See it. This is Talk.
7: So Ben McGregor has received so many accolades from lots of people because he voluntarily cleans graves. He's done 24 graves so far. And Hebburn Cemetery Gravestone Transformations, he's received glowing messages such as, "You're a wonderful, kind and caring human being. I'm sure your dad, his dad died a few years ago. Your dad will be looking down with immense pride. You're doing amazingly. Keep up the good work." This is Ben McGregor. He's a very public-spirited individual. He's been told by South Tyneside Council he needs to stop cleaning graves. Well, Ben, I'm delighted to say, joins me now. Ben, I'm really sorry you're going through what you're going through. You're clearly a good person who is doing really good work that a lot of people appreciate. Can you just tell me why you decided to clean the graves voluntarily?
21: Well, what I was doing beforehand, I was already in the cemeteries in another volunteering group, but I kind of got, well, it kind of parted ways from there, so I thought I still want to volunteer in the cemetery. So I thought, why not help clean the gravestones up? Because my dad's bench is at the cemetery, and I was sitting there, and I just thought, it just needs, some of the graves just need cleaned up. So I just thought, well, I made the page, and then I just thought, all these people are coming forward, asking to get the graves cleaned, so I thought, I'll do it. And then another one, and another one, and then so far now, I've done 28 now.
7: 28.
21: 28.
7: And 28. Ben, you're a young man, but unfortunately, you know, death is a part of life, and you've had two bereavements in the last few years. Just tell us a little bit about that.
21: Yeah, it's all come down to suicide. So I just feel like, as well, why I've done it, because you just don't know what people are going through, and that just that little bit that I'm doing could save someone's life as well.
7: Does it help you?
21: Oh, massively. I feel like the way I've coped with things, because I've suffered mental health myself, so I feel like the way of, well, what I see it as, if I'm helping someone, it makes me feel better.
7: Tell
21: if
7: me
21: I'm about doing that, helping the community out.
7: Yes.
21: It makes me feel better.
7: And your dad, David, I know you lost a few years ago, and you have a good friend as well who lost his life to suicide. I just wonder, tell me about the kind of people that are asking you to clean the graves. Are they maybe people who can't do it themselves, or elderly people? Just tell us a little bit about them.
21: Yeah, basically what it is, it's one of them that actually sticks in my mind, it's a woman who suffers with cancer and she can no longer clean the grave. So I just thought I'd help her. And she's been suffering with cancer for 4 years. Four plus years, and she says it's the nicest thing someone's ever done for her.
7: That's lovely. So you're in a situation, Ben, where you're using a bit of elbow grease, soap, water and a brush to just clean these graves, make them a bit more pleasant and give a bit of dignity to people who are alive and of course the people who have died as well. Tell us what happened recently with the council.
21: But so when I first got the first phone call, it was literally about 16 hours after I made the page.
7: Mm-hmm. So you put a Facebook page up?
21: Yeah, put the Facebook page up. And then within 16 hours, I had a phone call off them saying, you need to stop. You haven't got our permission to do it. So then since I turned around and says, well, I've got the grave owner's permission, then why can't I do it? And then I says, well, I'll not be stopping. I says, I still want to continue what I'm doing. And then I got another phone call the week after saying exactly the same thing. And then I end up having a meeting the week after that to say it's come down to health and safety. I need a health and safety certificate for what I'm doing. But then when I've looked up about it, that's for businesses.
7: Okay, but so it's not for volunteers.
21: I'm doing it for voluntary.
7: South Tyneside Council have been in touch with us and a spokesman said we greatly value the work of volunteers who help care for our cemeteries and work closely with several established Friends of Cemetery groups across the borough. A borough-wide memorial inspection programme is currently underway and not all cemeteries have yet been inspected. Once the council became aware that memorials were being claimed without authorisation, it was required to step in. This reflects the council's general duty to uphold cemetery regulations and is about ensuring everything is done safely and properly with further discussions planned once checks are complete. Are you doing anything that's not safe or not proper?
21: There's been a few where I've checked them and they have been unsafe, so I've had to turn them down and say, listen, I can't do it.
7: What would be unsafe about it? What would be the...
21: Would be either wobbly. There's been stuff that have been like... basically ready to fall over. There's been some that have been crumbling, and I've just been like, I can't do it.
7: You need to be careful. But in terms of what you're doing, you're carrying out an assessment yourself. If a grave was to fall on your foot, you're not going to be suing the council as a result of that. The council says we greatly value the work of volunteers. Do you feel greatly valued?
21: Absolutely not. Because the thing is, what I've done is as well, I actually got insurance to work in the cemetery, and I'm still being penalised for it.
7: So you've actually got insurance. I suppose the question is, why not just get this health and safety certificate that they want you to get? Is that not something you would consider doing, or is that even possible?
21: Yeah. That's what I've asked, and it's been one of the top bosses at the council that I've said to him, how can I get that certificate? And he hasn't said nothing. And then since all this has come out, I've still heard nothing off them.
7: I mean, it just sounds ludicrous. It just sounds as if you're a good guy. Yeah. I mean, have you considered giving this up? Have you considered just saying, stuff it, you know, if they're going to try and stop me doing it?
21: It's community spirit, you've got to keep going.
7: Yeah, absolutely. Listen, Ben, we wish you well. I hope this red tape nightmare is dealt with. Yeah. And keep in touch and let us know what is happening. That's Ben McGregor. There is a volunteer grave cleaner, the local council, stopping him helping people. I mean, it just seems absolute nonsense, really. I just don't understand. We did read out the spokesman for South Tyneside Council there. I just hope it can be sorted out because there are a lot of people like that woman who has cancer that Ben was talking about who clearly feel a lot that he has really, really helped them as well and really helped people do that by volunteering and giving his time. I've a great uncle who died a few years ago and I've helped, you know, clean his, there's a cross rather than a gravestone, a cross that is there. And I know that's just something that has given a bit of succor and a bit of, calm people and made them feel, you know, his grave is tended well. And a well-tended grave is a really important thing because it's the last thing I suppose you can do for people. Tell me your thoughts on this. 0344 499 1000. We're going to talk about parking fine doubling after the break. We'll take a load more calls right up until 10 o'clock. You want to get your voice in the air? You give me a shout. 0344 499 1000. Stay with us.
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7: Thanks, everybody who has been in touch, including a reform voter called Kay Smith, who says, I don't understand why it's nasty and spiteful to give the electorate exactly what they voted for. Surely that's democracy in action. If you vote for a party that advocates for open borders, then surely you should welcome immigrants on your doorstep with open arms. That is the thought there. Lots to discuss on all of this, and plenty of time for calls as well. You can text me at 7222 with the word talk in your text. You can send me a WhatsApp on the main number, or ring me, or send me a voice note on the main number as well, 0344 499 1000. Just want to talk a little bit about parking fines doubling now. This is a big story today. Motorists hammered in so many different ways. For chapter and verse on this, no better man than Simon Calder. I had a nice hug off him this morning. I saw him at another broadcaster. Simon, great to see you again, twice in one day. What an honour. Tell us about these parking fines doubling.
26: Well, that's pretty much the story. The idea is that councils outside London are increasing the fines. You could find that you have a penalty of £160, which is even by the standards of, let's say, a day's parking at Heathrow Airport, fairly steep. But I think I'm going to have a different view on this, perhaps from you, Peter, and certainly from an awful lot of the Talk audience, because I think this is actually part of probably what we need in terms of a nudge towards people being persuaded to catch trains instead. And the railways are in a terrible old mess. The roads are too crowded. There will be people who are staggering back from the bank holiday weekend. They've spent hours maybe on the M25, maybe on the M5 going north towards Bristol and Birmingham, and they will be cheesed off at the same time. And it's not been a great weekend for rail travellers, but the railways are losing about £400 per second. And if you can apply fines which make people think, ouch, that was a bit unnecessary, I think I will take the train next time, that's great. But of course,
7: but fine for you and me, of course, Simon. Mm. We live in London. There's a really good public transport network. There are loads of parts of the country, though, where, as you say, it's unreliable. And also lots of people just don't live near a railway station.
26: Oh, sure. And that's a real the problem of nationwide public transport is one which absolutely successive governments haven't grappled with. And if these parking fines were dedicated, if they were ring-fenced, hypothecated, I think is the political term, for improving public transport in your area, then, yeah, of course, people hate paying parking fines.
7: But of course, that's just not happening. And we know as well that this is based on a survey of, I think, Bournemouth Council. Also, yeah. We're in a situation where, you know, road tax isn't used on roads, for example. So if there are those hypothecated taxes, I think I could, in theory, get on board with that. But the government, and particularly local councils, are just going to use that for lots of other things they want to pay for, and the motorist will just feel rinsed again. Especially as you know, there are so many people, as you know far better than I do, Simon, who want to park properly and want to be responsible, but it can be a very difficult thing.
26: Oh, sure, yeah. And that, yeah, and obviously, but that this really goes into a whole debate about you know, access to town centres and whether, because it's incredibly easy to go to an out of town shopping centre and park there and nobody is going to hit you with a £160 fine. Yeah, it's a big problem about how we do all these things at once. But there has to be, I think, Peter, a conversation about how the, yeah, well, of course, the authorities would simply say, you want to avoid these fines, don't park illegally.
7: Yeah.
26: That's unfortunate.
7: Although, weirdly, I had a call a few weeks ago, Simon, from a plumber who was talking about the price of parking in, I think it was Islington in London he was talking about, where it's something like £20 an hour. That he went to a private car park. He said it was very difficult to park publicly. And what he had done was parked in a car parking space, but illegally, not paying the money, and tried to actually seek out a traffic warden to fine him because the fine would be less than the money in the private car park would be for him to park for a whole day. I mean, it was just an astonishing call.
26: Oh, sure, yeah. And that's, I'm afraid, because we're talking here about inner London, that suggests that the fine, I'm so sorry to say this, everybody, please don't judge me, but the fine isn't sufficient if that is the case, because parking is a premium product in a city such as London. And if it is cheaper to get a fine, then put up the fine, everybody. Very sorry about that.
7: That's not going to be a popular view, Simon. But listen, thanks for your analysis. Really appreciate it. Simon Calder there, the transport correspondent of The Independent. Jonathan Staffordshire has been in touch about the grave cleaner, about Ben. Said, what a ludicrous council. Do they not think that he or people in general can't do their own risk assessments? They, the council, have to give the all clear. They certainly don't like people who can think for themselves. I really hate just how far this health and safety nonsense has gone. I would not be getting the certificate, says Janet in Staffordshire. Debbie has been in touch on grave cleaning. This is what Debbie has to say.
0: I think this is disgusting. Nobody cares. If no one's actually paying due care and attention to these graveyards, and then people are going in, as long as they're not doing anything wrong, as in the chemicals they're using, why not? Because I don't, you know, you walk past cemeteries all the time and they're damaged, they're overgrown. It's unreal. Why? I don't get it. I don't get it.
7: Debbie, thanks for your thoughts on that. Let's speak to Ron and Tyne and Weir on benefits. You're very welcome to the programme, Ron. What would you like to say?
9: Hello. First of all, Peter, congratulations. I mean, 41, 41, 41.
7: Thank you.
9: It's being 32, 32, 32.
7: Well, that's James's birthday is 32. It's not, I'm not 42 for another month or so. So there's time. I'm clinging on to my early 30s by my fingernails.
9: Well, on benefits.
7: Early 40s. Gosh, that was a Freudian slip there. Ron, yes. Tell us your thoughts on benefits.
9: Well, first of all, I'm 75, right? I've got no retention, did 24 years. That is taxed because I've got an old age pension, which is classed as a benefit.
7: Okay.
9: So every other benefit is tax-free. But the main point is general benefits, right? I live in Washington, tiny area.
7: Yeah.
9: 30% of people in Washington have never worked in their lives.
7: Wow. I mean, that is an astonishing statistic. 30% of people.
9: That's true fact, just 30%. Now then, some 15 years ago, 20 years ago, I had two little boys, and I only had my army pension, £600 a month. And I was struggling, so I was hitting my credit card, so I didn't want my little boys to know that I was skint.
7: Yeah. That must have been difficult. That must have been tricky.
9: All the way down my street, everyone

0: school. And I'd sit back as the old man singer, and I'd listen to the wives talking, and they're always talking about benefits, how to gain the system, how to get more, how to get this. I listened to a mother being advised to pretend that her son was autistic so that they could get more benefits. Now, stand there in shock, disgusted. So what I'm trying to say is the general scheme of benefits is a scam. Now, I think that 60% of people with benefits shouldn't be on benefits. And I think that the Labour Party, the left wing, they push benefits because they will vote for them, the same as the Muslims. It's all about votes. As soon as they came to power, they increased the benefits.
1: Okay. Ron, listen, thank you for that. I'm sorry to end the call, but we do have some breaking news, and that is from Washington. The White House has been put into lockdown. The Secret Service has confirmed that it shot a man next to the Washington Monument. Now, that's not very far away. I used to live in Washington. And the Washington Monument is just on the other side of the Lincoln Memorial. We're talking maybe 10 minutes walk from the White House, maybe not even that. All of this is quite central in a smallish area near the what they call the mall, the Washington Mall. So the White House has been put into lockdown. As the Secret Service has confirmed, it has shot a man next to the Washington Monument. U.S. Secret Service confirming officers were on the scene of an officer-involved shooting in Washington in which one person was shot by law enforcement. The spokesman said U.S. Secret Service personnel are on the scene of an officer involved in a shooting on 15th Street and Independence Avenue in Washington, D.C. Now, the White House is 16th and Pennsylvania, 1600 Pennsylvania Avenue is the actual address of the White House, so not far from 15th Street and Independence Avenue. Really not far away from the White House. One individual was shot by law enforcement. Their condition is currently unknown, according to the Secret Service. We'll have more coverage of this in just a minute. Major breaking news from Washington, D.C., and that is that the White House has been put into lockdown as the Secret Service has confirmed it shot a man not far away beside the Washington Monument. We'll do more on that in just a second. Stay with us here on Talk.
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7: Good evening. Major problems in South Yorkshire for the M1. The motorway remains closed both ways, putting junction 36 to 37 near Barnsley for a police investigation. Meanwhile, staying with the M1 in Hertfordshire, the motorway remains closed northbound at junction 8 at Hemel Hempstead, and that's where a lorry's caught fire. The M25 heading out of Kent towards Essex is queuing anti-clockwise. The right-hand Darfur Tunnel remains closed for emergency repair works underway. I'm Johnny Vatner.
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2: 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The home of common sense. This

0: So numerous American news outlets reporting, because the reporters themselves in the White House have actually been put into the press briefing room for their own safety. The lockdown is apparently lifted. It was a very brief White House lockdown lifted, but shots fired reported near 15th and Independence Avenue. That's just a few blocks from the White House. The White House is 16th and Pennsylvania. Its actual address is 1600 Pennsylvania Avenue, so really not far away. The journalists were rushed off the North Lawn into a briefing room as a precaution. Civil Secret Service gave the all clear quickly, says a reporter on the scene. This is Alec Lace, who I'm reading here, who is a reporter who's in the White House at the moment. And there are no injuries. President Trump is apparently safe. He's at a small business event inside the White House. For reaction to this, especially in the context of last weekend, just last week, actually, where we had, of course, the White House Correspondents' Dinner at the Hilton Hotel in Washington, a lot less safe as a place. Matt Blinsky is with us. He's a podcast host and looks at these matters very, very in great detail. So, Matt, yet another security alert. We don't know the full details now of this shooting, which was by Secret Service officers. We're told confirming officers, the US Secret Service, confirming officers on the scene, an officer-involved shooting in Washington in which one person was shot by law enforcement. We know that was near the Washington Monument, which is just a couple of blocks away from the White House. Concerning times in the American capital, Matt.
1: No doubt, you know, but on the other hand, you kind of wonder whether it's almost surprising this doesn't happen more often,
0: yeah,
1: given the volume and extent of the threats and the seeming chaos in the political economy in you know, the United States. And then you kind of go look historically, and a lot of people do forget how much political violence was experienced in the United States from the late 60s through the early 80s. And it would really shock people how often these sorts of incidents did happen during that period. Now they're more, of course, more newsworthy because, you know, they aren't as common. However, the condensed activity here that seems to be people, you know, unhinged people trying to commit acts of violence against politicians, including the president, certainly concerning.
0: Certainly, Matt. And there'll be a lot of worried people. Reporters, of course, caught up in this as well. And when you have a president who, frankly, a lot of people want to kill, as is the case with any high-profile individual, a lot of political leaders here in the UK, we have six members of the cabinet of 24-hour police protection and lots of ex-prime ministers as well. Clearly, this threat is major to Trump himself, more so now, it would appear, than even in his first term.
1: Yeah. And once again, you know, you try to rationalize why so much of this is happening now, because to be perfectly honest, the temperature around Donald Trump during his first administration was probably even hotter. It is kind of, you know, settled in a nice more normalization during his second term. But it seems like more people, perhaps the Secret Service was catching people earlier in the process of planning these events during the first administration. That could be one explanation, but it's really hard to tell, because people, once again, memory hole and have a little amnesia over just how toxic and how acrimonious the political discourse was during the first Trump term. And it does once again seem to be, you know, the temperature has decreased a little bit, but you're starting to see these incidents. Perhaps the aggregate impact of these various subcultures on the internet is driving this in the second term.
0: Yeah, it'll be very interesting to see when the full facts emerge from this. President Trump apparently unharmed at a small business event in another part of the White House. It is one of the most secure buildings in the world, but reported by many, many American journalists, including many who are there, briefly in lockdown today. And the reporters, once again, as they were at the Hilton for the Correspondents' Dinner, part of the story, Matt.
1: To a certain extent, yes. You know, it's once again, you're trying to decipher, is this just some crazy, or is there rhyme to reason as to why these events are happening in the environment and in the context in which they are? And certainly the fact that there is so much adversarial media coverage around Donald Trump is definitely one factor in trying to assess, you know, one, why, what the motives are and why these events are happening as they are. And, you know, that will inform the meta conversation with so many of these media reporters that are so critical of Donald Trump, but then want to really kind of disclaim any responsibility when some followers or people who watch these media figures criticize Donald Trump. take suggestions a little bit too far. So this is going to be the ongoing, battle between Trump and the media class over who is to blame for the temperature in the political discourse and just how chaotic things are these days.
0: Matt, thank you. And thanks for reacting quickly as well. That's Matt Blinsky there, who is an attorney and a podcast host, keeps a really close eye on American politics. And we know that the White House, that lockdown now seems to be lifted from what reporters are saying, but it was temporarily put into a short lockdown, as the Secret Service confirming it has shot a man next to the Washington Monument. It says officers were on the scene of an officer-involved shooting in Washington, a couple of blocks from the White House, in which one person was shot by law enforcement. That was at Independence Avenue and 17th Street, just a few blocks from the from Pennsylvania Avenue and 16th Street, which is the White House on a grid system, and there are numbered avenues and avenues named after numbered streets and avenues named after different states as well. Spokesman said the U.S. Secret Service personnel are on the scene of an officer-involved shooting in 15th Street, apologies, and Independence Avenue at Washington D.C. One individual was shot by law enforcement; their condition currently unknown. We will bring you any updates on that between now and 10 o'clock. Petri Hoskin here between 10 and 1, no doubt. If there's any more information on that, we will bring it to you as soon as we have it. I want to take a couple more calls before I have a brief chat actually with Petri about what's coming up on her programme. One is about gravestones. Leslie's been in touch. She says, what a lovely caring lad, cleaning gravestones. Do these council staff start their day thinking, how can we annoy people, says Leslie. Mike's in Lancashire and he has some thoughts on this. Mike, thanks for the call. Thanks for giving me a ring at 0344 499 1000. What would you like to say?
2: I'd just like to say that this is not the only council that's carrying out these safety issues. Our own council, local council, have done exactly the same in the cemetery near me. And it's all to do with the national campaign after a couple of children actually got crushed with gravestones when they were climbing on them.
0: Right.
2: And,
0: well, listen,
2: I
0: mean, that's a dreadful thing, Mike, obviously, and health and safety is something we need to think about. But you know, from Dan's perspective, the guy who was, Ben McGregor, the volunteer grave cleaner, he's saying he has an assessment himself, and, you know, he may need a certificate to do that, but what do you think about that?
2: We all receive letters about the graves in the cemetery, which affected my parents, and we were told that they'd been checked, and if they weren't of a standard, or they were starting to lean, or the pins were coming loose, they would actually lie the headstones down.
0: Right, so I've seen that happen as well. Yeah, I've seen that happen.
2: So prior to 2009, the base stones were not underpinned into the ground, and they can rock or become loose with movement in the ground, making the whole headstone unsafe.
0: Yes.
2: Now, the headstone had to be pinned to the base stone, and if those pins were loose because they'd corroded, then the headstone will be laid down
0: that is a very important issue, and I don't minimise that issue at all, Mike. But if you have someone who is trying, is carrying out that kind of assessment himself, saying he's rejected a request on one occasion, Ben told us earlier on.
2: You're calling that council, and it's a national thing.
0: Yeah. So they're just doing what they're
2: it's
0: told here.
2: Not
0: what,
2: just that council being awkward.
0: What do you think should happen now, Mike?
2: Well, in our case, everybody was contacted, and we had to get the gravestones made safe, or they would be laid down on the floor.
0: Yeah. What would you trust Ben McGregor to clean the graves of your loved ones?
2: Oh, I'd trust him, because the gravestones are now safe. But, like I say, that it's not just that council.
0: Yeah, well, very interesting point there, Mike.
2: Council, I can't speak for private church
0: Sure.
2: Great.
0: But it is a universal thing, as you correctly say.
2: It's apparently a national thing.
0: Very interesting, Mike, and thank you for your perspective and the additional information on that as well. Adam's in Bristol. Adam, you've been very patient, and I really appreciate you waiting through the breaking news. What would you like to say this evening? Adam in Bristol.
3: Yeah,
0: hi.
3: No problem. All I wanted to say was that I reported one of a health professional from my hospital because he was sharing lots of anti-Israel and anti-Jews material on his Facebook.
0: Were you a patient at this hospital then?
3: I wasn't. I basically know him because I'm one of the health professionals in the same hospital.
0: Okay. So you reported him, and what happened then?
3: Yeah, so I reported him through HR and through proper channel, obviously keeping myself, confidential.
0: Sure. And I'm going to guess that your name isn't Adam. You've decided to give us a different name, and that's absolutely fine. That's okay. So tell us what happened with this incident.
3: Yeah, so I was just afraid that if one of his patients will see this material, how would they feel going under treatment with him?
0: Yes.
3: And he was very, it's like every day, 3 or 4 posts, everything. And some of these news are like fake. You would know it. You know what I mean?
0: Yes.
3: It's just continue. But I was friend with him as I know him.
0: Yes.
3: Did you
0: talk to him about this anti-Semitic material? Did you bring it up, or did you just complain, or what was your thought on that?
3: No, I was not confident about talking to him about it.
0: Yes.
3: Because he's senior to me.
0: How important, sorry, we're just slightly running out of time, and I just want to get your views on this. How important is it? Definitely. I mean, you go to a medical professional, you go to hospital when you're generally vulnerable, you're generally unwell and need help. I mean, how important is it that the advice you get and the people you're seeing there are completely impartial and their political views have nothing to do with the medical treatment they give you?
3: The problem is, the biggest problem was it was an open profile, so anybody could see it, his patients, his somebody who is not friend with him even. So if I'm a patient and I go to a doctor and suppose I'm going to have a surgery under him and I search his profile and I find all this material, I would be very uncomfortable going and seeing him. And so I just felt very, I unfriended him and I reported him through HR, and obviously, his material is only shared now. It's not shared openly. It is only shared through his friends.
0: So it did change things then.
3: Anymore.
0: It did change things.
3: Yeah. So HR acted on it. But I'm just saying that I just feel I'm going to use the word. These people are, some of the people are just brainwashed. And
0: yes.
3: They don't understand what they're sharing, and they are just very. Just sharing whatever they want, whether it's true or fake, doesn't matter. And these are highly qualified professionals.
0: Yeah.
3: So you can imagine if they're brainwashed in this way, how do you imagine somebody sort of less educated or illiterate, how easy it would be, poor, how easy it would be to brainwash them?
0: Absolutely. Well, listen, I think you make some really, really good points there. And thank you. That was a man calling himself Adam. That's not his name because he wants to remain anonymous. But a very, very interesting case there and a really good point there. If highly educated people are sharing this absolute nonsense that he was talking about there, hateful nonsense, well, what hope is there for people who are perhaps less discerning? And it is so, so important. And I think Petri Hoskin would probably agree with me here that the thing that we have that, and Petri, I know you have a great relationship with your viewers and listeners, we have trust, and if people don't trust us, that's gone.
4: You can't, and that's why it's so important that we check everything and do everything and
0: absolutely,
4: and are literally boring hermits in our private lives just catching up with the news.
0: I know what you mean addicted to it. And no doubt you'll be reflecting what's happening in Washington, I'm sure, throughout
4: your
0: program.
4: Well, it seems that the Washington has blown through, but we are going to be talking about America and the Strait of Hormuz, and really just, do people trust that America can make? Because if there's no trust, there's no insurance, there's no ships moving, all of those things. And we've got an absolutely brilliant shipping expert coming on who works with shipping. And she's just saying it's chaos. It's absolute madness at the moment. And the prices are not going to settle in for another year or so. Even oil prices, you said.
0: Sure.
4: So we're going to be talking about that. We're also going to be looking at the Battle of the Titans with the AI war that's going on with Musk and Altman. And also, I'm doing it early because it's Bank Holiday Monday, but I love this man with a deep passion. And that is David Attenborough, who is 100 on Friday.
0: Oh, so Friday is his actual birthday.
4: Yeah, it's his actual birthday. And we're going to be looking at his, like, I didn't know he was controller of BBC Two.
0: There are a number of people who've had these kind of roles. I mean, Nick Robinson, for example, deputy editor of Panorama, behind the scenes as well. So, no, a really interesting guy. And he wanted to be director general of the BBC. Yes. And had that happened, you know, we wouldn't
4: who
0: have life on Earth.
4: Well, exactly. Thank goodness he didn't. He ditched the clipboard and took up broadcasting, which is where he should always have been.
0: Lots to talk about with Petri Hoskin. She is on after the news. I want to thank every single person who's been in touch today, including people who've sent me lovely messages about the death of my lovely friend Ian Craig. Lots more to discuss tomorrow at 7. I'll see you then.
5: 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News. 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
6: From the Sky News Centre at 10, a tour operator has confirmed it's dealing with a serious medical situation on a cruise ship off the coast of Cape Verde. A Dutch couple and a German national have died after a suspected outbreak of hantavirus. A British man who's 69 is in intensive care in South Africa. Vinod Balasubramaniam is a molecular virologist and says the infection spread by rodents.
7: Hantavirus is not usually spread like COVID-19 or influenza, although it's a respiratory virus. For most hantaviruses, casual person-to-person spread is, you know, almost very rare.
6: Two people have been killed and another two seriously injured after a car rammed into a crowd in eastern Germany. Authorities say it ploughed into the central pedestrian zone in Leipzig. The driver of a Volkswagen SUV has been arrested. President Trump says two US-flagged merchant vessels have successfully transited through the Strait of Hormuz. It's after his announcement that 15,000 troops would help seafarers stranded in the crucial waterway to try to break Iran's stranglehold. Britney Spears has settled a drink driving case by pleading guilty to a lesser charge of reckless driving involving drugs or alcohol. The pop star was pulled over by police in California in March. In sport, Manchester City have been trying to cut Arsenal's lead at the top of the Premier League away to Everton. Live to Shane Pinnington at Hill Dickinson Stadium.
8: Well, it's finished Everton 3, Manchester City 3, and it's advantage Arsenal in the title race as Pep Guardiola's men drop points here after a crazy second half. Doku fired City in front, only for Everton to turn things around and go 3-1 up through goals from Jake O'Brien and a double from Tierno Barry. But City went on as Erling Haaland made it 3-2 and Doku couldn't home the equaliser late on.
6: And Chelsea suffered a sixth consecutive top-flight defeat in losing 3-1 at home to Nottingham Forest. And Rangers are all but out of the Scottish Premiership title race. That's after a 2-1 defeat at Leaders Hearts. That's the latest. I'm Cam Hall.
5: Small talk. Tough talk. Cross talk. Across the nation.
9: As I said yesterday, you might as well take it, build it into a bonfire and set fire to it.
5: This is Talk.
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4: Hello there, and a good bank holiday evening to you. I hope you've had a lovely day. Maybe you went to a barbecue. Maybe you just sat around and did nothing. That would be my perfect day, to be perfectly honest with you. But I hope you had a wonderful bank holiday Monday, whatever you're doing, and that you're nice and relaxed, because our phone-in, actually, at midnight, the talkback hour, is about not being relaxed. It's an extraordinary poll that says that 79% of Britons predict riots this summer. 79% of Brits polled said that they believe that there will be riots this summer. 83% are braced for a rise in shoplifting because of soaring bills. And 73% of people are also worried they will see a rise in homelessness and people going hungry. So the question I have for you is quite simple, really. Are you on the edge? And what has driven you to that edge? What is it about Britain today that has 79% of us predicting rioting come the summer months? Do you feel that Britain, even if you're not close to taking to the streets, do you feel that Britain is close to taking to the streets? And why do you think that is? If you had to list reasons why you think people are on the edge of taking to the streets and rioting, not protesting, rioting, why would you say that is? What do you think has driven people that far? That's the phone in at midnight. So please do give me a call. It's all about you that hour. There are no other guests. There is nothing else there. It is literally a pure hour of phone in. It's the only place you get it on this station. So make sure you give me a call. The number you're going to need is 0344 499 1000. Calls are charged at the national rate, but we do call you back. And text the word talk and your message to 87222. Also coming up in the next couple of hours before talk back, we have Amy Fisher. Fabulous. I love an Amy Fisher day. Amy Fisher will be here, former director of comms for the Conservative Party. She'll be here to go through the papers for tomorrow. Tony Lee Morrell is going to join me to talk about one of my favourite human beings that ever existed, and that is David Attenborough. Isn't he the grandfather we all wish we had? I totally do. So he's going to be talking to us as we see that life on this planet for David Attenborough is going to reach 100 years on Friday. So we're going to be talking about that. We're also going to be chatting about the battle between Elon Musk and Sam Altman, the Battle of the Titans, or as somebody has coined it, Godzilla versus the big lizard thing. Can't remember its name now, but anyway. Godzilla, King Kong, that's it. Godzilla versus King Kong. Godzilla is the big lizard thing. So that's what somebody's called it. So we're going to be talking about that as well. But before that, and maybe this is what will drive you to the streets this summer, is what's happening in the Strait of Hormuz. We've already seen how it's affected things like mortgage interest rate increases. We've seen how it's affected already prices of petrol and diesel at the pump. And we've also seen the cost of everyday goods increase beyond what we are expecting because of what's happening in the Strait of Hormuz. Well, the tensions in the Strait spiked today following unverified reports of a military clash. Iranian media claimed that two missiles had struck a US warship near Jask Island, a report that the US military officially denied. Donald Trump has shared on social media that the US has shot down several small boats and that their Navy destroyers and merchant ships have sailed through the Strait, while Iran says those claims are entirely false. Meanwhile, South Korea is investigating a suspected external impact on its cargo vessel, HMM Namu, anchored off the UAE. Well, the friction follows the launch of Project Freedom, a US initiative set to escort hundreds of ships trapped in the Gulf. Iran warned it will forcibly stop any uncoordinated transit, sending Brent crude prices surging towards $115 per barrel. So all of this, lies, damn lies, statistics, we don't really know what's going on. But in the middle of this is 2,000 ships that have been stuck for a couple of months now, waiting to exit the Strait of Hormuz. 2,000 ships with people on board. Even the American Navy, there are reports that they're running out of food. They're having to be rationed. So what is going on? And will these ships ever trust that the Donald Trump can free the Strait of Hormuz? Well, here to discuss this, I'm absolutely thrilled to say, is Lauriane Larocco, global supply chains, trade and maritime logistics expert at Larocco Consulting. And you can follow Lauriane as an author on Substack, and I recommend that you do just that. Lauriane, thank you so much for joining me on this. The situation is so confusing because we don't trust Iran and we don't trust the White House. So what is happening in the Strait of Hormuz?
13: Well, as we've said before, and Petri, thank you for having me again, we have to look at the flow of trade. All right. Trade is a physical entity. So, you know, you gave a good rundown as to what happened today. But also there was a tanker that was attacked at the Strait of Hormuz by the Iranians just hours after the United States announced the new Project Freedom. We also had a Greek-owned tanker that was bringing up, or I should say a carrier, bringing in soybeans. And so, you know, you have these vessels trying to leave or go, and they're being attacked, not to mention that the UAE also reported that Iran struck one of their pipelines. And so this just shows you the flow of trade, right? The bluster. We've got two blockades literally colliding. You've got the blockade that the Iranians have on the Strait of Hormuz. You have the blockade that the United States has on the Strait of Hormuz. And it's like watching a football game, you know, right now in real time. But unfortunately, the seafarers and the flow of trade are the victims here. And it's really unfortunate because no one is going to go through that strait in their own right mind. I was texting with somebody earlier today that works with a lot of tanker owners, and they said, no way in hell. That was exactly what they said. They were like, because of this threat, the threat has to be absolutely annulled in order to make sure that this passage is indeed safe and that also the waterway is safe, because you do have all of those mines that are still in that waterway. So it's all bluster, and unfortunately we're just all victims of what we're seeing and these claims on, you know, what we're hearing.
4: Let's start with, there's so much to unpick here, but let's start with those seafarers that are stuck on these various vessels, 2,000 of them. I mean, they've been there for a couple of months now. Yeah. What's happening in regards to their welfare? What's happening in regards to them getting food or water?
13: When it comes to supplies, a lot of times, because they're on for such a long time, there are supplies that are there for the duration. You might be dwindling down in supplies, but the mental anguish that these men and women, Petri, are feeling is something that I can't even comprehend. I've been fortunate enough to go on a container vessel, and you know they're very, very large, but They're where they live, it's very small. I mean, picture a very small dorm room, right? Where you're there, but the internet connectivity is not there. And so a lot of times, you know, they've got to use SIM cards in order to have the bandwidth to reach their loved ones. So imagine being on a vessel where you're stuck in water, you see missiles flying overhead, you can see these boats racing towards you in the event of like what we're seeing with the IRGC, and you can't reach out to a loved one. Or, you know, heaven forbid, you know, you're on a vessel that was attacked and your loved one gets the name of the vessel and they know where you are and they can't reach you. And so
4: it's
13: the
4: just
13: mental
4: shocking,
13: anguish,
4: isn't it?
13: And it's awful.
4: There's no thought to these people. I've not heard anybody really ask about the people that are stranded on these boats, because even to get supplies to them if they needed them, or medical care, who's going to fly a helicopter to a vessel at the moment with absolute security that the IRGC wouldn't shoot them down?
13: Exactly. And that would have to be like a military operation. I mean, we know that the United States military is the best, right, in terms of everything that they do. But it would have to take coordination. Could they do it? Most definitely. But as you point out, the risk with the drones and all that, clearly Iran has capability. And that is the big hesitation here, because you get the mixed messaging that things were annihilated, things were wiped out. Yes, a lot of it was destroyed, but it's still, they still have the capability of wreaking havoc.
4: And we're hearing, of course, that China has supplied Iran with enough missiles to take out. I mean, they've only got to take out one ship. That's the other thing.
13: Yeah.
4: Trump has got to escort thousands through, and they've only got to hit one to grind this to a halt, even if they trusted that he could do it right now.
13: Oh, most definitely. I mean, when you look at the amount of effort that will be needed by the U.S. Navy to physically move these vessels takes tremendous coordination. It can be done, but if we were going to do that today, we should have seen movement of those Navy vessels a week ago. So it's not like you can go willy-nilly and just pair up vessels with a naval warship. It takes critical planning. And when it comes to CENTCOM, you know, these men and women, you know, they love to plan, they thrive on planning, and they always have their A, B, C, D, E game, right? It's not as easy as a social post. Mm-hmm. And that's unfortunate in this world, because we're seeing that on both sides. And so you could easily debunk if you didn't hit a warship, if you got video that shows that's not the case. You know, so there's a lot to vet here.
4: The other suggestion has been, and there are around 1,500 to 2,000 military personnel in the region at the moment, was to put a military personnel on each ship. You'd have about 50 on each ship, I think, yeah. 100, you know, something like that. And that they would then shoot out, they would blow up, kill whatever these small boats, these fast boats that Donald Trump is going on about and that we've seen images of. Is that acceptable to seafarers to suddenly become a military target? Because putting soldiers on a ship makes that a military target, surely. I mean, the way I see it.
13: Like it or not, even with a soldier or somebody on the vessel, they've already been a target. When it comes to the world of maritime, the risk is always there. You have Somali pirates that to this day attack down near Africa. When it comes to the bad guys, so to speak, trying to prevent the flow of trade or to capture that trade is worth the risk. And so, you know, there are maritime security firms that do offer security to vessels right now.
4: But not U.S. Military personnel, which the IRGC would accept as a military presence and behave accordingly.
13: Yes, yes, that the IRGC would do that, but they're also viewing, and they've also alerted out earlier that any vessel in a certain vicinity, you would be a target. Once they started attacking those two vessels just prior, they put out like this bulletin on the emergency channel to tell vessels to get out, you know. So it at this point, I think the IRGC is just saying, just give me a reason.
4: And the IRGC, who seem to be in complete control of Iran at the moment, not the mullahs, they are, one of the conditions that they've put forward is that they want to continue to run the Strait of Hormuz, which would be a first. I mean, anything else, the man-made channels are, but this is maritime law that this needs to be a free ride. But that looks like that is going to be a condition of them releasing these ships. And until that happens, those ships are not going anywhere.
13: Exactly. I mean, it is unheard of. It would be unprecedented if a free flowing waterway would be subject to a toll. But we're going to get to a point where Donald Trump has had enough. We've seen it before.
4: Yeah.
13: It's just a matter of when. And, you know, they're trying to do the diplomatic route. We've seen a lot of bluster on his point, but when he starts talking, he is a man of action and he does follow through on what he says he's going to do, you know, when it comes to military force, when it comes to what he wants. If heaven forbid there was a toll on this, the inflationary impact that this would have on the global economy would be horrific. Well, and we're seeing it now.
4: He's already suggested that he wants in on that action, though.
13: Yeah.
4: That he wants to toll the Strait of Hormuz.
13: Exactly. But, and the sad thing is that's great, but it's going to have an inflationary impact. I mean, I would love to put a toll on something, but the unintended consequences of this is like the World Bank, the IMF, yeah. Like everybody, like everyone's just, you know, you're dumbfounded, you're gobsmacked at the audacity to think that you can toll this. You should not, it should not be tolled. It, like you pointed out, it's against the maritime law. But also what we're seeing right now is the continuation of the pawns of the men and women on these vessels, yeah, that cannot get out. And you've got the fear and the stranglehold of trade that is literally impacting everyone's pocketbook around the world. And I heard you right off the top of the hour.
4: Yeah.
13: There's a reason why people are mad.
4: Yeah, they really are. There's unrest, like you said, all over the world about this. But, you know, we're talking, a lot of people are saying, again, Donald Trump saying, well, look, as soon as we get this open, your prices are going to come way down straight away. And that is just not going to happen, is it?
13: Absolutely not. Last time that I was on, we were talking about a compounding of time, yeah, right? This makes sense. Trade makes sense because it takes time to move vessels, right? So you have to, A, make sure that all the refineries are up and running in the Middle East.
4: Yeah.
13: They are not. They are not going to be at the same function as they were pre-war. The second, all the vessels that were currently in the Middle East are now in Asia or the United States. That could take in upwards of 50 days for those vessels to get back to the Strait of Hormuz. But then get this, as I say, the compounding of time. When you are talking to designers or retailers, they are planning and designing their cute little outfits that we're going to buy next spring in 2027 in July. There is already a shortage of the petrochemicals that make the products. There are over 70,000 different reiterations of products that are made from petrochemicals.
4: Wow.
13: So I was talking to them and I said, so what does that mean for, you know, my cute purse or my jacket? They said it's going to be a lot more money because we're going to have to pay more money for these building blocks to build these products, but there will also be less. And so it's that 1-2 punch. And then on top of it, as we're looking towards the holidays, which I can't believe because we're not even near summer yet, you're going to see more promotional items because they know people don't have the money.
4: Yeah.
13: And so you're going to see a lot of promotion this fall, all because of what is happening now.
4: And one thing that you said earlier, which sent shivers down my spine, was the hair dye.
13: Oh, heck yeah. Yeah. Okay. Ladies out there, this is not good. So
4: has that impact all the way down the line.
13: Yes, it does. Because you look at all the building blocks, like there are resins and different quality of resins that come out of Saudi Arabia. And one of the companies in Saudi Arabia, they provide 70% of these critical resins that are found in hair dye, plastic, like all things plastic, and the chemicals are already going up. My hairstylist here in the United States told me last week, she was like, you are right. And I'm like, what are you talking about? She's like, you're right. And I'm like, about what? She's like, my prices are up 50%.
4: Wow.
13: And I said, is it just your brand? She's like, no, it's across the board. And so that shows you that, and so in effect, That is the impact of the tariffs. That does not include yet the impact of the chemicals.
4: Wow. So this is
13: a delay.
4: So the delay and the lag will just push all those. Good job we're both naturally blonde. Otherwise, that would be a real problem. But the ships, let's go back to the ships, is that the ships at the moment, they've got to trust that Trump can do this. And you're saying there is no trust. Until Iran say, right, the strait is open, can you see ships moving?
13: You know, you see those that want to take the chance, like the Greek ship owner that, you know, brought his bulk vessel through. You saw what happened. The tanker owner operators, you do not want to be that Roman candle that explodes because you're carrying fuel. You know, you don't need a rocket to go hit you. I mean, it's dangerous to begin with, but let alone you're carrying fuel. The problem is there's no, it's leadership by social media. BIMCO, which represents a lot of the ship owners and all that throughout the world, the head of BIMCO said, we have not heard from the Trump administration on what exactly they are going to do when it comes to this guidance. Like, what is that? Like, are you going to just throw like a GPS signal through the water? Is it a physical vessel? But remember, if you have a Navy ship next to you, that it, in Iran's eyes, that's clear violation.
4: Yeah.
13: I mean, you were talking about just having a soldier on a vessel. If you have a U.S. Navy ship going out there with you, you know that that is, you're going to face some sort of aggression.
4: And there are lives. It's not just the shipping, like we talked about earlier. Those people that are on those ships are through no fault of their own.
13: Yeah, they're just doing their job.
4: It is. I mean, can you see a way out of this? Just
13: no. You've got to. We're in it so deep that it will have to end very badly for one side.
4: Yeah.
13: It has to, because you're at the point of no return. Iran was able to control the strait for a very, very long time. They never, ever, ever should have had control over this strait, ever. And, you know, you've got politicians pointing fingers, bickering. We've seen it all. Everybody's throwing dirt in the little sandbox. But somebody has to be an adult, and they have to realize that everybody is involved in this. Yeah. Everybody's pocketbook is involved in this. And if people really, really care about the flow of trade and for things to get back to normal, maybe in a year,
4: wow,
13: you've got to have governments getting together, banding together, put aside the differences. You could always put a pin in it and go back to tomorrow, but you need strength in numbers, and you need to put a stop to this. And it's going to have to come down to something very strong.
4: Wow. Laurie, it's always an absolute delight to talk to you. And maybe one day we can have a nice chat about something positive. That would be good. But in the meantime, it's lovely to see you. Laurie-Anne Larocco there, Global Supply Chains, Trade and Maritime Logistics Expert at Larocco Consulting. And like I said, follow Laurie-Anne as an author on Substack. Quick break, back in a sec.
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21: 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This is Talk.
4: Hello, good evening to you, and my apologies to Andrea in Cornwall. Sorry. I ruined her early night, she said. Well, there goes my planned early night. How can I miss your show with a lineup like this? I've just put the kettle on. Sorry, not sorry, Andrea. That's truthfully how I feel. I'm glad to have your company. Right, so coming up at midnight, of course, it is the Talkback Hour. And what I want to talk to you about really is this poll that was taken that 79% of us believe that the Brits will be taken to the streets this summer, that there will be widespread lawlessness as the cost of living crisis bites, that we are all so close to the edge that we are ready to take to the streets, not in protest, but in rioting. So I want to know, how close are you to the edge and what would push you over it? And do you agree that this is a tinderbox? I mean, I often hear people say, oh, it's, you know, everybody's a little bit fractious. And I think there's a lot of very, very unhappy people in this country at the moment. But I'd like to know if you think the UK is close to exploding. And if you're close to the edge, what would push you over? What do you think might be the moment that you go, right, I've had enough now. That's it. I'm done. Give me a call. I'd love to hear from you. 0344 499 1000.
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4: Hello there. This is Talk and it is Petrie here with you. And just a reminder that coming up at the top of the hour, we have Amy Fisher. She'll be here to go through the papers. But right now, we're going to talk about the battle of the behemoths of technology. The legal battle between Elon Musk and OpenAI has entered its second week over in Oakland in California. Musk, who concluded a 3 days of testimony last Thursday, alleges a bait-and-switch betrayal, claiming that Sam Altman and Greg Brockman abandoned OpenAI's founding non-profit mission to build a commercial giant. So basically, the agreement was that they were not going to go commercial. Musk left on that basis. Well, Andy hated Sam Altman. And now they've gone commercial and Musk is upset about it. The $150 billion lawsuit centres on allegations of a breach of charitable trust and unjust enrichment. With a $1 trillion IPO at stake, the case is a philosophical referendum. Is AI a public utility or is it a private commodity? The verdict will define whether Silicon Valley's altruistic foundations can survive the gravity of unprecedented corporate profit. My money's on corporate profit. That's what's going to win. But here to discuss this with me further is the fabulous Burton Kelso, my brother from another mother, chief tech expert at Integral in Kansas City, USA. Burton Kelso, may the 4th be with you.
0: May the 4th be with you too.
4: Okay, I know you're a huge fan of Star Wars, so I just had to introduce you in that way.
0: I appreciate that.
4: Listen, the battle of the behemoths here, Godzilla versus King Kong is what some people have described it as. It's all a bit odd to me, this, Burton. What really is behind this?
0: Well, I think, like you stated, it's corporate greed. And then I think there's just male egos going back and forth, because obviously OpenAI and ChatGPT has evolved further than what anyone had anticipated. So it's Elon having his feelings hurt, but at the same time, it's Sam Altman saying, well, we can stay as a nonprofit, but at the same time, with the way AI has exploded, there's really no way that as a nonprofit that we can continue to provide AI in a sense that the world wants it and not have the funding that is going to that needs to happen in order to us to keep evolving and creating with AI.
4: So Sam Altman's argument is that he's got to make corporate profit in order to keep it free for everybody to use.
0: Right.
4: So that doesn't sound like it too bad an argument. But Musk, his argument in that, well, this was supposed to be for, you know, and he's against this, they're making profit, when he's got his own AI company, XAI, which is all about corporate profit. So he's not talking in altruistic terms, right?
0: Exactly. And that's the biggest problem with this lawsuit, is just the simple fact that you've got Elon Musk, who has his own private XAI company. And I think it boils down to, I had a protege, he's doing better than I am, I've got the money, I'm going to sue this guy, and I'm going to prevent this large IPO, which is probably the largest in global history, $1 trillion opening initial public offering. And I think really in this state of what we're dealing with, I hate that this is even in the news, because I think we have to understand that AI has to evolve. It's here. It's a part of our life. And if OpenAI needs to evolve from a nonprofit to a private company or a publicly traded company, it needs to happen. I mean, I hate to say, and I hate those words that are about to come out of my mouth. Essentially, Elon is right, that you really can't start off as a nonprofit and go and say, well, now we want to be a for-profit company. But I think AI has definitely become a larger role across the globe. So what is logically the next step that OpenAI needs to take? And that is to transform from a nonprofit to a company that is for-profit for the greater good. And I think that's what OpenAI's argument is.
4: And I mean, does Musk therefore think he's entitled, because he left OpenAI, he and Sam Altman, I believe, had a had a big fallout, but he left there because he was saying, look, I'm just funding this startup company and I'm fed up with it. But is he now saying that he wants a slice of the IPO because he should have been paid out when he left?
0: No, Elon actually wants them to lose out and saying that if it shouldn't be, well, actually with the lawsuit money, he wants to give it to some nonprofit. And the 150, is it 150 billion that he's suing for? He wants that to actually go to a nonprofit. But I still think it's the fact that he may be wounded ego-wise, that the fact that OpenAI has transformed itself into this global monstrosity, as opposed to what has happened with X and everything X-related.

0: His or Grok?
1: Grok.
0: I think it's Grok.
1: Like, Grok, like a, yeah, yeah, like a frog. I mean, yeah, it doesn't make any sense.
0: Yeah. So that is not doing as well. In fact, there's a lot of problems with that. They're always pushing that Elon Musk is the greatest man that ever lived to the top of its search engines. But this is complicated as well, isn't it, by Microsoft suggesting to Elon Musk that they buy it. That they buy OpenAI, and that would be a conflict, surely, to the lawsuit.
1: It would be a conflict to the lawsuit, but a lot of people don't realize that Microsoft is actually the benefactor that came in after Elon and said, hey, we want to see you succeed. And so tools like Copilot exist because they have used the technology from OpenAI's ChatGPT. So, I mean, it seems like a logical suggestion from Microsoft. But then again, it goes to the ego of Elon of now I've got this other powerhouse that I have to compete with. So I would rather them be turned to ashes and have my AI be on a more equal scale as far as how competitive we can be in the marketplace.
0: Wow.
1: Because when you think of AI, you think of OpenAI's ChatGPT,
0: yeah,
1: Copilot, and Grok, as you called it, they're further from the global conscious as far as AI is concerned.
0: So the battle of the egos then, but where does that leave us? Because talking about Silicon Valley, there's been an awful lot said about these AI companies being massively overvalued, and an IPO of $1 trillion would seem to back that up, that they're banking on an enormous value going forward on a technology that sometimes is more bluff and bluster than it is actual technology. So, you know, at some point, there could be a massive collapse in this entire market.
1: It's a good possibility with that as far as AI is concerned, but I think there are so many different chatbots that there's probably a large language model like ChatGPT that may be waiting in the wings to rise from the ashes of this battle and to take place. I mean, I really think that we are in a position with AI that it's not going to go away. We've tasted the forbidden fruit. So these two companies may go away, but the sole purpose of AI or OpenAI's mission was to see the downfall of Google. That was the whole purpose of ChatGPT. So who may rise from the ranks? It may be Uncle Google that becomes the preferred chatbot after all of this bluff and buster or bluster goes on. So, I mean, I don't think AI is going anywhere. It's just who is going to reign Silicon Valley as the AI king once this is all said and done?
0: I mean, the main thing, I think, in terms of safety and security for the public is that it doesn't all end up with the same tech bros, right? That they don't have this stranglehold on AI and forcing us all down a tunnel that we don't want to go. That it has to be open. That there has, that was the whole point, is that it's not held by a few hands that can corrupt the rest of the world.
1: Exactly, and I think what has evolved since 2022, since ChatGPT hit the screen, is that you've seen a lot of smaller companies fight for their market share of AI, and so much to the point that you can't just rely on ChatGPT as your only AI chatbot, that there are a variety of tools that are out there. So I think that while OpenAI's ChatGPT kind of has the collective consciousness of the world, there are so many different chatbots out there and different forms of AI that they won't dominate as much as they want to. They won't be the AI tool for all use. Like right now, Anthropic's Claude is starting to climb to the top as the preferred large language model or AI choice, because you're starting to see a shift from the prompting AI tools to more agentic AI, meaning that people are looking for AI that's going to help with automation. And ChatGPT hasn't quite reach that level yet. They're still back in 2022, 2023, as far as prompts. But tools like Claude and other tools like it are

0: starting to lead the forefront in 2026.
1: I mean, does Sam Altman still, even though he wants to go ahead with this IPO, this trillion, raising $1 trillion in order to continue with AI, does he fundamentally still believe that it should be in the hands of all people, or does this mount a threat to them becoming the most powerful AI company and holding all that intellectual property to themselves?
0: Well, I think there's a lot of programs that are tied into utilizing ChatGPT and that technology. I mean, there's been several large language models that have been built using ChatGPT. So I don't think the overall goal is to necessarily be the most well-known. I think overall their goal is, like Google's, to be able to monitor and collect data and sell that on like Uncle Google does, but at the same time to be the engine behind a lot of the large language models that you see on the market. So not necessarily the titan that were the only tool, but we want to be known in the space, but we recognize that there are other companies that want to have their own chatbots, but we want to be the vision and the engine behind that as well.
1: Is there such a thing in the States as a monopolies commission, like we would have here? Like if companies get too big or too powerful, then we look at them and say, no, we need to break you down because you cannot have that much control. You mustn't have that much of the marketplace. Does that exist in the US?
0: Yes, it sure does. I mean, one of the most recent examples that I can always think of is AT&T. Back in the, I would say in the early 80s up until 2000, AT&T was broken down into multiple companies. And of course, the antitrust companies are always after Microsoft and other software entities out there. So yes, there's definitely a system like that in the US, and they're always actively looking at purchases and mergers and acquisitions to ensure that there are no monopolies here in the States.
1: Unless, of course, you buy into Trump crypto.
0: Oh, my goodness.
1: Then there's a whole different world opens up. Burton Kelso.
0: Oh, it sure does.
1: It's so wonderful to see you looking so well. Thank you very much indeed for joining me. Let's not leave it so long next time. Burton Kelso there, chief tech expert at Integral in Kansas City, USA. Stay where you are. We're talking David Attenborough next.
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9: 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Here, buckle up for a journey through the Stargate of common sense. Across the UK, this is Talk.
1: Hello there, and a very good evening to you. It is Petri here with you until 1 o'clock. And just a reminder that Amy Fisher joins us at midnight. No, at the top of the hour, sorry. I'm getting overexcited because I'm going to talk about a man now that that I totally am in love with, and I have been since I was a child. I just think that he is an extraordinary human being, and this week marks his life on this planet at 100 years. That's on Friday. For over seven decades, the veteran broadcaster has served as the primary witness to the wonders and the fragility of our natural world. From his pioneering early days at the BBC to his recent urgent calls for environmental action, Attenborough, David Attenborough, has transitioned from a curious naturalist to a global moral compass. The legendary career redefined documentary making. I mean, that voice. To bridge the gap between complex science and the public. And he's turned so many kids like me into a fascination with the natural world. Well, joining me now to discuss this is Tony Lee Morrell, who is a documentary filmmaker and the author of the upcoming biography, Attenborough, Our Planet, His Voice. What a brilliant title. Good to meet you, Tony. Thank you very much indeed for joining me. I learned something today about the man that I've been in love with my whole life, and that is that he was an executive at the BBC.
6: Oh, absolutely, yes, in the 1960s, after a career as a broadcaster, and as you probably know, he started as a trainee at the BBC in the early 50s, and he worked himself up through broadcasting as a presenter, most famously on ZooQuest. And then in the mid-60s, he became a channel controller of BBC Two, quite extraordinary, and was very instrumental in commissioning some landmark productions such
1: as Monty Python.
6: Kenneth Clarke's Civilization, Jacob Bronowski's The Ascent of Man, yeah.
1: The man who brought us Monty Python's Flying Circus, the extraordinary. But he was always into nature. He was always fascinated. He grew up in Leicestershire, and his father was an academic at the local university. So he was brought up around very smart people, but he was fascinated on getting on his bike and just going out into the countryside. What was he doing there?
6: Yes, that was one of my favourite parts of researching his biography, his childhood in Leicester. As you said, his father, Frederick, was a principal at the Leicester College there. And he was a middle of three brothers, most famously Richard Attenborough was his older brother. And he would spend a lot of time in the limestone quarries because Leicester was built on this great foundation of Jurassic bed. And that's where he really fell in love with fossils and would go collecting. But I also found out a wonderful story, because at the Leicester Zoology Department, there was a pond outside, and he would collect the newts and sell them to the staff. So very entrepreneuring, even at that young age. I think it was like 10 years old. But that's where his fascination started, in the quarries, in the back gardens and the college campuses.
1: And he never, ever lost his love for that. It must have been particularly frustrating for this man that we've grown to know to be a pencil pusher, to be, you know, even if at the BBC, to be, you know, in that sort of role rather than, you know, digging around for fossils and looking at interesting creatures. It must have been frustrating.
6: It was, and I have a whole chapter on his broadcasting career at the BBC where it's called The View from the Sixth Floor, when he's, you know, right up at the top of the hierarchy, and he was offered the director general job, which he didn't really want to do, but as you said, more kind of paper shuffling and the politics. And he was really yearning to go back into the field, having done all those years on ZooQuest. And he came back with series like Eastwoods with Attenborough. And that obviously led on to his huge and most famous landmark, Life on Earth.
1: How did that happen for him, Life on Earth? I mean, was he just that so natural when he talked about the natural world that they couldn't wait to sign him up? Or did he have to go and beg and say, look, I've got this great idea?
6: I certainly don't think he had to beg, because he was very much, even though he was based in London as controller of BBC Two at the time, and then he was very much talking to the BBC Natural History Unit in Bristol, which is, you know, very famous yeah. institution and part of the BBC. So he knew what they were doing. And because of series, he was working with producers such as Richard Brock, a very famous producer. He worked with Eastwood, with Attenborough, and then on The Living Planet. So he seemed like an ideal figure because of his background in broadcasting, his just passion for natural history, and obviously his just awareness of the huge mechanics that goes into making these landmark series such as Civilization or The Ascent of Man. So I think he was a natural choice for it.
1: And he just had this mesmerizing way of talking, of speaking, that even if you were the greatest biologist in the world sitting next to a child, both would understand. You didn't talk down to the very brilliant, and he didn't exclude the very ignorant. I mean, there was that's a real skill to be able to do that.
6: It is. And the title, you know, Our Planet, His Voice, I actually investigated that. I really wanted to know where did he get his diction from, his yeah. tones. And actually, Richard Attenborough is a clue there, because Richard would stage plays in Leicester, and he would recruit David to become part of his kind of repertory theatre, even though David had no interest later on in becoming an actor or in plays. But as a young man, or as a teenager, he trained theatrically with Richard, and obviously learnt his kind of diction and at the Leicester Zoology, at the museum, and his enthusiasm for animals. So that's a really good link with his brother, I think.
1: Yeah, it is. But he also had a way of simplifying quite complex issues and making you go along with him. Was he scripted? Did he have this incredible encyclopedic knowledge of what he was talking about, or did he need to just learn that as he went along?
6: Well, he has a great memory and a fondness of books. So he then went to Clare College at Cambridge and read The Naturalist, as he had done as a child, Alfred Russell Wallace, and Charles Darwin, obviously. Mm. So he was very much trained at Cambridge as well. So that encyclopedic knowledge and that enthusiasm and curiosity, which he also learned at Leicester Museum, he spent a lot of his childhood there as well.
1: Again, with him travelling all around the world, I mean, this was a new form of documentary making, right, where the presenter could be seen, where he was engaging with the animals. But one of the most famous ones was when he was cuddled by a gorilla, which I understand only recently found out that they had to smuggle that out of the footage of that out of the country. They nearly had it taken off them. There's so much about his personality that came through with his documentary making. And that was really seminal. That was a real change in the way these very dry documentaries would often be delivered.
6: Yes, certainly. I mean, he was very immersive, even in Zoo Quest in the early 50s. The idea was to take that studio experience into the field, because previous to that, in series such as Animal Patterns, very much like Animal Magic later on, the zoologist Jack Lester, who was from London Zoo, would bring animals into the studio, and they were trying to think of ways to bring the public out into the wild, you know, out into the jungles or to the savannah. And he certainly heralded that as a broadcaster.
1: We have a photograph of you, I think, we want to show, of you as a young man working with Sir David, and a dedication that you've done. So that's you there, is it?
6: It is, yes. I was extremely fortunate. I did my degree in zoology in the early 90s, and my first job in television was researching for David Attenborough.
1: Wow.
6: On the private life of plants.
1: That's
6: so it doesn't get much better than that.
1: Oh, and
6: that's a signed copy of a book, because I sent him to Japan. He loved Japan, loves Japan, loves Japanese antiquities. And we found a story of a 2,000-year-old seed of Magnolia cobus, which is a rare orchid, which then germinated.
1: It's such a wonderful thing. And look, your book's coming out, the biography of Attenborough, Our Planet, His Voice. Thank you, Tony Lee Morrill, for joining me.
9: 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News. 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
10: From the Sky News Centre at 11, around 150 people remain on board a cruise ship off the coast of Cape Verde after a hantavirus outbreak is suspected to have killed three people. A British man who's confirmed to have the rodent-borne disease is in a critical condition in hospital in South Africa. Donald Trump suggesting high fuel prices will drop rapidly once the Iran conflict is resolved. He says two American-flagged ships have crossed the Strait of Hormuz safely today under guidance from his forces. Iran stepped up its attacks on the UAE as Tehran tries to maintain its stranglehold on the key trade route. The US president's told business leaders he's winning the war.
11: We're doing record business. We have stock market that hit even with this military operation. We can't let Iran have a nuclear weapon. We hit all new highs, and I said we have to take care of business because we can't let that happen. So we did a little detour, and it's working out very nicely.
10: German authorities say two people have been killed after a car ploughed into a crowd in the eastern city of Leipzig. The driver's been arrested. Blake Lively and Justin Baldoni have agreed a settlement over allegations relating to them co-starring in the film It Ends With Us. The actress claimed Baldoni had orchestrated a smear campaign against her after she accused him of sexual harassment on set. In sport, Manchester City's Premier League title hopes have fallen out of their hands after drawing 3-3 at Everton. Pep Guardiola's team moved 5 points off the top with a game in hand over leaders Arsenal.
12: They make a proper English game and so aggressive in the duels. In general, we make a really good performance.
10: Leaders Hearts remain on course for the Scottish Premiership title following a 2-1 win over Rangers. And Wu Yizhe has become the second youngest winner of the World Snooker Championship. The 22-year-old clinched an 18-17 victory over Sean Murphy at the Crucible. That's the latest. I'm Cam Hall.
9: Across the UK, on DAB+, on your smart speaker, on your smart TV, the home of common sense. This is Talk. Fast talking conversation, nightlife with Petri Hosken.
1: Hello there, and a very good evening to you. It is Petri here with you on this bank holiday. And coming up in an hour, of course, it is your chance to talk back. And what I want to talk to you about is this poll that's come out. And it says that Brits, 79% of us, think there will be widespread riots this summer. So not protests. Riots will be taking to the streets. Those same people think there will be widespread lawlessness as the cost of the living crisis bites. And also, the 83% are braced for more shoplifting because of soaring bills, while 73% of people are also worried that they'll see a rise in homelessness and people going hungry. So my question to you is, do you predict a riot? Do you think that Britain is on the edge? And are you on the edge? What has put you on the edge? And what would push you over the edge? Now, we're not going to talk about being lawless on the streets of Britain. This is a psychological conversation only. We don't, obviously, this rioting is illegal and he will be arrested for it, so it can't be promoted. But I'm more interested in the theory of it. What is it that's making you so angry? What is it that you think? And do you believe that there will be people taking to the streets? That we will see the usual tutting and can't be bothered attitude of Brits be turned into something altogether different? Is it the cost of living crisis? Is it the frustration with the politicians at the moment? Is it the frustration with the world at the moment? Is it the never-ending bills that we seem to have to pay all the time? What is it, do you think, that is putting us on edge? And what's putting you on on the edge, what would push you over it? And do you think, I mean, often people say to me, I get messages all the time, go, oh, we're minutes away from rioting on the streets. Really? Tell me why you think that that's going to happen. 79% of these people that were polled all said that they believe that Britain is on the edge, that it will turn to street violence. Do you agree with that? Or do you think this is being overblown? Do you think that it really won't happen? Do you think that there'll be one or two protests in the usual half-hearted way that we do them, and then we'll all go back to tea and dunking biscuits? Or is there something very different going on? I live in a London bubble, right? I need you to tell me what's going on in the rest of the country, because I don't live in the rest of the country. Only you know what's going on in your locale. Only you know how people are feeling in your circle of friends. Only you can tell me what's going on in the rest of the country. So give me a call. 0344 499 1000. Those calls are charged at the national rate, but we do, as ever, call you back. And you can text the word talk and your message to 87222. I've already got messages coming through from people who are frustrated. I believe there is a lot of frustration out there, but is it enough to tip you over the edge? Well, joining me to discuss this and the papers for tomorrow is the fabulous Amy Fisher. Good to see you.
13: Very nice to see you.
1: Very nice to see you. So listen, Amy, former director of comms for the Tories, I should say that in case you've not met her before. Do you recognise that? I mean, it's a fairly stark warning.
13: I mean, I'm quite surprised by the 79%. I'm not surprised at the general sort of sentiment and anger. I mean, things are so expensive. There was even the report out just at the beginning of this week, you know, nice, happy bank holiday news. Usually the media tries to give us, you know, pictures of lambs skipping among the fields of bluebells or something. But no, one of the main headlines, you know, on bank holiday Monday was this think tank that has done research saying that food, basic food things, so sort of basic cuts of meat, tea, coffee, literally staples that you're buying in your weekly shop, are going to be 50% more expensive this November than they were in November 2021, which is sort of the point that most people recognise as being, you know, the start of the cost of living crisis. I mean, that's completely insane. 50%.
1: In 5 years.
13: In 5 years. We're not talking about small, margins here. And as I say, that's on very basic stuff. And people do get frustrated. I mean, the usual sort of, yes, I worked in politics for many years, you know, director of comms for the Conservative Party, and sort of one of those questions that you sort of always brief your, you know, sort of PM or ministers with to make sure that they knew how to be in touch with the people is how much is a pint of the cost of milk?
1: Yeah.
13: It's one of those things.
1: A loaf of bread.
13: A loaf of bread, pint of milk. They always used to sort of give them. But genuinely, I was saying this to a friend the other day, is, you know, do you know how much a banana is? It's 28p. For banana.
1: Yeah, I've noticed my milk has
13: apple,
1: gone up.
13: And okay, I was buying some of the fancy ones. I was buying a pink lady apple. 75p.
1: Wow.
13: But I'm talking about
1: for one apple.
13: So when we are talking in those kind of margins where, you know, just going to say it, somebody like me, I broadly describe myself as, you know, sort of middle class, you know, working full-time and all of that kind of thing. When I'm kind of, you know, going to buy my pink lady apple as a sort of, you know, stack on the way home, it's sort of 75p.
1: Yeah.
13: You know, we are talking of a level where you are just taking it a breath in when you're looking at the cost of really average things. I'm not sure we're at the stage yet of whether this will produce riots, because I'm actually not quite sure who one will be rioting against, in the sense that, you know, back in another incarnation of a role I had in government, I worked for DEFRA, Department for Farming and Rural Affairs. Trust me, it is not the farmers who are making money out of this. Can we just dispel any
1: paid
13: notion?
1: Less and less.
13: I mean, the dairy farming community in this country is absolutely on its knee. I mean, it has been even before we've had the downstream effect of sort of fertiliser costs, which have obviously come out of the latest war in the Middle East and other associated disruptions. I actually don't think it's particularly... Well, no, the figures show it's actually not particularly the supermarkets. OK, we do have the big five. There are questions about whether they are calibrating correctly the proportion of their dividends, but it's not that their dividends have gone up by 50%. So there isn't a direct correlation between how much people are paying.
1: So who's making the money?
13: Well, I don't think anybody's particularly making money. I think a lot of it is the downstream effect of everything we've had over the last 4 years, obviously four and a half years since the start of the Ukraine war and downstream. As I say, probably the supermarkets are making a little bit more, but it's definitely not the farmers, it's not the producers that are doing well out of this. So it's hard to see who... because I get really mad, so I've just demonstrated about the cost of my... you know, Pink Lady Apple, but I'm not sure who would be protesting to, because it's not within the wherewithal of government to imply some kind of basic food cost control. I mean, unless they're going to do something really mad and drastic, like return back to 1950-style rationing, which I don't even think they're going to go towards. I mean, it's quite hard to see where protesting would rise. I think more immediately what's going to really... bite for people when they're doing their weekly shops is not just the cost of their basket or trolley as they're going to the checkout, it is the blatant shoplifting. I mean, I just can't get over... So where I live in East Dunwich, my sort of local supermarket, like a sort of Sainsbury's, it's a bit bigger than a mini metro, but it's not kind of full-size, big aisle one. I sort of, you know, because it's close to where I live and on my sort of way home, about 5 minutes away, I'm pretty much in there like every other day, just kind of buying stuff as I need it. I reckon I see 3 shoplifts a week at least, actually. And by shoplifts, I mean... And they have a security guard now there the whole time, by the way, from 7 a.m. till 11 p.m, like the hours when it's fully open. You never used to see that a couple of years ago, but then maybe a year ago... there started to be a security guard there, maybe around like tea time through to closing.
1: Probably for the school kids.
13: That the kind of sort of rush hour, you know, sort of when people are coming in after work and whatnot. And it used to be there sort of particularly the items that were tagged were particularly sort of alcohol, basically. Now they've put in all these kind of slidey shelf things over like the tea and the coffee. And as I say, like basic essentials, not... you know, 30-40 pound bottles of spirits around the basic essentials to make it more difficult for people just to be able to, you know, whip something into a bag. But yeah, literally walked a couple of weekends ago, about 10 o'clock, popped in to get my 28 pence banana and the Sunday newspapers. And this guy sort of slightly pushed past, but just carrying a stack of steaks. And the security guard was there, and there was another chap sort of just behind me also picking, you know, some fruit off the shelf or whatever. This guy just went out with a stack of steaks and sort of started trotting, you know, up the road. Not at a fast pace. I mean, he wasn't badly dressed or anything. And, like, sort of me and the chap kind of looked at each other, and then we both sort of looked at the security guard. And the security guard just kind of shrugged, and then the chap there went, I guess we're just not paying for food these days. And then we all went around our business of sort of, right.
1: And people and it was think just, that's and a victimless crime, but it isn't, because we are paying
13: for
1: that.
13: Because then it will be then paid for sort of through the insurance that the supermarket will have. But ultimately, it's not a victimless crime. But it also... Well, also it was victimless in the sense that the guy who was stealing, as I say, literally a stack of steaks just straight off the shelf, whilst he wasn't violent, didn't shout anything, kind of didn't disturb anybody, I mean, not even the security guard, although these days they're not meant to give chase or anything, so sort of once the guy had left and was trotting up the street, that's it, it's gone. But it did just create this very surreal air of... Well, as I say, as a chap remarked to me, oh, I guess we're just not paying for food these days. We both sort of did that polite but weirdly awkward British...
1: Yeah.
13: I'm just not quite sure what's happened here. Like, somebody's just stolen, I don't know, 100 quid's worth of steaks?
1: Yeah,
13: and that's
1: at
13: just
1: least.
13: What, And that's just what happens on a Sunday morning in the local Sainsbury's. And yes, I was sort of a bit taken aback.
1: So you extrapolate that across, you know, I mean, I know that the M&S in Hammersmith, you used to be able to get into it through those back doors, and from now they've closed those back doors, and that was pretty much because people were just sort of loading up their cars.
13: Oh, I'm going to make East Dulwich, which is sort of where I live, sound like some kind of lawless Wild West, and it really isn't. But you know, if I'm just sort of wandering around Lordship Lane of a morning, it's not uncommon to see the kind of security people that M&S have on main Lordship Lane, the main kind of, you know, sort of high street, if you like, you know, grappling with somebody who's got, you know, sort of booze or, again, the meat under their jacket. I mean, it's just not uncommon in a way that a couple of years ago I would have been really taken back by it, but now you're a bit like,
1: shoplifting's basically been decriminalised unless you steal more than £250.
13: Yeah.
1: Which Keir Starmer says he's going to take that off the, I don't know, and say that any shoplifting is criminal. But basically, people are going in, like they do in America, just adding up just how much they're... But just as long as they don't go over that magic number, then they're OK to just
13: But
1: it's the unfairness, isn't it, for us?
13: It's impunity, and then the other side of that coin is the unfairness of it. That's exactly the point. It's that when, you know, people are just doing it, it does have the downstream cost literally on everybody else, and it just adds this sense of sorry, what's going on here? So yes, the shoplifting part I fear, as well as just the sheer cost of your basket when you get to the till, I fear that's just become more and more prevalent, you know, like the experience I had the other Sunday of some people just aren't paying for food from this shop
1: is the frustration. But I wonder if frustration is enough to tip people over into anger.
13: Well, I think people Petri are already very angry. It's just, you know, if the outlet to that does become some kind of protest, and you know, protests do tend to happen in the summer because it's hotter and people tend not to like to be in the cold and wet when they're getting very angry about something. But this is sort of my, and I hope it doesn't sound terribly naive, but who is the anger being directed at? I mean, yes, the government in a generalised sense, because this government does seem pretty rubbish about doing much about anything.
1: Well, also this government
13: has taken us to
1: the highest tax levels. We're all feeling that now.
13: There are other related taxes.
1: We're all feeling that now.
13: Yeah.
1: Extra tax, extra national insurance, all of those things. That is Rachel Reeves' fault.
13: Please don't try and put me in the very unusual position
1: of defending
13: the government, because that was not a route I was going down.
1: No.
13: I just in the very specific question of cost of living, I'm not quite sure what the levers for government to immediately do about the cost of the weekly shopping basket would be. That is not the same as saying I do believe they are very complicit in making everybody's lives much more expensive by other fiscal decisions they've taken.
1: Yeah, they're making our lives miserable with those decisions. Anyway, so that's the phone-in coming up at midnight. Talk back. Do just that, please. Let me know. Are you on the edge? What would tip you over the edge? Could you go from frustrated to angry? Are you angry already? Let me know. Do you predict a riot? 0344 499 1000.
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14: 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Talk money. Talk culture. Talk tech. Across the UK. This is Talk.
1: Hello there, this is Talk and it is Petri here with you and with me, Amy Fisher, former Director of Comms for the Conservative Party. Talking of making our lives miserable, let's have a look at the front page of the Times. Mansion tax will cost the Treasury nearly £400 million.
13: I mean, what is the absolute perverse incentive? I mean, what I find so staggering about Labour is They don't seem to have learned that every time they try and sort of essentially tinker around the edges of anything to do with property taxes, it comes round and bites them. I mean, if they want some serious overhaul of property tax in this country, which, by the way, I do not think they should do, because I think it is an out and out. It will not meet the sort of test of those with the broadest shoulders will bear the burden, because actually there are an awful lot of people who've saved and bought a family house and then they've passed it down to their children or whatever, and that's actually about being able to enjoy and pass on the kind of fruits of your labour, for want of a better way of putting it. So I don't actually believe in the kind of large premise of rejigging property taxes anyway, but the way they often try and slice off a bit here, slice off a bit there, It just hasn't been thought through, because, you know, the sums around the income that they were going to get from mansion tax, if we remember back to the election, you know, 2 years ago, you know, mansion tax was going to be the one that then paid for everything that they were going to plug in social care. And actually, social care was the big one that they always said they would pay for from the mansion tax. I mean, it's not going to... So not only is it not going to come close to that, it's actually going to cost the Treasury... So now whoever is running Rachel Reeves's deficit book, because, again, if we remember, a general election, you yourself, the party, whichever party it is, Labour, you know, Conservatives, you know, you're tended to be expected to cost your own manifesto. And then very clever people like the IFF, Institute for Fiscal Studies, and other independent people will also come along and have a look at it. But so by any stretch, who is ever looking at what the kind of election red book equivalent was for Labour back then, will now have a very big hole somewhere.
1: Yeah.
13: And that's just the reality of it. And that's not a particularly political point to make. That's just saying, the sums don't
1: add up. Often raising income tax, whichever party does it, reduces income tax intake. Mm. Because people will find ever cleverer ways of avoiding it. So when they say, oh well, let's you know, raise income tax on this group of people, it actually reduces income tax take. So often there are the unintended consequences. We're going to leave that Labour MP story alone, mm-hmm. Because the papers have more latitude than we do during Purdah.
13: Okay.
1: The election is only a few days away. But we can talk about this. Iran shatters Gulf ceasefire after US offers straight support. US offers to open what was already open before it closed it. But still... Iran claimed to have fired, we've seen this, they claimed to have fired a warship, CENTCOM, the Americans said they didn't, and then Trump said that they'd shot down seven small boats, and Iran said that they didn't. So nobody knows what's going on, we're paying more for everything.
13: I think just your opening line about something being opened again that they'd closed, is to just go back to the real sort of Alice in Wonderland dystopian kaleidoscope through which we are now weeks on ongoingly looking at some the war and the closure, opening, ceasefire, not ceasefire of the Hormuz Strait. Because I mean, I was listening to sort of commentary by a very senior, retired but senior sort of three-star American general, like one of their real, yeah, sort of big top dogs from the 90s. And he was sort of saying, well, yes, the closure of the Strait was always something that, you know, we'd war-gamed in the 90s and through to the early 2000s because it had been done before, right?
1: Yeah.
13: And so I was sort of nodding along with this, thinking, well, OK, that's no surprise there. It had been done before, so they're still sort of war-gaming it, as you would expect, in the 90s and 2000s. And then he made this leap that I sort of went back and listened to the bit in the podcast again because I sort of did that genuine head twitch on the sort of... On my run, because he then said, so this was the strength of Trump's position, that once the Iran had then been closed, that Trump was in such a bargaining position to get them to open it again after he said he would stop hostilities.
1: What?
13: No, but this is what I mean about, I went, but that's not a thing.
1: That's
13: they closed
1: thing.
13: It because... this sort of war was launched without any sort of real justification geopolitically widely, or I think from the Americans' end, knowing a strategic endpoint. And then the not knowing of that in itself became the strength that Trump paused the war with all those faults in it that meant... that there could be a negotiation.
1: It's not a thing. I'm glad that you said that because I really, as I said,
13: I had to go back and listen to what he said. That's a real arguing that the grass is blue and the sky is green.
1: Yeah, and also the idea that Trump is doing us all a favour when it's him and Israel that got the Strait
13: in
1: of
13: their own making.
1: Yeah,
13: no, but this was
1: and
13: so
1: they were told
13: violently.
1: That it would be closed
13: and it would happen.
1: Yeah.
13: But this is what I mean: the leap between the general go, well, this is what we were all gaming, and then we go, so it's a position of strength that it got closed, and now Trump is going to negotiate to have it reopen. It was a real like, sorry what?
1: Sorry what? Yeah, that's literally reinventing it, isn't it? Completely. But yeah, Project Freedom. But nobody knows how it's going to work, and the ships haven't been told how it's going to work, and nobody has a clue as to what's going to happen.
13: Well, and that
1: next.
13: And that, as is detailed here at the bottom. Tehran's semi-official fast news agency have claimed that Iranian forces hit two American vessels. Sort of already, this has obviously been denied by US Central Command, so, you know, now we didn't know all of the things that you've outlined, and also we don't know if it did start, whether the two American ships ever started to kind of move out,
1: and
13: or whether they have been
1: pushed back.
13: Yes.
1: And that's the whole point, is that they're expecting these other ships, these commercial ships, to trust that they'll get through. And by the way, any minesweepers are going to be weeks away from getting there, and even if they're allowed to clear the mines by the IRGC. It's an extraordinary mess, and Trump seems keen to sort of simplify this as he's doing us a favour, and that it's easily done.
13: Yeah,
1: and neither of those is true.
13: Things are true. And exactly to that point, so again, from the front page of the Times, about halfway down the Times report, Trump described Project Freedom as, quote, humanitarian gesture on behalf of the United States, Middle Eastern country to enable one-way transit to relieve crews stranded for weeks. Again, that is a very sideways interpretation of what I think most of the world understands to be rather closer to the truth about what's happened here.
1: Yeah, I mean, it's all. But every day, the reason for being there changes from Trump. We haven't got a clue what's really going on. I just want to draw your attention to Amanda Knox.
13: Mm.
1: At the top there, why I'm doing a comedy show. Now, this is inside the Times, the Times 2, actually, so we don't know why she's doing a comedy show. But I can't imagine there'll be many people wanting to go and watch Amanda Knox do a comedy show.
13: So what is interesting for me is just the pure set out of this. So with that top banner, Amanda Knox, why I'm doing a comedy show, because there are... It doesn't say who Amanda Knox is, and that's the whole point. The reason why Amanda Knox is famous, infamous, is the Meredith Kircher murder in Italy.
1: Whether she was implicated 20 years ago.
13: And whether there were both two. Meredith Kircher was British student over there for language. Amanda Knox was American. They were sharing a house together. Meredith Kutch was sort of horrifically murdered, and then Amanda Knox and her then boyfriend and then another local bar owner were accused and sort of convicted of it, and then there was a retrial and it was all very much
18: acquitted.
13: She was acquitted, and it was then huge questions about how the Italian legal system had worked. In all of this, and yes, you're absolutely right, it is important to say Amanda Knox was eventually acquitted. But in all of this, I'm not sure if I was an individual and I was known out in the world and my face was recognisable in newspapers for being somebody...
18: For being a involved, at the time, a convicted murderer.
13: Being at the time, being involved in any way in this horrific event, whether I was kind of acquitted or not. I'm not looking to... question Amanda Knox's innocence or otherwise, and that's not my point. My point is, if I, as Amanda Knox, had been involved in such a life-changingly horrific thing for everybody involved, as I say, she has been acquitted, I'm not sure that's kind of... I'd probably just want to sort of disappear and try and get on with my life and never be a public figure again. Not least a public figure who quite literally needs no introduction because everybody remembers how infamous I am.
18: Yeah, I find it all very peculiar. And she has been courting.
13: And also, what am I making jokes about?
18: I know. It's all a bit worrying, isn't it? Yeah, she was convicted for the November 2007.
13: Gosh. Yes, okay, so nearly 20 years.
18: Yeah, murder of a roommate in Italy, a trial that was highly publicised between Knox's conviction in 2009 and her acquittal 2 years later. And Amanda Knox was exonerated in 2015 by Italy's highest court, but she's been courting publicity since then.
13: I think she's done something on
18: Netflix, really like
13: I think.
18: Being in the public eye, and like you, I think if I'd been involved in something like that, I might just try and disappear. But she's doing a comedy show, like you said. What's she joking about? I don't know. I mean, I suppose we'll find out.
13: I
18: don't think I'll be going.
13: I'm not sure that's going to be top of my. Mix.
18: But she's doing it. I do remember now, she's doing it at the Edinburgh Festival.
13: Oh, okay. That's quite big.
18: Yeah. Yeah. Okay. I remember reading about it earlier. It was at the. It's just popped into my head. It's at the Edinburgh Festival. Anyway, Amy and I are going to take a quick break while we ponder what she could be joking about, Amanda Knox. We'll be back in a sec.
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18: Hello there, this is Talk, and it is Petrie here with you. And with me is Amy Fisher, former Director of Comms, for the Conservative Party. And I'm just reading this front page, and again, I think this could lead a voter. I'm just saying. I'm erring on the side of caution, but I do believe that Daily Mail front page could lead you to
13: We've discussed some of these issues.
18: It's about Kemi Badenoch, and what you can read it on the screen there, but it is one of those electioneering type situations. But the other story we've got here, dramatic plot twist as Blake Lively settles lawsuit with co-star Baldoni.
13: So this has been going on for absolutely months, though, Blake Lively, the actress there, and she was in a film, It Ends With Us, which was some huge hit last summer, I think, and the director was, forget his first name, Baldoni, and this hit was absolutely huge. It's based on some novels, sort of complicated adult, you know, relationships and some suggestions of sort of domestic violence being covered in them. And then, yes, the actress Blake Lively spectacularly fell out with her co-star and director Baldoni, and this kind of multi-million pound lawsuit has been going on for at least a year and dragging in sort of other famous people because sort of, I mean, if you read celebrity magazines like Heat, which obviously I don't, Blake Lively is sort of terribly good friends with huge stars like Taylor Swift, and then there were some sort of suggestions that like Taylor Swift would be bought in and whose side was she going to pick in this sort of, you know, he says, she says, huge multi-million pound lawsuit. And it turns out they've sort of settled out of court, I assume, because they both looked at it and realised it was going to be kind of mutual assured destruction. Their sort of text messages and emails to each other were being poured through, and it was all just so grotty. Like, on the one hand, Blake Lively, actress, was saying that Baldoni had accused her of being fat, like, a few months after she'd given birth. And Baldoni was actually saying, well, no, I was only asking your weight because I've got a back injury and I was meant to pick you up during this dance scene. So it was just all this kind of really salaciously sort of, my God, what are you people arguing about?
18: Yeah.
13: You clearly just fell out at some point. Like, you clearly just ended up, like, not liking each other.
18: I don't. Why do you have to sue each other?
13: Why are you suing each other for multi-millions of pounds and, exposing sort of the, I don't know, petty squabbles? Is that what you call it? I've never been on a multi-million pound, you know, sort of film set, but if that's where they were sort of carrying on, it surprises me they managed to make the film at all.
18: You are very well briefed for somebody who doesn't read Heat.
13: I know. I also think the Mail has missed a trick here, because as I say, the film that Blake Lively and her co-star Baldoni made together was called It Ends With Us. So why did the Daily Mail not go with It Ends Here or something?
18: Yes.
13: Or do some like bad... So just kind of editorially, I think they missed
18: With us and then a dollar sign, US dollars.
13: There we go. You and I could have... Could have done a headline writing job.
18: Brilliant. Let's become sub-editors. It would take the two of us.
13: Something like that.
18: Split the salary.
13: Absolutely.
18: Right. Oh, the Daily Star, who are... Bitemare spider attacks surge. With great power comes great responsibility. Doctors are seeing a rise in the number of folk, that word folk isn't used enough, is it really, with attending hospital with spider bites. Experts are blaming false widows. I wouldn't know a false widow if it bit me, but that's
13: A couple of things about this. Like, just a reminder for anybody who doesn't, you know, with great power comes great responsibility. So there's a line from Spider-Man.
18: I didn't know that.
13: Oh, well, so that's famous
18: also
13: Spider-Man
18: not in
13: quote.
18: Heat magazine.
13: Also not in Heat magazine. Just topping it with my Marvel comic knowledge. And also, look, I think I'm right in saying that the UK doesn't have any indigenously sort of poisonous
18: deadly
13: or dangerous spiders. I mean, I think you can get a spider bite, but it's a bit sort of, you know, mosquito bitey. Yes, not very nice. I mean, I also, you know, I don't love spiders. I'm not terrified of them. But I just think this is a bit unfair of the Daily Star to just kind of blow up a spider that big, when in reality it's probably like the size of your fingernail or something. And of course anybody even vaguely squeamish is going to shudder at that. And then what instantly comes to my mind is the sort of, you know, that statistic you occasionally read, which the average person over the course of a year will just sort of swallow 12 spiders.
18: What?
13: When are you... I don't mean deliberately, but just, I mean, this is quite a widely known statistic. They're just sort of being asleep or whatever, and, you know, most spiders are sort of really tiny.
18: Why are they crawling in my mouth?
13: They're not. I don't think they're, like, deliberately, like, crawling in. It's just a sort of...
18: What?
13: I don't think
18: I
13: I've
18: didn't
13: just
18: give
13: made...
18: them, they didn't get consent.
13: No, I just... what I was merely saying is most riders you will come across sort of in life in Britain are sort
18: I'm
13: of
18: not sleeping,
13: tiny,
18: really,
13: just tiny small things that you don't even notice, not this sort of
18: and I whoop felt bad. I had a shower the other day and I didn't have my glasses on and I noticed a spider at the back end of the bath, and my shower's obviously at the front end of the bath, and I felt bad. I

0: spider species in the UK are venomous.
1: Oh.
0: But none are deadly, and only about 12 to 14 species can pierce the human skin. They're pretty rubbish, though, aren't they? The noble false widow, Cetoda nobilis, is the most venomous, capable of causing painful bites with symptoms like swelling and nausea. But severe reactions are rare and often caused by secondary infections. So they're all venomous, but they haven't got teeth enough to bite you.
1: Yeah, but also the other
0: What's the point in them being venomous then?
1: Well, because I see some of it, they have to bite things that they catch in their web, no? Would that not be what the venom's for? Because that's the other thing, is obviously, you know, lots of times spiders are catching, you know, mosquitoes and flies and actually horrid things that we don't want around.
0: But I'm eating 12 a year.
1: I know, I think you're strongly...
0: How many calories
1: I think you're
0: spider?
1: Strongly aligning what I said by sort of accidentally the consumption of, so literally eating. I'm not suggesting you literally, like, pile them on your plate.
0: No,
1: and
0: I know,
1: sort of,
0: but there are vegans that are also eating spiders.
1: But it's not a deliberate act. I think it's sort of in your sleep thing when, you know, if your sort of mouth falls
0: yes,
1: open
0: but there
1: and
0: are vegans listening to this now.
1: Dust,
0: who
1: there's
0: know?
1: Dust particles and... You know, these tiny little things.
0: But they're meat.
1: I feel like bringing out this statistic is not the most controversial thing anyone's ever said on your programme.
0: It feels pretty much like it is, to be fair.
1: So I...
0: I do want to know how many calories are in a spider.
1: So the
0: I don't want to put weight on just because I'm not, crawling into
1: when I say
0: mouth.
1: I'm not scared of them, I'm not scared of sort of household ones that you get in the UK because years ago as a child I used to live in Zimbabwe. And in Zimbabwe, genuinely, you would have spiders that the size of your hand,
0: like in Australia.
1: But they would sit like completely flush to the wall, and you were always told actually to leave them because then when they're sort of slightly raised off the wall, that's when they're eating a horrid bug, which actually you want because you know mosquitoes, malaria, etc. You know, out in Africa. You actually, the spiders are actually not interested in you. So when you see them there and they're raised, they're eating, you know, a horrid bug, which you do want. The look on your face is literally, Amy, please stop talking about spiders. No, but I used to find it terrifying going to the bathroom. I just remember the corridor we used to have. And I'm not saying it was like some scene out of The Mummy, but there would be... You know, I was in Australia for a year. But you do need to leave them. The spiders are not interested in you as a human. They are interested in you in the bugs.
0: Well, they're interested in being eaten.
1: But again, you seem to think this is a very proactive thing the spider is doing. I think it's more a sort of happenstance, like the way the spider at the end of your bath didn't mean to be in the way of your plug hole, but sort of something happened to him.
0: Well, it certainly did after the shower.
1: Well, yeah,
0: so,
1: and as you say, you're feeling markedly less guilty about that.
0: I really
1: Who
0: am.
1: Who knows?
0: Because he could have crawled into my mouth.
1: I was about to say, had you not washed him down the plug hole, he might have, like, crept his little way.
0: No, I didn't. I even didn't do that, even though I was fairly convinced he was dead. Oh, I'm actually guessing gender here. I didn't know it personally. But I put it on the side of the bath because I thought, well, if it dries out and he isn't dead, he might...
1: Yeah.
0: She, it, would not gender non-specific, might have just crawled away. I don't know what happened to it. I must check tonight, actually.
1: Well, probably did crawl away. It's probably in your bedside table, waiting just to...
0: That's just not right. That's not acceptable. That's just not acceptable. Got a nice message here, though. Say, hi, Petri. Can I just say, Amy is so cute, especially when she laughs.
1: Oh, that's so... Thank you very much.
0: Nice.
1: That's very nice.
0: Especially when she's torturing me, you mean. anyway, let's take a break. Back in a sec.
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10: See it. Hear it. Talk it. Across the UK. Talk Energy. The home of common sense. This is Talk.
11: Hello there, this is Talk and it is Petri, and with me is Amy Fisher, former Director of Comms for the Conservative Party. The Daily Telegraph, a Met seeks UK trial for the Madeleine suspect. Mm. This is that German, Christian Brunecker. I think it's Brunecker. Anyway, to stand trial for the abduction and murder of Madeleine McCann. The Telegraph can reveal one of Scotland Yard's most senior officers is leading a push to charge the German suspect before the 20th anniversary of Madeleine's disappearance next year. I thought that he'd been found to not be responsible by German police.
12: Well, I mean, the guy's an absolute wrong'un.
11: He is a wrong'un.
12: Because he's been in prison and has done unequivocally all sorts of horrible things. And then of the many things that have been investigated around and written about the disappearance of Madeleine McCann 19 years ago this year, he was in the area at the time, he matched some descriptions. I think it was last year, after being released from prison for not that offence but something else horrific, he was put on trial for this. And I think it was one of those circumstances where he was acquitted, but in a way that sort of that wasn't proof of evidence, if you like. There was still a certain amount of suspicion, certainly by the authorities, and other evidence circumstantial around him, which I should imagine is why the Met Police might still be seeking for some redress in the UK system, because obviously he can't be tried twice for the same thing under the German system. That doesn't preclude him from being tried here. The difficulty the Met might have is that the German system does not allow for a German citizen to be extradited to a non-European country. However, that's not a complete no, because as the article details, there is a way that perhaps he could be extradited to Portugal, and then Portugal could extradite him to the UK. That there may be something that sort of the switcheroo of those three
11: depends on the will to do it.
12: Depends on the will to do it, but I don't think. Clearly the German authorities did as much as they absolutely could to try and get him last year. And as I say, I mean, the guy's an absolute wrong one.
11: It would seem an extraordinary coincidence to have somebody like that
12: matching a description in the same area
11: has been prosecuted for things similar to it would just be. I'm not a fan of coincidence.
12: By the way, when I say he's an absolute wrong'un, I'm not saying thereby done dusted. No. I am saying, well, look, okay, the German system has gone through everything it could, but if the Met still think that there's a way that they could have a go, with the willingness in terms of kind of extradition agreements, as just outlined as reported in the Telegraph, then okay, if it looks like there is an evidential base of circumstantial witness evidence, perhaps things that actually weren't, because obviously the German system does have a different standard of evidence than the UK one does. So if there are other things on the basis of which the UK justice system thinks it's worth having a go, I don't think there's any way other justice systems on the continent wouldn't be willing to facilitate that in some way.
11: Yeah, it's an interesting story if they do manage to
12: get I just don't think this needs to get bound up in anything to do with Brexit or anything like that. I think this is an entirely divorce. Clearly the Germans wanted to go after him. They did as far as they could. If the UK police think there are still things to be quite literally prosecuted against him, then hopefully everybody would find a way to work through that together. It's, you know, Germany doesn't want somebody awful to escape justice.
11: No.
12: Portugal doesn't want somebody awful to escape justice.
11: No, and it's one of the biggest cases in the
12: world,
11: isn't it?
12: Exactly. So there's no one in that jigsaw that would want to frustrate it if it would be possible to move ahead in that way.
11: Yeah, I agree. The other story they've got here, which are two pubs close every day this year after the tax grab by Reeves. 161 pubs have shut their doors for good in the first 3 months of the year.
12: Oh, I find this so upsetting.
11: So do I. I've seen them round by me shutting.
12: No, I know. And also, you know, I could say something to me like, oh, I love a pub, probably spent too much money. Actually, I probably definitely have spent too much time and money in my sort of 20s
11: in
12: them. But pubs are more than... You know, they are more than going out and getting absolutely sort of blotto.
11: Yeah, we used to meet up on a Sunday lunch, go through the papers.
12: Read the papers.
11: We all wanted the Sunday sport.
12: You know, my literally local, which does do a very nice Sunday roast. You know, you can pop in there, and there's a couple of literal locals who've been going to that pub for 30 years, and then there's a couple of old boys. I don't mean to sound pejorative about that. I just mean they must be in their, I'm going to say 70s, if not 80s. And they always sit in the same two seats. Mm. And they will be there for about, you know, 5 or 6 hours of an afternoon, sharing the one copy of the Racing Post, probably only having like 2 pints apiece. But that's part of their day, and it's part, you know, and obviously the barmaids and the bar servers know them and always have
11: a chat with them, and the owners know them
12: and know their, you know their favourite drink and all of this kind of thing. So it's not just about, you know, groups of 20-year-olds going out and having as many rounds of cheap tequila shots on whatever 2-for-1 promotion. It's really not that, for me, is not what, you know, the sort of pubs are about. And always walking around London, I mean, I sort of find the buildings fascinating anyway, but when you can so recognise, you know, converted Victorian Edwardian pub, do you know what I mean? I'm always sort of rather envious whoever has gone to live
11: in one
12: of those flats. And certainly around South London, it's practically, you know, every third or fourth street corner is it's like, oh, that would have been a pub. And if, you know, this rate at which they're closing is, then, well, there aren't going to be any left, and then where are people going to go? And as I say, not just for, you know,
11: it's
12: shots on a Saturday night, it's actually the meeting. And yeah, my local pub does during the week, it has bring your baby life drawing classes, it has a jigsaw club, it has all these other kind of things, which, you know, it is much more than a boozer. It's a proper bit of the community.
11: Yeah, and they're keeping a check on, you know, old Bill and old...
12: Yes, exactly.
11: Ernest,
12: like, honestly, if
11: making sure they're okay,
12: that's
11: if they
12: the
11: didn't
12: surest,
11: turn up.
12: That's the surest far way that somebody would be alerted to, oh, actually, maybe somebody should just go and have a check on them if they didn't turn up for their, you know, pint of Guinness at 2:30.
11: Yeah, it is a real sadness. There's another story on the front of the Telegraph that I want to address here, because it has been in the news today. More than 20 Brits are trapped on a cruise ship after the outbreak of hantavirus, which is a rat-borne virus. And they're stuck in this ship. Three people have already died.
12: Mm.
11: Some are really very ill.
12: It's respiratory.
11: And there's a 40% death rate with this hantavirus. So they don't know what to do with these people on the ship, and it's got an incubation period of about a week to 2 weeks.
12: Yeah, so questions about that was whether, because I believe it's a husband and wife, one of the, two of the three people that have died, and then a third person. So it's entirely unclear where it's kind of come from, as in did somebody...
11: Yes, because human transmission is very, very low.
12: So it's far more likely it comes from contact with rat saliva or urine or some kind of rat product, want of a better way of pushing it. So it's not clear.
11: Which is why you shouldn't drink beer out of a bottle.
12: Because rats might have weed on it.
11: Mm. So even though you flip the tin off, the lid off... There can still be rat urine.
12: Okay, well, you can take my spider chat and I'm going to take your rat urine beer bottle chat.
11: But do you drink out of the bottle?
12: That's why I suddenly thought, because I will. I wouldn't in a pub, but if I'm sort of having a beer, you know, somebody says, yeah, you know, don't want Peroni, I probably would just take the bottle so they don't have an extra glass to...
11: Yeah.
12: Oh, I now feel quite ill. Thank you for that.
11: The phone's going to leave this studio.
12: Each having learnt something we didn't really want to know.
11: The claim that people accidentally eat the average of 12 spiders per year while sleeping is entirely false.
12: It's an urban legend. All very happy that I've been proved wrong then.
11: Yeah, my story about rat wee on bottles is not false.
12: Well, haven't you got something to be proud of this evening?
11: And also, just in case I did eat a spider, they're generally less than a calorie each. Somebody has actually done
12: the
11: science on that.
12: That's so brilliant that somebody has actually looked that up. So, to reassure you on every level, not just the non-consumption, but if you were to have done the calorific...
11: It's my fabulous team for you.
12: Calorific content.
11: Me. Yeah, one calorie. I can afford that. Anyway, this hantavirus stuff... This is one of the... And not that I've ever heard of hantavirus until today, but that is a very good reason not to ever go on a cruise.
12: No, I'm really not making light of this horrible situation, but the idea of being, stuck on a cruise ship...
11: Unbelievable.
12: ..for any reason, yeah, let alone one because there's some poisonous rodent running around, is literally, for me, the stuff of night, horror...
11: Well, you
12: story.
11: Often hear of diseases spreading around these ships, don't
12: there's
11: you?
12: There's the Netflix documentary about it.
11: Oh, just, no, I just...
12: I think it's literally called Shipwrecked, and there was this, massive... There's, a couple of thousand people, and basically everybody got some version of norovirus. So all of the facilities kind of went down. So people were essentially...
11: Side of the boat.
12: And in bags.
11: Nice.
12: From both ends, having to go to, sort of...
11: Yeah, just this
12: conversation.
11: I don't know how anyone would want to go be locked in a place with other people anyway. I just no. Let's very quickly on some good news. A man who these are the stories that you have to bring out when it's election purdah. A man whose testicular tissue was frozen before he underwent chemotherapy as a child, to be retransplanted 16 years later, has been able to produce sperm in a groundbreaking fertility trial, which is extraordinary.
12: Mm.
11: That is an amazing story, isn't it? And actually, could help other men with issues of fertility.
12: Women have been able to do that with their eggs. If there's parity, that men are able to do it in the circumstances they need to with their sperm, that's incredible.
11: It's incredible. As a child, you have that just a tissue removed. And transplanted 16 years later, when he was clear of cancer, is absolutely amazing. So that's a good bit of news.
12: That really is
11: a nice bit of news to end on. The rest of the papers are all politics and talking about the pollsters and what's going to happen with the election, which I can't wait until that is over. None of us can. But there you go. Amy Fisher, thank you very much.
12: Very nice
11: indeed. Ratwee, just remember.
12: Thank you. Thank you very much.
11: Coming up, it is your chance to talk back. And I want to talk to you about what's going on in this country at the moment. Are you angry?
10: Talk. News. Update. On the Hour. Headlines.
13: From the Sky News Centre at midnight, a tour operator says it's still dealing with a serious medical situation on a cruise ship off the coast of Cape Verde. A British man's in hospital with a confirmed case of the rodent-borne hantavirus, while three passengers have died. Two people have been killed and two seriously injured after a car ramming in eastern Germany. It ploughed into bystanders in a pedestrian zone in Leipzig. A local man's been detained. Saxony's Interior Minister Armin Schuster has been giving more details.
14: It is very likely that it was an isolated incident. Leipzig is absolutely safe and people can use the pedestrian area. A 33-year-old German citizen was arrested.
13: The situation in the Strait of Hormuz is highly unclear, with contradicting narratives. America's dismissed reports that two Iranian missiles hit a warship, while Tehran's disputing claims that two US-flagged merchant ships have successfully crossed the key trade route. Two people have been arrested after a fire at a memorial wall in North London's Golders Green. It broke out in the heavily Jewish-populated area in the early hours of last Monday. In sport, Manchester City were held to a 3-3 draw at Everton to hand the advantage to leaders Arsenal in the Premier League title race. Pep Guardiola's men are 5 points off the top. Hearts have regained their 3-point lead to the top of the Scottish Premiership. They came from a goal down to win 2-1 at home to Rangers. Boss Derek McInnes says his players have shown great character again.
15: That's three games in a row. We've had to come from behind against good teams, you know, Hibs, Motherwell and Rangers, and ideally we wouldn't want to do that, but you know, we know when we go behind, we've got that under the bonnet, we can still dig deep and find solutions and find ways to do it.
13: And Dolly Parton's cancelled her Las Vegas residency for health reasons. The 80-year-old singer says she's improving every day but needs more time to recover. That's the latest. I'm Cam Hall.
10: 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This is Talk. 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Talk Back with Petri Hoskin.
11: Hello, good morning. This is Petri here. I just got a telling off from Anthony here. He said, poor Amy's face. Did you have to get your own back? It was a public service announcement. I was helping her. Because somebody told me that once when I used to drink a lot of Grolsch. You know the one with the flip lid? And you put the lime in it. Right? I used to drink that all the time. And one time I was drinking it and one of the guys that I was with, there was a whole group of us, said, have you wiped that bottle down before you drank out of it? And I was like, no. And he said, well, you should, because when they're kept in cellars, the rats who are incontinent and mice who are incontinent, right, they wee as they just walk along. They walk all over the bottles. And I've never done it since. Well, I have drunk a Grolsch, but not out of the bottle and certainly not without wiping it. So I've known that for years. That these creatures are incontinent and we over everything. So that's a public service announcement. I was merely trying to help my friend. But you are right. It did feel good to get my own back as well. Right, moving on to what Talk Back is all about this morning. Is this poll that has come out and it says that 79% of Britons predict riots this summer. This summer, that the anger in this country is going to bubble over the top. 83% of us are braced for a rise in shoplifting because of soaring bills. I don't know whether they're suggesting that they will shoplift. I don't know, but they're braced for it. And 73% of people are worried that they will see a rise in homelessness and people going hungry. Pollster said this poll shows we're heading into an anxious summer. People are really worried about the cost of living now the Iran war has sent bills up again. They want the country to get a grip on the crisis and fear if we don't get a grip on it. Inflation could rocket to 6.2% in the wake of the war. And the cost of living is now the top priority for government, and things will be tough. So I often get messages from you when we're talking about things like benefits or social issues on this programme. I often get the odd message coming through saying, oh, we're on the brink. We're going to explode. There's going to be a riot. We're going to riot. We're going to take to the streets. And I just want to test that this morning to see just how on the edge are you? Now, you may not be feeling particularly on the edge today because you've had a lovely bank holiday, extra day off. You may be contemplating your summer break coming up. But when you think about how angry Britain seems to be, and we were talking about this really, about the anger levels in the country last week and why there's so much hatred in the country, which is a symptom of anger, right? This sort of feeds into that a bit. And are you on the edge? Do you feel like you are on the edge of not being able to cope anymore? And do you feel that is getting closer and closer, that actually one more thing and it would push you over the edge? So that's what I want to examine really this morning, is to see just how real this situation is. Because as I was saying earlier, I live in London. It's a very different country, I think, London. And I think that we live in somewhat of a bubble. We don't see the cost of living crisis so much here. Lots of people feel the cost of living crisis, but it's not as visible because London is a major business hub, it's a major tourist hub. So we see all the restaurants are still full and the bars are still full. They may not be with Brits, right? They may not be with people like you and me who can't afford to go out and eat or can't afford to go to the pub. But we don't see it. It's not as obvious, I think, as it is in other parts of the country. So I'm relying on you, really, to burst my London bubble, to let me know what it's like in the rest of the country. Are we seeing levels of anger? Are you aware of levels of anger and frustration with the way the country is being run? Do you see, you know, the restaurants empty, the pubs empty? Is it more evident than it is in London? Like I said, for all the reasons I've mentioned, we get a lot of tourists here. You can't tell if somebody is a tourist or a Londoner. But that doesn't mean Londoners aren't feeling the cost of living crisis. It just means we don't see it as much. We see people with, you know, big shopping bags, but again, they could be tourists. We see people in the designer stores, but again, probably tourists. We don't really get a sense of what the rest of the country is like in London. And that's just the truth of it. But I am aware there is a different world outside of London. I just don't see it. So you need to educate me. Tell me what the levels of anger are in your town, amongst your friends, amongst the people that you know. Is there frustration that you can see boiling over? Is there a sense that people are that close to the edge? And what would push them over? Even if it's not you, if you're aware of people who are really worried, really concerned, you know, that just that one thing. We're all skirting that line, aren't we? That if the car broke down, or if the washing machine broke, one more bill comes in, then it's like, I don't know how I'm going to do this. So I know there's frustration out there, but I wonder if that is going to tip into anger. Do you see that happening in your area? Do you feel the tension rising where you are? Just people bumping into you, or people being rude, or people being aggressive? And most of that comes from fear. There is a definite economic fear at the moment. But I would just be interested to know if that sort of that lulled into sense of security as we are in London, what's really going on outside of the city? Being aware that there is bubbling resentment going on in the country at the moment. So I'd love to hear from you, just to educate me, really, because I don't like not knowing stuff, right? But this is the kind of thing, the social stuff, that you don't read about really in papers. And if I do, I don't trust it. I want to hear from you, who I do trust, as to what's really going on around the country, with dissatisfaction, with anger, maybe with fear, with, you know, definite economic fear and worries. And what might tip people into taking to the streets? It's incredibly, dare I say, un-British, I think, to riot. I think that it's unusual to see that kind of bubbling into street violence. But I don't know. I don't have my finger on that pulse. I don't know what's happening. So please let me know. 0344 499 1000. Of course, our charge at National Rate, but we do call you back. And you can text, put the word talk and then your message to 87222. And Gary says, I really do see a massive increasing in tension within the UK in all aspects, whether that be on the left or right. The continued anger at our useless governments, past and present, and the growing polarising differences from factions, groups and political views. I worry, but the future at this point doesn't look in any way positive. Riots, says Gary, are inevitable. And that's Gary in Glasgow. So do you agree with that? Do you believe that riots are inevitable? That people's anger will just burst over that line and become uncontrollable? Like I said, give me a call, 0344 499 1000. You can also leave a voice note at that number as well. Try to keep it under a minute, but you can leave a voice note at that number as well. Heather has called from South Ayrshire. Hi, Heather. Good morning.
16: Hi, what's my bugbear? Oh, God, there's a hell of a lot of bugbear going on. With all these demonstrations going on around England, and I'm seeing it right now on Talk as I'm watching your show, and I've been watching Talk and GB News a lot, and when I see all this going on, and what upsets me the most about these attacks on Jewish people, our Jewish friends, and it really upsets me the most about this. All these attacks, and especially these girls and women who have been sexually abused by migrants, by men, and they don't feel protected, and us women, it feels like we don't feel protected. Well, women are.
11: I mean, I do have to say that, you know, the violence against women and girls in this country is an absolute crisis, but it's not just migrant men. We have to, we can't be in denial about the numbers of men that are attacking women, and they're not just migrant men.
16: I'm talking about men particularly, because when you see misogyny going on in the air and everything's going upside down and not turning out right, and what's causing all this tension is nothing's going right. That's why people are getting so damn upset. Anger, it's a mixture of feelings going on in the air, where it's anger, frustration, confusion, where people's not being honest, not being truthful, not being right. Same with politicians, where some of these politicians do lie, and we get really annoyed by that, with the politicians lying.
11: I think the political frustration in this country has been, it is absolutely disgraceful, because we've been let down by the, you know, just about everybody in the last 20 years, haven't we? And of whatever political persuasion, it just seems that...
16: Do I predict a riot in summer? We don't know what's going to happen around the corner in summer, because summer is next month in June. Anything could happen between now and June and July and August.
11: Well, we know one thing is going to happen for certain, and that is that prices are going to rise, right? We know that for certain because of what's happening around the world. So we know that we're going to see inflation rise. We know we're going to see interest rates rise. We're potentially going to see higher taxation coming at the end of the summer with Rachel Reeves. We are going to see some stuff we do know that is coming
16: and a
11: down
16: high
11: the pipe.
16: Rise in shoplifting as well. It's like a pandemic of shoplifting going on, looting, and these young yobs. When I was talking to Julie about it the other week about the these yobs, these young people in their teens going running in stores and causing no end of trouble and causing no end of problems and putting fear in people and stuff like that. And when I see the police officer going in one particular supermarket trying to contain the situation, thank God the police are in that supermarket trying to do their jobs. It's about time. There's a lack of discipline, and it's about time the police needs to do their jobs properly. And we need discipline in this country. There's a big problem. There's a lack of respect, lack of whatever. But
11: is it enough? Is it enough to drive people onto the streets with violence in a riot, do you think?
16: Anything could happen. A pressure cooker, politicians adding more fuel to the fire. Because when you talk about the cause of these tension and chaos, it's down to the politicians in the House of Commons, how they behave in House of Commons. The chaos starts up in there, and it brews out from the House of Commons onto the streets, and no wondering why the politicians can't do their jobs properly, people are not thinking straight.
11: I mean, I'm trying to think about the last sort of riot that happened. I think that was the poll tax, wasn't it? Wasn't that?
16: Brixton well.
11: Riots, yeah. I mean, I just wonder if we would ever see that level of violence.
16: And also Toxteth, and there's been other riots
11: These were all kind of decades ago, weren't they?
16: Yeah. And when you get an upsurge in tension, it could bubble into an uprising situation.
11: I mean, you're right. The thing with a riot is it starts with a spark, doesn't it? And then just everybody piles in. It's not planned, I don't think. I mean, the poll tax started as a protest and turned into a riot. But and that was actually some really bad policing that took place that day. I remember that well. And there was some bad kettling practices and things like that that created fear and anger and exploded that into becoming a riot. And maybe that's why we don't see protests turn into riots now.
16: It's about time the temper needs to cool down a little bit, because we hope and pray that we won't have an uprising situation of riots and civil unrest. Let's pray and hope or whatever to stop people in their tracks, because...
11: But you're right, Heather.
16: It's about controlling your anger. It's about controlling your emotions a bit.
11: Yeah, but when people feel...
16: calm yourself down or go out for a walk or do something positive for a change.
11: But I guess when people feel that they're not being heard, they demand being seen, right? And that is the issue that all governments have had, that a lot of us don't feel heard and haven't felt heard for a very long time. And I guess that, you know, even being told, look, this is a democracy, you know, let your feelings be known at the ballot box, that a lot of people don't believe that that's going to achieve what they want. So if they're not heard, then they have to be seen.
16: It's like when people don't listen to you, you feel upset. You feel that people are being ignorant or not listening to you, or you're not having your views taken lightly and seriously.
11: Yeah.
16: I mean, it's like with me sometimes when I put my views across and when people don't actually listen to what my point of view is, I get really upset. I feel like people have been pushed on the edge and feels like they're doing it on purpose to hurt me.
11: Yeah, no, I get that. And I think a lot of people feel that. And which is why when I take calls, I let people speak. I let them have their say. I may not always agree. But it's about being heard. And I think that, like I said, if people aren't heard, they want to be seen. And if being seen means, you know, being out on the streets, then that's what they'll do. So it's down to everybody to make sure that people are heard and listened to. Heather, thank you very much indeed. Heather, they're talking about the frustrations and the anger, and she's right, you know, riots just happen out of nowhere. It's just a spark in a crowd will kick things off. So she's right in saying that we don't know what could create that or what might create that. But the fact that if people are at that heightened level of frustration and anger, it's more likely to happen than if we were all a lot calmer. Heather, thank you very much indeed. I'm going to take a very quick break, but I will be back in just a moment.
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19: Mr. Men, Little Miss are back in Abbey Mill, and they're off on a road trip. 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On this road trip, anything's possible. Some fun, some food, it's all inside this Abbey Mill. 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
21: 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This is Talk.
11: Hello there, and a good morning to you. This is Talk, and we're talking about whether you're on the edge or not, and what might just push you over the edge. And this is after this poll done by a common, it's called the More in Common think tank, who did this poll, and they found that 79% of us Brits are predicting riots this summer, that we are so angry and so frustrated by the world that we're in at the moment that we are predicting violence on the streets. And like I said, I hear this all the time from you guys. I get little messages, oh, we're on the edge, you know, da, da. But I need to know from you where you are in the country, if you feel that, or if you don't feel that, you don't feel that we're anywhere near to being on the edge. And we were just looking up the last major riot in this country started in London. It was 15 years ago when, do you remember, a guy called Mark Duggan was believed to be carrying a gun, and he was shot while he was in his car by police and killed. And I remember the scenes of the family and friends gathering outside, I think it was Scotland Yard, but anyway, the large police station in London, and suddenly this riot kicked off, and it was all over Tottenham, it went all over London, and then it spread around the country. So that's one of those unpredictable sparks that I was, that Heather and I were talking about, that sort of that moment that you can't foresee, you can't plan for. It's just that moment that happens that creates this explosion of violence on the streets. That was 15 years ago. Since then, the world has changed, and some would say not for the better. And I certainly think that people are feeling more frustrated and more angry than they certainly were 15 years ago, by various political decisions, by various political parties, right? We also had COVID. We've had the cost of living crisis going up because of Ukraine and Russia. And then we've got the Iran war, and that's creating another explosion, if you forgive the expression, in the cost of living going up and up and up and up and up. And it will not stop going up for at least another year, if it were to stop even now. So there's a lot of frustration, and there's a lot of frustration because a lot of it is out of our power, and a lot of it is out of our electoral power as well. The power that we have as a democracy is in our voting. But even that, the world has sort of superseded any decision making that we may choose or choose not to make, because it's out of our control. And often things that are out of our control are what frustrate us the most and anger us the most. I am a total control freak, right, in my world. And I can't bear not having control over things. It does frustrate me, and it does sometimes anger me. So I just wonder if you feel like the country's on the verge of that kind of street violence, or whether you think it isn't. That actually, no, there's we're not, that's not us. We don't do that. Although, like we said with the Mark Duggan case, that just came from nowhere. So give me a call. Let me know around the country if you're sensing this anger, that anger is that close to the surface. 0344 499 1000. And send me a message as well. Text the word talk and then your message to 87222. Writing, Zarina says, the government is causing huge problems for the country. People of this country. As for rioting, it's not really in our nature. I would urge us to write to our MPs. I stood up against the poll tax and it did not do me any good. And that's from Zarina. Yeah, but like I said, when people aren't heard, they need to be seen. And I wonder if that's going to push people. Sammy says, I don't actually get out so much, but oh my gosh, drivers, since fuel has gone up, people have got angrier and more stressed. I think that as well. Actually, I don't know whether it's because we're adding it to the fuel, we're saying it's because of the fuel tax, or whether it's just because people are getting angrier, but they are getting angrier, no doubt. John is in West Lothian. Hello, John.
0: Very good morning to you.
11: Good morning. How are you this morning?
0: I'm remarkably well, considering the state of the country.
11: yeah, aren't we all? Just get struggling, getting on by.
0: No, when you get to my age, you've got to.
11: When you get to my age, you've got no choice either.
0: Oh, you're young. I'm a youngster.
11: Bless your heart. John, are we close to taking to the streets in this country?
0: No. Okay. I really don't believe we are. I think that we're basically, we will get frustrated, we'll get intolerant about what's going on. But I don't believe that we're at that stage where we're going to go into the streets and riot again, unless there is something very, very unusual happens, and that could be the case. But what really frustrates, people, I think, is that the government of the day, whether it be in Westminster or in Holyrood, does not give us any hope. They do not give a positive message out there. They're terribly negative of everything. And all that they're trying to do, and I mean, forget what my politics might or might not be, is that they're all in it for themselves to survive. It's not about the people. And that, I'm involved at a very minor level of community politics, very minor. And it is so frustrating that you do your best for the people that the community that you work in, and they are thinking about themselves. They don't make decisions based on the bigger picture.
11: I would agree with that. I would agree with that. And I do think that that is a frustration, because the distance between all politicians of all persuasion and the people that they are there to serve has become greater and greater and greater. And I think that Westminster is a singularly, well, I think all government hubs, right? So you're talking about Holyrood, you're talking about in Wales, the Synod there, and in Northern Ireland, right? So you've got all these different hubs of politics, and each one seems to fail, no matter what their politics are, the people that they are there to serve, don't they? All of them.
0: Yeah, absolutely. And I think that they've got away from local democracy, which I am 100% for, that local people know what's best for them. They may not have all the answers. They may not understand the legislation in a big way. They may not understand the finances, but they understand what they want. And if governments of all levels listen to the people and what they need and what they want, they would actually spend their money so much better. It would be so much more productive. And we would actually have a happier community. But, you know, I work with all people of all nationalities all over my, you know, throughout my 70-odd years. Racist, people will say, you know, they can point all the fingers they want. But when you've got people coming into the country that don't understand our philosophy and our beliefs and what makes us strong and why we want to work together, you know, and then the people in charge do not enforce the basic principles of what's made us great over all these years. That, I think, is the biggest frustration that people will probably have.
11: I agree with that. And I think that the most liberal person in the country would say that the immigration levels have been too high and too quick. Right. There's been no time when they talk about assimilating into a culture or a society. The Labour began it. The Tories continued it. Yep. Right. Labour opened the doors and the Tories kicked them even further open. Right. So for over decades. Yep. And we've had this vast increase. And I can see that frustrates people. And like I said, even the most liberal think tanks are saying, look, it happened too quickly and too many too quickly. Doesn't mean it would have failed if it had been spread out. It just isn't working at the moment. So that is that is a general frustration, and I do sense that. I do feel that. What annoys me, though, is the denial with which people live in this country to deny that it's our fault as well.
0: Yeah, and I think the other...
11: That really frustrates me, is people go, it's all them. You go, no, hang on a minute. We are just as capable of law-breaking, of misogyny, of violence, of cheating, of scamming the system as they are, right? Yeah, to deny that is wrong.
0: Yeah, exactly. You know, Petra, the other thing that, you know, that people are getting more and more frustrated with, which I hear in the local community and the various organisations that I talk to, is the way in which people forget their nationality, forget anything else, is that the way they're abusing the system, the benefit system.
11: Ugh.
0: You know,
11: it frustrates me as well.
0: That is probably a bigger problem overall, and the cost is horrendous. I mean, you know, I mean, I'm just one of these people that worked all their lives.
11: Yeah,
0: and I know many, many people who have, and, you know, you work terribly hard and everybody else does. And yet these people, and what's annoying now is that you've got generations that are not doing it. Youngsters are not coming in and they're not being made to go to colleges and you know, learn trades and things like that. Because we're almost, we're not just in the second generation, we're almost in the third generation of people that don't work, and they expect that the rest of the country will keep them. That is impossible. It is impossible for society to have that sort of work ethic, you know, that will actually keep people that just don't even think about it. And I know people that go three holidays a year and they've never worked in their lives.
11: Yeah, I mean, again, it's the unfairness. I think we're a country based on fairness, right? And even down to the queuing thing. Yeah, that's about fairness. Right. That's about being there first, and so you get first dibs.
0: I've seen that, and yeah. I've seen that in Disney. The people that are, you know, that are, you know, that take the cues and just behave themselves are British because
11: of course.
0: We're so used to it.
11: Yeah, because it's about fairness. It's about being fair. I mean, you know, even if you get on a bus, you look around, you see who was there. Even if it's not a queue of people, you know who was there first. You let them on first. It's about fairness. And what we can't stand in this country is to see that level of unfairness. And there is an awful lot of unfairness that is going on with the welfare system, which is destroying it for those people who really need it. And that's what makes me angry, is that they're saying, well, we'll have to cut disability or we'll have to cut this. And you go, no, hang on a minute. It's not, that shouldn't be what we do. What we do is we stop people from claiming it who don't deserve it, who don't need it, not throw people out who do.
0: No, the whole thing was to help people who genuinely need it. And any family will need it at some stage in their lives, whether it be a redundancy, sickness or anything else.
11: Yeah.
0: Absolutely. You know, it's essential that we look after that.
11: And, but not want
0: and,
11: it.
0: And protect it. And protect it.
11: But not for people who just want that lifestyle. That's never what it was intended to be. And there was a headline today saying that 600,000 people are earning more on benefits than they could at work.
0: Yeah.
11: And that just makes you go, well, why am I working so hard? So I get it. I see the anger and I feel the anger. I'm as frustrated as you are about it. What I don't want, though, is somebody take a hatchet to it and throw the baby out with the bathwater, because it's a good system that we... Should have.
0: Yeah, absolutely not. I mean, you know, I worked all my life and I you know, took out a private pension because somebody told me when I was quite young that I should do it because there may not be a national pension there when I got to the age when I retired. But, you know, you're still paying tax on it. And then you've got all these other people that are not willing to contribute anything. And that I think, is a bigger frustration than almost anything else. I agree.
11: And again, governments have failed, all of them.
0: Yes.
11: Have failed to address that basic principle of unfairness. And we all see it. It's in our everyday lives. John, thank you very much indeed. I've got to take a quick break, but that was John in West Lothian.
21: The barnyard of common sense. This is Talk.
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0: We are right on the edge of taking to the streets in violence and dissent. And I'm just trying to figure out if that's really how we feel across the country. Some messages here I'd like to read out from Nigel. Says, I see anger every day because people are struggling financially or to find doctors or dentists. And most of the anger is because an ever-increasing number of immigrants are getting everything for nothing and people are working harder and getting poorer. I can see that. I can see that that makes us all angry. Snakebite says, I may not be in the UK right now, but I'm certain that the riots will begin over some disinformation. I won't be surprised at all. And then watch thieves working in trios raiding supermarkets, one grabbing meats, one grabbing snacks and one for beer. I saw that one a night in Camden. The trio bolted straight past the security guard and myself on the way out. Zarina says, when I was a kid, any adult could tell us off. Yeah, I was so used to that. It gives a clip round the ear and we would be respected. Shoplifting was not in our remit. Today, however, shoplifting is a way of life for some, and people like me will not confront them just in case they're violent or carry knives. I do not recall when this change took place, but the only people making huge profits from shopping are the thieves. It is really sad, isn't it, to see that this is how we're all feeling at the moment. Joanna says, everybody is so angry. I can see the possibility of riots. It's almost like the government is deliberately baiting people to cause riots so they can declare lockdowns, military curfews, and using surveillance technology to manage a major civil unrest with a dictatorship of complete control that they then can't remove. The government doesn't listen to the electorate. No government has listened to us. Doing things that they said they wouldn't and that was not even in their manifesto. The list of lining their own pockets, not taking responsibility for anything and making our streets dangerous. They have driven our economy down so far with socialism and not spending on priorities that we can no longer even protect ourselves. I can't disagree with much of that. I tell you that for nothing. Kevin is in Basingstoke. Kevin, good morning. Are we really that angry that we're prepared to take violence onto the streets?
1: Well, we are angry, but it's deliberate. We're fed so much false information that it makes people angry. I mean, some of the things I heard, you know, some of your callers, she was saying about rape. I mean, you put her right. I mean, there's sort of like 100,000 or even more, I can't remember the amount, of women and children that have gone to the police because of, you know, allegations of sexual abuse. But the caller just said, oh, migrants.
0: And yeah. And this is what worries me. It's not that migrants haven't done it. And it's not that migrants don't do it, but it is the utter denial that British people do these things too. That I find frustrating. It's not. I'm not saying that they haven't done it. I'm not saying that migrants aren't responsible for rapes and rape gangs. I'm not saying that. What I am saying is yes, but we are as well. And it's that denial that disallows us to fix it because it's across society.
1: Most abuse is actually hidden. It's not reported.
0: Yeah, it is.
1: It's a family member.
0: Yeah.
1: So the statistics, you know, are much higher than that. I mean, and you know, I heard somebody say about all this shop theft. But there is a lot of shop theft. But there's lots of other theft that we don't talk about, like tax loopholes and tax avoidance. You know, we don't hear about that, but that's just as big or even bigger.
0: Yeah, probably bigger.
1: Yes, but it's so one-sided, isn't it? And it's like a, you know, that big fuss about Keir Starmer's sunglasses and suits. I mean, that was in the media for so long, wasn't it?
0: Mm.
1: They were calling for them to, you know, there was even a petition. You know, they've got to get rid of the government because of that. But Nigel Farage was given £5 million. That's not really a big story, is it?
0: No, I agree. And some people are saying he had every right to that. And

0: And others are saying that he didn't. And you're right. There is a skew with news, and it always tends to be that it's easier to pick on poor, weak people, and talk about the criminality of what they do than it is to look at the rich people theft, which, as you said, is non-payment of tax or and the non-dom status that they try to dodge through, or all of those things that we don't talk about because it's white collar and it's rich people that do it.
1: Well, yeah, I mean, I'm not going to mention the names, but there's a certain politician that he tried to get away with millions in tax, and he had to pay 5 million back to the Inland Revenue. And another politician helped his friend avoid 40 million in tax. You know who I'm talking about.
0: I do know exactly who you're talking about. Yeah.
1: And I mean, they talk about.
0: And there was another politician who didn't spend the right amount of money on their stamp duty and things like that. So yeah, we are, you know, but that's not as easy as bashing benefits claimants, is it? It's much easier, much more popular, and much more visible to bash people on disability benefit.
1: Well, I heard you say there's 600,000 people that claim more on benefits than
0: they could earn.
1: People that are working. Yeah. But if you've got a couple with three kids, you can only, and you live outside of London, you can only claim, I think it's 22,000. That's the maximum. If you live in London, the maximum is 25,000.
0: No, it goes up in lots of different ways. There's lots of different.
1: Sure about that?
0: Yeah, I'm absolutely 100% sure. 100% sure. There's a cap. There's a cap on universal credit, but well, there used to be before it was universal credit. Now, but then you get the extra child payments, then you get extra housing, and then you get extra this, and you get extra that, and if you've got PIP on top of that, and if you've got disability on top of that, or carers allowance on top of that. So yes, there is to the hub. There are people taking home 60, 70 grand in benefits. That's not a lie.
1: Well, no, when they say, oh, you know, we've got all these immigrants coming over, it's terrible. We haven't reached the birth replacement rate for 50 years.
0: No, and now it's never going to be, they're saying now it's on a downward slope. Listen, I hear you, Kevin, and I always love talking to you. Thank you for calling. I've got to take a very quick break.
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7: Mr. Men Little Miss are back in Happy Meal and they're off on a road trip. Your little one can go somewhere exciting with Little Miss Brave. Laugh all the way there with Mr. Tickle or make up an adventure all of their own. On this road trip, anything's possible. Some fun, some food, it's all inside this Happy Meal. Until the 8th of June from 11 a.m. Includes one pre-selected book or toy while stocks last, subject to availability.
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12: Argument. Attitude. Opinion. Have you got the guts for talk? Across the UK, the home of common sense. This is Talk.
0: Hello there. This is Talk, and it is Petri here with you until the top of the hour. And I didn't want this bank holiday to pass by without the opportunity, if you didn't hear it earlier, for you to hear. Because this man is a national treasure, right? He is all that is good in this country, and that is David Attenborough, who I've absolutely been in love with my whole life. And he reaches the age of 100 on Friday. And he's such an extraordinary man that it is worth replaying this in case you missed it. And even if you didn't miss it, it's worth listening to again. I was talking to the filmmaker and biographer, Tony Lee Morrell, about Sir David Attenborough and about how he was also a pen pusher, an exec, a clipboard holder at the BBC.
13: Oh, absolutely, yes. In the 1960s, after a career as a broadcaster, and as you probably know, he started as a trainee at the BBC in the early 50s, and he worked himself up through broadcasting as a presenter, most famously on ZooQuest. And then in the mid-60s, he became a channel controller of BBC Two, quite extraordinary, and was very instrumental in commissioning some landmark productions such
0: and
13: as...
0: Monty Python.
13: Yes, Kenneth Clark's Civilization, Jacob Bronowski's The Ascent of Man, yeah.
0: I mean, the man who brought us Monty Python's Flying Circus, extraordinary. But he was always into nature. He was always fascinated. He grew up in Leicestershire, and his father was an academic at the local university. So he was brought up around very smart people, but he was fascinated on getting on his bike and just going out into the countryside. What was he doing there?
13: Yes, that was one of my favourite parts of researching his biography, his childhood in Leicester. As you said, his father, Frederick, was a principal at the Leicester College there. And he was a middle of three brothers, most famously Richard Attenborough was his older brother. And he would spend a lot of time in the limestone quarries because Leicester was built on this great foundation of Jurassic bed. And that's where he really fell in love with fossils and would go collecting. But I also found out a wonderful story because at the Leicester Zoology Department, there was a pond outside and he would collect the newts and sell them to the staff. So very entrepreneurial, even at that young age. I think it was like 10 years old. But that's where his fascination started, in the quarries, in the back gardens and the college campuses.
0: And he never, ever lost his love for that. It must have been particularly frustrating for this man that we've grown to know to be a pencil pusher, to be, you know, even if at the BBC, to be, you know, in that sort of role rather than, you know, digging around for fossils and looking at interesting creatures. It must have been frustrating.
13: It was, and I have a whole chapter on his broadcasting career at the BBC where it's called The View from the Sixth Floor, when he's, you know, right up at the top of the hierarchy, and he was offered the director general job, which he didn't really want to do, but as you said, more kind of paper shuffling and the politics. And he was really yearning to go back into the field, having done all those years on ZooQuest, and he came back with series like Eastwoods with Attenborough, and that obviously led on to his huge and most famous landmark, Life on Earth.
0: How did that happen for him, Life on Earth? I mean, was he just that so natural when he talked about the natural world that they couldn't wait to sign him up? Or did he have to go and beg and say, look, I've got this great idea?
13: I certainly don't think he had to beg, because he was very much, even though he was based in London as controller of BBC Two at the time, and then he was very much talking to the BBC Natural History Unit in Bristol, which is, you know, very famous yeah. institution and part of the BBC. So he knew what they were doing. And because of series, he was working with producers such as Richard Brock, a very famous producer. He worked with Eastwood with Attenborough, and then on The Living Planet. So he seemed like an ideal figure because of his background in broadcasting, his just passion for natural history, and obviously his just awareness of the huge mechanics that goes into making these landmark series such as Civilization or The Ascent of Man. So I think he was a natural choice for it.
0: And he just had this mesmerizing way of talking, of speaking, that even if you were the greatest biologist in the world sitting next to a child, both would understand. You didn't talk down to the very brilliant, and he didn't exclude the very ignorant. I mean, that's a real skill to be able to do that.
13: It is, and the title, you know, Our Planet, His Voice. I actually investigated that. I really wanted to know where did he get his diction from, his yeah. tones. And actually, Richard Attenborough is a clue there, because Richard would stage plays in Leicester, and he would recruit David to become part of his kind of repertory theatre, even though David had no interest later on in becoming an actor or in plays. But as a young man, or as a teenager, he trained theatrically with Richard, and obviously learnt his kind of diction and at the Leicester Zoology, at the museum, and his enthusiasm for animals. So that's a really good link with his brother, I think.
0: Yeah, it is. But he also had a way of simplifying quite complex issues and making you go along with him. Was he scripted? Did he have this incredible encyclopedic knowledge of what he was talking about, or did he need to just learn that as he went along?
13: Well, he has a great memory and a fondness of books. So he then went to Clare College at Cambridge and read The Naturalist, as he had done as a child, Alfred Russel Wallace, and Charles Darwin, obviously. Mm. So he was very much trained at Cambridge as well. So that encyclopedic knowledge and that enthusiasm and curiosity, which he also learned at Leicester Museum, he spent a lot of his childhood there as well.
0: Again, with him travelling all around the world, I mean, this was a new form of documentary making, right, where the presenter could be seen, where he was engaging with the animals. But one of the most famous ones is when he was cuddled by a gorilla, which I understand only recently found out that they had to smuggle that out of the footage of that out of the country. They nearly had it taken off them. There's so much about his personality that came through with his documentary making, and that was really seminal. That was a real change in the way these very dry documentaries would often be delivered.
13: Yes, certainly. I mean, he was very immersive, even in ZooQuest in the early 50s. The idea was to take that studio experience into the field, because previous to that, in series such as Animal Patterns, very much like Animal Magic later on, the zoologist Jack Lester, who was from London Zoo, would bring animals into the studio, and they were trying to think of ways to bring the public out into the wild, you know, out into the jungles or to the savannah. And he certainly heralded that as a broadcaster.
0: David Attenborough, who reaches the grand age of 100 years old on Friday. I'm not on air on Friday, so I just wanted to make sure that I got in with my appreciation of that wonderful man that is still here. I'll be here tonight at 10. See you then.
14: From the Sky News Centre at 1, a cruise ship at the centre of a suspected hantavirus outbreak still isn't being allowed to dock in Cape Verde as a precaution. 23 people have died and a British tourist in hospital. 23 UK nationals are among those still on board. The virus is spread through rodent urine and droppings. Dr. Charlotte Hammers from the University of Cambridge.
15: They have all been to the same area, which might have been a route of transmission, and they are all on the same ship. So if there is a rodent problem,